0: Oh, absolutely. And you can see we're all struggling with knowing what the right thing to do is. And I think, like, I would say that if you're the kind of person like me, where you feel like everybody else has got it sorted and you're the only person that doesn't, I'm here to tell you that everybody feels like that. You can really see that coming through in the data.
1: And you have all sorts of questions about families in this particular section. Do babies crawl? Is my due date? Do babies sit up to take a pregnancy test or not? Do women ovulate? Do babies smile? There are all sorts of intriguing questions. And you say that no question really is too dumb, too stupid to ask.
0: Absolutely. I think that's one of the things. It's very different to, like, social media, say. You know, when you're posting on social media, you're presenting yourself. You are appearing a certain way. But with search, it's incredibly honest because you're searching for things you genuinely care about, you genuinely don't know, you're genuinely curious about. And there's a kind of consequence-free environment, judgment-free environment to do that.
1: On the section on marriage, for example, and there's very important who pays for the wedding? Who pays for what in the wedding? Who pays for the honeymoon? Who pays for the bridal shower? Who buys the wedding rings? Who pays for the rehearsal dinner? Who plans the bridal shower? Who's invited to the rehearsal dinner? Who do you tip at a wedding, if anybody? Who pays for the bridesmaids' dresses? These are all very salient questions, I suspect, for those contemplating marriage.
0: Absolutely. And again, there's, like, it's hard to find guidance, isn't it, for this sort of thing? And, you know, maybe if your children are getting married, it's the first time that you're having to learn where to begin. And often I think a lot of searches are about that. They're about, like, where to start. What's the first thing I need to think about here? Yeah. And, you know, just giving you instant guidance there.
1: Now people are first-timers at most things. Well, they have to be as they mature and so on. They have unique experiences. But they're unique for them, but they have been experienced before by other people. So, for example, you're a pet owner, and I'm looking at canned dogs. Canned dogs eat cheese, mango, grapes, cherries, peaches, asparagus, pickles, corn, mushrooms. All very interesting questions because they, for different breeds, they may have slightly different answers. What about the other one? Can dogs eat their own poo? Which they do. Eat their own vomit? Which they do.
0: Mm-hmm.
1: You are a dog owner.
0: Well, yeah, I have a dog who features heavily in that chapter, actually. And he was what they call a foster fail, which is where we were fostering him for a couple of days. And that was 7 years ago. So we obviously didn't succeed as foster parents, but we are pet parents now. And you have to learn all of this stuff. And obviously you're responsible for this creature and their life. So you want to make sure you don't make any terrible food-related mistakes.
1: Now, it's very interesting. We've been talking about children and so on, and there are questions that crop up in a timely way. For example, at 2 o'clock in the morning, the question most frequently asked is, how do I get my baby to sleep?
0: Yeah, I mean, and that's a global phenomenon. It's not just, it can be all around the world, any time, anywhere you are, around 2 a.m, the words baby and sleep will spike in search. Mm. And there is a rhythm to the way we search. We see similar things being searched at the same times of day or even the same times of the year. Like people learn how to play piano in December, for instance. That's just before the Christmas holidays. And you see this with tons of things around the ways we live our lives.
1: Mm. You open your book with a mention of a hurricane, Harvey, which was barreling towards Texas and Louisiana. And it's interesting that a lot of people in that moment of perhaps peril and certainly fear turn to Google for help.
0: Yes, absolutely. And you'd expect that. There's some stuff you would expect. Obviously, you know, your property and your lives are at risk. But one search we saw was the spike in searches for how to calm a dog in a storm. And I love that search so much because it's incredibly human. It shows that even in this moment of peril, yeah, we're searching to take care of the things that matter most to us.
1: Now, I suppose people are concerned with the amassing of all of this data about us all, that it will be ill-used in some way. What do you say to those concerns?
0: So basically, this is all based on Google Trends data, which is a tool, a public tool anybody can use. It's the world's biggest publicly accessible data set at trends.google.com. All of the data on there is anonymous. And it's not individual searches at all. What you're seeing are big trends. So they have to be searched by a reasonable number of people. And there's a lot of kind of privacy restrictions and stuff. So they would prevent like individual searches being surfaced at all. And it doesn't go below like city level. So you might be able to see searches for like Dublin, say, but that would be it. And so I think it's an incredibly powerful data set because we want to understand humanity and humans and the ways we think. And the fact that it's all publicly available, I think, is really important.
1: Yes, sometimes it might be dispiriting how ignorant people might appear to be based on the questions they ask. Do, in science, for example, do bumblebees sting? Do squirrels hibernate? Do gnats bite? Do bed bug bites itch? Do dragonflies bite? Well, that last one might be a little bit of a head scratcher, if you'll pardon the pun. But I mean, the other ones you'd expect, people should really know, shouldn't they?
0: I think it's okay. I think that the fact that there are more searches than before says to me that we're becoming more curious. And we want to be sure of stuff. We want to check what's true. You often see that when something happens, people want to see what the facts are about a particular thing. And I think it's okay sometimes admitting that you don't necessarily know everything. That's a good thing to admit.
1: I'm looking at the page about Thanksgiving and the inevitable. At the top of the list is how to cook a turkey.
0: Yeah, a big eternal debate, I'm sure. And I wonder whether some of it is because people are having debates in the house about how to do it.
1: And in top search recipes in 2004, low-carb recipes in 2024, banana bread recipes, which I suppose is a reflection of the hangover from COVID when we all baked very good banana bread. Listen, it's a terrific book. It's full of anecdote and colour and lots of questions answered or unanswered. It's called What We Ask Google, A Surprisingly Hopeful Picture of Humankind. Its author is Simon Rogers. And Simon, thank you very much for joining us on the programme.
2: This is the Best of News Talk. The best bits from the last 24 hours.
1: Well, it seemed like it was never going to rain again in Ireland as we basked in our recent heatwave a couple of weeks ago. But alas, the rain has episodically returned. So, for today's The Lyrics of Thing, we're relocating to Southern California, where it doesn't rain at all. At least from May to October, they say. Anyway, our song choice is the Albert Hammond classic, It Never Rains in Southern California. But the question is, does it? Paul Harrington, good morning.
3: Good morning, Pat. Does it is right. In this case, as you know, rain is a metaphor for, you know, broadly speaking, that faraway hills are not as green as they might seem. And the American dream, or in this case, the Californian dream, is not as easily attainable as it looks from the outside looking in. Seems contradictory because of the beautiful weather, glorious sunshine and the tan bodies and so on. But as the lyric says, it never rains in California. Girl, don't they warn you? It pours, man, it pours. Referring to, of course, the harsh reality of trying to make it in the entertainment business, the rejection, the closed doors and all that sort of jazz. But for aspiring musicians and songwriters, it seemed like all you'd have to do was to stick out your thumb with a guitar on your back and you were on your way to stardom. And in many cases, it was true for young artists and actors like Laurel Canyon, for example, a place where many success stories came out of. But in Albert Hammond's case, although he became very successful as a songwriter, he really struggled when he started out.
1: Now, the funny thing is, he wasn't struggling in California at all. No. He was actually struggling in Madrid. Explain.
3: Well, that's the twist, you see. The song is essentially autobiographical, but the location has been changed to protect the innocent, I suppose. And as he, Albert Hammond, is from Gibraltar, and his story is based on his own struggles trying to make it. He was born in London after his family evacuated from Gibraltar during the war. This is around May 1944. But the family returned, so he's essentially Gibraltarian. He did play music there, and the band he played in, they brought some of the early pop music into some of the very early nightclubs that were setting up in Spain. But there's a story of him and his living, sleeping rough outside train stations, etc., busking to feed himself and, you know, to make enough to move on to London. But when he went to London, this was even worse. However, he did meet a fellow called Mike Hazelwood. There, he became his co-writer. But anyway, in an interview with a website called Song Facts, He described part of the struggle was getting money together to go from, first of all, from Morocco to Spain, Spain to London, and eventually, of course, London to America, where he would eventually make it. But he and Hazelwood wrote this song before they left for California. And of course, it was Mike Hazelwood who changed the location to maximize Hammond's struggles by setting it in the Golden State, where the opportunities are coming out of the woodwork.
1: Yeah, it doesn't rain in Barcelona, doesn't have quite the same rain.
3: Not quite the same rain, no.
1: Now, speaking of his Spanish sojourn, he was busking in Madrid and he had an unexpected encounter with his first cousin, and that practically wrote the last verse. Will you tell the folks back home, I nearly made it.
3: Nearly made it. Honest to God, this sort of thing must only happen to songwriters. But now bear in mind, Albert, he's the music guy, Hazelwood is the lyricist, but you know, it's all these ongoing stories that Albert tells Mike and the accumulation of these that make up the song. The icing on the cake, of course, is when he tells Mike about begging, not busking. And he was very clear about that when he was in Spain. And of course, the two of them are in London at this stage, but you know, he was starving and he had his hand out looking for money outside a train station when his cousin emerged, and his cousin was on honeymoon. He said he didn't even recognize his cousin, just put his hand out for some cash. And his cousin recognized him, of course, and rather cruelly said, you should be ashamed of yourself, I'm going to tell your father. Now, and Albert said, please, please don't tell him. He'll go crazy and he'll stop me doing this. Now, I'm presuming from that he was probably able to tap into dear old dad at some point, but there was pride at stake.
1: But the cruel cousin actually was quite decent in the end.
3: In the end, which is nice. It sounds like something out of an old black and white movie. He brought him to a hotel, gave him a hot bath, some clean clothes and some money, and he sent him on his way. And of course, Mike Hazelwood converted that into, will you tell the folks back home, I nearly made it, had offers but don't know which one to take. Please don't tell him how you found me. Don't tell him how you found me. Give me a break. Give me a break.
1: And he did get his big break with this song. Ironically, it's a song about his failures trying to make it in the music business that became his success. And that was Albert as a singer, but as a songwriter, he had many, many, many more hits.
3: Many more. Yeah, he really did. You know, both he and Mike were very successful as a duo. And, you know, as a performing artist, I think Albert Hammond had two chart successes, this being his major one. But the list of songs he had hits with is huge. You know, one of the songs he played for music mogul Clive Davis, this is at the very early stages of the first meeting, was a song called The Air That I Breathe.
1: Big hit for the Hollies, but before that, Phil Everly had, to my mind, the definitive version.
3: Well, oh, there you go. I've never heard that, but I'm going to check that out. But and there you go. It was through a series of coincidences. It was, I think, Phil Everly's version. Some record producer heard that and passed it on to the Hollies. But anyway, there was quite a comprehensive catalogue. Won't list them all, but I'll just hear some of the highlights. The early years, for example, Freedom Come, Freedom Go, that was a hit for the Fortunes. Little Arrows, I'm sure you remember. Mm-hmm. Give Me That Thing, The Air That I Breathe that we mentioned, When I Need You for Leo Sayre, To All the Girls I've Loved Before, Julio and Willie Nelson, and he had songs covered by Johnny Cash, Mama Cass, Elton John, and he co-wrote songs with some of the biggest names in songwriting, from Diane Warren to Hal David, Jerry Goffin to Roy Orbison, and he provided two major hits for our very own Joe Dolan, Make Me an Island and You're Such a Good Looking Woman.
1: Well, all the hard work and tenacity certainly paid off in spades for Albert Hammond. So, with It Never Rains in Southern California, it's over to you, Paul. Take it away.
3: Thanks, Pat.

0: It Never Rains in Southern California, as performed for us there by Paul Harrington.
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0: My next guest is one of the world's preeminent scholars of the Holocaust. Born and raised in a kibbutz, Omer Bartov also served as an officer in the Israeli army. His latest book, Israel, What Went Wrong, focuses on the tragedy besetting Israel and Palestine, and it pulls no punches as it sets out how Israeli actions can only be described as genocide. And Omer Bartov joins me now. Good morning and welcome.
2: Hi, good morning. Thanks for having me.
0: Now, I think it's important to lay out your own credentials in all of this. I mean, you were brought up as a Zionist. What in those days did being a Zionist mean?
2: Well, you know, I was born in the mid-1950s in a very different atmosphere. So Israel was a very small country. Generally socialist inclinations. The notion was of social justice. First of all, for the Jewish population of Israel, there was very little talk about the Palestinians in the country. But there was an idea that the country would be a just country, that it would follow its own declaration of independence, which spoke about it as providing justice, as was proclaimed by the prophet in the Old Testament, and in following some kind of social justice. And there was still talk of finding some kind of way of sharing the land with its Palestinian population. This is all before the war of 1967, in which Israel, of course, occupied, took over the West Bank and the Gaza Strip, and in fact came to occupy the very same Palestinians that it had expelled in 1948. And that began a process of major transformation of what the country was really about.
0: Now, when the so-called Nakba happened and Palestinians left the places where they believed to be their homeland and went elsewhere throughout the Middle East and beyond. That was a process really supervised by the international community, I suppose, of ethnic cleansing, moving people out. And you do distinguish between ethnic cleansing and genocide in your writing, in the sense that if you try to move a population out and they have nowhere to go and they cannot live, that then becomes a genocide.
2: Yes, so one of the main differences between what happened in 1948 and what has happened since 2023 is that in 1948, Israel, as it was becoming an independent state, its goal was to have a Jewish majority state. And the problem was that in Mandatory Palestine, 60% of the population were Palestinians. And so the Israeli military, either through intimidation or through a series of massacres, ejected the vast majority of the Palestinian population from what became the state of Israel. Now, at the time, the borders were open, so many of the Palestinians then fled by land or by sea to Lebanon, to Jordan, to Syria, to Egypt. And that was clearly a process of ethnic cleansing. In 2023, 2024, 2025, the Palestinians, the IDF had the same policy. Israel had the same policy, decided to respond to the attack by Hamas on October 7th by ethnically cleansing Gaza. But the Palestinians had no place to go to because most of Gaza is either the coast or the borders with Israel and a small strip of land which borders Egypt, and Egypt did not open its borders. So as has happened in many genocides in the past, going back to 1904 to the genocide in Namibia, when people can't leave, when those who want to expel them are pushing them to leave and they won't or have no place to go to, then it becomes genocide. And that's what's happened in Gaza.
0: Now, the charge of anti-Semitism is levelled against many people. I'm not sure that you, as someone who was born in a kibbutz, who is Jewish by birth, can be labelled an anti-Semite by the administration. But I suspect your writings would bring that kind of charge against you.
2: Yes, I mean, some people have called me anti-Semitic or a self-hating Jew or all kinds of terminology, but that's just rhetoric. That actually means absolutely nothing. What is important is, and what I try to do in the book, is to talk about the facts as I understand them and to explain them as best I can. And I was quite reluctant to use the term genocide for what was happening in Gaza, in part because this term has been often used more as an allegation rather than in trying to see whether the events on the ground in any particular place conform to the genocide convention. The definition of genocide in the 1948 Genocide Convention, which is the only definition that matters under international law. And I reluctantly had to conclude that what Israel was doing was systematic obliteration of Gaza, whose goal was to destroy the Palestinians as a national group, in whole or in part, as such, very much in conformity with the 1948 definition.
0: Now, to try and confront what has been happening in Israel, and I mean, you are someone whose credentials, as I say, in terms of the history of the Holocaust, and you're writing about, you know, debunking the notion of the clean Wehrmacht, the German army, who didn't really know anything about extermination policies, but you say no. Many of them did, and they cooperated and even reveled in the extermination of Jewish people. And so, as I say, your credentials are clear. How did it get to the point that ordinary Israelis, well-educated Israelis, can turn a blind eye to what their government and the IDF are doing?
2: Yes, you know, this is one of the things that really has baffled me, and that was the reason for my writing this book, because the Israel that I grew up in and the army that I served for 4 years in, including in the war of 1973, were very different from what Israeli society and the Israeli military are like today. And I'd say, you know, there are two elements here. One is that, as I mentioned before, after 1967, Israel became a 50-50 state. 50% of the people under Israeli control, under one kind of regime or another, are Palestinians, and 50% are Jews, but only the Jews have full democratic rights, although even those are being eroded as we speak. And that process of 59 years of occupying another people has had a dehumanizing effect. First of all, dehumanizing those you rule over, because that's what justifies bossing it over other people. And secondly, it dehumanizes those who do that. And the second element that has been important, that this has come up a lot since October 7th, is that the Holocaust, which initially was a bit embarrassing in the years that I was growing up in Israel, it was a somewhat embarrassing event for the Zionist worldview, because it really, at the time, people spoke about the Jews having gone like sheep to the slaughter, and Zionism was about creating a militant fighting group, one that would never go down without fighting. By the 1980s, that changes, and the Holocaust becomes something else. It is seen now as an imminent danger to Israeli existence, and Auschwitz is lurking behind the corner. And who can actually present that danger, considering that the IDF becomes, after 1973, the only real war, the last real war that Israel has fought against enemy armies? Who is that enemy? These are the Palestinians, who obviously do not represent an existential threat to Israel. So that creates a mentality in Israel, which, as I describe in the book, is both very aggressive and very fragile. There's always a fear that something like another Holocaust would happen. And when Hamas attacks on October 7th and murders 800 civilians brutally, a vast massacre, immediately this is described as the largest killing of Jews since the Holocaust. Hamas are being described as Nazis, and the population in Israel, large parts of it, and that's not only the right, but many, as you say, educated people, people who've traveled abroad, who see themselves as, you know, cosmopolitan, cannot believe that this is what happened to them. And there's a powerful urge just to eradicate those savages who somehow managed to take over parts of Israel and murder so many civilians.
0: I can recall in the days after October the 7th, there was massive global sympathy for Israel, and we did the comparison on this program. If it had happened here, how many people would have died and how outraged we all would have been. But gradually, and actually fairly fast, the response by Israel in terms of its targeting of hospitals and so on, the killing of children, and all the evidence appearing on our TV screens, attitudes began to change towards Israel. And yet any criticism of Israel was conflated with basically anti-Semitism. Any criticism of the IDF, any criticism of the Netanyahu government, the charge immediately came back, you're being anti-Semitic. And the Holocaust was kind of used as a cloak.
2: Yeah, so first of all, if you make that proportionate comparison, you'd have to do it also with the vast numbers of Palestinian civilians who have been killed, which goes well beyond 70,000, at a minimum, a figure that even the IDF has concluded is correct, despite previous denials by the Israeli government. You know, I wrote about this in early November 2023 in an op-ed in the New York Times, and I said, by then, about 10,000 people had already been killed in Gaza, mostly civilians. And I wrote that there was good evidence that war crimes and crimes against humanity had been committed, and that if this were not to be stopped right now, it could become genocide. And of course, it was not stopped. And even then, of course, there were those who said, if you say anything like that about Israel, that must be anti-Semitic rather than just relying on the facts. So I'm afraid that, as we know now, and that's, of course, in Ireland, in your country, but in many other countries, including in the United States, people have concluded, large parts of the population have concluded that what Israel is doing, whether we call it genocide or merely crimes against humanity and war crimes, is criminal, and that Israel has to be stopped. And those who try to deny it by saying that it's anti-Semitism are just trying to delegitimize observers who are simply looking at the facts.
0: Now, the question of what's happening in the United States, I mean, looking at the poll numbers, and the Americans are great at polling everything, but the support for Israel has declined, not just in the Democratic Party, but also in the Republican Party. And that's got to be worrying for Netanyahu, as long as he stays in power in Israel, and those who follow him, because effectively, the United States is almost like a blood transfusion of money and weaponry into Israel every year. If that stops, Israel then has to rely on its own armaments industry, and it would have no friends.
2: Well, absolutely. So the most important thing to understand is the limits of Israeli power over the last few decades have been set in Washington, D.C. and not in Jerusalem. And therefore, they're basically limitless in that area. If they're returned to Jerusalem, that Israel would have no choice but to opt for politics and diplomacy. And right now, as we see, it's opting only for the use of bombs. So that's crucial to understand. That was what I was trying to suggest already in November 23, because the U.S. could have stopped Israel's action in Gaza within a week or two. We know that. We know that now also because when President Trump tells Netanyahu stop doing it, Netanyahu stops because he knows that he has to. But often that doesn't come up. Now, I think it's possible that a new American administration, whether it's Democratic or Republican, will have a different attitude toward Israel for different reasons. But within, you know, within the Democratic Party, there are very strong currents now to change policy toward Israel because it has been so violent. And the Republican Party now, within the MAGA movement, there are elements now that are speaking in somewhat also anti-Semitic terms, that's real anti-Semitism, that Israel is pulling all the strings of American policy, it's controlling finance, Hollywood, the arms industry and so forth. And whatever the reason is, it's possible that whether a Republican or a Democratic president comes next time, there might be a very different policy toward Israel. I think that would be a good thing. I think it would finally make Israelis understand that they have to find a compromise how to share that space between 7 million Palestinians and 7 million Jews.
0: The problem that they will always point to is that they literally could be outbred by their Palestinian neighbors and become a minority in their own country. What is the resolution to that particular demographic time bomb?
2: Well, I actually have always been against this notion. It's a rather, you know, fascist notion of demographics.
0: There is that statistic, which I think is borne out everywhere, that the more educated a population becomes, the fewer children it produces per couple.
2: Exactly, which means that if people live in better conditions, if they're better educated, they want a higher standard of living, then they tend to have fewer children. In the 1980s, this was spoken about in Israel as the demographic bomb was that Israel was controlling so many Palestinians, and soon there would be more Palestinians than Israelis. And in fact, the ratio remained the same. And the reason it remained the same, 50-50, is that Orthodox Jews started producing vast numbers of children, about the average of about 12 children per family. And as that population has grown, in fact, fertility within the Jewish part of the country has grown faster than among Palestinians. Whereas Palestinians who are Israeli citizens, 2 million of them, have had far fewer children than they did in the past for this reason, that they're better educated, that they want to have a higher standard of living. And so this kind of, nowadays in Israel, the liberal part of Jewish citizens is saying we have lost the struggle, not against the Palestinians, but against the Orthodox. And that's part of what is happening in Israel now, that indeed Judaism as such has been hijacked by a particular group of people, also having many children, among other things, who have created the kind of Judaism that is more like the zealots of Roman times than today, which is Jewish supremacists and extremely violent.
0: Omer, the final question really is, can Israel find its way back from where it finds itself now?
2: Look, I think it can, but I must say, and I write that in the book, Zionism, which began as a movement of emancipation, liberation of Jews as a minority, a persecuted minority in Eastern Europe, has transformed itself now into racist, Jewish supremacist,

0: author of Israel, What Went Wrong. Thank you very much for joining us now.
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0: Over 40 members of the Defence Forces recently took part in an intensive four-day training exercise at Fort Davis in County Cork as part of a programme to turn them into the next leaders of the Defence Forces. Our Southern reporter Jamie O'Hara went to Fort Davis to meet with some of those taking part, and he joins me now. Good morning, Jamie.
2: Good morning, Pat.
0: Now, what exactly is this programme?
2: So, Pat, this is a very intensive course to become a non-commissioned officer, which it takes place in various locations across the country. But when I got to Fort Davis during what was probably the hottest day of the year, I spoke to Captain Joe Everett, and he explained what the course is all about.
3: Captain Joe Everett, I'm the course commander for the 26th Potential NCO course and the training officer for 1 Brigade Training Centre, Kongsberg's Cork. This week we're in week 15 of 20 of the Potential NCO course. It's the junior leadership course that we have in the Defence Forces, those of private rank looking to become corporal. Week 15 specifically is military operations in urban terrain down here in Fort Davis. It is physically arduous, you can see the weather here today as well. So they'll be here for the next 3 days, but we'll take them through different stages of how to clear a building, how to enter buildings, high level, low level, how to attack a building, assault a building. I suppose up until now, before they came on the course, they were private soldiers in their units, so they would have been, I suppose, followers. So it's the very first time that we developed their leadership capability and their abilities so that they can draft up a plan themselves, draft up a set of orders for the section, and then execute a plan to, I suppose, achieve mission success. No one gets through this course on their own. Initially, teamwork is a massive thing. Taking ownership, learning from your mistakes, and showing a bit of initiative as well. If they deploy out to, say, the likes of Lebanon and stuff like that, like they are the section commander, they're the patrol commander on the ground, they are going to be the front face that are operating out in, say, South Lebanon and stuff like that. It's not going to be the captain, it's not going to be the lieutenant. So there's massive responsibility on them. Love the role. This is my fourth involvement with an NCO course. It's massive for me. I love it. There's a start, you know, you get an end product at the end of it.
0: Captain Joe Everett there. Well, two of the soldiers taking part in the course to become a non-commissioned officer took some shade to speak to you, Jamie.
2: They did, of course, Trooper Emer Walsh and Trooper Francois Olivier. They were standing out in the sun in their gloves and their helmets with their rifles on their back when I got there, being instructed on how to enter, clear and secure a building during wartime.
4: Trooper Emer Walsh, it's a very physical week because we carry obviously full gear and it's going in and out of rooms and up and downstairs. So there's a great saying, weapons, feet, eat, sleep. So that's the order that you do your priority of working. You learn to operate at that level though. That's the level you're expected to operate even if you are sleep deprived. I'm after doing 4 years and I'm after doing a lot of courses and 2 overseas trips. So this kind of just the next progression in my career because I have to be able to move on and do instructor courses on the courses I've already learnt. This isn't full equipment yet. There's body armour and ASACs to go on yet. This is the basic webbing. So this carries all like your ammunition, but I have pelters and first aid field dressing and this. I was overseas, I did Lebanon in 2024, so they were interesting trips. They were one of the ones where Israel was across the border, so plenty of bunker time.
5: Doorway to the right, doorway to the left, route clear.
6: Trooper Francois Oliver, that's right. It's definitely going to be a tough week. All the weeks leading up to here has been tough. All the ground phases has been physically and mentally tough. It's all teamwork. One person can't do the job on his own. You have to trust the people beside you, in front and behind you as well, and that they're going to know exactly what they should do. They're always going to have your back and you're going to have their back as well.
7: How tough is this NCO course in general?
4: It's very tough. You're trying to do your job as a private, but you're also trying to go up the step, and it's a very physical course. We were on the ground the last 2 weeks, which means you're not getting much sleep, and it's a lot of walking. That is a lot of gear. It's very heavy, so your feet certainly suffer. Probably one of the tougher ones to get up to the next rank. This is probably one of the tougher courses. It's all about perspective. I actually enjoy this job, so I don't mind the bit of pressure. It makes you who you are, like.
6: There's been a couple of times where I thought I'd throw in the towel. It is physically tough. Every course in the Army is physically tough, it's robust. But this one is a bit more mental toughness there. You have to start thinking about the bigger picture here. It's not just yourself that you're worried about getting yourself through the day. You're worried about 8 or 9 bodies behind you as well. You're trying to get them through the day as well, keep them safe at the end of the day.
4: The Army definitely trains in a bit of robustness into you. So even though you're physically and mentally tired, you still have a job to do because your job keeps someone else.

0: safe, and them doing their job keeps you safe, especially in certain environments like the overseas. You can't afford to be complacent, so we are trained in a way that will make us think not only under pressure but also act under pressure, because that is the environment we'll be put into.
1: Troopers Emer Walsh and Francois Olivier. Now, you were also at Collins Barracks in Cork City earlier in the day, where, as it happened, troops were saying goodbye to their families before being deployed to Lebanon, which obviously is a place of great conflict and great danger just at the moment.
2: That's right, Pat. So I met with the military press contacts at Collins Barracks that morning, and there were several soldiers walking around the base with their children, with their families. So I asked what was that about, and then when I was told, I asked if I could speak to any of them ahead of their deployment. Now, Pat, I don't blame them for not wanting to spend those last few minutes with their families, those precious minutes. So I spoke to Captain Paul Murphy.

0: On a square today, we have members of the 128th Battalion who are travelling overseas to Lebanon. What you would have seen is them coming in with their gear, and the last moment where, for quite a few of them, were seeing off their families, or the families were seeing them off. So then the lads were getting on the bus and simply going to Dublin Airport. Previous times where the situation was a bit more calmer in Lebanon, ideally what would happen, the personnel who were going to Lebanon would come out first, and they would essentially pass in Lebanon, let's say, in the airport, they would pass the personnel who are coming back home. But then there may be instances where the personnel from Lebanon come home first and they go back out. Let's say if you're talking about Cork, you'll go up to Dublin. There'll be a small bit of out processing. So essentially, we have passports, last minute checks, baggage, everything we need. And then you have to get the airside passes. As you can imagine, our personnel aren't going through your normal security checks and so on. They go out onto the runway, onto a chartered flight, and then deploy to Beirut. From there then, depending on the situation on the ground, as we see at the moment, there may be a bridge out, there may be certain incidences of roads being damaged through maybe artillery or maybe IEDs or different things like that. So they will find a route back down to the camp. The personnel who will bring them to the camp will have driven the road from UN Post 24 or five from Camp Shamrock up to Beirut, so they will have a good idea of the route on the way back down. It could take anything from when you leave Cork, it could be 12 hours on a really quick time, to 18 to 24 hours, depending if you need to stay in Beirut because there's quite a bit of kinetic activity. You go back 10 years ago, I suppose, when we had UNDOF, we had UNIFIL, we had Mali, we had quite a number of missions where we're deploying NCOs, deploying corporals too, and really that's what you're trying to impress on the privates and the troopers. You're trying to make them understand that the training you're doing here today in Fort Davis, that is to try and translate to the area of Syria, to Lebanon, Chad, Malali, whichever, Liberia, all these different operational environments that we've been in. Morale is high, and I suppose proof in the pudding, and that is, you know, we have done a few smaller rotations where there's been logistics moves out to Lebanon, and there's been opportunities for personnel to return early on a limited basis if they needed to, and we've had very little volunteers because at this stage they want to see out the mission. They're out there to do a job, and as you can see, the training here that they're doing today is robust, and they're very competent professionals. Soldiers. So our personnel morale is high, they understand the situation out there, but they also understand there's a job to do, and we have a huge history out there. We have decades of service in Lebanon.
1: And that was Captain Paul Murphy. And of course, we wish all the Irish troops in Lebanon a safe return and a safe sojourn for those just departing. Jamie, thank you very much for that report.
2: 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Play News Talk. News Talk. Conversation that counts.
1: Well, I'm joined in the studio by Conor Gallagher, crime and security correspondent at the Irish Times. Good morning, Conor.
3: Morning, Pat.
1: We want to talk to you about Ohinish Alumina and the stories you've been running about that particular plant and what it might be contributing to the Russian war effort. So explain what it does.
3: So Ohinish Alumina is a vast refinery in the Shannon Estuary in County Limerick, employs about 1,000 people, a little bit more, and it imports bauxite raw material from mines in Guinea and Brazil, and using huge amounts of heat and power and caustic soda, transforms that into alumina. Alumina is the raw material needed to make aluminium. So they ship that alumina from their dedicated jetty to refineries in Europe and, crucially for our point, Russia, where it is shipped by train to huge places in Siberia and turned into finished aluminium.
1: Now, I remember when it opened many, many years ago, it was always the subject of some controversy, you know, whether it was an appropriate place. But it's there now and it's functioning. It was threatened with closure over the years. It's now owned by a Russian parent.
3: That's right. It used to be owned by a Canadian company, then was bought by the Swiss conglomerate Glencore, and then was bought by Rusal. And Rusal is a Russian metals giant, which was founded by the oligarch Oleg Deripaska about 25, 26 years ago. And Rusal continues to own it. Rusal is also crucially judged the critical company. It's not Russian, it's not state-owned, but it's judged the critical national asset by the Kremlin in terms of defense.
1: Now, as you say, some of this alumina is exported to Russia and goes to whatever use. It could be in making armaments, which is, I suppose, the point of contention. It also goes to refineries in Europe to make all sorts of things.
3: Yes, so at least last year and the year before, Europe depended on Aughness for about 30% of its alumina needs, and that goes into making almost everything, you know, cans of Coke, cutlery, plates, but also crucially, the airlines, aircraft, cars. You know, one of their biggest customers is Airbus. Another one is BMW. So, not only does Russia really depend on it, Europe really depends on it too, which certainly complicates.
1: Now, this obviously brings about, if this plant was to be sanctioned because it's exporting to Russia, this could impact its exporting to other markets. I don't know how sophisticated and subtle they could be. But you were mentioning to me during the break, there's a wrinkle in all of this. If it turns out that in the wings of a drone, there is some trace of Aughinish alumina, which might be mixed with other aluminium. I mean, it may not be pure Aughinish. It could be from various smelters around the place. But it also goes to Airbus, who make military aircraft.
3: Yeah.
1: And some of those have ended up in Ukraine.
3: Yeah, Airbus aircraft are used by the Ukrainian forces, who also use, like, Leonardo aircraft and, you know, fighter jets manufactured in Sweden and that sort of thing. So, there's a very good chance Aughinish aluminum is going into these things. So it's very possible, if not likely, that alumina from County Limerick is on both sides of the war in Ukraine, which, yeah, just underlines, I guess, how complicated and fraught the issue is.
1: Yeah, and supply chains are extraordinarily complicated. I mean, in this case, whatever ends up in a Russian drone, as I said, may have come from many different smelters, all mixed up at the end of the day.
3: Yeah, we, you know, as part of our investigation, we spoke to experts in alumina and the manufacturer of aluminium, and they said that it's not like, you know, alumina from Aughinish goes into this pot, which is used, goes to this company. Generally, it just all, you fill up your tanks, your silos with alumina from different places, and then that will all go into the smelter to make aluminium. So it's not like there'll be a mixture of different materials all through the process. So it's not a direct line from Limerick to, you know, a one single cruise missile, say.
1: Is alumina a sanctioned material?
3: No. Aluminium, finished aluminium, is a sanctioned material. Alumina, the raw material, strangely enough, is not. That's partly because Europe depends on Aughinish so much, partly because the Irish government sanctioned or lobbied extensively, and not just the Irish government, a few other EU governments lobbied extensively for it to be excluded from sanctions lists. So as the government has been repeatedly pointing out, it's not a sanctioned material. There are those to say that's exactly the problem.
1: Mm. Now, if you were to get a bit of a Russian drone that landed in Kiev or Lviv or whatever it might be in Ukraine and brought it back to a lab, some lab somewhere, could they kind of trace the DNA of Aughinish in there? Is that technically possible?
3: We considered that when we were doing our investigation, and we actually spoke, or one of my Estonian colleagues spoke to a chemist there who said, no, it almost certainly wouldn't be likely to get an exact match, you know, and even if you did, it would be in terms of probability, so it might be like, oh, there's 60%.
1: So this would be, the quality of alumina that comes out of Aughinish would depend on its feedstock, which the bauxite that comes from maybe many different places.
3: Yeah.
1: And also that bauxite might be going to other plants as well, creating alumina. So you might say this is Aughinish alumina, but it might not be.
3: Yeah, you can maybe trace it to the bauxite, which is mined, pulled from the ground, and these mines which cause huge environmental damage, but that's another issue in Guinea and Brazil. But that bauxite could go to Aughinish, but also could go to smelters in Canada, in India, in China.
1: So that fingerprint would not be definitive.
3: Exactly. And, you know, I know that a documentary maker, Caelan Robertson,
1: I've seen him online,
3: has gotten great traction with this. He actually got a sample of the material. He actually gave me some of it as well, and he's going to give it to the Ukrainian authorities to see if they can do something. I'd be surprised if they can do something, but who knows?
1: Yeah, but as you say, they may say, well, this could have come from Aughinish, but they won't ever be able to definitively say, yes, it did.
3: Yeah, and also you want to be incredibly lucky to get the right piece of battlefield debris to match, you know, that happened to come from this supply chain.
1: Yeah. Now the question of what else Aughinish contributed to the economy, up to 1,000 jobs between those who actually work on the plant and support services. They also export electricity into the national grid. How does that arise?
3: So it's an incredibly energy intensive process, turning bauxite into alumina. So they built their own power plant some years ago, and that power plant uses huge amounts of energy. In fact, Onis uses 11%, up to 11% of Ireland's gas supply every day.
1: My goodness. So much for data centres and their use of electricity.
3: Yeah, yeah. But I suppose in fairness, it actually contributes back to the grid, because the process of turning bauxite into alumina actually gives off a huge amount of heat that's used to drive turbines, and that actually feeds power back into the grid. Some estimates up to 200,000 homes if it was running at full power. So that supplies some power to the grid, but it's also crucial as a reserve, a backup, if there was a surge or an emergency, if another plant went down. Now, you could, in theory, there is capacity in other generation facilities to compensate for that if it closed tomorrow, but the grid isn't set up to... the way the grid works is you've got the electricity grid on the west coast and on the east coast, and actually transferring it across is a lot harder than you might think.
1: Now, the people might say, well, if you shut down Hinnish Alumina, you have a lot more gas to spare, so you'd be burning it in gas turbines to compensate for the lost power. So that might be an even Steven kind of calculation. The political question here, I mean, sanctions are supposed to hurt the sanctioned country more than they hurt you. What would be the equation for us?
3: It's really difficult to figure out. And it was complicated by the fact that Alhinnis gave the incorrect figures for exports to the CSO this year. So Micheál Martin has been out and repeatedly making the point that, core principle of sanctions is they must hurt the target more than it hurts the sanctioner. I don't know. I don't have the figures or the expertise to say if it would hurt EU more than Russia. What we do know is, according to Onis' own updated figures, 51% in the first part of this year went to Russia. So Russia's getting marginally more than the rest of the world.
1: Okay, right now. Now the other question is, we're told that Russia is a net exporter of finished aluminium. So do they desperately need Onis to keep feeding them?
3: So Russia, the Russian aluminium industry as a whole, probably doesn't. But the point that Rusal could just easily replace the alumina it's getting from Onis from, say, China and India, it'd be a lot more difficult than it's been made out to be. Rusal benefits from this vertical integration. It owns the smelters in Krasnoyarsk and elsewhere in Siberia. It owns Onis. It also owns some of the mines in the southern hemisphere. So it's able to benefit from those savings and deals it's able to do with its internal companies. If it was to go to China, which is also considers alumina and aluminium a strategic product, they would have to pay a lot more, and China mightn't necessarily be willing to sell to them, depending on the geopolitical situation.
1: So what do you think on balance, jobs versus political probity?
3: Well, I suppose the ideal situation for those who, are appalled by Russia's actions in Ukraine, but also want to protect jobs, is some sort of nationalisation. We don't have a great record of that in this country either. Help would undoubtedly be needed from the EU if action was to be taken.
1: So we shall watch that space. Conor Gallagher, crime and security correspondent with the Irish Times. Conor, thank you very much.
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6: Yes, you can email the show, aliveandkicking at newstalk.com, or you'll find me on Instagram. I'm at Claire McKenna Presents. Coming up this morning, as June is Migraine Awareness Month, we'll be talking about how to manage or move on from migraine, the latest in research, and I'll be speaking to somebody who lives with chronic migraine for over 30 years. You'll also hear from some of the incredible health and wellness stories and people that I met at Bord Bia Bloom last weekend. I absolutely loved it. And of course, I brought my microphone with me and recorded some chats. And the yoga sisters, Emer and Niamh Daly, are back with the latest in health and wellness news. So what kind of a health and wellness week did I have? Well, all is good with me. I'm trying to mind myself as best I can. I'm a bit like the Buckaroo donkey of late. Does anyone remember that kids' game? You had like a plastic donkey and each player got to place an item on the donkey and you never really knew what would be the one thing that was one too many and the donkey would buck and throw everything off and then you're out of the game. Well, that is me. And sometimes it's the heavy saddle that'll do it, but other times it's the teeny tiny plastic rope that is the one that's one too many. So it's important that I keep one's hooves as rooted to the ground as much as possible. And speaking of ground, I've actually been embracing gardening of late. I know there's a real bang of middle-aged off that statement, but look, when the alternative is that bucking donkey, you really have to lean into whatever works and keeps you grounded. And we were really lucky to inherit a really gorgeous garden when we bought our house. So just trying to keep it going. It's not a really manicured or complicated garden, but we're just kind of making sure that, you know, my husband does the grass, I give it a good water, a bit of weeding, and I had a few seedlings to plant and a magnolia tree to make sure we bedded in well. I got 3 sunflower seedlings from my friend Louise as a housewarming, which I have to say is such a thoughtful gift. She just brought them in the little pots and they were just tiny little, you know, stems and 2 green leaves. And I loved minding them on the kitchen windowsill, but they were ready to flee the nest and out they went into a bigger pot. And I've even got one starting to flower. It's big yellow and, you know, they're just going to get taller and taller. And it's such a lovely thing to do. And that's why I think gardening works so well. And you hear so much about how mindful it is, how positive it is and how we're out in nature. And my auntie Nuala, my favourite auntie, don't tell the others, got me a baby magnolia tree as a housewarming gift when she was over from the UK recently. So special. It's my favourite tree of all time, and it was planted by our gardener friend after living in a pot at the side of our house probably for a bit too long, and he told us to get organic mulch. That was another long finger job that took several weeks to order online and get, and eventually we spread it out. And that's what I'm saying, not only do you get the benefit of being outside in nature, but it's that task completion, which I think really does make your soul sing. So that's where I'm at the moment. Also removing the drying brown leaves ready for new growth and watering what I already have, which, come on, it's a metaphor for life, isn't it? You can email the show aliveandkicking@newstalk.com. Now, Niamh and Emer Daly, the yoga sisters, are back. They bring sister yoga events to bring people together and have a love for movement. They share all of their wellness news on their Instagram, which is daily, D-A-L-Y underscore wellbeing. And they're back in studio with the latest in health and wellness news. Ladies, you're very welcome.
5: Thank you. Thanks for having us back.
6: It's good to have you. So we're going to start with a story that was in the Irish Times recently, Emer, about girls and ADHD.
5: Yes, I absolutely loved reading this story. So this story was written by Aideen Kennedy, who is actually an ADHD coach herself. And she had a diagnosis at the age of 32. And she deep dives a little bit into how male and female symptoms of ADHD can show up very differently. So she mentions at the start of the story that when you think of ADHD, you might have thought of a boy in the class who's very hyperactive, can't sit down and can't really concentrate. But when it comes to girls, it's very different how they kind of have ADHD symptoms, and it's all very internalized. So it comes to constant racing thoughts, disorganization, forgetfulness, feeling very overwhelmed and just can't switch off. And the really big theme that is shown with females and ADHD is masking and being able to hide kind of the symptoms that you're feeling. And that's why people aren't really picking up on, like, do I have ADHD or what's going on? And it's not till later in life that they're kind of starting to discover that. And because that masking can go on for so many years, it can start to turn into intense people-pleasing, low self-esteem, anxiety and burnout. And our hormones are really directly related to it as well. So you might feel at the time, the week before your period, those symptoms are feeling a lot worse, especially if you're someone who gets intense PMS or PMDD. You might feel a lot of brain fog, even more disorganized, can't make a decision. And that's kind of when you might take it to your GP and say, I really don't feel myself, like what's going on? And that's when the exploration can start to go a little bit further. So it's really nice that we're seeing this in the story, that girls are kind of starting to look a little bit more into ADHD and what it looks like. But it does just allow us kind of say, what is going on with me? Taking a little bit of a pause and maybe going to your GP at an earlier stage if you do start to feel these things. And like many of the stories here, just taking the time to kind of do a little self-discovery of yourself.
6: Yeah, last week we had Jackie Mulligan on. She was launching a mental health initiative called The Working Mind, and we were talking about how, you know, you can have like almost a traffic light system of mental health. So you can have a green day one day, and other days it could be a red day that needs a lot of support. And I think that's really positive that we can all have, you know, good days, bad days, challenging chapters, whatever it is. But I think what you're touching on there for women with hormones, that can almost be dangerous, because we have that tough week and then the following week we're okay again, and we kind of forget and we're like, no, do you know what? Actually, maybe I'm grand. Maybe I was just a bit tired, and maybe I was a bit stressed and I'm okay again. So it's really important that we start logging these things or writing them down and paying attention to what's happening. Otherwise, you know how quick time goes. 6 months, 8 months passes and then you realize there's a bit of a pattern. And we do have the stereotype that ADHD is that hyperactive boy running around and being, in inverted commas, bold or naughty all of the time, whereas girls can still be feeling all those feelings but want to please and want to do well, so they just sit there and try their best to do their work.
5: Exactly, yeah. And I think one of the big things that showed up in this story was that, you know, taking the time to just really look at what's going on with you and just really having self-compassion, because most of the time women with ADHD, we are churning up almost putting 10 times more work into just getting out the door some days. And all your friends and family might think, wow, they're really organized, but it's taken so much of their energy to actually just show up.
6: Yeah, I think it's really important. What about a later in life diagnosis? I think a lot of people at 32, which is still so young, but would think, oh, sure, look, I'm used to who I am now and I've found all my workarounds. What benefit would it be to find out now? But I think the more self-awareness we have and the more we can understand ourselves, the better.
5: Yeah. I think for someone who has found out later in life, myself, I'm 30. And I think the biggest thing for me was the self-compassion that I gave myself, of just saying, you know what, it's okay that you're really overwhelmed. And that's the biggest thing that came from it for me. And there might be many different routes that you go down when you talk to your GP, but that is a really, really nice one to take you through every day.
6: I love that, and thank you for being comfortable to share your own personal story there. We'll move on to the next one. Niamh, Dolly Parton has opened up about her health, and what a woman into her 80s.
7: Yeah, so if you follow Dolly Parton on any of her social media sites, she recently was talking about how internally she's struggling at the moment with her health, whereas on the outside she's gotten all the help in the world and she's very open about that, but she needs to do the work herself on the inside. So I then was reading an article in the Irish Times, and they referenced Dr. Linda Fried, who is one of the world's leading frailty researchers. And it's all about how frailty and aging are two completely different things. So we can prevent becoming frail if we actually work on our aging, which is all very simple. It's down to just working on your body on the inside. So working through your strength, which a lot of people kind of feel is, oh, I have to go to the gym, I have to lift heavy weights, whereas strength is actually doing yoga, doing Pilates. All of this is going to internally aid our body, which means it's going to like work on our muscles, it's going to expand our muscles, we're going to feel stronger, more confident. And then working on that strength is also going to increase our bone density, we're not going to fall over as much, we're going to be more stabilized, which then increases our confidence. So all of this is coming internally, aging, and this is what Dolly is working on now herself. And then as well as that, it's also down to our diet. So we can go to all the classes, we can do all the workouts, but we need to also balance this with diet and what we're eating. So what we're looking at now is trying to get the right amount of protein to hold on to that muscle, so that as we age and we're working through all of these like strength practices, we want to hold on to the muscle that we have here. So aiming to have around like 1 gram of protein for every kilo of body weight that you have. So if you're around 70 kg, you want to be eating almost 70 kg protein a day as well to hold on to that muscle and prevent any frailty or anything like that as we grow older.
6: Yeah, and I think depends on your algorithm. But we're starting to talk about exercise in a different way, because up until now, people might have thought, oh, you know, all this muscle bodybuilding is for a particular kind of person, but actually it's for everyone. And now we're talking about, as you're saying, working out so that we can carry in our own shopping, live alone in our 80s, you know, be able to wipe our own bums is something I see all of the time.
7: Exactly.
6: Because a fall can really end a life. If somebody falls at 80 and ends up immobile, you know, with the recovery, that can really start a slow decline for their health. So it's very important how we live through our 30s, 40s and 50s determines how we're going to be later in life.
7: Exactly. Yes, we need to support it now so that we're independent, strong, independent women when we're older.
6: Yeah, and I hope I have a dose of Dolly in me at that point as well. What an amazing woman. And it does seem like the younger generation, Emer, are getting this idea, and they're really a lot more focused on their health than previous generations would have been.
5: Yeah, absolutely. I have found a report that says Gen Z and younger millennials are increasingly swapping nights out for gym memberships. So they would rather spend €300 on a gym membership than they would in the bar. And honestly, this is something I am welcoming. So in this report, 70% of Gen Z say that they're more focused on wellness than they were a year ago. And 45% of them say physical health is a major priority for them. 30% are spending more on the gym memberships and classes. And Bank of America collaborated with this report and said they're seeing a lot less people spending money on alcohol and a really big rise in wellness activities. And I think the reason that Gen Z are kind of boosting this is because during COVID, Gen Z were the ones that were taking college remotely. Their first job was remote as well. And they're seeking that connection from people. So they want to start the run clubs. They want to go to the bougie gyms. And it is really, really positive to see that. One of the ladies who was interviewed during the report said that she actually has found her fiance through a run club. And, you know, these initiatives are now becoming, they're replacing what the pub has been. And I think for some generations, they kind of don't want to see that pub culture go. But it is a really positive initiative that we're seeing.
6: Yeah, 100%. I was hosting a panel over last weekend, and there was a pharmacist on the panel. We were talking about men's health, who has three teenage sons. And I was asking her about this change. And she was saying her 17-year-old son, he doesn't drink, and he's very conscious of his macros and his appearance. And I suppose it can be a fine line between this being a positive health situation as opposed to drinking cans in a field. But then also there is a danger that we can become a bit too obsessed with, you know, our calories and our macros and how our body looks. And, you know, I suppose that's a dangerous part of social media.
5: Absolutely. And another thing that came from the report was that Gen Z are very aesthetically motivated. So they want to kind of post that what I eat in a day, or they're motivated by that. And they're motivated by the things that they see on social media as well. So it is very important to find that human connection, go to the run club, have fun. Having fun is such an important part of well-being. And I think we forget that sometimes, and it really is so, so important.
6: Yeah, I do love to see that. So many of the run clubs, and I know you girls have had a few events like it, where it ends with coffee and a pastry, you know, and that part is just as important as the getting the 5K in or doing the yoga or strength class. And you do see that and feel that. Even the big explosion we've had in High Rocks and Troika and all that, you know, people heading off to Malaga together. It's not just about getting the PB. It's about having that experience as a group and having that community. And while we are working out, Niamh, how much should we be sweating?
7: Well, let's not get alarmed if we're sweating more in the warmer months. When we sweat, it's not actually a sign of how hard our body is working. Sweating is actually the body's cooling mechanism. So when we're starting to sweat, it's actually our body recognizing, okay, we're overheating, our core temperature is starting to rise, let's take it down a bit. So it doesn't necessarily kind of go on par with how hard you're working or how many calories you're burning. Everybody's different. Everybody's going to sweat different. We have like elite athletes that are going to sweat from the moment they might step out onto a running track or a High Rocks track because their body's so, so used to it. And then we have people that might be more into like their Pilates or Reformer who aren't going to sweat as much because our heart rate's not getting as high. So our body's going to react with the type of exercise and the type of sport that we're actually doing. So how much should we sweat? so different for every person out there. What we do need to recognize is that when we sweat, our body's losing fluid and it's losing electrolytes, so we need to replace that. So when you've done a big workout, and especially if it's in the heat, you need to make sure that we're fueling up on that water and that hydration before it, during it, and definitely after it. So you want to prevent that kind of dehydration. We want to prevent that onset muscle soreness or anything like that. So I guess your sweating is down to how much your body needs to cool down in that moment.
6: Oh, I'm really glad to hear that, because you know the way you see some things, you either read them online or you see them on TV and it'll just stay with you. I remember seeing Oprah Winfrey walking on a treadmill with her trainer and she was like, I just don't sweat. And it just is another indication of the slow metabolism I have. And I was like, oh my God, that's me. That's me too. And I've held that until now. You have healed me, Niamh.
7: I'm glad.
6: With this proper information. And I'd nearly look at some of the people that would work out in my gym classes. And, you know, especially men seem to sweat a lot more than women. Yeah. It's kind of dripping off their nose. And I'm nearly jealous of the toxin shedding of them. But no, it's very normal and natural and different for every single person.
7: Very normal.
6: Ladies, where can people find out more about you and any events you might have coming up?
7: Yes, you can follow our Instagram page, daily_wellbeing. And me and Niamh are so excited. It's the summer. We've loads of events planned. So come along to any of them if you're in the area.
6: Well, Emer and Niamh Daly, thank you so much for coming on. Coming up after the break, Migraine Awareness Month is all through June. I'll be meeting one woman who has lived with chronic migraine for 30 years.
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6: June is International Migraine and Headache Awareness Month. Migraine is a complex neurological condition which is classified by the WHO as the 7th most disabling disease in the world and the most common neurological condition, affecting about 12 to 15% of people. Migraine affects roughly 1 in 7 people here in Ireland and is 3 times more common in women than men, largely because of the way estrogen rises and falls across the menstrual cycle in pregnancy and through perimenopause. Catherine Hearns has lived with chronic migraine for over 30 years and she joins me on the line now. Catherine, you're very welcome.
8: Hiya, Claire. Thanks so much for having me on.
6: And Catherine, some of the facts and stats that I read out in that introduction, do you think people underestimate how disabling a migraine can be and what a debilitating condition it is?
8: Absolutely. Worldwide, you're looking at 1 billion people. It is certainly more than a headache. And that's something that I've lived with for the last 28 years. And many people I have come across in, you know, during that time as well. It's a very frustrating condition because there is a lack of education, not only in life itself with people that that you meet on a day-to-day basis, but also in the workforce. It really is misunderstood. I spent 30 years in middle management and I hid my migraine because I used to take days off. I used to take holidays in order to hide the fact that I had this disability. And it is a disability, which in Ireland, it's not deemed to be a disability, but in America it is. So yeah, absolutely. It's very misunderstood.
6: And Catherine, take us back then to when migraines first started for you.
8: I didn't have a headache until the age of 24. And that was 2 weeks after I gave birth to my second son. And he is now 28. So over the duration of 6 years, my migraine shifted quite a bit from classic migraine to what I was eventually diagnosed 6 years later with. It can be a very lonely place. And those 6 years were very frustrating, not only on me, but for my husband and trying to take care of two young boys as well. And I eventually got diagnosed with a rare subtype called sporadic hemiplegic migraine, which is a bit of a mouthful. But basically to describe it is that it mimics a stroke. So on very severe episodes, I would lose full power on my left side. I would have the full facial droop. I would lose my speech, my swallow. I would have all the other issues and symptoms that come along with migraine, such as nausea, light and sound sensitivity. It's an extremely debilitating condition. not just my one. I mean, when I'd be chatting to other migraine sufferers and I mention my one and they're like, oh God, mine isn't like that. You know, I'm not as bad as you. But we are. We are all the very same. And it comes with respecting the not just the word migraine, but each and every individual that has it. We are all individually different. We all suffer differently, but generally, at the end of the day, migraine is migraine. So that was how I started.
6: And when an episode hits like that, Catherine, what do you have to do?
8: I physically can't walk, so I would have to be linked to basically to my bed. And I'm like, as my husband would say, oh, she's down now for a few days, which basically means that I'm completely incapable of, you know, even trying to get to the bathroom on my own. It really is somewhat of a mystery, this particular one. I don't know why they call it migraine, to be honest. I have had it, as I've mentioned, for 28 years, to the point where my full left side is completely weakened. And I suppose there's an element of disability there. I don't like really using that word. But I recently actually got diagnosed with low-grade scoliosis on my lower right back because of my gait issues and because my right side, you know, when you're walking or whatever, when you're living your life, it was compensating for my left side. So it has done untold damage to me physically and not just to me, to my family.
6: So when that happens, I mean, I'm sure there'll be people again underestimating the situation and think, oh, lovely, you know, 4 days in bed where you can't do anything, you know, sounds like it could be a positive thing for us every now and then. But this is obviously really impacting on your quality of life, your ability to work, to, you know, mind your family, to have social occasions, you know, and you can't decide when it hits and when it doesn't. I'm sure there's been plenty of things that you've had to step away from and miss that you wouldn't have chosen to.
8: I suppose to go back to your first part of the question, it certainly isn't a fun time. I can guarantee you that. You know, like I was saying, my speech, my swallow, I'm unable to eat for the few days. Sometimes my husband has literally had to lift my head to give me drinks of water. You're being linked to the bathroom. You know, there's a loss of dignity there. My three adult children have grown up to a point where I had a discussion last week in a migraine conversation with a big company that I work with. And basically, you know, what I realized is like my children have grown up with the trauma of seeing their mother with this condition over 28 years. You know, so they have often seen it start before. Like they would say to me, "Mam, you need to, you're getting a migraine," before I would even know it. So there's so many other people impacted, not just me. I've had to leave a family wedding. We struggle to make plans because, you know, there's the worry of me getting an episode. Flights are a disaster for me because I can be guaranteed by the time the plane starts to land that I'm starting to have a migraine. So the only thing is, I suppose, is preparation, is knowing you have to understand your body and really, you know, work on knowing what you can and can't do and the limitations of what you can and can't do. You know, stress has been a huge driver for my particular migraine. overdoing it. And when I say overdoing it, I would be somebody that would, you know, I would like to, I've worked in retail, obviously, on the floor for 30 years. So I was on my feet 8, 9, 10 hours a day sometimes. So now those days are gone that I simply cannot do that. So it's very life limiting, and not just for me, but for my loved ones and for people as well around me.
6: It's so tough, Catherine, and I'm so sorry it's been your experience, and especially for such a long time. What sort of treatment have you received?
8: Well, I suppose the biggest hurdle, Claire, I had to come over, or I had to deal with first, was actually getting a diagnosis. My particular one, 0.001% of the population have it.
9: So I've gone through, I suppose, every medication out there. You know, I did. There was one particular medication that did give me an element of life back for about 7 or 8 years. But, you know, unfortunately, when your brain is a migraineous brain, you'll get breaks from it every so often. But as life would have it, you know, it's very difficult. I found the gentleman I'm with now, and his name is Martin Rutledge, and he is in the Hermitage. So I work very closely with Martin and have done since I've been going to him over 10 years now.
6: You know, I hope you find whatever it is that you can close this chapter, or, you know, that it wouldn't impact on your quality of life as much going forward. And it does sound like you're on a good path to that now. And the more we talk about it, the less it'll be underestimated, and the more research can be put in this direction, particularly around women and female health and the connection to our hormones. If people want to find out more information, they can go to migraine.ie. But Catherine Hearns, thank you so much for coming on, and I truly do wish you all the very best.
10: Coming up after the break, some of the incredible health and wellness stories and people I met at Bord Bia Bloom last weekend.
2: 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Conversation that counts.
6: You're welcome back to Alive and Kicking. Now, I was at Bord Bia Bloom in the Phoenix Park in Dublin last weekend. I'm sure many of you were there too. I hadn't been for years because we're usually away for the bank holiday weekend in June, but Mars Pharmacy hosted the first ever wellness village at the festival, and I was there to give a talk, lead some breathwork, and host some panel talks on everything from gut health to men's health, hormonal health, and skin and hair health, and I absolutely loved it. I also got to visit some of the amazing show gardens, and here's how I got on.
11: Robert Moore is my name. I design the garden for the Marie Keating Foundation called Empowering at Every Step for Bloom 26.
6: Lovely. And did the idea for what you ended up designing come immediately, or how did the whole process work?
11: I guess they would have a brief in what they were trying to deliver. They've been in Bloom for 10 years, so I thought it might be nice to kind of sum up maybe 10 years of their time in here and use some of the stuff. I did a garden for them in 23 called Catching Cancer Early, and they've had subsequent campaigns, so we tried to kind of stitch in all of those things within the design. But also they had, I mean, I guess their primary role is in support, so we wanted to do something that was, and in within Ireland there's the five dominant cancers account for 80% of cancers in Ireland, so that's breast, lung, skin, bowel, prostate.
6: Good for you. So we're going to go in and take a look around the garden. So you wanted to bring people on a bit of a journey.
11: Yeah, so it's within the landscape. Let's call it the cancer landscape in Ireland, is that you'll see within the garden, you see all these kind of dark, moody tones, which are the charred wood, the Corten steel. There's a dark wooden deck in there. So there's a lot of elements within the garden that are very dark and moody. But the garden is ultimately not meant to be maudlin or moody. It's meant to be uplifting and optimistic. That's just meant to represent how far cancer reaches into our society. I mean, the numbers, the statistics are stark and kind of rather frightening, in that when I looked into it, we all have a 50% chance of catching cancer. I would have thought it was kind of 1 in 5, but it's actually 1 in 2. So we wanted to kind of narrate that and show that, you know, these five main cancers, what support services out there, what they can do to kind of help themselves. Even a kind of a positive living can create a positive outcome. So we're trying to get people to kind of change your lifestyles a bit, get out, live healthier lives. But also to kind of show that if you look at the start of the garden, there's a footprint, there's a single footprint embedded. And that has to do with, that's a diagnosis. So that's, even in a communal space, like if you're with your family or with anyone, one thing from talking to the cancer groups, and that's how we kind of, that's how we developed this. Like the original design, you know, over a course of a week or two, we kind of created this, the overall look. But it was actually in dealing with focus groups and the cancer patients that we developed all the little ideas within the garden. So there's a lot of small things within the garden with really powerful messages. And they're generally, they were all born out of this kind of, call it a collaboration with cancer survivors. So the initial diagnosis is ultimately a very lonely place, because it's all happening in your head, you know, and they're trying to rationalize it if you can, like with something as definitive as a cancer diagnosis. So that's why it's just one single footstep. And as you go through the garden, you see the points at which there's two footsteps, which is kind of someone who's engaged with support services. There's mental, there's physical, there's emotional support. And then at the end of the journey, there's actually two sets of footsteps, because one thing that was struck me is, and from talking to all the survivors, is that they always find friends along the journey. Now, unfortunately, they lose friends along the journey too, but those friendships never end.
10: Okay, so Robert, you're going to take us in and show us some of the garden. What have some of the people been saying to you about seeing the garden?
11: I guess there's a lot of messages, though. There's a lot of things within the garden that have been personalised through meetings with focus groups. So people don't get it immediately, but when you kind of explain what the purpose of each thing is, they're small little things with massively powerful reach in terms of, like, they're emotive. It's like a cancer journey is not an easy thing, from diagnosis through to like a cancer-free lifestyle, which is what they're all hoping for. It can be a very emotive, it can be a very turbulent, it can be a very, you know, it really is a roller coaster. So it's trying to just do that in a way that ultimately the garden, actually, when you walk through it, you just get a sense of hope and optimism.
10: So is it really nice after all the planning to see people in it and it to be happening?
11: I think it's really important. Like I wanted to have this as an open garden, because with some gardens, they're all beautiful in here, but one of the things is you kind of feel like sometimes you feel like you're in a museum looking at a two-dimensional piece. When you can get into a garden, you can actually dig into the story of it. And with this particular story, you can see with all the, you see the walking, what I was saying earlier about the walking sculpture of all the shoes. So these are the different survival groups. I mean, the reality is that not all of these shoes are from survivors. There are one or two that are no longer with us. So it is quite a visceral thing when you look at it in that way, but at the same time, it's still very optimistic. I mean, overall, like even the nets here at the end, these are suspended tree nets, and they're kind of a moment of it's a little bit of a refuge, it's a bit of frivolity. It's just about getting away from, you know, maybe the day-to-day stuff, feeling terrible on a day, and just relaxing, just, you know, just not getting drawn into the darkness, maybe, and then just allowing yourself just to be present.
10: I've watched James Kavanagh in his tree net. I've been quite jealous of it.
11: Okay.
10: It is a beautiful thing to have in a garden, and whether you're on a cancer journey or not, but I'd say especially on a cancer journey, there are moments of contemplation. There are dark thoughts. There are learnings. You know, there must be times where you need to just sit and process.
11: I think people on that sort of journey, they really, it should allow us to kind of go, do you know what? The fragility and the beauty of life, we really should live in the moment. Not as if someone was diagnosed with cancer, but with the sort of, with the foresight they have into that. Like the Survive and Thrive group and the Positive Living group, there's a lot of the survivors within that group, they're stage 4 cancer. And they had said to me that to understand and to know what it's like, just every day is a blessing. Like there was a lovely lady, Anya, she painted a watercolour of the garden, which we used in one of the early renderings. And she was saying that she was diagnosed in 2017 and told she'd have 2 years. And she says it's 2026. She says, I've had 9 years. And she said, it's just every day is a gift. And I think if we could kind of just harness just a tiny bit of that,
12: Well, you've made me do it right now because I'm very grateful to be standing here in your garden chatting to you at Bloom. Robert, thank you so much.
11: Thank you for coming.
10: And Robert and the Marie Keating Garden were awarded gold at the festival, and very well deserved too. Another winner was the Mental Health Commission's Future in Mind Garden, designed by Joe Eustace, and I went to meet him and take in the garden.
13: I'm Joe Eustace and I'm the designer of the Future in Mind Garden at Bloom 2026.
12: So that was a hefty project to take on. There was a big responsibility. Did you feel the weight of it?
13: I suppose absolutely, yeah. Like, it's a very poignant subject. I mean, the deinstitutionalisation of mental health, it's I suppose there's a lot of people out there that fell victim to that kind of old flawed system, so you feel that little bit of weight and that, I suppose, responsibility to do right by those people and ensure that they're represented in the space. So I think that we've achieved that, and the public seem to agree, which is that's my job done, which is nice, you know.
12: And aside from representing that, to be out in nature, to be gardening, to be connecting back with the earth, even your water feature, like, these are all ways that we can be mindful in the moment and mind our mental health.
13: Yeah, I mean, like, today with the way that life is, it's so quick, and a garden, it just gives you that arena where you can really just do the thing that you're, I suppose, that's in front of you, you know, whereas when you're driving or if you're you're always thinking about the next thing that you have to do, whereas in a garden your mind is just purely in that space, and it really just allows you to I suppose to calm down and to be mindful, and it affords you that space, which is just putting the pieces together as you find it and trying to do what you can with what you have.
12: Yeah, I love that. Well, there's real beauty there and all around. Joe, thank you so much.
13: Thanks very much, Claire.
14: My name is Declan Watson. I'm an executive director at Myeloma Ireland, and I'm part of the inspiration behind putting this garden together to tell the story of the patient journey for myeloma patients.
12: So what is myeloma, Declan?
14: Myeloma is basically a cancer of the blood plasma cells that predominantly live in the bone marrow, where the body produces excessive amount of junk paraproteins that interfere with how much white blood cells and red blood cells you can have. So it crowds out the good stuff, and that tends to lead to common illnesses, to frequently getting sick. It attacks the bones, it attacks the kidneys. And the problem with myeloma mainly is it is such a stealth cancer that how it masks itself in other ailments tends to delay diagnosis for patients, and obviously the longer it takes to diagnose, the less options patients have in terms of treatment, which is not a good thing.
12: Did you say to me you have myeloma yourself?
14: I do. I started off with a long runway. I was on getting treatment for something else, and my blood protein spiked, and I had a precursor called MGUS, which is monoclonal gammopathy of unknown significance, which sounds incredibly innocuous, right? But 10% of those patients progressed to smoldering myeloma, and that sort of, like, now think of it as, yeah, there's smoke, there's no fire yet, but there's smoke. 10% of those patients progress to full-blown myeloma. Now, all along, I thought those odds were pretty darn good. But unfortunately, I progressed reasonably rapidly. But I had time to educate myself and prepare myself for what was going to come. And one of the most helpful things that I researched and the messages I got was, educated myeloma patients live longer. Now think about that. The more you know about the illness, the more informed conversations you can have with your healthcare professionals and figure out what's right for you in terms of treatment. So I'm a huge believer in that. So we've just launched a new website, myeloma.ie, that has a ton of information that really focuses on meeting the patient and their carers where they are, and focuses also on their well-being, because it's not just about understanding the disease, it's how do I take care of myself so I can live my best life and manage through this disease.
12: And something you really wanted to get across with this garden, this beautiful garden that we're sitting in here now, was that any sort of illness or condition doesn't just impact the person going through it, but there's a network of people, their support system around them, in particular their direct carers.
14: Very much so. And, you know, it's staggering as to how many carers have gone through the garden and have connected with the messaging, because they see the recognition in terms of what they do, and they also see it in the patient that they tend to be caring for. Family members are impacted by this as well, and because they have to give up some of their time in order to support a loved one, and that is difficult, especially when you're trying to support somebody that you love and care about, and you struggle to see them suffer and go through difficult treatment, and you know that there's no cure. The best thing is you can hope for is that

0: Been phenomenal. We didn't know what to expect because this is our first year, obviously, and it's the first year actually for Board B of Bloom to do something like this as well. So we're absolutely honoured to partner with them and to bring this to life. You know, we had an idea of, we didn't want just like a stand or a few stands. We really wanted, if we were going to do this, to really educate anybody who was coming to Board B of Bloom to actually around their health and wellbeing. As you know, we have this concept called Pharmacy 360 in our business, and even though we're dispensing medicines all of the time, actually we can see whenever people have an integrative approach to their health and a proactive approach, our customers get so much better health outcomes. So Pharmacy 360 really focuses on five pillars of health: their nutrition, their movement, their sleep, their stress management, and the connections that they have, connections to themselves, connections to their family and friends, and connections to the environment. So it was very aligned to really what Board B of Bloom is all about as well. And so that's why we really were keen to partner with them. And for us, it's all about really educating people around those aspects of health. So we've been it's been brilliant just to bring so many experts really over the 5 days here to share their knowledge with people through our educational talks or doing the health screenings as well, so people can have a better understanding what's driving their health, maybe get some health screening done, know their numbers. And then what I always find is people then are educated, they know what is going on in their own body, Claire, why they might be getting the niggles that they're getting, and they are well equipped then to make the right, I suppose, much more informed decisions about their health. And that's what this has been all about.
1: And something I really loved to hear was that when Board B of Bloom were planning, you know, they often ask attendees, what would you like to see more of? And wellness was one of the biggest things that came back. So there really is an appetite. People want to know, how can I live my best life? And, you know, that means so much more than an Instagram picture. That means feeling well in your body and in yourself.
0: Absolutely, absolutely. So they obviously surveyed out their customers, and because this was their anniversary, they wanted to do something different, and wellness came back as the number one thing, you know. So that just goes to show you, people of Ireland have a real appetite for wellness now. And, you know, Board B has been really focusing hugely on food, obviously, since it's moved from gardens into food here at this festival. But now there's a real link between food and wellness, because we now know our food that we eat is our medicine, you know. And it was a great quote by Steve Jobs saying, let food be your medicine, otherwise someday medicine will become your food. And it is so, so true. Our nutrition is so important, and we've gone through so many different diets, as you know, Claire, there's so many diets out there, but actually our nutrition is about nourishing our body, it's about putting things in. And I know that you're always saying that as well, it's about looking after our gut health. Once we do that, it helps to reduce inflammation in our body, it helps to protect us against chronic diseases. So I think people have a huge appetite for this in Ireland. They want to know what's going on in their body, and they want to know what they can do about it. But not just when they have a chronic illness, Claire, it's actually, how can I prevent getting something? Because they might have a family history of heart disease or Alzheimer's or something like that, and they want to make sure that that's not their destiny as well.
1: I really did enjoy it. The people I met, being surrounded by nature, the trees, the walled garden, the stunning show gardens, and an array of food choices, browsing, and people watching. I do hope to return to the Wellness Village next year. And thanks to Mars and to Board B of Bloom for taking such good care of me all weekend. Right, that's it for Alive and Kicking for this week. Thanks to all of my guests, to my producer, Aoife Breen, to Hugo Da Silva Scott, who was on sound, and to Rory Galvin, who was on podcasts. But thanks as ever to you for listening. I'll see you next week.
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5: 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During a podcast interview, the former First Lady, Michelle Obama, opined that

0: bad bosses might not be such a bad thing. She said that Gen Z particularly need to be unappreciated or bored to foster resilience, which in time would make them better leaders. Could that be true? Or is it another incidence of boomers peddling the didn't do me any harm idea? Donal O'Donoghue is Managing Director of Sanderson Recruitment. Afternoon, Donal.
1: How are you, Sean?
0: Yeah. is she right? And is it the parents' fault?
1: It's absolutely the parents' fault. So I was saying to you off air there, I've been recruiting people for 30 years, from 96 to 2026. And the difference across the years in terms of how people show up in work, particularly in early careers, is remarkable. So, yeah, I think Michelle Obama is right. She was basically saying that you need to have suffered through the bad jobs, the crappy bosses, to really build your resilience and to actually be worth something in the workplace. For those of us that started before the Celtic Tiger and work was booming, that did the crappy jobs, that went out hanging onto the back of a milk float or cutting people's grass or pushing the trolleys around Dun Stores or whatever it was, you learn something about how to deal with people and work ethic and resilience. And I think the generation today that grow up being told they're brilliant and getting a participation medal for showing up instead of for competing, they get a shock when they land into the workplace, because sometimes it's the first time that they get some tough feedback and they get told no.
0: Yeah. But then they curl up into a reflexive ball and leave that job and blame the job.
1: Yeah, so you definitely see that there's increased churn, there's people not making it out of probationary periods. And of course, look, this is a really broad conversation. It doesn't apply to everyone. Mm. But there's definitely something to be said for getting, you know, whether it's transition year students, getting them out on work experience, getting them working in that part-time job, working summers to build some of those skills. Because, you know, they don't have the same resilience that, say, the Gen Xers had. So if you think about it, where did resilience come from? Playing outside without supervision, falling out with your friends and having to sort it out, learning to deal with bullies and having the resilience to get through those, which everybody does and it's tough, and figuring things out without constant support. And I think now there is a generation of helicopter parents, and I'm a parent myself of kids in primary, secondary, third level. I'm a stepdad as well. And it's a different world. And that has a knock-on impact, because when people come into the workplace, we're definitely seeing that managers are now having to look at dealing with some of those gaps in terms of resilience and you know, people that have grown up with soft feedback and gentle parenting, sometimes they need a fire lit under their backside in the workplace.
0: Yeah. Also, the notion of failure. Like, nobody learns anything if everything goes well for them. You only learn from your failures, but it seems like failure is almost verboten now.
1: Yeah, absolutely. So look, that's where the struggle comes from. And I've had a podcast about this for the last couple of years. If you look at anybody that's achieved high performance, whether that's in the workplace or in sport or in the arts, there's always the hero's journey, isn't it? There's always that kind of the initial talent, but what actually determines success is often the grit and the ability to stick through and work through the tough times that actually comes out into real success. So I think Michelle Obama has a point. And you could say, look, you know, she's from a privileged position, but actually she came through quite a bit, you know, to get to the position that she's in life. And her podcast with her brother Craig Robinson is actually pretty good. You know, they bring on some guests and they look at some of these things. They're not afraid to have some of those difficult conversations, which she probably couldn't have had when she was First Lady.
0: Yeah. No, I suppose the difficulty is if you've grown up, you know, and you've known hardship and you've known bullies and you've had to strive. You've grown up knowing that, kind of almost instinctively, you know, those things. It's only when you look back in retrospect that, oh, yes, I did, you know, learn some resilience from that. But if you have, you know, a 25-year-old now who hasn't learned any of those things, it's very difficult for them at that stage to start learning them, or is it?
1: It's not. It's just arrested development. I think it just is happening later in careers and later in life. Like, if you look at it, I mean, we talked about it before on the show. We were looking at some of the performance of Marks and Spencer as a business and talking about their CEO. But that guy started off collecting trolleys and worked in every job all the way up, you know, learned how to do the job well, learned how to be a people manager, and is now running a PLC. Whether you like or dislike his views on the world, you know, there's a resilience that comes from doing all those crappy jobs. And that's just hard to replicate. So my call out to parents, whether they're helicopter parents or whether they're tough feedback parents, is to get the kids on task, working, contributing, and dealing with some tougher situations earlier in life.
0: Yeah, someone texted in to say, a colleague of mine had to explain to a new recruit that being told what to do and how to do it by the boss was not actually bullying.
1: Absolutely. Or you'll get this, you know, people saying, it's not fair. No, it's not fair. It's work. Yeah. It's not called fun. It's called work.
0: Well, it's because there is, you see, at the same time, there's a kind of a, and you see it on social media about following your passion and, you know, if it's a job you love, you'll never work a day in your life and all those kind of things. So people are being set up to have this expectation that everything will be wonderful.
1: Well, look, I think what can people do? What can managers do? Whether you're a shift manager in a retail store or whether you're a manager in a big tech company, I think there has to be an element of giving people work that they don't particularly enjoy. I think there has to be an element
0: deliberately,
1: of,
0: like.
1: Well, no, but like, yeah, it can't all be sunshine and lollipops.
0: Yeah.
1: So there has to be an element of setting standards and holding people accountable to those standards. Like, if there's a deadline and it isn't adhered to, well, what are the consequences? Because the challenge that we see, and again, we're recruiting people in Ireland, the UK, in Australia, in Hong Kong and Singapore. And there's a common theme across all these markets. You know, if there isn't performance, there has to be accountability. Mm. And actually those consequences, if they're not happening in the school, if they're not happening at home, the workplace is the first time that some of these people are hitting these challenges and it hits them like a shot between the eyes.
0: Yeah. So but when you're interviewing people, I assume you can already smell it off them that they mightn't have faced this kind of situation at all, and then why hire them?
1: Well, you look at the career trajectory, and I was talking to somebody who hires some very qualified and very technical people in a particular industry, but if the person hasn't worked throughout their education, he's not really interested in somebody that's come from mommy and daddy and has come from, you know, getting a nice qualification and wants to arrive into the workplace on a nice salary now with all the benefits and all the snacks. If you haven't struggled, he doesn't want to have to be the person to introduce that struggle.
0: Yeah.
1: So there's
0: a
1: lot to be said for it.
0: Yeah.
1: Well, what was your crappy job?
0: Oh, God.
1: Excluding
0: the one I have now. I've cleaned toilets. I worked in a headstone factory for a while.
1: Wow.
0: Now, it was... Well, actually, I quite enjoyed the job because I was still in school, so it was a summer job. But like, when I look back now, like health and safety, they had these kind of stone, round stone things that they would use to polish the headstones over and over, and it would take hours. But they were on these kind of metal brackets. And when they wore down, my job was to replace the new polishing stones. But there wasn't like a gizmo to do it with. It was an old-fashioned grill. I stuck it on the old-fashioned grill. I had to pick it up. It was red hot with two files. And then prise it off, put glue in it, and put the thing back in. And every time, and then I had to flip it over. And every time the glue would run down all over my hands. So between my thumb and my index finger, I had a hole permanently burnt in my hand.
1: And it didn't do you any harm? Summer,
0: and it didn't do me any harm. That part of my skin is rock hard now, I would have thought. I have a small company. I've employed some absolute bangers. One guy thought it was fine to run a car sales business on my hours. Not too sure what's wrong with that. I worked with a woman in her 30s years ago. Anytime things didn't go her way in work, she would cry and stomp her feet. She always thought she was being treated unfairly, even though management tiptoed around her. I was pulled into meetings where I was told she was going through a tough time. The tough time went on for years. Me and my colleagues were the ones who had to endure her bad behaviour and bullying. One day during one of her tantrums, I gave her a stern piece of my mind. She left crying and never came back. I heard later that she was let go from two jobs after that. Well, we don't know. That woman may have had issues. For an employer now, though, and you have a 25-year-old who might be very well qualified but knows it all and can't be told, can you do anything with that?
1: Absolutely. I think the key thing that companies look for is, are people coachable? And look, we're in a different context and we see things through a different lens, you know, having come up through slightly harder times, and the generation before us had harder times again. But I fundamentally believe, and have to be fair, there are some brilliant people entering the workplace now, really smart, really hardworking, but they just enter it with a different level of maturity to what those of us that struggled a little bit, that hung on to the back of the milk float to deliver, you know, the milk early in the morning for 50 pence or whatever it was. It's just, it's a different time.
0: Yeah. Maybe we should, they shouldn't hire people who haven't had a crappy job first.
1: Can you imagine the health and safety now, though, an 8-year-old hanging on to the back of a milk float at, at 7 o'clock in the morning?
0: No, probably not. Donald, thanks a million. As ever, that was Donald O'Donoghue there, Managing Director at Sanderson Recruitment. You are listening to the... I hope all the parents that say transition year is a waste of time are listening to this, says Jacinta. Somebody else says, I worked as a care assistant around 25 years ago. The chef rang in sick. They asked, can anyone cook? I said yes, and I became the cook of the nursing home at weekends at 16. Could you imagine prime time investigating that? And someone else says, I find that the young people of today have absolutely no life skills. Like your guest said, it's down to parents to instill those qualities in their children. Parents just mollycoddle their children. They'll grow with absolutely life skills. Well, hopefully you can kind of fire them out of the house and tell them to learn some. Anyway, we'll take a break, back in a minute.
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3: Crack Irish people are the reason why Irish pubs invented snugs. Irish publicans recognise that these no-crack f***ers are arriving and they're ruining the night. And one person in there said, I wish there was some way that we could you know, sequester them in a pen of some sort. Oh, f***ing perfect world we'd do that. No, hear me out. What we could do is we wouldn't even need planning for it. We could just put... just put two panels of wood there. And there. Wouldn't even need a roof on it. Just put a panel there and there. How will we know they're in there? Put a window on the side there. Put a window there. I don't want to be looking at them in there. We'll frost the glass.
0: That was Jarlath Regan there talking about pubs that we were talking about earlier on in the show. Also, we were talking about these comments that Michelle Obama said about that for younger people, having the odd bad boss or the boring job might be good for them, might teach them resilience. Donald O'Donoghue, who we were talking to before the news there, wholeheartedly agrees with that. There's a fair few people who seem to agree with him. I worked for a guy from Tume in New York doing concrete work. Soundest man ever, but turned into a complete crazy person once the concrete truck arrived. Called everyone under the sun, every name under the sun. It caused people to make more mistakes. Then the minute we were done, down to the pub for pints, and it was sound again like nothing happened. Ooh, that's a curious one, isn't it? But maybe there's an anxiety about getting, you know, if the concrete's liquid, you're kind of under the cosh time-wise to get it all put in place. Another text that says, I own a dog hotel, and the young ones, 20 to 25 years old, do not know how to use a sweeping brush to sweep the feckin' floors. They drive you mental. I'm running a landscaping company and have 17-year-olds working for me. They know nothing starting, but I treat them with respect and make them see the good work we do. They grow to like it, and they're good workers. They all come from transition year as I work with a school in Clare Galway, says Gareth. So that's one positive report there from a person. Owen in Cork says, actually, I think today's young people have just as good a work ethic as my generation. I'm 55. We had some useless ones too. I've done all types, including fast food, so I know what graft is. Was at one of your OBs a couple of years ago, and there was a young guy catering for us, and he was as good a worker as I've ever seen, says Owen. Well, that's the kind of the caliber of people we hire, even though we probably didn't hire him. If you look at the Irish education system, says John, kids graduate from creche, roll through primary with no checks or balances, graduate after sixth class, move into second level with no questions, graduate from junior cert, graduate from transition year, move into the leaving cert and into a system where there are 8,000 CEO places for 65,000 leaving cert students. 80,000 CEO places for 65,000 leaving cert students. So with minimum effort, they can find themselves age 19 in third level where for the first time ever, they actually have to perform where progression is not guaranteed or where you need to put in effort in order to graduate. And people wonder about young people's resilience. excuse me, says John in Cork. Yeah. A lot of people, kind of generally speaking, seem to agree with the sentiment. Anyway, we'll move on from that. This is something that'll teach your resilience. Eddie Punch is a columnist with the Irish Independent and a former general secretary of the ICSA. But more importantly, he's a farmer. And like many farmers, he's been at the farmers. He's been at the sharp end of learning how important vigilance is on the farm and the harsh reality that last year there were 25 fatalities on Irish farms. Just a few weeks ago, Eddie himself was charged and trampled by a cow, but he was lucky. Eddie, good afternoon to you.
4: Good afternoon, Sean.
0: Could you tell us what your experience was? What happened to you?
4: Yeah, so there was this lady, I suppose we'll call her, a heifer, first-time calver. And when she calved, and the interesting thing here is I have a new calving, our new maternity unit, which I built this winter on farm, which was designed to be the absolute, I suppose, you know, top of the pops in terms of safety and being able to handle these wild animals, you know, while protecting myself as well. So when she calved, I put her in, helped her to calve. Without my help, she wouldn't have calved. I knew she was a bit feisty, but, you know, that's not unusual the day a cow calves. But, you know, I was a little bit wary of her. So luckily enough, the calf got up and he fed and didn't require too much intervention. And I carefully managed her for the first maybe three days, no problem. The next step is to put her out in a paddock where, along with a couple of her cohorts, where for a few days you can observe them, you know, because the newborn calf needs to be watched carefully until maybe they're a week old anyway. And then it's time to move them to a larger field or a larger paddock with a bigger bunch of cows that are calved a few weeks. So 8 days after she calved, I was doing this very task out in the field, just following them on. And then suddenly, for no particular reason, she turned around, charged at me, poked me, knocked me to the ground. It being wet, that wasn't the worst of it. She then decided to trample on me. Long story short, ended up in A&E, stitches in the back of the head, bruised ribs, but not broken, thankfully. Although I can tell you, bruised ribs, as anybody knows that's had them, it's quite sore. Your biggest enemy is an unwanted sneeze. So for about a week, I was very tender, and had time to reflect on, what a lucky call it was, because when she was trampling and stamping on me, the risk of doing serious damage was touch and go.
0: Absolutely. Now, a cow that's after calving can be a dangerous animal.
4: Well, you see, this is the thing. People, you know, and I suppose this is a lesson for people who are out for a ramble in the countryside as much as for farmers. They always, you know, everybody kind of knows or feels that the bull is the danger. But we've had a lot of bulls on this farm over the years, and we've never had one that gave us any trouble. That's maybe just luck. It's not to say they're safe. It's just to say that was our experience. But cows after calving are, without a doubt, there's hormones kick in, there's maternal instinct, and then I suppose a little bit like humans, there's the good, the bad, and the ugly, right? And some of these have a more vicious temper than others. And normally, I suppose, look, after about the first 3 days, they tend to kind of, you know, settle down, as it were, calm down a little bit. Maybe is not quite the right word, but 8 days after they've calved, you'd normally be hoping that they'd be a little bit more chilled. This one wasn't. And, you know, when you hear about, I was actually speaking to an NPWS, National Parks and Wildlife Ranger on my farm, just a week after this event, and he was doing some observation work near the River Shannon. But I just mentioned to him about some dangerous animals around here, and he told me about how one time he had gone into a field with his pet dog with him. Now, a dog and a human going into a field of cows and calves is a recipe for mayhem. People should not do it. And if by any chance you are foolish enough to do it, let the dog go and let the cow chase the dog, because if you hold the dog with you, it won't end well.
0: Yeah, absolutely. And now the thing is, you're an experienced farmer. So even like looking back on it, is there anything differently you could have done?
4: Yeah, because, you know, I also worked for the ICSA in a previous life, which meant I dealt a lot with, you know, farm politics, farm policy, and, you know, part of that gig was, you know, seminars on health and safety and, you know, how to make your farm safe and awareness of the dangers and risks, you know, of farming as an occupation. So I'd be, I suppose, well aware of this as, you know, as something to think about every day. So it is challenging, right? Because as I said, I had built the best of facilities for handling her while she was in the yard. But then she eventually has to move to the field. The options there are maybe to go into the field in a tractor or something like that. But that's not always, you know, necessarily straightforward either. There may be a calf sick that has to be examined, you know, personally, if you like. If there was a sick calf, that calf has to be, you know, evacuated, I suppose, out of the field for treatment. So there are scenarios that are just complicated. And, you know, when you look at, like, say, for example, a building site where they've done a lot in health and safety, there are teams of people working together. Farmers are usually working on their own, which is...
0: Hello, Eddie? Yeah, looks like that line went down. Stand there. Eddie, can you hear us? No, clearly not. The one texter says, farmers are the worst for farm safety. They take way too much for granted when it comes to animals and machinery, and it's a miracle more aren't killed. Well, as you heard there, Eddie is a very experienced farmer. He had the very best of facilities installed there, so, you know, and was very mindful of those kind of risks. But even still, it happened to him. But I suppose the point that he was making, and one of the opposite points, now I don't know if there's anything that can be particularly that can be done. As he was just saying there, a lot of farmers work by themselves. Now, Eddie was lucky in the attack on him, but if it had been more serious, if Eddie had been debilitated in any way, would he have been able to call for help? What could he have done? Who could have come to his aid? And increasingly around the country, you know, you'll find farmers are quite elderly and they're doing these kind of jobs by themselves. Anyway, is Eddie there? No.
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0: You are listening to the Moncrief Show on News Talk. 087 1400 106 is our WhatsApp number. Before the break, we're talking to Daniel McConnell from the Sunday Business Post about political dynasties. Andrew thinks that was the way it was. People voted for the name. That's gone now. People don't vote for names anymore. Well, the young people that vote, there'll be a lot more next election and there will be change, Andrew feels. I suppose it is probably cycling down, but it's still a force there, it seems, in Irish politics. Another text says, very funny film with Eddie Murphy, a distinguished gentleman. Eddie had the same name as the congressman, so he used all the literature to get elected on name recognition. And it's not necessarily a parody. This month, Elon Musk's company SpaceX is to go public, offering shares on the stock market. It's widely expected to be massive, to break records, and to put Musk on his way to becoming the world's first trillionaire. $1 trillion. That's 12 zeros. Should anyone have that much money? Should we eat the rich? If you had that much money, what would you do with it? Henry Keane went to ask.
5: If you had $1 trillion or euros, what would you spend it on? I'd pay off my parents' debt for the house and then I'd move to Australia. It's my dream.
6: Your dream is to move to Australia?
5: Yeah.
6: And a trillion is such a lot of money. I mean, it's 1,000 billion. I mean, you could go to war with another country and still have change. You could cancel out debt for many, many countries.
5: Yeah, I would actually. I donate quite a lot, especially to charities in Ireland, Breast Cancer Ireland as well. There was a girl on my team who sadly passed away due to breast cancer 2 years ago.
6: I'm sorry.
5: It's okay. But we're all doing a fundraiser for her every year as well. So, and same with my club, we do a blitz for the under 13 girls.
6: So you would try and, in a way, raise money for charity, perhaps yeah. find a cure for cancer?
5: Hopefully, yeah. Hopefully there will be a cure for cancer soon. But yeah, we definitely do that, yeah.
7: What is this wealth? It's not like some, it's not like I've got like some massive cash balance. My cash balances are very, very low. And at least until I sold stock, which is really the first time I've actually sold stock in any meaningful way, was this quarter. I simply had loans against my stock. So if Tesla and SpaceX went bankrupt, I would go bankrupt too, immediately.
6: If you were Elon Musk, what would you do with $1 trillion? What would you do if you had it?
8: I don't know.
6: It's a difficult one, isn't it?
8: Yeah, just help everyone.
6: You'd help everybody?
8: Yeah.
6: Would you take a break?
8: Yeah, go on a holiday with everyone, all the family and everything else.
6: Everyone?
8: Yeah, everyone.
6: Where would you take them?
8: Wherever they want it.
6: What would you do with that kind of money?
9: I definitely would donate to charity, help my family. I come from a very large family.
6: How large?
9: There's 12 aunts and uncles, and then I come from a family of 6 kids. I'm the youngest, so it would be nice to give back to them because they've always helped me out over the years, especially my mom. She's a single mom, so giving back to the family, the community, and I've always dreamt of having a boat, I'm not going to lie.
6: So you would like to have a boat. So yeah. There were 6 of you. Your mum was a single mum.
9: Yes.
6: That must have been tough for her.
9: Yeah, very difficult. So she started her own business and here we are, living in Dublin.
6: So $1 trillion, I mean, that would solve all financial problems, not just for you, but perhaps for a whole town.
9: Amazing. I know.
6: A city.
9: I would love that opportunity to be able to relieve that kind of pressure. And yeah, it would be nice to be in that position.
6: Should any one person have that kind of money, have $1 trillion?
10: No. It was a regular upbringing. We didn't want for anything, but we certainly weren't rich.
6: What would you do with that kind of cash if it was in your pocket?
10: I'd give it to you, Henry.
6: Well, I don't know what I'd do with it, to be honest.
10: There you go. I just passed the book
6: to you. I would have a lot of security. That's what I would have. I'd have a team of security to keep me safe.
10: It is. It's too much money. But anyway, he's not getting it in cash. It's just...
6: Well, it's shares. It's up there somewhere in the cloud.
10: Well, still, it won't make much difference to him, I should think.
6: Because Elon Musk is so rich anyway.
10: Yeah.
11: Let me step out of character for those who say it hasn't changed me at all. yes, I mean, if you have millions of dollars, it changes your lifestyle. And anyone who says differently is just full of bullshit. Yeah, I mean, I have like this huge house in Bel Air and a McLaren and like jets and all sorts of things. It's awesome.
6: What would you do with $1,000 billion, $1 trillion?
5: I'd probably buy a house for my mom, my dad, and a car.
6: What sort of car?
5: A Lamborghini. And I'd donate it to the homeless as well.
6: How much would you give to the homeless?
5: Probably a few million.
6: You still have an awful lot of money left over. What would you do with the rest of it?
5: I'd probably just help out people around the world.
6: And growing up, was there much money in the house?
5: It was like, it wasn't a lot of money, but it wasn't less. Like, I had the right...
6: So there was enough?
5: Yeah, there was enough for a home.
12: If I have, like, money left over, I'd get a house for me ma.
6: How were you brought up with money?
13: Well, I was always brought up to work hard and educate myself and earn money that way.
6: Was there money around when you were growing up?
13: No, there wasn't. I mean, you know, in fairness, like, we never wanted for anything, but we didn't have a lot of money. And back in the day when I left school, like, people just went out and got a job.
6: And did you eat out much as a family? Did you only go out for special occasions? Was there food on the table?
13: Oh, there was absolutely food on the table. We didn't eat out much, though, but I mean, a treat would have been a takeaway from the chipper.
6: So that was the special occasion?
13: That was it. There's no Chinese or anything then either.
6: And yourself, what would you do with $1 trillion or euros? And does money make you happy? I mean, you've obviously done well since childhood. Are you happy? I'm guessing you've got loads of cash under the mattress.
13: I wish. I'm very happy, but it's not due to money. I think I went back to college and I got a job that I'm hugely passionate about. And yeah, we all need money to pay the bills and to get on. And my favorite thing is travel. So for that, it comes in great. But no, money doesn't make me happy.
6: But you've done well.
13: I have done well. Yeah, well, I've done as well as
6: you've worked hard.
13: I do. I'm still working hard. Yeah. Yeah, I do work hard.
6: If you had $1 trillion, yeah, euros, what would you do with it?
13: I think I could make a hell of a lot of people very happy with that. It's a lot of money. I don't think I'd hold on to it. I think I'd give a lot of it away and make a lot of people happy and help a lot of people.
6: You wouldn't do what Elon has done and try and, you know, help choose the next president of the United States?
13: That wouldn't be my passion, no. Might try and help choose the next president of Ireland, all right, but not the USA.
10: I wouldn't have a clue what to do with it.
14: That kind of money.
10: It ought to be, you go mad.
6: It is a huge amount, isn't it?
10: Oh, too much. For
6: a trillion.
14: Absolutely, yes. You know,
6: 1,000 billion.
10: Yeah, indeed. The world has gone crazy. There's no doubt about it.
6: Should one person have $1 trillion, even though it's just in assets and not all of it is hard cash?
15: No, regardless of it being an asset or not, no one should ever have that amount of money, ever, I don't believe.
6: And if they are, you perhaps feel that they should be taxed on it heavily?
15: I think it's just proof that capitalism is broken, that we've just entered the late stage now where the money no longer makes any sense, you know what I mean? It's completely devoid of any add value. For one person to ascertain that amount of money means that the system's completely broken.
6: And there's ultimate poverty across the world, including the States.
15: Yeah, no, that's the thing. So even if you say you had the trillion and you try to disperse it to everyone evenly, within a couple of months, someone else will have a trillion. So the system's broken, you know what I mean? I'm still for capitalism, but you have to at least be conscious that it's not working, you know? That would be my thinking on it.
6: Here is Owen McGee, financial advisor.
16: Elon Musk is worth $1 trillion. Let's put that in perspective. If he put that in a bank account, didn't even invest it, just put in a bank account, at 1%, he'd be getting $10 billion a year. In other words, unless he's incredibly stupid, which we know he's not, it's likely he could never get to the end of that money, because his spending would have to be, at the very, very least, more than $10 billion a year. That is just an astronomical amount of money. But is he happy? Is he really happy? There is research out there that shows us that actually, when you get enough income to cover your basic needs, and you get a little bit above that, and let me make the numbers up, right, because it changes all the time. Let's say basic needs is 40,000 euros a year. When you get to 50,000 euros a year, that brings you up exponentially, actually. That change from covering your basics to having a little bit of luxury actually does bring you quite a bit of happiness, that increase. But after that, it starts to plateau off. So if you're on 50 grand a year and the person beside you is on 100 grand a year, they're not automatically twice as happy as you are. In fact, what I would say, and oftentimes we'd have a lot of winners come into me in private practice, and the message I try and give to them is, the things that made you happy before are the things that are going to make you happy again in the future. You just have more time to do them now. And it's a really important message to get. If you're not happy broke, you won't be happy rich. But we're all willing to try.
6: This is what Jim Clarkin, the CEO of Oxfam Ireland, had to say.
17: The world doesn't need any trillionaires. And in fact, the growth of billionaires over the past number of years has been exponential. And you know, this idea that we should continue to celebrate this extraordinary amassing of an amount of money that people couldn't spend in multiple lifetimes doesn't seem to be the right driver. We should, of course, celebrate entrepreneurial skills, business success, and remember that the backbone of most economies is actually small businesses, family-run businesses, and businesses that have continued to develop from there. We see these billionaires amassing this enormous amount of wealth and then having undue political influence, Just looking at the US inauguration last year, we saw a billionaire president surrounded by billionaire backers and supporters. And what they're doing is then influencing policy to make sure that this the system will continue to benefit them and their families. Just last year, for the first time, the majority of billionaire new billionaires arose from inherited wealth. So this isn't even earned wealth. It's oftentimes inherited or it's generated through monopolistic kind of business practices. At the end of the day, we need a system that, of course, rewards success, but also ensures that those who are successful contribute their fair share to the rest of society. And ultimately, this is the society on which their businesses depend. So it's the right thing to do in terms of a fair distribution. And it's also the smart thing to do in terms of ongoing development of economies and ultimately making societies better. We see that across the world, whilst this wealth has been amassed, the poorest people in the world have not increased their wealth. In fact, global poverty rates have not decreased in recent years. They're actually going backwards. Mm-hmm. So there's a big challenge to us here. We must tackle this kind of level of billionaire growth and billionaire wealth accumulation, which is having an undue and unfair and undemocratic influence on the rest of society.
0: Henry McKean reporting there. Wasn't it interesting? The first woman that he interviewed said when, now obviously $1 trillion is hard to get your head around, so maybe she was thinking more like a million, which even at that is obviously a life-changing amount of money, but she said she'd help out her mother pay off her debts, but she'd still emigrate to Australia. The first thing I do, says this texter, with $1 trillion is buy the bloody GAA rights and make sure every game is shown every weekend as it should be. Yeah, that probably would hardly put a dent in your fortune. Someone else says, I heard a Northern Irish lotto winner being interviewed on the radio. When asked if it had changed his life, he replied, well, I am talking to you from the 19th hole of a golf course in Barbados. So yes, I think it has. Someone else says, oh God, what I do with $1 trillion, I'd buy Ireland and then employ Michael O'Leary to run it. So if that person gets $1 trillion, house prices will plunge around Dublin Airport, I would have thought. Rory wonders, is there an ethical way to accrue $1 billion? I don't think there is, but open to persuasion, and maybe then I'd consider it. Okay, we don't want to rush you into anything, Rory. The money's here waiting for you. We have a truck outside, but, you know, even I'll think about it. Yeah, you'd never get to complain about the cost of living, though. Small talk would be entirely weather-related, and that's just boring. That's true, but probably if you were a trillionaire, would you even get to indulge in small talk anymore? Because you'd be surrounded by people who just agree with whatever you're saying because you've got $1 trillion. I always think of walking into your local after winning the lotto, buy drinks in your flash Harry, don't buy the drinks and you're tight. That's assuming you've gone public with your winnings, which maybe it might be better to avoid that and not be open to either accusation. Another Rory says those clips are sweet and show how little we realise how many zeros are actually after a billion. It is obscene and beyond comprehension for us here getting on with it. And Musk, etc., seem to be getting angrier as they get richer. Strange. When will they just say, I've enough now, I might head to Aruba for a few days and then vanish? Yeah, you'd wonder. And he seems to spend quite a lot of time on X just kind of having a go at people. I'd clear Ireland's debt of $250 billion and build enough social housing to clear the homelessness crisis. Good for you. You can't bring it with you. I've never seen a hearse with a tow bar, says the texter. TJ says, as my old economy class teacher used to say, if you are hungry and eat an apple, your satisfaction is 100%. And if you eat a second apple, your satisfaction decreases a lot, which is a bit similar to that point that was being made there about you actually only need that much, you know, your needs looked after. And then after that, you might get a little bit happier, but when it gets into silly money, not necessarily. Though Nolan Clontarf says the best quote about money he's ever heard, in reply to the usual, money doesn't make you happy, Gabby from Desperate Housewives says, that's just what they tell poor people to stop them rioting. Something else that helps poor people not riot is watching the World Cup, which starts next week. It will feature more countries, far more games and more cameras. In the 90s, football matches would be covered by about 12 cameras. Next week, it will be at least 45. Joe Towns is Programme Director in Sports Broadcasting at Cardiff Metropolitan University. Good afternoon, Joe.
18: Good afternoon.
0: At an average, then, a soccer game during the World Cup, when the director is sitting in their gallery, how many different camera feeds will they have to manage?
18: For the early stages, it'll be 45 cameras, and then as we get to the knockouts and the semi-finals and finals, it'll be just over 50 cameras.
0: I would have thought that's impossible to do.
18: Yeah, it makes it a very difficult job to direct, but they'll have some of the world's best football directors there from South America and Europe, and they're trying to tell the story, whether that's the close-up shots of the managers and the coaches and the substitutes, or the fans who can't bear to look a penalty shootout. And also, it's not just what you see in the 19 minutes of the live coverage. So much of the content that's gathered will be used on social media, will be used in documentaries.
0: And they won't actually, the feed from the 45 to 50 cameras, that won't all be used perhaps on the day of the match, during the live broadcast, I mean.
18: I'm sure they try and use every camera, but traditionally, while the live match is going on, you see the camera one wide angle from above the tunnel. You might see some camera two and three close-ups. But it's actually in the stoppages when you see a lot of the replays, the slow motions after a goal, after a foul, in between a penalty kick or a corner kick. That's when they start to show there's these very expensive, powerful cinematic cameras that are used to capture brilliant shots of the crowd. They've got amazing lenses on them. There'll also be a camera on the referee, which we'll get to see for the first time ever at a World Cup. It will be just positioned on the referee's ears, and you'll get a sort of eye-level shot of what the referee can see. I doubt we'll see that live, but we'll see in a lot of replays when a referee has to give a telling off to a superstar player.
0: I suppose people who might watch rugby would be used to that. So will you be able to hear what the referee says and perhaps what the player is saying back to them?
18: Football has been very, very protective about audio on the pitch. They're very nervous about picking up something. So it'll be vision only. It's something that we've seen a lot of, like you said, in rugby. And it didn't work too well because the referee was moving around so much. It gave viewers a kind of bit of motion sickness. But they're using a bit of AI stabilization technology at the Football World Cup. So the shot we see will be a lot more steady. However, with the audio, they do have access to it. So if there's a bit of audio they think is entertaining, they can use it on social media, but they are very nervous about picking up something that they don't really want. You know, this is a big show for FIFA. They want to get it right. They want to get it perfect, but they also want to be careful.
0: Yeah. And given that there's so many locations where there are matches taking place and they're all not taking place in the US, have they invested a huge amount of money in all these cameras, or who's investing?
18: Huge investments. I mean, FIFA is by a long way the most wealthy sports governing body on the planet. The World Cup is the biggest show on earth, or the greatest show on turf, as they call it. They've invested a lot into this. They get that back from, you know, the rights deals that they have with broadcasters all over the world. So they're not short of cash, and they want to make sure that every match is as good as the other match. So there's no games where you'll get inferior coverage. Every one of those stadiums has been specially picked because it can hold spider cams that come across the stadium roof. It can access drone cameras. It can have cameras in analysis positions high up or low angle positions behind the goal. Goldmouth cameras. So yeah, there is no expense spared in making sure this is probably one of the best ever covered sports events you'll see. And because it's on American turf, and they lead the way with broadcasting, FIFA want to show them that you can show football in this way.
0: Yeah, I assume there's some of the logic behind this from FIFA's point of view is to, you know, break America.
18: Absolutely. There was a World Cup back in 94 that didn't really do that. So this is another shot at breaking America. I mean, there's a massive Hispanic population in America that love their football. We don't know yet how many visiting fans will show up, and we've all heard about extortionate ticket prices. But yeah, this is a big chance on the biggest stage possible for FIFA to try again to, like you say, break America.
0: And will every single player also be scanned?
18: Yeah, it's pretty standard for players to be photographed in video on arrival. They use those shots for the player lineup graphics. But now they're going to create these kind of AI avatars to help with the VAR decisions. They want to get those decisions right. They want to make those decisions a bit quicker because American audience can be a little bit impatient. So they don't want those long, drawn-out VAR decisions. So to help speed that up, they've invested in some AI technology that I probably couldn't explain for you, but actually will have a avatar of every single player. So it won't just be that generic avatar. They'll know that player's shape, and hopefully they'll be able to see what Arsene Wenger calls a bit of daylight between an offside decision.
0: Right, okay. So there's avatar versions of the players as well as the real players.
18: Yes, there is. Yes, there is. And, you know, it's part of a sort of gamification of sport that we're seeing in American sport, that actually there'll probably be the ability to play the whole game out as avatars. If an audience member wanted to, that's the sort of future direction sport is going in, because they want younger audiences who are, you know, gaming all the time to come over to real sport. So they might use that as a sort of gateway.
0: Mm. And FIFA is investing all this money. Does FIFA own and control the feed? Now, the reason I'm asking this question is, it's a hypothetical. Donald Trump turns up at a match, half the crowd start booing him. Will we hear that?
18: Yeah, really interesting. I don't know if they'll push that. What the broadcasters put out is supposed to be something that doesn't get political and is a kind of impartial take on the game. Each director is there to show the match, so they're not going to want to get too involved in politics, but we have seen how there has been, correspondence and dialogue between Infantino and Donald Trump. So I guess they'll have discussions about that sort of things, and it is being hosted in America, so it wouldn't be strange to cut to a picture of the president. But actually, if there is problematic audio, then I guess they will take an editorial decision on that.
0: Yeah. Joe, thanks very much for speaking with us today. Joe Towns is Programme Director in Sports Broadcasting at Cardiff Metropolitan University. Joe, enjoy the tournament.
18: Thanks very much.
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20: 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Aviva Insurance Ireland DAC is regulated by the Central Bank of Ireland.
21: Well, you may have seen last week the failed test launch of the Jeff Bezos-owned Blue Origin rocket, which led to a massive explosion. We've also seen firefighters in Ireland struggling to contain early summer gorse fires in Wicklow in recent days, not to mention the destruction wreaked by war and conflict in the Middle East, Ukraine and Africa and further afield. So the question we're asking is, how damaging are these events to the environment, and how much could it offset the recycling and the climate action that you do in your own home? Well, I'm joined by journalist and activist George Monbiot. George, good morning.
22: Hi, Claire.
21: It can all make us feel a little hopeless, really, watching these events unfold as we recycle our glass and use our brown bin and put our clean, dry recyclables into the green bin. Is it all for nothing?
22: No, I mean, we ought to keep on doing this. And, you know, we have to maintain standards even if other people aren't, because then there really is no hope if we give up. But of course, we also have to bring under control these really big sources of emissions. And the military is one of them. And we just don't talk about it nearly enough.
21: Yeah, and you have been writing about this extensively. And it is an eye-opener just to spend a moment thinking about what these conflicts do in terms of environmental destruction. Can you talk us through it?
22: Mm-hmm. So a lot of this is kind of out of sight and out of mind. It was partly through US lobbying, you won't be surprised to hear. Military emissions were exempted from mandatory reporting under the Paris Climate Agreement. And so you don't have a proper account of how much harm the military is doing. Now, you know, the issue is further compounded by the fact that if they're not concerned about killing people, well, why would they be concerned about their greenhouse gas emissions? And it can feel a bit hopeless saying you've got to sort this out when they're not even sorting out concern for human life in the very direct way. But of course, that doesn't make the greenhouse gas emissions go away. And where our estimate, or the one produced by the Conflict and Environment Observatory, suggests that the military is responsible for about 5.5% of the world's greenhouse gas emissions.
21: It's an extraordinary figure. And then when we look at the destruction of the land, the fertile land in the Middle East that feeds so many people, I mean, that is something that will have intergenerational impact, right?
22: Very much so. And what we're seeing in Lebanon is very similar to what we've seen in Gaza, where we're just seeing the land completely destroyed. And in Gaza, it seems there was what could be described as a holocide, and it was carried out deliberately. And a holocide is where you destroy not just the people, but everything. So you basically make it uninhabitable in the future. And there is a deliberate, still going on in some places, bulldozing of olive trees, fruit trees, destruction of farmland, bulldozers toppling orchards, plowing out crops, crushing the soil, planes spraying herbicides over the fields. It's just horrendous and monstrous. And it means that, from what I can see, the Israeli government is just trying to make this place unusable for the people of Gaza forevermore.
21: And in that case, and in other conflicts, the problem is, as you told us at the beginning, that the people who are doing this don't have to account for it, for the devastation and the deforestation and the soil destruction. They don't have to tell us what sort of impact they have had.
22: That's right. It's just out of the range of public view and of public action. And of course, that's a very dangerous thing in any situation. When any aspect of government is unaccountable, well, democracy becomes a dead letter.
21: So what do you say to this listener who has just been in touch to say, I stopped being so militant about my recycling. I do what I can, but no further. I clean my plastic when I think of it. I chuck my cardboard into the recycling, obviously, but the rest of the world doesn't seem to care. So why exhaust myself? Look at China. Look at the wars.
22: Yeah, I mean, it's interesting this, that you know, a lot of people seem to believe that other people don't care, but the figures are really consistent that the great majority of the world's people, regardless of where you are, really, really do care about a habitable planet and about reducing our carbon emissions. But what we're constantly told by a lot of the billionaire media is that people don't care and that you're a sucker if you do it because other people won't be. And it's just not true. It really isn't. And your listener mentions China. Well, China's now leading the world in the green transition. It's doing it on a massive scale, getting out of fossil fuels and into renewables. It's providing us with many of our green technologies. So this whole idea of blaming China for what we're not prepared to do, I mean, it was never moral. It was never a sensible way of arguing, but it's now just completely redundant and out of date. Your listener needs to get themselves informed.
21: Well, this listener, and take some hope from this, I have to look my children in the face when they grow up, so I'll still do what I can. You mentioned the billionaires, George, so let's talk about Jeff Bezos and Elon Musk, and let's throw Richard Branson in there as well, because they are now very seriously examining space tourism, and we began by talking about the explosion of the Blue Origin rocket. Talk us through where you see that heading.
22: Yes. So we're talking about a very major energy demand. You need an awful lot of energy to get your rocket into orbit, a great deal of thrust, and that means a great deal of fuel. Now, people like Jeff Bezos will say, well, Our rockets are powered by liquid oxygen and liquid hydrogen, and so they're not producing carbon emissions. And you say, well, hang on a moment. How are you producing that liquid oxygen and liquid hydrogen? These are very energy-intensive processes, and the great majority of hydrogen being produced around the world is being produced from fossil fuels. And so if we are to expand this on a major scale, what we're going to see is space tourism massively adding to our climate crisis, and all for a handful of extremely rich people who surely have better things to do with their money. It just seems completely decadent. I mean, how is it at all acceptable in the middle of a climate emergency for the ultra rich to be finding even more ways of trashing the planet and of stamping their footprint on everybody else's faces?
21: Well, Jeff Bezos is paying in part for the fuel with all of the bits and bobs that he has flown.

0: management on the planet. So ideally, yeah, get yourself an EV, but get a second-hand one. And there's a lot on the second-hand market at the moment. I mean, it has tightened up a bit since the Iran war started, since Trump and Israel started bombarding Iran. A lot more people want EVs. It's kind of ironic that, you know, Trump is trying to stop the green transition, but he seems to be accelerating it. But, you know, it still represents a good investment to buy a second-hand one.
1: George, always good to talk to you. Thank you for your time this morning. That's George Monbiot, who is a journalist and activist.
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1: The Irish author Dervla McTiernan has recently published her seventh book. It's called Three Reasons for Revenge, and it has become her fourth number one in Australia. It follows the lives of three vastly different people, an established psychologist, a single dad, and a glamorous socialite. They each receive a parcel to their home intended to destroy their lives once opened. I'm delighted that Dervla joins us now. Good morning to you.
3: Hi, Claire. How are you?
1: I'm very well. Lovely to talk to you, Dervla. Congratulations on the success of Three Reasons for Revenge. I was really interested to see it's the first book that you set entirely in Australia. And when I saw that, I said to myself, oh, we've lost her now to the Aussies. That's it. She's gone.
3: Well, I've been here 14 and a half years. It was probably overdue, but it took me a little bit of time to build the confidence to take the leap.
1: So what was that? Was that about feeling more comfortable with setting your books in Ireland up to this point?
3: It's fun. Look, I think the first books were set in Ireland because I was so homesick. You know, I was living in Australia, adapting to the weather and the sunlight and raising kids here and missing Galway terribly. And Galway was still the place I knew better than anywhere else in the world. So I think it was really natural to set books there. But I set two novels in the US. And partly that was a market thing. I had my publisher in the US wanted US set novels. And then in time, they just opened up and they were much more flexible and they were happy for me to write a book anywhere. And I think that just combined with a growing interest in Melbourne and the fact that this idea was really a city set book, and it just all came together.
1: And I'm sure when you left Ireland back 14 and a half years ago, as you said, did you expect at that time it would be a permanent move?
3: No, we thought we were going for 5 years, like so many other people. And then look, I mean, opportunity. Australia's been very kind to us as a country. My husband's a civil engineer, so for his work, and I wasn't a writer before I came over here. I had been a lawyer, but I started writing, and the Australian writing community and bookselling community kind of embraced me. And the children are really Australian now. Frey was born in Ireland, but our son was born here. And over time, it just kind of became more obvious that this was where we were going to settle.
1: Yeah, and I think once your children become settled and they are, you know, of Australia now, as you say, it's very difficult, isn't it, to uproot them?
3: We talked about it briefly when our daughter was going into secondary school, because we thought, okay, this is probably the last opportunity. But at the time, it just wouldn't have made any sense for us. And since then, I think I've just had to try and slowly convince myself that this is it. I still struggle with it sometimes, with the idea that it's forever. It's not that I don't love Australia, because I do, but there's a part of me that will always feel that Ireland is home.
1: Oh, of course. I mean, that's only natural. And it doesn't have to be forever. I mean, there may come a time when, you know, you can flit back and spend at least part of the year in Ireland. I'm sure that's the dream, isn't it? That you could.
3: That is absolutely the dream for everybody. I think we all dream of the perfect retirement where we can do half and half. Whether or not that ever happens, who knows? But anyway, you can aim for it, right?
1: Listen, let's talk about the book, Three Reasons for Revenge, because it's a fascinating concept that three people receive this parcel that changes each of their lives. Was that inspired by something in particular, or was it just something that bubbled up?
3: It was something that bubbled up, and eventually I kind of realized where some of that bubble came from, but I didn't realize it when I was writing the book. But do you remember the movie Seven with Brad Pitt?
1: I do.
3: Believe it or not, that movie is 30 years old, which freaks me out, but it is. And there's a scene at the very end of the book where a cardboard box is delivered to a desert, and Brad Pitt and Morgan Freeman are there, and Brad Pitt is screaming, "What's in the box?" And I won't mention what's in the box in case you haven't seen the movie, but it's the idea that this innocuous, almost household object can contain such utter destruction. Like in that moment, once you open that box, everything changes. There is no going back. And I didn't realize I'd drawn that probably from that source until really until I started talking about the book coming into publication, and I sort of

0: put it together. So it's, I think it's funny where you just draw those bits of old memories, bits of movies, bits of TV shows, conversations you've overheard. They all come together to make something new.
1: Mm-hmm. I mean, that is the thing, though, with a parcel that arrives, with a phone call that you get, with a WhatsApp message that you get. All of those things have the potential to change everything, don't they?
0: Right in that moment. And I think just capturing that feeling, that tension in your stomach, even the fact that for most of these characters, they don't recognize this for what it is in the moment. They're opening this box and they can't make sense of what they're looking at. It doesn't seem like much, but it becomes everything.
1: Now, Darvla, just when we talk about the business of books, people are still reading, they're still buying books, they're still going to the library, but more and more of us now are listening to books too, aren't we? How do you feel about that, about the audiobook business? Do you like it?
0: Oh, I love it. I love it. I mean, I discovered audiobooks when my children were very little and I was feeding them and realized I couldn't feed a baby and hold a novel at the same time. It was too difficult. And I fell in love with audiobooks then. I've been listening ever since. And what I've found is that it doesn't reduce my reading. It widens it. There are books that I enjoy in audiobook that I might not enjoy in paperback and vice versa. So I kind of do a bit of both.
1: And you read your drafts aloud, don't you, when you get to a certain point?
0: I do, because I think it's, look, every time you come back to redraft a book, it's hard. You're reading words you've read 100 times already. You're going through the draft again and again. And it just brings another dimension. I walk around in a little room just outside my study with the manuscript and I read it aloud. And I'm finding awkward notes, unnecessary explanations, you know, parts where the pace maybe sags. And this might be draft 7 or 8, but I haven't heard it until I hear it aloud.
1: That's incredible, really. So then are you saying that audiobooks and their increasing popularity has changed how you write in a certain way?
0: I think so. I think I'm more aware of the rhythm of the words and the fact that I always want to feel like a storyteller anyway. I want to sort of say, come here, lean in, I've got something to tell you. You know, that's how I want it to feel when I'm writing a novel. And if I think about someone listening to it in audio, I can think about that. I've written a few Audible exclusives for Audible over the years as well. And when I'm writing those, because they're specifically only for audio, I change it even further. So I reduce the attributions, you know, the he said, she said's become less necessary. And also when I'm trying to find discreet or subtle ways to let you know how a character is feeling, some of that is not needed. I can take it out and put it in parentheticals or square brackets for the narrator to let her know how the character is feeling, and she can express that in the performance. So it's not bringing it into radio play territory, but it's giving it maybe a little flavor.
1: Yeah, and for me, when I'm listening to audiobooks, the narrator's voice is essential. It just has to be right. And I can't even define what I mean by that. But if I don't believe that voice, the narrator, I'm gone.
0: I totally agree with you. I think it's everything. A narrator makes or breaks an audiobook. And I think it's the combination of a few things. First of all, a voice you actually like listening to, because that's kind of key. Secondly, someone who knows how to both tell a story and perform a story and knows when to do which one. Because I think sometimes narrators have no performance and sometimes there's too much performance. You know, you just need them to tell the story. But the people who can get that exactly right, oh, I mean, I will follow a narrator as much as I'll follow a writer.
1: I do that, I have to admit, you know, which feels a bit strange following a narrator, but I think if they can bring anything to life, it makes it, you know, for me. And when it comes to autobiography, I think that has to be read by the author.
0: I think it does bring another level, doesn't it? Although I think, wasn't it, I haven't listened to this one yet, but did Michelle Williams narrate Britney Spears's?
1: Yeah, and do you know what?
0: Because
1: the way that was done was brilliant, because Britney read the opening part to it and explained why she felt that she should now back away. So I think that was very acceptable. And then you drift into hearing Michelle and it just works. And I think that was a very clever thing to do, but it doesn't always work. And I think a lot of the time we do expect the author to read their own their own book. What about the difference between how Irish people consume books and Australians? Is there a difference? Do you feel that you have to adjust your writing in any way, or do you find that there's a different response from an Irish audience compared to Australian?
0: I think it's more about what I'm writing, because we do have, there's a rhythm to Irish speech that we are familiar with that feels comfortable to us. And I use that sort of rhythm, our structure in my writing when I'm writing a book that's set in Ireland. And I do it unconsciously, you know, the back to front, a little bit of it comes from Irish, the putting the sentence back to front. There's certain things we just do naturally. And there's a lyricism to that. But it doesn't sit right with an American book and it doesn't sit right with an Australian set book. So I have to adjust that much. But that's more about where the book is coming from than it is the year it's landing on, if that makes sense.
1: Yes, but you're,
0: I don't really know
1: how
0: it's the difference.
1: You haven't to write for everybody. I mean, that's the trick, isn't it? You want everybody to enjoy it. Listen, tell me how things are going on the screen adaptation front. Is there anything happening with any of your books in that regard?
0: Oh, there's some really fun stuff happening. What Happened to Nina is a novel I wrote a little while ago, and that was optioned, and it's quite far forward in terms of adaptation. And I got to work in the writer's room on that, which was a joy. I'm not the lead screenwriter. That is Hannah Carol Chapman, who wrote Heartbreak High for Netflix. And she's fabulous. And the whole team were amazing. And the joy, Claire, of sitting in a room when you're used to working by yourself as a writer, to be able to sit in a room with four writers and listen to them and for hours, I mean, 8 hours at a time, 5 days a week, talking about your book, talking about your story and bringing it to life in a completely new way. Like, it's just a joy.
1: Is it not very strange, though, to have to hand over your precious work to a team?
0: I think it might feel odd depending on the people you're working with. They were so generous. And if anything, Hannah is far more protective of the book than I am. I mean, I'm willing to throw anything out in the name of story, whereas she was far more protective of the original tale than I was. Obviously, it has to change because what works between the covers of a novel is different from what works on screen. So you have to make it, you want it to soar on screen. You really do. So you want the people who know what they're doing to make that happen. And I don't want to stand in their way. I just want to collaborate as much as I can. So I just had great fun. It felt like a privilege and like a treat that I got to go and do this for a week, you know?
1: Well, hopefully at some point we'll get to see that on the screen. And then this character, the lead character in this book, Detective Sergeant Judith Lee, are we going to see Judith again?
0: That's the big question. And a lot of people asked me that when I was on tour in Australia, because the book has been out here for a few weeks. But I'm not sure. And the reason I'm not sure is because, first of all, the next book, which I've just finished, is set in Dublin. And it's about two young Irish women. And I think I'll write the second one in that series. I always try to kind of follow the story that is shouting loudest in my ear at any given moment and write that one. And at the moment, it's those books. I may come back to Judith, though, because I think there's more story there to tell.
1: Okay, well, we look forward to that. And if you are in Dublin at any stage, will you pop in and see us, Dervla? We'd love to have you here.
0: I would love that. That sounds like fun.
1: We'll hopefully see you then. Dervla McTiernan, congratulations on your continued success. The book is called Three Reasons for Revenge. It's a fascinating story about these parcels, as we said, that arrived to three very different people and changed their lives. Irish author in Australia, Dervla McTiernan.
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1: Now, my next guest lost a son last year to Friedreich's ataxia and doesn't want to lose a second. 13-year-old Rory Cody died last September, and 16-year-old Paudie, who begins his junior cert today, has Friedreich's ataxia too. Paudie's dad, Craig, wants action on access to new medicines, and Craig Cody is with me now. Good morning, Craig.
3: Good morning, Claire. Thanks for having me on here.
1: Not at all. I'm very glad to talk to you. I think a lot of people will have seen that video of you speaking at the Fianna Fáil Parliamentary Party meeting last week, which really struck a chord with people. I mean, we might be familiar with Friedreich's ataxia. It is a devastating disease and it is tearing the heart out of your family.
3: Yes, Claire. I pretty much sold my soul to the ministers and to the CDs and senators in Leinster House last Wednesday evening. It wasn't easy to, talk about my the situation at home with my family, with the boy's mum. She has a different rare disease, Huntington's disease.
1: This is Della.
3: That's Della, correct, yeah. She's getting full-time care now in Dublin. In a Huntington's, they specialise with Huntington's in a hospital. She was diagnosed 5 years ago, and 2 years later, Paudie was my eldest was playing in a soccer match, and I just noticed he was off balance. He just wasn't walking right, running right, trying to hold himself up. So I brought him to the GP. And the GP noticed it as well, so we went to the COH in Cork. And the neurologist noticed that when he closed his eyes and stood up straight, that he was falling. So the bloods, they sent the bloods over to the UK and unfortunately came back that he had Friedreich's ataxia. And then a year later, that, but Rory, he wasn't showing any off balance, nothing like that. It was Darren Finn, the cardiac in COH, just said, look, just bring up Rory, we'll check him. And they checked his heart, and unfortunately, his lower left muscle and the heart was thickened. But he wasn't showing any signs of off balance or anything like that. But the Saturday, the 20th of September, he had a match for Bordervent against Greenwood in a cup game in Cork. And he had a great game. Just a normal day. Went to the shop after to get him a couple of treats. Went home and he had his favourite fish and chips. We watched the match together. Played with his friends on the PlayStation. Went to bed with his headphones on because he loves music. And next morning, I noticed Paddy was up. No sign of Rory. And that's when I went into his room and I heard the music on. So I said, oh, he must be listening to music. But I said, I better get him out of bed. But unfortunately, he was no longer with us. He had a severe heart attack in the middle of the night to do with the lower left muscle thickened in his heart and to do with Friedreich's ataxia.
1: And that was only last September. And
3: last 21st, yeah, it was Sunday morning.
1: But now, since yeah. then, you've noticed, have you, that Paddy's condition is deteriorating now, is it, Craig?
3: Yes. Look, I'm still in bits with Rory. I'm still grieving very much. And it was the Bordervent Secondary School SNA phoned me one day to say that, look, Paddy is fatigued, he's very tired. He asked, could he have a rest? But this is part of Friedreich's ataxia. Something new again. So they brought him into, because it's a new school, they have a relaxation room, they brought him in there and he fell asleep. So I felt I need to do something. And that's when I went on air in the Neil Prendable show back about, I think it was 2 months ago. And I just felt I need to do something here because the back in December, the NCPE declined.
1: This just explained to you, this is the National Centre for Pharmacoeconomics. Like, we have discussed this topic on the programme very recently with a young woman who you might know called Emily Felix, who has campaigning on this. And she's an incredible woman. You know, she's been to college, she's facing huge challenges, she's working. But she is campaigning relentlessly to get her hands on this drug and for everyone in your situation to get their hands on this drug. Now, the National Centre for Pharmacoeconomics have looked at it and they have said that it's just too expensive for the benefits that it brings. And I know that you will not agree with that. And that's what your whole fight is for, is to get this medicine for your son.
3: Well, as people that have Friedreich's ataxia in America, Australia and in Europe are on this medication and it's working for them. So I don't see why they're saying it's not. Look, it's obviously it's down to money with the HSE. It is a costly drug, but do you have to put, look, if it was your child, what would you do? Wouldn't you, you know, if it was any of the government's child, wouldn't they reimbursing it? You know, it's not easy, Claire, to be here every day and to see your son can only walk 10 minutes and, you know, walk like a drunken child, to be honest. He no longer plays with his friends. He doesn't go out. He's just so conscious on himself. So, like, if it's down to money with the government, you know, and the HSC about children, well, then we're in a sad place. Look, this drug is even in Cyprus. I'm sure France, Germany, all these big countries, great countries, they reimbursed it after 3 months, and I'm sure they have done their homework on it.
1: Yeah. What was the response at the Fianna Fáil parliamentary meeting last week when you said all of this?
3: I was optimistic after. To be fair, with Patrick O'Sullivan, he was optimistic after that. You know, there was questions asked. But again, you know, it's end of the day, it's down to the Minister of Health and the Taoiseach. They're on about the cost and all that. A bed in an acute level hospital is a minimum of 1,200 a night. That's before a consultation, intervention, or even an X-ray. A full-time emergency residential care minimum is 1,500 a day, but more expensive for specialist care, 2,000.
1: Mm-hmm. There's a sense, and I've seen this happen in the past, when conversations occur around expensive drugs. There is a sense that all the pressure comes on the government, but that the drug companies are really pushing here when it comes to Ireland, because we're sort of the end of the supply chain. You know, you mentioned all the countries in Europe who have bought it, that they really seem to push Ireland for maximum price on this money. I mean, would you be encouraging the drug company that make this drug, Skyclarys, to meet the government, you know, to reduce their price so that it is affordable or reasonable or a commensurate price to what they're charging in other jurisdictions?
3: Of course, look, they blame Biogen and HSC. But again, look, yeah, maybe EU needs to look at us. That one price needs to be under the one umbrella.
1: Wouldn't that be the most sensible thing, that there's an EU price negotiated?
3: I already spoke that with Padraig O'Sullivan. He said, great, that could take 20 years' time. For sure. Unfortunately, my boys and the 200 patients with Fitzgerald, they don't have that time.
1: Of course.
3: So can they do an emergency for the meantime until, you know, they agree on this? Because as I just told you there, Claire, a bed overnight in hospital is 1,200 before anything, you know?
1: And it's just the urgency. I mean, as you describe it there, you know, the exhaustion that Paddy is facing, the fact that he's not playing sport anymore, is he?
3: No, he's not. He's just in his room every day, playing with his friends on the PlayStation. You know, I've asked friends over and he doesn't want that. His close friend came over because he's just accepting the wheelchair now. And he told me to hide the wheelchair. Even though the house is fully equipped for wheelchair friendly now. But so look, it's like cystic fibrosis. Years ago, they declined on this, but since, you know, they're on the drug now.
1: Yes, no, you're right, and that's the standout one for me in terms of covering it was that drug for cystic fibrosis.
3: And they said it's too costly. It's not cost effective, but you know.
1: You want to sort of speed up all of that process, you know, that happened, and get to the point where you can get it as soon as possible for Paddy.
3: It doesn't hold back. Federal taxi, it's aggressive.
1: I know, but it does. I mean, what we hear from other jurisdictions is it improves quality of life, doesn't it?
3: It does, and it has come back, because we have a WhatsApp group of other patients that are on this drug, and they find a change in themselves that they're doing today that they actually couldn't do before, funny enough.
1: Oh, just, I can imagine the frustration, you know, knowing that it's there, that you just have to get your hands on it.
3: Yeah, and what was kind of stuck to my head last Wednesday evening in Leicester House was there's so much red tape here to get rare disease drugs. Like, it takes a couple of months in Europe, while it could take 2-3 years here to get a drug on the HSE list. So that doesn't make sense. Mm-hmm. This is why I really don't like the EU have passed this drug. So, and we are in the EU. So I really don't get it. I really don't get it. Look, Cyprus is a rich country and they have the drug.
1: So the next step for you now is a meeting with Micheál Martin, is it? Is that happening this week?
3: Yes, I'm hoping, yes. I believe he has it in his diary that I'm meeting him next Monday, the 8th of June, in Cork, I believe so. I'm just hoping, you know, I don't want any bluffing talk, I just want straight talk, because, look, as I said, every day matters.
1: Mm-hmm. Did Paddy start his junior cert this week?
3: He did, he started it today. Yeah. So, yeah, he's a bit nervous.
1: I'm sure he is, like all of the rest of him, but of the people in his class. He's able, though, to go and sit in the exams and get through them, you hope?
3: Unfortunately, he will have someone with him to write for him. He can no longer write, as this time last year he could write. So that will tell you.
1: Gosh, it's progressing quickly, Craig.
3: Yes, it is, yeah. I just want this drug for my son, Paddy, and for everyone else that has, you know, because it is progressing a lot. And I already lost one son, and the boy's mom is no longer in the house. So, yeah, look, it's just not right. It's just not right for children to leave them suffer like this. It's just not right. Yeah, and he was. We had a bit of problem with him for him accepting to have someone with him in the exam, you know, like everyone else will be in, won't be called while he'll be in the special room doing his English today, essays and all that, but there'll be someone writing it down for him. And that's not, you know yourself, a teenager, 16 years of age, they want to be with everyone else and having the laugh and the crack and, you know.
1: Mm-hmm. It's also such a big deal for you to, you know, to speak like this about your family. These are really private things, but you feel you've no choice.
3: I don't have no choice. They put me out there, and yeah, there I'll do whatever I can to get this drug. As I said to you, you know, he's all I have. I'm left in the home of a family of four. It's just the two of us left. And you know, as I said with Rory, he wasn't. If it was anyone to pass first, we thought it would be Paddy, but that will tell you about British ataxia. You can choose and pick anyone at an early stage. I never thought once that Rory would be gone from us. You know, and I said to myself, look, okay, both boys have British ataxia. We'll get through this together at home. But I never thought it would come to this.
1: And Craig,
3: I never thought I would never thought I'd be up in Leinster House selling my soul, begging them. And that's not right for a father.
1: If this drug were approved today, let's say, imagine that happened, what's the timeline like? Do you know, Craig, from approval to you getting it for Paddy?
3: Well, they say that you live with federal tax, so you live till 40. But it's different for everyone, Claire, you know.
1: No, but I mean getting access to the drug. So let's just imagine for a second that a decision was made today. The decision was, let's approve Skyclarys for Friedreich's ataxia patients in Ireland. How quickly does that mean you could get your hands on it for Paddy? Like, would there be a massive delay between approval and him getting it?
3: I can't answer that, Claire, to be honest.
1: Okay.
3: I really can't. Nobody get back to me on that. If it was past today, I really don't know.
1: Mm-hmm. Anyway, you want to find out because you know you want this approved. You want to get it.
3: Well, I think it's in Leinster's rare drugs in Leinster House in June. So I'm hoping that Skyclarys drug will be in that list to be passed. And if not, unfortunately, it'll be after the summer. We'll be talking autumn. So I'm praying, I'm begging to the government, Biogen, HSC, just log your heads together and, you know, these are children, human beings. You know, we have money for other things and that we're spending on, it's irrelevant. These are children.
1: Yeah, this is a boy sitting in an exam hall today.
3: Yeah.
1: All right, Craig, listen, there's loads of messages coming in for you. You won't be surprised to hear that. The only message you want, though, is for this drug to be approved. And I think the whole country hopes for you that happens as soon as it can.
3: Please God, Claire. Please God.
1: Our best to you and to Paddy and to Della. Thanks for talking to us, Craig.
3: Thanks, Claire. Thank you.
2: 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Conversation that counts.
1: Now I'm joined by GP Eleanor Galvin, who's here to talk about some of the health problems and issues that can crop up at this time of the year. Hello, Eleanor.
4: Good morning, Claire.
1: Lovely to have you with us. So these are things that we never really think about, I would risk saying. So medicines that don't behave well in the sun and in the heat.
4: Yeah,
1: firstly.
4: And I think we think about those maybe when it's a little bit too late, when the sun comes out and we don't expect it. We've had a fabulous bit of great weather, and I suppose it's to remember that sometimes people might maybe keep their inhaler in their car for asthma, and they can explode when cars get hot.
1: Okay.
4: Or they may not work as well when you go to use them the next time.
1: Well, that's a big danger. I mean, exploding, obviously, not good.
4: No.
1: But if you use something and you continue to take your prescription and it's not effective, that's you're in a danger zone there, right?
4: Yeah, and there's things that people know to hold in the fridge, like insulin, but then they might be bringing it with them somewhere out. And it's to not leave these things places where they get warm, to read the labels that come on medication or come in leaflets really well, to know how you're to store them properly. If you're storing something in the fridge, you store it in the middle of the fridge, not in the door of the fridge, because that would be maybe different temperatures. And the heat can break down the active ingredient in it. And if you have a worry about something like that, don't use it. So if a tablet looks maybe a bit more crumbly than it should, and you think, God, maybe I have been leaving that sitting inside in a hot window sill, you know, think about it twice. Or if you have something that looks not quite right, have a think about it.
1: So if people have to transport something like insulin on a plane or on a long journey, how do you advise them to do that? An ice bag or a...
4: You can get special medical pouches that are insulated that you've put little gel packets into or little ice blocks into, but the medication itself is kind of protected with bubble wrap or a cloth. And always, if you're traveling with any medication, you would bring it in your hand luggage and that you would leave it in the boxes or in the packaging it comes in, so that your name is on it, so it doesn't look like you're taking medicine for somebody else on a plane.
1: Oh, of course, because you could get in big trouble.
4: You could get in big trouble. And it's a kind of a wise thing to do, to bring a copy of your prescription with you, or for some medication, to bring a letter from your GP explaining why you're on it. And that may not be so big for going to places like France or Spain or in Europe, but if you were going to the United Arab Emirates, Bali, Thailand, Turkey even, there's a lot of what we would call kind of normal enough stuff that people would be on, like anti-anxiety medication, sleeping tablets for certain things, ADHD medication and painkillers that are banned in those countries, which in some of those countries you need to get prior permission, and you should always check with those sort of countries what you can bring in and what you can't.
1: Well, I'd say there's an awful lot of people who don't know this.
4: There is every year. And then it's very hard in retrospect to be sending over the documents over there and them not to be suspicious of it, because it's seen as it's a criminal offence. So they make a huge distinction between prescription medication for you prescribed and stuff that you're just carrying in. So leave it in its package, have an explanation for it, declare it when you're going through into the airport if needed, but be sure that you have your ducks in a row. So it'd be very easy if you were a newly diagnosed ADHD person to chuck your tablets into your bag and off you go to a foreign country and then suddenly find yourself in a little bit of trouble. Painkillers like Solpidine, some countries even have problems with those, so some people might just throw in a pack that, just to be cautious about those sort of things.
1: Okay, so ask your friendly GP for a letter
4: or your pharmacist, for something that explains or makes it sure that this is clear, that this is prescribed for you and not something that you, if you were stopped over there, that's not something you bought over there.
1: Yeah, that's very good advice that I think might be overlooked. Now, it is hay fever season as well, so people will be on their antihistamines. Any advice on that? Because I hear different things every year, like you shouldn't be on the same one for more than a couple of weeks, that your system will get used to it, you should change brand. Is there anything in any of that?
4: I think it's a very trial and error sort of thing, hay fever. I think you should be kind of planning ahead and thinking. Now they're saying about long range forecast. I don't know how accurate that is, but in maybe 10 days time, we may be having an awful lot of good weather. That's being said.
1: It is being said, and we accept and believe that, Eleanor, as well.
4: And we accept it. We happen till the start of September. So I think if you're expecting hot weather in 10 days time, it is today, you should be staking your antihistamines and spraying yourself up the nose. You should be stopping, putting...
1: What are you spraying up your nose now?
4: These sort of over-the-counter sprays that you can get for antihistamine sprays. Mm-hmm. So you could start that ahead of when the pollen, so that you are not that you are in your best nasal passage times for when the pollen starts to fly about.
1: Can you take both? Can you take the antihistamine tablet and the spray?
4: Yes, and you can take the eye drops as well, but you probably don't need those in preparation. Have some Vaseline in so that you can put a little thin film around your nose. Have the physical barrier like the wraparound Bono sunglasses, and be ready for the 10 days time so that you are going at it from maybe think about getting a HEPA filter for even your bedroom if it's very bad, which I'm sure you could probably get on Amazon or somewhere, or in a shop easily enough this time of the year. And do not dry your clothes outside in the line, even though it's great drying time. Put them on a clothes horse.
1: It's an awful shame, isn't it?
4: I know. Don't do it. Or if you have a cat or a dog and they're coming in from outside, give them a little brush by the back door, slightly wet brush, and hope that that gets a little bit of the pollen off them.
1: Mm-hmm. We have a poor dog who suffers from that herself. Yeah. Yeah. So it's we're getting it from all sides. And you're advising people as well not to scrimp on your hay fever medication because you can get ones that are a bit cheaper.
4: Well, I suppose it's trial and error. Some work better for people than others work. And then there's prescription strength ones. So the kind of maximum dose of an antihistamine you can get from on prescription is probably much higher than you can get in a pharmacy. And you can get a very long prescription for it. It would do you the 6 months. I suppose nobody wants to be taking medicine if we do have a dreadful August. I mean, and we're not expecting a great September. I would say don't be taking it then. But certainly in hay fever season, take your hay fever medication because hay fever is very miserable. And then I suppose it's to plan ahead for what you will do for other years. And sometimes if you are really suffering with hay fever, it is worth looking at immunotherapy through allergy clinics or immunotherapy specialists.
1: So if the over-the-counter medication doesn't work, that don't stop there. Then go to your GP and see where you can take it.
4: And do the normal practical things about not putting your laundry out in the line.
1: Okay. Do you know? I have a listener here who says that they're 30 years old, a 30-year-old man, healthy weight, no underlying conditions, right? Absolutely wiped for 3 days with what feels like a really bad flu, fully blocked nose, an awful pain in his throat, aches and pains all over the place, no signs of it improving. But that does sound like the flu.
4: That does sound like the flu, and just because it's now doesn't mean it's not the flu.
1: Is there much flu around?
4: Well, there's always a little bit of COVID around, and there's always a little bit of flu around, and people go to other countries and people bring back things and small bit of spikes of things. But I suppose after a few days, if you're not improving, that would be the time to go down and make sure it's not bacterial or it's not that he's developing a pneumonia if he's feeling that awful.
1: Yes, but leave it for a few days and see if you improve is the initial advice.
4: Yeah, take some paracetamol. But if your temperature goes, you know, above 39 or something, go down to your doctor or to somebody for a little bit of health and advice.
1: Okay, duvet day is the prescription.
4: I would think that would be mental health day.
1: But that person has that for 3 days, so maybe the time is now to go and have it checked out.
4: 3 days, if you feel really rotten still in 3 days, you're not on the turn, go and have it checked out.
1: Eleanor, thank you very much for all of that advice.
2: 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Conversation that counts.
1: Well, I'm joined in the studio now by Daniel Ennis of the Social Democrats and Dublin's newest TD. After only 3 years in politics, Daniel won the Dublin Central seat in the recent by-election, formerly held, of course, by the former Minister for Finance and Public Expenditure, Pascal Donoghue. So congratulations, firstly, on your achievement.
5: Thanks very much, Claire.
1: How's the first couple of days have been? First week, isn't it, that you've been in the door? Last week was your first day.
5: Yeah, it's still quite overwhelming. You know, I'm delighted, obviously, and very, very proud. It's a very, very proud moment for myself and my family, Claire. So just trying to embrace all of that. And I can't wait just to keep getting back to working hard for Dublin Central.
1: What was it like going in there for the first time on Tuesday?
5: It was a bit mad. It was. Like, there's no doubt about that, Claire. Like, it's still all quite new to me. But from my mum and my brother and my fiancé, like, they weren't out on any canvases or anything, so they weren't seeing the lovely buzz that we're getting off people and the great reaction, and they're not anyway involved in politics, so that was their first interaction with all of that. So the media scrum was the first piece, and then, like, I think my mum, Chloe and Jeff went home like three ghosts, you know, after seeing me walking around the Dáil Chamber and shaking hands with the Taoiseach, the Tánaiste and all the other party members, because, like, they're almost looking at it from a camera on my shoulder. You know, and it's...
1: It's a bizarre experience for them.
5: Oh, it is.
1: But it sounds like your mom sort of warned you about it before you went into politics, didn't she? She said, all of this stuff's going to be brought up, you know, your dad's background, all of that. So was she worried about you?
5: She was, of course. You know, like, see, a lot of our family history is exploited by crime or addiction or like, you know, we're afraid to look backwards sometimes. You know, so when anyone in our communities are doing well, there's almost like a wraparound, like, just be careful, you know, like, sometimes we get the feeling like that we don't belong in those circles. And that happened to me when I first entered politics, Claire. I was very much like kind of questioned the way I spoke, you know, my accent, like around the halls of Leinster House when I was start working with Gary. I was like, do I change
1: Gary
5: the way
1: Gannon,
5: I speak?
1: Yeah.
5: You know, and my mum kind of was saying that, like the papers will share stories about your dad, like, you know, just be careful. Just again, it was a worry because we can deal with when you're kind of, when things are going wrong, because we're used to that. But when you're doing well, or you're kind of entering into a world that we're not used to, there's a wraparound there, and there's a worry.
1: How did you rationalise that? So, they're going to bring up stuff that's going to be uncomfortable. I'm going to have to talk about it. How did you process that? Like, how did you make the decision that that was going to be something that was you could deal with, you could cope with?
5: Well, first of all, Claire, it's very much not my story. You know, it's my dad's past, you know, and like, it was the first, like, as my mum said, your dad had a first very hard and horrible first 25 years of his life, you know, grew up in a trench of poverty. And in the early 90s, he went to prison and came out and made a decision to turn his life around. You know, that was all when I was a child. I knew nothing of that. You know, all I knew my father to be was a good father and a good community person. And like, what I know of my father, like, he's turned some of my best friends' lives around, took them away from going down the wrong road. And his work is remembered by me and by everyone in the community as someone who helped people within the community and set up an at-risk football club, you know?
1: You know, I suppose it's not even him I'm talking about there. Yeah. It's about that general sense of they're going to come for you, you know? And you've explained it so well that people that you grew up with have that sense. So you can either decide, well, I'm going to push through that and I'm going to do what you've done, or I can pull back.
5: Yeah. Well, Claire, if you look like, if I pull back from politics, what am I saying to the kids that I coach on a Saturday and Sunday that have no kind of connection to politics and have no family members that are in politics like I hadn't? You know, so if you can't see it, you can't be it. You know, so now not only am I their football coach, I'm the local TD. And they're learning things now, like from the posters. So they're looking at the posters and saying, Daniel, it's another election on. Tell us about it. You know, so they're learning things that I only learned a few years ago. They're learning at 6, 7, and 8 years of age. And like, to this, like for this, like or what I'm doing is a message to them that, yeah, they do belong and they can be who they want to be. And if I was to step back from that, like, I think it'd be a great disservice to Irish politics, because we talk about the imbalances in Irish politics and in Dáil Éireann, and we never really speak about the class imbalance. You know, there's not many people in Dáil Éireann that speak like me, Claire, you know?
1: Yeah, do you know, there's a lot of people in Ireland who don't think we have a class system.
5: We most definitely do. It shapes who you are, where you go next and what jobs you get. There's no ifs or buts on that. And I've seen that. Like, maybe I'm still living with that, but I want to break through all those ceilings, you know, and I want to show again the young people from disadvantaged areas, not only in Dublin Central, but right across the country, that you can do it, you know. And I'm a prime example of when our young people are supported and given opportunities that they will thrive.
1: Well, that's what Catriona O'Sullivan says all the time, you know, and I've chatted to her a good few times about this now, that it's not about where you come from or what your background is. It's about the opportunities that you get.
5: Like, yes.
1: Bottom line.
5: Yeah. And look, a sport done that greatly for me. You know,
1: Tell us about that. Tell us about your background in sport.
5: Yeah. So I started playing football I played football on every blade of grass and every piece of concrete in Dublin City. You know, knocking on certain doors, canvassing people like, geez, Niall, I remember when you were kicking the ball off our wall, you know, and you, wherever else. It's a nice entry point. But sport for me, and I speak about sport is a lifesaver. You know, like that blade of grass or that piece of concrete in a flat complex is a lifesaver. Like, it brought me to where I am now. You know, I have a family member that's kind of went down the wrong road and we're similar in age. And if it wasn't for that, like, football or that football pitch, you know, I don't know where I'd be now, Claire. You know, I certainly wouldn't be sitting in Dáil Éireann. And so it's when I speak about sport, like, I speak about our sports clubs, our football clubs. Like, I joined Belvedere Football Club. Again, a stone's throw from where I'm living in Fairview Park when I was 7 years of age. And I made some of my best friends I'll ever make in football, like former international Keith Tracy. Me and him were thick as thieves, you know. Whenever anything was going down, you'd see us on the local football pitch. And that brought me then to playing for a League of Ireland club with Bowes, Shells and Bray. And if it wasn't for, and I don't undersell my parents or other family members that were very, very good to me as well, but if it wasn't for sport and football in particular, like, I would have fell to the challenges of the North Inner Sea.
1: Yeah, and like you talk about your family member and so many others who have made the wrong choice. I mean, it's hard even saying that because for some people there is no choice.
5: Hmm.
1: But did you ever have a moment where you could have deviated from the path that you're on now, you know? Do you remember being a teenager going, oh, this is just too hard?
5: Yeah, there would have been times where it wasn't for, again, a friend of mine, Keith Tracy. So we were on our same journey. So Keith lives in Sherry Street and kind of had family members that had went down the wrong road. And I was around kind of 13 or 14 where, you know, all kids get a bit of a smell for themselves and, you know, they either go one way or another. And like, to some people, like going out on a football pitch and getting kicked around a muck bat every Saturday and Sunday is not the most glamorous, but I loved it. And I love sport. So it was around that time where, you know, you're going through your different friends groups. So you have a couple of friends and skills. And that's why not only the sports clubs are so important, like my local school was so important to me, the local youth club. There were great kind of safety nets there. And not only the mentors and the youth workers and the teachers and the coaches, but also good people, you know, good kind of friend groups that, you know, it's almost like, I look at certain things that happened around our area and I look at like the Venn diagram of all those kind of wrong things, whether it be crime, addiction. We look at the feud that happened in our area. Like I was, and so many people from our area were in the middle of that Venn diagram. But if it wasn't for sport and those safety nets in the North Inner City, like, we would have fell to the challenges of it. Mm-hmm. There's no ifs or buts.
1: And you're coaching now still, are you?
5: I am. Well, I haven't been the last few weeks, Claire. I have to be honest. I have to be honest. So they were screaming at me. So I got elected on Saturday night at 12:30 and I went back to our tens the next morning. And then I got a lovely round of applause by all the kids. But I think they were just delighted to have me back. Back around the place. So like, Daniel, where have you been? And to them, the election was the second most important thing happening.
1: Will you stay doing that now?
5: 100%. Claire, like, that's my therapy. Like I know coaching 40 or 50 or 60 kids on a Saturday and Sunday sounds mad to people, but that is my therapy. You know, I see them growing. I see them, whether it's their athleticism or their social development. I see that every week. And it's maybe somewhat still my connection to my dad as well, Claire. You know, because it was his club that he set up and I'm kind of bringing that on to a place where he could probably never bring it, you know, so that's so important to me.
1: We're chatting after a weekend where there were two deaths in Dublin City Centre, investigations underway in relation to both of them, and then people ask more than ever, is Dublin safe? How do you answer that question?
5: Well, it's very hard to speak to those families, first of all, and my thoughts and prayers are with the families of the victims. And like, Dublin by and large is a safe city. But there are parts of our city centre in particular and Dublin Central and more concentrated in the North Inner City that are just not safe, Claire. You know, our own Minister for Justice has admitted that. And the places he speaks about are the city centre. They are around Dublin 1. And these are places that have long been not safe. You know, they've long been unsafe. And the failure to address that is quite shameful.
1: What's the answer to that? Is it more police?
5: It is a start. Look, we need a more visible guard of presence, Claire. Like, there's no doubt about that. And around our city centre, there's parts and pockets that are kind of, there is visible police presence, but the communities around it are being sucked of resources when it comes to the guards. They're being deployed in the city centre core, so around your main thoroughfares, O'Connell Street, and over on Grafton Street. But,
1: well, that's policing for the shoppers and the tourists.
5: Well, that's, and again, we're feeling the effects in the communities. But the short, medium, and long term is investment in our communities.
1: Yeah, because if you go back to the financial crash, like, a lot of the community programs in your area would have been pulled.
5: Absolutely.
1: And they were never reinstated.
5: No.
1: Some or many of them, right?
5: No, that's, I see that. Like, you know, I have a background in youth work, as we spoke out there, Claire, and the sports clubs. Like, we have no full-size sports pitch in Dublin 1. Like, this scenario that has turned out, as I spoke about Keith Tracy, Kelly Harrington, Troy Parra, like, it's in the shadow of Crow Park. Like, the home of sport in our country, and we haven't got a full-size pitch. And I'm here sitting here speaking about how sport has brought me to represent Dublin Central in Dáil Éireann. That's mm-hmm. the power of sport,
1: mm-hmm.
5: to bring people together, to intervene when people are struggling. It's so powerful, and it's long at the point where it's being disrespected when it comes to funding. So we talk about the fixes to making our communities safer, making us stronger. It's about sport, and we haven't got a full-size pitch.
1: The South Inner City had that big investment programme under when Enda Kenny was leader of Fine Gael and Taoiseach. The North Inner City has been crying out for that, particularly when it comes to sport investment. Now, is there any sign of that on the horizon?
5: So we have the NEIC initiative, which is up and running now about 10 years, and it kind of sprung about, and I think it was when Enda Kenny was in power, from the back of what we're seeing with the Fiod and the Movie report. Yeah. And it's sorely needed. But the way I look at that sometimes, and it's not to run the funding down, because we do need it, and I think we'll only see change after 20 years, 20, 25 years, like it'll have to be generational change. But sometimes I feel like it's throwing money at a burning house. You know, it's the minister's coming in for the snapshot of opening up a new part of the school. You know, and I spoke to certain ministers about this, and, well, Daniel, look, it's brought about a school, it's brought about new playgrounds with the Diamond Park. But is that not what every town, village or area or community should have?
1: So what are you saying should happen then?
5: So I think we need more targeted investment. You know, look at that full-size football pitch. For instance, if we're taking sport and football, never too far away from that, Claire, as you know. But if we're looking at, let's say, a sports complex or a community hub where 20 or 30 different community groups can come together, bring all those safety nets together under one roof, and a sports pitch, recognise the community's needs. Like, clubs will come to you and ask for a jersey sponsorship. I do myself, and it's sorely needed. But after 18 months, they're going to come back again for that jersey sponsorship. If you give them the tools to be sustainable, their own house, their own home, their own community, their own 80-grown volunteers, they're not coming back asking for another jersey sponsorship. They're asking coming for another story on their sports complex to engage more young people. And this is not something that is, it's never been done. It's done with GAA clubs right across the country. But in Dublin Central, we keep getting it wrong. We keep getting it wrong.
1: Can I just turn to politics? TD for the Social Democrats, Holly Kearns has spoken about her ambition to increase radically the number of TDs that you have. You have 12 at the moment. Do you think that getting to 24 is feasible?
5: Absolutely. Yeah, like we're ambitious as a party. I look at all of the reps as well in terms of how passionate they are about the areas he represents. I look at the councillors that we have. I see what we've done in the last local elections, what we've done in the last general election, yeah, as well as the Boyle election.
1: But when it comes to a left alliance then, Holly Kearns is kind of soft on that, in that she would encourage people to vote left, but there's no clear left alliance with some of the parties there. Where do you stand on Sinn Féin? Do you see Sinn Féin as being a left party?
5: Well, I see Sinn Féin as a left party, but I would disagree on certain points, you know, and approaches that they take. Like on the doors, Claire, well, like I was encouraging people vote left, transfer left, and I strongly believe that we will see, and I hope to see, a left government, and obviously hope to be a part of that left government.
1: And you think Sinn Féin would be part of that government with the Sock Dems?
5: Well, I'm sure they will be in discussions. You know, it's hard to speak before the next general election. I've recently only got elected myself, Claire, so
1: But Holly Kearns has said they need to figure out who they are and where they stand on things before that could happen.
5: Yeah, well, I totally agree with Holly on that point. You know, it's I think we firmly know who we are, and a result of how well we done in the Boyle election was standing by our values, you know, not deviating or not plumazing someone on the door just for a vote. You know, I thought certain conversations I was going in with a helmet on, you know, approaching the door where a canvasser was maybe getting a bit of grief, but I wasn't turning away. I was going into those difficult conversations.
1: What types of conversations? About immigration?
5: Immigration came up a few times. It was just angry conversations about housing. You know, in the state of housing, a couple of pieces around supports for children with additional needs. Immigration came up came up about 10 or 12 times.
1: But housing was top of the list, was it?
5: Housing, cost of living, community safety, and I suppose cost of living mixed in with childcare. The childcare piece was something that kind of not caught me by surprise, because I'm living it myself, Claire, as we spoke about before. But it's something that I never really got reps on as a councillor. You know where you're getting reps about housing, you're getting reps about community safety, or different bits and bobs going on maybe locally, nationally and internationally. Childcare never came up. But I think that was when you're one-on-one with someone on the door, they feel like they can share something personal with you. Mm-hmm. And nobody, again, as we spoke about, Claire, nobody wants to turn around and say, oh, I'm not paying that for my child.
1: Tell me, where do you see Fianna Fáil on the political spectrum? Because they would say that they are centre-left.
5: Yeah, I'd have to disagree with that, because some of the language that we're seeing from the Taoiseach around immigration is pretty horrible. I find it frankly disgusting, Claire, if I'm being honest. Like blaming the housing crisis on immigration or on migrants is completely wrong. You know, we've had a housing crisis long before we've seen...
1: When did he do that?
5: Well, he done it in the Dáil, you know, and he's done it on a couple of different occasions, you know, linking migration to housing and the housing problem. Before we...
1: I know Simon Harris was certainly accused of that, but I don't know if Micheál Martin was specifically, but you believe that he was.
5: Oh, yeah, I do. And obviously they tarnished it as well. You know, some of the language changing and blaming it on vulnerable groups and minority groups. I wish I could say it's something that we've only experienced recently, but it's not. You know, this was done about people in the North Inner City, Claire, for a long time. We are treated like problems and numbers. Again, criminalised because of where we came from and blamed for things and never got a chance to speak up for ourselves. You know, and that's a horrible trend that's continuing now.
1: And how do you feel about Gerry Hutch getting 11% of first preference votes in Dublin Central? What does that tell you?
5: Well, what that shows us, again, is what we were seeing with those angry voters. You know, those voters that were disillusioned with politics. Again, Claire, you have to remember, like, parts of the North Inner City in Dublin Central, politics has shaped those communities and those areas for all the wrong reasons. Because of neglect, turning to poverty and crime and addiction, and being left behind by a political system that has never really worked for it. You know, so I think that's a reflection of the anger and the disillusionment and a lot of people feeling disenfranchised with politics and feeling like people don't represent them. You know, so that's where I was coming in and meeting people on the level, meeting them where they were, getting a bit of stick, you know, because of certain stands that I took on certain issues. But
1: like what?
5: Well, in terms of like immigration, came up a couple of times in those harder conversations. But then when you scratch away the surface of it, it's around housing or it's about someone that, like, again, a rep from another party.
1: But
5: probably
1: people
5: didn't
1: link immigration policy to problems with housing, don't they?
5: At times, but wrongly so, Claire. Like, wrongly so, you know, and it's when you speak to somebody, when you don't just say to them on the door, oh, you're right, can I get your number one? You know, that's not what we'll do. Like, there were certain doors where my campaign managers, Koch and Elle, were dragging me away from because I was probably spending 10 or 12 minutes on. But that's not a vote to me. Like, I want to represent anybody that calls Dublin Central home, whether I agree with you or disagree with you, because I think we need to build back up that trust in politics between the community and the representatives that are supposedly representing them.
1: Some of your political opponents as well spoke about your previous job working for Dominic's Crazy Deals, and there was a judgment registered against the owner of that. They were fined for selling illegal cigarettes. What do you have to say about that?
5: Yeah, so that was a job that I had. I was working in a warehouse, you know. Claire, if I was to tell you, like, thinking back then that I'd be in a studio talking with yourself and representing Dublin Central and Dáil Éireann, I would have turned around and told myself that I was mad, you know, that had never happened. So it was a job that I had working in a warehouse, stacking shelves when the warehouse wasn't busy, putting together groceries, toilet rolls, washing powder, you know, minerals, sweets, and that's what it was. That was my job, yeah.
1: But you're talking like you were an operative, but weren't you the company secretary at one stage?
5: Yeah, so around COVID, like, obviously, I was the only one out of, I think, my friend group that was working. There was a lot of people not working, and the shop was in trouble, you know, the place in trouble. And my then boss had asked me, would I step on to the board? And I did, but again, in terms of what it was, it didn't take away from what I was doing my day to day. You know, I was still that warehouse operative.
1: Okay, so, and you reject any knowledge of this conviction that this person had or the activities that were happening there?
5: Oh, look, when the raid happened, it was as much a shock to me as anybody else working in the shop. You know, and like you say, I condone criminal activity. Absolutely don't, Claire. Like, in my everyday, I work with young people around youth diversion, crime prevention, and, you know, everything I have done to this point, you know, who I've met, the people have shaped my entry into politics. You know, it's part of, and a huge part of my work is crime prevention and stopping our young people from going down the wrong road.
1: Do you have any fear around all of those things that were raised on the doorstep with you and everything that you know about your community and what they need, that now that you're elected, they're going to expect you to do something about it?
5: Yeah, well, look, it's continuing what I've been doing about it. Claire, to be honest, like, it's continuing that hard work. Like, it starts with not over-promising people anything, because there were certain doors where I was going to, and it's like, oh, what are you going to promise now? I'm not going to promise anything, but honesty, hard work, and a deep humanity that I've brought from my community to the council chamber, and what I've brought, I am going to bring to the Dáil chamber. And it's all that, like, all that has to be matched with hard work and listening to people, you know, and bringing real solutions, not just banging on the table and saying, this is wrong and that's wrong and isn't this terrible, but bringing real solutions. And showing up all the time, Claire. Showing up every single day.
1: Well, Daniel, thanks for coming in to see us. Daniel Ennis there, newly elected Social Democrats TD.
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1: Well, the week the pop superstar Olivia Rodrigo covered our very own CMAT song, When a Good Man Cries, during a live session on BBC Radio 1. Let's take a listen. So CMAT heard it and had a great reaction.
6: I'm gonna say the
1: Well, that got our own Ed Smith thinking about the very best covers of Irish
6: she's
1: artists.
6: So great. She's so
1: we
6: great.
1: We love Sima.
6: Superstar.
1: You then decided I'm going to look at the best covers of Irish
6: covers
1: artists.
6: Covers of Irish songs. So we're starting off with a cover, actually a cover of a cover. So we're going back to the 17th century here, Claire. Going back to the old highwaymen of the highways and byways of this country, the likes of Patrick Fleming. Of course, they were kind of lauded by the locals and songs were written about there. Exploits, one of them, of course, was Whiskey in the Jar. And then it was taken by the Dubliners in the 1960s and became a massive hit for them. Phil Lynott then, some years later, was sitting in a rehearsal room in London, near above a

couple of years ago, the 80,000 strong that went to see Metallica. There's a lovely moment if you were there when they're just noodling on their instruments and nobody knows where they're going to go. And they just kick into the opening riff of Whiskey in the Jar, and you can feel it. It just gives me goosebumps. You can feel the surge in the crowd as they all went, yeah! And you can hear it here. This taken from Slane, one of the most iconic moments from that great gig, is Metallica taking on Whiskey in the Jar.

0: It's meant to be sung like that, isn't
1: absolutely,
0: it?
1: Absolutely, 100%. That is glorious. Anyway, and we're taking a little step further down the line. I think U2's finest album is Octone Baby. It's their greatest record. And I think on the reason being is that they're on the verge of breaking up around this time when they're recording this album in Berlin. Things were as bad as they ever were and were ever going to get for U2 at that time. Tensions, just squabbling, and just the band not getting on at all. And as is often the case with these situations, a song saved them. So The Edge was noodling again. Another one of these noodle songs. I love these stories. Noodling on his guitar, and he kind of stumbled across the riff while he was on the guitar for this song. And they all went, oh, that's interesting. And then Bono sat down and they kind of wrote the melody for it, the structure of it, in about 15 minutes. And it was that song, like almost like a fire that they all gathered around and warmed their hands.
0: We all love each other again.
1: Yeah, and it saved the band. And it produced one of their most iconic songs. And taken on by one of the most iconic singers of all time, absolutely no doubt, Mr. Johnny Cash. He was recording his American recordings, kind of a swan song for him with Rick Rubin towards the end of his life. And Rick Rubin suggested he take on this particular track.
0: And he was friends with Bono, wasn't
1: and he was friends with Bono for many years as well. And actually, Bono wrote a song for him called The Wanderer back in the day. But so, Johnny Cash, so Bono himself has come out since saying it's not only a good version of the song, it's the best version of this song. So you can't get much better than that. So when Bono himself that wrote the song says it's better than his own. And I think what Johnny Cash did, and what he did with a lot of his songs, the likes of Hurt and all the rest of the songs that Man Comes Around for American recordings, he infused his own state of where he was in his own life, his approaching death and the regret and all the sadness that goes with it. He has infused this into this amazing cover version from the year 2000, Johnny Cash and One. Did I-

0: Listening to Johnny Cash always make me want to cry.
1: I know, I'm just welling
0: up
1: here.
0: Do you feel like that?
1: Absolutely.
0: Why every single time?
1: Yeah, because
0: incredible.
1: He just is living the song and he's living the lyrics and he brings something to it that nobody else could. And if we're going back to just the video for Hurt and the song and the interpretation of the song, is the greatest video
0: we're
1: of
0: being
1: all time.
0: Bits.
1: Anyway, we're moving on.
0: Brucey,
1: the boss man here. So obviously we lost Shane McGowan in 2023, one of our greatest lyricists of all time. Known, of course, the Pogues for their more raucous punk, Irish trad-infused madness, but it really came to his best, I think, with the more kind of the pair of brown eyes and this particular song, the more sensitive side to Shane McGowan. The original of this was recorded actually by Elvis Costello, and they almost came to blows recording this. Would you believe that Shane McGowan wanted the oboe on the track? I love these stories. And Costello, I would love to be in the room for this. No, I want a trumpet. I want an oboe. I want a trumpet. So anyway, there's one version with an oboe, one version with a trumpet. Anyway, this is amazing. This is the way we love this stuff. So Shane McGowan wrote Rainy Night in Soho, and then when he passed away, as a tribute, Bruce Springsteen sang it down at Kilkenny, and it got such a lovely reaction that there's going to be a box set of Shane McGowan covers coming out, and on that you will hear the Bruce Springsteen fella went in and recorded a National Studio version of this song, and he does, and as they say, almost like in a Johnny Cash way, brings his own kind of gravitas and his own kind of underlying sadness to the whole thing. And here he is.

0: lost in that.
1: Oh,
0: we?
1: God.
0: It's
1: so good. You are the measure of my dreams. Unbelievable.
0: Everyone sings Zombie. Not everybody sings it well.
1: Yeah, this could be, there's usually one moment in when I do this slot that I cause a little bit of controversy. So this is going to get, this is going to get people going, I think. So back in, remember, do you remember COVID, Claire? Do you remember that? It was gas. there was a benefit gig, so a series of benefit gigs in the legendary Whiskey A Go-Go venue in Los Angeles, hashtag save our stages, to kind of provide money for independent venues that were suffering so bad at the time. And Miley Cyrus very kindly offered to do a performance that was going to go online so people could watch. I would consider Miley Cyrus, here it is, I'm going to say it, I consider her one of the great vocalists of her generation. I think she's an astonishing singer, and what she does with songs, especially her more grungy rock punk infused stuff, her cover versions are absolutely astonishing, and I think she does an amazing job of here of taking on the Cranberry Zombie. You're going to hear it in a second, bear with it. But what she does with it here is, like, even Dolores, her version obviously is the original, and, you know, obviously arguably the best, but what Miley Cyrus done here is she really, really opens up the kind of more hard-edged rock side of things, and her vocals, her raspy kind of cigarette-infused voice really adds a certain, another element to this, I think, that really brings this the song to a different place. So look, here it is. Here is Miley Cyrus taking on Zombie from the year 2020. Be patient. I think this is incredible.

0: Mike and Fergal from the Cranberries said it was one of the finest covers of the song
1: there
0: that we have heard.
1: Seal of approval from none other than the band themselves.
0: It's really good.
1: She's an astonishing
0: singer.
1: Doesn't
0: beat Dolores.
1: No one would ever even dare say that. And we're going
0: to
1: finish.
0: Give us the quick one to finish. I love this.
1: This is gorgeous. Yes, this popped into my head late last night, so apologies to Dee, your producer. But Teenage Cakes, to my mind, number one song ever written on this island. It is the most glorious piece of pop punk I've ever heard in my life, and it will always be. 1978, from The Undertones, John Peel's favourite song, written on his tombstone. To this day, the lyrics from this song. But anyway, there's a French outfit called Nouvelle Vague. They take on young French singers, and they purposely don't make sure that the singers of these songs have never heard the originals, ever. So when they sing these songs, it's for the first time in their heads. So, and if they're punk, if they're whatever they are, they've never heard them. So these French women come into the studio and sing them in this gorgeous, kind of lazy, very French bossa nova style. And they bring it to an entirely different place entirely. So this, I would absolutely 100% recommend checking out this album. It's called Nouvelle Vague, their take on Teenage Cakes. And here it is. See what you think of this and let us know.

0: love it. Ed Smith is going to do a playlist of all of those and more later
1: and
0: on.
1: More.
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0: Now, some of you listening today might have heard our interview with Craig Cody yesterday. Craig spoke about his 16-year-old son, Paddy, who's living with Friedreich's ataxia. Let's take a listen.
3: I just want the stroke for my son, Paddy, and for everyone else that has, you know, because it is progressing a lot. And I already lost one son, and the boy's mom is no longer in the house. So, yeah, look. It's just not right. It's just not right for children to leave them suffer like this. It's just not right.
0: Craig referring there to 13-year-old Rory, who died last September. He also had Friedreich's ataxia, and his wife Della, very sadly, has Huntington's disease. And he's calling for action on access to new medicines like Skyclarys. It's not available to the Irish public.
3: That have Friedreich's ataxia in America, Australia and in Europe are on this medication, and it's working for them. So obviously it's down to money with the HSE. It is a costly drug, but you know, it's not easy, Claire, to be here every day and to see your son can only walk 10 minutes and, you know, walk like a drunken child, to be honest. He no longer plays with his friends. He doesn't go out. If it's down to money with the government, you know, and the HSC about children, well, then we're in a sad place. Look, this drug is even in Cyprus.
0: That's Craig Cody there. And I'm joined in the studio by Padraig O'Sullivan, Fianna Fáil TD for Cork North Central. But before we speak to Padraig, I want to go to Elaine Pollard, who's on the line. Good morning, Elaine.
4: Good morning, Claire.
0: It's lovely to talk to you, but you're dealing in your family with a similar situation to what we heard about from Craig yesterday.
4: Yeah, it was like Craig's story is such heartbreaking, and I just wanted to offer my sympathies to Craig and his family and the loss of his son, and that no family should have to go through that, and we're living it as it is. Our son, Oisin, he's 26 now, going to 27 in October, was diagnosed when he was just coming up to 9 years of age with Friedreich's ataxia.
0: And how is he doing now?
4: As we say, he has good days and bad days. He's doing good. He's unfortunately uses a power chair to get around. His mobility has decreased. He has slurred speech. He has scoliosis. When he was diagnosed with Friedreich's ataxia, he was diagnosed with the cardiomyopathy, a heart condition, and then about 2 years after that, he had to get fitted with an ICD, the internal defibrillator, to keep his heart at a regular beat. And the year before he got it done, we had to carry a defibrillator with us everywhere we went, just in case that he went into cardiac arrest. He's doing his best. He's went to school, college, working part-time, and trying to keep going and keep his strength and independence, and as much as he can with the support of people around him. And he's great support around him, and he's a very determined young chap.
0: Mm-hmm. And have you looked at this drug? Have you been told by any medical professional what it might do for Oisin? Because it doesn't, and we know this, and it's really important to say it, it's not a life-saving drug. It's not going to reverse any of the conditions that you have described there, but it will slow down the progression, won't it?
4: Yes, it is shown that in the studies and people that have been on it in the EU and America, we followed it from 23, and then in at Christmas in 24, when it was released in Europe, we thought that great, this is now hopefully that we have something for Oisin, and Oisin has something to hope for. And we know it's not a cure, but it would slow down the progression and keep what he has now, and that's all they want, is a chance to live their life and live to their what they can do, and this drug slows down progression. It has 55% success rate in it, and like how many stories do the government need to hear? Heartbreaking stories from families and FA sufferers out there before they realise that this drug needs to be reimbursed.
0: And how? I mean, I said this to Craig yesterday, you know, you make a huge decision to talk about your personal private family issues and what you're going through in a very public way. How has that been for you, Elaine?
4: Well, since Oisin and his friends decided after Christmas, they went to Dáil in February, the five of them, and along with us supporting them to fight their case and bring their case to the ministers. And that it's great because Friedrich's ataxia is so little known about it. It's great that people get the full understanding of it. And that, but it brings up all your emotions again of when he was diagnosed. Like a little chap of 9 years of age being told he has this life-threatening disability or disease and there's no cure. And now there is not a cure, but a preventive that's going to slow it down, that's going to help Oisin and the rest of the Friedrich's ataxia patients to live a life. They're entitled to live a life the same as any young person. And as a parent, that's all you want for your family, is to be independent, to live, and you want to be able to mind them and nurture them. And like, it's out of our control. And it's heartbreaking, like every day looking that he's losing a little bit because it's progressive and it's slowly progressing. Like, he was able to walk, then he used a rollator, and then he used a manual chair, and then he used an electric wheelchair. And that now his speech is worsening, so we're looking into getting his voice recorded. And that, but Oisin is a witty, caring young man, fun, loving, loves meeting his friends. He's great friends, great family support, and anybody that has met Oisin, you'd be only too grateful that you've met him or you have him in your life, because he's a wonderful young man. And it's heartbreaking as parents to look at him every day struggling and his determination. If we had to get up in the morning and do what he has to do every morning to fight, to get up, to get dressed, to go to work, go out, enjoy life as much as he can, we wouldn't be able to do what they have to do. And the ministers and the government and the HSC need to step up now. Time is running out for these young people.
0: The other side of this as well is, you know, you describe what Oisin goes through on a day-to-day basis. There's that fight. It's then you have to ask yourself, you know, do I have the fight in me now to push to get this drug? Because that's what you're having to do, you know, to push yourself to speak publicly about it, to have these meetings, to try and raise public awareness. Do you feel, Elaine, that you have it in you to keep going, to keep pushing for this drug to be made available?
4: Definitely, as a parent, you do anything for your child. As Craig said yesterday, you put your soul on the line. Whoever you have to talk to, whoever you have to meet, whatever you have to do, we will do it. We'll have to get the young people this drug. It's life-changing for them. We want Oisin in our life. Everybody wants an Oisin in their life. Don't want them to be progressing and not live their life that they're made to live. They have so much to offer.
0: Elaine, thanks so much for talking to us. I know it's not easy, but you did a great job of telling us about Oisin and about what you need for him. That is Elaine Pollard. And as I said to you, we have Pádraig O'Sullivan, Fianna Fáil TD for Cork North Central in the studio with us. Pádraig, I know that you have met with and you've been dealing with a lot of the families who are going through this. What can you tell us about what is happening? Because there is huge frustration. I cannot tell you about the reaction that we had to that interview yesterday, and I'm sure it'll be the same again today. People just don't understand why this can't be fixed.
1: Yeah, and I wish there was a quick solution and an easy fix to it, but we operate, unfortunately, a system in this country that leads to prolonged delays, and I'm not trying to apportion blame on either the HSC, the NCP, or the drug manufacturers in that. There's probably equal blame all around. But typically, just to give your listeners an idea, under the Health Act currently, all these drugs are meant to be scrutinised in 180 days or fewer. But typically, in the case of rare disease drugs, we see that Ireland, I think the most current statistic was, it takes 814 days on average to assess a rare disease
0: drug. That's not acceptable, is it?
1: No.
0: That's not acceptable.
1: No. So what I've been calling, and I actually published a bill back in 2021, so I suppose the easiest way to explain this to people is if you're a drug manufacturer and you come up with a new cough syrup or a new, you know, a drug that's, I suppose, available to maybe 1 million, 2 million people in a market like Ireland, that drug is assessed the exact same way as the drug that we're talking about here today, Skyclarys, which might only affect a couple of hundred people. So when it comes to economies of scale, when it comes to investment and all that, obviously that cough syrup, whatever, might cost 5, 10, 15 euros, But the drugs we're talking about here cost, obviously, tens, if not hundreds of thousands of euros.
0: Do you have a figure on it per patient, what this Skyclarys drug costs?
1: We don't, but again, it's all commercially sensitive, but it ranges in between 100 to 300,000 per patient, depending on their condition.
0: Per year, is it?
1: Per year.
0: And we're talking about around 200 people who would need this drug or who it might be beneficial for.
1: Potentially, there's 200 Friedreich's ataxia sufferers in this country, but under this assessment that's been done by the NCP, only about 50 or 60 of them will be eligible for this drug, even if it is approved, because it's only been looked at for patients aged 16 and over.
0: Okay, so when it comes to the cost, what do you know about the negotiations between the government and the drug companies? Or is there anything happening on that front? Where are we at with this?
1: So the latest point is that basically Biogen came back with a price early in 2026. That price wasn't acceptable to the NCPE. So Biogen were asked for further information. They have since, as of about 10 days ago, have resubmitted that information. So that is now with the HSE. The HSE acknowledged that they received it on the 27th of May. So what happens now is the NCPE will review that, and then they will make a recommendation to the drugs group, and then the drugs group will consider that information, and then they will make a recommendation to the HSE senior management team.
0: Oh my God, how long is all that going to take?
1: Well, that's what I said to you earlier. I provided a timeline to your producer. I totted up all the days since Skyclarys was initially sought for reimbursement, which was August of 2024. So you're looking at 500 days to get us to the point where we're at now.
0: So 500 days, are you saying it could take 500 days from the 27th of May when that new information went in?
1: What I'm saying is, since it was applied for in August 2024, it's around 500 days to get us to this point.
0: Yeah.
1: I can't predict if it's going to take another month, 2 months, 3 months. There could be further negotiation for all I know. I don't know what Biogen have resubmitted as their price. I can't predict whether that price is going to be acceptable to the NCPE.
0: Since people have started to speak out, and it's a huge decision to, I think, speak publicly about your health and about what you're going through, but since that has happened, there seems to be renewed political interest and huge pressure now on this to be sorted out. Do you sense that?
1: Yes, and the reason I say it is because for me it can feel like Groundhog Day. I first got involved with rare diseases in 2020, 2021 when I was a newly elected TD. But every couple of months, every 6 months, you solve a drug or a drug gets reimbursed, and people typically, politicians especially, campaign for a certain drug or a certain cohort to patients that might be constituents of theirs. But we're not dealing with the crux of the matter here. The crux of the matter is our process is broken. Simon Harris himself, when he was Minister for Health in 2017, said the process isn't working. But the process hasn't changed since 2017. It's the same process. And it's those inordinate delays that are unacceptable. They're inhumane. They're cruel. And I got to know Craig because he did an interview on local radio. He's not a constituent of mine, but I felt so moved by his initial interview, I reached out to him. And from that, to be fair, the campaign has, you know, over the last few weeks, it's going viral.
0: And because he met the Fianna Fáil parliamentary party, and so there was a video, I think Anne Rabbit posted it, didn't she, from that meeting, and that has led to more momentum now behind this case. So what you're saying to me is that even if this issue is sorted, and let's hope that it is around Skyclarys, that the entire system doesn't work, so it's going to happen again.
1: And I've been saying that for 5 years. Like, we can resolve this situation for this cohort of patients. I'm also working with Senator Teresa Costello on the Duchenne muscular dystrophy patients' desire to get Javinostat. We're going to have campaign after campaign, and it's going to be Groundhog Day unless we get to the crux of the matter. And the statistics I'm quoting are EU statistics. They're not just industry statistics. They come from the EU Commission as well. Ireland ranks below Luxembourg, Denmark, Slovenia, Cyprus, Iceland, Norway, Estonia, and Cyprus, in terms of wait times for processing of drugs. They're similar sized economies, similar sized populations.
0: Right.
1: So when people often comment that it's okay for Germany and France and the bigger economies to approve things faster because they have a bigger population, more resources, it doesn't stack up that we're behind all those similar sized countries.
0: Okay, so when I have Michael Barry on this program from the National Centre for Pharmacoeconomics, he will always explain he has a limited budget. His job is to make sure that that budget is well spent and that we cannot keep, you know, reimbursing these drugs if he can't find a logical reason to do so. So just because we want it doesn't mean that we should have it. Do you accept that argument?
1: I'm not here to throw digs at Michael Barry or the NCPE, but he on another station recently, he did say a bigger budget doesn't necessarily mean better value. Okay, so he has a very difficult job. He does have a limited budget, but we need to factor in, and this is probably a decision for the minister and wider government, cumulatively, pharmaceutical industry here pays the bones of 8 to 10 billion, depending on the year, on corporation tax. That's a massive amount of money. There's anywhere up to 75,000 jobs, depending on the industry. If people aren't going to listen to the health motivation on this thing, if they're not going to try and reach out to these families that are crying out for these medicines, maybe they'll listen to the industry and the jobs and the investment and the innovation that's required. The real problem we have here is there's so much innovation, there's so many new drugs, like basically every new cancer drug that's been discovered is so targeted. In essence, it's a rare disease drug.
0: There's an announcement every day about new cancer drugs. Yeah. So we're going to hear about this again and again and again. So clearly, you're right, the system needs to be fixed.
1: It needs to reform.
0: But Micheál Martin is meeting Craig, isn't he, in the coming days?
1: He's meeting on Monday in Cork.
0: Okay.
1: Yeah.
0: So where is this going to go?
1: Well, what I'm asking, not just the Taoiseach, but what I'm asking the drugs group, because ultimately the recommendation that the NCP will make will go to the drugs group, and they're meeting sometime in the middle of June. I would be asking that this drug, as well as a few others, they'll have an agenda, would be considered as urgently at that meeting. And if not June, then at very least the next meeting, which might possibly be July or August. There's more and more resources gone into this area in the last few years, to be fair. For the first time in, I think, about 15 years, Stephen Donnelly actually reintroduced money into this area. But the reality is, like, when you do have Michael Barry on here again, he'll tell you the overall drugs budget is in excess of 4 billion. But the budget for new drugs, including rare diseases and all those new cancer drugs, is only 30 to 40 million per annum. That represents less than 1% of the total all budget spend on drugs. So I would ask, not necessarily for new money, I would be asking for a reapportionment of the existing drugs budget that we have, because there's always savings in drugs. Stuff goes off patent, you know, and generics come available where savings can be achieved.
0: Yeah, so the whole system needs to be overhauled. Well, Padraig, we are going to keep on this, and families are getting into touch with us all of the time, and we will keep pushing here, and hopefully we can get it sorted. Thanks for coming
1: in.
0: Padraig O'Sullivan there, Fianna Fáil TD for Cork North Central.
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0: Well, you may have heard during the week that Michelle Obama has said Gen Z needs to learn to endure bad bosses. Easier said than done, Michelle, say us. But if you're dealing with a bad boss day in, day out, how do you deal with it? To get some advice now, I'm joined in the studio by the CEO of HR consultancy firm HR Buddy, Damien McCarthy. Hello, Damien.
5: Good morning, Claire.
0: Are you a bad boss? No, I won't ask you that.
5: That's my employees. Yeah.
0: What about that question, though? Like, what is a bad boss? Because I might think somebody's bad, yeah, but my colleagues might think that person is great.
5: Yeah, and that's actually a good point. It's a point I would make as well, that if you have a boss or a manager with a team of 30 people, 29 might think they're great, and there's one employee who will brand them as a bad boss, okay? So I suppose the point I would make is bad boss is fine. You know, they get the slack, okay? They're in the managerial position. Sometimes they have bad bosses over them as well, so that can be a factor. And sometimes there are, believe it or believe it not, bad employees, okay? But there is no doubt. And, you know, when I was looking at this, I came across a startling stat, which I think is incredible, by the Chartered Management Institute, which tells us that 82% of managers in workplaces are accidental managers.
0: See, that is the problem, isn't it?
5: Yeah.
0: People who haven't had any ambition maybe to be a manager, yeah, no training to be a manager, but end up in that position.
5: Yeah, and it's the classic kind of, I suppose, when we were going to college doing our HR exams and so on, you know, the engineer was always used as the example. You know, you had your wizard of an engineer, great performer, knew what they were doing, and then they get promoted to the people management position or the supervisor of the factory or whatever, and it all goes wrong from there. Now, why does it go wrong? Number one, they may not be the right person for the job, but they're maybe the company yes man, or the company yes woman. You can rely on them, you can trust them, so they get the promotion.
0: And it's also about rewarding people. So there's a path there, and the path often is in up into management.
5: And rewarding by promotion, and that brings the bigger salary and so on, and that's how they grow. Okay, that's fair enough. I suppose the point I'm making is that 82% aren't formally trained in leadership management and in people management. And that's a big mistake.
0: It's a big statistic, isn't it?
5: It's huge. It's actually startling. It's mind-boggling. I mean, if you look at workplaces and organisations and in Workplace Research were finding this out as well. About 50% of workers across different researches across the world are saying that there is more investment now and more interest in investment in AI than there is in people management. So they feel their managers aren't being trained in people management, and that's where the problem exists. And I would make this point, I suppose, if I was to give one piece of advice this morning, is that, you know, you're making a big mistake as an employer or as a workplace if you're not training your people managers, or if you're promoting people into people management and not giving them the skill set and the knowledge. Well, then, so get line manager training done.
0: Okay, well, there's that, but then there's Michelle Obama saying that you have to just stick it, you have to get through it, and if you can get through it, you will show that you've built resilience.
5: Yeah, well, I agree in large part with what Michelle Obama said, okay? She makes a very good point. But like, you have to take it with a pinch of salt as well. You can't intentionally go out to disgruntled workers. That's just not a good idea. I mean, it has bad results for any workplace, any organisation. There'll be a drop in productivity and engagement. There'll be higher absenteeism, and there'll be higher staff turnover, okay? Mm-hmm. So they're just cardinal sins in people management and running an organisation.
0: Okay, so your starting point is you should train your managers and make sure Absolutely. That they know how to do the job.
5: It's paramount.
0: But if you have a bad boss in place, and if you're an employee who has to just deal with this situation, how do you do it?
5: Well, documenting is very important. Now, what I would
0: snitch on them, is it?
5: Well, I suppose the first isn't the hard thing to recommend sometimes, believe me. But the first point I would make is, like, we're all in workplace relationships, so we all get on differently with our work colleagues and our bosses. I go back to the 30 people, 29 might like the boss, one doesn't. Okay, and that can be kind of a personality thing. So we have to work on our workplace relationships. But if you feel that you're being managed in a bad way, your boss is performing poorly, document it. Because if you're going to take it to HR, you need to have documentation. It can't be kind of hearsay. That's important. I do just want to go back to Michelle Obama, because whilst I kind of take it with a pinch of salt, I do in the main agree with her, because she went into kind of two zones, the grit zone and the toxic zone. And like, the grit zone is kind of those things where they don't agree with their manager and so on. I think anyone listening in, if they go back through their careers when they were young, they could very easily, like I can, pull out an example of a poor people manager. Someone who was in a people management position because they were company
0: who shouldn't have been.
5: Yeah, and they weren't trained. And they dealt with you badly. And, you know, it disgruntled you, and it was a bad experience. Michelle Obama's point was that, you know, everything can't be rosy in the garden for the young worker. They have to carry the bags, she says, okay? So I suppose, you know, you have to put in the groundwork. You're going to have a bad experience. No workplace should be setting out to give you that bad experience. Train your managers. But, you know, you kind of have to put down your time as a young person. And actually, the long-term growth in that, in seeing the poor people manager, you're the future leader. The young workers in workplaces now are the future people managers. They're the future leaders. So if you never see a bad people manager, how can you grow? How do you know to do it right?
0: That's where you get your grit. Is that the point?
5: That's your grit,
0: so,
5: yeah.
0: So, see, the younger generation now, Gen Z as we call them, they get a bad rep, don't they? Like, oh, they won't put up with anything, and they're not able for any hardship.
5: And unfairly,
0: not all true.
5: No,
0: right?
5: I think Gen Z comes up all the time. They're the generation we like to blame for everything, and you know, but they're the most educated generation we've ever produced. They're the most technological savvy generation we've ever produced. They also have great morals about them. I think, you know, older generations, there was a bit, you know, even from a moral point of view, we don't, we were told, and you don't know what the boss said and things like that. Yes, Gen Z are more challenging. Okay. Yeah.
0: They won't put up with what we put up with.
5: Yeah, they have morals. Most definitely, if you put them into an unethical position, they will speak up. They're more likely to do something about it. They will know their rights. But there's nothing wrong with that. I mean, there's nothing wrong with younger workers holding people to account. I think that should be respected. And I suppose, you know, any organisation wants to come out on the right side of that. So you must do right by every worker.
0: But how are you building resilience then?
5: For a younger worker, for a Gen Z worker. Well, look, I suppose
0: there's a balance, is there?
5: Well, there's a balance, but I think the younger worker comes into the workplace, Claire, and it's natural that they will have some bad experiences. And those bad experiences, whilst they're not ideal at the time for them, they're building resilience. And very often it is said, you know, that maybe Gen Z are snowflake and, you know, they don't have resilience. But actually, if you look at where they've grown up in, like through recession, through COVID, they're quite a resilient bunch. So I think we give them Gen Z.
0: I quite
5: a kind
0: like
5: of a bad
0: that they
5: rap.
0: Won't that they won't put up with stuff. I think that's a that's
5: I think
0: a,
5: it's
0: that's
5: a good,
0: good
5: thing
0: good way
5: and it can
0: to
5: be respected. Yeah, but dealt with in the right way as
0: now,
5: well.
0: Now we have lots of people getting in touch telling us about their bad managers. Let's not identify anyone here as I read through these very carefully. I was working a job for 10 years in hospitality. We got a new female GM who used bullying, fear, and intimidation to get staff running and jumping, and eventually she cleared quite a lot of staff out. Whenever the owners or the higher management turned up, she was as nice as pie, which was scary. You do hear that can work for some people, right, in management positions.
5: Yeah, well, I suppose I'm going to go back to the two zones that Michelle Obama came up with, the grit zone and the toxic zone. I mean, bullying and harassment is in the toxic zone. It shouldn't be tolerated.
0: Write it down.
5: Yes, yeah, absolutely, and document it, and that's very important. Document conversations and timeframes, because you've crossed the line when you move into that type of behaviour. But very often, as I said, bad bosses, if they're not trained properly, and I would doubt that manager was trained,
0: yeah,
5: a formal training.
0: Probably at the root.
5: And there's pressure coming down from the top.
0: Damien, we'll leave it there, but it's fascinating. Thank you very much for coming in.
5: Thank you,
0: that
5: Claire.
0: Is Damien McCarthy from HR Buddy.
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0: My next guest is an author who has in the last few years been writing for children and young adults to huge acclaim. Her latest book deals with the complications that arise when a sixth class girl has to deal with the aftermath of a life-changing injury. The book is called Saving Grace, and Sinead Moriarty is here. Hello.
6: Hello.
0: Lovely to see you.
6: Lovely to be here.
0: Now, you know my daughter Jane, who's 11, is a huge fan of yours. She got this book, she read it, and then I told her last night you were coming in. So she said to me, can I have the day off school to go to work with you today to meet Sinead because I love her.
6: Oh, that's so nice. That is so lovely. She's probably the first kid to have read it, by the way.
0: Really?
6: Because it's only officially out tomorrow. Yeah.
0: Oh, she'll be thrilled
6: so
0: to hear that.
6: You can tell her that.
0: She didn't get the day off school, by the way. She's
6: I
0: in there.
6: I see she's not here.
0: She's in school and she's working away, but she did love this book, and I actually got her to read it so that she could sort of do her little review.
6: Fantastic.
0: And praise for me. So she was doing some of my work for me. But she told me the whole story and she was so invested in it because
6: Brilliant. It
0: deals with really tricky things. Mm. Like, it deals with that awful accident that happens when a fire hurts Grace and causes her scarring. But then going back into school, some of the nasty comments. These are hard things to write, I would imagine, are they?
6: Yeah, I really wanted to write something around the whole idea of pretty and beauty and what it means. And so my books are for sort of 8 to 12 year olds, so just before and around the times they're getting mobile phones, when suddenly how you look becomes really, really important. So Grace has her whole life always been told she's pretty. Oh, you're so pretty, you're so pretty, you're so pretty. And then one Halloween night, the book opens with this, so it's not a spoiler. On Halloween night, her costume goes on fire and she gets burnt on the side of her face. And the whole book really is about, who am I if I'm not pretty, even though she still is? And it's about how she realises really that beauty is about compassion and kindness and empathy. And I just wanted to explore that whole topic. And also, when the accident happened, it just doesn't just affect her, it affects her parents and her brother and affects her friends, because everybody's kind of traumatised by it. And
0: because the party where the accident happens, that's in their friend's
6: yes.
0: house.
6: So there's three families who all live in the same cul-de-sac and they become really good friends, and the accident happens in somebody else's house. So Grace's parents blame them, they blame Grace's parents for not looking after their own child, and everybody is kind of upside down and inside out. And Grace's parents are obviously really upset because she's traumatised. And then when she goes back to school, as you said, not everybody is kind. And some people say kind of mean things. Some is behind her back, you know, and she happens to overhear. But it's really about, she has to figure out, who am I? You know, who really am I if I'm not, as everyone used to say, pretty?
0: And like, children being children, she tries to have her hair down over the scarring,
6: yeah,
0: and somebody lifts the hair up.
6: Yeah.
0: And these things happen. I mean, they sound so awful. And
6: yeah,
0: as adults, we know where the line is, but often with children, they don't.
6: No, they don't. And especially when they're young and they don't really understand. And again, you know, all my books my line is education by stealth. So I'm trying to teach kids by creating kind of engaging stories. There's always a bit of crack in the books as well. But yeah, but Grace has these amazing three best friends and they're really good to her. But also I wanted to look at the fact that Grace is so kind of obsessed with her issues and what happened to her. She's actually kind of tricky to be around for a while. And it's about how you have to be very patient with somebody who's upset. But she doesn't realize that Ali, her best friend, is also having a really tough time in with things going on in her life. And then eventually they have this fight and Ali goes, I've got stuff going on as well. And then Grace kind of realizes that she has just completely been self-absorbed. So it's all those different issues that come when an accident happens or something happens to somebody and they're, you know, traumatized and upset and they become very kind of self-obsessed. The other thing about the book is that Grace is kind of angry and she wants to lash out and they're doing a school play and she would traditionally have always got the best part, but she actually gets the worst part.
0: She's the donkey's bum.
6: She's the bum of the donkey, yes, instead of being Joseph or Mary. So she's fuming and she decides she wants to ruin the play. And then as the book goes on, she realizes that, you know, lashing out at other people isn't going to make her feel better about herself. And then in fact, it's about accepting the new her and, you know, understanding that she's got a fabulous family and gorgeous friends and that actually life is good. And she is not the same person. She's actually possibly a better version of her old self. So it's again, it's all my books, Claire, you know, are about serious issues, but written in an engaging way. So, you know, we've had refugees and homelessness and I'm not going, there are these many homeless kids in Ireland. I'm kind of going, what would it feel like if you had to live in the boot of your car for a couple of weeks? What would it feel like if this happened to you? And I think kids really relate to that. And it's lovely to hear that Jane, you know, was really engaged with the character. Because if you love the character, then you're going to walk a mile in their shoes. And that's what I'm trying to do. I want everybody to walk a mile in the shoes.
0: And you have walked miles in those shoes as well. Because I know, particularly with the refugee story, that you went and met refugees and you made friends with people who you're still friends with. I mean, you sort of have to do that level of work and research, haven't you, to be able to write something like this?
6: Well, funny story about this. I had research in adult book and I did about 3 months research into burns and I started the book and I just couldn't get it to work. It was about 5, maybe 6 years ago and I was absolutely devastated because I'd done all this really intense research. And then I thought, hang on, that book mightn't have worked, but why don't I write one about a child? So actually I'd done a lot of the research, but with children's books, we're always very careful. We had a nurse from Burns Unit read the book to just make sure that everything was as it should be. And she only suggested 2 very small changes. And so, you know, that's obviously very important too. I don't want to frighten children. I want to just make them just think outside the box a little bit. Yeah. What would it be like if...
0: I'm loath to call it a diversion, but you did. I mean, your stock in trade was the big family dramas written for adults. Then you started with the children's books, but now you're really far down this road, aren't you?
6: Yeah, well, I'm doing both and I'm managing to do both and loving to do both. I think with my adult books, I always had loads of kids in them because I loved writing about kids. And then I wanted to write kids' books, but I wanted to write about something that was kind of serious but engaging. And then, as you said, my first book, The New Girl, was about a Syrian refugee and I met the amazing Sarah Al-Hariri, who I went to her graduation. She graduated in pharmaceutical science. So she came here at 17 after a very traumatic time in Greece. And I just cried the whole time through her graduation. I was so proud of her. It's just ridiculous. I mean, what she has been through and what she's achieved. So people are amazing and kids are amazing and they're resilient. And I just want them to know that and to understand that. And that compassion and empathy and tolerance are so important and they're superpowers.
0: And I can imagine the conversations that you get into when you're chatting to children who've read the book are incredible because they'll always see something that you hadn't anticipated, right?
6: Oh, God, yeah. And they're very, very passionate about things that they believe in and characters that they feel were hard done by or should have got more airtime or whatever it might be. It's absolutely brilliant. It is the most joyful space. I didn't expect it to be so joyful. I just love being with children that age because they just make you feel so hopeful about the world.
0: Publishing is changing though a lot, isn't it? And book sales are changing a lot. Do you see that? Have you seen that over your career?
6: Yeah, and what's really worrying is there was a survey done recently and something like 48 or 50% of adults in England, in the UK, no longer read to their kids because it's not fun. And I don't know what fun is, but for me, reading to my kids when they were younger was the best part of the day. So that's very frightening. So
0: how do they get them to sleep?
6: I know.
0: That's the trick we all use.
6: God only knows. Anyway, I suppose so it's more important now than ever to keep children reading because as we all know, I've got teenagers, once they get phones, they fall off a cliff. So I feel passionately that we have to get children reading at a young age and get them to love books and hopefully they will come back to it.
0: Is it your experience though with the teenagers that they do drift back to the books or are they gone forever?
6: Not yet, but I am hopeful because I put a lot of time and effort into it. So I'm hoping they will come back. Yeah, I think they will because I think the grow is there. Well, I'm hoping so, Claire. I'm hoping so.
0: I was talking to Dermot McTiernan on the programme yesterday and we were talking about audiobooks. She loves them. She's really invested on in finding the right voice to narrate the book.
6: Yeah.
0: And I felt funny about audiobooks in the beginning when they came out first, but now I just think they are the best way to expand the amount of stuff that you can absorb.
6: And they're great company. Like, I listen to audiobooks in the car all the time. They're really good company. And actually, funnily enough, I actually was at the dentist this morning and she's going on a long trip with her six-year-old and I said, get an audiobook, because we used to play audiobooks in the cars on long journeys for the kids, and it was absolutely brilliant. They'd be captivated for hours. So I'm all for audiobooks, physical books, whatever way you're ingesting stories, go for it.
0: Yeah. So what is next on the agenda now? Adult or children's fiction?
6: I'm working on one adult and one children's fiction.
0: At the same time? How can you do that?
6: I kind of do adult in the morning, kids in the afternoon. Nah, it's fun. So far it's working. Listen, you know, if it ain't broke.
0: Can you give us any clues as to what to expect?
6: I don't know. I'm thinking about doing a series for children next. I think I might do a series.
0: So you would have a character in mind that you can carry through a number of books?
6: Thinking maybe a boarding school setting. I'm thinking about that.
0: I like it. Back to the old Enid Blyton days.
6: Yes, yes. Inspired by St. Clair's and Mallory Towers, I'm not going to lie.
0: And why not? And then for the adult fiction, are you still immersed in family drama?
6: Yeah, it's a kind of a very dysfunctional car journey across France with nieces, nephews, grannies, lots of generations of a family squished in a boiling hot car going across France for a very serious reason.
0: Now, tell me about your writing regime, how you do it, how you set up your day, what sort of rituals you need to have.
6: I'm not a ritual more, I'm just disciplined. I've always written school hours.
0: At home?
6: Yeah, I have a tiny little office, which is a glorified cupboard, and I just go in there and disappear into my own little world. And I feel so fortunate, really, Claire, because, like, for me, it's my meditation. You know, it's where I go to disappear from everything, and I get to, like, create for hours every day. It's
0: brilliant. What happens, though, if it doesn't happen?
6: Just sit there and wait, because if I wander off and start doing stuff, I'll never go back. So I just sit there and wait.
0: And do you say, I have to write for 2 hours today, or I have to do a certain amount of words?
6: Yeah. Yeah, I do, yeah. I mean, I think it's all about momentum for me with writing. And if I keep pushing forward, then I might delete all of what I wrote, but at least the momentum is there. I'm moving forward all the time. I think it's really important as well, because when a book comes out, let's say it does really well, great. Let's say it doesn't do as well as you hoped. You're already immersed in a new book, so you're already moving ahead. So I think that's really important.
0: And do you plot out your story before you sit down to write a word?
6: So funnily enough,
0: you know what the ending is, in other words.
6: Interestingly, the adult's book I do, and the kids' books, no, I'm freer with the kids' books. I just kind of go, I'm going to write a little bit about a little girl who gets burned, and that's my opening scene, and then I just go and see what happens. So actually, that's been really, really interesting.
0: It's also really unusual that you would have two different methods, because I would have thought you would have to be very, if you're very structured with the adult ones, that you would do the same with the children's one, but there's something happening there.
6: Bizarrely, there's more of a freedom there, I think, and I let the kids take me where they want to go. I don't know. It's funny. Yeah, it's different.
0: Well, it's working for you, Sinead.
6: Thank you.
0: It's working for you. Saving Grace, very positively reviewed by 11-year-old Jane, who very sadly for her had to go to school. Well, you've signed the copy of the book, so she will be delighted with that, Sinead. Thank you so much for being with us. The book is called Saving Grace. It is out tomorrow.
6: Yep.
0: When the worst happens, you find out who your friends truly are, by Sinead Moriarty.
6: And there's an audiobook version as well.
0: Great. Well, we'll definitely be interested in hearing that. Sinead, thanks so much. It's lovely to see you.
2: 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Conversation that counts.
0: Well, it's been more than 2 years since we all started paying a little extra for our cans and drink bottles and then getting it back at the return machines. And Ciarán Foley, CEO of Return, joins me now. Good morning, Ciarán.
7: Morning, Claire.
0: There's no doubt about it. It has been successful, hasn't it? A lot of us are doing it. We're taking our cans and bottles back and getting the 15 cent or so back on a receipt then.
7: Absolutely, yeah. I think the vast majority of people are doing it. So we're delighted. We've taken over 2.9 billion containers back since we started. We actually had our highest ever week last week. So momentum is still there. We had 33 million containers returned last week. But as well as that, we're seeing the impact on litter. You know, there's a reduction of over 50% of litter of these containers. Coastwatch telling us the cleanest beaches for 25 years. We constantly get feedback from Tidy Towns about the lack of these containers being littered now. And the other thing that probably blown us away is the amount of community activity we've seen around the scheme. So there's unbelievably, over 5,000 community activities now, be that schools or charities or clubs or whatever.
0: Asking people to bring their bottles and then the funds raised goes to that organisation.
7: Exactly.
0: Okay, now, while a lot of people are returning the bottles and cans, a lot of people are not. So they're paying their 15 cent over to return and they're not getting it back, which means that you have a lot of money in the bank.
7: Yeah, I mean, there's a slight misconception, I guess, about how much money we have in the bank. There's obviously a cost to running the scheme and we have to invest in the national infrastructure. So there's always a portion of those unredeemed deposits, as is the case all over the world, that we need to run the scheme. But basically speaking, we have a long-term business plan that says that 90% we're break even. So
0: 90% of the cans and bottles coming back to
7: redemption.
0: You.
7: Yeah. So if you recall, we had a target to get to 77% by last year, and we have to get to 90% by 2029. So we're currently on target. We've more to do. I guess the point you make, there are still people who are in particular using mixed dry recycling, which just isn't as environmentally strong as putting it through the scheme. So we need to persuade those people to start.
0: Okay,
7: to start
0: but on the money side, so in 2024, there was 66.7 million in unreturned deposits. Do you have an update on that figure for us, a 2025 figure?
7: We do, yeah. So that's going to continuously reduce. Now, at the start, we had loans to pay off. We have to build up contingency reserve funds of 27.5 million. There's a lot of cost that goes into setting up the infrastructure of the scheme. That has reduced. It was 55 million in 2025. Again, about 30 million of that is required always.
0: But it's a lot of money, isn't it?
7: It's a lot of money, but it takes money to run the scheme. I think the important
0: thing. But what
7: thing
0: are you going to do with the excess?
7: Yeah, well, I guess that's what I was getting to. So, look, first and foremost, we invest in the scheme. We invest in convenience, we invest in education, we invest in trying to make the scheme as strong as it possibly can be. Thereafter, our plan is we think we will have available cash of about 30 million on current projection by the end of 2027. Our ambition is to build a recycling plant on the island of Ireland, because we currently export all of the material that we collect. So we're
0: and there are questions being asked about
7: that
0: plan, because you are a not-for-profit. Like, why would you get involved in the business end of it?
7: We're not getting involved in the business end. We look at this as purely circularity. So right now, we needed to get to 60% redemption to make it economically viable for anybody to build a plant on the island. We're well past that now, so we're in tender process. The business case has gone to the minister purely based on circularity. We're trying to do the right thing for the environment and for Ireland. And obviously by putting that high-value recycling in Ireland is going to make a difference to the economy.
0: So
7: as well,
0: are you saying that in order to get somebody interested in order to do this project, that you need to invest in it, that you need to put up some of the capital here?
7: Well, for us, to be honest, that will de-risk the project in the long term. So if it's not a commercial venture by a private company, then there's a lot of volatility in the price of plastic, to be honest, and sometimes it can be, you know, profitable, sometimes it can be loss-making.
0: So is that what the industry's telling you? That we wouldn't do this on our own, we need you to come in behind us?
7: Not necessarily. People might take a risk and do it on their own, but for us, what we've seen around Europe is, in order for, again, as a not-for-profit, when all we're really interested in is circularity, it will de-risk the project in the long term, that if the price of plastic goes down, we will be able to maintain the plant, and then we'll use the profits, ultimately, to invest in the circular economy for Ireland.
0: Yeah.
7: So it's a win-win if the not-for-profit company is.
0: But, you know, you'll have retailers listening to this, and they'll say, well, you would only give us the miserable 2.2% subvention from the return fee to help us with our costs, and they're left with a member of staff having to clean up, trying to get maintenance in when the machines break down, and you turn down the request to increase that fee when you've all this money sitting there. So how do you answer that?
7: Yeah, no. Again, that's not the case. The miserable 2.2 cent, as you say, you know, soon multiplies when you're taking as many containers as we see.
0: But they say that the scheme is costing them money. That's their position.
7: And our job is to make sure that the scheme doesn't cost the money, to get it to break even. So Ireland, and we've compared ourselves to 16 other countries that are live across Europe. Our retailer handling fee is very strong. We're also the only country that provides grants to smaller retailers. So if you take less than 250,000 containers per year, you get €4,000 per year for 3 years. What the independent review that we just carried out did say was there was a squeeze middle between 250,000 and 500,000 containers that needed a little bit more support to get to break even. So we've introduced a new grant of 2,000 for 2 years for them. But we're perfectly satisfied now that we have a scheme that's fair, transparent, and gets retailers to break even.
0: So just explain that to me. So if you are taking in more than 250,000 cans or bottles a year, up to 500,000, you'll get what, 2,000?
7: You'll get 2,000.
0: For over 2 years.
7: Over 2 years, and then we'll review that again in 2028. That's on top of, obviously, the 2.2 cent for every container that, that you take back.
0: But you'll know, I'm sure the retailers are saying it to you as well, they're smelly additions to their shops, aren't they? Sticky and smelly, and they have to have a member of staff to clean up that area. There's a cost involved in that, isn't there?
7: Absolutely, and that's what we're recompensing them for. But we get really, really positive feedback from retailers. So retailers have seen this as a footfall driver. The retailers in Ireland are probably the best in the world. I think they recognise that if they give people a good customer experience, people will come back to the store. And you'll see it all across Ireland, that the retailers make a great effort to keep the machines clean, to keep the queues down. And you and I know that when you go and have a good experience, you're likely to go back. So I think there's a lot of positivity out there from retailers as well.
0: I didn't expect to get the level of questions and comments in, Ciarán, to be honest with you, because when I've spoken to you previously, you've been around launch time. So obviously there were a lot of questions at that time. A lot of people asking about the machines that will take in a lot of cans at the same time. Like, it is a pain, isn't it, at the weekends? You're queuing up. There's some fella in front of you with 40 empty Heineken cans, putting them through one by one. What's the story with those machines that can do more than one at a time?
7: Yep, so I do remember you commenting on them before. I remember you saying, what a joy that would be. So we were about to roll them out at the time. There's actually 17 bulk machines around the country now, which is great. The numbers they're taking are colossal, and people are obviously enjoying the convenience of that. And there's a plan to roll out. We can see a plan immediately for 25. So it's up to the retailers if they decide to invest in those machines.
0: So again, they have to pay for those, have they, the retailers?
7: They have to pay for those, but without getting into specific numbers, they still get the 2.2 cent for each container. So if you're taking millions of containers, they do a business case. If it makes sense for them to invest in a bulk machine, then that's what they'll do. And we're seeing them growing rapidly around the country.
0: I saw at Bloom last weekend, you had a huge presence, like the equivalent of half a field with all of the branding and staff and so on. Yeah. And when you see that, and then you see the retailer saying, can you give us a little bit extra here to run this scheme? I mean, they see that you have the money there, Ciarán.
7: So genuinely, we're not about the money. We honestly believe that it is break even for retailers. It's not about retailers making profit. This is a not-for-profit scheme as well as a not-for-profit company. So if any retailer still feels, after the review that's taken place, that they still feel they're out of pocket, there's a review mechanism in place so they can get in touch with us through our website, and we'll sit down with them and go through and maybe come up with some ideas of how they can improve.
0: Well, we're willing to subvent a company that wants to recycle the plastic bottles in Ireland, but if the retailers are losing money, we're saying we'll help you to a certain extent, but you're on your own after that because you are getting a benefit, you're saying, from having this machine there.
7: Yeah, no, I think what we're saying is we don't believe the retailers are losing money. We, you know, and that's what the review is about. We had a full independent review it was independently reviewed, and we're perfectly satisfied that they're not losing money.
0: Okay, let's have a look at what people are saying to us. Why can't we get the cash back instead of a voucher to spend in the shop? We've paid cash, so we should get that back.
7: Yeah, and you can get the cash back. Yeah, so under the regulations, the retailer has to give you the cash back if that's what you require.
0: Okay, somebody wants to know what is happening now with the bottles once they are collected, because their question is around the carbon footprint. Has it increased with additional trucks on the road?
7: Yeah, so I mean, obviously what's happening to the bottles now is the point we're making about the recycling plant on the island. So unfortunately, they are exported mainly to the UK, but some to Europe as well. As I said, we now have the opportunity to place that back on the island. So everybody will be able to see wherever we build a plant. Hopefully in 2028, we'll be recycling them and turning them back into bottles in Ireland.
0: Okay, now let's talk about, you told us that there's less rubbish on the streets and that you're hearing from people who are looking after the coastal regions that has improved as well. Dublin City Council say it's costing them $500,000 a year. We see it every day of the week here in Dublin City Centre, people going through the bins, and the street cleaners are having to clean the place up twice. So will you help with the cost of that?
7: Well, we're in discussions with Dublin City Council now. In fairness, they haven't come to us for money. They've come to us for solutions, which is great, and we're working very constructively with them. Obviously, again, we see this around Europe. You know, the people going through the bins, the vast majority of people, and you'll see it, Claire, going through the bins, do so in a very respectful manner. They're not leaving a mess behind them. They're taking the bottles and cans out, and they're getting on with their day. The DCC have said to us that there are pockets in Dublin city centre where, particularly at night time, where that's not happening. So we recognise that as an issue. Obviously, we're here to clean up Ireland, so we want to help, and we are working constructively with them with solutions. We haven't found the perfect solution yet, but for us, again, it's obviously about education. We believe nobody should be putting any bottles or cans in a bin in the first place. We think they should be keeping them and putting them through the reverse vending machines or donating them to the local school, the local charity. I should just say, we had our inaugural school awards on Wednesday in Croke Park, and it was an unbelievable day. You would have loved it, Claire, if you were there, but to see the kids and all the positive stuff that's going on, we had for primary schools and for universities. So we'd say to anybody who's placing product in their mixed dry recycling or in the general bins, there are thousands of people out there who would really love to benefit from those bottles.
0: Okay. So the half a million a year that Dublin City Council said publicly this was costing them, they haven't asked you for that money?
7: No, they've been very constructive. I've met with Richard, we've met them.
0: Richard Shakespeare, the CEO.
7: Yeah, absolutely. And I've heard him talk about the money on the airwaves. He didn't mention that to us. He said, we need to find solutions. And we're working on that. We're carrying out some studies to try and, you know, it's about getting to the root cause and understanding how we can stop it. We believe it's just in pockets. It's not all over Ireland. So we think we can get to a solution rather than having to...
0: Now, you were trialling those...
7: The bin surrounds?
0: Yeah, things that go around the bin. Yeah, did that work at all?
7: Yeah, it does, yeah. And again, it varies a little bit from place to place. So Richard's view is not working so well in Dublin. We get lots of feedback from other councils that it is working well. We have councils in Limerick asking us, can we do the same down there? So they work insofar as if you place your product in them, they're gone within minutes, which is great. But clearly there are still occasions where people are going past them and putting bottles in the bin, or even worse, using the bin surrounds for other reasons. So again, education and...

0: you look like?
1: Yeah, so we and again, I do think that varies. You know, lots and lots of stores are very clean, and they, you know, they maintain the machines really well. We have a program. We visit over 100 stores every week, and we talk about cleaning programs and maintenance programs. Equally, from a consumer point of view, you know, we don't ask people to rinse out their cans or, you know, to wash them, but we do ask them to bring them empty. That would make a massive difference for the retailers and make it easier to maintain that. But broadly speaking, again, if we compare across Europe, we think the Irish retailers are doing a great job at keeping the areas clean.
0: Is there no machine at Dublin Airport, a listener says?
1: No,
0: are we supposed to bring our cans on holiday and back again?
1: No, there are return points at Dublin Airport, so you can do manual returns at WH Smith and Boots, but we are again in discussion with DAA to see if we could get machines in there. There's machines in Cork Airport, so to be fair to DAA, they said they'd trial them down there. They're working very well, so hopefully one day soon we can get machines into Dublin Airport.
0: And someone else makes the point that tourists probably don't know about the return scheme. So if you're looking at Dublin City Centre, you probably have a lot of cans and bottles going into the regular bins because of that.
1: Yeah, and I think Dublin Airport would be a great starting point for us to get a really clear presence. But we try to advertise, you know, there's 99% recognisability in terms of the DRS in Ireland. So everybody knows about us in country, but the more we can do to educate tourists is it would be great as well.
0: Okay. A listener says that they've noticed an increase again in local parks and playgrounds, having seen an improvement. And these bottles and cans have the labels ripped off so they can't be returned. I don't know why people would do that.
1: No, I mean, that's very disappointing if that's happening. I mean, you see it, I see it. It's definitely improving. But as I said earlier, we're at 77%. We need to get to 90%. So we would fully accept that there's more to do. And that's what we need to get on with.
0: Okay, when, if ever, will you start a renew scheme for glass bottles like on the continent? Is that on your horizon?
1: Not particularly, because we're over 80% recycling of glass in Ireland. So the countries that introduce glass are countries that are having problems with recycling glass, but the bring back scheme in Ireland works really well. So unless it drops below those levels, it's not in our plan to introduce it to the DRS.
0: This scheme hasn't reduced the number of bottles and cans we use in Ireland, has it? Hasn't had that effect?
1: No, initially we saw a slight dip, but that's actually come back again. And we are high users in Ireland per capita. But obviously, now that we're recycling over 90%, if you include mixed dry recycling, that's a lot better than having to produce the virgin material that would be needed for that quantity of containers.
0: Okay, but it's not having an impact, you know, on the number of bottles and cans we're using, despite the fact that we're high users. So it's not touching that aim, right?
1: No, I guess our aim and our goal is, regardless of how many bottles or cans are out there, is to make sure that we can recycle as many as we can. But you are right, the placed on market number, which is now about 1.9 billion, has remained steady since the start of the scheme.
0: Ciarán, we'll leave it there, but thank you very much for coming in. Ciarán Foley there is CEO of the Return Scheme.
2: 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News Talk, conversation that counts.
0: Now, we're often given scam warnings, but the truth is that it can happen to anyone. My next guest went into the criminal world after his own mother fell for a romance scammer. And this person went to Nigeria to track this person down. Reporter and researcher for the New York Times and author of the upcoming book, The Yahoo Boys, Real Life with the Love Scammers of Lagos, Carlos Barragan. You're very welcome to the show.
3: Thank you so much, Claire, for having me.
0: Delighted to speak to you. It's an extraordinary story and a fascinating one, but your own interest began very close to home when you realized that your mother had fallen for one of these people.
3: Yeah, exactly. My mom met an American soldier on Tinder back in 2015. And, you know, I'm very close to my mom. She was a single mom back then. I'm the youngest of three kids, and I was 19 by then. And when things started getting very weird, and this guy said that he wanted to send some gold bars to my home in Madrid, I started investigating whether this was real or not. And I tracked the IP email address, and the guy who was supposed to be in Syria, because he said he was an American soldier, well, the guy was in Lagos, Nigeria. And for my mom, it was a big surprise, because I think that by then she was already in love with this guy. And a long time passed, and during the pandemic, I saw my mom struggling with loneliness. And I kept thinking, who was the guy behind the scam? Why did he do it? How did he do it? And most importantly, why my mom,

0: someone who I deeply admired had fallen for it. So then I decided to go to Nigeria.
1: So can I ask you, when you went with that information to your mother and you said, look, this guy is in Lagos, he's not in Syria, did she accept that?
0: Well, that is a good question, because many victims struggle to accept that they've been talking to a scammer, and it took hard evidence. So before showing the IP email address, I told her that this was a scam. I showed her news stories about scammers all over the world, in Nigeria, in Southeast Asia, and she didn't believe it, you know, because she had already told so many things about herself, about her family. She had already pictured this man in her head. So it took hard evidence. And my mom said, oh, what a fool I am, because she saw it when I showed her the IP email address. So I guess that it took hard evidence to convince her.
1: Did she, had she sent him any money?
0: No, because it was right when the guy was going to ask for money. They come up with so many excuses. He had passed like maybe a month or two during the scam, and he waited for a month until my mom was really hooked to then come up with an excuse. They tell you they're going to send you money, gold bars or whatever, and then the next email you receive is the gold bars are stuck here in an airport, you need to send money. So it's important to tell listeners, my mom didn't care about the money, you know, we are like a middle class family in Madrid, but that money, they come up with that idea because with that money they are going to build a house and they're going to be together. So the money is linked to the idea of forming a family, of being with someone else again.
1: So eventually then, Carlos, you decide, I'm going to go to Lagos. I'm going to try and find this guy.
0: Exactly. I was very curious. And, you know, there were stories about the Nigerian prince back in the 90s, but I felt like much of it was a stereotype. And I wanted to understand who these people were. And I was just curious, you know, I wanted to know their real motives and how, like also how they do it, how they convince people, because it's really hard to convince someone to send you money if you've never seen them in real life. But also I was very curious about what they thought about our own loneliness.
1: Yeah, I mean, it's very hard to convince someone to send you money, but they have every trick in the book, as you have learned in your extensive negotiations. Now, spoiler alert here, you didn't find the exact guy, did you, who was in touch with your mother?
0: No, actually, I didn't. I think I would have made a Netflix documentary if I had. What I found was something way bigger. Suddenly, I found that there were thousands of young men who were unemployed, struggling. And because their older friends, older brothers, they were into scams, they just did what these people were doing. And they learned from the street techniques to scam both women and men in the West.
1: Yeah, and I mean, this, what you found was that this is a really big industry. This is your way out of poverty in Lagos.
0: Yes, it's important to note, though, that it's completely disorganized. So, for example, many people in the West believe that it's kind of like a criminal syndicate and it's all sophisticated. But when you get to Lagos, when you get to the neighborhood I describe in the book where I follow four scammers, you see that these are young teenagers. They are teenagers who are like completely on their own, because to scam someone like my mom, you just need a phone from there. And they don't have bosses. They are on their own.
1: And is there a manual? Like, do they pass around a list of phrase books, or how do they do it? How do they learn to do it?
0: Yeah, they call it scripts, and they pass those scripts along to friends and younger people, and they have different ways to scam people. They call one dating, which basically they pretend to be a white man or a white woman to scam people in the West, either men or women. But also they also pretend to be celebrities, for example, and they have this script called Celebrities, and they pretend to be, I don't know, you name it, Elon Musk, Donald Trump, Brad Pitt, and they scam fans of those superstars. Mm-hmm. But they have so many techniques. One was the one that they wanted to do with my mom, the gold bars. But another one is, can you send me money for the plane tickets? And then suddenly something happens. So they have all the excuses you can imagine to obviously never get to your hometown.
1: You found a man or a boy, a young man, who was scamming an Irish woman, and he was making so much money in a Nigerian context that he was living in a hotel.
0: Exactly. So when he started scamming this Irish woman, he only had 40 cents. And he remember thinking, what am I going to eat next? And then he met this Irish woman. He pretended to be a WWE superstar, the American fights. And he met this Irish woman. And the first day he met her, she sent him 300 euros, which was a great amount for him. But in the long run, because he scammed her for at least 3 years, he made tens of thousands of euros from her. And he spent it lavishly. He bought a very fancy clothes, rings, etc. But also he would give away his money to the community. And the way they do it is just they go to hotels and just suddenly the whole community is looking at them because they irradiate power, reckless power.
1: Yeah, it's important to contextualize, though, what that money looks like in Nigeria. Like, you're dealing with people who are earning less than or in or around 25 euro a month doing a job. Yeah.
0: For example, Chiuke, who was the guy who was scamming the Irish woman, he worked in a water factory, bagging bags of water before getting into the scam. And for 1 year and a half, he made less than the 300 euros he received from the Irish woman in 1 day.
1: There you go.
0: So the incentives are really hard. And that's why there are more and more young men doing this, especially since the pandemic when inflation hit really hard in Nigeria.
1: And how are they viewed in the community, these scammers? Like, does everyone know what they're up to?
0: Yeah, like the word, they call themselves Yahoo Boys because of the email service back in the early 2000s. And the word Yahoo, and they pronounce it like that, it's very well known in Nigeria. And I think what I found most fascinating while researching for this book was that they have a very mixed view of the money that they are bringing and their activities. I found many of the elders think that this is ruining their image, you know, because there are also racist stereotypes about Nigerians being scammers. And, you know, it's important to know that this is just a small part of the country. But at the same time, there are other people who are like, well, they are bringing money to the country. And, you know, back in the day, the white people stole from us, they enslaved us. So depends who you ask, but at the same time, the community is facing, is receiving money in the short term, but in the long term is creating all sorts of tensions because all these young men suddenly, they don't want to work. They want to scam Westerners because they can get more money and faster.
1: Is there a sense that if you're not doing this in this small area in Lagos, that you're a bit of a fool?
0: Yeah, a bit like that. And that's the problem. And, you know, I focus in just one neighborhood, but I remember talking to all the young men who were not doing it. And they would tell me when you are in a hotel, for example, I talked to a waiter in a hotel and he told me how these Yahoo boys would like throw money on the floor to them and they would treat them like if they were rubbish because you cannot compete with them in terms of the money they have. And that applies to the people, their girlfriends, you know, getting girlfriends or getting all the, getting the attention from the community. But at the same time, the people who are not doing it, they would tell me, well, God is on my side. I know that I'm doing right. I'm not hurting people. You know, it's important to know that a lot of Nigerians, they know the implications of what they are doing. But at the same time, if you want to hang out with the cool kids, you have to do that.
1: Yeah, and then there's a whole economy, I would imagine, around it as well. Like if you're selling the expensive drinks to these guys or if you're selling them the designer outfits, you don't want this business of scamming to end.
0: Oh, of course. So think about this. You are in a, think about a slum where they don't have much money. A lot of people struggle. You know, I remember meeting a family that had to split an egg in four ways for dinner because Nigeria is going through a huge economic crisis. And suddenly you have this incredible amount of money arriving here. And people need to bear in mind that these boys are teenagers, early 20s, and they consume a lot of drugs. So the community creates around these young boys kind of like a network to siphon this money out of them. So in a way, the scammers get scammed. And there are many, many ways of getting the money from there. I've met hotel owners who devise plans to serve fake alcohol to them. I've seen boutiques selling clothes for exorbitant amounts of money to Yahoo boys who don't even care. Obviously, women who devise ways to get the money from these boys. So the whole community tries to survive in one way or the other.
1: How did you feel about them at the end of all of this, Carlos?
0: Well, I think that when readers read the book, they see a lot of mixed feelings. And, you know, the being in Ikotun, with the neighborhood in Lagos, you see people struggling so much that I'm not the right person to judge what they are doing. And I think when you see so many young men doing it, there might be reasons why they are doing it. But at the same time, you cannot just say, well, it's because of poverty circumstances, because what about the young Nigerians who are not doing it? You know, they are also facing a dire economic crisis, and still they decide not to do it. But I think it's a question that we all face, and especially in hard circumstances in certain countries, whether the circumstances that affect you are going to push you into doing something bad. And I think it's the tension between the circumstances of your life and whether you have agency to say no to crime, for example. So I guess that I have mixed feelings. And as with everything, life is complex and you have to find the reasons why this is happening before tackling it.
1: Yeah, and also there are other questions around why people are falling for these as well. And you mentioned at the beginning that loneliness is a huge factor, isn't it, for people in the West who are handing over money on day one to some of these guys?
0: Yeah, the first reason why I wanted to write this book was because I wanted to write a book about loneliness. But I couldn't grasp that concept just by interviewing victims, because there is also the victim side in the book, but mainly I focus on four scammers. But because once I was there, I spent more than 6 months living in Lagos. Once I was there, I understood that to explain the loneliness epidemic in the West that we mentioned so many times, I think it was better to just do it from there. Because once you see a small boy like Aziz, one of the main characters of the book, who is 14 when he's scamming an American truck driver. And okay, he only gets $5 or $10. But then you wonder, how lonely are we that this small boy who knows nothing about us is getting money from these men? And then once you see that, you question all the structures, all the technology that we've built, that in a way is kind of building these gold cages around us that is making us more lonely every year. So that was my main goal.
1: Yeah, it is absolutely fascinating. It's a great read, Carlos. And because you come to it with such an interesting perspective, because it was so personal to you to begin with, it just gives it another dimension. The book is out on the 11th of June, available to pre-order now. It's called The Yahoo Boys, Real Life with the Love Scammers of Lagos by Carlos Barragan. Thank you very much for joining us.
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4: Good morning. You're listening to News Talk with me, Shane Beattie. It's Monday, the 8th of June. I hope you're well. Coming up,
5: there has been no US military involvement in defending Israel against these Iranian strikes.
4: Middle East tensions flare up again, and Sligo is Ireland's cleanest town. Plus, we've all viewed the news making the headlines and the latest in sport and entertainment. But first up this morning, tensions have flared up in the Middle East as Israel launches strikes on Iran after coming under fire from Iranian missiles. Iran's Revolutionary Guard says their attacks were in response to Israel's continued targeting of Lebanon. The exchange of fire is the first since a fragile ceasefire came into effect in April. Sky's US correspondent David Blemmings is in Washington.
5: We have also heard from the Pentagon, by the way, they say there has been no US military involvement in defending Israel against these Iranian strikes, but that it is, in their words, an active situation and they are continuing to monitor it.
4: Meanwhile, oil prices have climbed in early trading in Asia after Iran launched missile strikes against Israel. The global benchmark Brent crude has risen more than 2% to over $95 a barrel. Oil prices have surged since the US and Israel launched strikes on Iran in February. Vladimir Zelensky appears willing to freeze battle lines with Russia in exchange for peace talks. The Ukrainian president, who met the leaders of Britain, France and Germany in London last night, says freezing the current battlefield lines with Russia is the quickest way to peace. The so-called E3 countries and Ukraine released a joint statement after last night's talks, saying Europe has an important role to play in negotiating a settlement and condemning Russia's missile and drone attacks. President Zelensky says he's ready for talks if Vladimir Putin is serious about ending the war.
6: If he will want to stop this war, we will meet. I always say that I'm ready for any kind of format with mediation of Americans, better Americans and Europeans, or only Europeans, or just bilateral. Doesn't matter. What matters to stop it as quick as possible.
4: A man is due to stand trial today for the attempted murder of three children during an alleged knife attack in Dublin in 2023. Riad Bushikar, of no fixed abode, also faces several other charges, including an allegation that he caused serious harm to a care worker. News Talk's courts correspondent Frank Rainey reports.
7: The charges faced by Riad Bushikar are alleged to have happened on the 23rd of November 2023 during an alleged knife attack on Dublin's Parnell Square East. The 52-year-old is facing three counts of attempted murder involving three children, two girls and a boy. He's also accused of causing serious harm to a woman, three counts of assault causing harm to a man and two other children, and one knife offence. His trial is due to get underway today. It's listed before the Central Criminal Court at 10:30 this morning, when a jury is expected to be sworn in.
4: At least one person is reported to have died after a powerful earthquake struck the southern Philippines, triggering tsunami warnings in Indonesia and Japan. The quake, measuring magnitude 7.8, has caused buildings to collapse and damaged infrastructure. Residents have been urged to stay away from damaged buildings and head for higher ground. Back home, Labour is calling for an immediate end to the standoff between the Rotunda Hospital and the Health Minister over private practice in public hospitals. The party's health spokesperson, Marie Sherlock, says loopholes in the public-only consultants contract have allowed confusion to fester. She's urging both sides to agree a clear end date for existing exemptions and strengthen the contract to prevent similar disputes in future.
8: Access to continuity and reassurance of excellent care should be available to every pregnant woman, irrespective of her ability to pay. But the reality is that we have this standoff at the moment between the hospital and the minister. There is an issue with the public-only consultant contract, and that issue has been raised by the Rotunda. The minister needs to listen to the hospital and indeed fix the issue.
4: Sligo is the cleanest town in the country, followed by Monaghan and Leixlip, according to the latest Eyeball litter rankings. The survey shows a lot of progress in urban areas, which were previously litter black spots. Dublin's North Inner City, Cork's North Side and Ballyban in Galway have improved to moderately littered. For the first time, only one of the 40 cities surveyed, Limerick, was branded as littered. Conor Horgan from Irish Business Against Litter says no area has come out in the survey as a black spot.
9: Congratulations once again to Sligo, which has finished ahead of Monaghan and Leixlip at the top of our table. Waterford is again our cleanest city in fourth spot. But there's good news at the foot of the table as well. Once again, we have no area deemed a litter black spot, no area deemed seriously littered. And those previously littered urban areas we've talked so much about, they've all progressed from littered to moderately littered.
4: US President Donald Trump has walked out of a TV interview after being pressed to provide evidence for claims that elections were rigged. During Meet the Press on NBC yesterday, President Trump claimed the California primary elections and the 2020 presidential election had been fraudulent. When the presenter, Kristen Welker, pushed him for proof, he accused the media of being crooked before declaring he had enough and was walking out. In entertainment news, Broadway's biggest night of the year saw Liberation take the top prize at the Tony Awards. John Lithgow won Best Leading Actor in a Play for his portrayal of Roald Dahl in Giant. The ceremony also featured anniversary performances from Chicago, A Chorus Line, Rent and The Book of Mormon, Pink hosted the event. And in sport, in tennis, Alexander Zverev got a 5-set win over Italian Flavio Cobolli in the final of the French Open tennis. The German second seed had been runner-up in 3 previous Grand Slam deciders. Zverev says it's an important victory.
10: If I would have lost this one, the self-belief would have gone down a lot. But now that I've won it, I feel like I can do it again.
4: And that is your news at 6:06. Now, in a few moments, we'll take a look at the morning papers. First, though, to tell you what's coming up on News Talk Breakfast with Anton Savage from 7. The deadline looms for the Rotunda to give an audit on private work done in its hospital. You'll hear the latest on the conflict in the Middle East and the other conflict in Eastern Europe. And he'll ask, do supermarket loyalty schemes come with a higher price for privacy? All that and more on the way on News Talk Breakfast from 7. Now, let's take a look at this morning's papers.
2: Making the headlines on Breakfast Briefing.
4: And we'll begin with the Irish Times this morning. Increase in Garda retirements threatened to shrink force. Garda headquarters is facing a race against time to increase the size of the force due to a ticking time bomb of retirements. Now, I've said this before and I'll say it again. It is not a shocker that people retire or people get older. So I don't know how some of these organisations think that there are ticking time bombs and race against time when you know the age of people involved. There are concerns in Garda circles, apparently, that the policing service, including responding to 999 calls and investigating crime, may now have to be scaled back because of the number of Garda retiring. So it sounds more like a lack of planning than anything else. But anyway, the number who must retire is going to total 1,700 in the next decade. And now they're also thinking about increasing the size of the classes at Temple Moor. I assume to get more new Gardaí in when the other ones, shock horror, retire when they reach the age of retirement in the Garda force. Also, there's a warning on the front of the Irish Times. If you're a parent, you'll be interested in this. It's about baby sleep pillows. Parents and those looking after infant children have been warned not to buy or use pillows marketed as baby sleep accessories as they pose a risk of death through suffocation or overheating. This is the CCPC issuing the warning. They've established that you can get the product here, the baby sleep pillow in Ireland, mainly through online sources. And we're getting these from things like AliExpress, Amazon, Frugo and Joom. But they're worried that the baby sleep pillows pose a risk when you put a baby in with them because they can suffocate if the pillow cushion or other soft item covers their nose and mouth. And they are marketed as baby sleep pillows because they have animal shapes and lovely colours. But you're being advised not to buy or use them. Irish Examiner tells us big day at Cabinet tomorrow. Jenny's Law is going to be brought to Cabinet, and that will be a law enabling the establishment of a public register of the names of domestic abusers. And we could have this in place within weeks. The Justice Minister, Jim O'Callaghan, bringing it to his colleagues tomorrow, and it'll allow the law to pass through the Dáil and the Seanad, and it's hoped that'll be done before they all head off on their summer holidays, so we can expect Jenny's Law in place within weeks. Irish Independent focuses on the Rotunda. Today is the deadline for the Rotunda to tell the Minister their audit or their review about consultants doing extra private work, basically. But the Irish Independent says that management at the Rotunda are adamant it is legal for consultants to do extra private work once they have permission from the hospital. We have this standoff at the moment between the hospital and the health minister. She says obstetricians on public-only contracts can't see private patients. The hospital apparently is saying yes, they can once they get permission from the hospital. So now the question is there a breach of contract or not? So we shall see what happens with today's deadline. The Irish Sun, D-Day for cartel kill Fixer McGovern. This is Sean McGovern today is going to face justice for organising the murder of Noel Duckegg Kerwin a decade ago. He's known as the Kinahan Cartel Fixer, and he'll be sentenced at Dublin Special Criminal Court today, also over a botched hit on James Mago Gately in 2017. Former Garda Commissioner Pat Leahy, or Assistant Garda Commissioner Pat Leahy, quoted here in The Sun as saying that today is going to be a momentous day. Across the water, we have a picture of Serena Williams on the front of the Times of London with her surprise comeback playing tennis at Queen's Club in Dublin. She has these things on her face which I've never seen before. They are kinesiology tape, if that's how you pronounce it. And she has this sort of tape stuck on her face which apparently relieves sinus issues. Interested to hear more about that. But the main story on the Times of London is that Keir Starmer is preparing to announce a ban on social media platforms for under-16s. But what he's looking to do is outlaw the use of high-risk platforms, but then give children access to some safer forms of social media. And the Times of London says this is going to set off a huge debate over which platforms should be exempt from this ban on social media. Apparently, Keir Starmer has hardened his view on social media being harmful for children. I wonder, has that view hardened because he's facing the threat of Andy Burnham trying to take his job? Back home, inside the Irish Times, Independent Ireland has asked 3,600 parliamentary questions so far this year. And one of those Independent Ireland TDs, Ken O'Flynn, is defending himself for submitting a high number of parliamentary questions to the Department of Health, because now there are concerns raised that time is being lost by doctors having to answer these questions being posed by the likes of Ken O'Flynn. The Department of Health believes that the high volume of questions from O'Flynn were generated by AI. And if he was asked if he uses AI for his questions, he says the relevant question is not what tool was used. The relevant question is whether the information is accurate and whether the questions are legitimate. Well, he's not denying there that he's using AI, really, is he? He's saying it's not about what tool was used. There are some concerns in general about politicians using AI. This was brought up at the Dáil Business Committee last month. Well, in some cases, the AI questions are probably better written than what the TDs would be asking. Anyway, if you're looking for a good night's sleep, you should go to bed with your dog, apparently, in the mail. Cozying up to the dog will put you in better physical and mental health, according to researchers, but sharing a bed with your cat won't leave you feeling any better. Scientists say owners who sleep with their pooch wake up in a better mood, well rested, and have more energy. Now, I love my dog, but I wouldn't go to bed with the dog and all the hairs and all that stuff. But anyway, that's new research which comes from Japan. And finally, we were talking there about babies and baby pillows. I also didn't realise, and this is in The Sun, that we have baby perfume. We've sort of baby eau de toilette here, which costs €260 if you don't mind. So there are luxury boutiques and high street giants cashing in on the trend of perfume for babies, and some are charging €260 a bottle. Now, if anyone didn't need a fragrance, it's a baby, because everyone talks about the smell of a newborn baby. You can buy a Hermes fragrance for €120, or you can buy Baby Dior. This sounds very, very tacky now, but Baby Dior sells baby perfume for €260 for 100 ml, which has soft notes of pear, wild rose, and white musks. Absolutely ridiculous. Anyway, those are the stories in the papers. Still to come, the nicotine pouches a lot of people are using.
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11: 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We examine the impact on young professionals entering the workplace. Could the IPOs of OpenAI, Anthropic and SpaceX reshape global markets? And as driverless taxis hit the roads abroad, how close is Ireland to an autonomous future?
2: Taking Stock with Susan Hayes Cullerton.
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4: And you're listening to Breakfast Briefing here on News Talk with me, Shane Beattie. It is just approaching 18 minutes past 6. Health experts are raising concerns about the rise of tobacco-free nicotine pouches in Ireland. It's placed between the gum and the lip for a release of nicotine. And Dr. Gareth McGovern is clinical lead with HSE Addiction Services, a leading addiction specialist, and joins me now. Morning, Gareth.
17: Morning, Shane. How are you?
4: I'm very well. Thank you very much. It's called snus. I have to say, I hadn't seen this until recently when a friend was over in my house. I thought he was eating chewing gum, but it's one of these nicotine patches. Just how do you explain them?
17: Well, I think snus is probably a misnomer, Shane. Snus is actually is tobacco that is contained in a pouch which is put between the gum and the upper lip. Nicotine pouches are like a cellulose kind of material that is in a pouch with nicotine infused into it, which is, again, very like snus, is put into the top upper lip, and the nicotine is absorbed through the small capillaries in the lip, and that's how it works.
4: And what we're seeing now in shops is selling these tobacco-free nicotine pouches, and they are growing in popularity.
17: Yeah, they are growing in popularity. There's no doubt about that. I mean, I suppose the big question that people have is, well, twofold. One is young people, they're concerned about young people. I mean, people who are below the age of 18 accessing these products. What are their harms? I mean, I think the big sort of success story for people who are smokers is that they're able to get nicotine without the smoke. And as probably maybe some of the listeners may not understand that nicotine it in of itself is not particularly harmful, particularly in the therapeutic doses that are in these products. It's the smoke that it causes the burden of disease, which is, you know, probably about 6,000 people in Ireland every year to die of smoking related illnesses. So that's the success story. The bigger question is, how do you stop young people taking them? I mean, as it stands, I think they're trying to pass a bill in the Oireachtas to have an age limit on it. I would have thought that would have happened a long time ago. I would say about age limits, and one was brought in for vaping, that an age limit on paper isn't enough. If there's going to be an age restriction, it needs to be enforced. And that's probably the most basic form of trying to protect young people.
4: Right. Now, we have Professor Ray Wally, who's a board member of the Standing Committee of European Doctors. He says Ireland should become one of the world leaders in banning it. I suppose, like we did with the smoking ban, that we should be banning these nicotine pouches. What would you think of that?
17: Well, I think the two entirely separate issues. I mean, the smoking ban, I think, was widely lauded and quite rightly so, where people are exposed to secondhand smoke. We didn't ban cigarettes. We banned smoking in public places. And in fact, even in a lot of outdoor areas now, you're not allowed to smoke. So I think they're two sort of separate issues. We can go down the route of banning it, but the only problem with banning it is if you look at the products that are sold commercially, they have a nicotine content of between 4 milligrams and 20 milligrams, which isn't going to really harm anybody, really. If you're going to ban them like France did, there's a burgeoning black market in France where some of the products are up to 50, 60 milligrams of nicotine in them, and that can make you quite sick, and you wouldn't want to be taking that on a long-term basis. But when I talk about nicotine in terms of its harms, it's probably comparable, Shane, to caffeine. I mean, it's not, a lot of people don't understand that nicotine isn't what causes the disease in in cigarette smokers. It's the many chemicals,
12: yeah,
17: up to about 7,500 that actually cause the disease. But the nicotine has addictive qualities.
12: Addictive, yes. And I'm just looking here. Yeah. One pouch of nicotine, well, these nicotine pouches that you can buy quite freely here, has a nicotine content of 20 times that of a cigarette. Now, I know it's not the cancer-causing element that nicotine isn't, but would it not be a gateway to further addiction, and could it not lead people to pick up the fags?
17: Yeah, well, look, I think if you look at sort of the gateway theory in of itself, it's probably, I mean, I work in, you know, drug addiction services for many years, and there's two kind of explanations to these things. There's a gateway theory and there's common liability. And really what common liability says, there are people with particular factors that predispose them to addiction. And they're the people that you would worry about. They're the people that would probably take pouches and go on to smoke. The other group of people will either just experiment with them and get out the other side, or some people might stay on them and just stay on them. So I don't think the gateway theory just doesn't, I mean, you can, if any anybody was to do a very simple Google AI search, you'll see that the gateway theory has a lot of holes in it, in terms of this idea that you take one thing and then you take another. Yeah. It doesn't stand up to scientific scrutiny.
12: You mentioned France there; they've banned these. What do other countries do?
17: Well, I don't know. I mean, some countries allow them to be freely available. Other countries haven't permitted their use at all. Ireland has permitted the use. We're probably slow to the table in terms of regulation, that's for sure. But we were slow to regulate, you know, in terms of an age restriction for vaping. I mean, I would say, I know this isn't specifically about vaping, but I know there's a big furore about young people vaping. But actually the numbers, if you look at the studies, like particularly the ESPAD study, of people who are young children who are dependent on vapes, it's very, very low. It's probably 4 to 5% of the kids who are vaping, which is significant. I mean, I don't want to sort of underplay that. But I think when we hear about youth use, we hear about words like epidemic, and 4 to 5% of the sampled population, which equates to about between one and a half of the entire 12 to 17 population, that's not an epidemic. So there is a lot of sort of moral panic around this. And one of the things I would try and reassure people of, that these products, right, are much, much safer than smoking. Smoking is an absolutely awful habit. I mean, I've lost many patients over the years. I've worked on respiratory wards as a young junior doctor. I've seen it at close hand, and I've seen it at close hand with friends of mine who've succumbed to cigarette smoking. These products at the very least do not have smoke in them, which is encouraging. But of course, Shane, we must regulate these things. I don't want children going into shops and being able to access them.
12: Particularly if they're owned by tobacco companies, because their only job is to get people addicted.
17: Well, I think we get a little bit steamed up about who sells these things. I mean, if you think about it, the direction of travel now is to smokeless products. So the tobacco industries didn't invent these products, but they now realize that it's harming their profits for cigarettes, for combustible cigarettes. So absolutely, they're getting involved in this big style. They're not going to be left behind.
12: Okay, right. I have to leave it there, Gareth, but thank you very much. Keep an eye out for them in your shops. You'll see them behind the counter. A lot of people very recently have taken to using these nicotine pouches, but there are calls to ban them as well. Gareth McGovern, leading HSE addiction services expert, thank you for joining us. 6:24, let's take your traffic.
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19: Thanks to the newly upgraded lounges at Dublin Airport. Great food, comfy seats, and a calm space before takeoff.
20: Starting in Dublin, the M50 southbound has a short queue at the moment approaching the Port Tunnel. In Longford, Church Street and Granard is closed again today between the N55 and Granard Kill between 7 a.m. and 7 p.m. While in Wexford, the second lane going both directions on the RFK Bridge in New Ross will be closed from 7:30 a.m. to 3:30 p.m. to allow for repairs of Pier 4. And that's your traffic and travel on News Talk.
12: Someone says, can the Irish government not just put an age restriction on all products containing tobacco or nicotine, instead of passing a new law for every new item on the market? I suppose that would require joined up thinking. Now, Joe Lynham is on the way with the latest in business. Will O'Callaghan will have all your sports.
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12: Joe Lynham is on the way with Breakfast Business. He'll be speaking to the boss of the Appeals Centre Europe about complaints against social media giants. And he'll also be looking at how estate agents use new technology to sell houses. I think they sometimes use it to lie about houses, but anyway, there'll be more about that on Breakfast Business. First, though, let's take your news headlines. Tensions have flared in the Middle East as Israel launches strikes on Iran after coming under fire from Iranian missiles. Oil prices have climbed in early trading in Asia as a result, and Vladimir Zelensky appears willing to freeze battle lines with Russia in exchange for peace talks. Now we've the latest in sport.
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28: A very good morning. I'm Will O'Callaghan. Cork hurling boss Ben O'Connor claims his players weren't told how much time was left by referee James Owens before they went short with a late free in the Munster final. Patrick Collins opted to pass the ball to Mark Coleman, who played another short pass to Tim O'Mahony, and the full-time whistle blew before he could shoot. Limerick won by a point at Porky Cueve to land their seventh Munster title in eight seasons. Two goals from Niamh Heatherton helped Dublin open the defence of their All-Ireland Ladies football title with a 3-12-12 points victory over Mayo yesterday. The Danish FA say that Christian Eriksen was conscious and doing well after collapsing during last night's game against Ukraine. Alexander Zverev is setting his sights on more Grand Slam success after finally claiming his first at the French Open. And F1 Championship leader Kimi Antonelli made it five wins in a row with victory at the Monaco Grand Prix. To hear live commentary of tomorrow's World Cup qualifier between France and Ireland, download the Go Loud app now.
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12: Sunny spells and showers, highest temperatures 12 to 16 degrees. 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
5: Good morning and welcome to Breakfast Business and thank you to Shane Beattie. It is Monday, the 8th of June at 6:31. Coming up on today's show, we'll be talking to the Appeals Centre Europe, which hears complaints about comments posted on big social media platforms. And we'll be looking at how estate agents should handle AI and all the markets as usual. You can email us, business@newstalk.com. But first, let's have a look at the main business international stories in the papers and websites in the unstoppable company of Russ Mould from AJ Bell. Good morning, Russ.
6: Good day to you, Joe. Hope you had a lovely weekend.
5: I had a lovely weekend, good. Though the weather was dreadful. I don't know what it's like over your way, but for mid-June is not great over here.
6: No, it's not been brilliant. It's not been flaming June yet here in England, I can assure you.
5: Well, hopefully at the end of the month, we'll get improved weather. Now, the mood overnight in Asia was pretty red, and that was a continuation from a big sell-off on Friday.
6: It was. I mean, the US went down one of those perverse stock market things. There was data showing out that the US jobs market was strong and therefore that the economy might be doing okay. And the stock market didn't like that because it may mean that interest rates aren't going down, maybe even going up. And if cash is offering a better return, then investors may feel obliged to feel the need to take less risk, not punt around in the stock markets or invest in the stock markets, and maybe took some money away in theoretically less risky assets, such as bonds or cash. That's just the way that the market works. The other thing that upset people was, which meant that the American S&P was down 2.5% and the NASDAQ was down 5%, was tech stocks took a drubbing. Lots of different explanations as to why. The main one is silicon chip stocks in particular have just gone up like rockets. So they were probably due for a bit of a pause for breath at the very least. Anyway, you've also got talk about OpenAI changing its business model. You've got the SpaceX flotation coming up, which may be soaking up a bit of investor cash as well. So there are lots and lots of different stories whirling around. But that was the first weekly drop in the American stock market in 10. So it had the most stunning run.
5: So it's a question of, is this just a pause for breath for the markets, or is this something bigger, i.e. the long talked about correction?
6: If I knew that, Joe, I promise. I mean, personal opinion, there are some uncanny echoes and parallels between how hot and sweaty some sectors of the market are getting now between the late 1990s. But I say this guardedly, and then in 2000, the technology, media and telecoms bubble burst. But I say this guardedly because when I was working in an investment bank in the late 1990s, we thought we were being really smart and called the top of the, said the NASDAQ was too high in June 1999, when it was at about 3,000. And it went to 5,084 6 months later.
5: But it did correct very rapidly after that.
6: All the way back to 1100. So yeah. it's all a matter of timing, right? But you for those 6 months, 12 months, you do feel like a proper idiot. So there is the old Keynes saying that, you know, markets can stay irrational longer than you can stay liquid if you think you're being a brave, smart person.
5: Now, OpenAI is one of the three giant companies supposedly IPOing this year. They're set to refine the business model with something called Codex.
6: Yeah, this is weird. I mean, OpenAI, it's been talking about, I mean, I think from the last stock market, from the last private market valuation fundraising, it's got a valuation of $850 billion. It's looking to come to the public markets potentially this year, talking about how it's growing incredibly quickly and it's strong. And so you're just about to do a big flotation and you're talking about changing your business model, which seems a little bit strange, and suggests that they're feeling the heat from Anthropic and other rival services. It's looking, OpenAI, the quote is, looking for new engines for growth, which I think would be a bit of a shock to people who valued it at $850 billion so far. And it's using a new super, so it's not just talking about, well, we're just going to be a chatbot and our AI agent company now. We're going to use our Codex products to help people code and drive efficiencies, which is something that Anthropic has definitely already been doing and some of its competitors has been as well. And again, maybe this is one of the reasons why you saw a bit of a wobble in those chip and tech stocks on Friday when you've got a major player in this market saying, actually, we know we're spending a lot of money. We're not, with the moment we think we're going to be burning cash out to 2029, 2030. And now we're not totally sure that our business model is the right one. That's kind of an intriguing message ahead of a big float when you're potentially tapping investors for billions and billions and billions of dollars.
5: Yes. Talking about billions of dollars and the oil market, It's up about $2 a barrel in the last few hours. Obviously, that is since Israel decided to bomb Iran. Now, there's a massive gas pipeline which could affect European prices. It's being built to get fuel from Nigeria all the way to Europe. Now, that is going to be a very long pipeline, 4,000 kilometers.
6: 4,000 kilometers, So this is Nigeria, Niger and Algeria working together to eventually to connect gas to a hub in Algeria, which then will connect to existing pipelines from Algeria to Spain and Italy and Europe. It's been in discussion for a long time, but construction has now begun. And it's all part of the African countries naturally want to sell their product. Mm-hmm. Algeria already supplies 12% of Europe's natural gas. Europe's perspective, well, it wants to wean itself off Russian gas, which is sanctioned, and also find alternatives to Qatari gas, for example, which has been a big alternative to Russia. And that's clearly been a more difficult proposition given the war in the Middle East recently. So it's a long talked about project now getting going, and one that could definitely help the European Union and those African nations monetize their mineral resources, hopefully to the best effect for their wider economy.
5: Now, these things take years to build. Any idea when this thing might actually be fully connected?
6: As an Englishman who was looking at HS2 proceeding like this, I would not wish to make a guess as to that, but I think it's probably several years.
5: Yeah, all right. Now, interest rate decision on Thursday from the ECB. I presume a small rate hike is almost nailed on, is it?
6: It is, yeah. We've had 7 cuts, June 24 to June 25. That's taken the headline rate down to 2.15%. Markets think it is nailed on that we'll get a 0.25 point increase this Thursday, and that we may get one more before year end from President Christine Lagarde. The basic reason is inflation has been running above 2% target for the last 4 or 5 months and accelerating. It's now 3.2% against the target of 2. Mm. But also digging in, services inflation is at 3.5, and the core figure, which excludes really unimportant things for economists like food and energy, but really important stuff to people like us, that's also running above target at 2.5. But I think it's the services that's getting the ECB nervous, and that's where we're going to try and maybe just tamp down on things a little bit.
5: So the question is there going to be one or two small rate hikes this year from the ECB, or do you think that they will really try to deal with this inflation?
6: I think they'll try and go for one and done if they can, just because the oil price will potentially do some of the heavy lifting for them. It will certainly initially boost inflation, but given how the oil price, if it stays elevated over time, is a tax on consumers in effect and a tax on corporate profits. Normally, big oil price spikes over time lead to a fairly sharp correction in economic activity. So I think there will be an element of them not wanting to overdo it and press too hard when the oil price could do some damage on its own if it's given the chance to do so.
5: Okay, Russ. Listen, have a wonderful week as
6: you
5: ever.
6: Too.
5: We'll speak to you soon. That is Russ Mould there from AJ Bell. Back in a moment, talking to the boss of the Appeal Centre Europe.
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2: Posts should be taken down or left up, based now in Ireland. The Appeal Centre Europe has published its latest annual report, which found a ninefold jump in the number of people complaining about moderation decisions. In the year to March this year, 24,000 people complained to the agency, and half that number had their cases taken on. I spoke to Thomas Hughes, the chief executive of the Appeal Centre Europe, and began by asking why someone would lodge a complaint with his organisation.
3: Well, the Appeal Centre offers really for the first time under the Digital Services Act, the opportunity that is free and realistic and hopefully fast to be able to challenge a decision that a social media platform has taken about either content that they have posted online or content that they might see online, which they think is violating of the platform's policies and is harmful.
2: Okay, and the number of eligible cases in the last year, in the period that you looked at, taken by the Appeal Centre, boomed last year.
3: It did indeed, yes. So we saw a ninefold increase from the start to the end of the period that we were reporting on when we released our transparency report. But to date, we've received over 30,000 disputes from across the EU. And we think that there's an enormous uptake and increasing interest from users, not only in Ireland, but across the EU, in using the Digital Services Act to hold platforms to account.
2: And one of the biggest segments, or one of the biggest reasons for approaching the Appeal Centre has been hate speech.
3: That is correct. So where we see content being reported to us as potentially violating the platform's policies, unfortunately, the largest single type of content that is being reported is hate speech.
2: Right. And you cite one instance of racist abuse after a football match, after the Liverpool football match, which remained online despite requests for some of the statements to be removed.
3: That is correct. So we received a number of disputes relating about Instagram, or content on Instagram relating to racist commentary about a black football player, equating that football player to being a monkey. Despite our decisions, that content was not removed. But we have also seen anti-Semitic videos on YouTube, for instance, in Poland, posted by prominent figures in that country. We've also seen AI-generated videos about the Russia-Ukraine war, which break TikTok's misinformation policies and, again, have issued decisions on areas like that.
2: Now, are these platforms that have signed up to the Appeal Centre Europe code, are they legally obliged to remove or reverse moderation decisions based on the Digital Services Act?
3: First, I think it's important to point out that the platforms do not voluntarily sign up to this. This is required under the law, and they are required to engage in good faith with out-of-court dispute settlement. Part of that process is for the platforms then to review the decisions that we have issued. Those decisions are non-binding. But of course, the regulator, so in Ireland, the Commissioner Mann, will be looking at the rates of platform implementation of those decisions. And as I say, they are required to engage in good faith.
2: Which platforms reverse their policies the most and which refuse to change minds?
3: We don't have good data yet in relation to implementation of decisions. It's one of the areas that we have asked for more clarity on from the regulator. At the moment, I would say implementation rates across the board for all of the platforms we work with remain relatively low. And certainly there is a lot of scope for improvement.
2: You stopped short of calling the major social media platforms systemically or systematically non-compliant with the EU's Digital Services Act.
3: Well, the law under the Digital Services Act does call out areas in relation to systemic risk. I should state very clearly, it is not for the Appeal Centre Europe to decide where a systemic risk may or may not lie. That is for the regulator to note. But we have been asked by the European Board of Digital Services Coordinators, that's the board,

0: of the national regulators to submit in written form our thoughts on systemic risks, which we have done bilaterally to them.
1: Okay, and finally, which major social media platforms have not signed up to the Appeal Centre Europe?
0: It's not for the platforms to decide whether they sign up or not. At the moment, we currently handle disputes in relation to TikTok, YouTube, Facebook, Instagram, Pinterest and Threads. But we also foresee bringing on board other platforms in future, such as Snap or X.
1: And that is Thomas Hughes, the Chief Executive of the Appeals Centre Europe, back in a moment talking about selling houses.
2: Breakfast Business with Joe Lynham on News Talk.
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1: Yeah, welcome back. It is 6:51. Some may find it tough to worry about estate agents, especially in a time of rapidly growing house prices. But AI is starting to have an impact on the selling of houses. My next guest is organising a big conference for the house selling sector in Waterford this week, and among the topics will be a new video system which will save costs for companies and narrow the gap between the big and small agents, as well as new 3D floor plans to make visualisation of what the house looks like easier for those who haven't yet set foot in it. Regina Mangan has her own estate agency, Liberty Blue, and is running the Real Estate Agency Summit in Waterford this week. Good morning, Regina.
11: Good morning, Joe and listeners.
1: How is the sector?
11: It's very strong for sellers at the moment. Very, very difficult for buyers because, needless to say, there isn't enough stock on the market.
1: Okay, so it's good for you because you're obviously, you get the commission on the sale.
11: It is, but it's a very competitive market, Joe. Like, there is a huge amount of agents. Even in Waterford, there's nearly 40 estate agents.
1: Right.
11: So the market is really, really competitive.
1: Okay. And have you been impacted by AI or changing technologies?
11: AI, love it, because it can help improve efficiencies in business in terms of helping write property descriptions, in terms of workflow processes, reducing wasteful activities.
1: What's a wasteful activity?
11: We have a piece of technology called FixFlow where our tenants and landlords can log in, and the tenants can log in 24/7 to upload their maintenance issue. And so now with their advanced AI integration, it actually processes that much, much quicker.
1: Okay, but still the plumber or whatever who has to go out and fix it, he has to, you know, that can only happen during daylight hours between, what, 8 a.m. and 6 p.m. or something like
11: that.
1: Yeah,
11: but imagine if you were renting in a property and you had to wait until the office opened to actually register that issue, that you actually can log it in your own language 24/7, and then with the AI it can actually respond a lot quicker. Sometimes some of the problems can actually be troubleshooted on the system.
1: All right, okay. Now you're in something of a boom at the moment, not you personally, but the estate agency industry, but you definitely weren't in a boom between 2010 and let's say 2013 or something like that. What happens in those lean years and then those not so lean years? Do you guys kind of squirrel money away in the good times because you know the bad times are on their way, or what happens?
11: We're no different to any other business. Really, you know.
1: Well, you are, because one is very market and seasonal dependent, the other is not.
11: No, but in terms of squirreling away the money, you know, you need to have, I suppose, a nest egg. But we actually, in Liberty Bay, only went into sales post-crash. We were property management and rental business pre that. But I think in any competitive market or difficult market, the cream rises to the top. And I think the way consumers consume, you know, when they're going to look at a product, whether it's clothes, it's online, whether it's property, it's online. And you have to really have cutting edge technology to compete in today's world and stand out when stock shrinks. So, and sometimes sellers, you know, the market is booming, you might say, but sometimes a seller might invite four or five agents out to look at their property.
1: Mm-hmm.
11: And four or five agents are competing for that business.
1: And they're competing on commission you will say you compete on service, but mostly isn't it on commission?
11: We don't compete on commission.
1: Look, you don't, so your fee is non-negotiable?
11: I wouldn't say it's non-negotiable. Everything is probably negotiable, Joe, but you don't want to be hiring an agent who just does the bare bones, the same way in any service.
1: Mm-hmm.
11: And this is where digital marketing is so important. There's a huge investment in, first of all, helping with staging a property, preparing it for sale, professional, beautiful photos.
1: Mm-hmm.
11: I don't believe that you should be taking photos on iPhones anymore. Proper photography makes a huge difference. Video marketing with agents, talking through the features of the property, all those assets require quite a significant investment.
1: How much embellishment when it comes to staging would you tolerate?
11: Well, our business is about transparency and doing the right thing. So for us, it's really about getting the client, the seller, to present the property in its best possible light. Deep clean painting goes a long way. And I don't believe...
1: What about getting AI to stage the room differently than it actually is, i.e. change the colour of the walls, put in completely different beds?
11: We don't do that. We don't do that.
1: It does go on, though.
11: Sure, I can't speak for anybody else. I mean, ethics is very, very important. There's no point in having something that's a completely different product to when the person comes in the door, and sure, all they're going to be is disappointed.
1: Mm.
11: You want them to be happy when they get in, not disappointed or feel misled.
1: What about changing the colour of the sky? Often they remove all the clouds and put in a lovely blue sky.
11: I have makeup on this morning, Joe. You didn't see me before the makeup. Is there any difference?
1: I don't know. Well, no one's buying you.
11: Yeah,
1: that way.
11: Well, you know what? They're not buying the sky either. It's right. A different thing altogether. I think that's... photographers have been doing this for years.
1: Mm.
11: You know, digging up the sky and maybe removing a wrinkle or two.
1: Tell us about the conference.
11: It's the Real Estate Agency Summit. It's on in Waterford in the beautiful Theatre Royal. And we have agents coming from the UK. Our main speaker is Tom Panos, who's coming from Australia. Australia's number one real estate coach. My Home are our main platinum sponsors. And
1: what's Tom going to talk about?
11: He's going to help agents actually how to communicate with your buyers and your sellers effectively. You spoke about earlier, we were chatting before we came on, about agents maybe listing properties at unrealistic prices because that's what the seller wants. Really, it's about having conversations with sellers early on and explain to them what happens if you overprice a house and what how you should be regularly communicating with your sellers and managing client expectations, because it's all about communication. You talk about AI. And then we have other people like Christy Franks, who's like the real estate marketing queen in the UK. All of this brilliant gold. And we mentioned the technology Giraffe 360. What that's going to do is revolutionize the real estate market.
1: Giraffe 360.
11: Yes. Because now with one piece of technology, it can create videos as well as beautiful photos.
1: Regina, thanks so much and best of luck. And that is Regina Mangan there from Liberty Blue, who is also hosting the conference in Waterford. That's it for now. Don't forget, you can hear all our items on the Go Loud app. Up next, News Talk Breakfast with Anton Savage. Before that, let's get the latest on the roads.
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12: In Dublin, the Old Capper Road inbound is slow from Glenbay Road to Hanlon's Corner. Church Street outbound is congested from Mary's Lane to the North King Street Junction. Traffic on Bohorna Drive in Galway is busy either side approaching the Ballyban Road Junction. And finally in Cork, there's a 24-hour four-way stop-and-go system in place on the Model Farm Road from 7am today. And that's your traffic and travel on News Talk.
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13: It is News Talk. It's News Talk Breakfast with me, Anton Savage. It's Monday the 8th of June. On the show this morning, Iran and Israel trade attacks in defiance of Trump. How does your town fare in the latest litter survey? And why children as young as 10 years of age are developing unhealthy obsessions with having what they perceive to be perfect skin. Also coming up, deadline for Rotunda Hospital to provide audit on private work being carried out by consultants. And do supermarket loyalty schemes come with a price? All of that and a lot more after we get the news from Shane Beattie.
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14: It's 7 o'clock, good morning. A man is due to stand trial today for the attempted murder of three children during an alleged knife attack in Dublin in 2023. Riyad Bushakar, of no fixed abode, faces several other charges, including an allegation that he caused serious harm to a care worker. News Talk's courts correspondent Frank Rainey reports.
15: The charges faced by Riyad Bushakar are alleged to have happened on the 23rd of November 2023 during an alleged knife attack on Dublin's Parnell Square East. The 52-year-old is facing three counts of attempted murder involving three children, two girls and a boy. He's also accused of causing serious harm to a woman, three counts of assault causing harm to a man and two other children, and one knife offence. His trial is due to get underway today. It's listed before the Central Criminal Court at 10:30 this morning, when a jury is expected to be sworn in.
14: Tensions have flared in the Middle East as Israel launches strikes on Iran after coming under a fire from Iranian missiles. Iran's Revolutionary Guard says their attacks were in response to Israel's targeting of Lebanon. The exchange of fire is the first since a ceasefire came into effect in April. Volodymyr Zelensky appears willing to freeze battle lines with Russia in exchange for peace talks. The Ukrainian president met the leaders of Britain, France and Germany in London last night and says freezing the current battlefield lines with Russia is the quickest way to peace. President Zelensky says he's ready for talks if Vladimir Putin is serious about ending the war.
16: If he will want to stop this war, we will meet. I always said that I'm ready for any kind of format with mediation of Americans, better Americans and Europeans, or only Europeans, or just bilateral, doesn't matter. what matters to stop it as quick as possible.
14: And at least one person has died after a powerful earthquake struck the southern Philippines, triggering tsunami warnings in Indonesia and Japan. The quake, which measured magnitude 7.8, has caused buildings to collapse and damaged infrastructure. Residents have been urged to stay away from damaged buildings and head for higher ground. That's it for now. Headlines at 7:30.
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19: A very good morning. I'm Will O'Callaghan. Cork hurling boss Ben O'Connor claims his players weren't told how much time was left by referee James Owens before they went short with a late free in the Munster final. Patrick Collins opted to pass the ball to Mark Coleman, who played another short pass to Tim O'Mahony, and the full-time whistle blew before he could shoot. Limerick won by a point at Páirc Uí Chaoimh to land their seventh Munster title in 8 seasons. 2 goals from Niamh Heatherton helped Dublin open the defence of their All-Ireland Ladies football title with a 3-12-12 points victory over Mayo yesterday. Kerry enjoyed an 18 points win over Tipperary, while Galway beat Meath by 221-19. The Danish FA say that Christian Eriksen was conscious and doing well after collapsing during last night's game against Ukraine. Former Manchester United midfielder Eriksen previously suffered a cardiac arrest and needed to be resuscitated on the pitch at the Euros 5 years ago. Alexander Zverev is setting his sights on more Grand Slam success after finally claiming his first title at the French Open. The German defeated Flavio Cobolli in straight sets at Roland Garros to finally end his long wait for a major crown. And F1 Championship leader Kimi Antonelli made it 5 wins in a row with victory in what was an eventful Monaco Grand Prix. To hear live commentary of the World Cup qualifier between France and Ireland tomorrow, download the GoalOut app now.
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14: A mix of sunny spells and showers. Highest temperatures 12 to 16 degrees. 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
13: Thanks very much, Shane. It is News Talk is breakfast with Anton. Lots to come between now and 9.
20: Any row or standoff, in my view, on contracts is unseemly. It's in nobody's interests. It's not in the interests of the hospital, and it's certainly not in the interests of women, whether they are public or private patients.
13: Today's the day that the Rotunda Hospital has to provide the HSE with an audit of all private work being carried out by consultants on public-only contracts in the hospital. We'll be getting the details on that a little later on.
21: We've been banging on for years about how they're littered compared to our towns. They're still littered, but we've seen improvements across the board.
13: Apparently we're doing great. There's only one city or town in Ireland which is regarded as a litter black spot. We'll hear the details of the Irish Business Against Litter survey a little bit later on. And
22: they give us loyalty pricing, they give us points collection, they give us vouchers. In return, we give them sort of that drive of consistent, habitual spending. But of course, they get our personalised data.
13: And has it got to the point where we really don't have much of a choice with that personalised data when loyalty programmes give the kind of discounts that they give? We'll discuss that before 8. If you want to get in touch with the show, 53106 at a cost of 30 cent or 087 1400 106. Now, as you will be aware, there is a ceasefire, in place in the Middle East with America, Iran and Israel. Despite that, we have seen tit-for-tat attacks over the last number of days between Iran and Israel and including Lebanon. Mark Weiss is with us. He's Israel correspondent with the Irish Times, talking to us from Jerusalem. Mark, can you bring us up to speed on what has happened?
23: Good morning. It's full-scale war here again between Israel and Iran. Hostilities renewed for the first time since early April yesterday. The catalyst for the latest round was events in Lebanon, where officially a ceasefire is in place, but there is no real ceasefire in place. The fighting continues every day between Hezbollah and Israel. However, there were red lines. Although the fighting was continuing in South Lebanon, Israel made it clear that any attack by Hezbollah on Israeli population centers inside Israel would be met with an attack on Beirut's Dahiya quarter, a Hezbollah stronghold. And that's exactly what happened yesterday. Hezbollah fired towards Israel. Israel responded with an attack on Beirut. Now, Iran also has its red lines, and Iran said any attack on Beirut would be met with an attack by Iran on northern Israel. And that also happened yesterday. Israel responded by attacking Iran, despite the fact that President Trump does not seek an escalation at this juncture. And the exchanges between Israel and Iran have continued this morning. And that's where we're at the moment.
13: And the language is particularly bellicose. The IDF being quoted as saying, the Iranian terrorist regime has made a great mistake. That doesn't sound like language that leads to a de-escalation.
23: I don't think anyone's talking about de-escalation at the moment. The Israeli position this morning is that every attack from Iran against Israel will be met with a response, Israel attacking Iran. That we are now in the third wave of Israeli strikes on Iran. The first wave earlier this morning targeted Iranian air defense radar systems. The second wave hit a petrochemical plant. Iran has attacked what it said were Israeli Air Force bases inside Israel. None of the missiles so far from Iran have impacted, have hit. All of them have been either intercepted in midair or have fallen short outside of Israel. So there are no casualties here in Israel at the moment, but it's a very flexible situation, very fluid. The assessment here is that the current exchange will probably last a couple of days. I would imagine that President Trump would want this round over before the beginning of the World Cup on Thursday. But of course, it's very difficult in these situations. You always know how a war will begin. You never really know how it will end.
13: No, and of course, Donald Trump has stepped into the fray, at least verbally, saying, you've shot your missiles, that's enough. But given what he said about his capacity to control Benjamin Netanyahu, you wonder how much that'll be listened to.
23: He made it clear last night, President Trump, before he called Prime Minister Netanyahu, that he didn't want Israel to respond to the Iranian attack on Israel. But Israel is a sovereign country, even though it is very, very much reliant on the U.S. The feeling in Israel was that when a country's population centers are under attack, then Israel has to respond, particularly in this tough neighborhood of the world, if you like, where any restraint is considered by the enemy as weakness. It was quite clear that Israel had to respond. I think the Israeli response will be relatively under control. They won't attack all over Iran in a way that would force Iran to hit out and strike and totally end all contacts with America over a ceasefire. As I said, the assessment here is probably a couple of days of exchanges between Israel and Iran, but we wait to see how this plays out.
13: Mark, thank you. Mark Weiss, Israel correspondent with the Irish Times. 53106, if you want to get in touch, or 087-1400-106. And you can use those numbers to give us your view on littering across your town, village, city, or rural area. Because apparently, according to the Irish Business Against Litter survey, we're not doing too badly. We have some wonderful spots like Sligo. We have some relatively ropey spots like bits of Dublin city centre. But all in all, it's not a bad result from their litter survey. Conor Horgan is with us, spokesperson for Irish Business Against Litter. A positive survey, Conor.
0: It is a positive survey. The majority of our towns are clean, which has been the case for a number of years now. The real good news is at the foot of our table, Anton, where we're not seeing the urban areas as littered as they were. The Dublin North inner cities, the Cork North Side, the Ballymun, the Ballyban in Galway, they've all been elevated to moderately littered. And that's the first time we've seen this. So this augurs very well for the future. We know the local authorities are investing more in litter. We're already seeing the fruits of it, and there may be more to come.
13: And if we look at the cities on the list, if you go by either end of the spectrum, cleaner than European norms, top of the table, we have Waterford City, and bottom of the table, Limerick.
0: Yes, Waterford City has its customary position as our cleanest city. It really has it right. It hasn't been littered for well over a decade, I would say, in the surveys we've done. Disappointing for Limerick City Centre. It's finished unlittered. In the past, we would have had multiple towns and cities in that category. And it's not the lowest category, Anton. We have a seriously littered category and a litter black spot category. Thankfully, no town or city are falling into those lower categories. And so the good news is there.
13: Unusually or unexpectedly, there's still a major problem, despite the deposit return scheme, with plastic bottles and cans.
0: Well, the deposit return scheme has been a big contributor to cleaner streets and an immediate one when it was introduced in 2024. We would have hoped that that would continue year on year as the system embeds itself, and we might see these types of litter disappear from our streets. That's not happening. We've seen something of a reversal this time round. More cans on our streets, more plastic bottles. It may be that the 15 or cent or 25 cent isn't enough to incentivize some people to return their litter, or indeed for other people to pick up bottles or cans that they see on the street.
13: Now, obviously, people may be interested in looking up their own area. Have you popped all of these results up on a website anywhere, Connor?
0: We have. If you go to eyeball.ie, IBAL.ie, you'll see the reports and the rankings for all 40 towns and cities.
13: Connor, thanks so much. Connor Horgan there, spokesperson for Irish Business Against Litter. Ukrainian President Volodymyr Zelensky has received the backing of leaders of the UK, France and Germany in calling for direct ceasefire talks between Russia and Ukraine, something Russia has poo-pooed. Meanwhile, today Zelensky is due to meet King Charles in the UK. Emmanuel Shays is with us, Ukraine correspondent for France 24. All of that, Emmanuel, happens amid the backdrop of further attacks by Russia on Ukraine, including deeply frightening attacks on the aspects of the Chernobyl nuclear facility.
4: Yes, absolutely. So first, there was over 150 drones launched at Ukraine overnight by Russia. It killed at least one person in Sumy region and injured three other people. That's, of course, the highest toll that Ukrainians are paying every night from those strikes. But also, this very frightening strike you're referring to occurred yesterday when, in the very early hours, Russia actually attacked a nuclear waste facility storage, according to Energoatom and the Ukrainian authorities. So fortunately, the building that was damaged by a drone, there was a fire that started, but it got quickly dealt with by rescuers, and this building was empty. But once again, of course, Energoatom and the Ukrainian government are highlighting the risks on nuclear sites, nuclear facilities that Russia is posing. This site was in Kyiv region. It was not far from Chernobyl nuclear power plant. And it just highlights that there's no regard for nuclear safety from Russia's part.
13: What does it say about the likelihood of more of those quasi-terror attacks? Because we now have a casualty toll running towards 2 million Russian soldiers, deaths in the region of 350,000, the worst casualties suffered by any Western power since the Second World War. Is that going to lead to desperation soon?
4: Well, this is certainly how it feels. So we've talked about this attack on a nuclear waste storage facility, but in fact, drones are flying, for example, over Chernobyl, also in Zaporizhia region in the vicinity of the nuclear power plant, which is occupied for four plus years. And we see that, in fact, this is all that Russia has at the moment, because it's not faring very well along the front line. It has even lost hundreds of square kilometers of flamed in the past few months, and the death toll and the toll of people injured on the Russian side is really huge. There's over 30,000 soldiers either killed or injured every month on the Russian side. That's according to Ukraine authorities. Yet Russia continues its offensive. So even if it's not faring well on the front line, it does continue to attack Ukraine by the air every day.
13: Emmanuel, thank you very much. Emmanuel Shays, Ukraine correspondent for France 24. And after 8 o'clock, we'll be returning to analysis on the prospects of any kind of peace talks between Volodymyr Zelensky and Vladimir Putin.
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3: With Cantor Fitzgerald Ireland, helping people across Ireland invest, plan and grow their wealth with confidence. Cantor Fitzgerald Ireland is regulated by the Central Bank of Ireland.
13: Joe, despite an awful lot of fanfare, fewer than a quarter of us are interested in opening one of the proposed savings and investment accounts.
1: Yeah, this is interesting. From Financial Services Ireland, basically they represent the banking lobby sector to a certain extent, and their members will benefit, one would have thought, from the proposed savings and investment accounts that Simon Harris, the Taoiseach, has been hoping to introduce potentially in this autumn's budget. But the survey did find that only 23% of the people that were polled by Financial Services Ireland had an interest in opening up one of those accounts. It did find that 30% of adults said that they had money to invest but didn't know what to do with it, which is a complaint we'd all love to have. And only 16% of people own shares at the moment, and 1 in 20 have some other form of investment, whether that's bonds or equities or something else like that.
13: Meanwhile, European airlines seeing their profits drop by a quarter this year.
1: Indeed, this is according to the International Air Transport Association, or IATA. They reckon that European airlines will see their profits fall by 26% this year. Now, needless to say, the Iran crisis is the cause of that. Jet fuel prices have gone crazy. Europeans are paying the brunt of a lot of that because they travel through the hubs of Dubai and Abu Dhabi have been impacted greatly, add in the fact that they can't use the vast Russian airspace if they want to go to Asia as well, and you can see the impact it will have. Global airlines are going to see their profits half, from 41 to 23 billion, according to IATA. And Willie Walsh, who is departing as the boss of IATA, said that war-related disruptions and rising fuel costs have shifted the outlook for airlines to the worse. But he did say that this current conflict doesn't come close to the damage the airline industry caused by the pandemic. And before I go, more than two-thirds of fraud cases reported to Lloyds Bank in Britain originated on Meta platforms such as Facebook and Instagram, according to the head of fraud with Lloyds.
13: Thank you, Joe. Now, still to come on News Talk Breakfast.
5: So there's this new term floating around, cosmeticorexia, which describes an unhealthy obsession with flawless skin.
13: And it's an obsession becoming increasingly prevalent among children. We'll hear from a researcher who argues it should be a recognised condition after 7:30. But up next, Limerick beat Cork in a thriller to claim the Munster title. David Wilson has all your sport.
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13: Congratulations to Jane, who claimed our biggest guaranteed prize ever last Friday, and she holds the top spot. Not for long, because we've an even bigger one, €307,000. 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We were talking about the good results on littering earlier on, and Connor, who is with us from Eyeball, had said that perhaps the reason that there are still some plastic bottles knocking around is because the 15-cent return isn't enough. Text to say, maybe the 15-cent deposit, brackets fine, is not enough. What? Is this a joke? The people returning the cans and bottles are the same people who returned them in their recycling bins before the deposit return scheme. And another on Ukraine. What about Ukraine's attacks on Russia? This is more of mainstream media lazy narrative. There are actually two sides in this. Well, we'll be returning to analysis of the possibility of realistic peace talks just after 8 o'clock. But before that, a gangland criminal found dead in Garda custody was the chief suspect in the knife attack on Thomas Griffin last weekend. Thomas Griffin, of course, the man who died while trying to escape across the River Liffey in Dublin. Robin Schiller is with us, senior journalist with the Irish Independent. Robin, will you bring us up to speed?
16: Good morning, Anton. Yeah, so this, I suppose, started on Saturday afternoon when Lee McDonald, a 34-year-old man from Ballyfermot and an extremely violent criminal, was arrested in a significant guard operation on foot of outstanding warrants. Now, he's taken into custody, and a short time later, he was found unresponsive in the cell. Now, despite the best efforts of Gardaí and emergency responders, he was pronounced dead a short time later. Now, indications are that immediately before being arrested, Lee McDonald ingested a large quantity of drugs in order to secrete them before being taken into custody, and that this could have had a significant impact on his health and led to his death. That's still further investigation, the post-mortem has been carried out or is due to be carried out, and given the fact that it was death in guard custody, that has been referred to GSOC, or to FUSRU, formerly known as GSOC, the police ombudsman, and they're carrying out an investigation now into the circumstances surrounding Lee McDonald's death.
13: And Lee McDonald's criminal history was fairly significant.
16: Yeah, very extremely long criminal history. He'd racked up in excess of 130 previous convictions for numerous offences, aggravated burglary, robbery, and machete attack for a serious assault. His most recent run-in with the law came, Gardaí believe, last weekend. Thomas Griffin, a 31-year-old man from Ballyfermot, was attacked near the War Memorial Garden Island Bridge. He attempted to flee for his life by swimming across the River Liffey to the Chapel Lizard roadside, and unfortunately he was found unresponsive there and died a short time later. And Gardaí certainly believe that Lee McDonald was the individual who slashed Mr. Griffin immediately before he entered the river. Now, it wasn't considered a murder investigation because Mr. Griffin may have not died exactly from those knife wounds, but it was certainly a serious investigation that Lee McDonald was due to be arrested for at some stage. More seriously, in 2022, he's suspected of carrying out the gun murder of Gary Carey at the car park of the Hilton Hotel in Kilmainham. Mr. Carey was shot a number of times. He died several weeks later, and Lee McDonald was identified as a chief suspect for carrying out that attack and was the subject of an investigation file to the DPP recommending that he would face a murder charge.
13: Thank you for that report, Robin. That's Robin Schiller, who is senior journalist with the Irish Independent.
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13: And David Wilson is with us from Off the Ball. David, Limerick claimed their seventh Munster hurling title in 10 years. Not without a little bit of controversy.
17: No, yes indeed, Anton. Limerick defeated Cork by a single point on a scoreline of 121 to 217 at Super Value Parky Cueve yesterday afternoon. The Rebels had led until late on when treaty corner forward Peter Casey came up clutch with the winning score. However, Cork were awarded a free in the dying seconds and they decided to go for the shot due to the strong wind. Patrick Collins passed laterally to Mark Coleman, who popped the ball inside to Tim O'Mahony in a more advanced central position, but referee James Owens wasn't prepared to allow this play out and blew for full time as O'Mahony was in the process of striking. Cork manager Ben O'Connor's main issue was that his players had been told definitively before the free that it had to be scored direct, or at least that the ref wouldn't allow them to work a triangle.
18: I met some of the boys there and they just said, they said to him, going off the field, that he didn't tell them until the last book of the ball. John, I thought normally a referee just said, this is it, lads, go direct around it, but they said he didn't. So now the boys, when you say surrounded them, that's a little bit much now. They were walking alongside him. He'd his team of officials alongside him, stewards, they were walking alongside him. There was no one raised their voice to just say, why didn't you tell us? That was the only issue the boys said.
13: Ben O'Connor there. And continuing with the controversial team, Monaco Grand Prix, not without a bit of drama.
17: Exactly. Kimi Antonelli took a dominant victory in the Monaco Grand Prix ahead of the Ferrari of Lewis Hamilton after a chaotic ending that featured two safety cars and a red flag. The 19-year-old Italian's fifth win in a row, in combination with a dire race for Mercedes teammate George Russell, who finished 12th and out of the points, puts him in a commanding position in the championship. Antonelli leads Hamilton by 66 points, with Russell now down to third, 2 points further adrift. Russell dropped to the back from third place because of a drive-through penalty that he had to serve when the field was compressed two laps after the restart. Pierre Gasly finished third for Alpine but was immediately dropped to seventh with a penalty for speeding in the pit lane that promoted Red Bull's Isaac Hadjar to the final podium position ahead of McLaren's Oscar Piastri on the occasion of the team's 1000th Grand Prix.
13: Now, we're going to hand over to Shane in just a tick, but before that, what happened to the Danish footballer Christian Eriksen last night?
17: Yes, Christian Eriksen collapsed during Denmark's friendly against Ukraine, but is now conscious, say the Danish Football Association. The game in Odense was stopped in 65 minutes when he collapsed and abandoned shortly after, with the 34-year-old able to walk from the field. The former Manchester United and Tottenham midfielder was fitted with an ICD, a type of pacemaker, after suffering a cardiac arrest during a Euro 2020 match against Finland in 2021. The ICD allowed Eriksen to resume his playing career with Brentford in 2022, 8 months after his collapse at the Euros, before he spent 3 years with Manchester United.
13: Wow. David, thank you very much. David Wilson from Off the Ball. This is Shane Beattie with the news.
19: Thanks, Anton. Good morning. A man is due to stand trial today for the attempted murder of three children during an alleged knife attack in Dublin in 2023. Riyad Bushikar, of no fixed abode, also faces several other charges, including an allegation he caused serious harm to a care worker. Tensions have flared in the Middle East as Israel launches strikes on Iran after coming under fire from Iranian missiles. Iran's Revolutionary Guard says their attacks were in response to Israel's continued targeting bombing of Lebanon. And it's that time of year again. The best and worst biscuits for dunking have been revealed. Researchers analysed the durability of 10 biscuits when dipped into cups of tea with both semi-skimmed milk and oat milk. A ginger nut, custard cream and chocolate digestive were deemed the worst biscuits for dunking. A shortbread biscuit is the best, lasting 5 minutes and 30 seconds after being dunked in the oat milk version of your cuppa. Out on the roads, with thanks to the Dublin Airport app in Dublin, it's stop-start traffic along Harold's Cross northbound from Harold's Cross Park to the Grand Canal. South Circular Road southbound busy between the Cunningham Road Junction and Island Bridge, and in Cork, Ringaskiddy Road eastbound is congested after the Shannon Park roundabout to Shanbally Cross. Now the weather, with thanks to BlackRock Health, a mix of sunny spells and showers, highest temperatures 12 to 16 degrees. That's it for now. More at 8.
13: Where did the hobnob come in the ranking?
19: I was just about to say to you, my favourite is the hobnob. What's for dipping? I don't see it in the list. But any of those kind of oaty biscuits are the best for dipping.
13: Oh, sure, the hobnob is the undisputed champion, there's no question about it.
19: Yeah, absolutely. And also your chocolate digestive, you're supposed to eat your chocolate with the chocolate side on your tongue. It tastes better, rather than the other way. So you dip it in and turn it so the chocolate is at the top of your tongue. Tastes nicer, apparently.
13: Chocolate facing up?
19: Facing, the first thing you taste should be the chocolate.
13: So chocolate down?
19: Down, yeah. Okay. Yes, down. Down on your tongue.
13: You had me worried there momentarily.
19: We'll try it out.
13: Shane, thank you very much. Shane Beattie will be back at 8 o'clock with our next news bulletin, 53106. If you want to get in touch, or 087 1400 106. 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But to celebrate the summer sale, we have this day, this week, somebody will take home €1,000 worth of Easy Living Interiors gift cards. So to enter, you need to answer this question. In what year did the Republic of Ireland last play in the Men's FIFA World Cup? Is it A, 2002 or B, 2006? You can text the word summer, your answer and your name to us now on 53106, and you'll walk away, if you are our winner, with a €1,000 Easy Living Interiors gift card. And as I say, if you want to get in touch with the show, 53106, it'll cost 30 cents, or 087 1400 106 on WhatsApp. Children as young as 10 years of age are developing unhealthy obsessions with having what they perceive to be perfect skin. And this has led to a new term called cosmeticorexia. With us is Professor Giovanni Damiana, who is an associate professor of dermatology at the University of Milan. Giovanni, what is it that you are seeing these children doing?
0: Good morning, everybody, and thank you very much for the invitation. I'm glad to be here to share what we are studying. So what I noticed in my private practice is that Gen Z, so children from 8 to 14 years old, are an increased risk of contact dermatitis due to the increased use of cosmetics. Think that those children can use every day more than 10 cosmetics, included also some that contains corticosteroids and retinol that are really damageful for the skin, especially if they are growing up.
13: 8-year-olds are using up to 10 products a day, including corticosteroids.
0: Yes, that can include corticosteroids, but that is really damageful for the skin, especially for children that already have atopic dermatitis, and then they don't know that. Why? Because a lot of cosmetics can impair a cutaneous barrier, increasing the risk to have contact dermatitis, infections, or even discoloration of the face. And that is paradoxical if you think that they are using cosmetics in order to improve the quality of the skin, but at the same time they are doing bad in both in the short and in long term.
13: Also, one assumes that if you are 8 or 9 years of age, your skin is probably pretty good.
0: Yes, that's true, but is also learning how to deal with the environment. If I cover or condition the skin with cosmetics, my skin cannot learn how to deal with the environment correctly, leading to an increased risk of allergies or cutaneous allergies.
13: Now, two questions out of this, Giovanni. One, where is it that they are getting the idea to do all of this? And two, why aren't their parents stopping them?
0: Okay, this is a question of emulation, because all of the children that I interviewed and I reported in the first article in the literature about cosmeticorexia have nomophobia, so basically a dependence of social media. So it is a question of emulation of the heroes that they depict as the best, as the quality, as the VIP in their community. And then they poke to the parents in order to buy the cosmetics, because this is those are really expensive and needs to be purchased. Otherwise, they feel to don't fulfill what are the rules to become successful in their society.
13: Well, let's finish then on your expert advice as associate professor of dermatology at the University of Milan. What products should 9, 10, 11 and 12-year-olds be using on their skin?
0: Micellar water for washing and sunscreen. This is the healthier suggestion that as a dermatologist I feel to share with my younger patients.
13: Giovanni, thank you very much. That is Giovanni Damiani, who is professor, associate professor of dermatology at the University of Milan. I'm joined now by Patty Shields, who is vice chair of Democrats Abroad in Ireland, to have a look at some of the stories that you may not yet have seen and to give some analysis on some of those that you have. And where we start is with President Donald Trump abruptly ending an interview with NBC's Meet the Press after he faced pushback when he claimed that the 2020 election was rigged. Have a listen here to his confrontation with journalist Kristen Welker.
1: They're crooked, just like you're crooked. Your press is crooked, and Meet the Press is crooked.
4: To be fair, I'm not crooked, but let's
1: really.
4: Let's
1: well, you
4: continue.
1: Play right into their hands.
4: Let's continue.
1: You're either crooked or you're stupid.
4: Let's
1: you
4: continue.
1: Play right into their hands with this rep. You know that these elections are rigged. Your network knows that they're rigged. You know that I won an election in a landslide, and I got 94% bad press.
4: But, Mr. President,
1: you know why
4: you've
1: I got
4: never
1: that?
4: Presented
1: because you have no
4: evidence.
1: Credibility.
4: But you've never presented evidence that it was rigged. Let's keep talking about, I want to talk about Todd
1: You Lynch. Have more evidence. There's more evidence than ever presented.
4: Let's talk
1: Your
4: about.
1: Your elections
4: you
1: in this country,
4: court.
1: We're like a third world country.
4: But, sir,
1: your elections are crooked, and you're crooked, and Meet the Press is crooked.
4: But, Mr. President,
1: and so is ABC and CBS and CNN.
4: But, Mr. President,
1: your one-sided crooked networks. All right, let's call it quits because I've had enough. Thank you, darling. Have a good
4: Mr.
1: time.
4: Mr. President, let's please. I traveled all the way to Wisconsin.
1: I've sat
4: I traveled
1: in the rain
4: all.
1: With you.
4: I know.
1: I've
4: I traveled
1: sat in the rain
4: all
1: with
4: the way
1: you for
4: to
1: an
4: Wisconsin.
1: Hour, on and off in the rain, and I've given you enough time. You ought to straighten out your press because you know what?
4: Mr. President,
1: a country can never be great with a dishonest
4: all,
1: press.
4: Listen, we traveled all the way to Wisconsin for this interview.
13: Patty, drama and spectacle aside, what that indicates is a situation wherein the media isn't able, no matter what it tries, to hold the President of the United States accountable, to ask any material questions of him.
20: Yeah, especially if you're a female reporter, right? Because he's had this tradition from Quiet Piggy to Caitlin Collins last week with CNN and obviously yesterday. Listen, she was pushing him on issues that are not polling well. She was talking to him about the Iran war. She was talking to him about the $1.8 billion slush fund for January 6th rioters that has since been dropped. And he wanted to pivot and change the subject, and obviously was referring to the California elections that obviously took place last week. And it is a complicated election process in California. Every citizen who's registered to vote is mailed a ballot, and that takes time. And they take time looking at signatures and curing the ballots. So it is a long count, but it's meant to show integrity in the process. And this continued narrative, I think, you know, going into the midterms is something to be concerned about. The fact that he continues to prosecute this steal of the election in 2020. And, you know, I don't think it's ever going to be resolved with the press, but certainly female reporters don't seem to get any respect or any sort
13: but
20: of
13: the same paradigm applies all the time. He gets asked a difficult question and he either then reverses that and attacks the media generally or the individual specifically, or he walks out. The end result means that the only interviews that he ever really does are with benign conservative media, which means you never get any real interrogation. Is there any way to scoop that back into the bottle, regardless of who's president? Because that dynamic does not help democracy.
20: It doesn't help democracy. But I really think with Trump, he views all of these like engagements as an opportunity to just, you know, create his own narrative and his own news. And I think that's part of his personality. I think that's part of his game as a candidate. I don't think it's ever going back in the bottle with him. And I do think, you know, his administration has kind of taken the same tone and narrative. And this is going to be something that is a pressure point for anyone in opposition to him through the midterm elections.
13: Meanwhile, things get even weirder on the other side of the political aisle, because Hunter Biden is giving out on social media that when people Photoshop him with narcotics paraphernalia, they're using the wrong paraphernalia.
20: Yeah, you know what? It was actually one of my favorite emerging stories last week. So Hunter Biden has returned to social media. He's gone on to X, which most people in the Democratic realm like left X when Elon Musk came in. So he's 7 years sober. It's obviously in conjunction with the release of his, you know, mom's memoirs, but he's come on to X as kind of like this MAGA whisperer. He's engaging with, you know, MAGA people on there, and he's taking his own, you know, self not so seriously. He's invited

0: Department of Health has said, Ken, you're asking rather a lot of questions. Is there any chance they might be generated by AI? Because otherwise you have a remarkable capacity to write letters. He's written a lot of questions to the Department of Health.
1: Yeah, and he kind of dodged the answer, right? He was kind of, well, I've, you know, always been supported by, you know, support. So he didn't deny the use of AI. But when you take a look at the amount of questions, like I think it's almost 3,600 questions.
0: That's 3,592 this year so far.
1: If you spend a minute on each, that's 60 straight hours of questions when, you know, and again, he's defending it. He's saying that, you know, if they are, you know, if they're pushing the department to discover issues that are out there, you know, they are important. My number one question is still, when is the Children's Hospital going to be open?
0: I'm sure that's one of the 3,592 questions. If you break it down by working hours, if you do an 8-day week, 5 days a week, it works out as asking one question every 20 minutes since January.
1: Yeah, that's insane. But quality is always better than quantity. He's saying that he reviews all of these questions going in. You know, if I had the time, I'd love to take a stab at a few. But it does seem a little bit egregious.
0: And he has been unabashed before in the use of AI. I believe there was a controversy, but questions asked about him writing a letter to Dublin Zoo about them using a drag queen to promote Mother's Day. And he made a very salient point, which was, look, AI is a tool that we all use, and if it helps us to be more efficient, sure, why not? So as you say, he hasn't denied using it in this instance. Before you go, Paddy, last thing, children's mental health impacted by keep off the grass signs.
1: Do you know, I'm a Gen X kid. Happy to say I was a latchkey kid, was thrown out there. I would like someone to do a mental health study on me because I had a neighbor growing up who would actually scream at me to get off his lawn rather than a sign. Listen, I think there's no doubt, especially going into summer, there are huge benefits to kids being outside and playing and in the sun. I'm not sure signs are the issue. I think, you know, making sure that there are safe, well-maintained playgrounds and green spaces are really the answer. So I don't think we need a whole study on that.
0: Paddy, thank you very much. Paddy Shields, Vice Chair of Democrats Abroad in Ireland. Up next on News Talk Breakfast, we ask whether supermarket loyalty schemes are forcing people to enroll or not.
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7: So at what point do supermarket loyalty schemes cross the line from being a bit of a bargain into being a bit of a blackmail to get your personal information? Olga Cronin is with us, Senior Policy Officer with the Irish Council of Civil Liberties. Olga, you guys have concerns that some loyalty schemes push too far to get personal data.
8: Hi, Anton. Thanks for having me on. So I suppose, loyalty schemes, they are large-scale data collection schemes, and they're very valuable to these stores. And I guess our position would be that, people shouldn't have to give up their privacy to put, let's say, affordable food on the table. The thing with these schemes is that they're not just mechanisms to get discounts, but like I said, they're large-scale data collection systems, and that's why compliance with data protection law is so important. So when it comes to that, compliance, there's six legal bases that a store could use in order to carry out these schemes. And one of those bases would be consent. And the issue with consent is that basically for consent to be legal, and there's other legal bases, but so GDPR requires that consent is freely given, specific, informed and unambiguous. And consent cannot be freely given where there's a genuine imbalance of power or where a person might suffer a detriment as a consequence of not consenting to something.
7: Can you give us an example of what balance of power means and what in not being able to, not being in a position to give free consent means in real terms?
8: Fair. Thank you. So basically, there's a tension here in this situation. So let's say in an acute cost of living crisis, which you're living in, when a shop offers a product for €25, but a tenner for people who have a loyalty card, is the person really choosing to hand over their data there, or do they feel compelled to? So people may feel they have little choice really but to agree to share their personal data in order to have access to more affordable items.
7: And is that a hypothetical spectrum of cost, or is that the kind of real-life instance that you have seen?
8: Well, I know that the Journal reported yesterday about an item in a store in regards to children's sunscreen where it was, I think, €24 or €25 without a card, but €9 with a card. So that's a significant gap. And I think that as we see the proliferation of these loyalty schemes, expand and expand, as we're seeing, that compliance with data protection law is going to have to be really, really important, which is why it was also really welcome to hear yesterday from the Journal that the Data Protection Commission has actually been looking at this, and a report is forthcoming. Because like I said, consent is just one of six legal basis that stores could be relying on. There's other bases that they could be relying on, like contract or legitimate interest. But it's great that the regulator is going to have a look and to see exactly what's happening there. Because as I said, you know, people shouldn't have to be trading their personal data in order to be getting affordable food or to be able to get sunscreen for their kids.
7: And are loyalty schemes about data, or are they about an incentive to try to keep the person locked into that one shop?
8: Well, I imagine they're both, you know. These are means to carry out, like I said, large-scale data collection, and they're the purpose of them is to track our shopping habits and behaviours. So the type of data that will be collected will be details like what a person buys, where and when, but also maybe the frequency of their visits to a particular store, the use of offers or deals then sent to them, their email address, their home address, their phone number, and how much money they spend, how they pay it, and whatever that is and whenever that is. And that kind of data about people's habits and pattern behaviour taken together, you know, could allow very precise conclusions to be drawn about a person's private life. And that's why it's valuable. And I'm not saying that any store in Ireland is doing that, but if that kind of data would be sold or shared on or combined with other data sets, it can become a very powerful profiling tool. And it could enable third parties to create highly detailed profiles of individuals. So this is why, regulation here and then, you know, compliance with the regulation, but also enforcement of the regulation and monitoring of that compliance is really, really important, as I said, as we see more and more of these schemes come on track.
7: Particularly given how ubiquitous the schemes now are, I think the recent data, KPMG report said that something to the order of 2/3 of adults have one of these loyalty schemes.
8: Yeah, and you can understand why. I mean, someone walks into a shop and they see that they can have something at a much reduced price compared to not having a card, you know, and that's where that kind of nudging and where that tension about consent comes up. But having said, like I said, about consent, there are other legal bases like legitimate interest and contracts, so they would come into play there as well. But that's why it's so welcome that the DPC is looking at this. Like if I could even just give an example of the kind of harms, like earlier this year, the French Data Protection Commission fined a company, which hasn't been named, 3.5 million because it found that between 2018 and 2024, the company transferred personal data of members of its loyalty program to an unnamed social media platform. And the data that was transferred was email addresses and telephone numbers. And that platform then matched those identifiers with their users. And in the event of a match, displayed then personalized ads to that person of that company's products. So you can see how, you know, you might think, oh, sure, it's just data to get a discount. It doesn't really matter, but it really does matter because the downstream effect of if that data gets into the wrong hands, you know, there can be consequences.
7: Olga, thanks very much for your time this morning. Olga Cronin, Senior Policy Officer with the Irish Council of Civil Liberties. After the break, we'll get an update on the traffic and travel.
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7: And it's Breakfast with Anton coming up. The news before that, we'll get an update on the commute.
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17: 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Great food, comfy seats, and a calm space before takeoff.
24: In Galway, Upper Newcastle Road southbound is slow approaching the Quincentennial Bridge Junction. The N4 inbound into Dublin is slow from Junction 4 Lucan Village to the M50. Finally, in Limerick, the N69 eastbound is delayed approaching Clarina Village. And that's your traffic and travel on News Talk.
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7: And still to come on the show this morning, Rotunda Board given until this evening to provide a list of public-only consultants giving private care. The Consumer Watchdog warns against the use of baby sleep pillows and declares them as dangerous. Also coming up, exam cheating fears rise as students gain access to smart glasses and hidden earpieces. We look at how to take part in the Great Big All-Ireland Hedgehog Count. And in sport, Limerick beat Cork in a thriller to claim the Munster title. All of that and more after we get the news from Shane Beattie.
6: Across Ireland, this is the home of conversation that counts. This is News Talk.
25: It's 8 o'clock. Good morning. A fragile ceasefire in the Middle East is on the brink of collapse after tensions escalated between Iran and Israel overnight. Tehran launched missile strikes on Israel in retaliation for its continued hits on Lebanon. Israel has since fired back, despite Donald Trump telling Benjamin Netanyahu not to respond. Israel correspondent with the Irish Times, Mark Wise, says it looks like a full return to hostilities.
26: I don't think anyone's talking about de-escalation at the moment. The Israeli position this morning is that every attack from Iran will be met with a response. The assessment here is that the current exchange will probably last a couple of days. I would imagine that President Trump would want this round over before the beginning of the World Cup on Thursday.
25: Ukraine's president and his five key European allies have agreed five conditions they say are needed for a just and lasting peace deal with Russia. After talks in London last night, leaders of Britain, France and Germany pledged their continued support for Kyiv and called for a halt to the fighting. The trial of a man charged with attempted murder of three children during a knife attack on Dublin's Parnell Square over 2 years ago is due to begin today. 52-year-old Riad Bouchikar of no fixed abode faces three counts of attempted murder of two girls and a boy. Other alleged offences include causing serious harm to a care worker. A jury is due to be sworn in at the Central Criminal Court this morning. And no town or city in the country has the title of seriously littered or litter black spot. That's according to the latest Eyeball survey, who have yet again crowned Sligo as the cleanest town. The survey reveals big improvements in some of previously littered black spots in Dublin, Cork and Galway, while overall litter levels were on par with last year. Eyeball spokesperson Conor Horgan says the worst form of litter is disposable coffee cups.
27: The prevalence of coffee cups is at its highest level since 2023. It's one of the main sources of litter on our streets. It's obviously a very conspicuous form of litter. You won't miss it. Yet talk of a latte levy has all but vanished. Coffee cup litter clearly has not. We feel the government inaction on this problem is baffling.
25: That's it for now. Headlines at 8:30.
28: 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Feel the very ground shake? Step back in time and prepare to be amazed, fellow adventurers. Let's go!
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4: A very good morning. I'm David Wilson. Limerick are Munster champions this morning for the seventh time in 10 years after Peter Casey's late heroics secured a dramatic 121-217 victory over Cork. The Treaty were beaten in last year's final by the same opposition on penalties, but John Kiely's men were not to be denied this time. Kiely compared yesterday's win to the All-Ireland final triumph back in 2018.
5: It was a rollercoaster game, you know. It actually had characteristics of 2018 actually on it. From the point of view, it was just so tight and the smallest thing was going to shade it. And Peter Casey, again, like 2018, turned up with a couple of big plays towards the latter end of the game when it mattered most.
4: Denmark's team doctor says Christian Eriksen is doing well after collapsing in a friendly against Ukraine. The former Tottenham and Manchester United midfielder previously suffered a cardiac arrest on the pitch in their opening match against Finland at Euro 2020 5 years ago. An American, JT Poston, won in a playoff to seal a victory in a rain-affected Memorial Tournament last night. The 33-year-old clinched the biggest victory of his career after getting the better of Ryan Gerrard in Ohio. Rory McIlroy was 12th after he finished on 4-under following a final round of 68. Shane Larry was in a tie for 22nd after a final round of 73, which left him 1-under par overall. To hear live commentary of the League of Ireland every Friday, download the Goal Out app now.
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25: A mix of sunny spells and showers. Highest temperatures 12 to 16 degrees. 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
7: Thank you very much, Shane. It's Monday the 8th of June. Lots to come between now and 9.
8: We both know that Israel cannot stand in the side while its citizens are being under attack. And I think our American partners also understand that. We need to end this once and for all and take care of this problem that has been pestering the Middle East for many, many generations.
7: The Israeli army has fired on military targets in western and central Iran after warning it would retaliate for the first Iranian attack on Israel since April. We'll have analysis in a couple of minutes.
9: Any row or standoff, in my view, on contracts is unseemly. It's in nobody's interests. It's not in the interests of the hospital, and it's certainly not in the interests of women, whether they are public or private patients.
7: Well, those consultants on public-only contracts who have been doing private work in the Rotunda, the deadline is today for declaring who they are and when they're going to stop. We'll be discussing that at 8:10. And
10: we have been watching what's been happening in other countries and right across Europe where the hedgehog is found. The numbers have dropped quite dramatically.
7: Researchers hoping to get a picture of the hedgehog population when the great big hedgehog count begins today. We'll have the details after 8:30. If you want to get in touch, 53106 at a cost of 30 cent, or you can WhatsApp us 087 1400 106. If you were listening earlier on, you will have heard Mark Wise, the Israel correspondent with the Irish Times, speaking to us from Jerusalem. And he said that the situation there looked an awful lot like a return to full-scale war. This is after Israel fired missiles at Beirut, which prompted Iran to attack Israel, which prompted Israel to retaliate against Iran. Meanwhile, theoretically, there is a ceasefire and peace talks are progressing. Sean Bell is with us, former fighter pilot, now military analyst and co-host of the Red Matrix podcast. What impact will all of the belligerents have on those peace talks, Sean?
11: Yeah, good morning, Anton. Well, I mean, like you, I was watching, I suspect, with a degree of horror, watching this all unfold in the last 24 hours. I'm hopeful that because President Trump desperately needs an off-ramp, and he is therefore in negotiations with Iran, and there's been a ceasefire since early April as they try and close in on a deal. The irritation to this has been obviously trying to get the Lebanon and the fights between Israel and the Hezbollah on that same ceasefire. Now, we understood that the most recent one, I think on the 4th of June, was dependent on Hezbollah not attacking. But it looks like every other ceasefire between the Israelis and Hezbollah, that actually it hasn't been worth the paper it's written on. And the challenge here, I suspect, is just how much influence President Trump actually has over Prime Minister Netanyahu. You recall it was only a few days ago that they had a very heated conversation with some very colourful language, because the risk is that Israel's attempt to solve the Hezbollah problem, once in a generation opportunity, may well compromise President Trump's ability to do a deal.
7: And that colourful language, he subsequently confirmed that he had referred to him on the phone, told him that he was, quote, effing crazy. He has since given an interview to the Financial Times where he has said that Benjamin Netanyahu won't have any choice in respect of what happens with the final deal. He said, I call all the shots. He doesn't call the shots. I mean, militarily and economically, there is some truth in all of that. But Benjamin Netanyahu has a lifelong capacity to do exactly what he wants.
11: Yeah, so I think what's interesting there is you've characterised, I think, I mean, let's face it, America is the strategic guarantor of security for Israel. And therefore, effectively, President Trump should hold all the cards. The harsh reality is, though, that Benjamin Netanyahu also knows that he cannot be seen to be an American lapdog. He has some hardliners in the government, and he will only stay in power if he's seen to look after Israel's national interests first. And I suspect that he also gambles that actually whatever he does with President Trump, he may irritate him, he may cause him to get very angry. But actually, America would never walk away from Israel, because the American people would never allow America to walk away from Israel. And therefore, it might well be at the moment, if it's true that Netanyahu sees great potential in moving further and further into southern Lebanon, we're not quite sure of his ambitions, but it does look quite a significant land grab that's going on at the moment. It won't solve the Hezbollah problem. Let's be absolutely clear. All it does is move the problem back away, and there'll be another 10 years or 20 years and it'll return in exactly the same form. So I do think that at the moment what we're seeing is a test of resolve by President Trump and also Prime Minister Netanyahu trying to keep his cabinet on side.
7: Now, what of the other side in all of this? Because do you remember that cliche about a coloniser and an indigenous population where the response was, you have all of the watches and we have all of the time? I assume the same applies with Iran. They are under no pressure to rush.
11: Well, then that's an interesting question, Anton, because if you were to look at Iran as a democracy, it's not, but let's look at it as a democracy. The people of Iran are suffering greatly. There were millions in the poverty line before the war. Now it's been made significantly worse. Inflation's gone through the roof. They're not getting the oil revenues through. So life is becoming very, very difficult for Iran. So on any sort of metric, normal metric, you'd say that Iran would need a deal faster than America would. But the harsh reality is it's not a democracy. And the Iranian government are still in control. They've made a lot of money over the years. They don't need to solve this anytime soon. What they want to do is remain in power. And for the first time, probably in a generation, they feel they've got the upper hand against America. They know President Trump needs to get out of this. I mean, at the moment, I think the Americans are suffering fuel costs over $4 a gallon. Now, you'll have to excuse my lack of sympathy there, because that's about, in the UK, about 60p a litre. We're paying about treble that in the UK at the moment. But the point is, it's deeply unpopular war. President Trump has got these midterms coming up, and I suspect Iran is gambling that America needs an off-ramp faster than they do.
7: Sean, before I let you go, on the topic of off-ramps, Vladimir Putin and his possible need for one, if we can turn to Ukraine, Volodymyr Zelensky is in the UK today. He is due to be meeting with King Charles, and he's also due to be meeting with a number of European leaders to continue building public support for the cause in Ukraine. He sent a letter to Vladimir Putin seeking direct face-to-face talks and has offered to freeze the front lines to undertake those talks. Is that all because he feels this is what he needs to do to show willing publicly, or is there a real chance of material talks taking place?
11: Yeah, I mean, I go to Ukraine periodically, and it's really difficult to tell on a visit what the whole of the country feels. But I do sense a degree of war weariness in Ukraine. And where a year or so ago, they all believed that eventually they'd kick the Russians out, there's more of a view that some sort of deal has to be made. The price being paid is so huge. And President Zelensky's popularity has not been quite as strong of late as it was. So I wouldn't be at all surprised if some of this is to demonstrate that Zelensky is not digging in, he is prepared to talk. But if you zoom out from that, one of the reasons Zelensky's come to the UK and he gets such a reception is because for Europe, largely we looked at Ukraine as being, well, it's not part of NATO, it's not our problem. But of course now, with American support of NATO looking increasingly flaky, and a European-led NATO probably being the only way forward, Russia's invasion of Ukraine starts to feel like an existential threat to Europe itself. And therefore, a lot of European leaders are recognizing that we can't ignore the problem. We've got to do more about it. American weapons are in short supply. They're restocking their stockpiles. Therefore, what more can Europe do to make sure that Ukraine can not only survive but fight back? I think we're a long way away from Ukraine having the upper hand, but there is no doubt that Russia is also hurting as well as Ukraine is.
7: Sean, as ever, thank you. Sean Bell, former military fighter pilot and now military analyst with and co-host of the Red Matrix podcast. Today is the deadline for the Rotunda to provide the HSE with an audit of all the private work being carried out by consultants on public-only contracts in the hospital. It follows revelations at an Oireachtas committee last week that the practice is continuing despite it being directed to stop. Joe Neville Fine Gael, TD for Kildare North, is on the line. Have you any insight at this point, Joe, into what that audit is likely to provide you with?
12: And good morning, Anton, and good morning to your listeners. I suppose to start, what I'll show is that there is some work ongoing and that there are some consultants who are engaging in private practices, despite the fact that they're in public-only contracts. And that's what it will show. The numbers will be small, but at the same time, it breaks the mold. So that's why we just need to follow through. And we just need to be sure exactly what we're dealing with. And that's hopefully the report will come back shown a small number, but at the same time, that has to be investigated and clarified, and the practice stopped ultimately.
7: And who's ultimately culpable for it? Because I assume it isn't that they were doing complete DIY solo runs.
12: Well, at the same time, what they're saying is that they got authorization from the hospital, but ultimately the hospital didn't get authorization from the government. So with the public only contracts, what it is that you can't do private work. But obviously the hospital gave some of the consultants the opportunity to go ahead and do private work. But despite the fact that that is the case, the hospitals themselves didn't get to go ahead from the government. So this shouldn't have happened. These are public-only contracts. Private work is ongoing, and that shouldn't be the case. And that practice has to stop. And the minister has been very clear on this.
7: Now, Joe, does it matter if the practice was happening if the consultants were delivering their required workload under the public-only contract element?
12: In what sense?
7: As in, if what you say is we have contracted this consultant to deliver X hours per annum or X amount of service, they are doing that. In addition, they have effectively annexer doing private work. Does that ultimately matter?
12: Yes, it does, because that's their contract. Their contract is a public-only contract. So the public-only contracts, the majority of consultants are availing of that scheme, up to 69% currently. So those people are signed on, they've got a good salary and top of the range salary from a consultancy perspective. They're doing their hours, and that is public only. There's still some remainders on the old scheme, and that will come out in some of the older contracts, and they can engage in private practices. But ultimately, no more than anybody at work, no more than yourself, Anton, in your own role, if you have a contract that says your hours are for your job, you can't use the services within whatever company you work for, or in this case, the hospital services, the hospital itself, and indeed, I suppose the indemnity that comes with using the hospital, all of those are part of the hospital. They're not part of the public-only contract consultants to be used. Therefore, they should not be engaging with the practices.
7: Now, the other thing that you have raised concerns about is the level of legal costs incurred by the hospital through this process. Are they not just a necessity once these kind of issues are raised?
12: Yeah, no, and I think, Adam, that kind of comes to the nobody issue here, really, is because what's happening here is there's the potential, and that's why I want clarification. I'm on the Public Accounts Committee, as you know, and hence the reason I've raised this, and something that's continually come up with the Public Accounts Committee is that public-private question, should practices are ongoing in hospitals and necessarily shouldn't be, and we're trying to get to a lot of these issues clarified when they do come up, and the practices has broadly stopped, but it's continuing here, and you know, and it shouldn't be. But what we've got here is a situation where potentially public money, the government give 110 million a year to the hospital, is being used by the hospital to get private advice from Arthur Cox in this case, to go against government policy. So 110 million is given by the minister every year, significant amount of money. Hospital is being run with it. but that money shouldn't be utilised to pay a private entity to contravene the government policy and the plans and the agreements that are in place, because ultimately these agreements have been signed. So from my perspective, the thoughts that our state public money would be used to give to Arthur Cox to come up with a policy and a plan that they can contravene government agreed government contracts, that is not right by me. And that's why we want to bring them into the Public Accounts Committee, just to clarify exactly what funding is being used, what element of their funding is being used to get this advice.
7: And of course, that's a matter for the hospital Arthur Cox, doing nothing more than providing legal advice, as would any
12: absolutely.
7: Other law firm.
12: Absolutely, and that's the thing, is the fact that, as I said, though, taxpayer money potentially is being used to give to a private entity to come up with an argument as to why they shouldn't be carried out that same taxpayer / government policy. And that is not right.
7: Joe, thank you very much. Joe Neville, TD there, Fine Gael TD for Kildare North. 53106, if you want to get in touch, or 087-1400-106. Well, 2 years ago, he would have been one of our own citizens returning back, but for electoral reasons, he decided to shelve the Irish passport. Canadian Prime Minister Mark Carney is going to be making an official visit to Ireland this week in what will be the first bilateral visit by a Canadian Prime Minister in nearly a decade. Sean Defoe, News Talk's political correspondent, is with us this morning. Sean, he is very significant in the sort of the coalition of the willing that he is trying to develop among countries offended by or shunned by America in recent times. Is that what this visit is going to be about?
13: Yeah, partly. I mean, he's conducting sort of a three-part visit. First, he's going to France. He's meeting Emmanuel Macron. Then he's coming back here to talk to the Taoiseach, but also trace his own roots a little bit. And then on to the G7, which is back in France. And certainly part of that is about, as you say, this sort of alternative worldview, I guess. I mean, Mark Carney has been one of the strongest voices on the international stage. One very, very famous speech he gave a couple of months ago, basically saying America is no longer a reliable partner. And the world and its former allies, you didn't quite say former allies, I suppose, because they are still allies, but even if America doesn't treat us like allies all the time, need to coalesce and come up with an alternative axis, if you like, on trade, on AI, and a whole bunch of other things. And certainly the Taoiseach and the government here is more than willing to hop on that bandwagon. There's been several attempts to have a big, massive trade mission of ministers over to Canada. It didn't quite materialise in October when it was first planned. It was then cancelled in April because of the fuel protests, when about a third of the cabinet were due to travel to Canada that particular week, and it is planned for perhaps later in the year. But in the interim, Mark Carney coming to Dublin and Mayo.
7: And presumably as well, there can be very few world leaders as well briefed on the economic situation in Ireland as Mark Carney, given that he had the Irish citizenship and was governor of the Bank of England and would have been obviously very involved in the issues pertaining to trade with the EU and with us.
13: Massively, and very involved when it came to the bailout and everything that fell out from that. And indeed, I think Michael Noonan credited him with fighting Ireland's corner when some very difficult discussions were ongoing with the UK and money that we received from them during those years of austerity. Like, he had a Irish passport for more than 30 years, as you mentioned, has kind of gone about a process of shedding his Irish and British citizenship, saying that he's now Prime Minister of Canada, he should just have one. That's his sort of a political decision. But if you think that because of him, a map of Ocnagower in Mayo hung in the office of the governor of the Central Bank of England and now sits on the desk of the Prime Minister of Canada, it's kind of remarkable. Like, his roots go back a long way, two of his grandparents from Mayo, one from Cavan, and it was joked by a previous Irish ambassador to Canada that he must have got his banking skills from the Cavan side of the family. So he certainly is well versed in Irish history.
7: Sean, thank you very much. And obviously, apologies to everybody in and the entire county of Cavan for any suggestion implicit therein. Sean Defoe, News Talk's political correspondent. Still to come on News Talk Breakfast.
15: You may also think that your little one might need a pillow, and that might be to give them a little bit of comfort, but pillows need to stay out of your baby's cot because they increase the risk of sudden unexpected death in infancy.
7: To a very worrying degree, according to the CCPC, the risk of death from baby sleep pillows has led to warnings from the Consumer Protection Commission. We'll hear from them before 9 o'clock. But up next, Limerick beat Cork in a thriller to claim the Munster title. David Wilson has all your sport.
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7: 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You have to be over 18 to enter. You're playing across the Go Loud network of stations and terms and conditions are on newstalk.com. We were speaking a little bit earlier on to Joe Neville, Fine Gael TD for Kildare North, who's on the Public Accounts Committee, about the issue of the rotunda. Text to say, on the rotunda POCC issue, what is being lost in the debate, private patients are being seen outside of the POCC commitments. The public system is not paying for this outside the facilities. This is being completely lost in the commentary. This is being done to provide the women of Ireland choice as to who they want to take care of them in their maternity journey. In every other aspect of healthcare, this applies. So why can't this choice apply for maternity care? And I think one of the points that Joe Neville was making, though, was that the facilities and the indemnities provided by the public system are not an insignificant thing.
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7: David Wilson from Off the Ball is with us. All Ireland Ladies Football Championships, or Champions Dublin, began their defence of their title in strong fashion yesterday.
2: They did indeed, Anton. Two goals from Niamh Heatherton and one from Kate Sullivan helped Dublin to a 3-12 to 12 points win over Mayo in Hastings Insurance, Michaela Park and Castlebar. Dublin can book top spot in the group with a victory over Donegal next weekend, while Mayo will meet the Ulster runners-up a week later. Kerry made the perfect start to their campaign with a comprehensive 2-16 to 4 points victory over Tipperary at Austinstack Park. Shifra O'Shea and Anna Galvin struck the goals as the Kingdom cruised the victory in their Group 2 opener, while Galway came from behind to record an impressive 2-20 to 1-9 win over Meath. Leanne Cohen starred for the Tribes win with 8 points as they powered clear in the second half. Elsewhere, a new look Cork side launched their bid to win back the Glen Dimplex All-Ireland Senior Camogie Championship with a sensational away win against O'Duffy Cup holders Galway and Athenry, brushing aside the Tribes win by 18 points to 1-8.
7: And of course, the Republic of Ireland women's side, they could be on the brink of history tomorrow night.
2: Yes, indeed, Anton. Carla Ward's side will train in Grenoble today ahead of tomorrow's final UEFA Nations League game with France. The Girls of Green recorded a 3-2 win over the Netherlands on Friday evening, thanks to Amber Barrett's late goal. A win tomorrow over the team ranked 7 in the world would guarantee a place at next year's World Cup in Brazil. However, Ireland have already guaranteed themselves a playoff for the tournament. Midfielder Ruisha Littlejohn says they've got the belief to get the job done tomorrow.
3: So we've got to believe within our group. I mean, if not, I don't know why any of us would be here, but we've always believed within this team. And look, we've learned the hard way sometimes. But look, we've got ourselves here, so we're focused on going out and, you know, making it a really competitive game, and hopefully we can come out on top. It's not going to be easy, but yes, we do believe that we can make that happen.
7: And of course, they're celebrating on the banks of the River Shannon this morning after Limerick's win over Cork in the Munster final.
2: Yes, Limerick are 1 point winners over rivals Cork at Super Value Páirc Uí Chaoimh yesterday afternoon. It's Limerick's 7th win in the last 8 years in the Munster hurling final, and then they go straight to the All-Ireland semi-final on July 5th. Cork, meanwhile, will now have to face Offaly to try and get their season back on track. Peter Casey was the hero for the treaty once again. He said that days like yesterday are why you play the game.
4: It's, I suppose, it's been nearly the bones of an hour now at this stage, but yeah, I suppose they're just the memories that, I suppose, why we play the game, and it's why we do all the training, it's why we go back in whenever we go back in, and I suppose just memories of that and having a few cans inside the dressing room with a bit of crack, a bit of music playing, it's just what it makes it really.
7: There you go, Peter Casey there. David, thank you very much. David Wilson from Off the Ball. We will shoot across to the newsroom now and Shane Beattie.
5: Thank you, Anton. A fragile ceasefire in the Middle East is on the brink of collapse after tensions escalated between Iran and Israel overnight. Tehran launched missile strikes on Israel in retaliation for its continued hits on Lebanon. Israel has since fired back. Ukraine's president and his key European allies have agreed 5 conditions they say are needed for a just and lasting peace deal with Russia. After talks in London last night, the leaders of Britain, France and Germany pledged their continued support for Kyiv. And Gen Zs say they're eating alone far too regularly. A new survey shows most people want to eat with their family 260 times a year or 5 times a week, but 14 to 29 year olds are only doing it 207 times. 4 in 5 want to eat with their loved ones more, but blame conflicting routines and dietary requirements. Out on the roads, with thanks to the Dublin Airport app, in Dublin, reports of a breakdown blocking Benamore Road eastbound after the lights at Newtown Park Avenue. N4 inbound slow from Junction 4 Lucan Village to Liffey Valley. Traffic on the Kylemore Road southbound is heavy from Kylemore Avenue onto Canal Bridge, and in Cork, Lavitz Quay eastbound has a small delay from the Christie Ring Bridge. Now the weather, with thanks to Blackrock Health, a mix of sunny spells and showers. Highest temperatures 12 to 16 degrees. That's it for now. More at 9.
7: Thank you very much, Shane. It is 8:31. Just a reminder, we have a great competition from Easy Living Interiors, because it is the Easy Living Interiors Summer Sale. 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To celebrate the summer sale, we have a great prize up for grabs. Each day this week, someone will take home a €1,000 Easy Living Interiors gift card. To enter, you just need to answer this question. In what year did the Republic of Ireland last play in the FIFA World Cup? So in which year did the Republic of Ireland last play in the Men's FIFA World Cup? Is it A, 2002 or B, 2006? You can text the word summer, then A or B, and then your name to 53106. That's 53106, and texts will cost you 30 cents. Censuses, not just for humans, because currently there is one undergoing in respect of hedgehogs. It is the Great Big All-Ireland Hedgehog Count, and people are being asked to look around this week to try to find and document hedgehogs. Elena Reardon is a researcher at the School of Natural Sciences in the University of Galway and the lead researcher on the Irish Hedgehog Survey. Elaine, let's start with the obvious question. Why?
6: Well, I suppose we haven't got a great amount of information on hedgehogs here. There hasn't been a lot of research done on hedgehogs in Ireland so far. So we need to start monitoring them, because what we're finding out is that their numbers are declining right across Europe wherever they're found. So we need to know what's happening with our hedgehogs.
7: Do we know why the Europeans are declining?
6: A lot of it is due to habitat loss. So they really like that sort of hedges, obviously, and scrubby, marginal sort of areas and that sort of environment. But with the way we've changed farming over the last couple of decades, it doesn't really suit them. Hedges are getting taken out, fields are being made bigger, wetlands are being drained. So there's kind of a loss of habitat, and then there's more roads and more traffic and pesticides. There's all sorts of stuff for our country contributing to it.
7: So what is it that you are hoping people will do to help the survey?
6: Okay, so what we'd really like is for people to, you can record hedgehogs at any time during the year on the irishhedgehogsurvey.com, but if you, this week we'd ask people to make a big extra effort, so to go out and take a walk in the evening, have a look around your garden, your park, your housing estate, wherever it's safe to go, and have a look and see if you can see any hedgehogs. And if you do, report them. We have an online survey. If you go to irishhedgehogsurvey.com, and you can just click on the map and tell us where you saw your hedgehogs. And even if you can't go out at night, you can still, if you keep an eye out when you're driving, if you see any on the road, dead ones, alive, anything like that, you can report them.
7: And do they come out at dusk, or do they wait for dark?
6: They'll start coming out once it's getting proper dark. So yeah, like just after dusk, they'll start coming out at that time. So anytime around kind of from 10 o'clock onwards is usually a good time to see them. And if they're in your garden, a lot of people will tell us they actually kind of turn up around the same time every evening. Particularly if you're putting food out for the cat or something like that, that they will turn up at the same time every day.
7: Elaine, thank you. Elaine O'Riordan, lead researcher with the Irish Hedgehog Survey there.
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9: 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Cantor Fitzgerald Ireland is regulated by the Central Bank of Ireland.
7: Joe, the interconnector between France and Ireland may cost more than expected.
10: Yes, and not really a shock that major infrastructure projects will end up costing more than originally billed. This, just to remind listeners, is the connector for electricity between Brittany and Cork, and it was due to open next year, but it looks as if it now might be 2028. It is a 575-kilometre long cable, and it should supply enough electricity to power almost 500,000 homes in both directions. Mostly it might be a nuclear-powered electricity coming from France, and we're hoping to send the French a little bit of our wind-generated power in that respect. One calculation says it's going to go from 1.6 billion to 2 billion, but one particular consultant, Alan McSweeney, reckons that the cost could reach as high as 2.8 billion euros to complete, and it will be a year overdue. 800 million of the cost will be paid for by the EU, because it's connecting two EU nations. But Airgrid, our team, is going to pick up 65% of the bill, and the rest of it will be picked up by the French equivalent, Réseau de Transport d'Électricité, if you must know.
7: And Irish taxpayers could have earned 45% more had the government hung on to its AIB shares for longer.
10: Yes. Now, we sold them exactly 12 months ago, and we yielded 3.5 million euros for the state. This is the shareholding that the government had in AIB. It sold them exactly 12 months ago. Had they hung on, they would have earned 444 million. Now, of course, this is a chicken and egg concept here because a lot of people might have bought the shares because the state had sold their shares. So we don't know for sure. This is the known unknown, as it were. And it happens, and it comes as the government is hoping to reap just shy of €1 billion on its sale of PTSB shares, which will be voted upon next month.
7: And finally, JD Weatherspoon's about to add another Irish stout to its bars in the UK.
10: Are you a Murphy's drinker by any chance?
7: No.
10: Okay, well, it is being added to the almost 900 pubs owned by JD Weatherspoon's in the UK. Guinness, or should I say Irish stout, is very much in at the moment in the UK, with people wanting to split the G and all that kind of stuff. And Tim Martin, the boss of JD Weatherspoon's, has confirmed that they've done a deal with Heineken, which owns Murphy's, and that Murphy's will be 80p per pint cheaper in JD Weatherspoon's. And I just wonder whether Guinness might take a hit, because if you're not a dedicated Guinness drinker and you're offered something for cheaper, I'm not sure you wouldn't try Murphy's either.
7: Joe, thank you very much. That is our business editor, Joe Lynham, on the issue of the private consultants, or rather public contract consultants, doing private work. A text to say, there is a question about the current insurance cover for those consultants on public-only contracts doing private work in a public hospital, as technically it can be perceived as a breach of contract, and therefore that work may not be covered by the state's liability scheme. And on hedgehogs, and I preface this one with an apology, a text to say, hedgehogs, why don't they share the hedge? Claire Byrne is with us. Claire.
0: I captured a hedgehog once.
7: Did you?
0: Myself and my cousin, yeah. We made a house for him. Like, he was by the side of the road. He looked like he was in trouble. So we captured him. We put him in a box, and then we built a house using wood pallets and some branches of a tree. We gave him some milk. Like, we really looked after this guy. We went to sleep. Out the next morning, he was gone. So they're not grateful creatures.
7: How did he get out of the box?
0: No, he wasn't in a box. He was in like a house made from wood pallets. So it was quite possible for him to escape. But we thought, because it was so nice and he was being so well fed,
7: that he'd become
0: our friend. So,
7: well, this raises an issue that I have at present that you may advise me with. At the moment, I have a magpie in a box.
0: Yeah, I'd be getting rid of that pretty quickly.
7: I think he's injured and I don't know what to do with him. Now I own him and he's in there with the ramekin of milk and I don't know.
0: He's yours forever.
7: Do you want a magpie?
0: No, I don't. Get him a friend though. That'd be a good idea.
7: How am I going to get a second magpie?
0: Just get a second magpie.
7: It's definitely illegal to go out and catch ones that aren't injured.
0: So start breeding them. I think that would be the thing. We are talking again about Friedrich's ataxia. Back to the story, which was huge for us last week. We have Senator Anne Rabbitt coming in. She's been campaigning on this for a long time. This is about access to the drug Skyclarys. We're going to hear about more people who need it and the meeting between Craig Cody, who spoke to us last week, and the Taoiseach, which is happening today. Speaking of Fianna Fáil, is there a shadow leadership competition underway in Fianna Fáil?
7: Shadow?
0: Look, they have to get through the presidency of the EU. So I think this will be shadow until that is done. And that'll mean December. Jerry Howland, who knows about such things, is going to be here going through the runners and riders. And speaking of killer creatures and nasty creatures, we're going to be talking about cats today.
7: See, that's what I was afraid of with my magpie.
0: What, that a cat would kill it?
7: He was walking around. He couldn't fly.
0: But apparently cats are murdering a lot of our wildlife at night. You know, they are nasty, these guys. Are you a cat person? No.
7: Depends. See, every now and then you meet a lovely cat, but it's rare.
0: I had a serial killer cat once, right? Years ago, called Baxter. He had a collection of dead birds under a tree. Like, just kept them there. Didn't eat them. Didn't bring them to the door. Just kept them under a tree.
7: That's very Ed Gein, isn't it?
0: Listen, he was crazy. But a lot of them are like that, apparently. We're going to be hearing why we need to control them more.
7: Claire, thank you. Look forward to it. Claire Byrne will be with you in about 20 minutes. That voice you hear in the background is Jess Kelly. Jess, how are you?
11: Do you have hedgehogs? Like, the amount of random things I've just heard in the last 3 minutes since I walked in this store.
7: The magpie has been, it's weighing heavily on my mind. I don't know what to do with him.
11: How long has he been there?
7: He only came last night.
11: Okay.
7: Yeah, so I started this morning, like, I had to push the motorbike down the road so that I wouldn't wake him. I was like, why am I worrying about waking a magpie?
11: That's cute.
7: Anyway, setting my problems to one side. There is a significant problem in the Office of Qualifications and Examinations Regulations in the UK because students are using tech to cheat.
11: Yes, we have been talking an awful lot over the last wee while about the impact of AI on coursework, on homework. We know kids are using the smart speaker to help solve equations. But the office that you mentioned there in the UK, which sort of focuses on the GCSEs and the A-levels, so the UK's version of the Junior and Leaving Cert, the head of that organisation has expressed concern about secret cheating devices, things like smart glasses and in-ear earpieces. Now, I saw this and I just thought, calm down now. But then I went looking I lost 3 hours of my day yesterday on the internet. Not even on the dark web, on good old Amazon. And there are spy earpiece, hidden wireless headphones, hearing cheating earbuds, and they're being advertised as cheats. The earpiece itself is kind of...
7: Oh, that's tiny.
11: It's tiny. It's kind of like the cotton part of a Q-tip. It's that kind of size. It pairs to a device. You can also get a set that has a microphone as well. So if you wanted somebody to be able to, whether it's read your essay to you or something like that. The signal on these, apparently, according to the reviews, are quite good. And they're for less than €50. So kids are no longer doing the thing of, when I was in school, and I'm not throwing anyone from my school under the bus, but we all wore the long kilts, you know, the long schoolgirl kilts. And what girls would do is write answers on their thigh.
7: That's genius.
11: It's absolutely, like, those skirts had to pay for something. And that's genius. You, they finally found a use for
7: them. I mean, obviously it's reprehensible, Ireland, you shouldn't do it. Was genius.
11: Very clever. But it just shows you how far we've gone. The other thing

0: clock the fact that there's a camera in them?
1: I would say in Ireland right now, yes, they are subtle enough. I do think they're going to become more widespread. But as I found on my little sort of spy tour last night on the internet, I wouldn't put it past a brand to not have the obvious cameras on the front and to have something very subtle whereby you wouldn't necessarily look for it. Because on the Meta Ray-Bans, there are two obvious cameras on either side of the frames. But if there was a small, subtle camera somewhere else on the glasses, perhaps on the arm of the glasses, so you put your head in your hands and it scans the page and it can talk to you. I do, while I scoffed at this man initially, I do echo his concerns. There were 2,225 cases of mobile phone and smart device cheating in the exams in the UK. And it's grown every single year since 2018. So who knows what the future holds?
0: Jess, thank you so much. Just an update so that you're aware. We got a number of texts along these lines saying, contrary to popular belief, hedgehogs don't drink milk. And in case you're wondering, is this accurate? Alan from Hedgehog Conservation Ireland has been in touch to say, milk is bad for hedgehogs! ! Lots more information to help on hedgehogsireland.com, but apparently just give them water if you're giving them anything.
1: Well, there goes my day, hedgehogsireland.com.
0: What about my magpie? Anyway, Jess, thank you so much. Coming up next on News Talk Breakfast, we hear from the Consumer Watchdog warning against the use of baby sleep pillows.
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2: Well, it's not often that the Competition and Consumer Protection Commission warns against specific products. It's particularly not all that often when they warn against the dangers to small babies. That's exactly what they're doing at the minute in respect of sleeping aids for babies. Gráinne Griffin, Director of Communications for the CCPC, is with us. These are pillows ostensibly to help children sleep, but that can actually risk the death of the child.
3: Yes, these are pillows for babies to use in their cots or when they're sleeping. And ultimately, these are products that simply should not exist. Like, babies do not need pillows. And not only do babies not need pillows, putting a pillow in a cot is actually fundamentally unsafe. Like, the HSE have such clear information on this. You don't put anything soft or squishy or anything like that in a cot with a child. You just put them down in a cot, clear of obstacles, and let them go to sleep. But what we're seeing is that these are being made and they are being marketed to parents.
2: And these are effectively, they're sort of what, pillows that wrap the child? Is that what it is?
3: There's all sorts of things. Like, we've taken down over 1,000 listings online and we've seen...
2: 1,000 individual products?
3: 1,000 individual products. And the things we have seen, there are pillows with like little cushioned arms on them that are meant to kind of pat the back of your baby. There are pillows shaped like animals. There are pillows that are extra fluffy. And the thing that they all have in common is that they are being marketed to parents as... this will help your baby sleep better. And I think that's what's so sinister about it, because I think every parent out there will remember just how hard it is in the early days of trying to get a child to sleep, and anything that you can do to help them along, you know, potentially really tempting. And if this is coming up when you're shopping online, you could easily click and buy it. And I suppose it is very much the online shopping world that we're seeing this in. This isn't a high street piece. You know, there's just a world of difference between the types of things that are coming up online, and parents really need to be on their guard.
2: Now, you mentioned the HSE advice in respect of this. What is the risk of these products?
3: So the risk of them is it's suffocation, it's overheating, and even, you know, potentially it can be fatal in terms of, like, there are very clear connections between the risk of putting soft materials in a cot with a baby and, you know, the various things that can go wrong. So it really has to be avoided.
2: So what has the CCPC been doing in respect to this? You've issued takedown notices.
3: Yeah, we've basically said we're going straight to the platforms on this, and we are instructing the platforms to take down all the listings that relate to these type of products. And so it's over 1,000 so far, and we're continuing to engage with them. And I suppose it is good that we have those powers now. Like, 18 months ago, we couldn't have done that. But now we have the powers to go in and say, take down all of these listings. So, you know, there's a strong regime in place. And I think that the difficulty is when it comes to these big platforms that are, you know, sending in all these products from outside the EU, there is a level of whack-a-mole to it. So we need to go straight to the source and to the platforms.
2: And what kind of response do you get from the platforms?
3: Well, so far we've had really, really high rates of compliance. I mean, they have acted quickly, and that's good to see. But I mean, it's still a priority. I mean, babies are the most vulnerable consumers out there. So they're a number one priority for the CCPC. And we will continue to look very closely at all products related to them.
2: And presumably as well, it is difficult because for parents, some of the things you might buy on a whim. I mean, I actually saw a video of the one that you described, the little machine that sort of pats the child on the back, and you sort of think, oh, that's cute, and you move on. You don't immediately think that could be hugely dangerous.
3: No, and I think that's the thing. Like, a lot of these things are just being pushed at you, as, you know, you're maybe buying something else, you're throwing it into your basket online. It's not very expensive. There's not a lot of thought goes into it. And so it's very easily done. So it's really just to have parents on their guard. When you're shopping online on any of those big platforms, the kind of stuff that's being pushed to you for your newborn baby, don't assume this is some brilliant new innovative thing that nobody ever thought of before. There's probably a very good reason that this is not on sale in your local department store.
2: And there's a list of names that the products tend to be sold under: soothing pillow, anti-startle pillow, sleep companion, baby lounger, or as we were talking about, baby patting pillow. That's what they tend to be called.
3: All sorts of things, yeah. Baby patting, baby lounger, baby anti-anxiety pillow. Like, it's any kind of form of words that's going to generate a response for you when you search online. Like, they're all just completely made up things. These products should not exist.
2: Now, what's the story with things like the European certificates of conformity to be sold in the European Union? Does the EU sign off on these at some point?
3: Yeah, I suppose that's the thing. For decades, like, Irish businesses and Ireland and European Union as a whole have been investing in product safety. Like, it's, you know, it's 30 years since the CE mark came in. And so we do live in a world where, in the main, you can walk into a shop and have a degree of comfort that whatever you pick up is probably suitable and has gone through a very rigorous regime. And what we've seen in recent years, I think, particularly since COVID and shopping online, is that now there's really two worlds out there. There's the world of going into the high street or buying online from a kind of reputable Irish retailer where you can have a degree of comfort that the product's going to be suitable. And then there is buying from outside the EU, and it is a wild west. And while there are strict rules in place and we are actively enforcing them, there are thousands of these companies sending these kind of packages and parcels into Ireland every day. And so you do really need to be on your guard when you're shopping online.
2: Does that cause ye to despair? Because you described it as whack-a-mole. If every time you take an intervention, and you have, as you say, taken thousands thus far, if another one pops up, does it become deeply frustrating?
3: Well, what's really positive is that there is a coordinated response across Europe. And so the European Commission can lead out on these really big actions where needed. So I think people may have seen in the headlines like a 200 euro million fine that was levied against like Temu there last week, you know, in response to not taking care to make sure that the products that are sold to their consumers are safe. Like, that's the kind of hard-hitting, big money consequence that you want to see. And like, and we will absolutely follow up then for further compliance enforcement where relevant.
2: Gráinne, thank you very much. Gráinne Griffin, Director of Director of Communications for the CCPC. And a lot of texts along the lines of this one agreeing with the advice that Gráinne was quoting from the HSE. There should be only two things in a crib or a cot, the mattress and the baby. Nothing else, nothing else. The science is very clear and the alternative can cause the death of the child. By the way, congratulations to Helen Graham. She correctly told us that 2002 was the last time Ireland played in a men's FIFA World Cup. She has won for herself the 1,000 euro Easy Living Interiors gift card, and you can tune in again tomorrow for another chance to win. We will see you tomorrow at 7 from everyone on Breakfast. Bye-bye.
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19: 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Israel and Iran trade fire, and we continue our coverage of Friedrich's ataxia and the struggle for new medication in Ireland. 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
5: It's 9 o'clock, good morning. A fragile ceasefire in the Middle East is on the brink of collapse after tensions escalated again between Iran and Israel overnight. Tehran launched missile strikes on Israel in retaliation for its continued hits on Lebanon. Israel has since fired back. Ukraine's president and his European allies have agreed 5 conditions they say are needed for a just and lasting peace deal. After talks in London last night, the leaders of Britain, France and Germany pledged their support for Kyiv. Vladimir Zelensky says Ukraine has been forced to respond to Russian aggression.
20: We will not just silently die, and we will respond, and we will be stronger and stronger each day, day by day. That's why we show that our drones will come to them.
5: The trial of the man charged with the attempted murder of 3 children during a knife attack on Dublin's Parnell Square is due to begin today. 52-year-old Riad Bushakar, of no fixed abode, faces 3 counts of attempted murder of 2 girls and a boy on November 23rd, 2023. Other alleged offences include causing serious harm to a care worker. And Donald Trump has stormed out of a TV interview, refusing to give evidence to back up his claim of elections being rigged. The US president claims the California primary elections and the 2020 presidential election had been fraudulent. When pressed by NBC presenter Kristen Welker, he told her the interview was done before standing up and walking off. The pair had a lengthy exchange before that.
21: But you've never presented evidence that it was rigged. Let's keep talking about, I want to talk about Todd
22: You
21: Lynch.
22: Have more evidence, there's more evidence than ever presented.
21: Let's talk
22: Your
21: about...
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21: But, sir,
22: your elections are crooked, and you're crooked. And Meet the Press is crooked, and so is ABC and CBS and CNN.
21: But Mr. President,
22: your one-sided crooked network.
5: That's it for now. More at 10.
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5: A mix of sunny spells and showers. Highest temperatures 12 to 16 degrees. 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
19: Good morning. You're welcome to the programme. You're listening to the Clare Byrne Show on News Talk. Coming up on today's show, Israel and Tehran trade attacks while Donald Trump insists that a deal is being worked on. We'll bring you the latest on the escalation in the Middle East.
0: We're very close to having a deal, and if we don't have a deal, we'll do it one way or the other. Either way, we win.
19: Do we need to do more to incentivize people to pick up their litter?
1: More cans on our streets, more plastic bottles. It may be that the 15 cent or 25 cent isn't enough to incentivize some people to return their litter.
19: And we continue our coverage of Friedrich's ataxia and the struggle for new medication in Ireland.
2: I just want this drug for my son's body and for everyone else that has it.
19: 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Well, the Rotunda Hospital must provide the HSE with a list of all of the private work being carried out by consultants at the hospital who are on public-only contracts by today. Now, last week, the master of the Rotunda, Professor Sean Daly, said the practice was continuing despite a direction that it should stop. The public-only consultant contract was introduced across the health service as part of Sláintecare in 2023. I'm joined now by Padraig Rice, TD, who's Social Democrats' health spokesperson. Good morning to you.
3: Good morning, Claire.
19: What side of the argument do you stand on?
3: Oh, we're very clear on this. The public-only contract must be implemented in full. And I think, Claire, the clue is in the name. It's a public-only contract to deliver public care in our public hospitals, which is funded by the state. And I think this is really an important issue. It's core to the reform for health services, delivery of Sláintecare, and building up a universal healthcare system that every citizen in Ireland can depend on and can rely on. And we can't allow one individual hospital or one CEO of a hospital to unpick that landmark reform of delivering that public-only contract.
19: Patrick, in every other area of health, as far as I'm aware, people do have a choice as to whether to go public or private. It's denied to women, though, in maternity services, even if they have complications and they feel that they need continuity of care. They can't get it now because of this.
3: That's not accurate, Claire, because private, those on the old contracts continue to provide private care, and that will continue for many years to come until those consultants retire. So that choice will remain. And I fundamentally believe in women's choice within healthcare. They should have a choice about midwife-led care or doctor-led care or the choice of a home birth or the domino scheme. And those choices should be available to all women, not just those who have the money to pay for it. And we need to ensure that women are heard, listened to, and that their choices are respected. And similarly, in terms of continuity of care, all women should expect to have continuity of care within the public system. It's available in other parts of the public system. It should be available in maternity care. But those have to be available to everybody. You should have equal treatment in our public hospitals. These are funded by us through our taxes. The hospitals are paid for by the state. The consultants are fully paid for. And the consultants knew what they were getting into. They're intelligent people. They signed public-only contracts to deliver public work. They're being very well paid to do it. And we believe that they should do that and they should get on with doing that and provide really good care for everybody in Ireland.
19: This seems to have become very nasty very quickly. You know, you have this threat now hanging over the Rotunda of a withdrawal of funding. Do you agree with that strategy from the minister?
3: We don't want it to get to a point where funding is being withdrawn from public hospitals. But hospitals have to comply with the contracts they sign, with the service level agreements they sign with the HSE and the department. They need to implement those in full and deliver the services that they have committed to providing, ensure that we have the best quality care. So I agree with the actions taken, and this was exposed at the Health Committee 2 weeks ago when the master was in front of us. But it shouldn't have taken this being exposed in the Health Committee for action to be taken. The minister has known about this for over a year, and we think firmer action should have been taken in advance of that. But we do welcome the development, and we do welcome the minister taking a strong line on this, because we have to defend the principle here about building up our public healthcare systems. We have to reform our healthcare system, Claire. Like, everybody in Ireland should have a public healthcare system that they can rely on. That is a European norm. Most other countries have universal healthcare, single tier, and have a system that everybody can rely on and depend on, and a system that's there for you to care for you when you need it. And we will defend that to the hilt.
19: But the people who will suffer here, the people who have organized to have private care with consultants on these public-only contracts in the Rotunda. You know, if this goes the way the minister wants it to go, that arrangement will have to end. So perhaps there should have been a longer lead-in time, Padraig, to put this in place, would you agree? Not 3 years, but perhaps five.
3: There was a number of years and there was a significant lead into this. The numbers here, Claire, I think it's important to be clear, are very, very small. We think it's one consultant who is doing this. It seems to me like this is the Rotunda putting this forward as a test case that they wanted this challenge, and they have an individual consultant doing this, and the number of births are very, very small. So this affects just a small number of people. But for us, it's the principle here that's crucially important, and it's the principle of the consultants who are being paid to do public-only work, doing that work, delivering that care for everybody. So I think there's an element of scaremongering, and I think that shouldn't be the case. There are a large number of private consultants who will continue to provide private care in public hospitals for many years to come, potentially decades. But our issue is with that public-only contract and those who signed it adhering to the terms and conditions they signed up for. And I don't think that's too much to ask for, given they're being paid quite well out of the public purse to deliver that care. Because every woman, and those who can't afford it, they deserve good quality care. They deserve to have the consultants there to care for them if they need it. And that is crucially important. And we need to stand up for that and say that every woman in Ireland deserves the best quality care in our public hospital. Every child deserves the best start in life. And I don't think that's too much to ask for.
19: Let's just take the temperature of our listeners who are getting in touch on 087 1400 106 on this. If I had another child, I would 100% go private again. If the government isn't going to invest heavily and dramatically improve the public equivalent, then it's not right to reduce the private option and leave families with the worst of both options to pick from. And that's the problem here, isn't it? That there are no private obstetric facilities in Ireland. So you just don't have an option here.
3: Yeah, there aren't currently any private options, and that's because it's not viable. The state pays for the insurance, the state pays for the facilities, the state pays for the doctors in the public system. And we need to see the state invest more. We need more doctors, more midwives, better services. And that's crucially important, and that happens over time, because this is a transition over years, potentially decades, and that we need to ensure that the services are built up and that everybody can get the world-class healthcare service. And I think that's what we all should be aiming for and striving for, and trying to ensure that we do have those brilliant services that people can really just rely on, like, and ensure that they're there for them in the time when they need them.
19: Do you anticipate that there will be a problem for public and voluntary hospitals when it comes to funding, Padraig, in relation to this issue? Because the benefit they get is the payment from the health insurance company, €1,000 a night from patients, maternity patients who have health insurance. That's the income that they get. Now, that will be gone as a result of this once it's all phased out. So what replaces that income?
3: So we do know that the hospitals are overwhelmingly funded by the state. The Rotunda, for example, gets 90% of its funding from state funding. So the state is investing a huge amount, and we think should invest more and should provide that funding to deliver the best quality care. And also, it's not just about the amount of money invested, it's how the service is delivered. Sláintecare Care is about delivering more services in the community, which are more cost effective, and delivering services close to people where they are. And it's about, that's the whole thing with Sláintecare Care. It's the big picture reform. It's doing all of it to ensure that we do have that better quality service and delivering care in the community, and doing more midwife care, delivering home births, the domino scheme. It's about doing all of it and doing all of it well, and is crucially important. And these reforms are hard fought for, and we have to ensure that they are implemented.
19: I suppose people might feel, people who are concerned about this and who want private care in a public hospital because they have no choice, they can't get it in a private hospital because there is none when it comes to maternity services, that we've put the cart before the horse. You're talking about investment and that the service and the care available should be of a standard. But are we there yet? And we're taking away the option for women before the investment has fully come on stream?
3: We have really good public healthcare systems and well-resourced and safe services, and I think people need to be reassured about that. But it's also important to say that that private option is still there for those who want it. There are over 100 consultants across the state who are providing private care. So for those who want it, It's available today, it's available tomorrow, and it'll be available for years to come.
19: Until they retire. And then it is gone. So, you know, the Rotunda obviously felt that this was important enough and urgent enough to put their necks on the block when it comes to this and go out with the Trojan horse. There's a reason for that. They haven't done that, you know, because they've got nothing better to do. They clearly feel that there is an issue here.
3: The Rotunda has disagreed with this for some time and has been engaging with the minister on it for some time. But there is a long transition here. And this is also state policy. Agreed cross-party, all parties in the Oireachtas have signed up to Sláinte Care. It is the policy of the department, of the minister, of the Oireachtas. And it can't be on the Rotunda to unpick that and not adhere to that. They have a service level agreement with the HSE, and they have to adhere to that. We can't have individual parts of our health service just deciding amongst themselves that they're going to go against state policy, against the agreed reform plan. We have to ensure that it's implemented in full, and we have to stand up for that principle and the delivery of universal healthcare for absolutely everybody across the state. It's crucially important reforms.
19: And do you have confidence in the master of the Rotunda, Professor Sean Daly?
3: Yeah, but I do have concerns about the approach here. And as I said, I think they need to adhere to the contract they signed up to. I think they need to adhere to the service level agreement. And they can't take it upon, the master can't take it upon himself to unpick that landmark contract. Like, this is a really huge reform. The public only contract was a massive part of Sláinte Care. We're paying consultants very handsomely to deliver public care, and they should be doing that work. And we can't allow that to be unpicked by one individual. So I do have concerns about the approach, about the attitude taken. And I think the Rotunda should adhere to the agreements and adhere to state policy and adhere to the cross-party plan to reform our health services, because for too long in this country, our health services haven't been up to scratch. And we need to implement this reform plan, because it's crucially important that we build up services and that we improve our public healthcare system, that it's there, that's reliable, that's high quality, and that everybody can access. And it's about accessing healthcare on the basis of clinical need and not the ability to pay. Padraig, and that is crucially important.
19: Padraig, thank you for joining us on this. Padraig Rice there, who is Social Democrats TD and health spokesperson. Some more of your messages on this. We don't need more private, we need better public. And public funds should not be used to support private consultants. Two-tier health system is bad for everyone, and it is best to phase out private consultants. But another says, what happens in 25 to 30 years when the private doctors have retired? I want my daughter to have private maternity care like I had. Why is this right and choice being taken away from women? You can get in touch with us on WhatsApp this morning. 087 1400 106 is the number. Still to come on the show, your adorable pet cat is also considered one of the most destructive, invasive predators in the natural world. We'll find out why. Up next, though, what is the future for Fianna Fáil and its leadership?
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19: Well, Jim O'Callaghan and Dara Cleary have been mooted as possible candidates for any leadership race in Fianna Fáil. And Micheál Martin appears to be holding fast to power right now. But talk about who will be the next leader has been rife since the party's poor performance in the recent by-elections. So has the race effectively begun? Well, Gerard Howland is a public affairs consultant and former senior political advisor, and he joins me now. We were talking about this earlier on Anton's programme, and I described it as a shadow race in Fianna Fáil. How would you describe it? Is it underway? Is it rumbling around there, Gerard?
27: It's not underway. There's a bit of rumbling. There's always a leadership race in every party, in that somebody is looking at themselves in the mirror every morning and wondering, what about me, positioning themselves vis-a-vis their colleagues and so on. But in real terms, is there any effective race on today? The answer is simply no. Mm-hmm. More money has been lost in bookie shops betting against Micheál Martin than I think can be calculated at this stage. It's very much his to give up when he chooses, barring an event or a mistake.
19: And do you think that is what will happen, that he will decide to leave rather than being pushed?
27: I don't know, is the short answer. He has incredible stamina. I mean, he's been extraordinarily successful in managing a weak party, a weak political hand himself, in terms of keeping himself as leader since 2011, in getting himself back into the Taoiseach's office twice, in being really dominant in the ether of Fianna Fáil. But actually, he thrives in its weakness. His strength is its weakness, because it is weak in terms of personnel, in terms of numbers, in terms of energy. He, as that very dominant force, is proportionately a bigger character, a bigger figure.
19: So what type of a person do you have to be who thrives on, you know, your party being on life support? People forget how bad things were back in 2011. Mm-hmm. I mean, the machine was very nearly switched off a couple of times, and he has stayed in there, as you have said, since then. But what does that say about him as a leader?
27: His determination and stamina and grace is simply unprecedented. I mean, you could go back to Haughey in 81, 82 and surviving the coups, but it was a much bigger machine. There was a lot more at stake. These were very lean times. And his determination to go on regardless make him a singular political figure. What he lacks, I would argue, is vision and imagination. And that's why, you know, we're talking about runners and riders in terms of the future leadership of Fianna Fáil. Perhaps the bigger issue is the relevance, because unless a future leader can address that issue of its relevance, I'm not sure it's really as important as we might want.
19: So redefining what Fianna Fáil is, because he did an interview with Gavin Riley on Virgin, and he talked about being pro-enterprise, and I think there were some in Fianna Fáil who said, well, that's what Fine Gael is, so you can't, you know, you can't say that as your lead item on a description of Fianna Fáil. So you've got to redefine what the party is. Now, who is there amongst the runners and riders who may have a vision, do you think, for what the party should be?
27: I mean, I think there are people who are somewhat livelier, somewhat more animated, and I think particularly of Jim O'Callaghan or perhaps Dara Cleary. Whether what they have, that energy they have, amounts to a comprehensive vision, which they can articulate in government, which, by the way, is partially a disadvantage, because reimagining while you're in government, while you're pinned down hour by hour, day by day, dealing with all the issues that arise, to find the headspace, to find the political room to take on a new position, a new stance, is actually much more difficult. But do either of them, yes, or anyone else in Fianna Fáil, has articulated something for the 21st century in which life as we live it and experience is utterly changed from the Fianna Fáil that was founded just 100 years ago? The answer, yes, is no.
19: But is there anyone, are you hearing, is there anyone on manoeuvres? Because it seems to be a six-month grace period from July now while the presidency is underway for the EU.
27: There are people constantly on manoeuvres. Sometimes it might be the figures themselves. Anyone who ever has a cup of coffee with anyone is deemed to be on manoeuvres. And then, of course, their acolytes or wannabe acolytes are on manoeuvres, with or without permission. So there's always that low-level rumbling in the bushes, which, you know, you want to be really cautious about attributing too much importance to.
19: Mm-hmm. So let's talk about, you mentioned Jim O'Callaghan there and Dara Cleary, and we'll go through their where their advantages and disadvantages might be. Is there anybody else at their level? Because every weekend I see in the papers now, the pollsters are asking both the voters and the TDs, who would you vote for, or who would you be in favour of being the next leader of Fianna Fáil? So it's around, the question is around, and they seem to be the front runners. Anyone else?
27: I suppose Dara O'Brien and Jack Chambers are two others who might self-suggest or might conceivably put their hands up. And that's about the absolute extent, outer extent of the list.
19: I saw some interesting speculation about Jack Chambers, because a lot of people held the presidential election and the Jim Gavin saga against Jack Chambers. Mm-hmm. But the suggestion I read at the weekend was, if he has a good budget, he could be in a very different place now towards the end of October.
27: Yeah, 6 months is an eternity in politics. Chambers has handled himself well since the debacle of the presidential election. He hasn't let it get him down. He has continued on. He's doing his work. He's up and at it. And as you say, if he's deemed to have a good budget by next year, it could be further back in the rearview mirror.
19: And Dara O'Brien?
27: Dara O'Brien has had three major jobs in cabinet, which is at least one more than any of his colleagues, because he had housing in the last door. He has transport as one department, another, and then separately, he has climate, energy and environment in this. Is he a potential leader? Perhaps some people think so. I'm not convinced.
19: Now, Dara Cleary we mentioned as well, and he has the advantage in that the rural constituency might be more in favour of Dara being the next leader rather than Jim.
27: Yes, because what will happen next has never happened before. Every leader of Fianna Fáil has been chosen by the TDs alone in the parliamentary party. The next time out, for the first time, as yet untried, will be an electoral college. That electoral college, significantly different to the Fine Gael electoral college that elected Leo Varadkar in 2017, I think, because the Fianna Fáil electoral college gives 45% of the vote to the party members, provided you've been a paid-up member for 1 year. It gives less than that, just 40% to the TDs, and it gives 15% to senators, MEPs, councillors and members of the National Executive. So that, while sweeping the parliamentary party would give you a good start, if you could sweep it, the membership will be far, will be very, very important. The membership of Fianna Fáil is overwhelmingly based in rural constituencies. It's not been decided whether this will be an in-person vote or a postal vote. And that would seem to me a critically important issue. The other detail that...
19: Why would that be important now? I mean, in person, are you saying you'd have to go to a Fianna Fáil meeting in your area and make your decision not known, but you'd be voting with the collective?
27: You would have to do it at a meeting locally, or potentially you would have to do it at the special Ordesh that would be have to be called within 2 to 4 weeks of the close of nominations. Nominations, incidentally, depend on the nomination of 5 TDs. It's not specifically clear whether one of those 5 could be you yourself, the candidate, or whether it is 5 separate from the candidate. Mm-hmm. So there's critical detail in this new, untried, untested
19: Well, that'll
27: system.
19: Be fascinating, because there'll be a tour of Ireland by the candidates then.
27: There will, and then it also means that, you know, the Fianna Fáil membership, as I say, is not Dublin-based by a long, long shot.
19: And do you agree that gives Dara Cleary the edge, potentially?
27: Well, it gives anyone outside the M50 a massive edge.
19: So let's talk about Jim O'Callaghan then.
27: He is doing very well in his portfolio. He's seen to have energy, aplomb, there's a lot of spotlight on him. Whether he has the killer instinct to do this remains to be seen.
19: Well, he's made his ambition clear and known, hasn't he?
27: He has, but eventually one day you have to show up and do it. And you have to step over something.
19: With a knife?
27: Well, you have to step over somebody's dead body to get into the Taoiseach's office, Claire. Let's not, you know, pretend otherwise. And the Fianna Fáil membership, as I say, is extremely thin on the ground in the Greater Dublin area. So his capacity will depend on him appealing to Fianna Fáil members around the country, not just in Dublin.
19: Yeah, just going back to what you said about stepping over a dead body. I mean, Micheál Martin has been around. You've been watching him now for long enough to know that he is going to have a strategy around this, surely. I mean, he is not going to be in a place where they're going to come from, would you say?
27: I would assume not. He would be very foolish if he allowed that to happen. He holds the cards. He is in control as of now. Now, as a leader, you can lose control very quickly. Events can suddenly unfurl. But you would imagine he has a plan. And that plan is either to do the presidency and leave thereafter, to do the presidency and stay until the following autumn, during which time he would still be Taoiseach, or, and few people believe this is true, but I wouldn't absolutely rule it out, that he has not decided not to lead on into the next election.
19: Okay, and that theory around the presidency of the EU, that something may happen towards the end of this year, do you lend any weight to that theory?
27: No, because, this is Leinster House talk about people who thought he would be gone umpteen times by now. They've always gotten it wrong. They have no basis other than their own wishful thinking. And as I say, they don't know what Micheál Martin intends to do. And to my knowledge, he hasn't told anything.
19: And do you think there's another candidate in there that we haven't mentioned?
27: It's entirely possible. But there's 48 TDs. 10 of them, Fianna Fáil TDs, I should say, 10 of them are brand new. Several of them are retirees. You look around the other cabinet ministers or ministers of state, I don't readily see it.
19: All right, we wait and see. Gerard Howland, thank you very much for being with us. A couple of messages coming in on that. Patrick thinks Billy Kelleher should be considered as Fianna Fáil leader. He's over in Europe at the moment. And Tony says, surely Micheál Martin's success is more to do with Fine Gael rescuing him by agreeing to share power to keep Sinn Féin out of the picture. Keep the messages coming in on 087 1400 106. Now, have you heard of this term, hidden hunger? Well, in simple terms, it's when we're eating plenty of food, but we're not getting the nutrients that our bodies need. Some experts warn that ultra-processed foods are a major culprit in this regard. For more on this, I'm joined by Dr. Amalia Scannell, who's a microbiologist at the UCD Institute of Food and Health. You're very welcome to the show, Amalia. So we're eating a lot, but we're not getting what we need. Is that right?
14: Not all of us, but a large number of us in the population, that would be true. And this has been going on for quite some time. So back into the 2009, so the start of this whole century situation, a guy in Brazil called Carlos Monteiro noticed that in Brazil, hunger was going down, but diabetes was going up. And he was trying to work out what the hell was going on with that, and ultimately discovered that a lot of people were eating a lot of food, but not a lot of nourishment. And he grouped the foods into four different categories. So you have the unprocessed food, so you know your meat and two veg kind of dinners. Then your processed ingredients, so oils and butters, so things where we have natural foods that we do something to so it will work for us in a product or last longer. And then you have the processed foods like breads and things. And finally, the last group, which is the ultra-processed foods. And these are trickier ones because they're very tasty. So they're full of sugar and they're full of salt. And they're very, I don't want to use the word addictive, but, you know, we all really love these things like crisps, things like pizzas, ready meals. They're full of flavor. And what they're not full of is, a lot of the time, whole ingredients. So you have extraction ingredients. So you'll have modified starches, chemicals, emulsifiers, and things like that added in. And they're all, nothing wrong with them. They're all good ingredients, but they're in there because food itself has to perform in a way that whole foods don't. So it has to last a long time. It might need to be reconstituted or dehydrated. It might need to be frozen and like for the doughs and come back out. So they need things that if you're making fresh, they don't need. And that's a kind of a conundrum, because now we have food that lasts a long time and satisfies our hunger, but a lot of people are now ending up with a lot of micronutrient deficiency as a consequence. So we're not getting enough of our vitamins, enough of our minerals, and more increasingly too, fiber is a big problem as well.
19: Yeah, so with those foods that you described, the very processed foods, our bodies don't have to work very hard, do they, to either ingest or digest those foods? And is that a problem as well?
14: Well, the digestion part, look, your body knows how to digest food and it'll digest any of the foods. The real problem is what's happening when you digest it. So you're digesting it down to the brass tacks components very quickly. So your starch will digest down to sugars, your protein will digest down to amino acids, and they'll happen high up in your gut. So there's not a lot of things left to feed the microbiome in your hindgut that is really responsible for such a large proportion of our health, messaging to the brain, messaging to our immune system. So things like fiber go down there and feed those bacteria. Those bacteria then can interact with your body in a way that with the high processed foods, it doesn't happen in that way. And it's really tricky for people because we see a lot of people with things like anemia because all of these have very, very little iron in them because the amount of red meat and stuff that's in these processed foods is very small because they want profit margins. So if you have a meat pizza, I'm using pizza just because it's a very obvious high processed food, the real good quality proteins aren't in it. And you're getting reductions. And things like vitamin B12 and minerals, all of those tend to be very low because they're stripped out during the processing situation.
19: And we here in Ireland, we're eating an awful lot of this very processed food, aren't we? I mean, if we compare it to the European average, Amalia, we're eating almost double what our counterparts are in the EU.
14: That's exactly right. And we're one of the top three countries in Europe in terms of how much we purchase, and about over 50% of our calories are coming from those ultra processed foods. So we're getting a lot. Our supermarket basket is shifted from natural products from the ground to these packaged products. And that's, you know, that's quite a complex relationship people have with food. Partly it's because of, you know, the expense. The raw foods and fresh foods, meat, vegetables, you know, they're quite expensive. And it's quite tricky if you're on a low budget to manage to fill enough into your basket that will get you through a week of not having hungry kids in the house and stuff like that. So that's hard. And the other thing is the convenience. You know, we are all very busy. We're all time poor. We're working very hard. And people need to be able to reach for something to feed them. So people are stressed, and we can't really shame people for, you know, needing the convenience. So what we need to try and do is we need to say, okay, we need to make our healthy food as convenient as the ultra high processed food that doesn't have the nutritious value of food. So we need to be giving people their fiber, giving people their vitamins in a convenient way, but in a way that is also then going to be healthy.
19: So what does that look like?
14: Well, there's a whole bunch of ways. So in UCD, we're leading a project called Healthy Oats, and its acronym is HOPE, which I like. And what we hope to do is we hope to take a local product with very low miles, so oats, and Irish heritage oats, which are specific to our country. And what we want to do is we want to grow them and grow them so that they're full of basic glucans, which are soluble fibers that are clinically proven to help your gut, and antioxidants that are proven to help absorb free radicals that cause cell damage and then cancer and other issues. So what we're doing is one of our partners is optimizing that growth process. And then what we're going to do with that is we're going to get in touch with the Irish consumers, and we're doing it at the moment. We have a survey out that we're contacting them to say, okay, guys, what is it you want by way of a healthy product? What would you eat? What wouldn't you eat? What's working and what doesn't work? And then what we're going to do is we're going to take these oats, we're going to produce products that are consumer-led, and then what we're going to do with that is we're going to make sure that those are formulated to have high-quality fiber, high bioactivity, which are gut flora, so it's going to be really cool. And then for certain criteria of the population, certain demographics, we're going to then further supplement the product so that, let's say, you're a young woman who has anemia, and there's a large number, about a third of young women are suffering from anemia because they're not getting enough iron. We might target a product to those people that is healthy, convenient, and will give them the supplementation that they need.
19: So is that, sorry to cut across you, Molly, but is that genetically modifying food?
14: No, not at all.
19: Because I know in India, that is what they are doing, isn't it, with pearl millet, where they're increasing the iron content to try and address this so foods are convenient, available, and healthy at the same time.
14: Yeah, well, we don't really have the genetic modification on board here in Europe, so we don't have the ability to do that. And there's nothing actually, in my opinion, wrong with doing that. I think it can be very valuable. But what we're actually doing is we're selecting through selecting the seeds and the varieties that grow best in Ireland for climate change already, and without interrupting their own genetics, because there's lots of worries about biodiversity and environmental issues that might or might not come with that. But what we're actually doing is we will fortify the actual product, not the grain, so that the grain is what the grain is, and the fortification comes later. But what we're going to do is a lot of products are fortified with vitamins and minerals and iron and things like that. But one of the things is that, you know, it's like the labeling says it has X amount of iron, but the bioavailability of the type that's added isn't always going to allow you to absorb that much iron. So what we want to do is to make sure that what's on the packet is what we can prove gets absorbed.
19: Okay, that makes sense. In the meantime, we're walking into the supermarkets with walls of energy drinks, walls of confectionery and sweets and crisps. And it's remarkable, really, when you see what our supermarket looks like compared to a supermarket in France or in Germany. They are different. They might be the same type of supermarket, but their product range is different in Ireland.
14: Absolutely. There's a much bigger focus on the whole foods in the European supermarkets. But what you have to just bear in mind is, you know, these companies are massive. They're engineering the food products. Their marketing is huge and the budgets are deep and they're really, really, really good at getting us to buy stuff. Even when you know the stuff is bad for you, you're reaching for it. That's how good they are.
19: Mm-hmm.
14: And it's very difficult to step back from that when you're in a population where you're constantly exposed on social media, on the radio, all, as you say, in the supermarket, all of that wonderful, bright packaging. It's very, very hard for people to, you know, be able to. And then there is the cost factor. It is cheap for the most part.
19: Yeah, so there's a lot of pressure then on the consumer in this, in all of this.
14: There is at the moment, and it's kind of a case of buyer beware, and it's very tricky to manage it. I think this is a place for policy to step in a little bit, but, you know, when we're looking at how easy it is for government to step in and make decisions on a globalist level, you know, we don't get a whole lot of traction with it. There's a lot of pushback on that.

0: but most of it on the supermarkets are coming in from Europe and non-European countries. And I think for me, that's the sustainability issue we need to think about.
1: Yeah, and it's crazy that that is the case, because we are so good at growing vegetables, and it makes no sense that we bring in, you know, all of this food from Africa, from Mexico and other places halfway around the world. But that's the point that we have reached.
0: It is, and that's a situation that the IFA needs to have a think about, and maybe the government, again, with policy and changes. There is a whole lot of drive to get rid of cows, but the drive then is going to produce protein and fava beans and all the rest of that, which is also very good. But, you know, we need fruit and vegetables as well. And I think, for me, that's the takeaway. We need to make sure that we invest in our farmers, that supermarkets give farmers a fair deal, and that maybe we don't say no to foreign products, but we do a, you know, an Irish product incentivization would be very useful, so that it's available to people very obviously, you know.
1: Well, that seems to make great sense, Amalia. Thank you so much for joining us today. And that was Dr. Amalia Scannell, microbiologist at the UCD Institute of Food and Health. A listener says, I'm tired of this excuse that healthy food is too expensive. Head into the fruit and veg section of the supermarket and see how cheap it all is. Pasta costs nothing. Mince is cheap. Chicken is cheap. It's the processed foods that are expensive. It just requires a little effort to cook a meal. And yet when you go into a supermarket, what's almost the first thing you see? Walls and walls of cheap stuff, you know, 2 for 1 or 3 for 2. At the end of the aisles, all of those special offers on biscuits and so on. You don't tend to see special offers apart from a few fruit and veg for maybe 49 cents and shouldn't be that price anyway. But most of the special offers will be on the highly processed and sugary foods. Let us know what you think. 087 1400 106. Still to come on the show this morning, we'll have the latest as Iran and Israel trade strikes. Up next, though, Ed Finn talks wine in Gran Canaria.
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4: 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We have tracked down our travel expert, Ed Finn, this week. It was a struggle to find him, but he's joining us from Gran Canaria, where he's been exploring the island's wine route. Good morning, Ed.
5: Good morning, Claire. How are you?
4: We found you. I'm delighted we found you. We didn't know where you were. And then we find that at 10 o'clock in the morning, our time, you're drinking wine in Gran Canaria. How bad?
5: I know. I've been having the most fabulous days. I mean, I suppose a lot of people, Claire, don't realise that, and me one of them, that Gran Canaria has been producing wine for centuries. So I've been here on this wonderful, they have a wine route, and they have grapes and wines that are completely unique to the island here. So I've been tasting wines and rotary food that I had never even heard of before. And it's really nice because it's kind of in the middle of the island and up to the kind of west and the north. So it's like the temperature here, it's very funny because they have two climates here. So down south, most people will know the beaches, the resorts. But when you come up to the north here, this volcanic part of it is very lush. And imagine 13 wineries there. I haven't done all of them, but I've done a good few.
4: So what happens? Do you go on a planned route on this Gran Canaria wine route? How does it work?
5: Yeah, they've got together and they've produced this wine route. Now, there's over, actually, like, it includes restaurants, hotels. Like, we were staying in a beautiful kind of a self-catering place called Albor Suites. But, yeah, so they've kind of got together vineyards, wineries, restaurants, and they've put together this wonderful book, The Gran Canaria Wine Route. And I must say, it's fab because I thought I was in Cuba yesterday. You think you're in the huge South American influence here. Very authentic, Claire, very unspoiled, not too touristy at all, you know, really, really nice. So very interesting. And I like, really, I mean, every day is a school day, but they've wines and grapes here that are unique and indigenous to the island itself.
4: So are you mostly then going on an inland route, or do you get to see some of the coastline on this wine trip?
5: Yeah, so Las Palmas, obviously, which is on the coast. I mean, there's a nice beach here as well. So, but mostly, yeah, you're in the interior, which is really kind of where the vineyards are located, the center and the west. So, and they have different climates. It's amazing, you know, that you literally go from one place to the next. And it's about altitude. So you learn all about, like, if you're at 500 meters, the grapes are different. If you go up to, we were at 1,200 meters the other day. And, you know, so the different grapes grow at different climates. But very, very interesting, you know, and of course it's lava and it's volcanic here as well. So it's a Gran Canaria that I had never experienced before, and wonderful. And the food there is amazing, the fantastic food here as well.
4: I can imagine if you're having a nice glass of wine with it on a Monday morning, it sounds very appealing, Ed. So listen, yeah. Bring us your highlights so far then. What have you seen that took your breath away?
5: Yeah, I mean, walking the caldera de Bandama, right, is a huge volcanic crater. It's just outside Las Palmas. And you walk around the rim of the volcano and you see how the island was formed. That was amazing. And then you visit some of the historic wine estates. Like, for example, Escudero, that was owned by a count from Spain. He came here. And you're talking palatial, colonial, hacienda types. So just they would be the highlights, really. And I think the, you know, when you see the vineyards here, you just, because it's so unexpected. And the, as I said, the restaurants and the food, very unspoiled, amazing value as well. There's a beautiful village here called Tejeda, which is in the UNESCO heritage area. And it's a biosphere up here as well, Claire. And for example, like Ferrero Rocher, they pick a little town every year where they completely decorate for Christmas. And they chose Tejeda as the nicest town in Spain to decorate for last Christmas. So that'll give you an idea of how pretty and lovely it is.
4: The Ferreros went yeah. there. They're in the trees with all the ambassadors. Can you imagine? So listen, you mentioned UNESCO there and you have the UNESCO listed sacred mountains. Did you pay a visit?
5: Yeah, listen, absolutely. And I mean, those, the sacred mountains. So there's two, when you're driving around, you'll see two big, huge rocks and they stand up now. It's a mixture of like basalt rock and sort of sandstone. And this is amazing. And it looks like it's as a huge, big, it's like a massive statue, but they're all naturally formed. And I mean, they are stunning. So if you've been to Lanzarote and you've driven around, you know, the Timanfaya National Park there, the lunar landscape, it's quite similar. Similar in a way to that, but that's the thing about the Canaries, like every island is different and this is really different as well. And also, Claire, for people that like golf, yesterday I played one hole at the oldest golf course in Spain. Can you imagine?
4: One hole.
5: I didn't get a hole in one. I know.
4: Too busy with the wine. Can you hike part of that wine trail as well if you want to get the walking in between the glasses?
5: Yeah, absolutely. And there's loads of people there cycling, hiking, Claire. It's a fantastic place for that. The air is so fresh up here as well. Now, today I'm going to visit Columbus's house because in 1492, Christopher Columbus, he always stopped off here before he went on to the Americas. Very, very interesting. You know, that's very, very, there's a Casa de Colón Museum. The markets here are fab as well. Yesterday we were in a food market where we were eating and it's so authentic. You know, as I said, you really feel that you're sort of almost in South America, and I love that, really not commercial at all. So, and the people are really friendly and wonderful. There's a mix here of people like North American or North Africa, Spain, you know, the people, the indigenous people, they've been here for centuries, so we've learned all about that and the history of things I never knew, and really, really enjoying it. So I'm like Columbus myself on a voyage of discovery here.
4: With plenty of tapas, right?
5: Yes, and plenty of tapas and lots of Lista Negra, the wine I didn't know anything about there. It's very, very good. Oh, I'll bring a bottle back.
4: Would you mind, Ed, if only we had your life, but we'll take a glass of wine if you wouldn't mind bringing it back. Thanks so much, Ed. We'll talk to you again soon. Ed will be back with us in the studio before long, but for now, I hope he has a wonderful time on his wine tour in Gran Canaria. Does it make you envious? Are we all happy to be here on a Monday morning? Ah, sure, we're grand. We'll survive. The WhatsApp number 087-1400-106.
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4: 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But first, it's time for the latest news with Shane Beattie.
1: Across Ireland, this is the home of conversation that counts. 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
16: It's 10 o'clock. Good morning. Iran's Revolutionary Guard says it's begun a full week of continuous strikes after flying missiles towards Israel overnight. It says it's in response to continued Israeli attacks on Lebanon. Despite Donald Trump warning Benjamin Netanyahu not to respond, Israel carried out airstrikes in Iran. Israel correspondent with the Irish Times, Mark Wise, says despite its reliance on the US, people in Israel feel when a country is under attack, they must respond.
17: I think the Israeli response will be relatively under control. They won't attack all over Iran in a way that would force Iran to hit out and strike, totally end all contacts with America over ceasefire. The assessment here is probably a couple of days of exchanges between Israel and Iran, but we wait to see how this plays out.
16: The trial of the man charged with the attempted murder of three children during a knife attack on Dublin's Parnell Square 2 years ago is due to begin today. 52-year-old Riad Bushikar, of no fixed abode, faces three counts of attempted murder of two girls and a boy on November 23rd, 2023. The consumer watchdog is warning against potentially fatal baby sleep pillows. It has issued a takedown notice for the products, which are mainly available through online markets like Amazon. The CCPC says the pillows are marketed as sleep aids for babies but pose a risk of suffocation and overheating. And there has been progress in urban areas previously considered littering black spots. Irish Business Against Litter found no black spots out of 40 towns and cities surveyed. Sligo is the cleanest town, followed by Monaghan and Leixlip. That's it for now. More 11.
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19: A very good morning. I'm David Wilson. Ireland will train in Grenoble today ahead of a potentially historic World Cup qualifier against France tomorrow evening. Carlo Ward's side kept their automatic qualification hopes alive with a stunning victory over the Netherlands on Friday, and no win would secure a place at next year's World Cup in Brazil. The girls in green have already guaranteed a seeded position in the playoffs, but could still top their Nations League group with another major upset. Denise O'Sullivan and Emily Murphy are available again after suspension as Ireland prepare to face the sixth-ranked team in the world. Ward says that they will take their game to their French counterparts.
20: Same way as we would have approached it, no matter what. Look, we want to go and try and win the game. When I came in, I said we want to play and compete against these teams, and we've done that tremendously well. But we have to go there and give everything. And honestly, I wouldn't want to play against this Ireland team.
19: And Jose Mourinho is set to be confirmed as Real Madrid's new boss after Florentino Perez was re-elected as the club's president. The former Chelsea and Manchester United head coach signed a 3-year deal last month to become their new manager, but his contract would only be legally binding if Perez retained his role. The club president won 65% of the vote. To hear live commentary of the League of Ireland every Friday, download the Go Loud app now.
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16: A mix of sunny spells and showers. Highest temperatures 12 to 16 degrees. 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
4: Shane, thank you very much and you're welcome back to the programme. You're listening to the Claire Byrne Show on News Talk. Still to come over the next 2 hours, we speak to Claire Sweeney about her life, career and taking on her latest role.
23: Hello darlings, I'm Claire Sweeney and I am thrilled to be taking on the iconic role of Miss Hannigan in Annie, the smash hit musical.
4: Do we need to be incentivised more to pick up our litter?
24: More cans on our streets, more plastic bottles. 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
4: And we continue our coverage of Friedrich's ataxia and the struggle for new medication in Ireland.
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4: You can WhatsApp me this morning on 087 1400 106 or email clairebyrne@newstalk.com. We begin this hour with the news that Israel and Iran have traded strikes for the first time since a ceasefire was agreed in April. Iran's Revolutionary Guard has said the attacks are the beginning of a full week of continuous strikes. So is this the end of any ceasefire agreement? Well, Matt Fry is with us now, Channel 4 presenter. Good morning, Matt.
26: Good morning, Claire.
4: Will you bring us up to speed firstly with what has been happening overnight?
26: So the Israelis started this latest round of fighting, which is in danger of breaking the ceasefire for good, when they attacked southern suburbs of Beirut yesterday, going after Hezbollah positions. The Israelis, of course, have also moved massively into southern Lebanon, 10 kilometers beyond the Litani River, which used to be the kind of dividing line for any Israeli control. So they've done this despite the fact that President Trump has urged them not to do so. And the Iranians have always threatened that if the Israelis encroach further on Lebanon and Hezbollah, they will then retaliate against Israel, which is exactly what happened yesterday. Two massive barrages of missiles overnight against Israel. No one was killed or injured. All of it was shot down by the Iron Dome and various other defensive systems. But the extraordinary thing was that then Donald Trump went on the record in a sort of flurry of telephone interviews with colleagues, including the Financial Times and Axios, saying, I call the shots here. They don't call the shots, as in they being the Israelis. If I tell them, well, I'm paraphrasing here, if I tell them to stop firing or not to fire, then they will. You know, I'm more or less pleading with them not to retaliate to the Iranians because we're so close to getting a deal to open the Strait of Hormuz and end this war that, by the way, I started on the 28th of February. Lo and behold, a few hours later, the Israelis do exactly what Trump asked them not to do, which is to fire a barrage of missiles against various targets, I think about 6 or 7 targets inside Iran. Now we wait Iran's response. I mean, I think, you know, if you want to sum up the last few months, it has been 3 lessons which have been taught the American administration. The first lesson was a lesson in geography, thanks to the Strait of Hormuz. The second lesson was a lesson in the limitations of American superpower when it comes to a resilient rump regime in Tehran with, you know, very few leaders or weapons left, but enough to create a lot of damage. And the third lesson, which it is learning now very painfully, is that although it funds Israel and it supplies Israel with life-preserving weapons, America has no absolute power over Israel. This is a lesson that America keeps having to learn over and over again in the most painful ways, but arguably this one, because Trump has been so public about it, is the most painful lesson yet.
4: Yes, and it's hard to understand his strategy here, why he is being so public about the level of control that he has over Benjamin Netanyahu, when clearly he has very little control over him at all.
26: Well, this is something you can ask about anything that Trump does. I mean, Trump likes the sound of his own voice. He barely shuts up. He's incontinent with self. And what happens then, of course, is if you boast a lot and if you, you know, air everything out in to full public view, people will judge you by it. You know, whether that's boasting that he can, shut down universities or muzzle the free press, or indeed win a war against Iran, or control the Israelis. The minute you start boasting about stuff in public, it's out there, and people will judge your words by the reality that you've helped to create. And that's, I'm afraid, where he falls down. It is something that, you know, his advisors, from his chief of staff, Susie Wiles, to Marco Rubio, when he can find his voice, which is not every day, you know, have prevailed upon him ever so gently to stop doing. Put away your phone, sir. Please don't text in the middle of the night. Don't go on WhatsApp or on social media at 4 a.m. It's really bad for you. It's bad for the country. It's bad for the policy. But he's not listening. And of course, he is surrounded by a circle of sycophants. And hardly anyone has the cojones to tell him the truth, let alone to tell him to shut up. And so off he goes.
4: So where is the relationship between the United States now and Israel? Because it feels as though it has fundamentally shifted and changed. What's your view, Matt?
26: Well, I think my view is that, excuse me, Claire, my view is that just as Donald Trump has come up, against the limitations of his own power, Prime Minister Netanyahu has done the same when it comes to his own cabinet. So ever since October the 7th, Netanyahu has had to listen to a small number of really quite vicious extremists, the security minister, Ben-Gvir, the finance minister, Smotrich, who keep his coalition in power. And as soon as the Iranians fired their missiles yesterday, Ben-Gvir, who was once, expelled from the IDF for being too extremist, piped up and said, we want Tehran to burn. There has to be some kind of response. And of course, a large part of the Israeli public will be with those ministers. On the other hand, it would actually suit Israel to try and stop some of the fighting, you would have thought, and not to provoke the destruction of any kind of deal between the United States and Iran, because like everyone else, they're also running out of weapons. They need some kind of stability. They need a deal at the end of the day. But Prime Minister Netanyahu, perhaps because he's facing an election in October, an election that he might well lose, which would end up him possibly serving some jail time for allegations of corruption, which are being contested in court at the moment. Perhaps he feels that it's better to carry on. You don't switch a commander-in-chief in the middle of a war. And also, to be fair to him and to the Israelis, who have a completely different view of the Iranian regime to the American administration, let alone the American public, for Israel, Iran is an existential threat. Iran refuses to name Israel, call it by its name. It's just a Zionist entity. It wants to destroy Israel. And the Israelis want to destroy the Iranian regime. So you can see why they think that any deal that comes up now that is only about opening the Strait of Hormuz is unfinished business, which they want to finish.
4: Now, I wanted to talk to you, Matt, as well, about Donald Trump storming out of the NBC interview, the Meet the Press interview with Kirsten Welker. He was pressed on his controversial weaponization fund and also his persistent claims of election fraud. Let's just have a listen to this and then we'll chat about it.
0: I won an election in a landslide and I got 94% bad press.
3: But Mr. President,
0: you know why I got
3: that?
0: Because you have no credibility.
3: But you've never presented evidence that it was rigged. Let's keep talking about, I want to talk about Todd Lynch.
0: You have more evidence. There's more evidence than ever presented.
3: Let's talk about
0: your elections in this country. We're like a third world country.
3: But sir,
0: your elections are crooked and you're crooked and Meet the Press is crooked.
3: But Mr. President,
0: and so is ABC and CBS and CNN.
3: But Mr. President,
0: your one-sided crooked networks. All right, let's call it quits because I've had enough. Thank you, darling. Have a good time.
3: Mr. President, let's please. I traveled all the way to Wisconsin.
0: I've sat in the rain with you for an hour. On and off in the rain, and I've given you enough time. You ought to straighten out your press because you know what?
3: Mr. President,
0: a country can never be great with a dishonest press.
3: Listen, we traveled all the way to Wisconsin for this interview.
4: I don't know, Matt, if that stuff is working for Donald Trump in the way that it might have done even a couple of months ago.
26: I mean, I think there's so much to say about that. You know, thank you, darling.
4: Yes,
26: that got me too.
4: How
26: extraordinary, so condescending, but then not exactly surprising. Nigel Farage called Michelle Hussein love when she asked him difficult questions. Yeah. I mean, I think, you know, the context is, you know, I mean, quite apart from the fact that he's insulting all the main media organizations and he's still, you know, like a tongue to an aching tooth, he returns to his sort of bugbear, which is the 2020 election. I mean, that's all, you know, it's extraordinary that he still goes on about it. But then again, no one is telling him in the administration not to do so. I think the context is it was raining a lot. You can hear the rain on the corrugated roof of wherever they were sitting. It was some agricultural establishment because you can see tractors and hay bales in the background, beautifully staged and then ruined by the actual interview itself. And obviously he was fed up, you know, and I think lots of people would be fed up if you have to pause an interview because of the sound on the roof and, you know, you're just about to get going and the sound man says, no, we can't hear a word you're saying. So he was clearly, I mean, just looking at his face, he was clearly very, very fed up and someone was going to get it in the neck. And the obvious person to get it in the neck would be the presenter, the anchor woman, who's brilliant, by the way, and who then pleads with him, but also remonstrates against him. And again, it doesn't really, I mean, does it work for Trump? Probably not. I mean, his base will love that kind of stuff, but we're beyond that, right? We're beyond scoring points on the back of the media, you know, to shore up the base. I think people want practical solutions to real problems. You know, how are you going to stop this war? Can you keep the Israelis in line? What's going to happen to the price of petrol? What about the rate of inflation? You know, and is the World Cup, which starts in a week from now, going to be overshadowed by an unnecessary war that you started on the 28th of February? I mean, these are the real questions to which he has no answer. And I think overall, it's not just the frustration of the rain pelting on the roof and some difficult questions. I think Trump, you know, is smart enough to realize that, you know, he is rubbed up against the limitations of his power. But the one thing he doesn't do, having realized that, is to stop boasting. And if you carry on boasting while things are going, you know, to hell in a handbasket all around you, that's just not a good look. And again, no one has the cojones to stand up to him in the cabinet and or even whisper into his ear ever so quietly between KFC and cheeseburger, don't do this, sir. It doesn't do you any good.
4: He's going to the NBA final, game three of the NBA final at Madison Square Gardens. And it's tonight and fans will have to get there extra early because of all of the security that would be needed for Donald Trump. But it's going to be interesting to see what kind of reception he gets there because New York is not where his base lives, right?
26: Yes, that's true. But also Trump loves an enemy. You know, what you've got to understand is at the end of the day, although we think this could be disastrous for him, we're talking about him. He's relevant. The worst thing you can do to Donald Trump is to not talk about him, to treat him with silence. That would be an absolute disaster for him. He's at the end of the day, he's a ratings guy. You know, the ratings are really good. Everyone is tuning in because every day he comes up with something else that's outrageous. Sometimes it's backed up with actions. Sometimes it's just words, but we're all talking about him. You could say we talk about him too much, but he is making the weather because he isn't just a talker. He's also the commander-in-chief of the world's most powerful nation, and he uses his military power in order to make, you know, rhetorical points and vice versa. So we can't not talk about him. And so tonight we'll be talking about something else. And tomorrow it might be Cuba, and the day after it'll be the World Cup. And then, by the way, let's not forget about the ballroom or, you know, the enormous triumphal arch in Washington, which he's building for the nation and for himself, which will make the Arc de Triomphe in Paris look like a croquet hoop. I mean, these are all extraordinary things, but he keeps on delivering because that's what he wants to do. He wants us to be caught in his occupational, attentional economy, and we are.
4: We are. We are trapped in it, Matt, that is for sure. Thank you, Matt. Matt Fry there from Channel 4 News. We will take a break, but still to come, we're going to continue our coverage today of Friedrich's ataxia and the struggle for new medication in Ireland. Up next, though, calls to remove those keep off the grass and no ball game signs from public places.
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4: 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Well, we all know those keep off the grass and no ball game signs that we see when we're out and about. But did you know that they can have a negative impact on the mental health of children? New research says that a lack of outdoor areas for children to play in can lead to emotional problems down the line. Well, I'm joined by the author of the study, Professor Helen Dodd of the University of Exeter. Good morning to you.
31: Morning.
4: Thank you very much for joining us. So what did you set out to discover? What was the reason for taking the project on in the first place?
31: Yeah, so we've been interested for a long time in the relationship between children's outdoor play and their mental health. So we were lucky enough to be able to work with a data set called Growing Up in Scotland, which is a big data set of children growing up in Scotland. And that data set has in it information about children's outdoor play when they were 2, 3, and 4 years old, and information about those children's mental health when they're 4, 5, 6, and 8 years old. So what we did was have a look at how much outdoor play are children getting when they're 2, 3, 4 years old? And how does that relate to what happens to their mental health over those early years of childhood from age 4 through to age 8?
1: So when you see a sign that says no ball games, the impact of that is the fact that you're not actually getting on the grass and playing. It's not that the sign is giving you negative information, or how does it work? How does the impact of that sign work?
31: So what we found was that the more that children are playing outdoors when they're 2, 3, 4 years old, the more likely it is that they have a healthy trajectory of mental health across childhood. So that's what we want children to have, right? We want them to have low mental health symptoms, happy, healthy childhood. So we need to think about, how do we get more 2, 3, 4 year old children playing outdoors, and actually older children as well? But this research is particularly focused on young children. And just thinking about all the things that exist that invite us to be outdoors and play, and all the things that exist that suggest actually that's not where you should be. You shouldn't be making a noise. You should be inside. You should be quiet. And the kind of keep off the grass signs, the no ball game signs, those are an example of things we have in our communities, which kind of indicate to children and families that play isn't welcome, that they shouldn't be playing outdoors, that they shouldn't be there. When actually what we're seeing in our research is the more that children are playing outdoors, the better their mental health is. So instead of saying no ball games or keep off the grass, we should be saying, please play here. Please use this space. Please come. You know, everybody's welcome. Let's get outdoors. Let's play, because it's good for kids and for families.
1: And you say that these signs have almost become like a habit for developers and for planners.
31: Yeah, that's right. I mean, the research isn't about the signs themselves, but when we, you know, if you look around, like, some of these signs are very old. They've been there for a very long time. But I know there are examples near where I live where it's fairly new housing and those signs are going up. And it is, yeah, it just seems to be something which has kind of become embedded in our culture and the way that we plan a new space. And so we'd really be encouraging developers to think differently and think about, actually, how can you create spaces that are really welcoming for children to be outdoors, and say, you know, this is a space for you. And it's not just about a play area. Play areas are brilliant. Young children and families use playgrounds a lot. And we want those to be, you know, well-designed, easily available, well-maintained. But often families just need to play really close to where they live, just outside, you know, on the grass. If you're in a cul-de-sac, just being able to play, you know, just outside your house. And so we want to remove those barriers to them doing that. Yeah. So can developers and can local authorities actually take a different approach and think, how do we encourage people outdoors?
1: Reading your research this morning, I was reminded of a story a friend of mine told me recently, where her children and the neighbour's children all played outside in the green area on their estate with a ball when they were about 9 or 10. And their ball hit off some neighbour's fancy car, and the neighbour called the Gardaí, the police. Mm-hmm. And after that incident, they got such a fright that they never played outside again together. The ball game stopped. So I suppose it shows us the impact that adults can have with our rules and regulations and what we object to on the entire trajectory of the outdoor activity of that child.
31: Yeah, exactly. I mean, it's such a sad story, isn't it? You think about all the benefits that are happening for those kids when they're playing outdoors. So they're connecting with each other, you know, building those relationships, having that opportunity to be social. They're physically active. Our research is showing that outdoor play is good for kids' mental health. Like, these are all things we want for our children. We want them to be active, to be healthy, to be happy, to be socially connected. And in that space where you play just outside your house, that's like, you do that every day, you know. So it really is, you know, it really adds up over time in terms of what those benefits are. And I think we've kind of lost our way a little bit when our concern is more about a car than it is that group of children's health and happiness.
1: Well, we need to be more aware of the benefits, don't we? The connection between good mental health and outside play. And I'm not sure we've made that connection, certainly not nowadays.
31: No, no, that's it. And that's, I guess, why we feel like this kind of research is really important, is it kind of feels obvious that play is good for kids, but we somehow seem to have forgotten. And obviously there's a lot of focus on children being on screens and indoors too much, but the antidote to that is them being outdoors and playing, but we need there to be the environments that are there and welcome them if that's what we want for them to do. So we're quite quick to blame children, oh, they only want to be on screens, or to blame parents. But if at the same time we're saying, oh no, they can't play there, they can't make a noise, they can't do this, you know, what is it that they're supposed to be doing? So it's really important that we remember that for children, being outdoors and playing is like their natural habitat. That is what they should be doing, it's what's good for them. And what can we do to make that really, really positive and happening as much as possible for kids?
1: The other side to this, which I assume has an impact as well, is that as parents we are a little more cautious, aren't we, about allowing our children to go free range with their play?
31: Yeah, absolutely. So lots of the work that I do actually is about that. And, you know, we tend to let children go out by themselves when they're a bit older now than we did kind of in the age that we would have gone out by ourselves. And we're more likely to track where they go and those kinds of things. And we are a bit more worried about kids. But I think part of that is that we're missing this important stepping stone, which is the sort of doorstep local play. So often that's when kids first play sort of without direct supervision, is like on the green space outside where you live or at the local park. And if children aren't getting those kind of really close to home, local opportunities to have that freedom and to kind of gradually transition to being more independent, then it feels like a bigger deal, doesn't it, to let them go all the way to town by themselves or something.
1: Yeah.
31: So I think, you know, it's easier as a parent to let your child do something gradually. And part of that gradual stuff is like just playing on the street, playing in the local park. And if there are signs there saying you can't do that, then they're missing out on that.
1: And just so we're really clear on the link, there is a direct correlation, isn't there, for each additional day that a child plays outdoors when they're at that critical age that you've mentioned, 2, 3 and 4, and how healthy they're going to be, their mental health will be when they're an older child.
31: Yeah, yeah. So our research showed that for every extra day on an average week that a child is playing outdoors, that it can increase the likelihood that they have a healthy mental health trajectory across their childhood by up to 14%. So for every extra day, then there's 14% more likelihood that they'll be in that healthy category in terms of their mental health across childhood. So it's quite substantial. It's quite, you know, it's quite important.
1: Fiona has been in touch with us, Helen, to say that she thought those signs were a UK thing. Fiona lived in the UK for 10 years. I'm back home now a while, but I'm still nervous about walking on the grass in Ireland. I do think that they are here too, and our listeners might tell us if they have spotted them. But also, even if the signs aren't there, it's about what our environment looks like, particularly around newer estates and housing developments. And, you know, we hear this all the time about there not being enough physical space for children to play. It's become an oversight as housing demands increase.
31: Yeah, yes, there has to be enough physical space, and there has to be, there's a thing we call an invitation to play. So something that suggests to children, this is a space for you, you can use it for play. And also really importantly is thinking about that design of those, you know, particularly new developments. Like, how are children going to get around? Can they navigate these places by themselves? Do they have to cross a busy road? Because if they do, immediately that becomes a huge barrier and children won't do it. So thinking about, you know, how do kids get from one place to another? How do they get to a friend's house? How do they get to those open spaces, to the playground? Are they well linked so that a child can navigate them themselves and feel safe doing so? And interestingly, when you create space like that works well for children, it works well for everybody. So for older adults as well, for people who are disabled, like nobody misses out on things being really accessible and easy to follow when they're being good footpaths, right?
1: Helen, thank you very much for joining us. It's Professor Helen Dodd from the University of Exeter. Now, despite litter issues improving around the country, there is still a persistent issue with plastic bottles and cans. And the organisation Irish Business Against Litter said it was hoped that the deposit return scheme, which we were talking about here on the programme on Friday with the boss of Return, Ibal said it hoped that that scheme would see the litter completely disappear from our streets. But it hasn't happened. So do we need to do more to incentivise people to pick up their rubbish? I'm joined by the chairperson of Dún Laoghaire Tidy Towns, Catherine Harris. Good morning, Catherine.
2: Good morning, Claire. Thanks for having me on.
1: I'm delighted to speak to you. So bottles, cans, other litter, still a problem in your area?
2: Unfortunately, it really is. I mean, there's certainly been a reduction in the cans and plastic bottles since the return scheme has been implemented. But it's still extraordinary how much we still are picking up off the street. In particular, glass bottles. I mean, we just see such a huge amount of increasing, of course, in the summertime because people are outside and they're enjoying the sunshine. But we do find an incredible bulk of glass bottles, which we pick up and bring to the recycling centre every single week. Plastics and cans, yes, unfortunately, it's still there.
1: Okay, when you say glass bottles, are you talking about beer bottles or alcohol
2: bottles? I'm talking about alcohol bottles, yes, beer bottles, bottles of wine, but bottles of liquor, everything, you know, which is extraordinary. And you just would not believe the amount that we find, you know, it really is very bad.
1: And IBAL highlighted as well the prevalence of empty coffee cups and also cigarette butts. See many of those around Dunleary?
2: Oh my goodness! Yes, that they would be that the high the worst of it, really, particularly cigarette butts, and that is a big issue which we haven't yet found a solution to. It's an extraordinary thing that people still feel that throwing their cigarette butts on the ground and grinding them out with their foot is not littering, because it absolutely is. Our concern also is, because we're a coastal town, that is inevitable that the filters of these butts are going to end up in the water and cause greater pollution and so on and so forth. We have purchased two what we call butt busters, which are actually vacuum cleaners for cigarette butts, because of the quantity. I mean, if you were to try and collect them using a litter picker, you would end up with a repetitive strain injury in your wrist. So we use these vacuums now. But again, the solution, I mean, I think there really needs to be a national campaign against cigarette butts, because it's an awareness that people just don't have.
1: And the coffee cups, Catherine, I mean, they are so prevalent. And there was talk a couple of years ago about there being a levy on the coffee cup, the disposable coffee cup. But that's gone now. I don't hear anyone talking about that anymore. Would you like to see that debate coming back?
2: Well, I would, but I would like to see the use of keep cups. I mean, that they are there. People do use them, but it's not really being encouraged. And again, you just see this big surge in the coffee cups.
1: But people
2: everywhere.
1: Don't want to carry those cups around, do they? They're dirty. If you're out and about, you can't clean it. And then if you don't have a bag with you, where do you keep it? It's just awkward, isn't it?
2: Yeah, that's true, but there are ways of managing it. If you're committed to the idea of reducing litter, I think it is possible to manage it in you know. But the other issue then is what we find in Dunleary is where the vendors, like on market day on a Sunday, and then during the week the food trucks and so forth, are not providing bins for their patrons, really, and not encouraging their patrons to use the bins. And this is another issue. You know, there's the location of bins must be within the location of the vendors who are providing the public with the cups.
1: And very few of those coffee cups are recyclable anyway, because they need to have a double wall, don't they, so that people burn their hands. So they're having to go into the waste rather than the recycling.
2: Exactly, exactly.
1: So you're coming into a very busy time of the year now in Dunleary. Do you find that as the weather gets warmer, the rubbish on the streets increases?
2: Absolutely. It's mind-boggling what happens on a sunny day here. I mean, we're really delighted to have people come to the town. It's what we want. It's a lovely place to be. We would encourage people to come and visit. The council have done an extraordinary job, I have to say, of providing additional bins through the summer season. They have small cylindrical bins with open tops, which are situated close to the regular big belly bins. And in addition to that, they provide these large 1,100 litre wheelie bins, which are also right beside them. There's also signs on the ground in front of the big belly bins, which say the next bin is this way, and there's an arrow pointing to where the next bin is. So I really believe that the council have done an extraordinary job in providing places for litter and when we have additional footfall. However, it's not working because for some extraordinary reason, the public are going to the bins, they're going to the big belly bins, but when they find that it's full, they put their rubbish on top of the bin, around the bin, on the ground, behind the bin, everywhere, which is really littering. And for some reason, don't see the additional bins, and the big belly bins, sorry, not the big, the large wheelie bins remain empty. And this is, I don't really understand why people are not able to see that there is places to put their rubbish.
1: Well, you wrote to the Irish Times about this and you described the town as being on the Sunday evening of the good weather that we had recently.
2: Right.
1: The town was like a cesspit.
2: It really was. It was extraordinary. For that very reason, the rubbish was just piled on top of the bins. A gust of wind would have knocked it all off. And by Sunday evening, the seagulls were out and the foxes were there and everything. It was just carnage, really. And again, I mean, the only thing that I can conclude is that we need to have a greater awareness campaign. It has to be much more visual. We need to have posters reminding people that to dispose of their rubbish responsibly. I also wonder about having a litter police on days like that. People in high-vis vests who are watching and instructing the public where to put their rubbish.
1: Should they have powers to fine people?
2: Well, we do have 6 litter wardens in Dalneary Rathdown who do have that power. I don't know the answer to that, whether it's possible to do that, but I don't think it's really, I don't think that's necessarily what's needed. I think we just need to be shown what to do. I know it sounds sort of very basic, but I really believe that. You see, people are looking for the bins, but they're just not seeing them. And I think if there's somebody there to show them the way to go, to say, look, there you go. And this is just on the exceptional days.
1: I think you're being very kind to people now that they can't see the bin. I mean, if you want to put something in the bin, Catherine, you know this, you'll go and find one. And if you want to put it on top of the bin or beside the bin, you'll just do that too.
2: Yeah, this is true. This is true. I know, but it really is just on the very, very busy days. You know, Monday to Friday, we don't have an issue. We really don't.
1: It's when the day trippers come in for the ice cream and they decide to leave the coffee cup and the napkin on top of the bin.
2: On that Sunday, I was out walking myself and I sat down on a bench and I sat in an ice cream cone, which I hadn't noticed was on anything else. You know, it wasn't great.
1: No, it's not.
2: I think that's
1: great.
2: What put me in such a bad mood.
1: Who does that? You know, who does that and leaves that for somebody to sit on? We'll get our listeners to get in touch on this one. Do we need litter police on the busy, warm weekend days coming up over the summer? We hope in all of our coastal towns to help us find the bins, as Catherine says in Dunleary. Do get in touch with us 087 1400 106. 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
1: 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Still to come on the show, why your adorable cat is considered one of the most destructive, invasive predators in the natural world. Up next though, all your sport, including Limerick winning the Munster final by a point.
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3: This is News Talk.
4: And there's plenty to talk about after a packed weekend full of sports. So it's great to be joined by Mick McCarthy from Off the Ball. Hello.
5: Hi, Claire.
4: How are you? We're going to start with the Munster final, Limerick and Cork, and this controversy at the end. Cork not happy that the referee blew the whistle when they had the free in their own half. Just talk us through what happened and why it was controversial.
5: Yeah, so there was 5 minutes or so of extra time, of added time added in the game, which wouldn't be unusual these days. And it certainly also wouldn't be unusual that stoppage time takes a little bit longer and a bit more time is played on. But Limerick were a point ahead and Cork did get a free with about maybe a minute and a half extra already played. It took a long time for that free to be taken. There was an injury. There was some conversation with the referee, the Cork goalkeeper, Patrick Collins. You could see him speaking to the referee. We obviously don't know what was said in that conversation, but the sense was, do I have to go for this or do I have time to play it out? Now, what happened was Collins played it very short. Then there was another short pass played, and then the final whistle went. So Cork were obviously outraged that they didn't get a chance to get the ball in, try to get the score that they needed to bring it to extra time.
4: Yeah.
5: And there was a sort of a sense, almost like an unwritten rule, that like if you get the free, if you're not being told by a referee this is it, this is your last hit, then let it play out. And
4: so the ref would normally say to you, play it long because this is going to be it.
5: There's sort of different people are saying different things, but there's always just been a sense, I suppose, in the GAA, again, an unwritten rule that like if this is the last shot of the game, he'll let you know. So they're about 100 yards out against the wind. I don't think it was possible for him to score. It was out of his range, but he probably would have went for it. Whereas in this case, he said the referee never said that to him, never said it was the last hit, and passed it short, and then the referee called it today.
4: Well, we have a clip here of Ben O'Connor, the Cork manager's assessment of what happened at the end of the game. As Mick was saying, the Cork players surrounded the officials. So here's what Ben said.
6: I met some of the boys there, and they said to him, I'm going off the field, that he didn't tell them it was the last book of the ball. John, I thought normally a referee just said, this is it, lads, should go direct, but they said he didn't. So now the boys, when you assess around them, that's a little bit much now. They were walking alongside him. He'd his team of officials alongside him, stewards, they were walking alongside him. There was no one raised their voice to just say, why didn't you tell us? That was the only issue the boys said.
4: They were walking alongside him, not surrounding him.
5: No, yeah. Very pedantic.
4: Bears. So what happens from here then on the road to championship final day?
5: Like it was a huge game. There was a sense that Limerick obviously had won 6 Munster titles in a row up until last year, where they came up against Cork and lost. Or so they would almost say they didn't lose. They drew the game and lost on penalties. And then they went out in the quarterfinal and I suppose shocked everybody by losing to Dublin that day. And that was the end of Limerick's All-Ireland. So there was a feeling this week going in that these teams are so, there's such a rivalry between them, they're so close that this could be a body blow to the loser. It wasn't just about winning the Munster title, that they could go and struggle. I don't really buy that. I think Cork are going to play Offaly now in a quarter-final, and then if they win that, they'll play Galway, who won the Leinster title on Saturday evening, in a semi-final. There's an argument, and it has been made all week, that the losers of yesterday's game probably have an easier route through to the All-Ireland. There's a very, very good chance, Claire. We saw them in the league final against each other. We saw them in the Munster round robin. We saw them yesterday in the Munster final. I know we've taught this for a few years and it hasn't actually happened, but I actually can't see a way that Limerick and Cork don't meet in an All-Ireland final again this year.
4: Wow.
5: Their performances this year have been so far and away better than everybody that they've come up against.
4: Yeah.
5: I just find it hard to believe that one of them will be caught, as they might suggest. Now, neither played, I think, to their outstanding best yesterday. Conditions

0: were a factor. I think there's a lot of argument about the refereeing even before that controversial end to the game, because you know, there was a lot of niggly frees and different things. It was a very stop-start game. But also, they probably cancelled each other out a little bit. Another team isn't going to be able to play against them as well. So,
1: Battle Royale will be the next one, and you're saying it's very likely it'll be the two again, the final.
0: I kind of think so. Limerick go straight through to an All-Ireland semi-final now. They have a four-week break. They'll play either Clare or Dublin in that game, and Cork will play Offaly in 2 weeks, and if they win that, they'll advance to play Galway.
1: And Dublin have had their final against Kilkenny back, you know, back in that match. Some people are saying now, you know, because that was an emphatic win for Galway.
0: Yeah.
1: So, you know, had they done their good work back then?
0: They'll hate to hear that.
1: I know that, but it does happen, doesn't it?
0: It might. I thought, I have to say, after just a couple of minutes of that game, and they did live with Galway for 50 or 60 minutes, but after just a couple of minutes, I thought they looked tight. And that's just when balls aren't going to hand and all the things they can do as second nature seem laboured. And for me, I wonder, is it more that they didn't perform well in the Leinster final when they got there last year against Kilkenny? And I wonder if this year is like, everybody was praising them after them beating Limerick last year, after them beating Kilkenny and Galway this year, getting to another Leinster final. Big crowd there. There was like 46,000 in Croke Park, which is big for a Leinster final. We haven't seen that kind of crowd in a few years. The Dubs came out, you know, and I wonder, is it more the occasion? And they built it up a little bit too big and they didn't really perform. So Galway were very impressive. I think people will look at Galway slightly differently after that performance. But at the same time, I don't think anyone would argue that Dublin were at their best.
1: You know, I have a deal with Owen Shane when he's here. When Laois win, we always mention it.
0: Yeah,
1: so
0: well,
1: can we keep that
0: it's
1: going?
0: It's very entitled this week, I would yeah. say. You know, I think usually maybe it's a little bit shoehorned in, but I think they've, you know, this was their third Joe McDonagh Cup final in a row. And I think to lose three in a row is that sort of devastating thing to a group that, you know, it's tough to come back from. But they were really impressive, I thought. Like, Carlo didn't help themselves. Carlo hit 22 wides in that match, which is just an unbelievable number. But Laois were always in control, I thought, anyway. And they were brilliant. And look, they had their usual brilliant performances from people who've been watching Laois hurling for years, from Stephen, Picky Marr, Aaron Dunphy were great. But this guy, Killian Dunn, got 1-6. He's been their player of the year all year, and he looks like a real deal. So great to see Laois back up in where they belong next year in the All-Ireland.
1: Look ahead to next year on that one. Now, we'll just move to the rugby. Leinster squeaking past the Stormers at the weekend. Was 20 points to 11, but would you agree that they won't be totally happy with their performance?
0: I think so. All the noises that are coming out of it are understandable, in that it's a semi-final against a team that I think they lost 35-0 to earlier in the year in South Africa. So, you know, that's what they're going to say, is like, you win a semi-final, they're there for winning, they're not there for brilliant performances. But Leinster went 13-0 up in the game and never built on it. Then they ended up needing the Stormers to collect, I think, a red card and two separate yellow cards in the second half, and a late Gibson Park try to seal it. And it didn't feel like Leinster were firing on all cylinders by any means. And you add to that the fact that, you know, it was 15,000. I mentioned the crowd in Croke Park. I mentioned, like, you,
1: everyone
0: would have seen Cork yesterday where there wasn't a ticket to be had. And yeah, you compare it to, there's just somewhat of a malaise, I think, in Irish rugby at the moment in terms of crowds and everything like that. And I wonder, are people just assuming Leinster are going to be in finals? So we'll see. They're in Croke Park now in Friday, 2 weeks, the 19th of June, for the final against the Bulls. Second year in a row they've played them in Dublin. It'll be really interesting to see if they can.
1: There'll surely be a big crowd for that.
0: There'll be more than 15,000, I would say, and you would have to think. But like Leinster in their heyday, you're going in a final in Dublin, you're talking about 50,000-60,000. I don't see it at the moment. Now, we've got a couple of weeks build up, and we'll see. And they're very good at making occasions out of these things.
1: Yeah,
0: but again, it's just, there's something not clicking on the pitch, and yet they're in another URC final, having been in a European final, and then there's something just not clicking off it as well with the fans.
1: There's a big problem though in Croke Park when you have 15,000 people or thereabouts. Just, it looks awful.
0: It doesn't. It feels completely bereft. You may as well have nobody there as 15,000, funnily enough, with the size of the stadium.
1: And the women footballers had a great match on Friday night, beating the Netherlands 3-2, which is a great performance from them.
0: Yeah, this was unbelievable. And this is in Páirc Uí Chaoimh again. Is that an unbelievable weekend for that new stadium? But absolute lashings of rain, Claire. It never stopped for the whole game. And by the end, so Ireland went up twice in the game. The Netherlands came back into it twice, 2-2 each time. Like, Netherlands are ranked very significantly higher than Ireland. There was a sense of, like, can they do it? You kind of feel it would go the other way, if anything. But there was some tenacity in this team, like, you know, and they had the likes of Kyra Caruso and Abby Larkin up front, who scored the two first goals, and they ran their socks off all night. They were brilliant. They came off, Amber Barrett came on, and we've seen her do it so many times before, you know, and she gets the winner in the lashings of rain. It's a really iconic moment in Irish women's football. Like, so they go to France now tomorrow night. If they win in France, which is a huge tall order, let's not pretend it's this like a given or anything like that. It's unlikely, but they'll qualify for the World Cup.
1: Incredible.
0: At the first ask in like one of the hardest groups you could possibly imagine. They're in great shape anyway now with what they've done already in this group to go into a playoff where they'll probably be the highest ranked of four teams over two rounds. So we have a great chance of qualifying for the World Cup, but they could go and do it tomorrow night.
1: They could. They yeah. could, that you never know is right. Now, Christian Eriksen, my own heart nearly stopped when I saw this. I mean, he's 34 years old, Danish international, and everybody remembers what happened to him a couple of years ago. 2020, wasn't it?
0: When
1: he had that incident, and he has his pacemaker fitted now, but he collapsed again.
0: Yeah, really scary, really scary. It was one of those things that, like, the text started hopping, and, you know, I don't know how many people were watching Denmark-Ukraine live last night in a friendly, but there wasn't much football on, so I'd say it was more than a few, you know, and just this sense of, and it kind of happened a little bit off camera, which I'm kind of glad of, and they didn't go and see it, but you saw in the shots that they were showing of managers and the sideline of everybody just panicking and running on, because obviously everybody has it in their head what happened to him back in the Euros, as you mentioned. So it was just really awful. Now, I think it is actually one of those stories that everything worked the way it was supposed to, and he ended up walking off the pitch. Apparently he walked onto the ambulance and went off and had tests and everything like that. It obviously puts into doubt his future in the game, and especially at this World Cup and so on, and can that continue? But the implantable defibrillator seemed to work, and, you know, there was only a momentary kind of fear, as opposed to obviously what we went through a few years ago when everybody was, you know, on edge for a significant amount of time.
1: It's incredible what he has done, though, in the aftermath of that incident in 2020, to play at the level that he has been playing at.
0: Yeah, absolutely. Like, I mean, he went on and had 3 more years in the Premier League, 2 with Manchester United. And obviously he was hoping to go to another World Cup here, having been to the previous, Denmark are out of the World Cup. These pre-World Cup friendlies are confusing me, but Denmark obviously didn't qualify. But even the fact that he was at the Euros a couple of years ago and so on, like, that he's had this whole second half of his career after, again, we all feared the worst when we were watching live a few years ago.
1: Mick, thanks very much.
0: No worries.
1: Of course, we'll all be up at all hours now when the World Cup does start on Thursday. Mick McCarthy there from Off the Ball.
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1: 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And we continue our coverage of Friedrich's ataxia and the struggle for new medication here in Ireland. But first, here's Eamon Torsney with the news.
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13: It's 11 o'clock. Good morning. Iran and Israel have fired missiles at each other for the first time since a fragile ceasefire came into force in April. Tehran says it begins a week of continuous strikes in retaliation for Israeli attacks on Lebanon. Meanwhile, in a Truth Social post in the last half hour, Donald Trump said Israel and Iran must immediately stop shooting. Parents are being warned not to use dangerous baby sleep pillows. The Competition and Consumer Protection Commission has removed 1,000 listings for these products, which it says are potentially fatal. The CCPC's Gráinne Griffin says there's a reason why these products are not available in shops.
14: Now there's really two worlds out there. There's the world of going into the high street or buying online from a kind of reputable Irish retailer where you can have a degree of comfort that the product's going to be suitable. And then there is buying from outside the EU, and it is a wild west.
13: Fianna Fáil TD Malcolm Byrne says drink driving is wrong following his own arrest on suspicion of the offence. The Wicklow Wexford TD is awaiting the analysis of a urine test he gave at Pier Street Garda Station in Dublin, having been breathalysed at a traffic checkpoint. The TD told South East Radio he's limited in what he can say publicly.
15: Drink driving is wrong. Full stop. That's the position. It's an offence and it is wrong. I can't say anymore obviously about my own case pending, you know, what happens.
13: There's been progress in urban areas previously considered littering black spots. That's according to the latest survey by the Irish Business Against Litter, which found no black spots out of the 40 towns and cities surveyed. Sligo has been deemed the cleanest town in the country again, followed by Monaghan and Leixlip. Spokesperson Conor Horgan says the results show a positive trend.
16: The Dublin North inner cities, the Cork North Side, the Ballymun, the Ballyban in Galway, they've all been elevated to moderately littered. And that's the first time we've seen this.
13: That's it for now. More at 12.
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17: Very good morning, I'm David Wilson. There'll be a repeat of the 2024 Tailteann Cup final in this week's quarter-final pairings as Laois have been drawn to face down. Fermanagh, who defeated New York in the preliminary quarter-final on Saturday, have secured a home date against Sligo. The other last eight clashes see Antrim host Wicklow and Offaly host a Wexford side that got the better of Leitrim at the weekend, having held them scoreless in the first half. Times and dates are to be confirmed on Monday evening, with games to take place on the 13th and 14th of June. Ireland are training in Grenoble now as they prepare for a potentially historic World Cup qualifier against France tomorrow evening. The girls in green kept their automatic qualifications hopes alive with a 3-2 victory over the Netherlands thanks to Amrabat's late goal. Midfielder Ruisha Littlejohn says they are looking to cause another upset tomorrow night.
18: Yeah, look, we've put ourselves in this position. So we've got to believe within our group. I mean, if not, I don't know why any of us would be here, but we've always believed within this team, and look, we've learned the hard way sometimes. But look, we've got ourselves here, so we're focused on going out and, you know, making it a really competitive game, and hopefully we can come out on top. It's not going to be easy, but yes, we do believe that we can make that happen.
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13: Well, breezy with good spells of sunshine for a time. However, more heavy showers are on the way. Highest temperatures 12 to 16 degrees. And now you're up to date on News Talk.
1: Eamon, thank you very much. You're welcome back to the programme. You're listening to the Claire Byrne Show on News Talk. Coming up in this hour, actress and singer Claire Sweeney is sitting here with me. We're going to have a chat in just a moment. Also, we're going to be talking about cats and how they're actually one of the most invasive predators in the natural world.
20: All over the world, cat populations continue to grow while most wild predators are in steep decline. Apart from dogs, cats are the most abundant predatory mammals the world has ever seen.
1: The struggle for new medication for people in Ireland with Friedreich's ataxia.
21: I just want this drug for my son, Paddy, and for everyone else that has.
1: And Dr. Harry Barry will explain how to deal with holiday phobias. All of that on the way. If you want to get in touch, the WhatsApp number is 087 1400 106, or you can email us, clairebyrne@newstalk.com. And as I said, Claire Sweeney is here now, actress, singer, soap royalty. You're so welcome. Lovely to have you here.
22: Nice to see you, Claire. Thank you for having me.
1: So you're here to tell us about this new development in your career, which is pretty massive, really, isn't it, for you?
22: Well, I love the musical Annie. I've always wanted to play Hannigan, and I'm going to get to play the part. I can't wait. Very, very excited.
1: You changed everything in your life to do this part when it came along for you.
22: Well, it's just, you know, that's the nature of our business, isn't it? We change jobs. So, yeah, it's a fantastic show. It's a production that's been out for many years, but they always reinvent it with a different Hannigan and different cast members. So it's nice to be part of the new version of it.
1: So you'll be coming to the Bord Gáis Theatre in August.
22: Yes, I love Dublin. I am so excited to spend, because I've always come over on flying visits. So to get to spend a full week here, and anyone in the theatre world who comes to Dublin talks about the dressing rooms at the Bord Gáis.
1: Really? How nice they are.
22: Yeah, they're infamous. Apparently they're fabulous. Apparently they are like apartments.
1: And that makes a change, doesn't it?
22: Yeah, so I'm really looking forward to it. And, you know, I always think, you know, Dublin, it's a very similar vibe to Liverpool. Everyone's friendly.
1: Well, we have very strong connections,
22: very strong. And everyone's warm. So much so, I'm going to bring my mother over with me when I come for the week.
1: Good for you.
22: Yeah.
1: Good for you. And I hope you have a great week of weather as well when you come over. Fingers crossed, but you'll be used to a bit of rain in Liverpool.
22: I don't mind, yeah.
1: And tell me about the connections between Ireland and the soaps. Because in Ireland, Brookside was huge here.
22: I used to come here a lot, you know, when we used to come over and we used to do a thing called Script to Screen. And we'd come to Dublin and do it. And we'd be teaching young ones how to act for cameras and give them the scripts. And we all used to fight to do that. Like, we'd want to come to Ireland and do it. We loved it. And Brookside was massive here, wasn't it, in the day?
1: Absolutely massive. Yeah. I remember as a child being addicted to it, you know, watching it. It would come in like this on the screen because the channels weren't very good. You had to tune them in every time. But you dare you miss an episode of Brookside.
22: Well, Saturday Omnibus, wasn't it?
1: Incredible.
22: And I remember in the 90s coming over and doing a PA in a nightclub with Jason Donovan. When Jason was at the height of his fame, Brookie was massive, and we came over and went to a nightclub. It was marvellous.
1: I was just watching him last night on the Kylie documentary on Netflix. Did you see it?
22: It's so good.
1: It's great.
22: It?
1: It's fascinating. And I'm so sad about the Michael Hutchins and how important
22: and
1: he was.
22: And she's quite never got it.
1: No.
22: So it looks like Jason's never got over her and she's never got over Michael. And isn't it wonderful? The brother got all that footage, apparently.
1: That's right. We interviewed Michael Hart, who, of course, is Irish. He was the director. And he said there was years and years of footage that Kylie's brother had, you know, in the tank.
22: But gold.
1: Did Jason Now, I didn't expect to go on to this tangent with you, but when I was watching it last night, I was asking myself, did he never get over Kylie, or did he never get over Kylie's success?
22: But also, Kylie running off with his idol.
1: Oh, I know.
22: There was that as well. I mean, Jason's had a very, well, we two sitting here just debating, hot debating Kylie and Jason, especially for you. I mean, he's had a very, very successful career in theatre.
1: Of course, yes.
22: He's done so well. It's just different, isn't it?
1: Yeah.
22: But, yeah.
1: Anyway, we got on to that.
22: I bet you he's done the board, gosh, hasn't he?
1: He has. Yeah. He certainly has. Technicolor Dreamcoat.
22: And enjoyed the dressing rooms.
1: Yeah. So listen, can we go right back to your roots? Because your dad was a very special player in all of this success, wasn't he? Tell us about that.
22: Well, my dad was a butcher. And he didn't know. I went to a stage school. I discovered I could sing. And the singing teacher, who was a wonderful lady called Elsie Kelly, who played Johnny Vegas' mum in Benidorm, she said to my dad, Claire needs to get experience to get an equity card. So she needs to sing in old people's homes, social clubs, all this type of thing. And my dad said, I can do that. I can sort that out for him. And she said, really? She said, yeah, I'm a butcher. Not quite knowing the link, what my dad proceeded to do was bribe all the concert secretaries at the social clubs with a leg of lamb to let me sing.
1: Yeah, wasn't he a clever man?
22: He was. Christmas, I was very busy. Meat hampers going into the clubs and I was getting loads of bookings everywhere.
1: Did it? So it worked then?
22: It worked, yeah. It worked.
1: But like, and I know from speaking to other people who work in this area, those clubs, that's where you earn your stripes, right?
22: My goodness, if you can learn to negotiate and handle an audience. Do you remember the programme Phoenix Nights?
1: Yes.
22: They were all like that. You were on before the bingo, after the butties, and it was a baptism of fire, but it was wonderful. You learned how to handle an audience. You learned, you know, if you we call it your dying, you know, when your show's not gone down very well, how to bring it back, how to win the audience round. And it was just a great grounding. But I just remember going back to my house of a night, and I knew I had school the next day, and I'd open my dress case and it'd stink of cigarettes. Because everyone smoked in the clubs. You'd see like, you know, a layer of smoke over the audience. And I kind of remember that. And
1: I thought you were going to say that the smell of the leg of lamb, but...
22: The leg of lamb, I know.
1: It's the cigarettes. So yeah. Then when you went on to act in the soaps as you have for so many years, did you always have that I need to be singing thing going on? Need to be doing musical theatre?
22: Oh, I love theatre. I mean, before I'm going to New York on Wednesday, 2 days, and I'm there for 2 days, I'm going to see 3 shows. And that to me is the perfect holiday. It's a busman's holiday. I love going to theatre.
1: Yeah.
22: And it is my favourite thing to do.
1: And this was always an ambition then, to play Miss Hannigan. Why was that special to you?
22: I think it was a role, because I always played the younger glamorous roles before. And then it just seems so much fun. The iconic people who've played Paul O'Grady, Craig Revel Horwood, the original Carol Burnett for me was just the best, you know. Cameron Diaz has done it in the second movie. It's, you know, she's an alcoholic cougar. She's tragic. I want to find the vulnerabilities within her as well. Unlike me, she hates children. I love kids. And it's just going to be such fun. And this production has been around for a while, but we've been reinvented each time with different people playing Hannigan. It's spectacular, this production. The set is dazzling. The orchestrations are dazzling. The kids are brilliant. And we've got a dog.
1: A real live dog.
22: A real live dog playing Sandy. And what I think is wonderful about this musical, if you want to introduce your kids to theatre, this is the show. It's not too long. They will know all the songs. They'll fall in love with the kids. There's humour in it. And also, if you love theatre, it's the perfect show to see for all the same reasons.
1: Yeah, well, Bord Gáis on the 11th to the 16th, so not too far away. You had a chance meeting with Richard Curtis.
22: I did.
1: Which you say changed a lot of things for you. What happened?
22: I just decided to leave Brookside. I went to the BAFTA Awards. Someone out of Brookside had dropped out. I was in London. I got invited to the BAFTA Awards. Sat next to this guy. Great guy. Chatted away.
1: Didn't know who he was?
22: Didn't know. At the end of the night, a spotlight comes on him and he gets this achievement award. And I thought, who's my mate? And I realised it was 4 weddings and a funeral of Richard Curtis. And meeting him and a lady called Susie Alplin, and they were doing the very first Celebrity Big Brother. reality TV didn't exist as such then. No one really knew about it. There'd been one series of Big Brother and they decided to do it for comic relief. Mel B dropped out and they asked me to do it. And the timing was perfect because I was leaving Brookside. I was leaving Brookside and I went and did it. And my dream role at the time was to go into Chicago. And on the back of that, I did. And it kind of opened all these doors. I got to do all my dream jobs for sitting in a house, drinking a cup of tea for 2 weeks.
1: It's funny, isn't it, how the world works?
22: But it was very gentle then, Claire. Reality TV, no one knew how it could help or hinder your career. It was not as manipulative as it became at one stage.
1: Yeah, I mean, you probably didn't think twice about it at the time because it didn't have all of the nastiness that it has now.
22: You didn't know. And I was lucky. It just propelled me to do all my dream jobs. It was wonderful.
1: Mm-hmm. And what was it like when you were in there? I mean, did you?
22: It was easy. No mobile phone. I just broke up with a boyfriend. I was heartbroken. Went in there, switched off. I was with lovely Keith Duffy.
1: Yes.
22: Jack D, Vanessa Fels, Anthea Turner, Chris Eubank. It was great.
1: And there was no, was there a major controversy off the back of that? Or was it just that, you know, you got your dream career off the back of it?
22: Yeah, I just got my dream jobs. I got to do Chicago, make an album, become the face of Marks and Spencer's, host my own Saturday night show. It was brilliant.
1: Incredible.
22: And as reality shows evolved, those opportunities never came as such because people got used to it. And then people became stars from reality shows as well.
1: Yeah.
22: It changed the face of television, really.
1: It did. Would you do one again?
22: Yeah, I've never done The Jungle. I'd love to do that.
1: Would you?
22: Yeah, I did the very first Strictly as well.
1: Yeah, gosh. Yeah. You were right in on the ground floor of these things. But like, the Jungle is different though. I mean, there are elements to that now that I'd really have to think about, like, eating the grubs rats on your face.
22: I think twice about eating an eyeball or any type of balls, you know. I think twice about it. But all my friends who've done it have loved it. Carol Vorderman, Cy Gregson, all the people at work in Corrie just absolutely loved it.
1: Mm-hmm. So you'd be up for that if the opportunity came.
22: Yeah.
1: But your work life's going to change a lot now, isn't it? Because you're away from the daily grind of Corrie and into this new thing.
22: I start in a couple of weeks, yeah.
1: Yeah. So, I mean, I know that the hours are really long, aren't they, when you're doing soaps. So will this be different?
22: It is very different. You know, you've got all day free. Corrie, it's your day, you know, you're working during the day with Annie, the normal schedule, unless it's a two-show day, which we do have here. I think we've got Thursdays and Saturdays, two-show days. You know, you turn up for work at 6 p.m. for warm-up, and then you finished at 9:30. So it's very different, but it's a different discipline because you're spending the whole day knowing you're going to work.
1: Oh, you're thinking,
22: yeah,
1: running the lines.
22: You've got to look after yourself, yeah.
1: Yeah,
22: it's very different.
1: You're rehearsing all day in your own mind if you're not physically,
22: you're going to work,
1: physically
22: yeah.
1: there. Well, listen, we can't wait for you to come over here and to see
22: Thank
1: the show
22: you.
1: From the 11th to the 16th at the Borth Gosh. That's Annie. And your mum will be here as well. She'll be in the audience
22: I'm
1: every night.
22: I know she will. Yeah. Flying over from Liverpool. It's dead easy.
1: Oh, it's dead easy. And she'll have a great time, as you say. Claire, it's been lovely to have you
22: Thank
1: here.
22: Thank you, Claire.
1: Thank you so much. That is Claire Sweeney. And don't forget that those tickets are on sale now. The Borth Gosh Energy Theatre from the 11th to the 16th of August. Now, I have a prize to give away because all of this week we've teamed up with Nissan to give you the chance to win a €1,400 Blue Book voucher each and every day this week. 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
1: 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Still to come on the show this morning, holiday phobias. 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Up next, though, Anne Rabbit on Friedrich's Ataxi and the fight for new medication.
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1: Now, people who are regular listeners to the show, indeed, if you follow us on our social media channels as well, will remember Craig Cody from last week. And Craig is meeting the Taoiseach Micheál Martin today. He's continuing to plead for this life-changing medication for Friedreich's ataxia. Friedreich's ataxia has already taken the life of one of Craig's sons, and let's be plain about it, it threatens the life of the other. Craig lost his son Rory last October. His son Paddy, who's sitting his junior cert, and we wish him all the best. Paddy has the condition as well, and it is starting to deteriorate. I just want to play this clip for you. This is Craig pleading on our programme last week.
21: I just want this drug for my son Paddy and for everyone else that has, you know, because it is progressing a lot. And I already lost one son, and the boy's mom is no longer in the house. So, yeah, look, it's just not right. It's just not right for children to leave them suffer like this. It's just not right.
1: And Craig's wife, Jala, who you mentioned there, has Huntington's disease. Now, Emily Felix has also spoken to me before in the program, and Emily explained why she wants this drug. It's called Skyclarys, available to her.
30: Who wants to survive living in a body that is failing year by year? Like, I certainly don't want to live in a body that just keeps getting worse and worse every year. It's not an equality of life. You wouldn't treat an animal that way.
1: That's Emily Felix. Well, Fianna Fáil Senator Anne Rabbitt is with me now. And Anne, you have been campaigning on this. You have, along with, I know, Pádraig O'Sullivan, been inviting some of these people to the Fianna Fáil parliamentary meeting so they can speak and have their stories heard. Where are we at with this? Because all of the reaction I have seen online to the clip that we put up of Craig has been, just pay for the drug, just get the drug now. What is the problem? So what's happening?
2: So what's happening is that the drugs group are meeting this Wednesday, is my understanding. I don't know whether Friedrich Ataxia or Sky Clara's drug is part of the discussion. They don't publish what drugs are being discussed. But what we do know is there can be one drug, there could be three drugs, there could be six drugs, Claire, discussed.
1: How often does that group meet?
2: They meet every quarter. So we won't have another meeting for another 100 days after this. It'll be next September when we have another drugs meeting on this. And that is the frustration and that is the worry for all of the families, that there's another 100 days. What I do know is that further information was sought by the drugs group, which was really positive some time back. And Biogen has submitted that further information.
1: Now, that's the company that makes this thing.
2: That's the company that makes it here in Cork. It's an Irish med drug, and we export it to a lot of countries that have already approved this drug. But it's important to say the information went back in on the 27th of May, the further information. Now, I don't know whether that further information has been assessed, has it been scrutinised, has it been absolutely analysed to the fact that it is on the agenda this Wednesday. I would love if it was, to be quite honest with you. I would love if all those questions were answered. And we were now getting to the stage that there would be a decision made that would be put to the senior management.
1: Okay, so we don't know whether it's on the list to be discussed on Wednesday, but are you saying to me the likelihood is it's not on the list, or what are you hearing anything?
2: I don't know. I'm hearing nothing. I'm not hearing, look at, we are hearing that Jevenistat is on the list. Senator Teresa Costello has got confirmation that that is there. So the fact that we have one drug there, perhaps their information, and I'm led to believe their information was in a number of weeks before that. But at the same time, it would be very important for the families to have timelines. Families want timelines. 100 days more waiting is a concern for these families. You've heard Emily speak there. You've heard Craig speak. And I've heard Aoife Quinn. I've had Helen speak. That in actual fact is the deterioration. They want timelines. They want to know what they're working to. Clarity, transparency is what we're looking for in this, Claire.
1: And are you getting anywhere? I mean, I know Micheál Martin is meeting Craig today, but what do you think is happening now? Have you any indication that this thing might move?
2: It is moving, the fact that further information, this is all positive that we've looked for further information, but is it moving at the pace that it should move at? Absolutely not, Claire. The system that is in operation at the moment is a bureaucratic system, but it's not only that. It's out of kilt with where modern technology and innovation and science with drug manufacturing is at. And we are producing orphan drugs that can remedy, that can absolutely slow down the progress of what the young people that have Friedreich ataxia have. If they get access, we know that it has a 55% improvement. Like, as part of a program for government, we have said early access programs, please give us access to the early access on this drug.
1: Mm-hmm.
2: That's the ask.
1: But now we're saying that this drug costs over 200,000 per annum per person, and the National Centre for Pharmacoeconomics is not convinced that the benefit is there to warrant paying that amount of money. Isn't that what the decision is at the moment?
2: Yes, absolutely. And I would turn around that on its head and I would flip it on the top of a hairpin and say the cost of care for these people who continue to deteriorate, the cost of care if they have to go into residential care, is far above that. And Craig Cody, when he was with our parliamentary party, spoke about the lived experience. He knows the cost of care for his wife who is suffering who is in residential care in Bloomfield. He knows the cost of care. As a former minister, I know the cost of care. And I know that the cost of care, absolutely, if we do an early intervention, an early access program, we can prevent it getting to that stage, Claire. Mm-hmm. And actually, it'll outweigh it, because people can live a more wholesome, full life. They can participate in the work workforce. And at the end of the day, we prevent people from accessing residential care. So there's a whole campaign around wasted lives. Like, we've seen young people under 65s going into nursing homes. We can prevent this by the access, the early access to this drug. It's in the programme for government. We need to action it.
1: And important to say, this is not a life-saving drug, and Friedreich's ataxia is a disease that will shorten a person's life. We know that. This delays the onset of symptoms, though, doesn't it?
2: Absolutely. But I go back again to innovation and science. Science and innovation is moving all of the time. So if it can pause or slow down the progression of that disease, over time, science will come along with another solution as well, Claire. To be honest with you, we need to start with what we have at the moment. We know that we have a drug that will slow it down by a minimum of 55%. So I talk about Aoife Quinn, like, Aoife at the moment is mobile. Aoife at the moment has got her speech. If Aoife could get access to this drug at this moment in time or as soon as possible, she'll prevent herself accessing a wheelchair. She will actually prevent her speech deteriorating. She will hold on to the functions of her hands.
1: Yeah, the speech issue is one that I have really been aware of through speaking to Emily, who's recording her voice now, and Paddy, Craig's son. They're aware that there's a deterioration there too, and they're planning for the day when the voice is gone. And you can imagine the absolute frustration knowing that this drug is there that could possibly prevent that from happening and not being able to get it.
2: Absolutely, and that's the whole point of this whole campaign. And I have to compliment and say for all of them that have told their personal stories, and they are very personal stories to every single one of them, they have brought it home to roost with me as a public representative, but with the community, as you say, over 600,000 people have looked at your views. Actually, imagine that Craig's son not being able to ask for a glass of water, the most basic. And I think that resonates with any of us that are parents, that any grandparents, to see your son, your daughter, your grandson, your granddaughter actually deteriorate, knowing that this drug is made below in Cork.
1: How frustrating is it for you to be a member of a government party looking at this very slow process, a meeting that's happening on Wednesday, you don't know whether the drug is going to be on there. I mean, you want to just press a button and fix it.
2: Absolutely, but I feel privileged to be part of a government party as well, Claire, in the sense that we have two things put into the programme for government. It's the early access and it's the review of the reimbursement. I know myself the work that the Taoiseach and the Minister for Health did in relation to Jifenistat and in actual getting the further information, and both of them met with their counterparts when they were in Italy to ensure that the company put in further information, that they did the follow-up, not just what they did last September when they put in sort of like a scoping exercise about the drug. They actually went and ensured, would you get in your application, lads? Would you give the further information? They pressed their counterparts. So I feel privileged I'm in a government that I'm able to have the ears of, that will continue. Yeah. But am I frustrated today on a Monday not knowing what's happening on a Wednesday? I'm as frustrated. I really am.
1: Yeah, no, the boss of the National Centre for Pharmacoeconomics, Professor Michael Barry, will remind us time and again, we don't have an unlimited budget, and his job is to look after the budget that he has. I mean, do you see that he has a difficult job to do?
2: Absolutely, but I also think that that whole process that Professor Michael Barry has to stand over and review, I think it has to be totally reformed completely in its entirety. I think we're out of kilter with how we have, like, we set 180 days, and I know that the Minister for Health is trying, she has put them all around the table trying to work to that 180 days. But this drug, Skyclarys, is 510 days in the cooking pot.
1: That's a broken system.
2: But if we wait another 100 days to September, that's 600 days. That's 202 years. These people, it's the difference between walking and sitting in the chair. It's the difference between hearing and not hearing. It's the difference between having a voice and losing your voice. So I suppose, privileged, yes, to be a government within government, because I have to advocate for the people who don't have that voice, Claire.
1: Mm-hmm. Then on the other side of it, you have the drug companies, and we're often told we're at the end of the supply chain, sitting out geographically where we are. Also, our size makes us not very powerful. And why is it that we're not negotiating a price on an EU level for these drugs?
2: I couldn't agree more with you, and we should be. And I think if I was to make one call with on the Taoiseach or the Minister for Health within their EU presidency, we should be prioritising this. We should come out of our EU presidency with having put in place a collective where we can do national bargaining when it comes to orphan drugs and rare diseases, because someday a drug will be produced here and we might have only one because of our size of a population. And Professor Michael Barry will turn and say he can't approve, and the senior management will say they can't approve because of the cost basis of it. And we then need to be able to collectively work with all of our other counterparts in Europe for that small percentage to be able to deliver for people. I can't put a price on a life. I don't think it's right that we should be saying to Professor Barry, you have to as well. I think we need to do collective bargaining right across the EU, particularly when it comes to kids, because I also look at the whole purpose around children and equity of access. We have to look at the whole equity of access, the rights of the child, and are we denying the child the right of access because their voice has never been heard till they're 18. It's all our, like, there's a whole piece there, I think, within EU legislation that should be looked at, Claire.
1: Do you think, and I'm not talking specifically about the drug company in this Friedrich's Ataxia case, but drug companies in general, do you think that when a public campaign like this starts, that they see an opportunity and they put the squeeze on the Irish government to pay top dollar?
2: And maybe they sit back a little bit, and I'm not saying it about Biogen, maybe they sit back and hope that the families will drive such a successful campaign that they'll end up getting what they set out as the bottom line. I would hope not in this case. I would hope that the drug companies, and we have great drug companies here, we are at the centre of it. I would hope the drug companies would see it as this early access opportunity here that we can show that this drug works and it delivers, and we would want them to be producing more of it because more countries who are not in that zone at the moment purchasing would want to purchase.
1: All right, and we will leave it there, but we will keep on this story and we will be talking more about Friedrich's Ataxia and this drug Skyclarys and finding out whether it's on the agenda for the drugs meeting on Wednesday. We don't know yet if it's there or not, but in the meantime, Senator Anne Rabbitt, thank you very much for coming in. Now we're going to talk about cats, because your adorable pet cat is also considered one of the most destructive invasive predators in the natural world. Despite warnings from international organisations, we still have a great affinity for the animal. They're a major part of our home life, but do we know exactly what they get up to when they leave the house? My next guest says we need to change how we deal with cats. Senior Project Manager of Breeding Waders EIP, Owen Murphy. Owen, good morning to you. Good morning, Owen. Can you hear me?
3: Thanks, Aaron. Thanks,
1: Aaron. Oh, great. Sorry, I couldn't hear
3: Hello,
1: you there
3: Claire.
1: For a second. Do you realise the trouble you're going to get into now, saying that we need to be wary of our cats? They're very much loved.
3: Yeah, look, we face this thing when it comes to predation and predation pressure on some of our ground nesting birds. We're constantly having these conversations, so it's certainly not the first time I've talked to people about cats and the ability of cats to hunt and hunt and kill a lot of our native species.
1: So these lovely cats that go out with their beautiful collars and their brushed coats and they're well fed, they can't be sated, can they? They're still looking for prey at night.
3: Yeah, in a lot of cases, and I suppose there's two aspects to this. We have domesticated cats that live at home and are fed and are looked after, and we also have a very high population of feral cats. So they're domestic cats, but they live in the wild, or they live semi-wild. They come in and out of houses occasionally to get food, but they spend a lot of their time hunting. So it's probably useful to distinguish between the two of them. But you know, people, I suppose in general, they love their pets. We all love our pets, and they can get their backs up a little bit if you're pointing the finger at their pets and saying they're causing a downward pressure. But we all need to be realistic, and I suppose we need to be adult. And we need to start the conversation of what the impact these cats are having on native birds. And I suppose a lot of people don't realise that although cats are with us for quite a long time, they aren't native to Ireland. So they're a non-native predator. And if they're just allowed roam and do whatever they want in the countryside, they will have a negative impact on our native creatures. And I suppose it's important to say that some of the native creatures that I'm talking about have declined so much in population over the last 40 or 50 years that they're teetering on the brink of being extinct as breeding species in Ireland. So they're right on the edge.
1: So the native species that you're concerned about, they're some of them in decline. The cat population isn't, though.
3: No, I mean, I don't have figures for exactly what our cat population in Ireland is.
1: Isn't that part of the problem, though, Owen, that we don't have figures on the cat population?
3: Yeah, I think as a good starting point would be to get a handle on how many cats are in Ireland, how many are free roaming, how many are part of a household, and how many are feral. I think that would be a really, really useful start, because it's like anything, when you have no baseline figures, it's very hard to come up with a sensible plan and bring everybody around the table and see what cat owners think is feasible or responsible, and see from a conservation point of view what we believe to be responsible. But it starts with talking and getting around together, and those baseline figures are hugely important.
1: You said there that cats are not not native to Ireland, but they have been here for generations. Traditionally used, weren't they, as ratters on farms to keep the population of the rats down and the mice?
3: Yeah, they will certainly do that. They will also keep the population, I suppose, of our birds down as well. So it's to have that balanced conversation. They will. I mean, our mice and our rats, and I don't know exactly when cats were first introduced to Ireland, who brought them in and for what exactly. But I mean, they are, I suppose, always been this, you know, out in the farmyard, maybe hunting rats or hunting mice in the house in the evenings, but also hunting birds and hunting other native wildlife. So it's one of those things that in order to get a handle on what you're dealing with, I suppose, probably need to have an in-depth look into what they're hunting, how they're hunting. And that can be done, you know, in modern times through GPS collaring and these sort of things.
1: So from your point of view, in your role as senior project manager with Breeding Waders, what problems do cats pose?
3: Yeah, we would do a lot of surveying early morning, at night, and late evenings. And when you're going down country lanes that are remote areas, I mean, not necessarily really close to any sort of built-up areas, our nest protection officers and our survey workers would report cats really, really frequently. And these cats aren't, you know, sitting in somebody's house or sitting outside somebody's house. They're out in the countryside, they're on our lanes, they're in our fields. So those cats are actively hunting. And when we look at predation pressure and we're looking at the pressures that other, you know, native predators put on these birds, we need to start folding in, well, what is the pressure that non-native species put on it? You know, and then the Breeding Wader EAP has a bolt-on project in collaboration with the National Association of Regional Game Councils and the NPWS, and we're looking at, you know, invasive American mink. And they're a wild living species. But cats that are out in the wild and living wild, you know, have a similar impact on birds. So it's to try and assess what they're doing and how important that is. There's a multitude of other factors. So nobody's, you know, jumping up and down and saying cats are the only problem and cats are doing this. But they're one of the factors that are leading to the massive decline in birds around the country.
1: So, I mean, I know you've suggested that we count them and we try and find out how many cats we have in Ireland, and that would be a start. But are there any other things we could possibly do, like registering our cats, licensing them, microchipping them, that might help?
3: Yeah, I mean, any of those things will probably help, because they will all help us to get a handle on how many cats we have in the country and what our cats are doing and how many are associated with households. I mean, I don't like to advocate for extra costs on any household, but if there was a way of registering your cat and it didn't, you know, it didn't cost a fortune and it wasn't too onerous on people, it would be a good step. But I mean, family members of mine moved home from America recently in the last couple of years, and they mentioned catios, and I said, what? But I mean, they're patios that are enclosed that cats can go out. So, I mean, in a lot of other countries, it's normal for cats not to be free ranging. So you don't just let your cat out in the evening and it goes off and does whatever it wants to do at night. Your cat is either indoors or it's in some sort of a human made facility that keeps it from having such a negative impact on the wildlife. And I mean, we see New Zealand and Australia, some of these other countries that have a lot of flightless and ground nesting birds. So over here, we have ground nesting birds that are doing very badly. But when they get to a certain age, they can fly. You know, in New Zealand, they have these birds that get to a certain age and they still can't fly. So, I mean, cats are having an absolutely catastrophic impact on their population. So in some parts of New Zealand, I think that there's now a ban on free roaming cats.
1: So they have a curfew in parts of Australia as well. Do you think that might work?
3: I don't know. I mean, it's possibly, how do you enforce a curfew? I mean, it's about changing people's perceptions. And any time that I have this conversation with people, you know, people get very sort of heated saying about cats, and cats have been here a long time. And, you know, there's a lot of other things happening and you know, other things have impacts on birds. And it's all true. Loads of other things have impacts on birds. So when we're, and the state and Europe are investing money in trying to protect some of our ground nesting birds, it's important that we look at all the factors, so that if we're paying landowners to manage land in a certain way, if we're paying nest protection officers to try and keep nests safe, if we're collecting data, if we're doing scientific studies, well, if part of the problem is free roaming cats, well, we need to look at how we address that. Mm. And, you know, keeping cats in and seeing, you know, stopping them, I suppose, from accessing the wider countryside. You know, if people want to have cats out in their own garden, I mean, I can't advocate for what somebody does in their own private garden. But once that cat goes outside your garden,
1: you don't know what it's at. You don't know
3: wildlife.
1: What it's doing.
3: No, you don't.
1: Lynette's listening, and she wants to know if we can have a low-cost neutering plan, because it's so expensive. So she says it would be extremely helpful if that was in place, that you could get your cat neutered for, you know, a subvented fee.
3: Yeah, and I think that's already the case. I think the Blue Cross do subsidise neutering of cats. It certainly has been a scheme. Some of the local vets in Athlone at one stage were advertising, and Roscommon were advertising subsidised neutering. So that's definitely something. All those steps, I mean, that would be hugely beneficial, especially for cats that are outdoor cats or feral cats. And maybe, I mean, something to do with breeding cats, so having to have a license to breed cats, because a lot of the time, you know, we have a cat and then the cat has kittens and the kittens disperse and go off about, or we give them to neighbours or friends. And, you know, it just keeps the ball rolling and we just keep getting more and more cats.
1: Oh, and we'll leave it there for now. But if anyone has any ideas as to how we should or could control our cat population, get in touch with us on 087 1400 106. We'll be telling you how you can win some money after this.
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9: 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Do you or does anyone in your family struggle with something called holiday phobia, or have you even heard of the term before? Well, here to explain and help us deal with it is Dr. Harry Barry. Good morning, Harry.
10: Good morning, Claire. How are you doing?
9: Well, I think everyone's looking forward to their holidays. Some people really, though, are not. Is that what this is?
10: Yes, a holiday phobia is really where a person becomes very, very apprehensive at the thought of, say, one of two things, either getting on a plane, traveling to, you know, warmer climates, or leaving the sanctity or safety of their own home and traveling even down the country in Ireland or abroad. Both of these lead to, believe it or not, many, many people will spend days, weeks, even months worrying away about both of these things. And very often, sometimes their families will know and sometimes they'll be hiding it from their families. But I think it's really important that we break them up into plane phobias and away from home phobias. And let's see how we deal with them.
9: Okay. Well,
10: I think
9: talk to us about the plane phobia then,
10: yeah,
9: firstly.
10: The plane phobia is a huge problem, and many, many people listening to will really relate to this. And that's where we spend a lot of time worrying coming up to the time. And then what we're really worried about is when we get on the plane and the plane doors shut and we finally feel trapped. That's the key word, magic word in phobias, is trapped. And when they start to feel trapped, they begin to get all these low-grade physical symptoms like shaking, sweating, stomach knots, heart going fast. And the real danger is that it's not that they're worried the plane will crash, but they're worried that they're going to feel trapped and they're going to develop these particular symptoms. And the real problem is what will happen. They visualize in their own mind, and this is unfortunately what they do. They visualize that they're going to lose control and go screaming up and down the plane, that they're going to collapse, that the plane will have to be reversed or have to go back. And it will ruin their holiday and the holidays of everybody on the plane. And the second group then are very, very similar in many ways. And this is where the person is not just worried about being on a plane, but they're worried about leaving home, being away from the

0: safety of home, when they go a certain distance away from home. And believe it or not, there will be people who will be listening to this who actually will be worried about leaving their home and going even down to, say, Cork or Kerry or Galway or whatever. And what they're worried about is exactly the same kind of situation, that they too will feel completely trapped when they're in this new situation. And when that happens, once again, they'll get the same low-grade physical symptoms, shaking and sweating and stomach and knots and heart pounding. And again, they're worried that what will happen is that they will collapse, that they'll have to be brought into hospital, that they'll lose control, they make a fool of themselves, or maybe if they're away from home, even the worst case scenario of all, is they'll start to feel so panicky that they'll actually start demanding to everybody that they need to go home again.
1: Right.
0: So this can be very frightening.
1: What I'm learning from you, Harry, is that the symptoms of both really are the same. And are those symptoms common across all phobias? And if that's the case, is the treatment the same?
0: Exactly. The real secret that anybody who has a phobia, the magic word is the word trapped, that they feel that they're trapped in whatever situation they find themselves in. And once you feel trapped, your amygdala or your emotional brain unfortunately triggers your acute stress system into action, and we get bursts of adrenaline. And adrenaline is this our natural fear hormone, which gives you the shaking, sweating and stomach and pounding and fast breathing and a sense of impending doom. And the real problem is that the person thinks that it's the plane or that it's the distance from home is the problem, but it's not. It's actually these physical symptoms, because they assign a danger to these physical symptoms. And there are four common dangers. And I really would appeal to people to listen to these, because they're so, so common. The first one is that I'm going to die. I'm going to collapse and die. The second one is I'm going to lose control and run amok. The third one, that people will see me losing control. And the fourth one, that I'm going mad. So the classic example, and I can recall so many people with this visualization, say on the plane, that they visualize that they're going to lose control, run up and down the aisle of the plane, have to be restrained, have to turn the plane around and all the rest of it. Of course, none of this ever happens, but it's what's going on in their heads.
1: So, Harry, can you explain to us then how we deal with this? Because there is a treatment, isn't there, called flooding.
0: Yes.
1: How does that work?
0: Yes. Flooding is this. The first thing you have to do, you have to dismantle their dangers. They have to see that, in fact, there is no danger to the plane or being away from home. And the really important part is there's no danger to these physical symptoms. They're purely simply due to adrenaline. But there's this wonderful technique, which I have just seen transform the lives of countless people. So many, I would hate to put a figure on it. But flooding means that we learn the technique of going with the physical symptoms. Instead of fighting them and trying to avoid them and try accepting that they're uncomfortable, accepting that they're not dangerous, and learning to go with them. And this has an extraordinary effect on an organ in the brain called the amygdala, which is the key to our emotional brain, which triggers our stress system into action to start with. And what we can actually do, if we use flooding, number one, it very quickly shuts off within 5 to 7 minutes, the adrenaline rush. But much more importantly, it begins to reset the amygdala for good. So that we notice that the more often we use this technique, the more we lose our fear of all these particular situations, like the plane or being away from home. So it's teaching people to expose themselves to these situations, accept that they will get these adrenaline rushes and these uncomfortable feelings, and learn to use flooding as a way of combating it. And
1: I'm imagining now, Harry, that I have to look at a rodent, because that would be my big fear. I have to look at him in the eye and accept how I feel when I look at him. Is that what you're saying to me?
0: Exactly. It's not the rodent. It's not the spider. For example, they've shown that if you put a spider into a glass cage, the person will still have the same physical reaction, even though there's no risk whatsoever, you know, because the spider is in the glass cage. So it doesn't make the slightest difference what you're actually afraid of. It's not the the rodent or the spider or the plane or the bus or the train or whatever it is, it's that you will develop these physical symptoms as a response. And that's what everybody is afraid of. They're afraid of the discomfort of those symptoms. So they learn to try to avoid them. And of course, the more they avoid them, the more the amygdala remembers. And the more the amygdala remembers, the worse it gets. So they get more and more and more physical symptoms. So the wonderful thing about all this is that if you can, phobias, the problem, Claire, is that phobias grow legs. I can recall one beautiful girl coming to me all the way from Paris, believe it or not, and she has six different phobias. So her phobias began to grow legs. So if you become afraid of one thing, you suddenly become afraid of something else and something else, and suddenly they can pile up, and people's lives can be an absolute misery. So,
1: all right, you know, well, Harry,
0: so it's amazing.
1: It is, and it's fascinating to hear how to deal with it as well. That is Dr. Harry Barry. I have to say congratulations now to Paula Birmingham, who correctly told us the scene of the movie we played was, of course, from Cars. Paula, congratulations to you. You have won €1,400 in Blue Book vouchers, and we're giving that away every single day this week with thanks to Nissan. More chances to win each day this week. Thank you to everybody who listened today and for anyone who got in touch. You can listen back to anything you might have missed on the Go Loud app. The team today, Cormac McDonagh on sound, producers Helena O'Toole, Dee King and Alex Russo, with research by David O'Connor. Our broadcast assistant is Anne-Marie Kane. Claire McKenna is coming up next with Lunchtime Live. I'll talk to you tomorrow from 9. Have a lovely day.
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6: 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You're very welcome to Lunchtime Live here on News Talk. Claire McKenna in for Andrea this afternoon. Coming up on today's show, we'll be asking what's not okay to eat in the office. We'll follow up on last week's A&E experiences. But up first, we're asking, should we ban disposable coffee cups that are clogging up the city streets? 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All on the way. But first, we'll take the news at 12 with Eamon Torsney.
2: Across Ireland, this is the home of conversation that counts. 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
4: It's 12 o'clock. Good afternoon. The US president says Iran and Israel must immediately stop shooting. It's after the two countries fired missiles at each other for the first time since a fragile ceasefire came into force in April. Well, Donald Trump made his latest call for an end to the attacks on social media. Tehran says it begins a week of continuous strikes in retaliation for Israeli attacks on Lebanon. Politicians are roundly criticizing the Rotunda Hospital for allowing some public-only consultants to carry out private work on the premises. Hospital management has been asked to provide an audit of all instances in which that happened. Chair of the Oireachtas Health Committee, Padraig Rice, doesn't believe private care should be carried out in maternity hospitals.
15: This is also state policy. Agreed cross-party, all parties in the Oireachtas have signed up to launch care. It is the policy of the department, of the minister, of the Oireachtas. And it can't be on the Rotunda to unpick that and not adhere to that.
4: Parents are being warned not to use dangerous baby sleep pillows. The Competition and Consumer Protection Commission has removed 1,000 listings for these products, which it says are potentially fatal. The CCPC's Gráinne Griffin says there's a reason why these products are not available in shops.
16: Now there's really two worlds out there. There's the world of going into the high street or buying online from a kind of reputable Irish retailer where you can have a degree of comfort that the product's going to be suitable. And then there is buying from outside the EU, and it is a wild west.
4: And the EU's foreign policy chief will discuss Aghaidh Éilis Alamanna with the Taoiseach this week. Cathaoirleach Callas is in Dublin tomorrow where the County Limerick refinery and exports will be on the agenda. The Russian-owned plant has been in the spotlight as some EU countries and MEPs are pushing to have the firm included in the next package of sanctions on Moscow. Commission spokesperson Anita Hipper says it's one of a number of topics to be discussed with Micheál Martin.
17: This specific topic will be addressed as a matter of concern.
4: That's it for now. More at one.
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18: Good afternoon, I'm David Wilson. Carla Ward has reported a full clean bill of health for her Ireland squad ahead of tomorrow's UEFA Nations League game with France in Grenoble. Ireland can punch their ticket to next summer's World Cup in Brazil with a win, thanks in part to last Friday's win over the Netherlands. Goalkeeper Courtney Brosnan will be crucial to any Irish success. She says that the team has grown over the campaign.
19: Yeah, I think just seeing our performances over this Nations League and how we've progressed and grown as a squad, I think obviously getting the win against Netherlands was massive for us and just gives us that confidence that we can put in these performances against big nations. So we're really looking forward to it.
18: There will be a repeat of the 2024 Talton Cup final in this week's quarterfinal pairings as Laois have been drawn to face down. Fermanagh, who defeated New York at the preliminary quarterfinal on Saturday, have secured a home date against Sligo. The other last eight clashes see Antrim host Wicklow and Offaly host Wexford. Time and dates are confirmed on Monday evening with games to take place this weekend. To hear live commentary of the League of Ireland every Friday, download the Go Loud app now.
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4: Well, good spells of sunshine with more heavy showers on the way, though. Highest temperatures 12 to 16 degrees. And now you're up to date on News Talk.
6: And thanks to Eamon Torsney there on News and David Wilson on Sport. 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Coming up on the show today, author Sheila Flanagan on early menopause in her 30s, and we'll be discussing food etiquette in the workplace. What's not okay to eat there? But first, should we say goodbye to disposable coffee cups? How bad is litter in general in your local area? According to a study published today, Limerick City Centre is the dirtiest town in the country, while Sligo is the cleanest town. Now, the survey has some good news. There's nowhere deemed a black spot, so there are improvements being made. And, you know, this isn't about us here in our studio in Dublin pointing the finger at other counties, because, you know, we're not the cleanest town. We got that nickname for a reason, dirty old town. And often I think there's more going on than just personal responsibility. Have we enough bins available for people? Have we enough street cleaning going on? So, you know, when you score badly in this survey, I think there's a lot going on. But really, two of the biggest culprits that came up were cigarette butts and also disposable coffee cups. So should we look at that? We'd love to hear from you and get your thoughts. Text 53106 at a cost of 30 cent or WhatsApp for free 087 1400 106. Let's go to the phones. Garrett, you work as a landscaper in Galway City. Tell us what you see when it comes to litter.
20: Being a landscaper, we're kind of like a weather vane, so I can see where the rubbish is kind of going in general. A couple of years back, the thing that we were noticing a lot of was vapes. Now the vapes are falling back in what we see, and I don't think it's kind of the kids wanting to recycle them, but what they're moving to is they've moved to the pouches now. So we're starting to see more of the tubes and stuff like that lying around. But generally speaking, coffee cups, yes, we do see a lot of that, wrappers and stuff like that. But if you want to see where things are going, because obviously the kids, the stuff that they would be using, they don't want to be bringing that back home, like the e-cigarettes and stuff like that. But what we're starting to see a lot of now is actually the fast gas canisters being around the place. So that's the type of new rubbish. We only started seeing that about 2 years ago, a year ago. And this year now, we've picked up way more of incredibly large canisters, like a 1 litre bottle size, to kind of give you an idea. So we're seeing a lot of that, but general rubbish as well is always been the issue, but that's the type of new rubbish that we're starting to see.
6: Garrett, you're quite the barometer for what's going on with the youth of today. Are there bags of cans being found empty, of course, or is it really moving into a new wave?
20: Funny enough, we're not seeing as many drinks cans and bottles, and they much hated by many, but liked by us. The bottle return scheme is actually is taking an impact, because like we'd be driving down the road and I'd see a can on the side of the road and we'd be coming back maybe in 5 hours time and the can is gone. It hasn't been squashed. Somebody has decided that that's money that's worth picking up. So it is performing a task, because before that, nobody would stop to pick up that can. And in the estates, we're picking up less and less cans, but last year we made over €200 on picking up cans, and I'd like to thank everyone for helping us with that. It was always nice to give the lads a little extra something, but we prefer not to have to pick up other people's rubbish at the end of the day. And I'm hoping that in time, either it works better or they bring the value of the cans up more, that people decide that that 15, 25 cent is worth putting back in their pockets. You'd see areas where kids would be, you know, bushing, back in my day, it was called illegally drinking, basically. And obviously, they don't want to bring those cans home because their parents are going to go, oh, how's the night? And they're like, fine, what's rattling there? 15 cans, I wonder what you were doing.
6: Yeah, well, I hope we don't get to a stage where we have a return scheme for laughing gas canisters. I'd like to see an end to that immediately. Gareth, what about disposable coffee cups then? You're somebody that works out and about, on the go. Would you bring your own hot drinks with you, or do you get a disposable cup? Because I mean, they say here in Ireland up to 4 million coffee cups get thrown in the bin every single day, and obviously, you know, people's intention isn't to litter or to harm the environment. They just want to get a coffee on the way to work. But do we need to rethink that?
20: Part of the problem is as well is that the issue that I think we have is, number one, we do have a lack of public bins, and like, I have spoken to somebody that would be an authority, and it's almost counterintuitive. It's like, why aren't there bins? Because people will use them. And I'm like, isn't that what they're there for? And they're like, no, but they'll put their rubbish into them from home. So we'll make the holes as small as possible. And, you know, therefore the bins won't get filled up that quick. And then on top of that, they may not have the guys coming out emptying the bins quickly, because they're also worried about the bins getting filled up from other people's rubbish, which, you know, doesn't really help in the grand scheme of things. But at some stage, we're going to have to realise, do we prefer having rubbish on the ground, or do we prefer having rubbish where it should be in the bin?
6: Fair enough, Gareth, and thanks very much for that. And it does come down to public service. I mean, look, where our studio here for News Talk is, there is an area where road cleaners keep all of their big trailers that they pull around. I know it's happening, and I just want to say thank you very much. If anything we learned in the pandemic was the people that do all of these jobs and keep a whole society going. So it definitely does happen, and for those who do that cleaning, thank you. But does it happen enough? Anyone who's ever visited a city like Paris, for example, I mean, you see a whole team of people coming out to clean up the streets and keep them to a certain standard. I don't think that happens here in Ireland. And, you know, perhaps more money could be funneled in that way. Littering is a choice, says a texter. We should all bring our rubbish home with us. But the council needs to play its part. Where I live, there are no weekend services, so bins full on a Friday won't be emptied until Monday at the earliest. I live near shops, the darts, schools. An area has lots of footfall, but not enough bins and not enough regular bin collections. I live near a big park. There were 3 gigs over the weekend. Bins were full Friday evening in the locality and none emptied over the weekend. Disgusting and unhygienic. It's unfair to local residents and all of us who pay our local property tax. Local property tax should pay for better and more regular bin services, especially at the weekends and bank holidays. I've also seen several bins and dog poo bins in my area removed, and we're still waiting to get them put back. That's from Siobhan in Dublin. Well, thank you for that, Siobhan. And I know Claire Byrne spoke about dog poo recently and the text line exploded. And I do often think, as a dog owner myself, as I walk with my swinging bag of poo, why are there not more bins? Let's go back to the phones. Emer, you're in Limerick. What are your thoughts on litter and how did you feel? Hello, Emer.
0: Hi, how are you?
6: Hi, I don't know what that ding noise was, but it sounded impressive.
0: Very important. It was the work email popping into my computer.
6: Love it. Well, it'll have to wait, Emer. We've got important business to discuss here.
0: More pressing issues.
6: How did you feel?
0: Good afternoon to you and your listeners. Look, Limerick just gets a bad rap all the time. I feel it's so unfair. I feel that huge strides have been made in Limerick to improve the city centre particularly, but also the county towns. I know that in Adair, for example, they're pushing this Keep Cup initiative where they're trying to get rid altogether of the disposable coffee cups and kind of force people in a way to be more environmentally conscious and obviously litter conscious. I think the placement of bins sometimes is lacking in particularly in areas where you might do, for example, the Three Bridges Walk in Limerick City. It's a beautiful walk, but there arguably could be more bins available for people. But then on the flip side of that, I'm also aware that when there are bins put in place, no more than your previous speaker said, they get abused and people are putting their full domestic waste in as opposed to just, you know, their coffee cup or their sweet papers or their tissues or whatever as they're walking. So I can see the two sides of it. But I definitely think that Limerick is, you know, ploughing ahead and really trying to put its best foot forward. The Team Limerick cleanup that happens every year, I think it's the biggest volunteer initiative in the country, if I'm not mistaken. And, you know, communities sign up to come out and clean up their community. And where I work, we were involved in it and we signed up and we were so pleasantly surprised at how little there was to pick up. The streets are generally clean. The council workers are doing amazing work. Volunteers and premises are working hard to keep their own kind of little patch clear of litter. And also the Limerick Civic Trust have their team out doing regular cleanups. So I think that definitely when there are big events on in Limerick, such as matches or concerts, that, you know, it can be expected that there's a higher volume of litter. But I do think in general that Limerick is really working hard, both the statutory services and also just the general public are working hard to keep their city clean and be proud of their city.
7: Yeah, and I agree with you, Eimear. And, you know, I really felt bad even pointing the finger at Limerick, because you're right, there's enough goes in that direction. And I think that's changed over the years as well. I think that stereotype, you know, people have started to think twice about it and just see it as the gorgeous county that it is. But thank you so much for coming on. I want to bring Shane in. Shane Gleeson, you run a number of shops in Limerick City. You're also surprised by these results.
21: I'm very, very surprised. It doesn't tie in with my own personal experience of the main areas we're in. Like, we have the council outside our premises at 6:30 a.m. every morning with the big unit that's driven down the road. It hoovers up everything. And then we have a foot crew around about an hour and a half later. So I'm not seeing that rubbish on our streets around our shops. Now, that's not to say there isn't rubbish. Of course there is. And I have seen the laneways where people are going dumpster diving, looking for the plastic bottles you mentioned earlier.
7: Mm.
21: So there is a bit of an issue around that, okay. And I don't know if that's what the people are referring to. But I would see the council as having done a very good job in the last 2 years, especially. And the streets are much, much cleaner. We've 9 coffee shops on our street, plus a spa and plus a Mace. And as I walk up and down the street, I don't see rubbish on the ground in general. Now, the odd time you would, and the odd person does it. And as the lad said earlier, I have seen people depositing their own household waste into some of the bins. So that definitely is an issue. So, and obviously the council are doing their best. They're making the hole smaller, as the man before me said. I don't know what else you can do, but it just jars. Naming us as the worst, it doesn't feel correct to me anyway.
7: Yeah.
21: No, I don't doubt them that they've done their job correctly. Of course they have.
7: Yeah, and it's but a survey. Like, somebody's going to have to take the last spot and somebody's going to have to take the first spot. And as I said, they said for the first time ever, there's no black spots. There's a real improvement in the results. So, I mean, I do think take that, but I completely understand the sensitivity in the area. What about the coffee shop element then, Shane, and the disposable coffee cups? As individuals, do we need to think, like, you know, 10 years ago, we had our coffee in granules, you know, freeze-dried granules in a mug and headed about our day. Now we can't go anywhere without holding a cup of coffee as we go. Is that necessary? And do we really need to think, if we don't have a keep cup, don't get a disposable coffee cup, and definitely don't just throw it on the ground?
21: I don't see people throwing them on the ground at all. Now, we ourselves give a 40 cents discount for anybody getting a coffee in their own cup, and we'll scald the cup with boiling water for them. And there would be more and more people doing that, especially the lads coming in the vans, you know, the plasterers or the carpenters, electricians. They generally all have a keep cup themselves, because they're drinking and working and they want to keep it hot for half an hour or whatever. So there is more and more of that. But all the cups these days are biodegradable. And I'm not seeing them thrown around the street. The people are putting them in the bins. And we will empty our own bins 5-6 times a day. But so does everybody else that's in business around us. So I don't see them overloaded. And the council do come and empty the bins every day, for us anyway. Maybe it doesn't happen on Sunday, I'm sure. But every other day of the week, they're emptied regularly and cleaned regularly. And even 2 weeks ago, they stripped down the outside of the bins around us completely, spent 6-7 hours on cleaning them back to scratch. So I would see Limerick Council is doing a very good job.
7: Yeah, well, good to hear it, Shane, and thanks very much for coming on. Loads of texts coming in on this one. Love to get your thoughts. Brian says, there's a massive profit from the return system. Take the profit and invest in more bins and better cleanups in black spots. Agreed. Although they did say there were no black spots, but let's just say more bins. Another texter says, do you remember when we were young, there was a bin outside every shop? I bought an ice pop recently and had to stick the sticky wrapper into my sweaty pocket. I have thought that loads of times. Like, where are the big frogs gone? The big plastic frogs that open their mouth and took your rubbish. Why are they gone? I think it's a loss to the generations and to all of us, really, to be quite honest with you. Let's go back to the phones. I've John Lynch on the line, head of the National Council for Accounts and Sustainability with Down to Earth Materials. John, you're very welcome.
8: Hiya, Claire. How are you?
7: I'm very good. What are your thoughts on this? Particularly, I'd be interested to hear your thoughts on coffee cups, disposable coffee cups.
8: Yeah, well, it's great to hear Shane speaking from as a shop owner in Limerick and Emer as well, and as well as Gareth, that there's definitely been a drop in coffee cups being littered on the side of the streets. We've always maintained for compostable cups that we make here in Ireland that they go into the brown bin. They're passed with Create Irish Composting Association and My Waste as well as specified the compostable cups can go into the brown food waste bin. One of the main issues, and this really, really annoys us, is the fact that there's just not enough bins out there on the streets. We need to educate people a lot more on how to use bins correctly, which particular bin. So if you look at recycling on the go, and you know, if you have a bottle of water or a can of cola, recycling stations or recycling bins on the go is very, very minimal. Most city streets in Cork, Dublin, Limerick, Galway, it's just a general waste bin and that gets incinerated. So I think as a society, we need to actually look at the three bin system we have in our homes, we have in our offices, we have in our workplaces. But on the go in Ireland, it's just a one bin all the time. I had a look at the IBAL litter survey, and I was glad to see that coffee cups is actually number 5 behind sweet wrappers, cigarette butts as well. So it's good that they're, you know, I don't see people dumping coffee cups on the street. Mm-hmm. I haven't.
7: I do see people dumping cigarette butts. I just don't really get it. I mean, absolutely smoke. I've been a smoker in my time. But, you know, to just smoke them out the window and then just feck them out the window onto the road without any thought of where that might end up or what kind of system that could clog as well as just littering. I can't really get my head around it. John, thank you very much for coming on. I want to lastly bring in Pat before we go to a break. Pat, you're in Tipperary. You see a problem there with litter, especially dog poo.
9: As I said, it's a problem there right across the thing. And I notice even lately broken bottles on footpaths and everything. And the same cohort is doing this. It's just, there's great credit to the council and to the people that volunteer and do work with the Tidy Towns. And I often say to myself, how do they actually get the, you know, the goal to do all this work when it's undermined by a very small minority? And it is a small minority, and I think we need to employ an awful lot more with enforcement, but we need to have a lot more bins as well, because I notice even with some of the shopping centres, there's no bins at all, because people were comfortably parking there, free parking, and putting their rubbish into the bins. So we need to start looking at as well, with even apartments and flats, we need to look at, like to do with households, where do you dump your rubbish, and have you proof of where you dump it, because unfortunately there's people within these places and they're using this, and they're doing a lot of this is just to undermine the hard work that the local authorities and the Tidy Towns are doing.
7: Yeah.
9: And I it would really get to me if I was going out there every day putting in this effort to see it undermined by this small minority.
7: Yeah, I hear you, Pat, and thank you very much for coming on. But I mean, I do think anyone who uses a public bin with their private waste, I would imagine it's in a minority, and I would imagine that's somebody who is struggling to make ends meet. So is that something else we need to look at a little bit? As I said, any of these kind of approaches are going to be multifactorial. It's not going to just come down to individual behaviour. Just back from a holiday in Spain, says a texter, one thing we noticed while walking around the streets and even along by the beach was the abundance of public litter bins everywhere. No shortage of them at all. And didn't once see a full one. So they were obviously well monitored and maintained too. And that's what I think. I mean, even if there are, you know, a small number of people who are bringing their home rubbish to public bins, if they're being emptied enough, it wouldn't really matter. Surely there's a few Spanish people who might do that too. Or what's different there, particularly if you've lived in Spain or you know, do let us know. I'm part of a litter picking group in Swords, independent of Swords Tidy Town, says another. The increase of discarded gas canisters is alarming. And yes, as a parent of a teen and a tween, I am alarmed. And again, I think it's multi-leveled. You know, where are young people to go? There's nothing for them. And yes, okay, that doesn't mean they have to go to the woods with a canister of laughing gas necessarily, but there is nothing in town planning for young people. I talk about it all the time. We visited Cratlow Woods yesterday and the littering was absolutely disgusting. Right at the entrance at a sign saying no littering, no rubbish collection here, were bags and bags of rubbish from dirty nappies to take away drink and food containers and everything in between. It was shocking. People actually hung the bags on the no littering signs as well as throwing their rubbish on the ground. Further in the woods, we saw used toilet roll within a few steps of the lakeside and used disposable barbecues abandoned and used disposable barbecues were abandoned there. Overall, a beautiful place being destroyed by ignorant, lazy, dirty people. Well, yeah. Have you never heard of Leave No Trace? That is deplorable. 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
10: Taking Stock with Susan Hayes Cullerton.
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6: And this is Claire McKenna in for Andrea this afternoon. Do get in touch. You can text 53106. 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Now, from July 1st, a new customs duty of €3 per item in a parcel will apply to items bought online from the UK and other non-EU countries. Why is that happening? And why will it, or and how will it affect Irish customers? Well, Katrina Redmond is consumer columnist with the Irish Examiner. Katrina, how are you?
12: I'm good, thanks, Claire. How are you?
6: I'm good, but this is going to strike fear in any online shopper. I mean, who isn't an online shopper these days? They're going to feel this, I think.
12: Yeah, they are. And the feedback on this since it was announced on the 28th of May has been predominantly negative from the average consumer. And it is going to make a big change to the price you pay for goods that you buy online when they're delivered from outside of the EU.
6: I was reading your excellent article, Katrina, and I was shocked to see that 91% of small shipments coming into Ireland are from China. I mean, perhaps I shouldn't be surprised, but 91% is a fairly hefty amount.
12: Yeah, and it's not just that, like 91%, and you go, gosh, that's a lot. In the EU alone in the last year, 4.6 billion parcels arrived from China. That's a whopping figure.
6: Yeah, I mean, we've just been talking about littering. And that's not to say that everything coming from China is going to end up in the bin. I don't mean that at all. But people are thinking what they're buying is cheaper by going a little further sometimes. But now it feels that they're going to feel the pinch.
12: Well, they are going to feel the pinch, but how much of the pinch they're going to feel really depends on what they're buying and where it's coming from. So, for example, I mean, we're kind of dancing around kind of the topic of, I suppose, Temu and Shein, I guess, a little bit. But both Temu and Shein do have EU distribution locations. And, for example, as well, Amazon.ie has a distribution centre in Ireland. In fact, they have a number of them. But it depends on whether the item is being shipped from outside of the EU. And that is where we will get caught for this additional, it's called a de minimis, it's a customs duty. So maybe some practical examples might make it a little bit easier to kind of wrap your head around. So for example, if right now, if you buy something that's worth €55 from a shop that's based in China, for example, it would cost you €55, and let's just say the shipping is 10. So that's an entire value of €65. And remember, the shipping is always subject to VAT anyway. And up until now, we've only had to pay VAT. We've never had to pay customs duty for items worth under €150. So the VAT due on that would be 23%, which would be €14.95. So the full cost of the order as of today would be €79.95. So that's the value of the parcel is €65, the VAT is €14.95. So the full amount to get the item to your door, providing you pay the retailer at source, is €79.95. And I might come back to that in a second. So then after the 1st of July, buying the same three items, and let's just say, for example, it's a t-shirt, a jumper, and a pair of trousers, plus delivery, the value for customs purposes is €65, but you've got three separate items. So each of those individual items will be charged at €3 each, and then there'll be VAT due on top of that, so it'll be €65 plus the €9 customs duty. That'll be calculated at 23%. So the entire cost of your order will be €91.02. So it's an increased cost overall of €11.07 for the exact same parcel. And the reason why I mentioned, you know, this applies if you're paying the retailer at source. If you're not paying the retailer at source and you've got to pay when it arrives, you're more than likely also going to have to pay your delivery agent a handling charge. And for example, on post charge is $6.95.
7: Wow. I mean, for the however number billion of packages you said, that's a huge amount of money. And how will we know? Because often with customs charges now, you only find out when you get the letter in the door saying we have a parcel of yours and you owe customs. Is this going to be the same idea or will you know at the checkout?
12: It depends on the retailer. So an awful lot of retailers are already set up for this. And I mentioned Amazon, they're already set up for this. So they're already notifying customers when they reach the checkout that the item might come from outside of the EU and there may be a customs charge applicable. And they've already started charging us the additional VAT that we, you know, that happened a couple of years ago. So you can see all of that listed out in your invoice. So that's the one example. That's where it's being charged at source. But where it's not being charged at source, you will get that invoice from, say, for example, on Post, or maybe another distribution or delivery agent. But there is a way to calculate how much you might owe. So revenue commissioners say it's per distinct item, and they're very clear on it. So it's not just, you know, you can buy a pile of clothes and you only pay a small amount. Every distinct item is going to be charged at €3. So they class it, they say, for example, if you buy three blouses, for example, and one of them is made out of wool and two of them are made out of silk, then that's classed as two distinct items. So it would be a charge of €6. If you buy a t-shirt, a jumper and a pair of jeans, well, then that's going to be €9. And if you buy five t-shirts, it'll be €3 because they're classed as distinct items. They're all the same.
7: So it all sounds fairly unfair on the consumer. So why is this happening?
12: So the whole idea is to encourage consumers to buy from EU-based retailers, to support local businesses, to stop this kind of deluge of potentially poor quality items which have been coming into the EU. We can actually see, if we take a look on the CCPC website, that predominantly an awful lot of the products that have been recalled in the last month have been, there's been quite a few toys recalled that are aimed at children. They've been produced outside the EU and sold into the EU, and these represent a safety issue. You know, they're actually very, very dangerous for our kids to have. So what they want to do is they want to control the standard of the products, but also the quality of the products, and also to encourage us to support local businesses.
7: So with all of this customs, often people will, you know, they'll say no, as you say, at the checkout, and they'll decide this is too expensive and hopefully funnel the business more locally. But what I have found, I've begun to step away from online shopping now because the returns are so clogged. It can take weeks for your return to actually end up back in your bank. And, you know, you'd want forensics through your emails to keep an eye on the whole thing. So is this likely to happen on a larger scale because more and more people might be saying no to that invoice?
12: Well, here's the interesting thing. You actually won't be entitled to a refund on returns. So if you have to return the items that you bought to outside of the EU, that charge, whether it's €3, €9, €15, that's going to be your loss if you're returning the items. So I really do think this is going to make a massive difference to people going forward.
7: So what's your advice to people? To think twice before you order online?
12: Yeah, and also bear in mind, I know you're about to get loads of questions because these are the kind of questions I've been getting over the past week. What if I spend €150? Can I get around the customs charges that way? But the answer to that is no, because all parcels valued over €150 are already subject to customs duty and VAT. So the exact rate that you pay depends on what you're buying. But paying the de minimis charges are cheaper than paying the full rates on a more expensive parcel. But I suppose you've got to take stock. Decide if you really, really need these items or not. I understand that people feel that they can't get these items within the Republic of Ireland, but I also want to remind people that the statistics say that we have enough clothes manufactured on the earth for all of us right now. We don't need new clothes. So maybe start looking at secondhand shops, start taking a look at eBay, start taking a look at Vinted, start taking a look at alternative ways to get the items that you want. And remember, like, this money is your money. So if you're throwing it, I don't mean throwing it, but if you're spending it on items that are produced outside of the EU, there's a knock-on effect in your local community. There's a knock-on effect on the money that is invested in your local community. So understand that if you're prepared to pay these, that's fine, you know, but there are alternative ways to invest, definitely.
7: Yeah. I'd love to hear from listeners if you are somebody that online shops regularly outside of the EU and would buy a lot from China. What's your thoughts on this? Will it change how you shop? Do get in touch with us, 53106 at a cost of 30 cents, or you can WhatsApp us for free on 087 1400 106. We've a question here for you, Katrina. What if I buy a multi-pack of the same item?
12: So if you're buying a multi-pack of identical same items, it's just going to be €3 charged. So for example, maybe you're buying a pack of five pairs of socks, you'll only be charged €3.
7: Okay. All right. So it's the kind of difference in materials that might play a role, or if there's a lot of small items going into the one packet, they will be charged separately.
12: Yeah. And the Revenue Commissioners also has an example where they say if somebody, say, buys a bundle of stationery, they buy pencils, pens and a ruler. So each of those items are distinctly different. So if you buy pencils, pens and a ruler, that'll be a €9 charge, to give you an example. It's all highly technical, but there are going to be some very surprising charges coming in. If you buy small value items and get a load of them in the pack, you could be paying nearly €20 for your parcel that is valued under 150.
7: Well, Katrina Redmond, consumer columnist with the Irish Examiner, it's something I think we'll continue to discuss. Thank you very much for coming on. A texter says, my brother buys card making items from Temu maybe three times a year, but there could be 10 items in there. These items are not available in the EU. And yeah, I mean, there are going to be people for whom this is going to be making an impact on something that wasn't frivolous, you know, or wasn't fast fashion. And I do really get that. But what about the impact it will make on landfill? What about the impact it will make on local businesses? Do you think it's worth it? I'd love to hear from you. You can also email us and it is lunchtimelive@newstalk.com. Now, how would you like to win a fabulous two-night stay in the award-winning lakeside resort Harvey's Point? It's nestled in the County Donegal countryside and the perfect place to switch off and relax. The prize includes two nights bed and breakfast for two people and dinner on an evening of your choice in the lakeside restaurant. For more information or to book your lakeside escape, see harveyspoint.com. To be in with a chance of winning this prize, tell me, who is this famous Donegal voice?

0: think it's just worth saying that singer and that dance is not included in the prize. But if you think you know who that famous Donegal voice is and would like to win that trip to Harvey's Point, text the word win, your answer and name to us now on 53106. That is 53106 and the text will cost you 30 cents. Right, coming up after the break, I'll be speaking to author Sheila Flanagan on early menopause in her 30s.
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0: And this is Claire McKenna in for Andrea this afternoon. Do get in touch. You can email us lunchtimelive@newstalk.com. And up next, I'm joined by author Sheila O'Flanagan. When Sheila was in her

0: get pregnant. So, but then when I went to my doctor, he sent me for a number of tests, and it turned out that I was actually entering menopause, and I think I was 36 at the time.
1: And you were saying you were actively not trying. But you just thought you were irregular and this was very normal. I mean, I just don't think we talk about these things enough, do we?
0: I'm very fortunately, I think we're talking about menopause a little bit more now. And that is absolutely great. Certainly, like, because it was about 30 years ago when this happened to me, it was just embarrassing to speak about at all. Do you know, we absolutely didn't talk about it. But I think one of the things we definitely don't talk about is, you know, menopause happening at a younger age. And it does. And I was really shocked when my doctor said to me, this happens. You know, I actually was completely taken aback.
1: And there was back pain also. Was that another symptom?
0: I thought, because I played a lot of sport, I thought it was due to that, you know? And I was saying, oh, well, you know, maybe I've pulled something and it's just not getting better, or maybe. So, he sent me for scans and everything. And at that point, there was nothing. And he'd sent me then for a variety of other blood tests, and he said, no, you're menopausal.
1: And how did you react to that news, or how long did it take you to process that?
0: And so it took me a long time to process it. It took me all through, you know, the treatment, because I was very lucky in that my doctor actually put me on HRT, which was not very common again at that stage. And he put me on HRT quite quickly. But I felt, I kind of felt that my body had let me down. You know, that I had always felt like reasonably healthy, and I just felt that this was a kind of a crushing blow. I had chosen not to have children, but then that choice was actually taken away from me, you know, and that was a completely different thing.
1: Yeah, because, you know, even though you can make that decision, and I know it's fantastic now that women and indeed men can decide, no, you know, kids are not for me. There may always be a maybe in the back of your mind, or a never say never. And then when that choice is, as you say, taken from you, it feels very different.
0: Yeah, and I think as well, these days particularly, women are delaying having children, and rightly so, until they feel comfortable and right about the decision to have them. But I do think we also need to be aware that, you know, there are physical things that you might be unaware of that might influence that decision as well. And what I didn't realise, but only subsequently discovered, was that actually there was a history of early menopause in my family. But of course, like, my mother or my grandmother never spoke about it. It wouldn't have occurred to them to speak about it.
1: And did you have your mother to ask about it then?
0: I did ask, but it wasn't until, you know, this had happened that I said to her, did you know anything about this? And she said, oh gosh, that happened. She had had her three children and she had menopause early, but not as early as me, you know. And she just kind of, herself, she just thought, well, I've had three children and maybe this happens. So there was no knowledge about it. Do you know what I mean? Another one of my aunts, I think, had an early menopause as well, but they didn't talk about it to each other.
1: Yeah. Yeah. And what about you? How open were you with your friends, and did you meet anybody else with similar experiences?
0: Well, I initially wasn't open at all, because I was in shock, to be honest with you, you know, and I just kind of think, I think there's a part of me that said, maybe that this isn't really happening, you know, maybe it's just something and it'll sort itself out. And of course, when the doctor put me on HRT, and, you know, you go back to having periods and you think to yourself, everything is quite normal, but it really isn't, you know. And then, as it turned out, I discovered that my cousin went through early menopause, and one of my sisters went through early menopause, although later than me, and we had discussed it a little bit, you know. But fortunately, my two sisters had had children, you know, and had finished their families. I think it's like, and in my case, I chose to be childless in any event, you know.
1: Yeah.
0: So I kind of often said that, well, at least it happened to me and not somebody who had delayed having children and who then discovered that they couldn't get pregnant because they were, you know, perimenopausal before having

0: very early menopause.
1: Yeah, so that's doubly hard to process and to take on. And I do think, as you say, we talk a lot more positively about perimenopause, menopause. I think we still have a way to go. But we still don't talk about it on this side of the world the way they would in the East, where they really talk about it as your second chapter and what a great time this is, that, you know, the hormone fluctuation will be over and this is your time. We do tend to think of it still in an aging kind of negative kind of tone.
0: Yeah. And I would say that, like, you know, although I was very shocked, you know, I did feel kind of, I didn't feel it was my time for that to be happening. But subsequently, there is a positive side to the fact that, you know, you are not kind of tied to a monthly cycle. It does change. I was on HRT for about 5 years. And then, of course, there was this whole scare about breast cancer in HRT. And we did have a history of breast cancer. So my doctor said, maybe better to come off it. And I actually thought that because I've been on HRT for a while, that when I came off it, maybe I had been fixed. You know, I know that sounds mad, but I just kind of felt that. But of course, I immediately went back into the symptoms, and the symptoms were hot flushes, which was the worst of all symptoms. But because you mentioned there about, you know, the more Asian cultures and other cultures, I did research a little bit about, you know, more natural remedies. And I began to take something called black cohosh, which is called squaw root. And a lot of indigenous American Indians used to take that to help with symptoms. And it was amazingly good for me. It worked really well. And suddenly I actually felt a lot better. And I thought to myself, okay, this is not so bad after all. So, you know, I have had actually, after the initial shock and after a few years of feeling really weird, and, you know, I went through the brain foggy stuff that they talk about and everything, and I just thought there was something wrong with me. You know, I didn't realize that this was also a part of it.
1: Yeah, and so, linked to your hormones. And were you writing all during all of this, Sheila?
0: I kind of started writing shortly afterwards. I don't know, maybe it gave me the creative spurt that I had not had before. Maybe somewhere deep inside I thought, oh my God, time is moving on quicker than I thought. In one of my novels, I do introduce the subject of early menopause. One of the characters does have early menopause, but it was not one of my earliest novels. You know, it was kind of after I had kind of processed it all myself.
1: And Sheila, at what point did the hysterectomy happen then?
0: That only happened a few years ago. And, you know, to be honest, I gave my womb no further thought after menopause. Do you know what I mean? It's there, but it's not doing anything. And I started getting the back pain again. And I thought, because I have sciatica, which is not the worst, but sometimes it flares up. And I thought it was that. But it turned out that I just had a large polyp. And in the end, the doctor said, you know what, this is really big and it's probably going to get bigger, and we should just, he didn't think it was going to get bigger, it had calcified, but it wasn't going to get any smaller, you know. And he said, you know, you're not using this, and you'd be better off if we do a hysterectomy. So I got the hysterectomy.
1: Yeah, that's another thing to come to terms with, I'm sure.
0: Well, actually, it was as well. It was kind of, you know, it's losing a part of you that, you know, in your mind is the feminine part of you, you know, even though, like, I hadn't had children. But at the same time, it is another thing that you have to kind of sit down and say, my body has done this again, you know. And it does all seem to be about my reproductive system that I never used. And I did feel a little bit taken aback by it all. But again, I mean, I have to say that I recovered really well from the hysterectomy, and my surgeon was fantastic. So, you know, in the end, I'm fine.
1: Yeah, and I mean, that's the way I suppose you have to look at it. And people will often say we can birth in different ways and birth creativity. And it certainly seems that was never taken away from you. You're one of Ireland and beyond Ireland's most famous authors. So, you know, they couldn't take that from you, Sheila.
0: No, they could not. But I mean, I suppose, like in our conversation, if you know, people, if we want to take anything out of it, first of all, it doesn't make you a lesser of a person. I think that that really is important. And there are other aspects of your life that are important. But I also think if you are a woman who is saying, I want to delay having children, you know, and you have really good reasons for it, it would be a good idea just to do a little bit of research and make sure that there isn't anything in your family history that would impact on that decision, because it is more common than we think, but it is not, you know, it is not a disaster.
1: Yeah, well, thank you. And it's a really important message. And we are getting in lots of texts from people who say they have experienced similar, some even as young as 27 years old. So we really appreciate you coming on and sharing that. Author Sheila Flanagan there on early menopause in her 30s. You can text us 53106 or you can WhatsApp us for free 087 1400 106.
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1: And this is Claire McKenna in for Andrea this afternoon. Coming up in the next hour, you can put your questions to an audiologist in your Ask Our Mask the Medic section. And we'll also be asking what's not okay to eat in the workplace. 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
14: It's 1 o'clock, good afternoon. Sean McGovern, a senior lieutenant in the Kinahan Organised Crime Group, has been sentenced to 24 years in prison. News Talk's Alex Rowley reports.
15: 40-year-old Sean McGovern, previously of Kildare Street in Crumlin and Dublin, was extradited back to Ireland from Dubai last year, having been detained on foot of an international arrest warrant. He pleaded guilty earlier this year to directing the activities of a criminal organisation in connection with the murder of Noel Kirwan between October 20th and December 22nd, 2016. He also admitted to directing the activities of a criminal organisation between October 2015 and April 2017 in relation to the surveillance of a rival gang member, James Gately. Mr Justice Patrick McGrath went through evidence today in relation to McGovern's involvement in both crimes. He said that while Sean McGovern was not the author of the plan to murder both Noel Kirwan and James Gately, he was a senior frontline operative who within this jurisdiction carried out instructions given by senior members of the crime group. In sentencing, he took into consideration Mr McGovern's early guilty plea. Before mitigation, the first sentence was set at 16 years in relation to the James Gately plot, before the second sentence was set at 20 years in relation to the Noel Kirwan murder. This was then reduced to 12 for the first offence and 15 for the second, before finally being reduced again to 24 years consecutively. Alex Rowley at the Special Criminal Court.
14: Iran's announced an end to attacks against Israel. However, the country's joint military commands warned any further Israeli attacks, including in southern Lebanon, would result in more severe and crushing measures. This latest development comes after the US president called on the two countries to stop shooting and insists final negotiations are proceeding to reach a deal to end his country's war with Iran. Politicians are roundly criticising the Rotunda Hospital for allowing some public-only consultants to carry out private work on the premises. Hospital management has been asked to provide an audit of all instances in which that happened. Chair of the Oireachtas Health Committee, Padraig Rice, doesn't believe private care should be carried out in maternity hospitals.
16: This is also state policy. Agreed cross-party, all parties in the Oireachtas have signed up to voluntary care. It is the policy of the department, of the minister, of the Oireachtas. And it can't be on the Rotunda to unpick that and not adhere to that.
14: And the EU's foreign policy chief will discuss Ohanish Alumina with the Taoiseach this week. Kaya Kallas is in Dublin tomorrow, where the County Limerick refinery and exports will be on the agenda. That's it for now. More at 2.
17: Quite the unconventional grill setup you got there, Barry. Still, those marinated pork chops smell nice.
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22: A very good afternoon, I'm Will O'Callaghan. Ireland boss Carla Ward has reported a full clean bill of health ahead of tomorrow's Crunch World Cup qualifier with France in Grenoble. Ireland can punch their ticket to next summer's finals in Brazil with a win, thanks in part to last Friday's win against the Netherlands. Goalkeeper Courtney Brosnan will be crucial to any Irish success, and she says the team has grown over the campaign.
23: Yeah, I think just seeing our performances over this Nations League and how we've progressed and grown as a squad, I think obviously getting the win against Netherlands was massive for us and just gives us that confidence that we can put in these performances against big nations. So we're really looking forward to it.
22: Jose Mourinho is set to be confirmed as Real Madrid's new boss after Florentino Perez was re-elected as the club's president last night. The former Chelsea and Manchester United head coach has agreed a 3-year deal to become their new manager. And there'll be a repeat of the 2024 final in the quarterfinals of the Tailteann Cup, where Laois will host Down. Fermanagh's reward for their preliminary quarterfinal win over New York is a home last day clash with Sligo. Offaly will welcome Wexford to Tullamore and Wicklow make the trip to Antrim. To hear live commentary of the World Cup qualifier between France and Ireland tomorrow, download the Goal Out app now.
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14: Well, sunny spells and scattered widespread heavy showers for the rest of today. Highest temperatures 12 to 16 degrees. And now you're up to date on News Talk.
24: And thank you to Eamon Torsney there on News and Will O'Callaghan on Sport. 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And still to come, we're going to be joined joined by an audiologist, so if you have any questions for them, you can get them in. You can also use our email address, lunchtimelive@newstalk.com. And we'll be asking, what's not okay to eat in the workplace? We're going to be discussing food etiquette and what foods people want to put in the sin bin in the workplace. One of the things that shocked me most about the article was that 82% of people still eat their lunch at their desks. What is going on there? Just go out, get a sandwich, eat what you want and come back. We'll get into that in a little while. But last week, I was covering the show on Friday, and I know Andrea on Thursday was talking about A&E and people's experiences of A&E. And we are still getting so many messages from people that we decided to return to it today. And I have Alice with me on the line. Alice, tell me a bit about your experience.
0: Look, thanks for having me on. I'm delighted with the opportunity to highlight my experience because it was just so traumatic. I broke my humerus, proximal humerus, on Saturday evening on the 11th of April. I was at a party in Wicklow, so I waited to come home. I didn't know it was broken at that time, to Mullingar, which is quite a drive. And it was a shocking drive, you know, when you didn't know what was wrong with your arm or whatever. But I attended the Charter Medical Services in Mullingar, who were wonderful, and they seen me x-rayed, and they said that I had a very serious fracture of the humerus and that I would need to be sent to Tullamore. And they had sent on my record Tullamore A&E. So we waited on Sunday, the following day, to hear from Tullamore, and the consultant had given me a sling at the time up in Charter Medical and some pain relief. And he said, look, we're not getting any word back. I'll send you home because we lived in town, and we'll contact you as soon as Tullamore let us know, but we expect you to be going to Tullamore sooner rather than later with that fracture. So no sooner had we got in the doors home when we got a call again from Charter Medical Day to return to Tullamore, wanted another x-ray. And we went up and had that. And then the doctor came back to us and said, Tullamore said, you know, we have to change you out of sling into a cuff and collar, and they will send you out an appointment. This was Sunday. He thought I should get a phone call maybe Monday or Tuesday at the latest. So I received nothing on Monday. I received nothing. I just contacted my own GP because the pain was getting much worse, and they should go straight to A&E in Tullamore, which we did. And my husband took the day off to bring me down to Tullamore, and we presented at A&E there, and they said, you know, we had no letter at the time because it was a phone call with the GP services at home, and they said, that's odd, you shouldn't be here, like, you know. And, you know, we said, we were told to come by the GP, so finally we were waiting and waiting, and we got to see my husband had mentioned, because he was getting anxious at this stage, to the lady, look, we need to have this seen. This has happened since Saturday, and 48 hours, it's pretty urgent that, something is done sooner rather than later with the type of fracture, because the doctor had said that to us in Charter Medical. So the girl said, oh, don't be worried about Dr. Google or something like that. She made some remark. So he was furious anyway, when he came back to me. He says, we just may wait. So we're waiting and waiting, and we got this young doctor finally to come. And it was just a rush through, you know, very much rush. And he started straight away quoting research papers and this, that, and the other. And he said, look, he says, you're too old for surgery. We were communicating with Charter Medical. The treatment you have is the cuff and sling, and that's what we recommend. And we just looked at each other, just, are you serious, you know?
24: You must have been in excruciating pain, Alice.
0: I have never been through as much hell. My confidence is gone. I'm like a deer in the headlights. I was sobbing and fretting, which I haven't done since I was a child, to be honest with you. It's just been horrific.
24: And when they say you're too old for surgery, what do they mean by that, Alice?
0: Well, he's saying it was the research papers. He was quoting these research papers. I didn't no more want to listen about research papers. I just wanted it fixed, you know. And I said, I can't leave me like this. I've only one kidney. I'm limited to what medication I can take with the pain. I need something to be done. And he says, no, he says, it'll take a bit longer for it to fix. It's fine. You know, we don't treat, you know, there's too many complications with your age. And I said, he's serious. I've had major surgery. I had knee replacement only a couple of years ago when there was no, you know.
24: Yeah. And you're saying, I think it's worth saying, Alice, you're 60, if you don't mind me saying. So, you know.
0: Yes, I'm 60, yeah.
24: Yeah.
0: And like, that's the first time someone has said something like that to me.
24: Yeah.
0: You know, and I'm going, and I'm working, you know, I drive from Mullingar to Wicklow. I'm out of pocket, you know, financially as well, and traumatically. And, you know, it's just a whole, it has a huge impact ignoring people, what they're saying.
24: Yeah.
0: And not getting the treatment they deserve. The age thing should not be brought in. And my sister's involved with the older person's group in Wicklow. And I asked her to bring it to their attention at national level. Because if this is a new directive from HSE or whatever, it's crazy. Like, people are living longer, functioning, contributing to the workplace, you know, into the country. Like, this is just... And I said it when, like, finally I got to see... Now, I've been in and out since that meeting with him. I came out now devastated, and we didn't know what to do. We were like two, as I said, children, didn't know what to do with ourselves. Continue. My husband knows how painful this was and how horrific it was. He had to take some time off work to mine because I couldn't even dress myself. Feed myself, you know, because well, I'm right-handed, and it's just that whole, you know, total, you know, dependent on someone for everything, you know, going to the bathroom and
24: yeah,
0: stuff
24: yeah.
0: Like that.
24: And I mean, look, that would have been tough, but if you at least felt you were getting listened to and had a treatment plan, it might have made that a bit easier to bear. 11 days later, you did get to see an orthopaedic surgeon who had a different opinion on surgery.
0: He was a dose. He was like an angel coming. He actually listened, and he was very kind. He was very gentle. And he said, look at it. I can genuinely see how, because yeah, my arm, my kids called me Popeye. My arm was out like a balloon and black from the top down. And I just couldn't move it at all. The pain with the nerves.
24: It's great that the kids could really have your back in this, Alice, and be supportive at this time. Although humor is something that can really help us through. But you mentioned the word trauma at the start, and that this was a traumatic experience to you, and it's a trauma, obviously, to the body and to the bone. But this sounds like it was a trauma to your spirit, to yourself.
0: Oh, totally, totally. It has knocked me. It really has, and I'm afraid. Because of the drugs they gave me to take, they make you drowsy and sleepy, and I was afraid I was going to fall again and do more damage because, like, the bone was hanging. You know, my bone was hanging out of my arm. It was only when I had the sling on, but still, that's the way they wanted it, was to hang down. You know, that it would pull the bone out of where it was because it was gone right in under my armpit. It was a compound fracture, so it was gone in and up under to my armpit. And to the side of my breast, you know, and it marked all that. So it was just, and it, to explain that every time I moved, I could feel it cutting or bleeding more, and it was just exhausting. No sleep, nothing.
24: So you had the surgery now, Alice?
0: That Thursday, I was in Friday morning. The following Friday, he brought me in straight away. I was the first down for surgery, and you know, you could feel the difference straight away because I wasn't. You know, pulling of the bone onto the flesh had stopped, and I got 9 pins and a plate in where the screws had to, you know, to put the bone back into place because it wasn't in place.
24: Yeah. Well, I mean, look, it is, I'm so sorry that happened to you and that you went through that. And it is just a reminder to people to advocate for yourself. And sometimes you need to get a second opinion, or you need to keep asking, because sometimes you feel like you're not being listened to. And I know that can really undermine how you feel, and you wonder, am I being over the top with this? Am I doing the right thing? And I'm glad you got the treatment you needed. It's very early days in your recovery, Alice, so go easy on yourself and don't let it take all of your confidence.
0: That whole thing, though, the medical profession are fantastic when you meet the right person. But this is impacting long term on me. Like, as I said, I'm out of work. My income level has dropped, you know, totally, because I'm not getting the same payment per sick pay that I used to. But the financial implications of something like this knocks you financially, physically, mentally, and emotionally as well.
24: Yeah.
0: You know, the need to look at the whole picture. And I don't want to be disabled, but I don't know if I'm going to have, like, I can bone because of the way I broke it. the consultant told me after the surgery, the bone can die up to 2 years because the blood supply where it was has been impinged from the way it is. You know, so that's a real fear I'm living with.
1: Yeah.
0: You know, if it was fixed sooner, that mightn't have been the problem. I don't know if it is, but that's what I'm thinking. And he said, like, we won't know. It'll take about 2 years or before if that bone, and I need a shoulder replacement. But that's not creating a service. That's not duty of care to the people coming in the door. And it's not just about being heard. It's been that, you know, that they really do listen and hear what you're saying, not just put it down on a piece of paper and give you a piece of paper to go home and on you go now, you know.
1: Yeah, 100%, Alice, I hear you. And thank you so much for sharing your story. And I really do wish you all the best and that you get back to full use of your arm and full use to your confidence, and that this doesn't impact you going forward. Again, I'm very sorry that you experienced that, and thank you so much for coming on.
0: Thanks, Claire, for highlighting it, because like, we need to look at the older generation. We're aging, and if 60 is too old to live, then we're done for.
1: Yeah, you know, 100%. Really, after a fall, that can happen to anybody. I agree with you. Alice, thank you very much for coming on. I also have Yvonne with me on the line. Yvonne, your own experience isn't necessarily about A&E, but another hospital experience you had. How are you?
3: Hi, Claire. I'm just listening to that lady there. And honestly, I was kind of getting emotional listening to her.
1: Yeah, same.
3: Because the trauma, not been listened to, been brushed off side, you know. And as she said, we're all getting older. Now, my experience, I'm cutting a very, very long story short, Claire, because I know we wouldn't have much time, but I was readmitted into hospital in August of 2022 after coming back from my holiday in the June previous, like I was on holiday with my daughter and her partner and children, and I was fine. There was nothing wrong with me when I was gone. I have arthritis. I have a very bad back, and, you know, there are things you get on with in life and you just don't bother. But when I came home, I was just in bits with this pain and was brought in, and this doctor, I was brought up to the ward. I'm skipping A&E, even though I was 3 days, 3 nights on that on a table, and only that I said to the doctor the next morning, I have to go home to wash myself. It was only then I got a bed upstairs, because there was no facilities. It was absolutely like a jungle.
1: How did you feel in that moment, Yvonne? Those 3 nights on the trolley.
3: Well, in the first place, I couldn't even sleep because my back, I've had lots of surgeries on my back and I always have suffered with my back. But I thought, like, I was watching other people coming in and the way they were being treated, and some of them were sent home, and there was an elderly man in front of me, and I remember him asking for a pillow. And I couldn't believe when the nurse said, well, we don't have any pillows. And after a while, you know, after a few minutes were gone, he said, I'm going to ask my wife. He said, bring in a pillow to me. And I said, well, it's the only way you're going to get it. I said, like, we had a laugh over it, but imagine saying to somebody in A&E, we don't have any pillows.
1: Yeah, and I suppose it comes down to what you said you could identify with Alice. It's you're arriving to accident and emergency, so you're coming with an acute need, and to feel like you're being dismissed and not heard.
3: Yes.
1: And not seen and not listened to. No matter how much pressure the staff are under, and I did say that a lot of times,
3: this
1: is a system that isn't suiting anybody, but humanity is gone, is what was said a couple of times on the show on Friday.
3: Absolutely. Respect. Humanity is gone from our country and our hospitals. Now, I got up to a ward. The first thing they were asking me constantly, they were nearly making me say I was a drinker, because they asked me so many times, well, you know, you were on your holidays. Did you have many drinks? I said, I don't drink. And then this one doctor came back, are you sure you don't drink? Jesus, I don't drink, you know. So anyway, got over that, went up. This doctor came to see me. He said, right, blah, blah, blah. Looked at the examined me, looked at the pain, where the pain was. He said, right. He said, I will, this was a Friday. He said, I'm going off the weekend. He said, when I'm leaving you on tea and yogurt for the weekend. And he said, on Monday, I will have blah, blah, this doctor with me to speak to you in the ward and we'd get a scope done. Well, I was as happy as Larry. Couldn't have been happier. And that's what happened to me now all the weekend. His junior doctors were coming to me, giving me pethidine in the middle of the night. The pain I had, I couldn't describe the pain that was in my body. Anyway, long story short, he came in Monday morning, he walked by my bed, and the lady across the way looked at me and she said, what about your scope? And I said, no, I'll ask him on the way back. So he was walking out the door and I said, sorry, doctor. I said, I thought you were going to have Mr. Blah Blah and to talk about a scope. And he looked at me and he said, who told you that? He said. Oh, I said, you did. When did I tell you that? He said. Well, I said, on Friday. I said, your doctors were with you. I said, when you told me that. I said, I'm fasting all weekend for the scope and I was delighted to be able to tell I was getting it. Well, Claire, I'm not joking you. All hell broke loose. His two junior doctors had to pull him out that door to get him away from me. There was a nurse on the ward giving out drugs. She was dumbfounded on the other side. He got outside the door and they had to hold him up against the wall rather than get him back into my ward. I was looking over at the woman across the way and I said, Sacred Heart, what's going on here?
1: Wow.
3: He didn't want to hear from me. Get her out of there. I don't want to be seen. I don't want blah, blah, blah. Now, cutting another long story short, I was denied pain relief for 48 hours in that ward after that. Nurses that would have come in on night duty previous to that and would have a great hello, that everything changed. They never spoke to me. It was horrendous. And I was crying. I was in an awful state. Why was this happening? I worked in Sligo General. You know, but this man just, bang, he was horrendous. The sister then came in to me and she said, well, you know, he's gone down to make a complaint. I said, I'll make a complaint. I said, send him up here to me. Which I did.
1: What's to complain? You're in a hospital bed. You're in pain. Yeah. You need treatment. Yeah. I'm sure you weren't abusive. Yeah. You were just wondering.
3: No, I was not. Nor ever have I been, Claire. I have worked with children and elderly people all my life. And as a matter of fact, the Alzheimer's Daycare Centre in Sligo, all the girls, we were one of the first to open the Alzheimer's Society here in Sligo.
1: No, I can tell you're some woman, Yvonne. I'm after falling in love with you a little bit now through this horrendous story. Can I ask, much as I'd love to continue to talk to you for the afternoon, can I ask how your health is now?
3: I couldn't take any more anyway. Now, as I said, the story is cut. So last April gone by, I was here one Saturday night and I was in agony with this. Like, I would walk 10,000 steps a day, Claire. That was all gone. So himself was here and I said, will you rub that bloody stuff into me, please? And I don't know what made me think of keyhole surgery. And I said, oh, now this is what I need, someone to go down in there and see what's inside. Because, Claire, letting people know, I had 3 MRI scans and 2 ultrasounds, and none of them showed one thing up. None of them. And that's when I started saying, is it in my head? Maybe they're right, maybe they're right. But I knew at the back of my head, I knew, no, this is not right. I couldn't do anything in the house. I was crying getting out of bed in the morning. No one understood because they didn't have it. So no one wanted to listen to me. So anyway, April, this happened to me. And then that was on the Saturday night. On the Monday morning, I rang Dublin Hospital, got in touch with a doctor that I would have known previous. She had me up. Now, I paid for this. I paid for it because my own GPs weren't doing anything for me. So I was up 2 weeks later, Claire, and this Wednesday, 2 weeks gone, I had 4 stones and a load. And I can tell you today, it's absolutely wonderful.
24: Ah, Vaughn, I'm glad you got there in the end, but it shouldn't be this way, and you shouldn't have to doubt yourself. If you present and say, I'm unwell, I'm in pain, there should be a plan in place. And when there is one put in place, you shouldn't be told, actually, no, there isn't. Yvonne, yeah. I'm sorry you went through that. Thank you so much for coming on. I'm glad to hear it got resolved too late, but that it happened. Thank you, thank you, thank you for coming on and talking to us today. Still so many texts coming in on this. My brother went into the emergency department and told him he was suicidal last year. He was left waiting and eventually walked out, and he died by suicide in the river. Trigger warning, apologies to anybody that has sensitive information within it. I think any discussion on overcrowding emergency departments must also look at those present in a mental health crisis. This isn't a competition, but those who present with physical injuries or more traditional medical issues will get a trolley. Those with purely psychological or mental issues are the last to be seen. Well, you can keep your thoughts coming into us. You can email us lunchtimelive@newstalk.com.
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24: 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You have to answer within the 5 rings, tell us the prize amount, and the cash is yours. 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And good luck. 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
24: And this is Claire McKenna in for Andrea this afternoon. 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The prize includes two nights bed and breakfast for two people and dinner on an evening of your choice in the lakeside restaurant. For more information or to book your lakeside escape, see harveyspoint.com. So to be in with the chance of winning, tell me, who is this famous Donegal voice?

0: Text the word win, your answer and name to us now. 53106, that is 53106, and text will cost you 30 cent and good luck. Now, a study of 2,000 office workers and students showed that a whopping 82% typically eat at their desks during the week. I think that's appalling, but we're here to discuss what lunches are truly appalling, and I'm joined on the line by Dee Laffin, food writer. Hello, Dee, how are you?
1: I'm good, thanks. How are you?
0: I'm good. As you are a writer, do you eat al desco?
1: I don't. I'm very fortunate now. I'm freelance. I mostly work from home, so I can work. I can have my lunch at my own table. But I've worked many a time in an office, and I was one of those people that did, you know, start eating lunch at my desk because I was so stuck for time. I think there's just, first of all, we should all really try and take time to get away from our desks. I know we all say that, I know we try to do that, but it really does just make such a difference. But then also there's always those people who, you know, avail of the microwave or the kitchenette in the office and heat up their lunch that they've brought in. And sometimes that can be quite pungent and, you know, it stays around the office or someone gets, the last office I worked in, a lot of people got like Deliveroo and different things like that, you know, like deliveries basically to the office. So they were hot foods that then would stench out the office for the rest of the day, which wasn't very nice.
0: Yeah, because not every office, like, we're quite lucky here. There is a whole kind of floor dedicated to somewhere where you can get away from your desk and sit, yeah, and have a coffee, have something to eat. But that's not necessarily the case everywhere. So do you think it is a no-no to have the smell of food emanating across the office?
1: I don't know. I think there's kind of do's and don'ts. I think there's, I mean, people have to eat, and I think it's better that people at least have their lunch if they do have to work through, you know, unfortunately, that's the nature of business, I suppose. I think best to avoid things like maybe fish. You know, if you're heating up something with fish in it, it can be kind of stinky. That's probably a little bit, you know, especially if you're in a room. I was in a floor once in an office without windows, which sounds awful. But, you know, it was, you know, that you can't even open a window to let out the kind of after lunch air. So I think, yeah, to kind of have a bit of maybe courtesy for your fellow coworkers, and like obviously sandwiches and things like that aren't going to smell, or a soup or something is going to be pretty mild. It won't hang around. But if you're heating up, like, I don't know, so your Indian takeaway from the night before or something like that, it's going to have a more lingering smell, which I think needs to be considered.
0: Well, we'd like people to vent to us here and let us know what goes on in your workplace, because it can be a difficult thing to try and tackle with somebody. You don't want to fall out with somebody, yeah, or send a company-wide email. I mean, God forbid, I don't think anyone should go to those lengths. But if you want to vent here, you can send us WhatsApp for free, 087 1400 106. You can email us lunchtimelive@newstalk.com. Dee, there's also a real obsession with us hitting our protein requirements. So boiled eggs seem to be a thing that can divide people.
1: Sorry, I'm laughing. Yeah, no, that's 100%. Obviously eggs again are a bit smelly, and there is actually quite a high percentage of people that don't like eggs, like really just don't eat them and don't like them or don't like the smell of them. So I suppose that is something that you have to take into consideration. Maybe have your boiled eggs cold, you know, like boil them in the morning and then bring them into work and have them cold. I think it's actually, for me, and I probably, yeah, more offensive for me would be the way some people eat, like loud eaters or sloppy eaters at the desk. Like if someone was eating food beside me and they were dropping it all over the desk or something, I think I'd go into overdrive. So it is great if you can kind of take it to the side somewhere and just not eat right beside your coworker.
0: I want to say it was not in any radio station that I've ever worked in, but I did work in my previous corporate life in an office, and there was one sales team that had their own room, and one of my friends, she's still my friend to this day, worked in there, and they did have a guy in there. It wasn't a food smell, but it was a personal hygiene smell, and they really needed to tackle it because it was a small space. So what they did was set up a email address and just emailed him anonymously and said, look, no offense is meant, but you know, this is something that we feel you need to be made aware of. Do you think people should do the same around food, Dee?
1: Yeah, I mean, I guess if there's an issue in the office that, you know, like you said, if it's just one particular person who loves their eggs because they're trying to hit protein levels or likes a particular dish or food or something like that, that just stinks out the office for the rest of the day and really generally puts people off, I think there's definitely a way to tackle that without, as you said, without being offensive, without being like, you know, it is just lunch after all. It is just food. And it seems like a simple thing to kind of just say, I know you said maybe not company-wide emails, but I think sometimes they're almost like an anonymous email. They're kind of saying, look, some people are, you know, we're just aware that there's quite pungent lunches sometimes, you know, maybe just refrain from having a list of certain items or tackling it that way. Or like you said, just not setting up an anonymous email seems to be a bit of an extreme, like almost passive aggressive. It's like,
0: it's okay.
1: I'm pretty sure someone could have just taken that person aside. So I think you could take the person with the smelly lunch aside and be like, dude, you know, we really like you. We love that you bring in your lunch, but can you just not bring in so many eggs, you know?
0: Yeah. Fair, Dee, fair. I won't tell my friend you said that. It's okay. Dee Laughlin there, food writer. Thank you very much for coming on. And then Sean Moncrief has entered the studio. It's not to give out to me about my lunchtime smells or anything, is it?
2: Oh, no, not at all. No, they're, your lunchtime smells are divine. You're well known for it around the building, in fact.
0: Right now, send a company-wide email, will
2: I
0: you?
2: Will indeed, yes. We're going to be talking about being about drink driving laws, but in relation to bicycles. They're different than they are from cars. There's no minimum limit. You can be plastered riding a bicycle. It depends on an individual guard whether they think you're in charge of the bicycle or not.
0: I mean, it's a recipe for disaster, if you ask me.
2: Well, possibly, yes, indeed. But the logic seems to be that if you're drunk in charge of a bike, you'll only kill yourself rather than somebody else. So that seems to be the explanation for the difference in laws. Also, we're going to be talking about Nidos. Are you familiar with these?
0: Oh, by God, I am. I've been trawling for the nice cube.
2: Yeah, and you can only buy, it's a novel angle they have in it, you can only buy them in shops. So anything online is a knockoff, almost certainly.
0: Yeah, how do these things become the crazes that they are?
2: I have no idea. Like kids seem to just have their own little bush telegraph going on that they know about these things, and all of a sudden I have to have one or my life will be over kind of thing.
0: Yeah, but I did hear, and I don't really want to name the brands, but there were two massive brands like that became overnight sensations and the must have, and they were owned by the same person, which really made me think. And if you've got the power of the algorithm, then you've got the power of the young people.
2: Yeah.
0: So it's a chicken and egg thing. So you're going to be getting into that. Is that just so you can
2: indeed
0: get more access to Nidos yourself for your own offspring?
2: Yeah, chance would be a fine thing, I think.
0: Moncrief coming up after Lunchtime Live at 2. We've lots of texts coming in on the etiquette around the office. Mark says, hi, about 10 years ago, a new sales guy joined the company. He started using the canteen area and he's not a foodie, but he boiled fish in bags of water. The smell was absolutely awful. Nobody could use the canteen after. Eventually, a senior boss discovered who was doing it and threatened to sack him. Thank God he stopped. Mark, I mean, that is, I'm going to put that as traumatic as some of the A&E stories we had. Like, that is a step way too far. Denise says, cabbage soup. I sat opposite a girl who used to have this at her desk. It was an awful smell. She used to bring it in a food flask. Honestly, the smell was dreadful. I can feel you returning to those days, Denise, in your text. And my company actually has a rule that you can't eat food at your desk. You must use the kitchen on a different floor and eat it in there. At least the smell is confined to one place. And yeah, I mean, look, if you are listening from an office, you know, the to-do list is always there. Get up, get out if you can. I know we don't want to be spending loads, and maybe that's a reason sometimes people bring their lunch and reheat something. But yeah, if you can, get up, get out. And whatever you do, don't boil fish in bags of water in the office. Keep your texts coming into us, or you can email us lunchtimelive@newstalk.com. We'll take a break.
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0: an audiologist and owner of tinnitusclinic.ie. Frank, you're very welcome.
1: Thank you very much indeed.
0: Is a potato patata? Is it tinnitus? Am I saying it correctly?
1: Tinnitus is the normal pronunciation. The Americans generally say, or sometimes say tinnitus, but tinnitus.
0: Okay, and it's a constant ringing in the ears.
1: Yeah, it varies from person to person, and it would be a constant ringing. With some people, it's so severe that it disrupts their daily routine and is life-changing.
0: Yeah, but that is part of your work, but all kinds of hearing issues is the job of an audiologist.
1: Yes, absolutely. But I do specialise in tinnitus, and my clinic, I split it in two, so about half my day is spent with tinnitus patients.
0: Okay, fantastic. Well, let's go to the questions then. I have Mary on the line. Do you want to put your headphones on there so you can hear Mary, Frank?
1: Sure, you betcha.
0: Mary, you're very welcome to Lunchtime Live. How are you doing?
2: I'm doing great, thank you, and thank you for taking my call. I have hearing aids for about 5 years now. I'm on my second lot, and I had to go back to my audiologist on Friday because there was a problem with them. They'd been sent for repair. Now, the reason, the question I'm asking is, the ones I had were little just tiny ones that just go inside the ear. There's nothing at the back of the ear. And on Friday, the audiologist I was with, I hadn't been with him before, said that they were not suitable for my type of hearing loss. It was high-frequency hearing loss. Now, there's no way I can have one with a big, ugly thing behind the ear because my hair is so fine. I wear it tied back all the time and I wear earrings all the time. So I'm just wondering, would Frank be able to tell me, is it possible for me to get a hearing aid like that would be suitable for me?
1: Yeah, you'd have to be tested, but your audiologist probably gave you absolutely excellent advice. If you have just high-frequency hearing loss, that is almost certainly the cause of your tinnitus. If you have just high-frequency hearing loss, the hearing aids that go into your ear generally will block out the frequencies that you hear well. So because of that, they suggested that you go and get the one behind your ear with a tiny little loudspeaker fitting into your ear. That allows you to hear your low frequencies very, very well without having them occluded. It gives you much better balanced sound and a much better opportunity to manage your tinnitus. Now, obviously, you're concerned about the optics of it. That's perfectly understandable. There is a new hearing aid from a company called Oticon, which will possibly cover both sides of the spectrum. It is very, very expensive. But certainly I would take your audiologist's advice, and if they say that a particular type of hearing aid is best suited to your particular type of hearing loss, they know their job very, very well.
2: Yeah, but you see, isn't it funny, because I won't say the name of the company, but I've been with two other hearing audiologists there, and neither of them ever, from the first time I got my hearing aids, neither of them ever said that to me.
1: Well,
2: now, see, the problem with me, Frank, is I'm not having something behind my ear. End of story.
0: Okay.
2: No way.
0: Okay. Mary, what's your final word to Mary there? Because I understand completely why this is difficult, but it may change over time and it may mean
1: absolutely
0: a different hearing aid.
1: I would say that you should be fully informed, given every single option. All those options should be explained to you, the pros and cons. And if you go onto our website, tinnitusclinic.ie, and you want to get in touch with us, we can give you more detail if that helps.
0: Thanks, Mary. We wish you all the best. And it can be tricky for people to get used to wearing a hearing aid and it being seen. And I do understand that, but maybe it may take time. But there may be other options, and hopefully Mary can get sorted. Mel in Wicklow says, I've noticed that I'm having the TV at almost full volume. I really thought it was the TV that was the problem. I've also noticed that I can't hear as clearly as I used to. Do you think I'd benefit from hearing aids?
1: It sounds like you would. I'd say first port call, make an appointment with an audiologist. If you go to the website ishaa.ie, the Irish Society of Hearing Aid Audiologists, you'll find right the way across the country lists of audiologists who will be delighted to help you, and they will explain precisely what's happening. You probably don't feel that you're missing out on much, but like the last lady who was on the phone, it's most likely a high frequency hearing loss that you have.
0: And if we leave hearing loss unchecked, it

0: can lead to cognitive decline. It's very important, isn't it?
1: Yeah, it's beyond question now at this stage. There has been, there was debate in the past, but every single piece of research points to the fact that if you are not hearing as you should, that exercise, if you like, for your brain reduces the resilience of your neurological processing. And it will enormously increase a person's risk of short-term memory loss and dementia. Even a mild hearing loss over time will increase a person's risk threefold. A moderate to severe loss will increase a person's risk fivefold.
0: Yeah, and obviously you begin to sit back more in conversation, so it just ripples on. So do go and get checked. Lorraine in Leitrim says, I'm 13 and developed cirrhosis in my 20s. I have tinnitus my whole life. Yeah. I've had two successful, there's lots of words in here for me from Lorraine, stapedectomy procedure, yeah, which not only recovered my hearing, I haven't experienced any tinnitus since. So what is that procedure?
1: Yeah, she's ticked a whole load of boxes there. First of all, tinnitus is there because there's damage to the hearing. The auditory system is not getting the level of signal that it needs. What that young lady suffered is that the bones in her middle ear, they calcified, they kind of fused together, and that reduced the amount of sound that the brain was picking up from the ear. So stapedectomy is a fantastic operation where they take out those tiny little bones and replace it with a little Teflon, if you like, fake bone, able to connect it up again. So it restores the ability of the outer ear to deliver a signal to the inner ear and therefore to the brain. So, you know, the brain is happy, it's got a good, strong signal, and tinnitus goes away.
0: Wow, that's amazing.
1: A lot of the questions that are coming up, I have a book coming out, a booklet coming out very soon, written, co-authored with Dr. Keith Darrow from Harvard, a neuroscientist from Harvard. If you leave in your message, we'll be sending out free booklet versions of those in July. It covers a lot of questions that people will have.
0: Brilliant. Where can they find that? Is it your website?
1: Tinnitusclinic.ie, or if you want to leave a message here, and if you pass on the details, we'll get in touch. So it will be, the booklet version will be out in July.
0: Brilliant. A texter says, what age do you have to be to get earwax removed? My three-year-old has a lot of earwax. The doctor wasn't able to see the eardrum the last time.
1: Yeah, there are specialist pediatric audiologists. Unfortunately, they're in very short supply. So typically, up to the age of 16 would be considered a child as far as wax removal is concerned. So you'd need a pediatric audiologist to do that job. So I'd say if you have issues, get a referral from your GP, and the Eye and Ear Hospital in Dublin is fantastic. Yeah, if you have difficulty getting an appointment anywhere else, just get in line, get a letter from your GP and be referred there. They're fantastic.
0: Fabulous. We're down to our last minute, so let's see what we can squeeze in. I can hear a swishing in my ear when I lie down. What causes that?
1: That's tinnitus. If it's a noise in your head that is not connected with the outside world, that's tinnitus. It's an early sign of damage to your auditory system. It's as well off to get that assessed as soon as possible, and just put a tick mark for something that might need to be checked roughly every 18 months or so.
0: Okay, because people think it's a ringing in the ear constantly, but if it's only when you lie down at night that you become aware of it, that could just be the start of it.
1: Yeah, the occasional tinnitus. Most people have it, you know, you've been to a gig, you come home, it's ringing for a day or two. But if it's happening on a regular basis, you lie down and every night you see that, you seem to hear this, it's time to get that checked out.
0: Okay, and again, it's tinnitus.ie, is that right?
1: Tinnitusclinic.ie,
0: so people can find out more. Frank, it seems there was more questions than we had time for, so you'll have to come back again. That's Frank McGrath there, audiologist and owner of tinnitusclinic.ie. Thank you very, very much. And thank you also to all of you for getting in touch with the show today. If you've missed anything, you can catch up at newstalk.com or on the Go Loud app. My team today, Michael Quilligan was on sound. The producers were Niamh Hamill and Heather Blackburn, with research by Laura Hannan and Rory Galvin. And the editor was Aisling Moore. As you heard, Moncrief is up next. We'll be back tomorrow here on Lunchtime Live on News Talk. Thanks for listening.
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12: 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Defy ordinary.
13: It's been reported today that the US authorities have ordered that a chocolate snack be withdrawn from sale. The sweets contained Viagra, and the ingredients listed on packets of boner bears didn't declare it. Afternoon, you're welcome to the Moncrief Show. On the show today, writing about the dead, being alone, and drunk in charge of a donkey. All that and more coming up over the next 2 hours. First, though, here's Eamon with the news.
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14: It's 2 o'clock. Good afternoon. Sean McGovern, who was described as a senior lieutenant in the Kinahan Organised Crime Group, has been sentenced to 24 years in prison. It's in relation to the role he played in the planning of the murder of Noel Kerwin, an innocent victim in the Hutch Kinahan feud, and for the planning of an attempt on another man's life. 40-year-old Sean McGovern, previously of Kildare Street in Crumlin in Dublin, was extradited back to Ireland from Dubai last year. Noel Kerwin's son, Christopher, says the family will never recover from their loss.
15: The Christmas of 2016, we had to stand in a bitterly cold morgue and identify our dad. While families were at home celebrating and out buying presents for their children, Sean McGovern was planning the murder of my dad, a 62-year-old innocent man.
14: The jury in the trial of Jeffrey Donaldson has begun listening to a recording of his police interview. The former DUP leader has pleaded not guilty to 18 historic sex offences. Newry Crown Court is hearing around 3 hours of his 4.5 hour interview following his arrest in March 2024. His wife Eleanor Donaldson denies 5 charges and faces a trial of facts. The chair of the Oireachtas Health Committee says the Rotunda Hospital can't be allowed to unpick Sláintecare Care. The hospital is in a row with politicians over allowing some public-only consultants to carry out private work on the premises. It's commissioned legal advice to back its position and says there's no private alternative for maternity care as there would be in other disciplines. TD Padraig Rice is backing the health minister in a criticism of the Rotunda.
7: I think they need to adhere to the contract they signed up to. I think they need to adhere to the service level agreement. And they can't take it upon, the master can't take it upon himself to unpick that landmark contract.
14: Iran's announced an end to attacks against Israel. However, the country's joint military commands warned any further Israeli attacks, including in southern Lebanon, would result in more severe and crushing measures. This latest development comes after the US president called on the two countries to stop shooting and insists final negotiations are proceeding to reach a deal to end his country's war with Iran. And a father who lost his son to Friedrich's ataxia is meeting the Taoiseach this afternoon. Craig Cody's son Rory died last year, while his other son Paddy has the condition. Mr. Cody is calling on the government to fund Skyclarys, which is currently not available in Ireland, but is used in other EU countries. That's it for now. More at 3.
12: Ní éadan a bheith ama wall do oglaigh na héireann. Ní éadan a bheith ama inaltóir meiciniúil. 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

0: speisialta.
1: Is féidir leat. Té isteach in óglaí na hÉireann. Téan iarrachas ag military.ie. Off the ball on News Talk.
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3: A very good afternoon, I'm Will O'Callaghan. Republic of Ireland boss Carla Ward says a win over France tomorrow would be one of the biggest stories in world football. Victory in Grenoble would see Ireland top their qualification group and seal a place at the World Cup in Brazil. There are no fresh injury concerns from Friday's 3-2 win over the Netherlands, and Ward says her players have a golden opportunity.
4: No pot four team stays in Ligue 1, let alone wins two games and then wins three games and then wins the group. We've already written our own records, and this would be the biggest one, no doubt about it.
3: The FAI's board is meeting today to discuss the upcoming Nations League matches with Israel amid calls to boycott them. There's been speculation that the home game could be moved from Dublin to a neutral venue, with Irish football's governing body insisting they intend to fulfil the fixtures. A decision is not expected to be announced until later this week. It's been confirmed that Friday's SSE Eritrea League Premier Division match between Galway United and Dundalk will now be played at Turner's Cross. With the ongoing pitch works at Eamon DC Park, that game had been originally planned for Pearse Stadium in Salt Hill. And there'll be a repeat of the 2024 final in the quarterfinals of football's Tailteann Cup. That'll be Laois hosting Down. Fermanagh's reward for their preliminary quarterfinal win over New York is a home last day clash with Sligo. Offaly will welcome Wexford to Tullamore, and Wicklow make the trip to Antrim. To hear live commentary of Ireland against France in that World Cup qualifier tomorrow, download the Go Loud app now.
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6: Well, a mix of sunny spells and scattered widespread heavy showers for the rest of today. Highest temperatures 12 to 16 degrees. And now you're up to date on News Talk.
7: 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Later on, we will be talking about Nidos. If you haven't heard of them, your kids probably have, so brace yourself. If they haven't started the nagging already, it's just round the corner, believe me. First, though, obviously, having a few pints and then driving home is a complete no-no and totally illegal. But what is the law in relation to bicycles or e-bikes? What if you're plastered and in charge of a donkey? The law is different there. Conor Fawn is an independent motoring expert with CarZone. 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
8: Good afternoon, Sean. Hi.
7: So there's no limit on how much you can drink if you're riding a bicycle.
8: Well, there is law, but it's not the same as road traffic law. And we're very familiar with road traffic law. It's precisely defined. It's 50 milligrams of alcohol per 100 millilitres of blood. There's a limit. You can be breath tested for it. There's no debate. If you're north of the limit, you're guilty. No such law relates to the ordinary push bike. And I guess back in the day, in the 60s, you know, the phenomenon of drinking and driving was killing people. It was a social disaster. Now, it may be irresponsible to get on a bike and cycle it home, having leant it against the side of the pub, but the third-party damage is not the same. So the law cracked down on alcohol and motorised vehicles, and it stayed fairly silent on the bicycle. But there is law, and what the law actually says is that you cannot ride a bicycle while being so drunk as to be impaired and unable to control it properly. That just needs a guard's opinion. So if a guard stops you and says you're too drunk to ride the bike, that guard can actually confiscate the bike, he can arrest you, and you can, in legal theory, ultimately wind up in court and you could wind up getting fined. Never happens. Literally never happens.
7: Yeah.
8: But that's what the law says. So the law is there to say that if you're too drunk to ride the bike safely, then that's an offence. But, you know, it's an invisible one on the statute books, and it never, ever happens.
7: And the concern about third party, is that a nice way of saying, well, if you're on a bike and you're drunk, you'll just kill yourself
8: rather
7: than anyone else?
8: Exactly that. You're not going to kill a child. You're not going to cause a road traffic accident that was... And remember, back in the 60s and 70s, there was road carnage in Ireland. We worry about it today, and rightly so. We got about 180 road deaths per annum. It's too many. We want to bring the number down. Back in the early 70s, we had a third the number of cars doing a third the mileage, and we had literally we had three times the number of deaths. It topped out in the early 70s at about 470 road deaths per annum. And drink was behind loads of it. I mean, it still is.
7: Yeah.
8: So like everywhere else in Europe, we had to get serious about drinking and driving, because if you're driving a car and you're drunk, there's almost no limit to the harm you can do. If you're on a bicycle, okay, theoretically, maybe you could hurt somebody else, but really, it's yourself you're risking primarily.
7: Yeah, in other countries where there's perhaps more of a developed cycling culture, do they have laws around this thing?
8: They do, but it varies. I mean, some are very lenient. In Sweden, for example, there's no law. I mean, there's literally no law. It's sort of outside the scope. But there's still always alcohol laws. So, for example, you could be drunk and disorderly. So if you're drunk on your bicycle in Sweden, trying to get up a pedestrianised street or something like that, there is law that they can get you with, but nothing that says alcohol and cycling. The Netherlands is kind of the opposite. In their case, you actually have the same permitted blood alcohol level as there is for drivers. So in theory, it's the same law, but any Dutch person will tell you, and they cycle in droves, and it's just universally ignored, because it's not a social problem. I mean, maybe you get some antisocial behaviour stuff where you can use that law to crack down, but it just isn't a problem. It's not killing people every bloody weekend, which drinking and driving still is.
7: Yeah. E-bikes and e-scooters.
8: Well, now, that's where it could get interesting, Sean, because at the moment, the government's attitude to e-bikes is probably a good one. They're treated exactly the same as bicycles. So all the same law, exactly the same. They use bike lanes, they can, you know, do this, that and the other, exactly as if they were a cyclist, no need for insurance, all that sort of stuff. And the reason for that is to encourage people to use them, because they can triple the effective range of cycling. And, you know, it's all really, really good, from traffic congestion and climate goals and public health and all that good stuff. Every reason to support it. But we may hit a problem in due course. If e-bikes get really successful, you know, we might actually have to look at the law again. If we think people really are starting to, you know, e-bike their way home 15 kilometres from a pub, you know, if that becomes a problem, we may have to make new law about it. But for right now, in the phase where we're encouraging e-bike use, they're treated exactly the same as bicycles, with the same sort of non-law when it comes to alcohol.
7: Even though they can go considerably faster than
8: You can go 20 kph with powered assistance, but you can pedal as well. So, and some of them are quite heavy. And if you're coming down the hill of Hoth at you know, at 2 o'clock in the morning, with, you know, way above the alcohol limit, that's a dangerous situation. And maybe we keep an eye on it. If it starts actually hurting people, then maybe the law needs to intervene. But it doesn't need the same size sledgehammer that you have to come at the drink driving stuff, because whatever debate we have about cyclists, it's a order of magnitude difference, the responsibility that drivers have, you know, moving a ton of metal around and potentially killing people.
7: Yeah, indeed. Having said all that, and I don't want to have a go at cyclists at all.
8: Oh, do let's.
7: But what laws do govern cyclists, and how often are people arrested for breaking those laws?
8: Well, arrested for breaking them, I can't think of a single case, unless there's other stuff going on. Sometimes it's part of a public order incident, for example, but just the ordinary cyclist breaking the rules, you never hear it. Even a good community guard might give you a verbal telling off or something like that. But the routine cyclist behaviours that frustrate people, weaving through traffic, mounting footpaths to avoid pedestrian lights, doing a whole host of things they shouldn't be doing. In essence, that's not policed very well. Now, let's not overstate the scale of the problem. Like, there's thousands and thousands of people who cycle in Dublin. In Dublin itself, and it's the same for the other metropolitan areas, there's about 12% of adults who use a bicycle regularly for a commuting journey. And that's a good number. I mean, that would put 600,000 more cars on the road if they didn't exist. So good to encourage it. Keep an eye on the bad behaviour. But for all the people who sort of are listening to us now saying, I see cyclists behaving terribly, you know, it's not really showing up in the meaningful statistics yet. Cyclists are about 8% of all road deaths. So that's serious. You know, that was 14 people last year. But there's various different ways in which cyclists can be killed on roads. Sometimes it's to do with road design, sometimes it's to do with safe urban spaces. It's pretty rare that, you know, cyclists died because they were drunk. I guess it does happen. I'm sure it has happened.
7: Yeah, yeah.
8: It's even rarer, again, to say cyclist caused somebody else to die because they were drunk. And again, maybe that's happened. Maybe the truck swerved to avoid the drunken cyclist and wound up causing another. But they're very rare events. So you don't kind of use the heavy hand of the law for those very rare events.
7: Yeah, but I'm thinking about things, though, like, if you're in a car, Yeah, you wouldn't think of going through a red light. If you're a cyclist,
8: you're a very good and immaculately behaved cyclist like myself. I mean, lots of cyclists do behave correctly, but they're very visible when they don't. It's quite a distinctive thing. If you're in the car waiting at the traffic lights, there could be 50 cyclists behaving, you know, perfectly. Mm. The one guy who weaves through will be the one that you notice. But again, it's the scale of the offence. The cyclist going through the junction, it's a reckless thing to do. The truck going through the junction, the car going through the junction, the scale of risk is an order of magnitude more.
7: Yeah, but again, we're going back to that point, cyclists don't really get busted for going through red lights, it seems.
8: Yeah, well, they can in theory, according to our law. There's enough law there, if a guard sees a cyclist do it, there's enough law there for the guard to arrest the cyclist, confiscate the bike. In theory, a court could impose a fine of up to €2,000. Those are all provisions that physically exist in law. Do we actually want to do them? How heavy-handed do we want the Gardaí to be on a day-to-day basis on the streets? How big a problem is it, really? Sometimes around matches, festivals, things like that, you might have an extra guard at presence. You get a concert in Marley Park, for example. You could well have drunken cyclists coming home from there, you know. On the one hand, great traffic solution. On the other hand, dangerous night, folks. Be sure you're being careful.
7: Yeah. But even if a guard sees someone acting recklessly on a bicycle and they whiz off past them,
8: not a lot he can do about it.
7: No, there's no reg plate or anything.
8: Yeah, they also have to legally form an opinion that the cyclist was drunk before they can arrest on that basis. And, you know, that can be really, really difficult. In the older, weaker road traffic law, the guard had to form an opinion that the driver was drunk before he could stop the car. And that turned out to be legally useless, the amount of people who got off drink driving cases and stuff like that. But because that was such a serious issue and killed so many people, we made the law much, much tougher there. We could make the law much, much tougher on cyclists. I guess the open debate is, do we really need to? How big is the problem? Because we have the twin policy of wanting to promote cycling at every possible opportunity. So, you know, making people have insurance. Classic one is a helmet law. We don't have a helmet law. And lots of well-meaning safety people will say, it should be the law, can't cycle without a helmet. But we know in the real world from countries that have done it, the day you bring in that law, you put a massive dent in the number of people cycling.
7: And
8: that's,
7: really?
8: That's the worst outcome. That's an unintended consequence and a bad outcome. So we don't do it.
7: Yeah. And because you mentioned something before we came on air about the line of desire for cyclists. That even if there are cycle lanes and road layouts to try to accommodate cyclists, they won't necessarily adhere to them.
8: They won't. And that's human nature. There's no point wishing it was different. The cyclist wants to get where they want to go and they will follow what's called a line of desire. So classically at a roundabout, for example, the road designer might say, great idea, I'm going to step the crossing back by 20 yards and then it's much safer. And I want the cyclist to do the 20-yard diversion and cross there. They won't do it. And there's no point designing a system that expects them to do it. It's like expecting water to flow uphill. It's bad design. It's simply not going to do that. So you have to say, okay, here's the cyclist's line of desire. How do we make that safer? And that's where kind of good design comes in. Yeah. And a lot of the frustrations where people see cyclists mount the footpath, if you are the cyclist, you kind of understand why they're doing it. Because, you know, it's an unrealistic diversion or you'd have to slow the bike to stop.
7: Yeah.
8: So, you know, good design tries to mitigate all of that.
7: Yeah. Do these laws, or are there laws applicable to, if you're riding a horse and you're drunk, or a donkey home from the pub, what's the situation there?
8: Well, there are general public order laws relating to alcohol and being drunk in charge. So you can be drunk in charge of a horse under laws that kind of long predate the combustion engine, and you can be drunk and disorderly, or you can commit any one of. So if you're picturing somebody, say, racing a sulky, or somebody who just, you know, is on a horse having been, I don't know, involved in a hunt or something like that, and is now on a public road, langered out of the mind, not controlling the horse properly, there isn't a defined blood alcohol level there. There's nothing we're going to prosecute the horse for, but the individual could well be guilty of a public order offence, which is probably the law that would be used.
7: Ah, right, okay. Yeah. Someone from Galway says, I'm 66, I have an electric scooter now, because I was afraid of being caught drink driving. It's great. Go into town, have 8 pints of cider and have great fun flying home in my scooter. I don't need a license, insurance, tax, helmet, training or anything. So happy days. No law for me. And if you hit me, I'll sue you.
8: Ah, well, no, you won't. You see, that's worth making the point. Some people think that this means cyclists are off scot-free. But amongst other things, if you come off that scooter and you want to sue either the motorist you crashed into or the local authority or this pedestrian who stepped in front of you, your alcohol use will be a massive contributory negligence factor.
7: Yeah.
8: They're not quite getting away with it. But again, don't think of it as getting away with it. It's on the whole very, very good for the city every time somebody cycles instead of drives, for example. Same people give out if we've got a traffic jam on the M50 tomorrow, and facilitating cycling is like one of the things you do to improve all of that.
7: Liam says, I was recently in Italy and Slovenia. The discipline of motorists relative to cyclists and pedestrians is incredible. We could learn lessons from their road discipline.
8: Really? Ooh, because I was also in Italy recently.
7: Italy isn't really famed for... I
8: was in Napoli last year, and it's Darwinian. There don't seem to be any rules at all. I was lucky enough a couple of years ago to be in Athens, and you'll read in the law that motorcyclists in Greece must wear their helmets at all times. And you go, well, nobody seemed to tell anybody in Athens. It's just, so sometimes we're not as bad as we think. We identify, despite ourselves, a little bit more Nordic than that. We actually have got quite good rules. We've got quite good behaviours. Overall, we've got a pretty good road safety record benchmarked against other Europeans. So we're not quite as bad as we think we are some of the time, even though we still get hammered and cycle home.
7: It does, a lad years ago used to go in for a few after he'd bought the milk churns to the creamery, tying his donkey to a pole outside. When he came out, he untied it and he rolled into the cart and fell asleep. Donkey headed off home with him. Says Wes.
8: That's autonomous driving.
7: That's what that style. Is. Yeah. That's.
8: With the donkey in charge.
7: There used to be a bike with a small engine, and when the driver would see the guards, he would knock off the engine and pedal by them and start the engine up as soon as they were out of sight.
8: Yeah, they've changed it a bit now, but this is around the legal definition of when it becomes a motorbike. You don't want it to be counted as a motorbike if it has a tiny little bit of power assistance. They call them mopeds, and there was a rule that they had to need the pedals to move them, otherwise they'd be counted as a motorbike, and they fell into a bit of a legal grey area. That's kind of gone now. The new e-scooter and e-bike rules have updated that, and there's rules around power assistance and all that, but it's about legally making the distinction. When does this stop being an assisted bike and start? You can't take a Harley Davidson into the bike lane, you know?
7: Yeah.
8: When does it become a motorbike? And there is a legal definition, yeah.
7: Connor, thanks a million for coming in to talk to us today.
8: Sean.
7: That was Connor Faulkner, their independent motoring expert with carzone.ie. Let's remind you what's in the cash machine.
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7: In the cash machine this week and next week, €307,000. 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Remember exactly the amount of money I said there, and it's yours. 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We're going to take a break after that for questions.
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7: 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It is time for four questions, where we look back over the weekend and forward to the week ahead. The four questions are, as ever, what delighted you over the weekend? What annoyed you over the weekend? What did you learn? And what are you looking forward to? The people here to answer those questions are Donal Donoghue and Dyrin O'Connor, who got her hair done. Myself and Donal were delighted about it and spotted it straight away. Good afternoon to you both.
22: Afternoon, Sean.
7: Yeah, all right, okay, no answer there. You're just being silent.
23: I'm thrilled about it, yeah. Thank you for bringing it up. I was coming into in cartwheels with my hair.
22: Yeah, we got highlights, we got low lights.
7: Yeah. What did you actually get done?
23: I got some lightness around the front, some face framing.
7: Yeah.
23: And some contrast between lightness and darkness was what we were going for. And I feel like Katrina really did a great job. I can actually give her your number.
7: That's
23: if you
7: true.
23: Would like, Sean.
7: And do you always go to Katrina? Is it the same person every time, or have you kind of...
23: Yeah, I feel like we've made an emotional bond, Katrina and I.
7: How long has she been doing your hair for?
23: This time about a year.
7: Okay.
23: And then before that, I kind of went... It was when I was living in Dublin, and then I moved back home. And then I ran away for a couple of months.
7: Yeah.
23: So, yeah. We've been on and off.
7: Okay, I know. So do you travel up to Dublin to get your hair done now?
23: Especially for...
7: Yeah, there's no one local who ever kind of measured up.
23: Well, no, local people are fabulous too. Yeah. I love everybody.
7: Oh yeah, backtracking there.
23: Katrina has that special touch.
7: Okay, well, so what delighted you over the weekend, Dyrin?
23: I used to play full-time in a wedding band,
7: yeah.
23: Sean, and what delighted me was I went down to Inchidonny and played with that band again, and it was wonderful. But on the way home, I got to have my ritual chicken and stuffing sandwich. And that was, I'd say, the buzz of the entire occasion.
7: Okay.
23: I love nothing more than a good petrol station sandwich.
7: Okay. And that's frozen solid and been there for the previous 24 hours.
23: No, these ones are, I swear I've tasted. Ooh. Yeah.
7: Yeah. Yeah. You're not selling that.
23: I've tasted them all. And this one is, I'm very particular with where they're placed in the fridge as well. So you have to go to the middle section. You don't take the first row. You go into maybe the second row. That's a more recent date or more, yeah, a later,
7: yeah,
23: date.
7: Yeah.
23: And then as well, the bread will be more moist and the chicken and, you know, mayonnaise,
7: yeah,
23: stuffing ratio,
7: yeah,
23: is always better too. So
1: I'm not with you on this at all. I saw probably scrolling YouTube or something like that, but I saw a video where they showed how a lot of those petrol station sandwiches are made, you know, the production environment, like it's high speed manufacturing. And after seeing it, I've never eaten a petrol station sandwich, which I'm sure of very, you know, good,
7: yeah,
1: quality and
7: meet
1: all the regulatory, yeah, requirements. But yeah.
23: Oh my God,
1: no,
23: you're dashing my dreams,
1: yeah,
23: there with one,
7: okay,
23: sentence.
7: So, and when you were in the wedding band, then did you see sights? Were weddings generally well behaved, or was there a point at which, you know, the ties were around the head kind of thing?
23: There was ties around the head and every other body part you can imagine as well.
7: Not this particular wedding. I mean weddings in general.
23: Yeah, I mean, you could see anything. It depends on what you would like to discuss, but generally they were, yeah, well behaved, yeah.
7: But would you know when you turned up, you could kind of smell it already?
23: Yeah, you'd always know, like, this is going to be a good old night now, or else you could tell, you know, if they were a bit more reserved. But generally, they were good crack.
7: How often would there be a fight?
23: There was only one wedding ever where I was like, okay, I might actually die tonight. But that's the only one I can think of. Yeah, that was a little bit
7: hairy. Of course, if a fight breaks out when the band is playing, you probably feel it's a personal failure in your part, really.
23: Well, I'm always ready to crowd surf, so I'm hoping, I'm like, yeah, rolling up the sleeves, let's go. Do you know, I'm from Laois, so I'm always down for...
7: And are there always songs you know will work?
23: Yeah,
7: is it all the ones you'd expect? Is it always Sweet Caroline and that kind of stuff?
23: Oh, yeah, or Maniac. And then there's nothing worse when a bride is like, oh, we don't want, you know, Maniac, C'est la vie, because it's like at 2 o'clock in the morning, that's when those songs are at their prime. Do you know what I mean?
7: Yeah.
23: So, yeah, I feel like there's definitely a psychology behind getting people on the dance floor and, you know, judging what songs work best for who.
7: And did the bride and groom... Is it still a thing where they do a first dance and it's all rehearsed?
23: Rehearsed by us?
7: By them, you know, that they've been off, you know, practicing their moves and all that.
1: Yeah.
7: Choreographed, you know.
23: Yeah, sometimes I love when that happens. And generally, of course, I'm making a sweeping statement, but Americans that come over and get married here love to do like a river dance. You know,
7: they'll
23: have like a mixtape of Riverdance into C'est la vie, into like all the Irish classics, and then do like a little mashup. It's absolutely precious. I love it.
7: That's Americans for you. You were at a wedding this weekend.
1: Yeah, I was. What an amazing segue.
7: Yeah.
1: I was at a wedding.
7: Oh, I just make this stuff up.
23: Yeah. We were playing at it.
1: The wedding I was at was in Portugal, so it was in Vila Moura, so it was amazing. It was 4 days to get away. And actually, the wedding band there were incredible, but they're Portuguese, but they were banging out Westlife. They were banging out Wagon Wheel. I don't think we had a Maniac on that occasion, but it was unreal. But what delighted me about it was I didn't know many people. It was a friend of Leanne's that was getting married, so I didn't know many people there, but there was an incredible mix of people from Ireland, from all different backgrounds. So some people were in business, some people were in trade, some people were retired, so a huge mix, but nobody gave a damn what anyone did for a living. And it just reminded me that how we connect because nobody was on their phones. And actually, it only struck me on the wedding day that people actually took out phones to grab a few photos when they were all in their finery. But what really hit me was just the chats around the pool, the chats over breakfast, people reconnecting. Maybe it's the vintage we are that the phones didn't come out, but it was better than any therapy session. 4 days of sun, relaxing, and then some Portuguese accented Westlife to top it off.
7: Yeah, and did nobody ask what anybody did for it? Because you might wonder.
1: Not really. It was more just the funny stories. Like, we're sitting at the table, and the first conversation that I overheard was the two guys sitting beside each other figured out that they both had vasectomies and they'd had it in the same clinic. And they were kind of chatting through the whole process in graphic detail while the starters are coming out, and the crack was just brilliant. So it was just a real reset moment that, yeah, it was people finding those 2 degrees of separation. You know, 6 degrees everywhere else in Ireland is 2 degrees. We got our vasectomy by the same fella in a clinic on the back of Molesworth Street.
23: Nothing like a good vasectomy.
7: Wow. There's probably not that many vasectomy clinics.
1: Is that product placement?
7: Yeah, on the back of Molesworth Street. I'm sure it's a proper clinic. It's not just some dude who's sitting around there, you know, with a pair of scissors, you know, hoping for the best. So you are moving to Dublin though, Darren?
23: Yes. Well, I'm trying to. I don't know if you've heard, but there's actually a housing crisis.
7: No.
23: At the moment, yeah, and that seemingly affects the rental market. News to me as well, and possibly to the letting agent that I had a little bit of a misdemeanor with on the phone. And I'm still wondering, was I in the wrong or was she? So I found this fabulous apartment that I wouldn't have to sell a kidney for. Mm-hmm. That I could be in on my own. And also, there was enough room that you wouldn't step out of bed and reach into the fridge and get a shower and be in the bathroom at the same time. So I applied for it. And then the next morning, I rang her straight away and I said, hello, how are you? No answer. She didn't reply. I was like, hello. And then she said, oh, sorry, I couldn't hear you there. And I said, oh, Grant. Then she said, I said, I'm looking at the apartment. She said, did you send an email? I said, yeah, I did that. And she was like, okay, well, we'll have a group viewing next week. And I said, oh, but what do you do if you want to like move in straight away? I basically had my bags packed. And she said, oh no, there's a group viewing next week. And I said, oh, but is there anything sooner? She was like, then just the tone. I don't even know what she said, but she changed this tone and it was like vicious. And okay, now dramatic. Vicious is dramatic, but okay. She said, there's a group viewing next week, and that's what I said. And I said, there's no need to be so aggressive.
7: Okay.
23: Oopsie.
7: Was that the first apartment you've applied for in Dublin?
23: I was still excited at that point, obviously. And would you believe I didn't get a viewing for it.
7: My word, really?
23: Yes, yeah, so
7: strange. But I mean, I think that probably when they say there's a group viewing, they've probably looked at the first 20 applications, max, and out of the hundreds that have come in, and says, we're going to give it to those people, but we'll go through this charade of the group viewing.
23: Yeah.
7: Inevitably, like, it's someone who works in Google. Or one of those things is making a fortune.
1: It really is vetting, isn't it? Because they ask you for a lot of information. They ask you, you know, sometimes they're asking for bank statements, employers' references, all that kind of stuff. And I think you're right. It's such a seller's market that they can really handpick who they want. So falling out with them on the phone, probably in retrospect, not a great strategy.
7: But you probably didn't have it anyway, if that's any comfort.
23: Oh, thanks, that means a lot to me.
7: So have you applied for any others? This is going to be, I'm really sorry, but this is going to be absolutely heartbreaking for you.
23: Yeah, I know. And I wasn't prepared for this mentally or emotionally, but I'm trying to keep a good mindset on it. But my friend, the two of us, I was like, no, maybe I'll still get it. And then she was like, I'm going to send apply for it too, and lo and behold, she got the viewing for the apartment. So something tells me she didn't like
7: after you'd applied, she
23: yeah.
7: said.
23: So
7: yeah,
23: there you are now. My hopes and dreams.
7: Yeah, but have you applied for any since? How many?
23: An awful lot, and
7: you have to kind of be on you have to be on the website like at 9 o'clock, waiting for the thing to turn, and then new things pop up, and then you're getting your application in as soon as quickly. It's you know, as speedy as that.
23: It's wild.
7: And you have to use the word professional.
23: Yeah.
7: A lot. They love that.
23: They do. Yeah.
1: Can I cheer you up and tell you that when I moved into my first apartment, it was a 2-bed and it cost 475 quid a month. It was 1997.
23: Really helping my situation.
1: Putting it out there.
23: Back two in my bed, day, yeah. I walked to school with no shoes.
7: Yeah. with a view of the sea, probably. Yeah. So, what annoyed you, Donal, is dogs.
1: Dog etiquette.
7: Oh, you just got a dog. No. So it's your own fault.
1: We did. So for my sins, I kind of argued against this for a while, but the family were campaigning for a dog. In fact, one of the kids put together a PowerPoint presentation with said okay, dog.
7: Impressive.
1: Gorgeous little Cocker Spaniel puppy. But the idiot here was the one that was at 3 a.m. standing out in the lashings of rain in my jammies, trying to coax her to go for a wee. But what annoyed me, or what I've learned since we got the puppy, is how much dog etiquette has changed. Like, because in my day, you know, the dogs kind of roamed the streets and did their business where they did their business, and they came back when they were hungry. And there's a whole new kind of code that's going on now. So I'm learning from Instagram and YouTube how to train the dog, and the dog's learned a few little things. But then I'm getting intensely annoyed because I'm seeing, you know, some other people who have their dogs kind of running wide off leash, who are bigger than my little scaredy puppy. And there's a whole dog etiquette thing that's going on there. You know, you'll have kids coming up because she's cute that want to hug her and put her in a headlock, and the dog is petrified, and then other people want to come up and just pet her without asking and stuff. So I'm trying to figure out all these things. And then the other thing that's mad about it is the diet. Like, I'm not going to mention any brands, but, you know, what I knew of dogs in the past was a bit of dry food in the morning and a can of slop in the evening. But our dog is now getting like a delivery of her meals for the month, which are, you know, chicken and veg, you know, broccoli this with a hint of this.
7: Wow.
1: Like, and
7: she's
1: here's
7: vegan.
1: The weirder
7: is this
1: part.
7: Bougie dog delivery service.
1: It's bougie dog stuff. But the weird thing is, like, I give her, like, you know, a portion of that for her lunch and a portion of that for her dinner. But Leanne doesn't like to feed her cold food, so she puts it in the microwave. So you go into the kitchen in the evening, you're like, oh, what's for dinner? That smells great. And that's Lola's little pre-prepared meal.
7: But when you're sitting down, when the rest of the family are sitting down to have dinner, what's the begging situation?
1: We crate trained her early on. So she's got a lovely crate, which is, it's not actually a crate. It's kind of like a piece of furniture. So she's in the sitting room, but no, she's in the crate while we're eating. And she's a great little dog.
7: And have to lock her in
1: She sleeps in there overnight. She loves it. She'll go in there for a little nap during the day when I've irritated her as well.
7: So. Yeah.
23: She could be paying $2,000 a month for that.
1: We might pop it up on Airbnb.
7: Yeah,
23: I'll take it. When can I view it?
7: Liam Hogan, who works for Hogan Estates, said, tell a lady finding it difficult to rent an apartment to email me at info@HoganEstates.com. I might not have something for her, but I can show her how to get to the top of the queue.
23: Ooh, I like it.
7: I don't know if he's asking you out actually giving you some advice there.
23: It's a yes.
1: Win-win.
7: Okay, yeah. Because I imagine Liam Hogan probably has a two-bedroom that he's paying £400 a month for himself as well, come to think of it.
23: Darren Hogan has a good ring to it now.
7: Okay, you won't answer now.
23: Yeah. And that is why I'm still single.
7: Now, you both actually gave very similar answers to what did you learn over the week, and they were both train-related answers. So you were on a train for the first time in how long?
23: In about 20 years, and I'm absolutely mind-blown. I don't have to move up to Dublin anymore. Éireann Road Éireann has sorted me out, and I can't believe it.
1: Éireann Road Éireann.
7: Éireann.
1: Oh, that sounds terrible, actually.
23: It's just, there's so much room for activity. There's no stress. You can listen to other people's conversations. Mm. You can run up and down the aisles. There's nobody, like, you know, getting in the fast lane, driving slowly in the fast lane. It's just the dream. And I've been using it all the time. Came up on it today and I'm like, wow, this is amazing. Public transport.
7: No, it is fantastic if you're not relying on it. That can be the snag. You've been taking, is it the Dart you've been taking?
1: No, because we moved out, being a dub, we moved out to County Meath.
7: Ah, right.
1: And, because you get a bit more garden for your book out there. But so I just noticed some weird stuff. So it was at the commuter times and I'm sitting on the train and there's a guy, you know, you're in a four-seater. So the guy's kind of opposite me, but diagonal. And he's well-dressed. He's young, probably mid-20s, little quarter-zip top and a nice shirt, a very professional looking guy. Ooh. Going home. Yeah, he sounds like could be an option.
7: Keep I wonder going. Was that Liam Hogan?
1: Well, you know, he's there, so he's obviously going home from work and he's got a sports bag, so he likes to go to the gym or he likes a bit of gar or whatever. And what freaked me out is he reached into his sports bag and whipped out a 2-litre plastic container of milk. opened it up and started to lower it back. And between three stops, he had finished it off.
7: Whoa.
1: Wiped his lips, did a big and I just thought the train is kind of getting weird. So then there was a few things
23: and
1: I started. Yeah, you were, and you're running up and down the aisles. But there was a few things, like there's other people that, you know, don't use headphones. So they're having full on speakerphone conversations while your man's gulping his milk in his quarter zip. And I'm just going, things are getting weird. And then somebody got on and man spread beside me. So I'm against the window and he gets on and he's obviously sitting with his legs very far apart and I'm getting kind of squashed into the window. And I had to say to him at one stage, there's nowhere for me left to go. Like, I'm as far against the wall as I can go. And then he acted as though he, I didn't realise. I didn't realise that I was ramming you as hard as I can against the wall.
7: Yeah, it's an odd one, that. I never understood that. Yeah. It's a very, but I assume it's some sort of power thing. You know, look how wide my legs
1: dominance
7: can go.
1: Yeah.
7: And then I need all this room for my ample manhood kind
23: my
7: of thing.
23: My big feet.
7: Yeah, you're looking forward to it because they say there's going to be good weather next week, Donal. We'll see.
1: But well, it's more pleasant today than it was last week.
7: Yeah.
1: So I'm looking forward to it. I said to you, we moved last year. We moved out to County Meath. So I'm looking forward to getting the back garden, motoring, getting the barbecue out, a bit of garden furniture. But it's caused a bit of conflict in the house because Leanne's view is that a barbecue has to be charcoal. I've never used a charcoal barbecue. I grew up on gas. You know, you switch it on, you cook, things are done. And the first time I tried to use charcoal, like I didn't get the, you have to kind of let the heat build up over a period of time.
7: It takes forever.
1: Yeah. So I was like, I had all these different types of accelerants and then the burgers tasted like petrol and it was pretty tricky. And then I was kind of thinking like, there's nothing that says Irish summer more than standing in the lashings of rain trying to get the charcoal to take. But I don't know, what's your view? Are you charcoal? Are you a gas man?
7: No, I'm neither. I don't see the point of eating perfectly good food outside and sharing it with a load of flies. What's the benefit of that? You come in stinking of either gas and or charcoal. Why? You know, and the charcoal thing, smoke goes everywhere and it can leave marks on the side of your house. No, if you want to eat outdoors, cook it in the kitchen where you know you won't get botulism from it, and then you can bring your plate outside if you want to do that.
23: I feel like that's very like me Tarzan, you Jane. Like the only time generally you see a man with like a, you know, the flipper thing is like,
7: too,
23: I'll make burgers. Do you want a burger?
7: I'm making burgers, but I'm not going to clean up afterwards. You're going to see the show bands.
23: Yes. Yeah. I'm very excited. I'm basically my mom and dad's third wheel now for the last year or so, and it's going really well for all of us. Not in a weird way that we don't want to let that one
7: Until you move out, of course.
23: Until Liam gets on to me.
7: Yeah.
23: I can't wait for it. And I feel like the show bands, mom and dad are always talking about back in the day when, you know, the man and the women used to go to the dance. I feel like it's something that we've lost. So I can't wait to see it on stage. And maybe Liam might come too. We'll see.
7: You never know.
23: Yeah.
7: We could introduce them to a new world.
1: I'm totally lost here. Is there a show on about the show bands?
7: Yeah.
1: Okay, I'm busy that night, sorry.
7: Yeah. back in the day, Donald.
1: Back when you could have a two-bed for 400 quid a month.
7: You'd be walking your way around going, dancing. And get a series of no's. That was love in the old days. Darren and Donald, thank you both very much. You are listening to the Moncrief Show and you saw we're going to take a break after that. How do you battle slugs?
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6: You are listening to the Moncrief Show on News Talk. 087 1400 106 is our WhatsApp number. As you heard Donald say, they think the weather's going to improve next week. And we'll wait and see. In the meantime, we do have to endure daily bursts of rain. And if you're a gardener, that means slugs. Michael Kelly from GIY is here to tell us the best anti-slug measures to take. Good afternoon, Michael.
7: How are you doing, Sean? Well?
6: Not too bad. Why does the rain bring them out?
7: So slugs love a bit of sort of wet on the surface that they're traveling on. So they kind of travel over their own slime is what they do. They make sort of tracks for themselves, which they then go back on the night afterwards. They don't like sort of dry, abrasive surfaces. So when things are nice and wet from all the rain we've been having, it's perfect slug weather, unfortunately. So they are pretty grim at the moment. I have that myself at home.
6: Where are they, Michael, when they're not out? Where do they live?
7: So they're nocturnal. So like they only come out at nighttime and they sleep during the day. And they're hiding out in all sorts of places. They can be in the soil itself. So sometimes, you know, even if you've got, say, a gravel path around a raised bed, for example, which would be kind of in theory a very good way to keep them out because they wouldn't like traveling across the gravel. But you could still have some of them in the soil in the raised bed, and they love hiding out under stones and under, you know, bits of timber and stuff like that. So I suppose in some sense, when you're the cleaner that your veg patch is, the tidier it is and the neater it is, the better in terms of slugs. But they are particularly challenging at the moment, and they're voracious eaters. Like they absolutely. I think they have something like 20,000 teeth or something like that. So they're just unbelievable for munching through your lettuces. They love sort of tender new season seedlings, particularly, which is why there's such a problem for a veg grower in the garden. Because you know, if you put out a courgette seedling or a squash seedling or you know, beans and peas and things like that, those lovely tender young plants, they absolutely go mad for.
6: Yeah. Now, in terms of a physical barrier, is there anything really that 100% works?
7: Like a physical barrier, I've used you know, shells, oyster shells and grit and stuff like that. So they don't like crawling over that. But it would need to be a sort of substantial barrier, because, you know, it's otherwise they'll lay some slime over it.

0: I've heard people say that they actually will send out sort of scouts that might actually die from trying to pass across a really abrasive surface, but then leave their slime on it for the other slugs to sort of go over. So they have like an army, they have an advance party that can be sent out in advance. So that will work. But I suppose I think the way to think about it is that, like, if I have a head of lettuce in a raised bed, I'm not going to spend a huge amount of time worrying about some slug damage on that. Whereas, you know, with the courgette seedling, that's a very valuable seedling to me, because that plant could produce, you know, 40 courgettes in a season. So I might well take the time there to actually do surround that courgette seedling with oyster shells or grit to stop them moving over it. I've seen people talking about using sheep, you know, wool. You can buy kind of wool pellets and things like that. I don't think they work. I've heard people talking about copper, which apparently is supposed to give them a little static shock. But I've bought that copper tape that you see for sale in garden centres and wrapped it around a pot of basil, and I've seen slugs crawling over the copper at nighttime and stuff. So I don't think they work.
1: Does that leave us with beer then?
0: Yeah, so beer, like I was saying to your researcher, like the most endearing things about slugs is that they seem to love beer, and they a beer trap is a very effective way of catching them and killing them. So if you put a little saucer of beer on the surface of the soil, it's very important that it's kind of not buried at ground level. It needs to be up off the surface, because you will catch things that you don't want to catch if you have it at soil level, like beetles, for example, which are a beneficial pest. But they will crawl into, slugs will crawl into a saucer of beer and drown, basically, and hopefully have a good old party on their demise kind of thing. So.
1: But do you have to, would they be attracted to the beer, or do you need a ring of beer sauces around, whatever you're trying to protect?
0: No, I mean, if I had a raised bed, like say a 3 meter by 1 meter raised bed, maybe one or two, one at either end of the bed, maybe. You do need to sort of keep it refreshed, because if they kind of crawl into it, a few of them, and they start to rot over the next couple of days, the beer gets a bit spoiled. So I suppose there is the risk that it encourages your drinking habit if you have to open a fresh can every few days to redo the traps.
1: But, yeah, the neighbours would be talking. I wonder what listeners...
0: Apparently they don't like non-alcoholic beer, so I think it's the alcohol in the beer is what attracts them. So, but I don't think they're fussy about brands as such. So,
1: okay, that's good to know. Damien, one of our listeners, says the best slugs repellent for those of us who live in coastal counties is seaweed. Put it around the edge of the bed.
0: Yeah, that's a great point. And actually, so seaweed dust, which is, you know, you'll get in any garden centres, is a fantastic feed for the soil, because it's, you know, very, very high in nutrients. And also has the benefit of repelling slugs, because they don't like the salt in the seaweed. So, and regular seaweed, like as in, you know, if you're on the coast, putting seaweed around the bed, as you said, would be a good plan, as long as you don't wash the salt off it, you know, so just put it fresh on. But seaweed dust will do something similar and will also feed the soil. So that's a great idea. I think that, probably the most effective sort of way of controlling them, however, is actually picking them off the plants at nighttime. So if you go out just after dark, and one year, Sean, one of my kids bought me one of those miner's lamps that you put around your head, which actually was a very good present for a garden geek like me, because you can go out slug hunting kind of hands-free then and just pick them off the plants when you see them. And you will kind of pretty reliably see them as soon as it gets dark, and you can pick them off. And then what you do with them then, I suppose, depends on how much you dislike the slugs. You could either, you know, give them to the hens or throw them over the fence into the neighbour's garden, perhaps.
1: Bring them down to the pub. A happy demise. There's a siren in the background there, Mick, so just before you're arrested, we'll leave it there. Thanks a million. Mick Kelly there from GIY in Waterford. You are listening to the Moncrief Show on Newstalk. We're going to take a break. Back in a couple of minutes.
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12: It's 3 o'clock. Good afternoon. Sean McGovern, a senior figure in the Kinahan organised crime group, has been sentenced to 24 years in prison. It's in relation to the role he played in the planning of the murder of Noel Kerwin, an innocent victim in the Hutch Kinahan feud, and for the planning of an attempt on another man's life. 40-year-old Sean McGovern, previously of Kildare Street in Crumlin in Dublin, was extradited to Ireland from Dubai last year. Noel Kerwin's son, Christopher, says the family will never recover from their loss.
13: The Christmas of 2016, we had to stand in a bitterly cold morgue and identify our dad. While families were at home celebrating and out buying presents for their children, Sean McGovern was planning the murder of my dad, a 62-year-old innocent man.
12: It's understood Iran and Israel have both agreed to stop firing on each other after exchanging strikes overnight. Earlier, Donald Trump ordered them to stop and return to the ceasefire brokered in April. The chair of the Oireachtas Health Committee says the Rotunda Hospital can't be allowed to unpick Sláintecare care. The hospital's in a row with politicians over allowing some public-only consultants to carry out private work on the premises. TD Pádraig Rice is backing the health minister in her criticism of the Rotunda.
14: I think they need to adhere to the contract they signed up to. I think they need to adhere to the service level agreement. And they can't take it upon, the master can't take it upon himself to unpick that landmark contract.
12: And coffee cup litter has hit its highest level in 3 years. An Irish Business Against Litter survey reveals it has become one of the main sources of rubbish, along with sweet papers, fast food wrappers, plastic bags and cigarette butts. Friends of the Earth CEO Deirdre Duffy says the government should press ahead with a latte levy.
15: It's very important that we don't have these cups going into our landfill. We have legislation that's there and exists and it allows us to introduce a levy, that we could kind of come together and get a communications campaign in place to show people why this is important.
12: That's it for now. More at four.
16: I'm so fancy. Are you ready?
17: Whoa! The engine's smoking.
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24: Good afternoon, I'm Eve Conway. Republic of Ireland boss Carla Ward says a win over France tomorrow would be one of the biggest stories in world football. A win would see Ireland top their qualification group and seal a place at the World Cup in Brazil next year. Ward says her players have a golden opportunity.
25: I think you would all agree it would be one of the biggest sporting stories in world football, because no pot four team stays in Ligue 1, let alone wins two games and then wins three games and then wins the group.
24: The FAI's board is meeting today to discuss the upcoming Nations League matches with Israel amid calls for a boycott. There has been speculation that the home game could be moved from Dublin to a neutral venue, with the FAI insisting they intend to fulfil the fixtures. A decision is not expected to be announced until later this week. And it's been confirmed that Friday's League of Ireland match between Galway United and Dundalk will now be played at Turner's Cross. With the ongoing pitch works at Eamon DC Park, the game had originally been planned for Pearce Stadium. However, the Galway senior footballers will face Westmeath there this weekend, and so the game has been moved to Cork. To hear live commentary of Ireland against France in tomorrow's World Cup qualifier, download the Go Loud app now.
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12: Well, a mix of sunny spells and scattered widespread heavy showers for the rest of today. Highest temperatures 12 to 16 degrees. 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
26: So for a long time, I've been living with a couple called Dad and Mum. But then recently, I got my own place. Oh, it's been very exciting. I've got a little garden, which is nice. Although I do get very stressed about the slugs, right? Slugs, the snails that are homeless. And they come out, right? They come out. They don't come out. But they... I love that. I'm gay. Look, they come out and they attach themselves to my bush, right? And I have to go out after dark with a torch, padding around the undergrowth, crawling around the bushes like some sort of gay in the 1970s.
1: That was Tom Allen there talking about slugs that we were talking about earlier on. Now, and on that subject, Joe says, who's in Sligo, says, half a grapefruit and scoop out the flesh, turn it upside down and place it in the garden. The slugs love it and it kills them. Another, somebody else says, slugs slither into our hallway at night through millimetre wide holes under the door, have a party on the mat, leave again before morning. Their slime tracks are everywhere. Sometimes one straggler remains on the mat and I step on it in my bare feet. I've done that too. I don't know why they do that. Why do they come into your house? you know, and there's no kind of advantage to it. Somebody else wonders, does slugs do actually do anything good? I don't know. I don't know enough about slugs, about their characters. And maybe they, you know, work for charities part-time. That kind of thing. Maybe they're very sweet to other slugs. As you heard there, some slugs will sacrifice themselves to find a path through for the other slugs to get in at your lettuce. My mother used to go out to her garden after dark with a tub of salt and pick the slugs off her plants and dip them in the salt, and they just sizzled up and melted in the salt. No more slugs. Ooh! Would you not just like throw them in the bin rather than, you know, kind of subjecting them to that kind of, maybe people who are keen gardeners have kind of bottled up resentments against slugs. Anyway, for any well-known person, they reach an age when something is written about them that they are probably not aware of and never will be their obituary. In the New York Times, for instance, there are over 2,000 obits ready to be updated and published when the time comes. Putting them together is a skill that requires a degree of delicacy, but an adherence to the truth, something Adam Bernstein knows all about. Between the Washington Post and now the New York Times, he spent 17 years writing and editing obituaries. Good afternoon, Adam.
0: Hi, thank you so much for having me. And I was wondering how you were going to transfer from slugs to me.
1: Yes.
0: You did it beautifully.
1: No link between those two items, I can assure you.
0: Thank you.
1: are people told that an obituary has been prepared about them in advance?
0: Very rarely. I mean, it's pretty uncommon for us to reach out in advance to say, hi, we're right. It's not as common now as it once was, actually, at the New York Times. There was a very famous reporter named Alden Whitman who was the first really big obit writer here, who made a name for himself reaching out to well-known statesmen and movie stars to call on them in advance. And he never said, I'm here to write your obituary. He always said, I'm here just to collect a few facts for the record. But people came to know his name, and so whenever Alden Whitman would call on you, it was very much understood that it was for an advance obituary.
1: Yeah.
0: People like Anthony Eden and Betty Davis come to mind.
1: And the obituaries that are already prepared, how often are they revisited to be updated?
0: That's a great question. You usually like to think you're writing the usually around age 80 or so is when you start to think, okay, it's time to prepare a major figure, somebody that you would not want to write at the last minute on deadline. It's actually decreased quite a bit because of a lot of younger people, and younger people especially expect these obituaries to go up online. A lot of younger influencers and sort of second-tier performers who years ago would never have even warranted an obituary do so well online in terms of leadership that it's incumbent on us both to do very, traditionally distinguished people as well as people we think would be fascinating to much younger readers as well. So that's how we go about that.
1: Yeah, but if the figure is a divisive figure, I assume it must be a very tricky balance to maintain, and that people will be reading this obituary and perhaps 50% will think this person is a villain, the other 50% will think they're wonderful.
0: Right. I mean, there have been a few cases where several advance obituaries on people who, you know, late in life, like a Bill Cosby, for example, undergo a complete revaluation based on news that has emerged. The delicate part of doing something like that is balancing not just the abhorrent aspects of the life, but trying to convey to the reader why they're worth reading about as well. In other words, you're not just writing about a criminal, you're writing about somebody who, for a long time, was distinguished and made a difference and was influential. The length of the obituary is not just because he or she may have done something terrible, but because they reached a certain pinnacle and had tremendous influence, but also making sure you're balancing it with how the legacy changed. You know, what is the legacy? What was the legacy? it's often quite fascinating to see how that changes. Unfortunately, it has happened several times.
1: Mm.
0: So it's a lot of work to try and reevaluate the life. But it's also important to reach out to experts. It's not just us making our, putting in our opinion. It's reaching out to first-rate experts on any kind of figure to say, why is this person important? Is he or she still important despite something terrible that may have happened later in their life? It's an important question to ask.
1: Yeah.
0: You're making readers read this because they're ultimately because they did something worth reading about, not because it's terrible.
1: Yeah. And do you have to take into consideration the feelings of their family?
0: It's not our primary consideration. We're not trying to be eulogists. We're not funeral home directors. We're news reporters. So we're covering, you have to be obviously very sensitive because people are going through probably the worst time in their life. But ultimately, we're responsible to the reader. We're here to convey to a broad readership why this person is worth reading about at all. And if you can't be whitewashing a life. This happened not too long ago where somebody who is a well-known naval photographer, somebody who did some tremendous photography at the North Pole and really a pioneer in Arctic photography and taking nuclear submarines to the Arctic Circle. He was highly accomplished as a Navy officer. In the family, whether because they didn't know about it or they just didn't want it known, left off the fact that his career came to an abrupt halt. He was on his way to becoming a Navy admiral, but saw his career come to an abrupt halt when he had an affair with an underling, somebody who ultimately he married and had a long marriage with. But this made news. It wasn't that we were digging for dirt. It was more we discovered it. It was covered in a public way. And the family was obviously disheartened to see it in the story, but it was important to note because it had a career, it had an effect on his career. It wasn't just a salacious detail. It explained the course of the career. So you always have to balance, is this worth putting in if it's not, let's say, a more positive attribute with how do readers better understand the course of this life?
1: Mm, yeah. Somebody who will be turning 80 this weekend is your current president. I would imagine that's an obituary that has to be updated on a regular basis.
0: Right. It's any president we have to be prepared for, not just the current one. You would expect that of major newspapers, and it's a challenge what to include, what not to include, but ultimately. I think it would be a fair story, and one that would be, it's done. It would have to be done by the highest at the highest level. Obviously, a lot of readers are ultimately going to either love it or hate it. There's some obituaries, just like in life, where people are just so completely divisive that it's not always how can we win here, but how much can we not lose in terms of readers' favor by trying to present everything to the best of our abilities, writing it in the most compelling possible way, and explaining the life. Even more important, we don't look at things as good or bad. We just try and reveal the facets of the life. That holds true whether you're talking about the president or a musician or somebody not super famous but accomplished in his or her field. So whether it's a president or somebody much less known is not as relevant as how can we present the details most vividly? How do we explain a personality, for better or for worse, the pivotal moments of that person's life? How do we make it lively? How do we draw in readers who may not? I mean, everybody's going to want to read about the president, but not everybody's going to want to read about somebody they never have heard of before.
1: Yeah,
0: and 99% of our stories are about people that you haven't heard of.
1: Mm, yeah, no, of course. But in the case of Donald Trump, so it would be probably the form of it would be to describe his life rather than the effect of his actions or try to analyze the effect of those actions.
0: It's a trick, when you're dealing with presidents of any, whether Trump or anybody else, the hardest thing is, even when you get so much more space as a reporter than you would for most people, trying to just it's not always pleasurable as a reporter, because it's always about what you can't put in, strictly because of space, not because you didn't want to. It's just that these aren't books. You know, even if you're writing about the Pope, which we obviously have done, you know, 10,000 words, you're going to have to still leave something out. They're not formal book-length biographies. So it's how can you, you know, it's a balance between personality and character, the main events of a life. And trying to explain to readers what, not just what they did, but why they did it, sometimes for better, sometimes for worse, whether the president or anybody else.
1: Yeah.
0: You know, in any obituary, these are not, again, I can't stress this enough, because I think readers often, even regular followers of our page, sometimes get, to your point earlier, a little surprised when you write about somebody's shortcomings. And an obituary is not a eulogy. It's about the attainments. It's also about the shortcomings, but it's also about what difference they made in their era. The hardest thing for us to do is to get readers to care about somebody who's often quite accomplished from, let's say, 50 years ago. And somebody that you and I might say, oh my gosh, that person just died. I can't tell you how many times I've gone into, you know, schools to teach a class. And I asked somebody to raise their hand, how many of you have heard of, you know, Tom Brokaw, who's a, I don't know if he's, if he's a big deal in Ireland, but a major, you know, somebody who was on the news for 30 years as a nightly news anchor, and nobody's heard of him. And it's astonishing. So you can never take for granted that somebody, that readers, especially younger readers, know or care about somebody. So the most important thing you can do as an obituary writer is don't take for granted that people automatically care. That's our biggest challenge.
1: Adam, thanks very much for speaking. This was Adam Bernstein there. He's the New York Times Deputy Obituaries Editor. You are listening to The Moncrief Show on News Talk. We're going to take a break. After that, bagels are back.
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1: 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Answer it within five rings. Remember exactly the amount of money I said there, and we will give it to you. 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Bagels are back. Actually, they never quite went away, but what was once viewed as a hipster delicacy has now moved squarely into the mainstream with an increasing variety of types and no requirement to consume them with avocado. We're joined now from the fabulous Bretzel Bakery in Dublin by Dimna O'Brien, the Managing Director of the Bretzel Bakery. Dimna, good afternoon to you.
18: Good afternoon, Sean.
1: Where did bagels come from originally?
18: So, they were quite global at one stage, and they originated in the Jewish communities in Eastern Europe originally, and mainly the Jewish communities in Poland, Krakow especially. Mm. And lucky enough, we're lucky to have our head baker, Matti Prawarczyk, is Polish. And they then went across the world and went to New York. So that's where the New York bagel came in. But in the Bretzel, we've been making them for a long time, since the beginning, I think.
1: Yeah, but there are different styles of Bretzel. There's like a difference between a New York one and other ones.
18: Yes, there is. I suppose the typical bagel, you'd expect it to be the boiled bagel. And in Bretzel...
1: The thing is, that sounds disgusting.
18: Yes. I know it sounds terrible, but that it was typically boiled and then baked, right? Mm, and yeah. At Bretzel, what we do to kind of get that same effect is we use a sourdough culture, but we mix it with buttermilk and we leave that to settle for a while, and then we shape them all. They're all shaped by hand, left for 24 hours in cold proof, and then we use a lot of steam to bake the bagels. So we get that shiny crust and that chewy effect.
1: Right, okay. And is that a New York style? Because
18: New York is boil and bake.
1: Yeah, because it was like there's a Montreal style, a Brick Lane style from London, and an Israeli style.
18: Yeah.
1: So it's all made in different... Now, apparently the Israeli ones aren't circular, they're oval.
18: They're different shape.
1: Yeah.
18: But where the round bagel... I think the Polish ones as well have a twist. The dough is twisted and then joined. But here, we roll them, we join them. And the bakers can do two, you know, one in each hand if they're really good.
1: Yeah.
18: So, but they're still very time consuming, you know, so.
1: They'd be more difficult to make than just bread.
18: Well, actually, funny enough, it nearly, for, you know, a pack of four bagels, it nearly takes as much to make that as it takes to make one loaf. Huh. Like if you're looking at it by hand, you know. Mm. But our sourdough loaves, you know, when we were looking at recently, it takes as long to make a bagel you know, a pack of four bagels. So,
1: and the ones Dimly just brought out a packet of, like, they're massive. They're bigger than average ones, really, got there.
18: Yeah, our bagels are quite big, but that's why they're very popular. So we're just off Bloom. We were in Bloom for the last weekend for the 5 days. We launched new products, new retail pack products, sourdough, white, brown, and multi-seed. And we launched three bagels, the poppy, plain and multi-seed. And they sold out of these every day.
1: Okay.
18: And the people were coming back looking for more. So they're very popular, even though they're big. Mm. And I know there's others that aren't quite. But look, everybody's looking for bigger nowadays. We were looking for smaller at one stage.
1: Okay. People are looking for, and they'd fill them up. And the amount of things, it probably hasn't stopped yet, the amount of things that people are putting into their bagels.
18: So I think we typically, and we did an Instagram on this a while ago of how to make a perfect bagel with cream cheese and smoked salmon. That's your typical bagel.
1: Yeah.
18: You know, for me, I love to try the Goldsbridge smoked trout on it. That's gorgeous. But I mean, you can have anything on it. I read a recipe earlier on. I don't eat meat, but, you know, black pudding, anything, you name it, sausages, rashers, whatever, a full breakfast on them. It's just, it's a carrier for any amount of food.
1: Why do they have holes in the centre?
18: I think it was because they originally started out as you roll the dough and you joined it and you tied the bagel together.
1: Yeah. Because the what there should be is, and maybe you do this, a guide for people as to how to eat a bagel. Or how to fill a bagel, because, you know, because of the hole in the centre, you know, it's delicate to get it right.
18: You can either try and patch over the hole or you really design around it, you know.
1: Or just cut it into bits, really. Exactly, you know, yeah. It's probably the most civilised way to eat
18: it. I think when you cut it in half, it's very easy to eat a bagel because it is slightly narrower than eating a big bun.
1: Mm.
18: So if you think of cutting a bagel in half, it's actually easier to eat as you're going along it than it would be to eat a big bun with filling.
1: Yeah.
18: And we're really getting into the technical.
1: Yeah, no, but it's a very important thing because you're going, oh, that looks lovely, and then half it's on your shirt when you're kind of going halfway through it. Is it still more of a lunch thing than a breakfast thing, or is that evenly split now?
18: I mean, in the Bretzel shop in Portobello, we get a lot of American tourists in there looking for bagels. They would have them as a breakfast or a brunch. It's, you know, it's like your go-to snack at any time of the day.
1: Mm.
18: It's breakfast, lunch, mid-afternoon, you know, it just all depends.
1: Yeah. Is the bagel market now quite competitive in Ireland? Because you can get them everywhere, really. You can get them in any supermarket.
18: But again, it's, you know, we'd have, you know, diehard followers that would come and buy our bagels. And our bagels are very popular in, like, we would supply lots in Co, Donnybrook Fair, a lot of the Super Values. You know, they'll be rolled out to a lot more Super Values, hopefully in the next coming months. But, you know, you always have people that are looking for one price point or another, or they're looking for a size, or they're looking for, you know, it just literally depends. There's a bagel for everybody.
1: Yeah, indeed. You know? Yeah, because they're big bagels. They're more like bagels.
18: I mean, you could share these.
1: Yeah.
18: You know what I mean?
1: Somebody's texting to say bagels are very unhealthy.
18: No.
1: So, well, I mean, you would say that, but go on.
18: If it comes from, like, the ingredients we use are really good. We use good flour, buttermilk, salt, and we don't add any additives or preservatives.
1: Mm.
18: So, you know, if you're getting a product like that, that's a good carb. It all depends on whether you come from the background of whether you want to eat a small amount of carbs or a large amount of carbs. You know, it's everything in moderation.
1: Yeah. but a bit like bread, that you know, I assume you can buy kind of supermarket bagels and some that'll, you know, they still haven't gone out of date 5 years from now, kind of.
18: Exactly.
1: Thing.
18: Exactly. And I think that's it. These have a sell by date. You know, like in the Bretzel shop in Portobello, when we sell these loose, you're hoping people take them home, use them, and come back the next day to get fresh bagels. These in a pack like this, they've got a 5 day shelf life. They haven't got a 5 month shelf life.
1: Yeah.
18: You know, you will always get the long life version. It's like milk. You have fresh milk, you have long life milk. So, you know.
1: Dimna, thanks a million for coming in to talk to us. It was Dimna O'Brien there, Managing Director of the Bretzel Bakery in Dublin. Now, while it's often said we're experiencing an epidemic of loneliness in this country, people can also find themselves constantly assailed by others to settle the thoughts. There's a lot to be said for a spell of aloneness. Do people value that? And in the modern world, is it possible to do that? Henry McKean went to find out.
15: I went to town taking photographs on my own.
16: You like that?
15: Yeah, I like that now. That's about the only time that I'm isolated.
16: So are you a professional photographer or
15: an amateur photographer? Just an amateur, I don't want to call it. I'm in a camera club.
16: And what do you take? What pictures do you take?
15: Well, I like a bit of street photography, but I also do the traffic light boxes all over the country, taking them.
16: So you like taking photographs of traffic lights?
15: The boxes. The art on the boxes, you know, street art.
16: You like that?
15: Yeah.
17: Had me a long time. I'd just go to places that I like to go to relax. Like, I'd go on walks or go up to Glendalough up there, go on long drives. They just do me time.
16: So you like a long drive to Glendalough?
17: Yeah, I do. I get to think.
16: And what do you like to do on your own?
19: Go to the gym.
20: Getting out with the dog.
16: Just get out with the dog.
20: Yeah.
19: I love time on my own.
16: Why do you like time on your own?
19: Oh, it's just a chance to, you know, get peace and recharge and not be asked to do a thousand things by different people, you know. It's just relaxing.
16: And what do you do on your own?
19: What do I do on my own? Most of the time I would do a little bit of yoga, reading, sometimes television, but it's mostly reading or crossword puzzles.
16: So you like a crossword?
19: Yeah, I do. I like a crossword. Keeps me brain active.
16: And I interrupted you. I know they're doing some demolition behind us because this country keeps moving forward. So even on our alone time, we can't have peace, can we?
19: No, you can't. There's always noise. There's always noise. Although where I live, it's very quiet. You know, you can get peaceful time on your own. Plus, I'm actually slightly deaf, so it helps that I don't hear all the background noise.
16: So you can't hear that banging behind?
19: I can't hear that, no. But it doesn't bother me. I can block it out.
16: What do you get up to on your own?
21: I go for walks, and I'm coming down to the Omni now to have a cup of tea. I take my dog for a walk, but I work as well 3 days a week.
16: So you're here at the Omni Park Shopping Centre on your own?
21: I am.
16: Just enjoying your own peaceful time?
21: Just enjoying my own peace.
16: And then I come along and interrupt you?
21: Yes. Oh, that's okay.
16: So you'll have a cup of tea?
21: Yes, I have a cup of tea, then I might get a bit of shopping, and then I probably have to go to the vet then with the dog.
16: And do you enjoy being on your own, or do you feel lonely?
21: No, I don't feel lonely at all. Well, I like being on my own because I'm out working 3 days a week and I'm meeting people. You know, I'm a carer and talking to them. But then I like to be on my own and not talk to them.
16: So you like that zen?
21: I love that then.
16: And what sort of tea will you have? What sort of tea bag will it be?
21: What kind of a tea bag?
16: Would it be Barry's or Lion's?
21: Oh, I drink decaffeinated. It's cheapest.
16: You like decaffeinated?
21: Yeah, I drink decaffeinated.
16: But you don't get a hit from it?
21: No,
16: you don't get a caffeine hit?
21: No, I don't. I like green tea as well. I like drink a lot of green tea.
25: Well, I love being on my own. I spend half the day on my own and
16: half
25: my dog.
16: Half the day?
25: About half the day, yeah. My wife works, so I'm at home and I'm retired, recovering from surgery. And I find spending time alone now is good for my head and good for my mental health. And playing with the dog and taking him out for a walk and, you know, it's good for chilling out and get off the phone and get off the internet and get off everything and just a good bit of headspace.
16: So you walk the dog, you do some chores, you go for a walk without the dog even and just chill.
25: Yeah, well, if I'm going for a walk, I have to bring the dog,
16: you
25: I'm afraid. He insists on coming all the time.
16: Hello, and it's a beautiful terrier.
25: Yeah.
16: And he knows that we're talking about him.
25: We rescued him, so...
16: And where did you rescue him from?
25: Our veterinary, actually, we'd lost a dog. We'd had dogs for years, but the last dog we lost, we swore we'd never replace him. So our vet rang us and asked us, would we foster this guy? Just for a couple of weeks till they found a home. And, of course, we had him for the 2 weeks, so there's no way he was going back, you know. He was only 3 months old, so he was a lovely little fella, you know.
16: So even though you're on your own, you have the companionship of this beautiful animal?
25: Absolutely, yeah.
16: And
25: yeah.
16: That helps?
25: It's a great feeling.
27: Yeah, no, Alone is an organisation which is an amazing charity. But I do cherish some moments where I'm not alone, but alone in myself, in my head, to contemplate life.
16: Do you like contemplating life?
27: If I need company, I can seek it.
16: And at the moment, you're making yourself a rolly of tobacco and you're just going to chill out and just take in the world.
27: Yeah, and my mother's back inside, so this is a few minutes alone.
28: Well, I grew up an only child, so I actually sort of developed well in my own company, or so I thought.
0: And then, well, ever since COVID, you know, when we were locked in, I definitely, like, I enjoy my own space, you know. It can be 50-50, but I think, you know, we need to be closer together as a people, because I think, especially, like, phones and stuff like that, I think people just keep to really tend to themselves nowadays, you know. So I think we need each other a bit more, especially in this climate.
16: And perhaps they're using their phones as company, as a companion.
0: Yeah, no, you see it, yeah. People just there, scroom dolling and all this type of stuff, yeah. And they're living their whole things on Instagram and TikTok, and that's their whole, you know, existence, and that's who their friends are, and that is their company, you know what I mean? But it's not real company at all, is it really?
16: You grew up as an only child. What was that like?
0: I had loads of cousins, so, like, I was never short of friends or anything, you know. But yeah, I sort of had to, you know, I sort of had to manage and make a little few imaginary friends, and having little brothers and sisters. I've been sort of delving into that lately and seeing how it does affect, you know. It can be very effective, and especially during, you know, COVID and stuff like that, I sort of had to look back and realise how much that type of thing can affect you, like, mentally especially, you know.
3: I was in the house and I with my wife, and then I came down to get some stuff sorted in the bank.
16: Is it nice to be away from the wife? I don't mean it like that, but I mean, is it nice to have...
3: Yeah, of course it is. It's nice to get out and about, yeah.
16: And do you get to spend much time on your own, or are you always with your wife?
3: No, I get enough time on me own, yeah.
16: Tell me about spending time on your own.
12: Just reminisce over old days and old things that we did and all, you know. Just appreciate everything that we have, and appreciate the health that I have. And basically, that's it, you know.
16: So you look back at the good times?
12: I look back at the good times all the time. I don't see negatives. Only
16: you
12: see
16: happiness.
12: Only see positives. Positives all the time, you know.
16: And yourself, how old are you?
12: I'm 77.
16: So you're still pretty young, but you've had a great life.
12: I admire your courage for saying it. Yeah, not bad. 6 kids and 15 grandkids.
16: Wow, so you're busy.
12: Very busy, yeah.
16: And a busy life.
12: Thank God, I have to work all my life, yeah. I had to work up a few years ago.
16: So
12: everything is good.
16: Into your 70s and you kept working?
12: Absolutely.
16: And how you retired recently?
12: COVID.
16: So COVID
12: ruined everything, basically, for everybody, you know. But yeah, we bounced back. Mm. I love football. I go to watch grandchildren and all playing football.
16: You love that?
12: Love it. Spent my life playing football.
16: But you still love to be on your own?
12: Oh, I still like a perfect amount of time to be on my own, yeah, to reflect. I love to reflect. And we're not what you call rich. We're just ordinary people, pensioners. But what we have is lovely, you know, just to be in your own home. I see what's going on around us, as you know. And when you look back on that, if you can't appreciate that, then there's something wrong. You know, there's something wrong with your attitude, something wrong with people's attitude. If they can't appreciate what they have, because if they can't appreciate what they have, what can they appreciate?
16: You're young. Do you prefer to be on your own, or do you want to be around friends?
20: I think around friends more of the time. It's handier to be social, and then kind of when you're alone, you're thinking a bit more. It's nicer to be out with friends and having a bit of crack, I think.
22: Well, I talk to myself. That's one thing I do. I say, I have to do this, I have to do that tomorrow, or whatever.
16: And would you speak out loud to yourself, or
22: sometimes,
16: inside your head, or both?
22: Or I could be looking for my keys at home, and I'd say, God, where did I put them? I'd leave them in the drawer already in the bedroom. Do you know what I mean?
16: And you'd like mixture that. Doing that, talking to yourself?
22: It's part of normality. I think it's normal if you didn't do it after. And it's good to answer yourself back, because then you kind of remind yourself, oh, I left them there, something. Do you know that way?
16: I would talk to myself too, and I don't think it's a sign of madness. I think
22: it's a normal thing. It's a human thing. Yeah.
16: And let's say today, for example, did you have any alone time?
22: I did this morning, I did, yes.
16: What did you do?
22: I had a shower. I washed my hair, I dried it. I fed the cats. I put the bins out. I had my breakfast.
16: And just you?
22: Just me.
16: And did you like it?
22: Oh, I loved it. Can't buy peace.
16: You love peace?
22: Oh, I love peace.
16: No one around?
22: Nobody around. Only the cats.
16: And the cats, do they keep you company?
22: They do sometimes, yeah. But even if they weren't there, I'd be happy on my own.
16: And cats, even though I love them, they can be quite selfish.
22: Oh, they can, yeah. Do you want to all to yourself? But sometimes it's good to be on your own, because you won't fall out with yourself. That's what I just say.
16: You don't fall out with yourself?
22: No. Never. That's what I'm saying. Like, well, you're someone there and you're going to fall out with somebody. It's better to be on your own and fall out with yourself. Do you know what I mean? Or not fall out with yourself, I mean.
16: And do we crowd each other? Is it nice just to be on our own away from crowds?
22: Oh, yeah. Because you could be in a crowd and be on your own, or you could be on your own and still on your own. Do you know what I mean? So it's like a bit of psychology, I suppose, you know?
23: I'm Dr. Karen Ward.
4: And as a psychotherapist over many, many years, a lot of people have come into the clinic and they ask me, is it okay to be alone? Is it okay to want time to be by myself? And the answer is yes. In fact, if anything, I and my colleagues would often advocate, look, we all as humans need a bit of quiet time. Time to just be, time to rest, not just our busy minds, but also to look around us, to be in nature, to let our bodies as well as our minds and even our souls take a well-deserved break. Now, some of us prefer alone time than others. That's fine. Different folks, different strokes. But it is important to carve out a little bit of time for yourself. And that might be active, such as taking a walk with the dogs and going for a swim on the beach once it's safe. Or it might be that you prefer more passive. You might be reading a book. You could be counting the flowers in the wallpaper. Do I like quiet time? I absolutely do. In fact, my husband and I often say we're two lone wolves living together.
1: Henry McKean reporting there. Someone texted in to say, hang on, that woman talks to herself when she has cats to talk to. Indeed, and cats are such great conversationalists. You are listening to the Moncrief Show on News Talk. We're going to take a break. 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
1: You are listening to the Moncrief Show on News Talk. Shane's here to tell us about what's coming up on the hard shoulder. Shane.
2: Hi, Sean. The deadline set by the Minister for Health to the Rotunda Hospital is now, what, an hour and 14 minutes away. So we'll be reporting on what is likely to happen at that point. Disposable coffee cups, is there an alternative? Because we know from the latest litter survey they're causing a huge amount of littering. And I'm conscious it's two blokes discussing this, but is it time to ditch fake tan?
1: Oh, why? Why?
2: I don't know. I'm going to plead the fifth on that one.
1: Okay, yeah, well, Shane and lots of other people will be finding out why it might be time to do that on the hard shoulder after the 4 o'clock news. Now, many shops have sold out of them. Some have introduced rationing. If you haven't heard of them, soon, very soon, your kids will start nagging for one. They're called Nidos, and they've exploded in popularity. We're joined by Hazel McCarthy from Toy Corner in Moy Cullen in Galway. Good afternoon, Hazel.

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2: Sensation, but outside of Nido, there's so many other amazing alternatives. And obviously, with the explosion in popularity of fidget and pocket money toys, there's a huge amount of innovation across loads of different companies. So there's the Tabba Squishies, which have been a really big hit. They're like the super sticky, slimy ones, and they can be flocked. That's flocked.
3: What does that mean?
2: So you can cover them with little fuzzy pom-poms or little fuzzy things to make them then fuzzy instead of slimy. So,
3: okay.
2: Or you can just keep it in the little bag and squish away. And then another one is the Crazy Aaron's Thinking Putty, which is the original and best putty. Doesn't dry out, comes in many different sizes, colors, textures, and effects. And they'll have an entirely new range in July. Also coming on stream is the Gump, the Loop, and Blur from Specs, which is a more adult focused sensory fidget brand. So that's a really exciting one to look out for. But yeah, I suppose.
3: Crikey, there's a lot there. And
2: there is.
3: And people just like squish them.
2: Yeah. But like, that's so valuable. Like, it's a great way to release like excess kinetic energy. Like right now, I'm a bit nervous talking to you, Sean. I'm a big fan of the show. And like, I could really do with a Nido or a fuzzball in my hand right now. So even as an adult, like, it's a great way to just expel a bit of extra energy, and or even just to get like your thoughts moving. Do you know, sometimes you just need to be doing something with your hands to be able to get your brain moving and start that lateral thinking wave. So I'm delighted to kind of see that it's like really being normalized across all ages and different kinds of people, and that it'll be normal for everybody to have one or even a collection of fidgets on their desk.
3: Yes. To get them through the day. Yeah, and it seems as if, now I have a 10-year-old, and it seems like on a weekly basis, there's a different sort of squishy you have to get. Last week it was, or a few weeks ago, it was one that looked like a pound of butter that you absolutely had to have. That was the rage. And I know there's other dairy shaped products that are squishies as well. The particular thing about Nido, though, is that is it the case that you cannot buy them online?
2: But yeah, like I would say, the stock of them is so limited. So like I sell like everything that's in my shop, I have online. Except I will not put up any Nido online because there just isn't the stock level availability. So we're just in store only on those. So I would say, yeah, if you see it online, it's probably not real. And that is one big warning that I would have, is being wary of counterfeit products. It's so tempting if you're being asked and asked and asked and it looks like Nido. But if it's a massive big stand or you can see it online, it's probably not real Nido.
3: I'm actually looking at Amazon right now. I'm looking at that and it says Nido squishy colour dough cube squeeze toys for kids, adults. But it doesn't say Nido. It shows you a picture of the box, but it doesn't say Nido on the box. So it's,
2: this is like Nido, but
3: it's not actually Nido.
2: I think the best thing about this is that this is a real craze happening in the real world for real kids and adults. So people, it's popping up in two stores and it's so limited that it's not even making its way online. So people are coming to the shop, driving across the city to come to my shop to see, do I have it? Because they know that I'm a stockist and have been for a long time. But like, as I said, I've stocked it for 7 years and even I can't get the stock that I would like, you know?
3: So do you have to ration now when you do get stock in?
2: I do. I try to be very fair. And sometimes it feels unfair because you're saying no, you have to pick one. But yeah, I say it's one, not one of each thing, one per person. So choose what.

0: choose wisely. And yeah, the person has to be there, or the child has to be there. So bring them with you. And
1: weeping children emerging from Toy Corner in my calling, going, "You don't let me have one."
0: I know, but better than none. And yeah. I just think of all of the kids that I might have to let down tomorrow if I let that kid today have six. So that's how I justify it to myself. And everybody has been actually so great about it and really understanding. So yeah, credit to my lovely customers for that. But please don't ask us about it.
1: Yes. Now, practical question, and I don't know if you know the answer to this. What's inside them? If you sit on one and it bursts, well, you know, what comes out?
0: Well, I would say, so with Nido, it's like it depends on what the texture is. So the firmer ones are kind of like a maltosey, so like some sort of like sugar extract, but like very dense. And then like the lighter ones then would be more like, you know, say like some sort of like a flowery kind of thing. So I wouldn't say necessarily, like, definitely don't, it's not edible.
1: Yeah. Oh no, absolutely. But say if the cat tries to eat it, it's not going to kill it or anything like that.
0: You know, I would think your Nidos are so valuable, you should keep them up on a shelf and away from all destructive children and pets who would like to put them in their mouths, because they will be distraught. But and like on that safety thing, like all of these, like I would say, if you're looking for them, go to your toy shop. We're toy specialists and we deal with suppliers that are also toy specialists and are used to the standard of safety testing that's required for toys, and especially toys that are going to be in heavy contact with skin, potentially mouths. So, and are designed for heavy use in contact with skin. So, just that's another safety thing. Just, you know, if you see something that looks fake, just don't be tempted, because you just don't know. And and do go to your local toy shop, because they know. And indeed, we check everything is correctly CE marked and all of that. And as I said, loads of Nido alternatives that are really exciting, like you say, the butter and everything. And like that's part of childhood, really. Like that's really what I dreamed of when I opened the shop. Like the kids are sprinting up from school to the shop to see, did they get another drop of Nido? If they don't have Nido, what else do they have this week? So I'm always on the hunt of like, okay, if I don't have that, what can I get that's going to be really exciting for them, that's going to be new, that they're really going to like? And like, I suppose being on the counter, like you get that interaction with them and you find out, oh no, they're really loving this because of X. And then you can cater to that even more. So it's a very instant thing. Yeah. So again, I think that's somewhere that your local shop can really add value.
1: Hazel, thanks a million. Yeah. So if you're driving through Moy Collin anytime in the future and you see a queue outside a shop, that means Toy Corner has got the Nidos in. That was Hazel McCarthy there. That's our lot for today. Shane and Kira up next on The Hard Shoulder. Our production team today, Simon Tierney, Michael Quilligan, Caoimhe Hardy, Mia Mulroney and Molly Coleman. We'll talk to you tomorrow at 2 o'clock. See you then.
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13: Coffee cups still a major litter issue. The knock-on effect of closing lanes around the city due to antisocial behaviour. And the deadline looms for the Rotunda Hospital to provide the list of public-only consultations. Sorry, public-only consultants who have been allowed to practice privately at the hospital.
14: And we can't allow one individual hospital or one CEO of a hospital to unpick that landmark reform of delivering that public-only contract.
12: Plus, the increased use of travel agents in a world of AI. Doctor, can I have an appointment? And Trump urges Iran and Israel to stop shooting. We'll get the latest on the war in the Middle East.
13: As always, we want to hear from you throughout the show. You can text us now on 53106 at a cost of 30 cent. WhatsApp is for free on 087 1400 106 or email thehardshoulder at newstalk.com.
12: But first, here's Eamon Torsley with the latest news headlines.
2: Across Ireland, this is the home of conversation that counts. 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
15: Good afternoon. A 52-year-old man has pleaded not guilty to charges arising from an alleged knife attack in Dublin's Parnell Square on the 23rd of November 2023. Among the charges, Riyad Bouchaker of No Fixed Abode is facing three counts of attempted murder involving children, two girls and one boy. News Talk's courts correspondent Frank Graney reports.
16: Aside from the attempted murder charges, Riyad Bouchaker is also accused of causing serious harm to a woman, three counts of assault causing harm and one knife offence. He pleaded not guilty to all charges today. Before the jury was sworn in, the judge repeatedly stressed the importance of fairness, impartiality and objectivity, acknowledging the significant publicity surrounding the case, which he told the jurors they should put to one side. Due to brain surgery in 2021 and a head injury suffered during the alleged incident on Parnell Square, the jury was told Mr. Bouchaker has an acquired brain injury that affects his ability to sustain concentration, so certain accommodations, including regular breaks, will be made for him during his trial, which is due to open on Wednesday.
15: Sean McGovern is senior figure in the Kinahan organised crime group, has been jailed for 24 years. It's for his role in planning the murder of Noel Kirwan, an innocent victim, and for the planning of an attempt on James Gately's life as part of the Hutch Kinahan feud. Mr McGovern, previously of Kildare Street in Crumlin in Dublin, pleaded guilty earlier this year to directing the activities of a criminal organisation. Detective Superintendent David Gallagher says organised crime should never be glorified.
17: Let the conviction and sentence of Mr McGovern today be a lesson to those who glorify organised crime and promote it as a way of life. There are no untouchables.
15: It's understood Iran and Israel have both agreed to stop firing on each other after exchanging strikes overnight. Earlier, Donald Trump ordered them to stop and return to the ceasefire brokered in April. And coffee cup litter has hit its highest level in 3 years. An Irish Business Against Litter survey reveals it has become one of the main sources of rubbish, along with sweet papers, fast food wrappers, plastic bags and cigarette butts. Friends of the Earth CEO Deirdre Duffy says the government should press ahead with a latte levy.
18: It's very important that we don't have these cups going into our land. We have legislation that's there and exists and it allows us to introduce a levy, that we could kind of come together and get a communications campaign in place to show people why this is important.
15: That's it for now. More at 5.
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26: Good afternoon, I'm Eve Conway. Republic of Ireland boss Carla Ward says a win over France tomorrow would be one of the biggest stories in world football. A win would see Ireland top their qualification group and seal a place at the World Cup in Brazil next year. Ward says her players have a golden opportunity.
27: I think you would all agree it would be one of the biggest sporting stories in world football, because no pot four team stays in Ligue 1, let alone wins two games and then wins three games and then wins the group.
26: It's been confirmed that Friday's League of Ireland match between Galway United and Dundalk will now be played at Turner's Cross. With the ongoing pitch works at Eamon DC Park, the game had originally been planned for Pierce Stadium. However, the Galway senior footballers will face Westmeath there this weekend, and so the game has been moved to Cork. And former chief executive of the IRFU, Philip Brown, has passed away at the age of 66. Brown oversaw Irish rugby's governing body for 23 years, from 1998 until his retirement in 2021. To hear live commentary of Ireland against France in tomorrow's World Cup qualifier, download the Go Loud app now.
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15: Well, a mix of sunny spells and scattered showers for the rest of today. Some of the showers will be heavy with the chance of hail and thunder. Highest temperatures 12 to 16 degrees. And now you're up to date on News Talk.
13: Thank you for that, Eamon. You are listening to The Hard Shoulder with Shane Coleman and Ciara Kelly. And there is lots to come on the show this evening. Between now and 7 o'clock.
12: Yeah, including a breaking news story about the FAI and their decision in relation to the proposed game on October 4th between the Republic of Ireland and Israel. We'll have more detail at 4:30, but it would seem, Ciara, that the FAI is looking to have that game not played.
13: A neutral venue, which basically means off the island of Ireland.
12: Yeah, I think Hungary had been speculated upon as a potential location for
13: There's
12: it.
13: There's precedent for this, isn't it? Didn't Belgium do something similar?
12: Belgium are the only.
13: And did they use Hungary too?
12: I think they did. Yeah. Anyway, we'll have more on that breaking story in about 20 minutes or so.
13: Bringing you the latest on all of that. Of course, the deadline looms today for the Rotunda Hospital to provide the list of public only consultants who have been allowed, you think I could say consultants, wouldn't you, who have been allowed to practice privately at the hospital. We're going to be bringing you the latest on that ongoing spat between the Minister for Health and the Rotunda Hospital.
12: And some people are starting apparently to ditch fake tan and all the rigmarole that goes with it. Are you a tan addict or do you not touch the stuff? We'll be discussing that a little bit later in the hour.
13: As always though, we do want to hear from you. throughout the show on everything we talk about, including whether or not this is the right decision to play against Israel, but to play in a neutral venue, including whether or not you have an interest in fake tan, and indeed your views on the Rotunda and everything else. We're going to be talking about closing lanes in Dublin as well, because that's back on the agenda too. But as always, we want to hear from you throughout the show. Your opinions matter. 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
12: Now, Irish Business Against Litter released their anti-litter league table earlier today, and it showed that coffee cup litter was at its highest level since 2023. But what's behind the increase and what can we do to combat it? Well, joining us to tell us more is Colin O'Byrne, Programme Director at environmental charity Voice Ireland, and Rosie Sharp, Creative Director at Hubbub, a UK environmental charity. Rosie, I'll come to you in a moment, but I just want to talk to Colin first. Colin, are you surprised at this finding by Irish Business Against Litter about the issues being called by disposable coffee cups?
0: Good afternoon, Shane. Thanks for having us. No, I wouldn't be surprised. I mean, coffee is a very tasty drink, and you know, we're very fond of it in this country. The issue, of course, is how it's sold to us, and that's in the single-use coffee cups, and then the lack of facilities to collect them properly. And like, we would argue that actually, we have the so-called latte levy, which is a term I really don't like. It sounds like we're going after latte drinkers specifically. But we have all this single-use packaging, and there's just too much of it. I mean, the best estimate we have for the amount of cups that are sold per hour are 22,000, which sort of rounds off at just about 500,000 a day of these coffee cups, which we use for about 15 minutes and throw in the bin, you know, to no good end. And there's huge costs associated then with collecting that and treating it and everything else. So, it's not the greatest issue we're facing in the world at the moment, but it is an issue that we know that we can address and that we should address.
12: Yeah, when you think of those figures, 175 million coffee cups going into landfill or incinerators every year. It's a huge amount of waste. Whatever, I know you don't like the term, but whatever happened to the latte levy? Is it gone, or has it just been long fingered?
0: It's hiding in the long grass. It's been kicked to touch by repeated ministers. It's something of a political hot potato, the lamp oil. And, you know, there's valid reasons for that. I mean, you know, the economic conditions in the country, I mean, yeah, the GDP and all that's fine, but for small businesses and independent businesses, it's a huge amount of cost. And, you know, what minister wants to be the one who could have a finger point out saying, oh, you're adding more cost to us? Now, we in Voice would argue that actually the levy properly sort of instituted with a good framework, a good infrastructure around it for reuse, then it's not going to be a cost in the long run. In fact, you should see costs going down for businesses. But, you know, it's a sensitive issue, to be honest.
12: Yeah, okay.
0: And one that's been left alone.
12: Bear with us, Colin, because I do want to come back to you, but I want to bring Rosie Sharp in, our creative director at Hubbub in the UK. Rosie, am I right in saying you've kind of piloted an alternative scheme? Was it in Glasgow you did it?
1: Hi, yeah, that's right. Last year in January, we launched a scheme called Borrow Cup, which was live at over 50 cafes in Glasgow. And the aim was to make it easier for people to borrow and return a reusable cup. We know that 3/4 of people own a reusable cup, but only about 1/3 of us use one at least once a month. So our plan, the way Borrow Cup worked, was that you could borrow and return a reusable cup for just a £1 deposit. And we had major brands and local cafes participating, which included Costa Coffee, Cafe Nero and Burger King, to try and make it as easy as possible for you to borrow and return a reusable cup from wherever you buy your coffee from.
12: And did it work? What impact did it have?
1: Yeah, so within 9 months, we saved 67,000 disposable cups, and that many borrow cups were used, which we're really pleased with. And we saw it worked best in places where people were staying on site and enjoying their drink for a bit longer. So places like museums, leisure centres, libraries or hospitals. Whereas on the high street where customers were in a rush and staff have to serve you quickly, it was a bit more of a challenge to get people to choose the reusable option, which is why that charge on disposable cups can be a really good incentive to nudge people towards a reusable option so that they can avoid the fee and be encouraged to use a reusable cup.
12: Now, correct me if I'm wrong, I think the pilot scheme has come to an end. I mean, is it something that will be revisited on a more permanent basis, do you think?
1: Yeah, there's still some cafes that are running the scheme in Glasgow. And at the moment, we're exploring a slightly different scheme that we'll be launching in Bristol, which will work a bit differently, where all drinks will be served in reusable cups as standard, and there won't be a £1 deposit to borrow the cup. So that will mean it's much easier to get everybody using a reusable cup, and the test will be whether we can get people to return those cups so that they can be washed and used again.
12: Is that a worry that people will just keep the disposable cup or the returnable cup and not come back with it?
1: Potentially, if people keep it and reuse it, then we're very happy with that.
12: Yeah.
1: But the focus is on having lots of return bins across the location where we're trialling this new scheme, so that it's basically the same as putting a disposable cup in a rubbish bin. You're just putting a reusable cup in a bin where they will then be collected, washed and returned to cafes to be used again.
12: Okay. Last question, just Rosie, on the Glasgow initiative. Like, I've been at matches where you get a beer in a cup, and it's a plastic cup, but it's a bit better than a disposable one, and you get a euro or whatever it is when you bring that back. Is that similar to what you used in Glasgow? Was it kind of a hard plastic cup, or what did it look like?
1: Yeah, it was a hard plastic cup, more like a reusable coffee cup than the type you might get at sports venues or gigs. Yeah, it was a pretty nice cup that you could get for £1, but we did get a 78% return rate. So even though it was quite a good reusable cup, people were still bringing that back in Glasgow to get their £1 back.
12: Okay, good stuff. Rosie, thanks indeed for talking to us. Keep up the good work at Hubble. Let's bring Colin O'Byrne back in. Colin, can we do something similar here, do you think?
0: I think we can, Shane. We recently visited Denmark, Copenhagen and Aarhus, two cities there that have these reusable pilots for coffee cups and, you know, packaging on the go, which where a lot of this waste is really coming from, us buying stuff and then walking away with it, eating or drinking it. And so what they did was, the same kind of thing Rosie was touching on there. The cafes have the cups. I go in and get my coffee. There's a deposit placed on the point of sale on the cup. I go out and have my coffee, finish it now. Around the town in Copenhagen, for example, there's around 30 return points. I find the closest one, they're all very close by. I go up, I scan the QR code, put the thing in, my account gets the deposit back. The cups are collected, washed, redistributed to the cafes, and off they go again. So you're getting the thing to use coffee cup. I'm using it once, but it's a cup that can be reused over and over again.
12: Okay.
0: And it cuts down on the amount of waste, single use coffee cup waste to a huge degree.
12: Two quick questions.
0: And it makes it easy. That's the thing, it makes it easy.
12: Yeah,
0: for
12: no, it does. Two quick questions, Colin, before I let you go. If I was to walk in now with my keep cup into a coffee shop in Dublin City Centre, would they serve me my Americano or whatever in that cup?
0: There's lots of places. Well, in fact, there's one place comes to mind, I think, Red 41, that doesn't sell single-use coffee cups at all. So if you went in looking for a coffee and you didn't have your cup, well, unless you want to stick it in your pocket.
12: Okay. A listener has got in touch to say, why are there no bins available for compostable cups and lids? You purchase a coffee in a compostable cup, but end up having to put it in a litter bin.
0: No, that's an excellent point. So the compostable cups, sort of, they speak to that part of us that goes, John, I'm making a decision here that's good for the environment. And to be honest, it's a bit of greenwashing. So there are no compostable bins about the place. I'd be amazed 5% of them compostable cups made their way into organic bins at all. So yeah, They're a bit of a cod, to be honest with you.
12: Yeah, okay. Patrick says, the problem with reusable cups is they are plastic. I don't do plastic because heated plastic isn't a good idea. Another people says, why do Irish people insist on taking away coffees instead in Italy, where you go and have a swift coffee, no waste? That's a cultural difference, isn't it?
0: That's incredible, Shane. I had that exact conversation with an Italian woman years ago, saying, oh, this is a dreadful problem. And she just looked at me and laughed like a silly Irishman and goes, why don't you just sit down and drink your coffee like an Italian?
12: Very civilised. Colin, thanks indeed for talking to us. Colin O'Byrne there, Programme Director at Voice Ireland, and before that, Rosie Sharp, Creative Director at Hubbub. Loads of text coming through already.
13: Tons. In fairness, the Italians, they don't even sit down. They stand at a bar.
12: I love it.
13: And it's an espresso. We don't really drink espresso here in big numbers. It's all Americanos and lattes and cappuccinos. I walk a minimum of 10K a day and pass numerous coffee shops. I see very few of any coffee cups on the ground. I don't understand people's obsession with them. Why are these nanny staters depriving me of my favourite way of drinking coffee, says Deck?
12: Deck, there's 200 million a year go to. I don't think we can deny there's 200 million coffee cups go to the bins every year. So it is an issue. We should be charged to use a takeaway cup and extra for the lid. Most times we don't need it.
4: I think that's the best idea, because first of all, if I went into somewhere and somebody mentioned a coffee shop in Dublin earlier and said, oh, we don't even serve single-use cups, I, you know me, I'm hooked on coffee. If I didn't have a keep cup with me, wanted a coffee, walked in and somebody said, we're not serving you, I would probably never darken the door of the place again. But I don't mind being given a discount for having a keep cup and paying more if I don't have a keep cup, because that's kind of fair enough, no?
12: Yeah. No. I live in New York, it's common practice, even in Starbucks, to use two coffee cups if the coffee's hot. Insanity and infuriating when I see it.
4: And someone else says, Shane, I use a slim, lightweight flask for my coffee. Best thing ever. Keeps it hot and no spillage. Do keep your texts coming in, because coffee cups aren't going anywhere and they are a scourge in our ditches and our streets and our gutters and all that kind of stuff. But up next, here on the Hard Shoulder, more scourges. They're closing laneways again in Dublin City. We're going to be debating whether or not this is a terrible idea.
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4: Swan Alley, which is located between Thomas Street and Hanbury Lane in Dublin 8, has long been a source of discussion among members of the South Central Area Committee of Dublin City Council. And last night it was gated shut due to the ongoing issues related to drug use, antisocial behaviour and illegal dumping. And I'm joined now by Brendan Brady of Brady Associates on Mead Street and Leslie Byrne, Dublin City Councillor with the Social Democrats, to discuss. You're both very welcome. Brendan, I might come to you first of all. You obviously run a business on Mead Street, but you are against this lane being closed. Is that right?
28: Hi, Ciara. Yeah, thanks for having me on. I would be against closing the lane. I think that, it should be a last resort that we start surrendering our public spaces to antisocial behaviour. I think these issues have to be managed and tackled, not removed from public use.
13: Okay, I'll come to Leslie first, but I'm going to come back to you on what way you mean by managed and tackled. Leslie, I'm sure there's quite a lot of people, particularly in the area, would agree with Brendan. Closing this lane, you're ceding to antisocial behaviour and you're withdrawing public space from ordinary citizens.
10: Yeah, well, I can understand that point, but it probably doesn't really speak to the complexity of the issue over the years. There's been countless amount of complaints from residents who have felt unsafe. The problems were so deeply entrenched, and there was just a sense that actually it just had gone on for so long and hadn't been tackled early enough is probably the problem, that it had reached a point. And it's interesting that Brendan used the word last resort, because that's exactly the wording that I used when speaking about it. As a social democrat, and I'm also a secondary school principal, the last thing that I would ever want to see is public space being closed. But I do think this particular laneway had reached a point where it was absolute last resort. And I think that really speaks to the point of how do we make sure that this doesn't happen in other parts of the city. And we need to see Swan Alley as an example of actually what will end up happening to more public space if we don't really seriously start to tackle antisocial behaviour in the city.
13: Okay, this is, by my reckoning, I think the third lane that's closed in the last number of years, all for the same reason, not in exactly in your ward, but in other parts of the city, but all for the same reason, drug use, antisocial behaviour, all of those things. Brendan mentioned, and I'm still staying with you, Leslie, Brendan mentioned that this is not the way to tackle that, but what other options do, for example, Dublin City Council have with regard to tackling that level of antisocial behaviour? What should you be doing, or what could you be doing differently?
10: Well, look, I don't think that the closing of a lane is a solution in itself, really. I think it's just absolutely treating a cause. So what we need to be doing is getting in really early. All over the city, there are places that we know are dumping grounds, where there is not enough waste enforcement, where there's not enough policing. And then also there's areas of the city where there's huge deprivation, huge social inequality. And we know that, it's evidence-based, that supporting through youth intervention, through funding youth clubs well in the area, funding drug rehabilitation centres well in these particular areas, will all support it. But no one area can tackle it by itself. And it requires joint-up thinking, which I think is missing at local government level at times, but also even at national government level times. I mean, these are areas that should be really well policed, really well looked after in terms of waste management. It should be bright, it should be airy, it should be colourful. We should be thinking of other uses for the lanes, like, you know, there's other jurisdictions that have put beautiful play spaces into their lanes, beautiful colour spaces into their lanes. And these things need to happen as soon as an issue arises. And unfortunately with Swan Alley, this issue had just gone on for years and years and years, hadn't been tackled, and we were left with no other choice, really.
13: I'm going to read both of you a text that's come in from Aoife. Aoife says, I fully support the laneway closures. I too work in Dublin 8 and I see people using that lane to buy, sell, inject and smoke drugs, as well as using it as a toilet. It is disgusting for locals and for tourists alike. I've never seen guards patrolling these laneways, so there is no deterrent. People deserve better. Brendan, Aoife has a point, and I'm not familiar, truthfully, with Swan Alley, but I'm familiar with some of the lanes around Dublin, and I use one myself very regularly because I happen to use it because I park my car down off one of the kind of the back lanes in Dublin. And I see, I would say 50% of the time I am in that lane, and I'm in the lane at different times every day. People injecting drugs, people using it as a toilet. I've seen people stripping off their clothes. I've seen people fornicating. I've seen people do all sorts of things in the laneway. It is a very difficult problem to deal with, no? And I know Leslie was making the point of turning it into a bright and airy, colourful play area. I have no idea how you would do that, certainly in the lane I'm thinking of.
28: Yeah, I mean, look, there is, you know, what I would say to that is what you don't do is close the lane. You know, these are problems that, you know, antisocial behaviour exists everywhere. And every time we encounter a problem or antisocial behaviour, we don't remove a public space or close a laneway. My concern is that, it's rather than being the exception, it appears that it's starting to become the norm. There are several laneways that have been closed since 2023. Mm-hmm. Harbour Court off Abbey Street, St Ignatius Road, Dublin 7. Nottingham Street, Dublin 1, East Wall. So it's not really a last resort. It seems to be this is the path of least resistance. And, you know, it's easier to close the laneway than to actually manage the problem.
4: Are they really areas, you know, you're saying we're losing public space. I mean, very few people use these lanes. They were not designed for some as like plazas. They were designed for access. The one I use is an access laneway. And these were all shortcuts or access laneways for the backs of, I suppose, the old houses in Dublin. Is it not a bit naive to think that the guards who are already to the pin of their collar trying to cover a large area of the cities can be down in what are essentially the nooks and crannies of the city? Do you know what I mean? And that's why this behaviour is taking place there, because in the lane I'm thinking of, what they do is they sort of build a wall of dustbins. They put all the bins along, the wheelie bins along, and they go behind the wheelie bins and that's where they use the drugs. Is it not kind of... naive to think that the guards can be down every little nook and cranny of the city.
28: No, well, I mean, if you go to other cities around Europe, and you know they have laneways and alleyways, they add to the charm and the character of a city. I think that if you make them public and open and bright, and people know that they can walk through there, people will use them. But the other thing is, we're not actually fixing the problem here. You know, we've closed a laneway. We removed the public space that, you know, maybe not a lot of people used, but they did use them. They can no longer use that. And you're just moving the problem elsewhere. You're not actually fixing anything. You're not helping the people who are using drugs or maybe...
4: No.
28: Suffer from addiction. You're not solving the crime. You're basically just moving the problem elsewhere.
4: That's true, but in fairness, Brendan, drug use exists. Drug addiction exists. These are issues in society, and I'm not sure that we will ever have a society where they don't exist, will we?
28: Well, exactly. So that's the point, and why I think we need to accept that rather than close public spaces. I mean, we have to. We're not going to fix that, or we're not helping anything, and we're just removing a space from the public that people could use. People like myself. I mean, I use that laneway regularly, a couple of times a week, and now that has been removed, and just moving the problem on elsewhere.
4: Leslie, Brendan makes a fair point. That is what's happening here, isn't it? That's what you're doing.
10: He makes an absolutely fair point, but I also think there needs to be a fair point made that that residents deserve to feel safe and to live in an area where there's not open drug dealing, where there's not waste, and that they've actually felt intimidated there. So I think there is two, you know, we have to be capable of holding two thoughts in our head at once here. And just around, you know, the open drug dealing, I mean, we know it's a huge issue across the city, right? And mm-hmm. I know that closing a laneway doesn't solve it. But as a secondary school principal who works day in, day out with teenagers, what I would say is that when you allow an area to become such a known area for open drug dealing, it actually makes it really enticing and really easy for young people that may never have got involved or may never have come across it. If they habitually and continually see it in the same place, they're much more likely to get drawn into it. And I don't think that it's naive or that it's idealistic to expect that our Gardaí will patrol streets. And as you said, Ciara, the nooks and crannies of cities are probably all over the place known that is sometimes where areas can become a little bit dangerous and need a little bit more support and policing. And I see, like, I'm, you know, my approach with everything I do, probably from my education background, is always a restorative measures, always trauma-informed approaches. So the closing and punitive, and it is punitive for the community in a way to close that lane, would absolutely never be anything that I would advocate for in any strong fashion, unless it had absolutely got to a point where the types of interventions that are being suggested are what needs to happen.
4: Loads of people texting. Someone says closing the lane is not going to stop people abusing the space. It will actually make them abuse it more because there's more privacy for them to use it. Well, it's actually going to be gated, so they're not going to be able to get in there. To tackle antisocial behaviour, says another listener, first stop calling it that, call it what it is, criminal behaviour. And someone else says, if we can't stop drug use and antisocial behaviour in a small lane, what hope do we have for the rest of the city? Can I ask you one question before I let you go, Leslie? And it's not a trick question or designed to ambush you, but I'm more interested in your opinion as somebody who lives and works in the city and is also a school principal and as well as being a councillor.
11: constantly we have calls for the decriminalisation and the legalisation of drugs, and yet we complain at the same time that our city is awash with drugs. Are those two things not in some ways mutually exclusive? The more we use drugs, the more we're going to see drugs on our streets. The more we legalise and decriminalise and become more permissive, I suppose, towards drugs, the more people use them. Are we getting the balance right between, I suppose, our attitudes, which have become more lenient towards drugs, and then us being appalled at the fact that people are using drugs left, right and centre? You can't walk around Dublin city centre without smelling weed on any given street. And most of the laneways, or as I said, the nooks and crannies, you will see hard drugs being used.
10: Well, I think, you know, from that perspective, what we're actually talking about there is a health-led approach to drugs, and that completely changes the lens in which you look at the problem. So if we are consistently criminalised drug users, what we're actually doing there is criminalising a lot of people who've probably grown up in poverty and trauma. And if we had a health-led approach to that, that sees those people as victims of social inequality and policies that have been designed to keep them in living in poverty, then we would probably look at it very differently. And, you know, prohibition has no history of working really in any space. And what we have done now is we've made millionaires out of drug dealers because we have criminalised it. So I would love to see a health-led approach that would look at the decriminalisation of some drugs and would also treat people who are in addiction as people who need the support of our health services, and they don't need to be simply just policed. We're policing poverty when we do that. And like from the Social Democrats' point of view and from an educational political sphere, that's the approach I'd love us to take.
11: Look, thank you very much for joining us on all of that. I'm very interested in both your opinions. That was Leslie Byrne there, Social Democrats councillor, and Brendan Brady of Brazy Associates of Mead Street. Let us know what you think. Someone else's text to say, closing lanes in a city centre is evidence of total neglect by the city council and the guards. It deprives the public of public access routes. It's a cop-out to avoid spending money that is required to fix the problems. Let us know what you think. 087 1400 106 is the WhatsApp.
12: Now, the time is 4:34 here on the Hard Shoulder. I want to turn now to reports that the Republic of Ireland's home UEFA Nations League fixture with Israel is likely to be moved to a neutral venue. We're joined by Ben Symes, a football reporter for Off the Ball. Ben, my understanding is that the FAI is not going to formalise a position on this until after, and totally understandably, until after the Irish women's team crucial World Cup qualifier in Grenoble tomorrow. But it would seem that this is the most likely outcome, that this game will against Israel will be played at a neutral venue.
14: Yeah, Shane, that's kind of the growing consensus among the public and among the media that the FAI are going to move this game to a neutral venue on October the 4th. Ireland will play Israel in an away game on September the 27th. That's already likely to be in a neutral venue. Look, obviously we saw kind of protests at the Qatar game the other week, which really, I think, put in the minds of the FAI and the government that this game is probably a safety concern to go ahead in the Aviva Stadium. Oh, we sat right beside where those protests were, and, you know, they reached the pitch, and you wonder, you know, how could you police a game against the Israeli national team in the Aviva Stadium if those protests are going on against a game against Qatar? Can it really go on?
12: Yeah, issues about as well, would you get accommodation for the Israeli delegation, Israeli team?
14: Yeah, there's a whole host of reasons, really. The government kind of expects a decision on this, as you said, later today. It looks like there won't be a decision for that game against France tomorrow evening, which I think is for the best, to not take spotlight off Carlo Ward's team. So the FAI board met last week, they met again today, and it's expected that they will tell the government to announce their decision after the game against France that this game's to be moved, likely to Hungary. There is precedent for this. Israel have tended to play their neutral games in Hungary. Most teams actually tend to play Israel in their home venue.
12: Yeah, Belgium was the exception.
14: Yeah, Belgium was the exception. So they played Hungary in Debrecen in 2024. So it's likely that Ireland game could be played in either the Puskás Arena, which obviously we know we played Hungary there for Troy Parrott's goal, or to Debrecen. Belgium are so far the only team that decided to move their game away. We've seen the likes of Norway play Israel at home amid tension from home fans. And what they've done there basically is they've just allowed home fans in the stadium, and they've given all profits to an organisation that will support people in Palestine. But it looks like this game is going to be moved out of Dublin.
12: So the FAI will take quite a financial hit on this. I'm presuming UEFA, I mean, if the FAI refused to play the fixture, UEFA would obviously award the points to Israel and potentially fine the FAI and so on, and I suppose potentially even kick them out of the tournament. We don't know. But they probably will not have a problem with them moving it to a neutral venue in the circumstances.
14: No, the main concern for FAI is that potential monetary fine and the potential of 6 points and 6-goal difference being handed to Israel for the Nations League. I spoke to Ireland manager Hamer Grimson directly after the Qatar game and asked him about the protests, and he said he doesn't see why Russia's banned and that Israel aren't banned, but that he doesn't want to give Israel the gift of 6 points, and he needs to focus solely on the footballing perspective. That's also kind of the words coming out of the players. We spoke to Seamus Coleman the day before that game, and you know, he used words such as harrowing, and he knows the difference between what's right and wrong when he was regarding the situation, but that he has to involve himself with the football. He doesn't believe that decision should have basically led to the players. It should have been dealt with people above them. It looks like this is the way the FAI are going to deal with it being above the players, and they're going to just move the game out of Dublin. And you know, if you're coming out from an FAI perspective, you can kind of understand their monetary needs for this game to go ahead. There's already 30,000 season ticket holders who are going to have to be refunded for this game not going ahead. They can't afford with UEFA the risk for a potential fine and to get in trouble with them when the 2028 European Championships are going to be coming to Dublin. That's solely the angle that the FAI and the government are looking at this.
12: Okay, with the game not going ahead, I mean, presumably there would have been a 50,000, well, sorry, a fixture against a team not in these circumstances, you would get a 50,000 crowd. They're going to take a financial hit from the match not going ahead in the Aviva. Would there be an argument for the government to compensate the FAI for, would that argument be made for that loss of revenue?
14: As in, if the game is moved to a neutral venue, can they? Yeah. The argument can be made. I don't know if it would be made successfully, to be honest with you, Shane. It's a really tricky scenario where we've already seen Micheál Martin come out and say that he doesn't want the FAI to be punished in any sort of way. Obviously, tomorrow night, the Stop the Game motion is going to be brought by Sinn Féin towards it all. We'll have Joanna Byrne in the Off the Ball studios tomorrow as well to talk about that, which is basically a motion that's led by Sinn Féin and Social Democrats, and is also joined by Centurion James McLean, Sean McGrover's captain Pico Lopez, who's of course heading to the World Cup, and ex-Ireland manager Brian Kerr, all supporting the AFCON game to be completely boycotted. I don't think this is the end of the road, to be honest with you, Shane. I think this is going to carry on, rumble on, despite whether this gets, when it eventually gets confirmed and it's going to be moved to a neutral venue, I don't expect it to be the end of it. We've already heard players have an issue with potentially playing Israel. Jamie McGrath said last week after the Qatar game that he'd have to consult his family and really see if this was right for him playing this game, whether it was in Ireland or a neutral venue. This is far from the end of this situation. It's going to rumble on for many more months.
12: Okay, all right. Ben Symes, football reporter for Off the Ball. Thanks indeed for coming in to us. Loads of people already getting in touch in relation to this issue. Darren in Westport. It shows exactly what these people in charge of the FAI think of the supporters. It's absolutely disgusting. They're considering this decision. And I just hope that no Irish supporter with a moral conscience ever darkens an Irish game again. I know it won't be such a cowardly act. Trust me, if the shoe was on the other foot, the Israelis would not give up a home advantage. So I think Darren is taking issue with the home advantage of being lost.
11: Yeah, I don't see that game going off smoothly, irrespective of home advantage. It's a completely wrong decision to go ahead and play Israel in any case, no matter where the venue is. I think we need to take a stand, and even if it doesn't make an instant difference, it will start to chip away, and hopefully eventually Israel will be held, I think,
12: accountable, I presume.
11: It says comfortable, but I'm sure it is accountable for what they have done, says this texter.
12: Another listener says, what if Israel qualify for Euro 2028 and they are drawn to play a match in Dublin? What do we do then? We would have to withdraw as hosts if we go down the road of boycotting Israel. That is a potential issue.
11: Yeah, it is a potential issue. The only thing I would say is I'm not sure what people want to see happen should we boycott Israel in these circumstances. Like, at what point? What usually you do a kind of a boycott in order to achieve something. What is it people want to achieve?
12: I think they want to send out a message.
11: Yeah, but
12: will it achieve anything?
11: Probably not.
12: The honest answer is no. No other countries are going to roll
11: people
12: in
11: knew what they
12: us.
11: Were doing. Do you know with South Africa, they wanted the end to apartheid in South Africa. What do people want here?
12: Well, yeah, I mean, I think they want the killing to stop.
11: Mm-hmm.
12: But the problem is, and look, I don't think UEFA should have moved against Israel. If they moved against Russia, they should have moved against Israel. I absolutely believe that. But is there...
11: By the way, I'm playing devil's advocate here.
12: No,
11: but bear in mind, what happened was Russia invaded Ukraine. What happened on October 7th was Hamas attacked Israel. Now, was the response disproportionate in the extreme?
12: It was.
11: Yes. But that has...
12: Israel has been accused by an international court of genocide.
11: Accused.
12: Yeah. And I think most people would say...
11: I agree with him. Bear in mind, I promise you I'm playing devil's advocate.
12: Have engaged in it.
11: I just don't know what our end point is here.
12: Well, I think the end point is less the issue and more, I think Ireland is the only country in Europe that is going to do this. So I don't think it'll have an effect. The issue about apartheid was lots of countries grouped together and did it. And it did have an impact.
11: I don't
12: agree with this argument that sport and politics are separate. Sometimes sport can be used to really push. I don't see how this will. And that's my issue. That's my issue with it. I also think the FAI are in an impossible position on this. But there is little sympathy within politics. When I put that to politicians, they have no sympathy for them. The FAI's job is to safeguard Irish football. And so they're put in a very difficult position.
11: It is a very difficult position. Let us know. Let us know what you think. And what is the end goal? I suppose that, by the way, as I say, I'm completely playing devil's advocate here, but I'm more curious as to what people want to see happen in order to achieve what they're trying to achieve. Maybe I'm not expressing myself properly, but 087 1400 106 is the WhatsApp.
12: Back in a moment.
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1: Now, fake tan has been a fixture of Irish women for years now. Indeed, we are the biggest consumer per capita of fake tan in the world. However, is the choice of life beyond the pale falling out of fashion? And is it time to finally ditch tan from a tube because it is no longer as popular as pale Irish skin? Is this, could this be true? Jane Cowan, lifestyle columnist at the Irish Examiner, joins us now. Jane, good evening to you. Are you a fan of fake tan?
2: I was in the past in my teen years, but I've been reformed in the past couple of years. And I actually haven't worn it in a long time.
1: And so you, do you have the quintessential pale, freckly Irish
2: yes.
1: skin that most of us have? Is that your colouring?
2: Yes, I've many times I've had mothers of friends and my own mother express concerns about my iron levels because they're worried about just how pale I am. I can't possibly be healthy.
1: All right, so you're genuinely pale. So now, but do you have that beautiful kind of peaches and cream kind of, you know, that you look porcelain skinned like Nicola Coughlan? Do you have that beautiful skin?
2: I wish. No. I wish I did.
1: All right. So you're more, yeah, I'm looking down at my own arms, which are covered in freckles. In fact, sometimes when my freckles join up, I almost think it is a tan. But you are young and you are moving away in your mind and in your habits from fake tan. Tell me why.
2: You know, when I was a teenager, it was like, obviously it's such a part of culture. Every 12-year-old girl in Ireland starts slapping on the tan for their GAA discos. And then after a while, it kind of becomes a routine. You're probably applying it like every week. Because when I was in secondary school, it was like the norm to be kind of always pretending that you'd just gotten back from some sort of sun holiday, as if I've ever come back from a sun holiday with a tan.
1: I actually go on my sun holidays with more of a tan than I come back with, because I go away with a lot of fake tan on.
2: The fake tan, it's faded by the time you're back.
1: I actually do. And you know, I changed the intro, by the way, to this thing because it said fake tan has been a feature of Irish adolescence. Way more than Irish adolescence, like the Irish 20s, 30s, 40s and 50s. Irish women in general did embrace fake tan in their droves, didn't we?
2: No, totally. I mean, I've heard stories of before my, now I hope I'm not getting this wrong, but like before fake tan was a thing on shelves, that like tea bags were being used to by my grandmother and things to sort of like dye your skin in some way.
1: I once mixed a pot of pseudo cream with a pot of brown poster paint, which was a thing at the time as well, to try and make some kind of a brown paint. I'm sure it was highly highly toxic. Not, there's nothing wrong with pseudo cream, obviously, but I'm sure the poster paint wasn't good for me, and I'm sure it blocked a lot of pores. I think that is that. But your new pale and interesting look, is it being well received? Do you feel good about ditching the tan?
2: Yeah, I mean, I'm kind of okay with it. Like, I was at my brother's wedding last week, not a scrap of tan on me. And, you know, a lot of other people at the wedding were fake tanned and things like that. So I did kind of stick out in some photos as being the very pale one there. But I'm kind of okay with it. Mm-hmm. And it's sort of like, I feel like there's a little bit of a movement happening. A few of my friends have kind of ditched the tan in the last few years.
1: I see it in my daughter and her friends that a lot of them appear to have done the same. And I have to say, when I am at things with my bright orange arms and legs, I do notice people there who have no tan on. And I actually think they look perfectly nice and perfectly normal, but I haven't quite joined dot A to dot B to think about, well, then why am I doing this?
2: It's a difficult transition to make. At first, you will be very conscious, like getting the milk bottle legs out. Like, you know, if you're in a nightclub, if I'm in a nightclub or something and I've got no fake tan on my legs, I feel like I'm reflecting light around me. But you get used to it.
1: Yeah. Do you think, because as you say, you stopped using it, some of your friends stopped using it, my daughter stopped using it, some of her friends, is there a kind of a backlash against it? Is it going to become, do you think, or could you envisage it becoming cool? Cooler for, you know, like the way skinny jeans are in the bin and wide leg jeans are here. Could it become cooler for people to actually go back to their natural skin color rather than sort of trying to dye it a darker brown or shade?
2: Yeah, I mean, I think there's something very like people really like seeming effortless. And if you kind of can show up, like another thing I do is I've naturally curled

0: curly hair and I'd like leave it like that. Whereas when I was a teenager, I was, you know, attacking it with a straightener.
1: Yeah.
0: I think, you know, the natural look is sort of becoming a trend as well. Yeah.
1: Very interesting. I'm kind of glad to hear the natural look is, because I think the less we do in some ways, the better. Although I mean that for other people rather than myself. But thank you for joining us, Jane. I'd love to know people. That is Jane Cowan, their lifestyle columnist, the Irish Examiner. Love to know what our particularly our female listeners, although there are men and I've met them who do wear a fake tan as well. What do you think? Is it a good idea, a bad idea to start ditching it and return to the more natural look? 087 1400 106 is the WhatsApp, Shane. The text line has exploded about the FAI.
2: Yeah, a listener asked a very reasonable question. There are two other teams in our group, Austria and Kosovo. Why not find out what they're going to do? I'm curious about it. My understanding is both those teams are going ahead with playing the game. There is almost zero coverage in Austria. I have read pieces about this. While this has been a huge issue in Ireland, there's almost zero coverage in Austria.
1: I don't know if we are aware that even though there are other countries in Ireland, in Europe, like Spain, etc., that are very similar to us in terms of our view around Israel, the majority of countries in Europe are not similar in their view. No. We are an outlier in terms of the majority. Someone else says, while I don't agree with boycotting or moving the Israel game, I do understand why. What I don't understand is the same people who are going mad about this have no problem with Iran playing in the World Cup next week after killing 40,000 of its own people in January. Always double standards where Israel is concerned, says this texter.
2: There is a reasonable point.
1: There was an article, a really interesting article in the UK after the Qatar game, the Ireland-Qatar game. You know, people were throwing the balls onto the pitch going, stop the game. And they didn't mean that game. They meant the opposite, the Israeli game. And the article in the UK said how amazing that they didn't mean stop the game, considering Qatar is despotic, is misogynistic, homophobic, runs on a practically an indentured slave underclass, all of this. No problem with that, only a problem with Israel. There are people out there who say Ireland does have a double standard about human rights around the world.
2: I think the argument is even stronger with Iran, the double standards argument, because they literally butchered
1: tens of
2: thousands of people. They machine gunned them in the streets.
1: Yeah.
2: Johnny says football should be about football and not be involved in politics. I've heard that view a lot. A lot of people saying that.
1: Maybe on a lighter note, we were obviously just discussing fake tan there. Donald Trump is the one who we can thank for women not wanting to wear fake tan anymore.
2: Very true.
1: Keep your texts coming into us.
2: The one thing we can thank Donald Trump for.
1: On everything. We're interested in your views, and you know we welcome your views, whatever they are. I actually quite like people who think differently to me. It makes me think. 087 1400 106 is the WhatsApp.
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15: Thanks to the newly upgraded lounges at Dublin Airport. 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
16: In Dublin, the M50 northbound is congested between junction 11 Tala and junction 9 Red Cow. In Cork, the South Ring Road eastbound has a delay between junction 9 Bloomfield and Mahon Point Shopping Centre. And in Limerick, traffic on Athlunkard Street northbound is slow from Matthew Bridge to Island Road. That's your traffic and travel on News Talk.
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2: A jury sworn in for Parnell Square attempted murder trial. We'll have all the latest. And the deadline looms for the Rotunda Hospital to provide a list of public-only consultants allowed to practice privately at the hospital.
1: Plus, encouraging kids to take more risks. And Trump urges Iran and Israel to stop shooting. We'll get the latest on the war in the Middle East.
2: Before all that, though, let's get the latest news headlines. 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
5: It's 5 o'clock. Good evening. A 52-year-old man has pleaded not guilty to charges arising from an alleged knife attack on Dublin's Parnell Square on the 23rd of November 2023. Among the charges, Riyad Bouchaker of No Fixed Abode is facing three counts of attempted murder involving children, two girls and one boy. And News Talk's courts correspondent Frank Rainey will have the details on The Hard Shoulder here on News Talk shortly. Sean McGovern, a senior member of the Kinahan Organised Crime Group, has been sentenced to 24 years in prison. It's for his role in the planning of the murder of innocent victim Noel Kerwin and the planning of an attempt on a rival gang member's life, James Mago Gately, in the Hutch Kinahan feud. Gardaí have described the sentencing as a lesson to those who glorify organised crime and promote it as a way of life. Noel Kerwin's son Christopher says Sean McGovern could have chosen a different path.
17: It's heartbreaking to think that a man who has two children of his own, a man who himself survived being shot in the Regency Hotel, could go on and inflict such pain and torment on any other family.
5: Iran's military says it's halting operations against Israel after a major test of the April ceasefire overnight. Israel has also reportedly agreed to stop striking Iranian infrastructure on the orders of President Trump. Both sides exchanged fire last night, prompting the US president to comment on social media about the escalating tension. TDs say public-only consultants can't be allowed to take on private patients. The Rotunda Hospital is providing details of where doctors on public-only contracts provided private care, arguing there's no alternative private maternity home. hospital for women. And amid calls from climate activists for a latte levy, new research says a coffee cup litter is at its highest level in 3 years. Irish Business Against Litter found it registered ahead of sweet papers, fast food wrappers, plastic bags and cigarette butts. Deirdre Duffy is the CEO of Friends of the Earth.
18: The purpose is not to penalise people or to make things more difficult for people. It's really just to encourage people to remember to bring that cup.
5: That's it for now. Headlines at 5:30.
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23: Good evening, I'm Eve Conway. It's believed that Ireland's home game against Israel in the UEFA Nations League this autumn is likely to be moved to a neutral venue. There was a meeting today of the FAI board amidst widespread calls for a boycott. It is expected that the game, originally scheduled for October 4th, will be played at a venue in Hungary. The Republic of Ireland can seal World Cup qualification tomorrow with a win over France in Grenoble. A victory would see the girls in green top their group and automatically qualify for Brazil 2027. Head coach Carla Ward believes her players have a golden opportunity.
24: I think you would all agree it would be one of the biggest sporting stories in world football, because no pot 4 team stays in Ligue 1, let alone wins 2 games and then wins 3 games and then wins the group.
23: And former chief executive of the IRFU, Philip Brown, has passed away at the age of 66. Brown oversaw Irish rugby's governing body for 23 years, from 1998 until his retirement in 2021. To hear live commentary of Ireland against France in tomorrow's World Cup qualifier, download the Go Loud app now.
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5: Sunny spells and scattered showers for the rest of today. Some of the showers will be heavy. Highest temperatures 12 to 16 degrees. And now you're up to date on News Talk.
2: Thank you, Dave. Eamon, good afternoon. You're listening to The Hard Shoulder. Kira and Shane with you for the next 2 hours, and lots to come over the next 2 hours, Kira.
1: Yes, indeed, including Trump urging Iran and Israel to stop the shooting. As ever, the diplomat. We'll get the latest on the war in the Middle East from Bel True and David Blevins a little bit later on.
2: What to do when your kids are pushing boundaries and are taking risks. We'll have expert advice from Alwyn Moore in our kids' clinic in about 20 minutes or so.
1: And how hard do you find it to get a GP appointment? And should it be this difficult? We're going to be speaking to Professor Brendan O'Shea a little bit later on about the shortage of GPs across the country. And is there any way around the lack of access or the difficulty people have in getting appointments? As always, we want to hear from you throughout the show. 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
2: Now, we are going to talk about the rotunda, and the deadline has passed by about, I think, 6 minutes or so. The deadline set by the Minister of Health, for Health, Jennifer Karen McNeill, in relation to consultants at the rotunda using the hospital for private practice. In a moment, we'll speak to Brenda Power, columnist with the Sunday Independent and Irish Daily Mail. But first off, we're joined by Priscilla Lynch, clinical editor with the Medical Independent. Priscilla, just remind us, what exactly is happening here?
25: Well, the main crux of the issue is that consultants in the Rotunda Hospital, who are on the public-only hospital consultant contract, which was introduced in 2023, have been giving private care to patients on site, which they're not allowed to do under the contract. So that was revealed publicly a couple of weeks ago before the Oireachtas Healthcare Committee by the Master of the Hospital, Professor Sean Daly. Now, this is called significant controversy because this contract was rolled out in 2023. It's a key underpinning element of LaunchCare, the national healthcare policy, which is about removing private care from our public hospitals, increasing the amount of consultants and other senior clinicians in our hospitals to provide better and more holistic care in our public hospitals. among a range of other issues as well. But this is a key issue. It's a big argument that's happening between the Rotunda and the Department of Health and HSE and the Minister for Health. There's a bit of a standoff there. And as you mentioned today, with the deadline for the Rotunda to provide the audit data that's been requested from the Minister for Health about why has this been allowed to happen at the hospital, and an assurance that it's going to stop, how many consultants were involved, how many patients, and what is going to happen next with the fees that were paid. So essentially, the hospital has 32 consultants, and less than half of them have signed up to this new contract, which is public only.
2: Okay. Do we know what, if any information was provided? It does seem like the Rotunda is digging in on this issue.
25: Yeah, so earlier this afternoon, the data hadn't been given to the Minister of Health, as far as we know, but I believe there has been an extra couple of days given, I think, because there had been bereavement over the weekend with the senior staff member there that's been reported elsewhere. So that that data is still due this week, and the Minister has been insistent on getting that data. The hospital had sought, at the weekend, a meeting with the Minister to explain its rationale for doing this. It has come out and said, previously, Professor Sean Davey, that it is about allowing choice to women, and that women want this choice of being able to access private care on site. But again, over half their consultants can already provide this care at the hospital. And also the government has also commented on this. The Taoiseach, Micheál Martin, as well, has pointed out that it's probably going to contract, have to abide by the terms of this contract, and that there has been some surprise at this. So whether or not they will continue to dig their heels in, or whether or not they will bow to the request from the Minister, HSE and Department of Health to cease and to provide the data sought, we're still waiting and seeing.
2: Okay, Priscilla Lynch, Clinical Editor with the Medical Independent. Thank you indeed for that update. Brenda Power, columnist with the Sunday Independent and Irish Daily Mail. What do you make of it all?
0: Well, as Priscilla said there, this is about, or at least as she quoted Sean Daly as saying there, this is basically about choice for women, Shane. The fact is that this will be the only area of medicine in the Irish health system, if the Minister has her way, that does not offer a private option. So if you want your hip replaced, or if you want cardiac surgery, or if you need oncology treatment or whatever, you can go private. But women, and this only affects women, of course, are going to be denied the option of a health service. And you know, because I guess maternity care in 99% of cases is not a medical issue. It's a service that is being provided to women. You don't have to go into hospital to have a baby. You can have your baby at home with support from the HSE. But this is an issue of choice, and that women should have this choice. And I saw it reported today, actually, that the reason that the Rotunda are digging in is because they say, and their senior counsel advises, that the contract states that these consultants can accept private work if explicitly allowed by their employer. And they say the employer is the Rotunda. And the Rotunda has given these consultants permission to continue working in the private sector.
2: Is their contract not with the HSE? Is that contract that they signed?
0: Apparently not. Apparently that
2: well, sorry, that's no. When you say apparently not, that's what the Rotunda are saying. That doesn't make it so.
0: Well, that's what the Rotunda and Arthur Cox & Co, which actually is
2: who are representing the Rotunda,
0: political firm which represents the Rotunda, but also provides a lot of medical negligence advice to the HSE and the 32.
2: Who's paying the bills, Brenda?
0: Who's paying what bills?
2: Who's paying their wages?
0: Who's paying the wages?
2: The HSE are paying their wages, are they not?
0: But the question, well, I mean, this is obviously something that's going to end up in court because Rotunda are saying they're employees of the Rotunda Hospital, and that's why they're digging their heels in. But I mean, the broader issue here, Shane, is whether or not women should have this option, or why it should be denied to women when every other patient in the public in Ireland has the option, if they have the money and they wish to do so, to have private care. And I say women should have that choice.
2: Yeah, the counter argument I've heard this being made is that there's an equity issue as well, that not all women have the choice, that it's only a small percentage of women who have the choice, and there's an equity issue that everybody should have the same level of care.
0: So should you be allowed to spend €50 on a starter in Patrick Debo's because some people can't afford to put food on the table?
2: I'm not sure healthcare is comparable with...
0: These consultants, they're only half the consultants, as you say, in the Rotunda have signed up for it. Something like only 24% actually in Hollis Street have signed up so far. So you can still get as much private care as you want in the Hollis Street. But I mean, the question is, you know, should you be allowed to pay for a service if you want to? And I mean, I really think it is very misogynistic, to be honest, to be suggesting that women who go for private healthcare are all Mrs. Jeff Bezos. They're not, actually. No, but in the same way that people choose to have to send their children to private school, and that's kind of frowned on, because we have a problem with people using making choices in ways the way they spend their money.
2: Brenda, I'm putting arguments to you. I'm not in any way being misogynistic, and it is my job to put the arguments to you. Consultants. Also, the argument is also made that consultants sign a contract and that it is to do public work only, and that public hospitals should not be used for private work.
0: But I mean, the question is clearly going to have to be thrashed out by lawyers, whether or not this is permitted by the contract. Was this an oversight or a loophole in the contract that nobody spotted when it was being drawn up? If it does permit them to use these facilities in the hospital or to use hospital facilities to provide private work, then they can continue to do so. And of course, any doctors who have not signed up to it, and that's quite a lot in Holles Street, for example, and I think it's only something like 17% of consultants in the National Children's Hospital in Tala have signed up to it. So they're allowed to use public facilities to carry out their private work. It seems as if there's
2: why sign the contract if they knew what they were signing, it was to do public only work. Why sign that contract if you weren't actually going to fulfil that contract?
0: Well, I'm assuming that they were assured by their employer, being the Rotunda, that they could continue to do a certain amount. And you see, what we're talking about here too, as I say, Shane, it is about choice. So you say a woman who had a baby in the Rotunda in 2022, and wants to see the same surgeon that she saw, the same consultant that she saw before, is now going to be told, well, no, you can't actually. You have to take potluck and take your chances.
2: Here's a text coming in. I take the point you're making. This point being made by a listener. You can't compare private health in other areas with maternity. The whole point of opting for private health is to avoid waiting for years in the public sector, public system. This doesn't arise at all with having a baby. It's not about the level of care.
0: But it's also about the level of comfort that you want, the level of continuity that you want. I mean, if you have paid to see a consultant privately, then you know that every time you go for an appointment, you're going to see her or him, and you are going to have a relationship with that person, which is reassuring, especially if you're a first-time mother. It is an uncertain time, and anything I would say that gives women comfort and reassurance at that time should not be outlawed and should not be demonised in the way private healthcare for maternity is.
2: I have heard again though of cases where inevitably the consultant can't be there at a certain time, might be away on holidays, might be it might be a bank holiday or whatever, he or she may not be available, and in that situation you don't necessarily, you're not guaranteed continuity of care.
0: No, you're not. And I mean, I said I had all five of my kids in the Rotunda. I had the same consultant all the time. I don't think I needed him, to be honest. It's the midwives that do the work. You do the work yourself, and the midwives do the work. You hope you don't need your consultant, because that means
2: yeah,
0: there's
2: sure.
0: an issue.
2: Is that not an argument for midwife-led care, for fully resourcing that, and then having consultants there in the wings in the event of complications or whatever that can then be brought in, and that the idea of having the old system of consultants who are working, you know, all hours day and night, being there on private practice, that maybe it's time to move away from that.
0: But the reality is that it is midwife led. It is largely midwife led, right? And the consultant is only there if necessary. And I saw the argument Dr. Peter Boylan was making in that he said this is a 37-hour contract, and under the POCC, the consultants are not allowed to work an hour more than that in a week. But if a private consultant is in at 2 in the morning to see a private patient in his private capacity and or her private capacity, and there is a woman in the public system in distress, then that person is going to get that consultant's expertise.
2: Okay. Listener says private care is all about getting the same consultant, and that's not realistic. It can't all be about private rooms, surely. Do you want to respond to that?
0: Private rooms. I mean, I can't think of anything more sort of comforting than to be on your own in a room with your new baby rather than in a ward where there may be dozens of screaming kids and other people as visitors gathered around when you're trying to learn how to breastfeed for the first time. Private rooms are fantastic. And the thing is, Shane, I mean, we're told that this is the objective of Sláintecare. Ultimately, everybody will have private rooms, but at the moment, anybody who wants a private room is, as I say, one of the Kardashians.
2: Okay, another listener says, if I want to go private for a hip replacement, I can't. So why can't a woman have a baby with a private consultant? I'm having a baby in 5 weeks at Rotunda Private. And to answer your question, I pay my wages on my consultant $4,500. I need continuity of care because I have a neck condition. I mean, is there an argument just finally that says that if these private consultants, if these consultants believe so strongly in private care, they should set up that in a private facility, in a private hospital?
0: They should, absolutely. But the reality is that the cost of medical negligence litigation in this country makes that absolutely impossible. Because, you know, if something goes wrong in a childbirth, it's often catastrophic. And you're talking about something like cerebral palsy with lifelong consequences. You won't get an insurer to cover you, unfortunately, for that. Right. And that's an issue for the government to deal with, I would say, in terms of legal fees.
2: Just one last text on this, Brenda. Brian says, lads, we constantly hear people who go private to jump queues in the public hospital with maternity. The cover is already there. There's no need for additional expense. The government can't win. But I think you've addressed that already. You feel it's a comfort for women to have that continuity of care. Okay, listen, thanks indeed for talking to us today, Brenda Power, a columnist with both the Sunday Independent and the Irish Daily Mail. Thank you indeed for talking to The Hard Shoulder. Let us know what you think. 087 1400 106. As you can imagine, the text line has completely lit up on this issue, and loads as well, Ciara, on GPs and access to GPs, or the difficulty of accessing GPs.
1: Yeah, yes, something can be done about the shortage of GPs. Expand advanced nurse practitioner practice to primary care, similar to America. America, is that what it says? The American model, that works very well. I was an advanced nurse practitioner with my own clinic in Florida. I'm not sure that we have at all a compatible health system with the one that exists in America. It's very, very different. GPs, they should be made to ensure that there are GPs, dentists and schools when building thousands of new homes in areas. The existing overstretched services are expected to take on all these new patients.
2: And Mary, one last one. Mary says, I live in Kildare, 5 in our family, 3 teenage boys. My GP's retired at the end of 2024. I phoned all GP surgeries in the Catchment area. No availability, just waiting list. It is so worrying. That is really worrying. Keep those texts coming in. 087 1400 106.
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22: 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Kia, movement that inspires.

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1: 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But over here, we have ground nesting birds that are doing very badly. But when they get to a certain age, they can fly. You know, in New Zealand, they have these birds that get to a certain age and they still can't fly. So, I mean, cats are having an absolutely catastrophic impact on their population. So in some parts of New Zealand, I think there's now a ban on free roaming cats.
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24: Now, a jury has been sworn in for the trial of Riad Bushakar, who is accused of trying to murder 3 children in Dublin City Centre 3 years ago. I'm joined now by Frank Graney, News Talk's court correspondent and host of the podcast All Rise. Good evening to you, Frank. I know you were there today, but firstly, can we go back a little bit and can you remind us, please, of the details of this case?
25: Well, the charges arose from an alleged knife attack that is said to have taken place on Dublin's Parnell Square back in November of 2023, the 23rd of November 2023. Riad Bushakar is facing 3 counts of attempted murder relating to 3 children, 2 girls and 1 boy. He also faces one count of causing serious harm to a woman, three counts of assault causing harm to three others, including two other children and a man. And he is facing a knife offence too in relation to that alleged attack. Those charges were put to him today. He was arraigned on each of them and he pleaded not guilty to all eight charges. So what happened next was a jury was selected. Nine men and three women eventually sworn in to hear his trial, which could take, we heard today, up to 5 weeks.
24: Okay. Frank, today the actual proceedings and what occurred?
25: Well, today was just jury selection. The case won't open properly until Wednesday. That will be an opportunity for the prosecuting barrister to take to his feet, to address the jurors for the first time and to outline the state's case against Mr. Bushikar. As I say, he has pleaded not guilty to all of those charges. But a couple of things happened today, I suppose, before the jury was selected. The trial judge, Mr. Justice Tony Hunt, addressed the jury panel and he gave them a fairly comprehensive warning in terms of who should, or perhaps more importantly, who shouldn't sit on this jury. Riyad Bushikar has denied the charges. He is therefore entitled to a presumption of innocence and a fair trial. So with that in mind, and again, before the jurors were selected, the judge addressed the panel, outlined a number of important principles and practical matters. He stressed that the accused is entitled to a fair trial, as I say. He is entitled to an open-minded jury and jurors who are impartial and objective. And he said that anyone who felt that they could not approach this case fairly or perhaps already had a firm opinion in relation to it, he said they shouldn't sit on the jury. And given the significant attention surrounding what is alleged to have happened on Parnell Square in Dublin back in November of 2023, the judge warned that it was inevitable that many people that had answered their jury summons today may have heard about the case. They may have been exposed to media coverage, discussion online or elsewhere, commentary. Some may be familiar with what happened after the events. He didn't go into any great detail in relation to any of this, but he said that it was nothing to do with this trial. And he again cautioned the jurors against bringing their own opinions, assumptions, any personal baggage into the jury room. He emphasised that jurors must keep an open mind until all evidence has been heard. Now, we didn't today, as I say, we didn't hear any of the detail in relation to the eight charges that Riyad Bushikar is alleged to have committed. But we did hear a little bit more about the accused in the sense that the judge had to explain that certain accommodations were being made for Riyad Bushikar during this trial. He was one of three people in the dock today, but clearly he's the only one on trial. The others were an interpreter, we learned, and also an intermediary who will help him follow proceedings and ensure again that he gets a fair trial. And the judge told the jurors today that that was because of his ability or otherwise to sustain attention and concentration. He said that he had an acquired brain injury and that was as a result of brain surgery that he had in 2021 for a benign tumour and also a head injury that he suffered in the course of what the judge said was the intervention of members of the public in the aftermath of that alleged attack at 2 years after the brain surgery. We heard that Riyad Bushikar will require more than ordinary patience from the jurors. There may be frequent breaks, opportunities for him to consult with his legal team throughout. And the judge also said, and he pointed out, that Riyad Bushikar had been found fit to stand trial. He said there was no suggestion that he was suffering from a mental disorder at the time. And he said that in due course, the available verdicts will be the ordinary ones, guilty or not guilty.
24: Okay. And finally, Frank, you mentioned this is going to start on this Wednesday properly, the trial. How long do we expect it to run at this point? Do we have any idea?
25: Well, the jurors were told today to make themselves available for up to 5 weeks. It is hard to tell at this point whether or not it will go the distance, it will go up to that 5 weeks. But because of the fact that certain accommodations are being made for Mr. Bushikar, I mentioned those regular breaks and the fact that he will be given opportunities to consult with his legal team, there is perhaps a risk that it will go on longer than ordinarily expected. So the jurors were told to make themselves available for up to 5 weeks, just in case that turns out to be the case.
24: Frank Graney, News Talk's court correspondent, thank you so much for joining us. And if you do want to get more detail on the proceedings at the Central Criminal Court, be sure to listen to Frank's podcast, All Rise, the Riyad Bushikar trial, released every evening on the Go Loud app or wherever you get your podcasts.
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2: Thanks, Shane. The family of an innocent victim of the Hutch Kinahan feud has thanked all those who helped convict a senior member of the Kinahan organised crime group. Sean McGovern has today been given a 24-year prison sentence for his role in planning the murder of Noel Kerwin and for the planning of an attempt on rival gang member's life, James Gately. Iran and Israel have agreed to pause in fighting, but leaders in Tehran say if Lebanon is attacked again, the region will become hell. Donald Trump called on the two sides to respect the ceasefire brokered in April. And coffee cup litter has hit its highest level in 3 years. An Irish Business Against Litter survey reveals it has become one of the main sources of rubbish, along with sweet papers, fast food wrappers, plastic bags and cigarette butts. That's it for now. More at 6.
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5: Thanks to the newly upgraded lounges at Dublin Airport. Great food, comfy seats, and a calm space before takeoff.
2: Well, in Dublin, there are reports of an incident on the Malahide Road northbound in Clontarf, causing a delay approaching the Clonakilty Road junction. In Cork, the South Ring Road eastbound has a delay between Junction 7 Douglas West and Mahon Point Shopping Centre, while in Limerick, traffic on at Lunkard Street northbound is slow from Matthew Bridge to Corbally roundabout. And that's your traffic and travel on News Talk.
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12: Good evening, I'm Eve Conway. It's believed that Ireland's home game against Israel this October is likely to be moved to a neutral venue in Hungary. There was a meeting of the FAI board today amidst widespread calls for a boycott. Galway United said they did everything in their power to ensure that their match against Dundalk would take place in Galway, but due to pitch works at Eamon Deasy Park and the unavailability of Pearse Stadium, the game will now be played at Turner's Cross in Cork. And former chief executive of the IRFU, Philip Brown, has passed away at the age of 66. He oversaw the IRFU for 23 years, from 1998 until 2021. To hear live commentary of Ireland against France in tomorrow's World Cup qualifier, download the Go Loud app now.
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2: Well, tonight we'll bring a mix of clear spells and further scattered heavy thundery showers. Lowest temperatures 4 to 9 degrees. And now you're up to date on News Talk.
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24: So many. Someone says, I paid for a private consultant for my three children. He wasn't at one delivery, says this texter.
1: Somebody else says, you should absolutely be allowed to opt for private care whenever it suits, if it suits you. But the point is that consultants who signed a public-only contract should not be doing private work. How difficult is it just to choose a private consultant? There are loads of them.
24: The difficulty is that they are all in public hospitals and they are becoming vanishingly rare. Do you know what I mean? The number of public-private contracts is diminishing and they're all going to be soon on public only. And women are saying they're losing the access or the choice to choose private if they want to. This is infuriating, says this texter. I'm in early pregnancy and I'm high risk. I've worked as a high-paying taxpayer and I'm very happy to pay privately for comfort and reassurance. Why is the government denying me this? I'm paying public wages and for that extra support, happy to supplement. I agree with Brenda about choice. Some of us have worked very hard to be in this position, says this texter.
1: Another listener says, as a private maternity patient, on four occasions I did not get a private room ever. I also had a different consultant at each delivery. None of them, indeed the consultant I attended throughout the pregnancy. As according to Brenda, the midwives do all the work. I'm interested then as to why she's so anxious to retain a private consultant.
24: Another texter says, my wife had gestational diabetes from the first trimester and the care she received as a private patient was phenomenal. We are glad we made that choice when given that option. Taking that away from women is just wrong, to say the least. I do expect, and I am hearing noises, that there may well be a private maternity facility on the cards you know, in Dublin, or but that may not apply to the rest of the country, of course.
1: Yeah, and I imagine the cost would be a lot higher than if a private service in a public hospital.
24: Probably, yeah. I wouldn't make any argument that, but I'm also thinking to myself, even if it was, should we see the Beacon or the Blackrock Clinic or the Galway Clinic or someone offer it? Lots of people attend Portlaoise Hospital, or you know what I mean, Limerick. They attend hospitals where there aren't those private hospitals available. This is going to rumble on. Women are unhappy. Let us know what you think about everything. 087 1400 106 is the WhatsApp.
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24: Now, this week on Kids Clinic, we will be discussing how to deal with adolescents who push the boundaries and how to know when to intervene and take a step back. Joining me now is Alwyn Moran, MED from Cogni Clinic and Cogni Kids, cogniclinic.ie. Good evening to you, Alwyn. I have four kids, and God only knows that. And indeed, one of them is turning 20 today. Happy birthday to you, Milo.
1: Happy birthday, Milo.
6: Yeah, happy birthday, Milo.
24: But it is, in my humble opinion, it's normal and it's necessary, isn't it, for kids to push their boundaries some, if not all, the time, isn't it?
6: Yeah,
24: like, and we would want them to do that too. If they're too downtrodden and never push a boundary, I think we've been too heavy-handed or something.
6: Too compliant.
24: Yeah,
6: yeah, absolutely. No, I mean 100%. And we're wired to push boundaries anyway, as our children are, particularly that tween age as well, just before they turn teens. They go through another neural kind of growth spurt at that point, which is where their peers become much more valuable in their lives and much more influential than their parents. So they start to pull away. You know, you'll probably identify, you know, with all of a sudden it feels like they just woke up one morning and they're like rolling their eyes at you and they're kind of like scoffing, and you know, whereas the day before,
24: I think mine started that a lot before they're tweens, to be honest.
6: You were sun, moon and stars, you know, but then they kind of like, oh, you know, this kind of thing. So they do start that at around kind of 10, 11, 12, and then yes, into the early kind of teens and adolescence, you expect them to push and to rebel within reason.
24: And is that the tricky bit? Is one person's within reason not another person's within reason? Or is there an actual good yardstick to apply?
6: It probably depends on your kind of style of parenting, but definitely there's, you know, a real importance for you to be connected. Know your child. Know kind of what you're comfortable with in letting them explore and do. Research does tell us, though, that the more freedom and unsupervised kind of freedom they have at a younger age, they are much more likely to become vulnerable to severe risk taking. And
1: so
6: those types of behaviors. So they're much more vulnerable.
1: You need to get the balance right.
6: It's trying to strike that nice kind of balance between, it's almost like a guided freedom. So you have to kind of allow them to kind of push a little, you give a little bit, and when then you've renegotiated whatever the new boundaries are, and when they show you then that they can comply with whatever, you know, if you're saying, okay, come in by 8 o'clock, I need you to check in every hour, or if I text you or I call you, you answer, and you know, so we maintain communication. So if they're doing that and you're happy with that after a period of time, and then they kind of ask, you know, maybe it's the summer, can I stay out till 9 o'clock or whatever?
24: Sure.
6: You know, then if you feel like, well, they've been compliant and, you know, and so on. So you're just,
24: they're sensible, you're like, I kind of
6: nudging,
24: trust them, what have you. Yeah.
6: Exactly. And they understand what's expected. That's the thing as well.
24: What about in terms of this rebellion and in terms of this kind of risk taking, the cheekiness and, you know, giving a bit of lip and things like that? Like, should we clamp down on that immediately?
1: Out of parents doing that or?
24: co-hosts, no, as a sign of respect, should we always be sort of hard on them about how they speak to, like, is it all sort of, I'm showing my own limitations of parenting here, but
8: But I kind of see them holistically. Do you know what I mean? I want my kids to push boundaries a little bit. I don't want them doing anything mental. I don't, because that scares me.
9: Yeah.
8: But I don't want them sitting at home waiting to be told they're allowed to do something. I sometimes think it's, I want to see them say, I want to go to the beach with my friends. I want to do this. Mm-hmm. I want to do that.
9: Yeah. No, and that's absolutely, that's to be encouraged. And that really comes down to the type of relationship that you have. And that doesn't start when they hit teenage years. That starts when they're much younger, and you need to lay the foundational kind of work with them in how you communicate and how open you are and how you're going to correct. And do you shame as a parent, or do you use kind of, you know, like learning moments and things like that, you know? And I do the inverted commas because my kids are like, is this a learning moment, Mum? And you
1: did
9: know,
1: you say that?
9: Yeah, well, they're now 21 and 19, so we're past kind of, you know, the inverted commas learning moments, but we've definitely had a lot of learning moments. And, you know, so it's just really important that if they do push a boundary and you're uncomfortable with that, rather than going directly to shame and accusation, get curious about why.
1: What need was
9: being met there? Why did you do that? And help me understand, rather than going, you know, kind of like nuclear.
8: I do ask why.
1: I was like, what were you thinking?
8: Okay. Is that a rhetorical question though, Shane Coleman? You're not really expecting an answer, are you?
1: I wasn't. What about if they're in with the wrong crowd, or some of the, you're not mad about some of the friends?
9: Mm-hmm. Yeah,
1: I'm guessing here that you're going to tell us that pushing back against that is not a good idea.
9: Absolutely not. No, because you know what you're doing? You're just pushing them further to their mates, or, you know, that peer group that you really don't want them mixing with. So the better thing to do is to
8: undermine those friends, put them down and rubbish them behind their backs. Okay, no.
9: I'm mostly can I offer an alternative?
8: I'm mostly messing.
9: No, so, I know,
8: yeah,
9: I'm joking.
8: What do you do?
9: Yeah, the best way actually is helping your child understand how that friend or friend group makes them actually feel. So are they building confidence? Are they encouraging them? Do they come away feeling good from hanging out with them? Or most of the time when they're with a friend group that is not a good influence, if you start asking them, okay, and how do you feel when you're with those friends? Do they listen? Do they put you down? Do they make fun of you? Like, they will absolutely tap into that. And the more you gently kind of question around that, so you're helping them tap into how they feel, they'll kind of go, actually,
8: no,
9: I don't feel good around
8: these.
9: The
8: only problem is that that
9: takes a while.
8: Is balancing of scales with that insecurity they all have in their teens, where they want to fit in and they want to be in a group. And even if they don't feel right,
9: the need for acceptance.
8: The other thing, of course, one of the big challenges we have as parents when they're pushing the boundaries is around drinking, vaping, drugs, those things. I mean, they're out there. They're out there everywhere. Yeah. They're ubiquitous, and they are on offer to our kids, whether we like it or not.
9: Totally marketed towards our kids.
8: How do we navigate it?
9: That's a really hard one. It's really scary. You know, if you can educate around the impacts of what these activities are, and I know, you know, there is plenty and they hear it and so on, but actually, you know, if you constantly kind of say, you know, it's putting chemicals into your body that's not good for your body. And, you know, and do you understand that X, Y, and Z happens? So maybe you as a parent, you know, get informed about what's happening and how they impact. Try to give that educational piece. But also then, again, it's the same thing as, you know, give them the toolkit and say, when you're out, this is actually going to come up. You are going to be offered these things. You will be in an environment or a space that these, you know, kind of that you're going to be susceptible to. And so help them to help themselves when they don't want to participate, so they don't feel like they have to. So, you know, there was a great thing there that I saw a couple of years ago, which was they just send a text. So if there's drinking going on or drug taking or something and they really don't want to be there, they literally just text a parent X.
1: Yeah.
9: That's it. So and then you get the X, and then you ring and you're like, where are you? Get home. I'm coming to collect you.
1: They
9: be
1: can,
9: here.
1: They can pretend
9: so you,
1: to
9: that's
1: be
9: a really good. You give them an out so
8: trick,
9: they don't lose
8: it?
9: Face. It's really important. It is. Yeah.
8: An opt out for them, like a safe word almost.
1: I like that.
9: 100%.
8: That's a good
9: absolutely.
8: Term.
9: Yep.
1: You said something in your notes which jumped out at me just to finish. Adolescence isn't something to be managed. It's something to be accompanied.
9: And guided. Absolutely. Yeah. We're here to guide our children into the individuals that we don't want to make them mini-me's, and we should nurture them and their personalities and allow them, you know, like we're biologically wired to explore and do a little bit of risk taking and things like that, but actually, you know, we should accompany them on that journey and be that safe place so that if something goes wrong, that they can actually come and talk to us and go, you know what, I've messed up, I need help. And that's the most important thing there, is that, you know, the best outcomes for our teens are with parents that are involved, connected and open and curious. The stats kind of and research support all of this. So if we can regulate ourselves first, because, you know, there's many times that I've wanted to reach for the frying pan first and kind of bash across the head and go, what? But, you know, you take a breath. It's not about me. It's like, okay, come talk to me. Let's figure this out. What do you want from me? Do you want help? Do you want guidance? Do you want support? Do you want intervention?
10: You're a rock of sense, Alwyn. Look, thank you so much. No, you always are. I really do mean it. Alwyn Moore and their MED from Cogni Kids and cogniclinic.ie. Let us know what you think about it. It is tricky, but I suppose they all turn out kind of okay in the end, don't they?
1: I found out a learning experience, I have to say.
9: And no inverted commas.
1: I was going to do the inverted commas as well.
9: Good idea. Thank you.
10: Thanks, Alwyn. Up next on the Hard Shoulder, we're going to be asking, why is it so hard to get a GP?
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6: Now, the journalist Ruth Medher wrote in today's Irish Independent about how difficult it is to get a GP appointment, constantly ringing up our local GP and being told it was a 2-week wait. So why is it so difficult to get a GP these days, and what has been done to address it? We're joined by Dr. Brendan O'Shea, a Kildare-based GP and medical director at KDOC. Brendan, thanks indeed for talking to us. It does seem to be a real issue. We've had texts in from listeners as well saying they're really struggling to get a GP or get a GP appointment at the moment.
7: Well, look, this is a really insightful article in the Indo by Ruth Medher, who's a social influencer, I believe, with 40,000 followers. So we need to be really careful what we say next. Her handle is at Ruthless Imagery. And of course, she's describing with great imagination a situation that a lot of people are finding themselves in around the Dublin area, in fact, all over the country. There is a shortage of capacity in general practice. Nothing new about that. The ICGP and the HSE have very significantly increased the intake of new trainee GPs, and that will have an impact. But the problem is that the increase in capacity of training is not matching the demographic increase in the population. Well, that's at the heart of it. That's the biggest part of it. But there are other elements to it as well.
6: And what are those other elements, Brendan?
7: I suppose another element is that my crowd, who are in our 50s and 60s, typically when we have worked for most of our life, most of us have done a full working week, including 8 or 10 sessions. The new crowd tend to do shorter sessions, and increasingly they tend to be sessionalists. So they're less likely to take on the responsibility of running a practice, and they're likely to work shorter working weeks. And, you know, they're kind of right. It's a kind of a burning out-y job if you're not careful, but that's part of the issue. And then another part of the issue is that these new GPs that we're training, it is actually quite difficult to establish in practice. So a proportion of them, we're losing them, particularly to the UK and especially to Australia. And then another part of the problem is that it's not all about GPs. And the Irish health system is undermanned or indeed underwomaned in terms of GP nurses, who could do more and who can do more. But we have 4,500 GPs, which is not enough. We have about 2,000 GP nurses, which is absolutely not enough. So there's a capacity issue. That's at the heart of this.
6: The issue of losing GPs to the UK and to Australia, I mean, that's kind of galling, isn't it? Like, I mean, look, it's a free country and people are entitled to go wherever they want. But like, it is expensive to train a doctor, and the state goes to considerable expense to do so. I mean, is there an argument that says, you know, if you're trained as a doctor, you need to work here for a period of time as a GP or in the health service?
7: Yeah, there's a case to be made, but not a very good case. It would be really difficult to enforce that.
6: Yeah, it would.
7: And it would actually it would.

0: actually be better to address the issues that cause our junior hospital doctors to leave the country. The HSE does not enjoy a reputation of being a brilliant employer. What does it take to be a GP? It takes 5 years in medical school, a year's internship, and if you're really smart about it, it then takes a further 4 years on specialist GP training, at the end of which time you are then qualified as a GP. Another part of the problem is that there are clinics opening up which are staffed by doctors who are almost certainly not trained GPs. I know in Kildare, for example, we have numbers of Doc 365s opening up on the main street. They're staffed by numbers of clinicians. Some of them may well be fully trained as GPs. I'm pretty certain other numbers of them are not. And it is a particular skill set to deliver general practice. In GP cooperatives...
1: They are trained medics, though. We should stress that point.
0: There you have it. But it's worthwhile. And again, this is the enfranchised consumer of service. So it is good when you're sitting down with somebody and you think they're a GP, it's good to check, are you trained as a GP? Are you on the specialist register for general practice in the medical council or not? This is important.
1: Okay.
0: Another part of the problem is that as part of this shortage of GPs, those of us, and that's most GPs who work in GP cooperatives doing out-of-hours cover, there's a significant number of people who can't help themselves trying to use the co-op as a surrogate GP service, which it isn't.
1: Okay, so look, what do we need to do? How can we increase the number? Taking the point you've made that you can't stop people from emigrating, and also you can't the days I think of the rural GP who worked 7 days a week and was available at 3 a.m. and all that, they're kind of over. So what do we need to do?
0: Make the best of what we have. Okay, so there is a proportion of patients who are really skilled and clever at this. They understand the value and the importance of having their own GP who knows them well. They're able to use, if you like, the system. What we see frequently most days is we see people who are in the practice, they're worried or concerned about an issue, they try and manage it themselves for 3 or 4 days, they wake up on Friday and they almost have a panic attack and they're anxious. Oh my God, I'm heading into the weekend and this is still going on. So they call in, and they, if they're calling into a 3, 4 or 5 doctor practice with a trainee in it, they will in their panic take an appointment with any doctor, not the one who knows them best. The really shrewd patients will be prepared to wait for another day or 2 or 3 to see the doctor who knows them well. There's very strong evidence that suggests, that proves actually, that being seen by the same doctor for most of your consultations reduces the level of complications, improves the quality of your medical care, and reduces costs associated. And this doesn't just apply to general practice, it applies to surgery care, to dermatology, to all the disciplines. In our two-tiered health system, when people buy private care through their health insurance, they tend to be seen by the same specialist each time. Whereas if they're going into the public system, they practically never see the same doctor twice. And that comes at a cost in terms of efficiency, safety and quality of care. Okay. So again, what we can say, do value if you've got a practice where you can be seen by the same doctor. Do try to be prepared to wait it out for 2 or 3 days to get to see the doctor who knows you better if you can safely do that. Ask for a telephone consultation. We know from the pandemic that telephone consultations work really well about 80% of the time. They're quicker. They are very acceptable, especially if the doctor actually knows you and they've got your long-term medical notes. When you ring up a doctor who is at the end of a phone from a private health insurer or a Doc 365 or a doctor in a GP cooperative, the likelihood is that you've never seen them before, you'll never see them again, and they don't have your extended medical record. So working a telephone consultation through your own practice, that's good.
1: Okay.
0: That carries benefits.
1: We do need to leave it there, but thank you indeed for that advice, Dr. Brendan O'Shea, Kildare-based GP and Medical Director at KDOC. Thank you for talking to The Hard Shoulder.
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15: Thanks to the newly upgraded lounges at Dublin Airport. Great food, comfy seats, and a calm space before takeoff.
16: In Dublin, there are reports of an incident on the Malahide Road northbound in Clontarf, causing a delay approaching the Donnycarney Road junction. In Cork, there's a 24-hour four-way stop-and-go system in place today on the Model Farm Road. In Limerick, St Nessens Road's congested either side between St Paul's roundabout and University Hospital Limerick. And in Galway, traffic on the Tuam Road northbound's busy from the Joyce roundabout to the Burna Drive. That's your traffic and travel on News Talk.
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17: This is News Talk. Across Ireland, this is the home of conversation that counts. 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
19: It's 6 o'clock. Good evening. A 52-year-old man has pleaded not guilty to charges arising from an alleged knife attack on Dublin's Parnell Square on the 23rd of November 2023. Among the charges, Riyad Bouchaker of No Fixed Abode is facing 3 counts of attempted murder involving children, 2 girls and 1 boy. News Talk's course correspondent Frank Rainey reports.
20: Aside from the attempted murder charges, Riyad Bouchaker is also accused of causing serious harm to a woman, 3 counts of assault causing harm and 1 knife offence. He pleaded not guilty to all charges. charges today. Before the jury was sworn in, the judge repeatedly stressed the importance of fairness, impartiality and objectivity, acknowledging the significant publicity surrounding the case, which he told the jurors they should put to one side. Due to brain surgery in 2021 and a head injury suffered during the alleged incident on Parnell Square, the jury was told Mr. Bushiker has an acquired brain injury that affects his ability to sustain concentration, so certain accommodations, including regular breaks, will be made for him during his trial, which is due to open on Wednesday.
19: Ireland's home Nations League match with Israel is likely to be played in a neutral venue, but will need UEFA approval. The FAI board met today and says it won't make an official announcement in relation to the game until later this week. Earlier, Taoiseach Micheál Martin said the Irish team shouldn't suffer by whatever decision is taken.
5: Irish football has been on the up, thanks to God, in recent times, with some very good successes. There are significant implications for the Irish team if it doesn't fulfil the fixture.
19: Iran and Israel have agreed to end their tit-for-tat strikes on each other, but both have warned they'll retaliate if they're targeted again. Last night, Iran launched ballistic missiles towards Israel in the first strike of its kind since a ceasefire was agreed in April. Iran claims it was in response for attacks on Lebanon. Sean McGovern, a senior member of the Kinahan Organised Crime Group, has been sentenced to 24 years in prison. It's for his role in the planning of the murder of innocent victim Noel Kerwin and the planning of an attempt on rival gang member's life, James Mago Gately, in the Hutch Kinahan feud. Noel Kerwin's son Christopher says Sean McGovern should have chosen a different path.
21: It's heartbreaking to think that a man who has two children of his own, a man who himself survived being shot in the Regency Hotel, could go on and inflict such pain and torment on any other family.
19: That's it for now. Headlines at 6:30.
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25: Good evening, I'm Eve Conway. It's believed that Ireland's home game against Israel in the UEFA Nations League this autumn is likely to be moved to a neutral venue. There was a meeting of the FAI board today amidst widespread calls for a boycott. It is expected that the game, originally scheduled for October 4th, will be played at a venue in Hungary. The FAI say they are not going to comment until their next board meeting later this week. Christian Eriksen says he is doing well and is at home with his family after collapsing while playing for Denmark against Ukraine last night. The former Tottenham and Manchester United midfielder was taken to hospital after briefly losing consciousness. Eriksen had previously suffered a cardiac arrest on the pitch at Euro 2020, but he posted on social media that this was a different situation from what happened in 2021. And former chief executive of the IRFU, Philip Brown, has passed away at the age of 66. Brown oversaw Irish rugby's governing body for 23 years, from 1998 until his retirement in 2021. To hear live commentary of Ireland against France in tomorrow's World Cup qualifier, download the Go Loud app now.
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19: Well, tonight we'll bring a mix of clear spells and further scattered heavy thundery showers. Highest temperatures 4 to 9 degrees. And now you're up to date on News Talk.
26: Thank you for that, Eamon. You're listening to The Hard Shoulder with Shane and Kieran. There's lots to come over the next hour between now and 7 o'clock this evening.
1: Donald Trump urging Iran and Israel to stop shooting. We'll have the latest on the war in the Middle East in just a moment or two.
26: We're going to be also bringing you up to date on the Jeffrey Donaldson trial in Newry, and we'll be crossing to our reporter there, Emily Keegan.
1: And the Irish Independent, in the last few moments, reporting Fionnán Sheehan has the story that the rotunda has caved in and will no longer allow consultants on a public-only contract to treat private patients. The board of the rotunda, Fionnán Sheehan reporting, and Kevin Galvin, the board of the rotunda hospital, met this evening and decided to reverse its stance. This is after it came under significant pressure from the health minister, Jennifer Caron McNeill, who had threatened to cut their funding.
26: Yeah, and a huge amount of you texting in on the Rotunda story. The reality is that going private maternity care in Ireland creates a hierarchy of care in publicly funded maternity hospitals. When I was pregnant, another woman that was at work was due at the same time. She was private, I was public. She told me she wanted to be induced before the Christmas holidays at 38 weeks, so her consultant was going on leave and wouldn't be there to deliver if she went to term. So even though there wasn't clinical need, she was told by her private consultant to present to the maternity hospital emergency unit on Sunday afternoon when he was on duty in his public post and say she had pains. He would then admit and induce before his Christmas leave. At the time, my baby was measuring very large for dates. I was told there was no beds available to schedule being induced close to Christmas. Instead, they would sweep at the next clinic date. It definitely appeared my choices were limited. A private patient's wants appeared to trump a public patient's need. This is one example, but I'm aware of others, says this texter.
1: And there's lots and lots of texts coming in on both sides of the argument. I'll just give you one more. Women must continue to have the choice. I went private for my first child, who sadly passed away 2 days after she was born. I stayed with the same consultant for the following two children. He knew my history. I didn't have to explain my circumstances every visit, which is what would happen now. It was devastating. I would hate to have a different consultant to explain to on every visit. It isn't all roses having babies. Keep those texts coming in. 087 1400 106.
26: Now, Israel and Iran have traded strikes for the first time since the ceasefire was agreed in April between them, threatening to drag the Middle East back into a wider war, with US President Donald Trump telling both sides to stop the shooting. And we're joined now by Bel True, the Independent's chief international correspondent, and David Blevins, Sky News US correspondent. I might come to you first of all, Bel. The current situation between Israel and Iran, obviously, as we say, trading strikes for the first time since April. Do we know why this happened now? Is this a shot across the bow from Iran because of what's happening in Lebanon?
0: That's at least what's being said publicly, is that the reason that they did fire at Israel, and Israel obviously has been firing Iran for most of the day, was over the strikes on the southern suburbs of Beirut and the continued what they see as violations of the truce in Lebanon. We've seen Israeli forces really push very deep into sovereign Lebanese territory down in the south of Lebanon, taking almost huge swathes of the country and displacing more than 1.2 million people. That has been something that Iran has said is unacceptable and is behind this, you know, exchange of fire. But it looks like in the last few minutes that both sides might have said that they are ending their attacks on each other. That comes from huge pressure from Donald Trump. But at the same time, of course, it just shows you how volatile the situation is, how easy it is for this to explode and to, you know, to get worse and put an end to any hope of peace talks.
26: Yeah, and we will come to the intervention by Donald Trump in just a moment. But Bel, in terms of what we're seeing, they both said that they were sort of digging in for the week of fighting, and now it has sort of petered out in a day, probably due to that intervention. But you highlighted how fragile it is. These sort of twin conflicts, if you like, Iran and Israel and the US and Lebanon and Hezbollah and Israel, are they, in your view, solvable unless being solved in tandem?
0: It's incredibly hard. I mean, we're talking about, we just look at the deal between, or the alleged deal between the US and Iran and Israel. There's almost existential visions of what different visions of what the future would be in the region. We're talking about who's going to control the Strait of Hormuz. Iran has repeatedly said that they have to control it. That's something that has been a red line for the US. Also, the future of Iranian nuclear capability, that again, they have completely opposing visions. And then, of course, when you add Lebanon into that mix, with Israel determined to keep pushing further into Lebanese territory, claiming this is some kind of buffer zone, even though from the perspective from the ground in Lebanon, people are really worried about a permanent occupation, about the, you know, the permanent moving of Israel's disputed borders into Lebanon. All of this, when you add it all together, makes the possibility of any kind of deal very, very hard. When you then add on top of that exchanges of fire that are this dramatic with all the different actors in the region, it looks near impossible. And don't forget, today we also had comments from Iran's close allies, the Houthis in Yemen, who talked about, you know, attacking the Red Sea and closing down the Red Sea, which would be another major waterway that could be constricted. There's so many ways that this is not just impacting the Middle East region, but the entire world. So much is at stake.
26: Belle, my apologies, but your line is breaking down for us, so I'm afraid we are going to leave it there today. But thank you so much for joining us, Belle True, there, the Independent's chief international correspondent. Let's go to David Blevins, Sky News' US correspondent. David, we were just discussing there that intervention, ham-fisted and all as it might be, stopped the shooting. Nonetheless, it would appear as if the US applied huge pressure to get this exchange of fire between Israel and Iran to stop almost before it began.
2: Yes, Donald Trump has applied pressure, but then the US president knows just how much is at stake. If this escalates, then it dashes what is already a fading hope of there ever being any deal between the United States and Iran to bring this war to an end. And I think we saw that in a response last night that was entirely out of character for Donald Trump. Just think about how hawkish his rhetoric has been about Iran up until this point. He talks about obliterating it, bombing it back to the Stone Ages. At one point, he threatened that he was going to wipe out a whole civilization. But he hasn't condemned the strikes on Israel last night. Instead, he's just appealed for Iran to stop the shooting and appealed for Iran to come back to the negotiating table and do a deal. And then the other thing just to think about is just how close an ally of Israel he has been, and of Benjamin Netanyahu in particular. It was incredibly unusual for this US president to appeal to this Israeli prime minister to show restraint, to not retaliate, but to give negotiations a chance.
26: Yeah, and nonetheless, of course, initially at least, restraint was not shown. Would it appear to you, David, that the US is, as you say, certainly rowing back on its rhetoric, but rowing back in general? I mean, lines that were sort of red lines for the US in the beginning, they wanted the, you know, nuclear capacity to be completely obliterated, the regime to be changed, the Strait of Hormuz to give up all control. All of these seem to be slightly more flexible positions for the US now.
2: Oh, absolutely. Donald Trump is absolutely trying to find an off-ramp for the United States. And at the very moment when he's trying to extract the US from this war, there's a very real danger of it being drawn deeper in because of the tit-for-tat strikes between Israel and Iran. Your previous guest said that those two countries had decided to call a halt to this a few minutes ago. That is correct. They have paused those strikes, but Iran is still warning that there will be hell to pay if Israel and the United States makes any further mistakes, as it described it. And Israel also says it is pausing strikes, but pointing out that its struggle, that's the term used by Netanyahu, with Iran and with Hezbollah in Lebanon, it isn't over. But all you've got to do is really listen to how the language has changed for Donald Trump. Way back at the beginning of this, he said the war was won. Then he said it would last 4 to 5 weeks. And then he said, he was in no hurry to get out of it. He wanted them to find the right deal. And then think about how he described it. He even played it down as a skirmish, a detour. What did he say? An excursion? I think he perhaps meant incursion. And that's because if he had declared war, he would require approval from Congress, which he's never sought. He has really changed his language around all of this in recent weeks. And then it's now 10 days since he told us he was going into the Situation Room at the White House to make a final determination on a deal, and there's still no deal. So he appears to have got bogged down in a war which he thought was going to be much easier to bring to a conclusion, and that has not happened.
26: And can I ask just the last question, David? Do you see any likelihood of some kind of a rift or a schism between the US and Israel, between that alliance? You said that obviously he sounds softer on Iran than he has been previously. He's changed his tune. He wants an off ramp for sure. But Israel's, their work is not done. They haven't particularly changed their tune here as far as they're concerned. So are we likely to see any loosening of that very strong, tight allegiance between them?
2: I think there is potential for that. We knew relations were already strained last week. There was a very heated telephone call between Donald Trump and Benjamin Netanyahu when Trump called Netanyahu, and I quote, effing crazy for bombing southern Lebanon. So that's not the kind of language that the United States tends to use of an Israeli prime minister. And then last night, Trump said something very unusual in a call with the Financial Times of London. He said, "I call the shots. Benjamin Netanyahu doesn't call the shots." Very strange way to go about trying to persuade someone not to retaliate. But right now, his influence does appear to be holding. Israel has decided to call a halt to the strikes for now. But it is a very, very fragile ceasefire in the region. There's absolutely no doubt about that.
26: Look, thank you very much for joining us on all of that. That is David Blevins, their Sky News US correspondent.
1: Now, just to bring you the latest on the Rotunda story, the Board of Governors of the Rotunda Hospital have issued a statement. They said they met this evening. They've unanimously decided to bring the hospital's arrangements into line with the government's policy on the terms of the public-only consultant contract. They said the threat of withdrawal of funding was something the board could not countenance because of potential consequences for women and babies. The board said they were confident that the safety and clinical outcomes for all women and their babies is of the highest standard in the Rotunda and continues to believe in the importance of choice for women and that a compromise solution for maternity care should be sought through dialogue with the Department of Health and the HSE.
26: What we don't know now, Shane, is women who are attending the Rotunda privately with consultants who are on public-only contracts, where they're at, what happens to them now? Are they now bumped into public care? Do they, like, we don't know. I mean, the Minister for Health did say last week that women attending consultants under those terms should be refunded the money that they have paid, but what happens to their care now? Who is in charge of
1: it? I imagine some kind of compromise will be reached to ensure that those women, that the service is still provided to them. But look, we will see, and no doubt you will hear more on this story over the coming hours here on News Talk. And now let's turn to the Jeffrey Donaldson trial. And just a warning in advance, you may find some of the following content upsetting, and it may not be suitable for younger listeners. Jeffrey Donaldson has pleaded not guilty to 18 historic sex offences, including one count of rape against two alleged victims. His wife, Eleanor Donaldson, denies 5 charges, including aiding and abetting her husband, and faces a trial of facts. News Talk's Emily Keegan is in Newry. Emily, what did the jury hear today?
3: So a recording of the police interview conducted with Jeffrey Donaldson following his arrest on the 28th of March 2024 was played out in the court today. Now, the court heard the former DUP leader was questioned for a total of 4.5 hours, and that's been edited down to around 3 hours of audio for the jury, and it's been split up into 4 separate recordings. And it's been edited down after repetition and irrelevant material was removed, but the prosecution did make it clear to the jury in court that it still is an accurate representation of what Mr. Donaldson would have said in his interview with police, and that the defence was consulted during the editing process of this, and that both parties were in agreement before it was played to the court. And in the first section of the court recording, this one was quite a brief one, it was only about 50, I think less than 50 minutes long, and a police officer is heard starting off the interview by saying to Jeffrey Donaldson, "You're aware of the two complainants involved and the time frames we're talking about, is there anything you want to say about this?" And Mr. Donaldson replied to that just to say no.
1: Now, the second part of the recording, Emily, focused on complainant B's accusations. What was said?
3: Yeah, so this one lasted about an hour, so it was a bit longer, and a number of allegations from complainant B were put to Mr. Donaldson throughout it, and the accused denied the circumstances around an alleged incident in which he's accused of raping the complainant. The police then gave details of another alleged incident when complainant B says Mr. Donaldson lifted her top and played with her breasts. Now, Jeffrey Donaldson also denied ever touching her chest, and the court previously heard Eleanor Donaldson witnessed this alleged incident, and when asked about this, Mr. Donaldson said, "If my wife had felt there was something wrong going on, my wife would have said at the time and would have intervened at the time." He was also asked to tell police what he knew about the complainant attending a Christian rehab centre, and listeners may remember that it's already been said in court that Jeffrey Donaldson was invited to attend a meeting at this Christian rehab centre where it said he apologised to complainant B, and he mentioned in his police interview that he in fact had been called to attend a meeting at the centre, and he did tell police that at no stage did anybody allege any of the kind of incidents discussed during his police interview. He said at the meeting, complainant B said she hadn't been very comfortable with their relationship at times, and that they chatted and at the end embraced, and that was the end of it. And when asked if she mentioned what it was that made her uncomfortable, Mr. Donaldson said nobody put any allegation to him about inappropriate behaviour of any kind. And when asked if the conversation involved him apologising, he replied to say he sure it did, in the sense he was sorry if the complainant had felt uncomfortable.
1: Did we hear any questions? Did the court hear any questions regarding complainant A's claims, Emily?
3: Yeah, the third recording of the police interview was focused on the allegations made by complainant A, and the police began this section by telling Geoffrey Donaldson that the complainant alleges she became very sexually aware from a young age, and when asked if he could offer an explanation for this, he said he had no idea. He also heard details from the police about a claim the complainant made that he touched her chest, and he again denied this ever happened. He said the complainant has also never put that to him. He was told she claimed there's another occasion he kissed her and put his tongue in her mouth, which he denied and said he would have no reason to do that. And the third alleged incident put to him is one which the court has previously heard about, in which complainant A alleges he was looking at what she has referred to as her private parts with a light. And when questioned on this, Mr. Donaldson told police he didn't have a torch and didn't touch her in any part whatsoever. And he later said, other than this alleged incident involving the light, complainant A has never put these matters to him. And when asked if the other allegations were a complete surprise, he said yes.
1: What's expected for tomorrow, Emily?
3: The final section of the recorded police interview involving Geoffrey Donaldson is due to be played to the jury, and followed by that there will be recordings of the police interview with his wife Eleanor Donaldson.
1: News Talk's Emily Keegan in Newry, thank you for talking to the Hard Shoulder this evening.
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26: And Emmett Oliver joins us now with the business news. Emmett, stock markets extremely volatile over AI and this week's SpaceX flotation.
14: Yes, good evening, Ciara. A lot of anxiety out there at the moment. Usually it's caused by the conflict in Iran, but there are other things going on. And this week looks like it's going to be a very bumpy week because you have Elon Musk's SpaceX floating in its first IPO on Friday. It's going to be the largest stock market flotation of in history. It's going to value the company at about $1.8 trillion, Ciara. So obviously a lot of people want to get in on this. There's huge demand. And about 30% of the shares are going to be devoted to what they call retail investors, so ordinary folk. Most of the time they're not that ordinary, but certainly not institutional money. So this is all going to pour in, and of course the big question is, where are people getting this money to invest in Elon Musk's company? So what a lot of the investors are going to be doing is liquidating positions at other companies. So if you think of all those billions of dollars being moved out of other shares, bonds and commodities and so on, and being transferred over to participate in this flotation that's going to happen on Friday, it's going to cause a lot of dislocation and I suppose a fertile atmosphere generally across the stock market. And on top of that, Ciara, then you have general worries about AI. Is it going to pay off? Are the main companies in the area putting too much money into it? Is there too many data centers being built? All these concerns are all sort of coming together and putting a lot of sort of fragility around there, Ciara, on all these stock prices.
26: Yeah, I've no doubt what is AI going to do to other businesses as well is part of it too. Emmett, the government has lost out as the AIB shares rose after selling state stake.
14: Yeah, this is a sort of a strange one, but Pascal Donoghue, who was the Minister for Finance last summer, this time last year, sold the last remaining stake in AIB, and a lot of us toasted this decision and said it's time for the state to remove itself from Irish banking. And the shares at that stage raised over 300 million euros. But today, there's been some figures totted up in the Irish Independent that those shares, the same stake, is now worth almost 450 million. So if the minister, technically speaking, had waited, he could have made himself and the taxpayer another 150 million euros. Now, of course, people will be screaming at the radio saying, well, that's always an issue of timing. You know, he could have lost equally at certain periods and so on. But it does look, if you just take the technical figures, it's a pity the Irish Department of Finance didn't just hang on that one more year and they could have got almost 150 million euro extra into the state coffers, Ciara. Just again shows how vital timing is when you make these big share price sell-offs.
26: Yeah. Yeah, yeah. Mind you, of course, a bird in the hand is worth two in the bush, I suppose.
14: Indeed.
26: The money last year had a certain value too. Finally, Emmett, sunny weather sees renewables become a major source of Ireland's electricity.
14: Yeah, so this is something that's kind of been a slow creeping trend that maybe because of that we haven't quite noticed, but the sheer amount of electricity that's now coming from renewables. We know the current US president is not very gone on windmills, as he calls them, but here in Ireland we're seeing the figures rise nearly 39%, almost 40% now of our electricity is coming from renewables. Of course, it's mainly wind, Ciara, but solar is also coming up very strongly, almost 8% now of our energy mix is coming from that particular source. And of course, what was going on in May? those very high temperatures, and they were what were behind that extra contribution that solar energy is making. So while it's a big political area, there's lots of controversy about what's the most efficient energy source, here we're setting new records for the amount of stuff we're getting from wind and even the sun in a place as damp as we are on the west coast of Europe here.
26: Look, thank you for that, Emmett. We shall talk to you again tomorrow. Now it's just after 8:30. Let us get the news headlines and Eamon Torsney.
19: Thanks, Ciara. The Rotunda Hospital says it'll bring its policies in line with the government in terms of public-only consultant contracts. A meeting of the Board of Governors this evening unanimously agreed to the move, citing concerns over the potential impact on women and babies if the hospital's funding was withdrawn. Iran and Israel have agreed to pause in fighting, but leaders in Tehran say if Lebanon is attacked again, the region will become hell. Donald Trump called on the two sides to respect the ceasefire brokered in April. And new parents are being warned not to use potentially fatal baby sleep pillows. The Competition and Consumer Protection Commission has issued takedown notices to online marketplaces for over 1,000 products. That's it for now. More at 7.
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16: Thanks to the newly upgraded lounges at Dublin Airport. Great food, comfy seats, and a calm space before takeoff.
19: In Dublin, Ranelagh Road inbound is busy approaching the Ranelagh Lewis stop. In Cork, Wilton Road northbound is busy between Wilton Roundabout and Dennehy's Cross. While in Limerick, Ballysimon Road eastbound is slow between Gary Glass Roundabout and the Limerick Southern Ring Road. And that's your traffic and travel on News Talk.
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17: Good evening, I'm Eve Conway. It's believed that Ireland's home game against Israel this October is likely to be moved to a neutral venue in Hungary. The FAI say they are not going to comment until their next board meeting later this week. Christian Eriksen says he is doing well after collapsing while playing for Denmark against Ukraine last night. He posted on social media that this was a different situation from what happened at Euro 2020. And former chief executive of the IRFU, Philip Brown, has passed away at the age of 66. He oversaw the IRFU for 23 years, from 1998 until 2021. To hear live commentary of Ireland against France in tomorrow's World Cup qualifier, download the Go Loud app now.
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19: Well, tonight we'll bring a mix of clear spells and further scattered heavy thundery showers. Lowest temperatures 4 to 9 degrees. And now you're up to date on News Talk.
1: We have more on that statement from the Rotunda Hospital. The Board of Governors of the Rotunda Hospital met this evening. They've unanimously decided to bring the hospital's arrangement into line with the government's policy on the terms of the public-only consultant contract. The former master of the National Maternity Hospital and chair of the Institute of Obstetricians and Gynecologists, Peter Boylan, joins us. Peter, your reaction to this news?
18: Well, it should never have come to the unseemly row that has gone on for the last week or so. And I'm not sure that it actually solves the problem in the long term because of all of the issues surrounding the availability of consultants for women who have problems when there's a lot of problems in a hospital, in a maternity hospital, and that happens from time to time. So I suppose what it does really is provides a breathing space for calmer heads to sit down and just kind of discuss the whole thing and work out something. And also to give an opportunity to listen to women who have been notably absent from the conversation.
1: We've had a huge amount of texts on this story, Peter, coming in from women, actually mainly from women, and on both sides of the argument. But one of the things that a number of women expressed concern about is what would happen if they were going private, private care in a public hospital, and they were saying, "What happens to my care if this comes to pass?" And this has now come to pass. What does happen to women who are currently attending public-only consultants privately? I'm assuming some kind of compromise will be reached that will allow that care to continue for now.
18: I would hope so, yeah. I mean, the really important thing is that women don't suffer as a consequence of all of this controversy. And while I'm sure a compromise will be worked out in a way that looks after their interests in the best possible way, coming down the line in the future, I would have very grave concerns about the workability of the new contract in terms of the availability of consultant care because of the nature of obstetrics and the nature of the new contract where it's 37 hours a week. And when a consultant on the public contract is off call, they're gone. They're not available. Whereas if you have a cohort of consultants who are looking after private patients, they are on call all the time and they are available to come in to help with public patients if things get very serious, as they do in obstetrics. You can have life-threatening hemorrhage which can start just come out of the blue, and it's very frightening. So you do need to have a cohort of experienced consultants available to look after women in these circumstances. And you can get two serious problems at the same time. And under the new contract and the numbers of consultants in Ireland, it won't be possible to staff the hospitals, the large hospitals, adequately in this regard.
1: So in terms of moving forward, I mean, the minister did say that the Rotunda Hospital should stop the practice as it exists at the moment of private patients being treated in public hospitals, and that the women who are paying for this service should be refunded. I imagine that situation will not come to pass. There will not be a refunding, and that, as you said at the start, it would be a time maybe for calm and cool heads and discussions as to what happens next.
18: Yeah, I think so. And I'm not a consultant in the Rotunda, so I'm not aware of what arrangements will be made. But I'm sure the women will be, the Rotunda is a fantastic hospital, and I'm sure that the women will be looked after safely.
1: Yeah, important to stress that, because I think a lot of people will be concerned by this news tonight.
18: No, I'd have no concerns in that regard, because there's still a large cohort of consultants in the Rotunda and in Hollow Street who are taking on private patients on the old contract. So they are available in cases of extreme emergency. But that number is going to whittle down as people retire and take the new contract. So I would foresee problems in the future in that regard, from the point of view of the availability of expertise, because of the structure of the new contract and because of the unique nature of obstetric practice.
1: So do you disagree with the minister's stance on this, Peter?
18: Well, I think it's something needs to be done in a way that recognises women's voices and women's choices, and is done in a calm way, and recognises the uniqueness of obstetrics insofar as there's no private facility because of the indemnity problem, which is a larger problem really, which encompasses the way that liability is addressed in the country, and the way children who have disabilities from birth are looked after by the state. So that's a whole other conversation. Mm. But that is the reason why there isn't any private. So that needs to be addressed really to allow women who again are being denied the choice.
1: A couple of last questions. Would you envisage perhaps the idea of a private women's healthcare facility now being developed as something akin to the service, I suppose, that used to be offered by Mount Carmel?
18: It's prohibitively expensive from an insurance point of view. And so no, no, I think some kind of an amalgam of a private and public facility, as exists at the moment and has existed highly successfully for many years. The clinical results in Irish obstetric practice are among the best in the world, and that is due to the model of care that we've had over many years, with the private and public mix together.
1: Yeah.
18: And if you have private consultants looking after patients, they're in at all hours of the day and night, weekends, bank holidays, Christmas Day, etc. And if they're in, their advice will be asked for. But under the public contract, if you're not on call, you're not available and you won't be in the hospital. And that's going to have knock-on effects down the road. At the moment, it's okay because there are enough consultants on the old contract so that we're not faced with that sort of problem.
1: But if consultants are on contracts, that means they have to be there out of hours.
18: Yeah, but there aren't enough, unfortunately. Yeah. We have the lowest number of consultant obstetricians of any country in Europe. So we're a long way away from providing adequate cover under a public-only contract. There's no way around the figures. You know, these are facts. And I think a lot more.
1: How would that change?
18: And
1: sorry, how would that change? Because does it, the ability to work private, why would that mean there would be more consultants?
18: Because if you have a private patient, supposing you've got, say, three or four private patients who may be due around the time that you're talking about, the particular period of time, and there's a serious emergency in the hospital with, say, two or three patients requiring expert consultant intervention, under the public-only contract, there'll only be one or two of those consultants on call. But when you have a cohort of consultants looking after private patients, they are available 24 hours a day for their own private patients, but they come in if there's an emergency which has nothing to do with their own patients, a public patient. They get out of bed and come in, and we've all done that over the course of our careers. But if we're on a public only contract, we're off call. We may have had a few glasses of wine, we may have gone away for the night, we've gone for the weekend, etc., etc. So it's unfortunately, at the moment, it works because there's enough consultants who are on the old contract where they are available 24 hours a day. But you remove that cohort from the available expertise to come in at a moment's notice, and you're creating a problem down the road in terms of safety for looking after women in a pregnancy.
1: Final question. Are you saying the Sláintecare model does not work and cannot work in relation to this particular area in this particular area of medicine, that it just cannot work?
18: Well, Sláintecare, really the idea is to provide expert health care to everybody, regardless of their ability to pay, and that's the current situation with the old contract and the new contract. It's just that some women choose to pay. And so the system as it stands at the moment works extremely well, and it's the old question, really: if it ain't broke, don't fix it.
1: Yeah, but I'm not an expert in this area, but is Sláintecare not about public patients being treated in public hospitals and private patients not being treated in public hospitals? Is that not the basis of Sláintecare?
18: That's part of the basis of it, all right, and it works in things like orthopedics or general medicine or cardiology or what have you,
1: yeah.
18: But it doesn't work in obstetrics because there isn't the opportunity to go into the private sector.
1: Which comes back to my question, does Sláintecare not work in this particular area of medicine? Is that your contention?
18: Yes. It doesn't work.
1: Okay, Peter. Thank you indeed for talking to us, Dr. Peter Boyne. Appreciate your time. Former Master of the National Maternity Hospital and former Chair of the Institute of Obstetricians and Gynecologists.
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9: With the Kia EV5, the electric family SUV that's as big on style as it is on space. 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
26: Now, the end of the travel agents seemed nigh with the rise of Ryanair and independent travel, but in an age of internet overload and indeed AI slop, the industry is making a comeback and a return to the sunshine. News Talk Sarah Madden reports.
11: The first holiday package was launched by Thomas Cook in 1841. It was an 11-mile train journey from Leicester to Loughborough for a temperance meeting. How fun. But since their height in the 80s, with a tropical-style shopfront on every corner, travel agents have been in a steady decline. And though many thought AI would end their industry for good, travel agents are making an unlikely comeback. And

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3: Customers are clearly remembering the value of travel agents. Total revenue for the industry is projected to hit $134 billion this year. That's up 17% from 2023. I'm wondering if you're going on any holidays this summer, and where are you off to?
4: I'm just back from Sicily.
3: And how is Sicily?
4: Terrific, but I get tired of crowds.
5: I'm going to go to Paris for 4 days. I got a free flight, so I'm taking advantage.
6: I'm just back from Spain. It's beautiful.
7: I go to South Africa. Yeah, Cape Town.
3: Yeah. Nice.
8: Well, I'm just back from Denmark, Copenhagen.
3: Would you recommend?
8: Yeah, it's a bit expensive, but it's very nice, real cool vibe. Yeah, it's a good buzz.
3: And how did you organise that?
9: My boss here, she took care of it.
3: Who are you pointing at?
9: My wife.
10: I book it through, just direct with British Airways.
8: Yeah, Airbnb, Skyscanner, all that stuff.
4: I got my partner to do it. I don't do any of that, carry on.
6: Cassidy Travel.
3: And why would you go through a travel agent?
6: I think it's safer. You know, I had transfer from the airport to and back. Well, I've always used a travel agent for that reason, you know, that I feel more secure.
11: People, I think, when they have been burnt by having an AI itinerary, will definitely come to someone that adds more consultation layer in and more advice and more human aspect to the journey.
3: Colleen Keeney is Managing Director at luxury travel agent Oroco Travel.
11: At the moment, everyone's pressed for time within the family environment. And I think people are putting more time and actually more effort into a holiday. So when we send someone on a journey, we need to make sure that they aren't disappointed. And I guess AI is great for itinerary building, like lists of data, but it doesn't look at the nuances involved in it. So transfer times between locations, opening hours of restaurants, they might still be open, which is the thing that happens because AI is updating as frequently as our guys on the ground. You might, if you dig really deeply, get an honest review of some properties, but our guys on the ground will tell you if this is the best room, the right time of the day to go and see Machu Picchu. Yes, that beach looks amazing, but it's not accessible, you know, in June, July. You have to be on a boat. You can't just walk there. The right table in that restaurant you've been hearing about all the time. AI can't tell you that, but we can do it because we've been there on the ground, or we have partners on the ground who visit that place every day and know the best places to go.
12: Like you wouldn't do surgery on yourself. You go to a professional, you know?
3: Jane Burns has been solely using travel agents to book her holidays for the last 10 years.
12: Well, I think for us, for me anyway, we had tried to book things on our own, and then you'd arrive and there'd be like this extra charge at the car rental place, or you would get to the hotel and there might be confusion over the booking. And one time we were away in the States in Florida and there was a hurricane and we were kind of just left on our own. So that's why we really started to say we really need to deal with an expert. When things go wrong or when you want things to go really, really right, that's what you need to do.
3: Still, travel agents aren't shunning technology altogether.
13: I would say 80 to 90% of my customers follow me on Instagram. It's a really good way to build trust in your customers.
3: Former primary school teacher Hannah turned her online wanderlust blog into a travel company called Journey to Everywhere.
13: I started sharing like my advice and my guides and itineraries and just basically kind of vlogging my travels, and people were asking me then to help them with bookings, and I suppose I realized I could turn this into a business.
3: Hannah calls herself a travel advisor, which LinkedIn recently listed as one of the 25 fastest growing jobs of the last 3 years.
13: I was in Paris a few weeks ago and I just shared pictures of the restaurants and the cafes that I went to. I didn't put a whole lot of information, but that's just letting people know that I'm in Paris. And then someone might message me saying, hey, I seen you

0: Paris, would you have an idea of an area to stay? And usually that will lead to a booking for me, which obviously turns into business. So that is how I build up my client base. And I don't see a way that I would be able to make my business work if I wasn't sharing my travels on social media. And it's what I love doing. I never started sharing my travels as a business idea. It just so happened to turn into that. So it kind of worked out very well for me.
1: In the Irish Travel Agents Association, we are setting up an academy or an apprenticeship program so that we can attract people in.
2: Paul Hackett again.
1: I think other industries and other sectors may have been more attractive because there may have been that perception out there in the marketplace that this as an industry or as a career may not give you the best opportunities. But in real terms, it does. Like, I've been working in travel since I left college. I still am passionate about it. So I would say to people, if you're thinking about it, drop in and speak to your local travel agent. Talk to them about what potential there might be there. Because, you know, we really are interested in providing great customer service. And I think once we're providing great customer service, there will always be a customer to meet that demand.
3: And that was Sarah Madden there reporting on the renaissance of the travel agent. I kind of like it, Shane.
4: I do.
3: The pushback against the soullessness.
4: Exactly. That is pretty much our lot for this evening. Just time for you, Kira, to
3: wish Milo a very happy birthday. My number third child. It's his birthday
4: happy
3: today.
4: Birthday,
3: happy
4: Milo.
3: Birthday, Milo.
4: Have a great
3: I'll be
4: evening.
3: Home soon.
4: Yeah. To our August Toga Buggy. Stay tuned for Off the Ball.
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12: 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Emma.
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19: 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Off the ball rules, baby.
20: So Limerick came to Cork yesterday afternoon and planted their flag in the ground. Cork aren't happy with the ref. John Kiely's incredible record in finals continues. And tonight we've got Pat Ryan and James E. O'Connor with us to round up the whole weekend. We've also got Fiona Hayes on Monday Night Rugby. And Louise Quinn will whet the appetite for Ireland's World Cup qualifier against France. It's Monday's Off the Ball coming up after the news.
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22: It's 7 o'clock. Good evening. I'm Daniel Pitcher. The Rotunda Hospital says it'll bring its consultant arrangements into line with government policy on the public-only consultant contract. A meeting of the Board of Governors this evening unanimously agreed the move, citing concerns over the potential impact of women and babies if the hospital's funding was withdrawn. However, it says it continues to support patient choice. Speaking earlier, the Taoiseach Micheál Martin says a contract is a contract.
23: Consultants voluntarily signed up to the public-only contract. Many of us are very surprised at the turn of events. And we can't have a situation where the entire edifice, which was negotiated between the representatives of consultants and the last government, was agreed, that would somehow be overnight and behind the scenes undermined is not acceptable.
22: The jury has been sworn in for the trial of a man in relation to an alleged knife attack on Dublin's Parnell Square in November 2023. 52-year-old Riyad Bouchaker of No Fixed Abode has pleaded not guilty to charges associated with the incident. Among the charges, he faces three counts of attempted murder involving children, two girls and one boy. He's also accused of serious harm to a woman, three counts of assault causing harm and one knife offence. Sean McGovern, a key player in the Kinahan organised crime group, has been given a 24-year prison sentence. It's for his role in planning the murder of Noel Kirwan and for the planning of an attempt on James Gately's life as part of the Hutch Kinahan feud. Mr. Kirwan was targeted after being photographed at Eddie Hutch's funeral, but he had no involvement in crime. Ireland's home Nations League match with Israel likely to be played at a neutral venue. The game scheduled for October 4th is expected to be moved to a venue, possibly in Hungary, subject to UEFA approval. The FAI board met today, says it won't make an official announcement in relation to the game until later this week. Sports writer Kieran Cunningham details what's emerged from the association so far.
24: The game on October the 4th would likely be played in Budapest in a neutral venue, but I don't think that's the end of it. Now, the FAI have since issued a statement and saying that no decision will be taken until the board meeting on Thursday. The final line of that statement is quite telling, saying that the decision will be taken by the FAI, not by anybody else.
22: That's it for now. More in an hour.
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22: Fresh and breezy this evening with a mix of some clear spells and scattered showers. Lows of between 4 and 9 degrees. 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
20: Good evening, you're very welcome along to Monday night's Off the Ball. It's Owen here with you till 10 o'clock this evening, and coming up tonight we're going to be speaking to Pat Ryan and James E. O'Connor from 8 o'clock to reflect on the weekend's provincial hurling finals. Between 9 and 10 then we're going to be talking football and we're going to be talking rugby. So Louise Quinn is going to join us from 9 o'clock to whet the appetite for Grenoble tomorrow night. This is a game we're going to have live on the radio for you. Republic of Ireland against France, away to France, and the winner goes to the World Cup next year in Brazil. So Stephen Doyle and Ciara Grant are going to be on commentary duty for that tomorrow night. Louise Quinn, Ireland Centurion, will be with us tonight to preview. And then also that hour, before we wrap up, we're going to bring you Monday Night Rugby with Fiona Hayes. You can drop us a WhatsApp on 087-9180-180. And for a day where there's been a lot of genuine hurling chat in the discourse, we've got three genuine hurling men in studio. Will O'Callaghan is your genuine hurling man on News Round. Evening, Will.
4: Evening.
20: Arthur O'Dea is your genuine hurling man producer for the evening. Arthur, how are you doing?
26: Hi.
20: And arguably chief genuine hurling man has also joined us for the evening. Michael McCarthy, how are you doing?
27: How are we?
20: Anyone a little bit annoyed that Graeme Souness is the automatic comparison today for Dara O'Donovan?
4: No, because Graeme Souness actually managed to get the,
20: exactly,
4: the flag to stick.
20: Exactly.
4: It's been
20: the
4: great.
20: The correct comparison today is Baker Mayfield when he was playing for Oklahoma, planting the flag in the middle of the Ohio State pitch down on the gridiron turf, the tough Midwest ground just didn't give to the flag, and that also got flaccid immediately, fell down, everybody stamped on top of it. That is what Darragh O'Donovan did yesterday. The Graham Souness comparisons need to stop, because it just doesn't reflect properly the strength of Graham Souness, the proper man strength of Graham Souness to actually get that flag into the Turkish ground. So enough of that already.
0: Souness planted his feet, which is the crucial part, before he did it. O'Donovan was trying to do it as he was walking by the 21 metre line. He was like, maybe it should just stop for a second. But all credit to the ground staff in Porky Creek. Watching the game on Friday, the amount of rain that came down, apparently it was very wet in Bessie Cork all weekend, and somehow the pitch was still strong enough to stand up to a flag.
20: I kind of feel that this image is going to be important in July one way or another. If you subscribe to the theory that this is chapter 2 of 3 for Limerick against Cork, people will return to this moment, and if Limerick win the All-Ireland, we'll come back to the Darragh O'Donovan flag planting and say, listen, he psychologically crushed Cork with what he did that day. But if Cork managed to win the All-Ireland against Limerick in a final, people will come back to that moment and saying, listen, the moment the flag fell, that was it for Limerick. That was the day Cork actually really got one over on them.
1: Talk to me about that flag moment that I didn't know about till 2 hours after the match. as Will pointed out, not to steal your line, but Darragh O'Donovan has a Cork spouse. Mm. So
20: of course,
1: interesting move on his behalf. I would question whether is it Fenerbahce that the Galatasaray were at? Would you take a rabid Fenerbahce crowd? Is that more intimidating than a rabid rebel crowd in Porky Cueve?
20: I'd definitely take the Fenerbahce fans over the rabid rebels. Yeah,
1: lot of Limerick fans on the pitch at the time, though, forming a protective shield.
20: Yes.
1: And then lastly, not far be it for me to include the league in any kind of a conversation about real hurling, but in this case, I think given the rivalry between these two, I would say it's more chapter 4 or 5 than, because even certainly at least 3 or 4, because I think you do have to include the league final.
0: You're putting some respect on the Munster hurling league final here as well.
1: Maybe I'm not. No, I wouldn't go that far now. Come on. I think even these two teams will happily call that one a friendly and move on. But I don't know what you guys think of it, because like there's been a lot of criticism of the game and of various aspects of it, and I'd argue that neither team played particularly well, and that was a sense of size of the occasion, the conditions, maybe the refereeing, that's a lot of the talk. But I also think that it was compelling and thrilling all the way to the end. There was something there was a lot of incidents in the game, and there was a lot of jeopardy, and I'll tell you one thing, it's like, I wasn't the biggest fan of the new Porky Cueve the first couple of times I went down there to half-empty stadiums and so on. Mm. But that has turned into, and it's a credit to the Cork fans really more than anything who keep turning out, but it's turned into like the best place to watch a match, isn't it?
20: Yeah. Does it increase your appreciation of the referee's performance yesterday if you're on the side of the referee, that sort of baying crowd? Because it feels that the anti-refereeing performance argument is down to the fact that, you know, it was too whistle happy at times, didn't let the game flow at times. But if you're pro the ref, to be able to do that in front of that baying home crowd, as we've said, I think you get extra marks for that.
0: James Owens was consistent from start to the end of the game. He pulled illegal tackling all the way through, where other referees would have definitely allowed that to go. And I saw the argument that maybe previously Tyler Walsh, or particularly John Keenan, has allowed some Munster finals to just run. He decided from very early on in the game, I'm going to pull these with an intention to try and stamp down on them. The problem wasn't with the conditions. It meant that we had no flow to the game whatsoever, because it was just a complete free fest. It was free after free after free. But you can't argue that James Owens didn't basically lay down the law consistently throughout. The only, I think, decision I had any issue with really was, especially because it happened so soon after the two Hayeses had wrestled each other at the other end and Cork were given a penalty, when O'Brien and O'Leary were going at it at the other end. I think both those instances are penalties. I know James Skell and Paul Murphy both disagreed with me last night, but I think if the first one's a pen, the second one definitely is. And also, it seems very unusual when Mark Fitzgerald got a black card in the Waterford game against Cork just a few weeks ago, that there was no black card for Kyle Hayes this time around. For an instant, there was almost a carbon copy.
1: Is every penalty a black card?
0: No, it shouldn't be necessarily.
1: But I do think that it's just a foul in the box. It's a grab over the shoulder. It's not given 90% of the time. If you want to give it, give it. I think then you probably have to give the other one. Like, I thought it was finicky, the refereeing performance, Will, I have to say. I know what you're saying. Like, he'll probably be well assessed, but I think people have a general feel for how a game should be refereed. And, you know, if we want to see that many frees in a game, great, I don't think the game will remain as popular as it is. I did think there was a lot of fouling in the game, and there was I do think that should be taken into consideration. A lot of like no choice frees were given. I thought a lot of them were like, leave it go another minute. And then a few bad decisions as well. So I can understand where Cork are aggrieved, because I think over the first 60 minutes, it's for both teams. There's no real pattern to it. It just happened to be a lot of them in the last few minutes went against Cork. But say something as like Dara O'Donovan putting his head down onto the ground, basically almost to drive through, to draw free at the end. It's like, that's really obvious. Everyone in the stadium could see what he was trying to do. I don't understand how a referee 10 yards away can't see it. So there's a lot of that stuff, it felt to me, and this is perhaps unfair, it felt to me as the game got more into the melting pot and things got a little bit feistier, that he had kind of lost control a little bit. And I think a lot of that was because of the standard that you set really early in the game where everything was a free.
20: Are you pro or anti James Owens after yesterday, Arthur?
4: I didn't enjoy it. Do you know? I didn't enjoy it, no. It was compelling because of what's on the line. But I don't know how many games I'd be watching of that style of... I don't know how many times I'd want to rewatch that kind of game. It was pretty unremarkable. Do you know what I mean?
20: You take last year's Munster final pre-injury to Tyler Walsh.
4: I'm conscious like of it as well. Like, I can't speak to it from his point of view, and he obviously acted in the best faith possible from his interpretation of things. But I do think there could be a higher threshold set for what constitutes a foul, maybe, and even allowing for the conditions. There was so much kind of slipping and footing going, and like we were talking earlier, like that really kind of odd scene where you're seeing Colin O'Neill really struggle to get the ball to hand from the ground, where this isn't a usual kind of game. I feel like it might be an anomaly, the game with the weather, that kind of dictated things, but I certainly didn't enjoy that, no, not personally.
20: There's a clip you want to bring you here, actually. This is from Off the Ball Breakfast this morning. Dahi Regan talking about Cork, talking about the referee was brilliant. Have a listen.
3: There's got to be introspection, I guess, from both managers. Cork, that will have stung them. Frankly, I was very, very disappointed with the narrative that was coming out of the Cork camp after the game, because for the first time in a long time, we've seen a referee the game of hurling the way it should be played. The derision that's coming his way, I think, is so unfair. He's not in a position to come out afterwards and talk about it, but he laid his marker down early. What he gave frees for, there were frees. I know Ben O'Connor said there was two instances that he can remember in the game. Well, how many instances can he remember where his players made mistakes, doing the best that they could? Or at what stage does he look at himself and say, I took my corner back off because he was on a yellow card. I got that wrong. But it's easy to come out and nail the referee afterwards. I thought he reffed it the way the game of hurling should be reffed and the way most referees tend not to do it. I think he came in for an awful lot of stick. I thought he was phenomenal yesterday. I really do.
5: What did you think of that last play?
3: He should have played it on. Why should he have played it on? Like, where do you get the right to decide that he should have played it on because we were a point down in a game that we thought we looked like we were going to win it for its entirety? And it's a blow to the solar plexus, a really damaging potential blow to, you know, you've not won the league, you've now not won Munster, and you're preparing for an All-Ireland Championship, and there has to be question marks. But it's not the referee's job, you know, to allow this to go on, to give a draw. His short pass actually wasn't a great pass. It was slightly fumbled, and then it was another pass, and I'm thinking, this is crazy. And he blows it up. And I wasn't one bit surprised he blew it up. There was no justification from the Cork side as to why he should, other than we've lost, let's point the finger at somebody.
20: Sorry, that is the big call on yesterday. He got the big call right.
4: Which was which?
20: To blow it up when he blew it up.
0: Yeah, yeah.
4: That's at his own discretion. I thought some of the narrative about that after he didn't tell us. Remember that thing a few years ago when England played Italy? And it was Conor... what's his name? Irish guy who was in charge of Italy.
20: O'Shea.
4: Conor O'Shea was in charge. I remember they came up with some sort of plan. I don't know the terminology of it, but it was like they weren't going into rucks or something. Yeah, Italy weren't. Yeah. And England came over to the ref and asked, well, what are we supposed to do? He's like, well, I'm not your coach. I can't tell you that. And I'm not saying it's exactly like for like, but at the same time, I don't understand that type of thing where the ref... You can't come out and say the ref didn't tell us, therefore it's his fault that we didn't execute that last play. It's not like he told you, no, you have time and you didn't. He didn't lie to you. Yeah, and I was very careful. I was listening back to a lot of things. They never said he told us it was this and it turned out to be that. He said he didn't tell us it was this. He didn't tell us it was the last thing.
6: so what?
0: Yeah.
6: That's you're like, you have to have some awareness, surely, of looking at the clock and going, we're already, by the time Collins hits it, I'm pretty sure it was already about 2 minutes and a half past the five. And there was allowance for that. That's fine. But like, come on.
1: Yeah, it was a slow 5 minutes. So there should have been some extra time. But I think that's a lot of extra time in you're nudging it off. You're doing half the 5 minutes. And like, I think there was a sense that he would let a play develop. If you dropped it in, the ball would have continued. But I think the second short pass was just like, well, what are you doing? Like, time is up. Time has been up for some time at this stage. And that's the third pass. Look, I can understand what Cork were trying to do, but, you know, did Patrick Horgan send us on the game last night? You just let the play out. I don't know. That could go on for 5 minutes, like, you know. And I will just say this, and this is, I am not going to be thrown in Cork stuff, when Clare got an equaliser in the 2013 All-Ireland final, I heard a lot of moaning for many years from Cork about how time should have been up. So, you know, sometimes time's up, like, you know.
20: But not on that argument. I mean,
1: there wasn't an extra 3 minutes played of the allotted injury time that day.
0: I think for the sake of everyone, it's probably a good thing that O'Mahony's shot dropped short as well. It would have been a lot messier if that had flown over the crossbar and it'd been blown up midway. But anyway,
20: Paul's been in touch to say Cork players could have asked the ref how long was left, or look at the scoreboard clocks like everyone else in the stadium. 5 minutes of injury time announced. Free was awarded in the 76th minute. Keeper takes it into the 77th. Whistle goes in early 78 minutes.
1: In fairness, the stadium and the clock could just stop at 35, wouldn't it?
0: You think so?
1: Yeah,
0: wouldn't be able to. I am surprised they didn't ask him, though, because there was a big delay before the free.
1: There was conversation. I know
6: Sean Stack was there beside Collins.
1: Yeah,
6: before he did it. So, and Sean Stack definitely said something to Collins. I don't know what it was, but I didn't hear that reference afterwards. I don't know if that's where you were going with. But yeah.
1: No, I was going to say I know what you mean about it's not my place to do your job and so on, right? And that's fine. There is an unwritten rule to it. Do you remember Mayo kicked the point when they were two down against Dublin in the All-Ireland final 2013, I think? And there was a kind of a sense of, why didn't there, like, Jesus, like, that was a controversy at the time, because there was a sense that Killian O'Connor thought that it was another play and there wasn't. Yeah. And because everybody knows that the ref kind of tells you when time's up. So you can't just, even if it's an unwritten rule, still needs consistency. You still need to be able to tell a team, here's what your play is here. And you can't just, like, take it away for certain referees and then others do it, you know?
20: Sean in Dublin says, it's pinned on the dressing room wall already, Owen. I suspect that's a Darragh O'Donovan aspect. He also goes on to say, Cork lost because they didn't score from play in the second half. That's why they lost. End of. No matter who loses now, the referee is getting the blame. It's absolutely pathetic. Meanwhile, Patrick says, I thought the ref was terrible. He never let the game flow, which made it a poor spectacle. I hope he doesn't get any more games this season.
0: He's retired this summer, so that's to push him off here, yeah.
20: And David says, as a Cavan man, I'm neutral, but couldn't take my eyes off the Munster final. The ref blew way too much, but what an ad for our hurling. They'll meet again, I think. Our number is 0879 180 180, and we'll get to that story once again very soon. And after 8 o'clock, we're going to have Pat Ryan and James O'Connor with us to analyse yesterday and indeed the Leinster final on Saturday. But Will, you are starting with the big developing story this evening in Irish sport.
0: Yeah, we heard Dan talk about it in the news just a few minutes ago, but Ireland's home Nations League match against Israel is now likely to be played at a neutral venue. The FAI say they won't be commenting again until after their next meeting on Thursday, but it's understood that they're going to seek a switch to Hungary. The teams are due to meet at the Aviva on October the 4th, and Irish football governing body have previously insisted they will fulfil both fixtures with Israel. The FAI's board were meeting earlier today. It's expected they'll now ask UEFA for permission to move that game away from Dublin, to be for security concerns, while the association say they don't want to overshadow tomorrow's Women's World Cup qualifier against France. In fact, their statement earlier was, stop asking us about this.
20: Yeah, it does feel that this might actually be the worst of both worlds, that now that this situation has been moved to a different country, the ability to protest this fixture, make a bit of noise around this fixture is now removed, because there ain't going to be any Irish people travelling to Hungary who are now in opposition to this fixture, whereas there would have been thousands and thousands of people who would have shown up to Lansdowne Road or Ball's Bridge or whatever the place is where the Israel team would have been staying in this country, whereas there's going to be no fuss made about this now in Hungary. So really, this is not a great solution at all for anybody who's been leading the Stop the Game movement on this, and we're going to be hearing plenty more about this, I suspect, in the next couple of days.
0: Tomorrow on, so it's obviously going to continue on tomorrow. It seems opposition parties are already going to argue that this isn't moving far enough. There's a couple of press conferences, I think, early tomorrow as well, so this will run throughout tomorrow, even before the FAI go to speak to the government. I would say it's quite telling that all the information this afternoon was coming from political sources, where clearly I would say there are people in government who are already aware that the FAI are going to go and talk to them, and that's where this story broke, as opposed to come from the sports side.
20: Yeah, it's going to be a solution that I'd imagine UEFA would gladly accept. Mm-hmm. It's like, let's wash our hands of this situation. But certainly the leg that Heimir Hallgrímsson was trying to stand on, I'm not saying it's a strong one at all, was that we'll go out there on the pitch in front of our own fans and beat them. And that's obviously not going to happen. What the situation is with regards to home fans, in inverted commas, now in Hungary, where it's likely to be played, is a massive question. Like, I would not be surprised if there are now going to be more Israel fans.
1: There will be.
20: At Ireland's home game against Israel than there will be Ireland fans. Well, which makes a mockery of this whole situation.
1: There might be a lot of Hungarian Israel fans, you would think, as well. And like, you know, the likelihood of the game that's still set for Tel Aviv taking place in Budapest is very, very strong, if not definite, I would say. So it looks like we're going to be playing Israel twice in Budapest. I kind of don't care, though. Like, again, it comes back to this constantly with the football side of this is just so small, I would say. And we take sport probably as seriously as anybody, and its importance is, you know, absolutely huge. But like, this game probably should not be going ahead. And I say that as somebody that I've made the case on air a good few times that I do think the FAI are in an awful position, and that it shouldn't be a football association whose sole remit is the growth and protection of football in this country that have to make this decision, as opposed to governmental bodies who should be, I think, at least leading the way on this, right? Because ultimately the FAI have to be a turkey voting for Christmas if they go against this game, and they have to say, we are going to risk serious sanction financially, whether it comes into our hosting of Euro 2028, whatever it might be. The world isn't going to stand with Ireland on this one the way we think they will, right? And I do believe that. So I don't think it's as simple as sometimes some of the Stop the Game people say. However, I kind of don't care. The game shouldn't be going ahead. This is not a team we should be playing right now in sport. And it was the same when basketball played them and so on. But football is on a different level. And it's a far bigger statement for Ireland to line out against Israel in football at home.
20: It's amazing how hot the potato has become ever since it's become a big government involved story. Certainly the way in which the story has leaked out has felt different to your traditional sports story, which would definitely suggest a big governmental involvement. But even the tone of the government, very quick to offload blame onto the FAI, responsibility I should say, onto the FAI. Even we had Charlie McConnell on the show months ago, and I asked him straight up, are you going to the Israel game? He was like, yes. Last week, no, I'm not going to the Israel game. Just once they realise the severity of the situation, ducks in a row, how do we absolve ourselves of this? And by the way, like, correct decision to not go to the game. Like, well, once you reach the correct decision, I guess there's a degree of fair play and all that. But it's just so interesting to see how that's just the clarity and the way in which the FAI have been, the spotlight has just turned up a few grades on them in the last couple of weeks. The more serious the situation has become has been very telling.
0: Yeah, some of the political populism is bad around this as well, though. Like, if you consider that Basketball Ireland found themselves in a position where they said they literally couldn't afford to not play the games because of the fine that they were going to receive. And then last week we had the motion going forward, the idea that, well, let the government pay the FAI's fine if they decide not to play the game. So where was that support for Basketball Ireland last year, which is now there because it's football, because you know it's going to make...
1: It's what we suggested, you know, I think if that had happened, I think it might have happened in response. But as you say, why wasn't it there as an offer in advance? Well, I think ultimately it's because this is an opposition-led thing. The government want to bury their head in the sand and like let the game go ahead and let there be no disruption without losing any... without it reflecting badly on them.
20: Yeah.
1: But I think Owen's initial point, to come back to, because we're kind of having an argument about something that's already been there. The what's happened today of the game moving to Budapest, I think how you started by saying it, worst of both worlds. I think I couldn't agree more. I think what you're having here is that's a move towards this game happening. And it puts players in a worse position, and it puts the people who had the ability to protest this game completely out of the equation.
0: Mm.
1: And I just think it makes things a lot easier for UEFA, for Israel, for the Irish government and for the FAI, but I don't think it helps the situation at all.
20: No, definitely. So we expect some official confirmation from the FAI over the next couple of days, but as Will said, they don't want to take away from France versus the Republic of Ireland tomorrow evening in Grenoble. Your second story this evening, Will, is the hurling. So you're going to put a bit of meat in the bones when it comes to what the managers were saying.
0: Yeah, well, the Cork hurling boss, Ben O'Connor, claims his players weren't told how much time was left by referee James Owens before they went short with that late free in the Munster final. Patrick Collins opted to pass the ball to Mark Coleman, who then played another short pass to Tim O'Mahony, and the full-time whistle blew before he could shoot. O'Connor says they were unaware that the free needed to be a direct shot at goal.
7: A lot of disappointment, obviously, at the end. The players surrounded the referee. Well, what's your read on that with the last play of the game? Because there was a good bit of time when Tim O'Mahony was down on the ground before that final free.
8: Well, I met some of the boys there, and they just said, to him, go after the field, that he didn't tell them until the last book of the ball. John, I thought normally a referee just said, this is it, lads. Should go direct around it, but they said he didn't. So now the boys, when you say surrounded them, that's a little bit much now. They were walking alongside him. His team of officials alongside him, stewards, they were walking alongside him. There was no one raised their voice to just say, why didn't you tell us? That was the only issue the boys had.
9: Maybe going for the third pass, Ben, back into Tim O'Mahony. You know, maybe Coleman had that spit chance, you know, after going short with it.
8: Yeah, against the breeze, big breeze. So, look, yeah, but if you were told, you know, maybe the third pass wouldn't be there, then you'd know in your head, like, so.
9: Yeah. I spoke with William O'Donoghue outside, and he said he was told that it was the last shot.
8: Which is great that he was told, and we weren't told when we got the free. It was brilliant that they told him. Fair play to whoever told him.
1: I have to say I'm enjoying Ben O'Connor this year, all the way through the league and everything like that. It's good copy, as we say.
20: Mm-hmm. Gavin's been in touch just on the Ireland fixture story to say I'd have been okay with the refusal to play Israel, but always felt that a full Aviva with Irish players and fans all in Palestinian colours with Palestinian songs being sung by the crowd for 90 minutes would have gained global media attention and might have been a worse result for Israel. Like you say, Hungary seems the worst possible option. Our number is 0879 180 180. You're bringing us some of the other side of things from Páirc Uí Chaoimh yesterday, Will?
0: Yeah, the Limerick manager John Kiely insisted after the game his players weren't motivated by revenge in the final, having lost to Cork on penalties in the decider last year. Limerick then landed their 7th McMackie Cup in 8 seasons. Peter Casey hit the winning point. He hit the last 2 scores for Limerick. He spoke to Tommy Rooney after the game about their motivation going into the final.
10: Yeah, I suppose, listen, was it on our minds today? Probably not. Like, but listen, that hurt is always going to be there. Listen, I suppose when you lose a Munster final in your own backyard, you know, it does hurt. And I suppose it was probably in the back of our minds more than anything else. I suppose every day we go out, we're just looking to try and get our best performance out of us. And I suppose, listen, it was obviously huge to come down here to Cork and beat Cork in their own backyard for a Munster final. It doesn't get much sweeter than that. Like, so yeah, I suppose it was one to cherish. And I suppose that's why you probably saw the outpouring of emotion afterwards, which was just special, I suppose.
11: It felt like a cracker to watch. And maybe the second half was a little bit stop-start, but it just felt like such a brilliant occasion, a sellout. What was it like the playing? Because the conditions were so tough as well.
10: Yeah, it was probably a bit frustrating more than anything else. It was probably just a bit stop-start, I thought, especially in the second half. There was probably no real flow to the game more than anything else. I suppose neither team could probably get a flow or get a purple patch as such, because it was probably a lot of freeze and stuff. But listen, I suppose, sometimes those days just come around, and it's just about grinding and trying to stick to a process and try and get the best foot forward. And thankfully we do. I think we got a huge impact again off our bench for the last 10-15 minutes. So yeah, I think just absolutely delighted, I think, just to get over the line more than anything else.
20: We have some detail on the All-Ireland quarterfinals.
0: We do. We wait all day to find out what's going to happen. So Saturday week, it's going to be Clare against Dublin, first of the quarterfinals in Semple Stadium, 7 p.m. Back to Thurles for the second semi-final on the following day. So on the Sunday, it's going to be 3:30 for Offaly against Cork.
20: Okay, how do you feel about that? Clare fixture?
1: Well, I have to go to a bloody gig that Saturday night, so it's annoying.
20: Who's Ben?
0: Metallica.
1: Florence and the Machine.
0: Oh.
1: It was a Christmas present for someone, so I have to be after
0: someone.
1: My wife, yeah.
0: For you.
1: Anyway, maybe one of her friends might want to go.
20: And would they not move the Clare fixture, no?
1: Well, I thought we might be on Sunday. I don't know. I'm a disaster of a year for not being able to go to matches, but you know, we'll see what happens. We watched it on my phone.
20: Just before we go to the break, you might fill us in on the details from Saturday in terms of hurling.
0: Yeah, so the other side, Galway, the Leinster Hurling Champions, they got their first victory at Croke Park since 2020. Darren Neary, Aaron Nylan, John Fleming and Conor Cooney with the goals as they beat Dublin very handsomely, 429 to 415. Their award for the Trisman is a direct route now to the All-Ireland semi-finals, while Dublin will have to regroup for that quarter-final with Clare. The Galway boss, Micheál Donoghue, said after the game it was a professional performance from his team.
2: I think we've had lots of good performances. I think we're no different to other teams, and we're striving for consistency over the 70 minutes. I think we started well, and we just had the cushion, I suppose. You know, even when Quilo got sent off, and yes, Donal took the penalty well, and then we went back up and got the next score, and that just probably settled it a bit. Like so, yeah. Look, it was a good performance, but we still look for more. Today was just about today and trying to get that really good performance and ultimately getting the win, which we've done that. The big plus for us, as you said, is we've a month now to get some of the bodies right and get good preparation again. But look, today and tonight is letting the boys celebrate it, like, and then we get at it again midweek. Yeah, look, just I suppose the penalty in the black card is a big penalty. Do you know what I mean? To take, like, and I don't know, what were we up? Were we 6 or 7 at the time when the penalty, or maybe a bit more? But like, it's a big decision. Do you know what I mean? And I said my initial reaction, you know, and obviously we were 70-80 yards away, we thought it was outside, like, so it's a big punishment for the crime and something like that, maybe, where there is bodies back, so it's a big call, like, so look, thankfully it hadn't too much of a detrimental effect on it.
20: And then finally, we'll on the hurling front, a good weekend for Laois.
0: It was, yeah, it was a horrific final, the Joe McDonagh Cup final. Carlo were sorry, Fred.
1: I was going to say sorry for
0: editorialising, but yeah. It was just a poor final overall. It was a good day for Killian Dunn, though. In his first year on the Laois panel, he got 1-6 in the final. Liam Moore's won 127 to 118, but like, we heard from Pat Bennett, the Carlo manager, afterwards, and he spoke to Stephen Gleeson, and he was just saying they've never had a day in championship this year or in the league where they've hit as many wayward shots as they did. Scored 18 goals across the round robin, and the goals just dried up after the first minute of that game. So Laois go back to the Leinster Championship for next season. Carlo will have another year in the Joe McDonagh. Laois had lost the last two finals, so they were due.
20: Okay, more to come from Will in the news round. The next story involves the Republic of Ireland in a crucial match with France tomorrow in Grenoble. We'll also be checking in with Stephen Doyle, who's over there, and hearing from the manager, Carla Ward. 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
20: You are welcome back. We've got Will O'Callaghan and Arthur D and Michael McCarthy here in studio. We'll check in with Stephen Doyle in France in just a moment. But set the scene for us, Will. Tomorrow, a huge moment potentially for Irish sport.
0: Yeah, look, the good news for the Republic of Ireland as well. Ruaisín Lilljohn didn't train today, but generally she manages her Achilles anyway. The rest of the squad able to train, so no fresh injury concerns after the win against the Netherlands on Friday night. And Republic of Ireland boss Carlo Ward says a win against France tomorrow will be one of the biggest stories in world football. Victory in Grenoble would see Ireland top the qualification group and seal a place directly for the World Cup in Brazil. This is what Ward had to say about the possibility of automatic qualification at a press conference earlier today.
23: Hello, I expect the French to come after us. I don't expect the French to underestimate us at all. I think they were really respectful when we played them last time, and we have to manage every single moment going. So we'll put it this way, we'll leave no stone unturned. We'll have conversations tonight, and we'll bring that to life of how we'll react to those feelings. First of all, no matter what happens tomorrow night, this group can be incredibly proud of what we've achieved so far, and that is number one, and it's important that we don't lose sight of actually the development of the group. Of course, we want to go and win the game. We wanted to win the game the other night, and we made sure we did. How big it would be, I think you would all agree it would be one of the biggest sporting stories in world football, because no pot four team stays in League A, let alone wins two games and then wins three games and then wins the group. We've already written our own records, and this would be the biggest one, no doubt about it.
0: Our own Stephen Doyle was at their press conference as well, and we have him on in a second, but he asked goalkeeper Courtney Brosnan about how the players are feeling to be in such a position in the group.
24: It feels amazing. I think obviously we've said it a million times, being in League A is where we want to be. But as you said, when you're in League A, the competition and the quality of teams is right there at the top, and that's who we want to be playing against. So I think it's unbelievable, obviously, what we've been able to do to be in this position, and we're looking, yeah, to continue that on Tuesday.
25: And just how important is your role tomorrow, just to bring a sense of calm to your defence?
24: Yeah, I think obviously as a keeper, you get used to that. I think I've talked about it loads that as a keeper, I want to do whatever I can to help the team, whether that's making no saves or one saves or 10 saves, whatever it is, I'll be ready. And I think we have just such a united, strong team and squad. And when we step out on the pitch, we'll obviously give everything, yeah, to get the result.
20: It is an 8 p.m. kickoff tomorrow evening at Stade des Alpes in Grenoble. It's Stephen Doyle and Kira Grant on commentary. We'll be able to hear the game live here and Off the Ball on News Talk. Stephen Doyle is standing by in France. Steve-O, how are you doing?
26: I'm doing very well, Owen.
20: It's amazing how quick this has all kind of happened. I think maybe, I wouldn't say we were all pessimistic about the Republic of Ireland's chances in this group, but certainly the expectation was not that Ireland might be in with a shout of topping this group come the final match day of this. So suddenly, comparing how we were feeling about this last Thursday morning to this evening, we've been thrust into this position of getting ready for a potentially historic moment. It's amazing how quickly things change in sport.
26: Yeah, and like they've already made history with the result on Friday night. I have to say, I would have been not pessimistic about the Netherlands game, but the fact that Ireland were missing two of their key players, Emily Murphy, who's been the best player in the campaign, this qualifying campaign, and then, of course, Denise O'Sullivan, who's been in really, really excellent form for our country over the last 12 to 18 months. So to be missing those two players and to be heading in against the team ranked 11th in the world in the Netherlands, 10 places above Ireland, They've beaten France and drawn with France already in the group. I didn't really give Ireland, I wouldn't say that I didn't give them a chance, but I would have, I'm definitely looking logically at this year, thinking the Netherlands should win this match. So for Ireland to create history by winning a huge, huge game like that, I think they've set themselves up pretty nicely. And kind of, you're kind of alluding almost to the momentum of this team. And they are a momentum team under Carlo Ward, like we saw in the last Nations League campaign. They got off with a decent win, but then lost that next match against Slovenia, that 4-0 defeat, which was, I suppose, the result that really kind of shook Carlo Ward and the team back in February of last year. But then they built momentum throughout that campaign, and they went on to the playoff against Belgium, won the home match, albeit losing the away leg in that tie against Belgium, but still got themselves into League A. So they've shown already that they are a momentum side, and they're really in a good sense of momentum here in this group, having won the last three matches going into this France game, which Carlo Ward herself said there's no pressure on them going into this match.
20: I am trying to figure out what's going on outside your hotel window there. You're in the south of France, you're in Grenoble, but it looks like it might actually be grey skies and something resembling last Friday night in Cork.
26: I was worried. I thought there might have been a window cleaner coming down beside me there as I was speaking to you.
1: Batman or Robin.
26: The windows are very clean. It's quite a run-down kind of a city, I have to say. Grenoble, it's, I'm sure there's a lot of rugby fans out there who might have been down this part of the world, so they would be quite familiar with it. Listen, Joe, something on. It was an absolute scorcher today. We went down to the stadium, the Stade des Alpes, it's called. What was it, around 10 o'clock this morning for the pre-match press conference, and it was an absolute scorcher. It was up to about 30 degrees, I think, today. As the day wore on then, it got a little bit dull and cloudy while still warm, like because of where the city is situated in the country, and it's right at the foot of the Alps. You're kind of surrounded by the Alps almost. The air doesn't really flow through it, so it's quite clammy, quite warm. But it got a bit dull. We got a bit of rain, and then I'm looking at the forecast for tomorrow, and it looks like it's going to be in around 18, 19 degrees. So that kind of heat that we were experiencing earlier in the day, I don't think it's going to be a big factor for tomorrow night's game. So it looks okay for the Irish team. Now, they were training today. We got to see most of the training session. Really, really hot. So I think they might, I say it was a light enough training session, although one of the best parts of training was in the early parts of the session where they're kind of doing the 1-2 touch stuff. They throw about three or four players in the middle and they're doing all the 1-2 touch passing. My God, really quick, really fast. And you know something about this team, I have to say, and it's something I was kind of noticing as they're doing this particular drill. We often get kind of hurt and offended by opposition coaches, whether it be with the men's or the women's team, talking about Irish teams, play with great spirit, great fight, great passion, all that kind of stuff. This team knows how to play football. Like, whatever about that kind of fight and passion that they do show, when we saw them Friday night against the Dutch when Ireland didn't have the ball, my God, they could play football. And not just the passing, which is pretty, pretty accurate, but it's also the way they can play under pressure and in tight spaces. And I think that drill was a real example of that. Yeah, it certainly bodes well for tomorrow, I think.
1: Steve-O, can I ask you what the sense is about the team from the press conference today? Because this really interesting situation where you mentioned Emily Murphy and Denise O'Sullivan coming back into the team, and obviously Denise is Denise and Emily Murphy has been Ireland's most effective player in this campaign. But Abby Larkin put in one of the performances, one of the like best performances I've ever seen in an Irish shirt on Friday night, like, and was player of the match, and obviously scored, set up a goal, and just was her all round. Like, funny enough, I think she scored and set up a goal, and I don't think either of them would have been in the highlights of what she did in the game, because her performance all round and the way she would win the ball back and everything like that was unbelievable. It's kind of remarkable that we're in a position where she's likely going to be going back to the bench for this huge game tomorrow night.
26: Yeah, it's. I suppose if she does go back to the bench, it again kind of highlights that there is a bit of depth in this Irish squad now, Mick, at this stage. Like, you know, there are certainly players who can come off the bench, whether it's Abby Larkin or Emily Murphy who are on the bench. There are going to be players who can come off the bench in the second half of this game tomorrow and provide real quality for the Irish team. We saw it on Friday night with the likes of Saoirse Noone and Jess Hu coming off the bench. They provided some real quality when they came on as well against the Dutch. But I think that's going to be her toughest decision, Carlo Ward, that is, when she picks her team for tomorrow night. She tends to stick with the same 11 when she can. She doesn't tend to make too many changes. And I feel because Emily Murphy has been the player of the campaign, she's been absolutely sensational. And also because herself and Denise O'Sullivan are fresh legs, essentially, because they didn't play because they were suspended on Friday night. Those suspensions, like, we were all clutching our pearls when we knew they were going to be suspended for that game on Friday night, thinking that we've got no chance with these two players. But now it's been a blessing in disguise. They've got fresh legs. They're going to be in prime condition now to start this game against the French. I think that's the reason why she might go with those two. That said, I was speaking to our co-commentator, Ciara Grant, who's going to be on air with us tomorrow night for the game. I just met up with her about an hour ago for a little chat. And she kind of gets the feeling that Abby Larkin will be really gunning to start this game tomorrow and feels that she has a good chance to start the game tomorrow. So, yeah, look, it's definitely going to be the biggest headache for Carla Ward before she picks her team.
20: Okay, Steve, what is the plan for this evening? How are you going to enjoy the sights and sounds of Grenoble?
26: Well, it's a good question. I've got most of my prep work done at this stage. I've got the French team all sorted out. So I've got the Irish team all sorted out. So we'll go for a bite to eat and maybe meet up with the Irish press pack beforehand. Ciara Grant has gone off for an early night. So look, we're guaranteed that at least one of us will be well rested this evening. So no, I'm joking. I'm going to have an early night tonight, lads, because I want to get up and see. I actually didn't get to see much of the city today because there was so much work going on. So I want to get out and maybe do a cable car ride. So very I don't good. Think going hard at it tonight would be a good idea if I'm going to be going up at very high heights tomorrow night. Yeah, or tomorrow afternoon.
20: Oh, tomorrow night as well. Potentially tomorrow night. There you go. Yeah, the commentary lines write themselves. Stephen Doyle, thanks a million for joining us. You'll hear plenty more from Steve-O and from Ciara Grant. Kick off tomorrow night at 8 p.m. You're going to hear the game live here on Off the Ball. Will O'Callaghan, where are we going next?
0: Galway and Dublin in Cork. Galway and Dundalk, I should say, in Cork even, which was not a headline I was expecting to be saying. It was confirmed earlier today that Friday's SSC or Tristy League Premier Division match between Galway United and Dundalk will now be played at Turner's Cross. So again, that writes its own headline that there will be Premier Division football at Turner's Cross this season. With the ongoing pitch works at Eamon DC Park, the game had been originally fixed for Pearse Stadium in Salt Hill. That's now unavailable because of Westmeath against Galway in the All-Ireland football next weekend. The first game to be played at the home of Galway GA for Galway United will be the game against Derry City on Friday week. The club released a statement a little bit earlier saying they made every effort to try and play the game around Galway, but they couldn't get an appropriate venue.
20: Now then, very sad news coming out of Irish rugby.
0: Yeah, the former chief executive of the RFU, Philip Brown, has passed away at the age of 66. He oversaw Irish rugby's move into the professional era. 23 years in charge as CEO, took over in 1998, retired just after the pandemic in 2021. Under his tenure, Ireland won 4 Six Nations championships, and of course, Lansdowne Road was redeveloped during that period as well.
1: Yeah. It's really sad news, really shocking, I think, for someone that's kind of been in the fore of Irish sport for so long and at such an age. And, like, you know, so obviously we wish his family and condolences and everything like that. Just from a kind of a pure sporting point of view, though, when we used to, you know, when we lived through the, you know, FAI banter years and, you know, there was always ups and downs with the GAA and so on as well. Like, you know, there was always this sense that the IRFU with Philip Brown have their house in order, and we hear very little from them. And look at that. Look at the way Irish rugby has grown. And if you take his tenure from 1998 until the early 2020s, like, what happened in Irish rugby in that time, you know? And, like, he set a lot of the groundwork up for it and then executed it all the way through. Like, this is one of the, you know, most successful and most important administrators in Irish sport history.
20: Yeah, 100%. On to Leinster, Will. Leinster and Bulls, they have a fixture in Croke Park, a pretty big one at that.
0: They do, and Leo Cullen has been urging the fans to come along for their game against the Bulls. They overcame the Stormers in what he called an arm wrestle on Saturday night. The defending champions overcame their first bunch of South African opponents by 20 points to 11 at the Aviva. Around 16,000 people were watching that game, while the Bulls edged out Glasgow by 22 points to 21. It sets up a repeat of last year's decider. Leinster set to take on the Bulls at Croke Park on Friday week, and this is what Cullen had to say about the potential crowd at the final.
3: Fans will travel here. Like, that's the thing around numbers. Obviously, away fans, better part. But yeah, listen, hopefully we have a huge crowd there. It was an amazing occasion last year, and hopefully it'll be something similar. But, like, there was that anticipation. I still remember the anticipation, some of the first contacts in the game and what that was like. So yeah, listen, hopefully the fans get out in numbers again, because this was an amazing day to be part of, and hopefully Friday week will be something similar.
20: We'll have plenty more on this with Fiona Hayes later on. She's coming up from 9:30. And by the way, there's a brilliant preview tomorrow night in Grenoble coming up with Louise Quinn from 9 p.m. this evening. On to the tennis then, Will.
0: Yeah, Alexander Zverev admits that he faced struggles en route to his first ever Grand Slam tennis title. The second seed won the French Open yesterday. He edged out a five-set thriller against Flavio Cabolli in the end. He becomes the first German man to win a Grand Slam singles title since Boris Becker some 30 years ago. Mira Andreeva also winning her maiden Grand Slam tennis title as well. The teenager beat the qualifier, Mina Wilinski, in the end in straight sets at the French Open final on Saturday, 6-3, 6-2. And Andreeva is the youngest winner at Roland Garros since Monica Seles back in 1992.
20: You have Tarleton Cup fixtures.
0: We do, yeah. Repeated the 2024 final coming up in the quarterfinals this weekend. That's Leash against Down on Saturday afternoon.

0: placed in the quarterfinals. Clare made it 3 wins from 3, 113 to 11 points against Limerick. So the Banner now destined for a quarterfinal spot. Kilkenny beat Offaly by 12 points, which boosts their chances of getting into the knockout stages. And Dublin were 13-point winners against Wexford. While in the ladies' football at the weekend, 2 goals from Niamh Heatherton, giving the defending champions Dublin a winning start to their All-Ireland ladies' football campaign. They beat Mayo and Castlebar 3-12 to 12 points. Meath, who were the beaten All-Ireland finalists from last year, were beaten by Galway 221 to 19, and Amy Macken got a hat-trick in the TV game on Saturday as Armagh beat Cork in the end 410 to 19.
1: Very worrying news then yesterday evening around Christian Eriksen.
0: Yeah, it's an upbeat update from himself today, though. He said this evening he's doing well and he's at home with his family after collapsing while playing for Denmark against Ukraine last night. The former Tottenham and Manchester United midfielder was taken to hospital after briefly losing consciousness on the pitch. Eriksen previously suffered a cardiac arrest, as you remember, on the pitch at Euro 2020, but he posted on the social media today that it's a different situation from what happened to him in 2021.
1: We are a week and a half away from the US Open at Shinnecock. Rory McIlroy's been out.
0: He has, yeah. He was speaking about what happened to him at the Memorial. He admits he has been limited off the tee in the last while, says he's got some work to do to be ready for the US Open next week. The Masters champion finishing in a share of 12th place last night. He had issues with his driver, though, all weekend. Across the week, he hit only 30 of 56 fairways from the tee, and McIlroy says he needs to improve that in the coming week.
2: 2 steps forward, 1 step back. Actually felt like I played some of my best golf on Friday afternoon, and we just got tough conditions, and it was just hard coming in. And then yesterday felt like I left a few out there, and then today as well after the fast start, you know, it would have been nice to keep that going, but didn't quite wasn't quite able to keep the momentum that I had on that front nine. And but overall, like, not a bad week. Got some good stuff out of it, and you know, I've got a week to prep and get ready for Shinnecock.
0: The Irish players missed the cut at the US Women's Open on Friday night, but the world number one Nelly Korda has won the US Open for the first time, pipping Charlie Hull to victory by a single shot last night. The American posted a 200 par final round of 69, was just one shot ahead of the chasing pack in the end. Hull's wait for a first major continues after ending up joint second in California, and that is now her 5th time to be a runner-up at a major.
1: And then finally, the coast is clear for Jose.
0: It really is, yeah. He's set to be reappointed as the Real Madrid manager for a second time following Florentino Perez getting re-elected as president last night. The former Chelsea and Manchester United boss has agreed a 3-year contract. It was agreed last month, but then Perez had to get re-elected. Perez himself has promised to bid €150 million tomorrow to try and attract another Galactico to the Spanish capital. Bayern Munich have been out ahead of that story, saying if it's Michael Elise, he's not moving, even if they do bid 150.
3: Mourinho, he said it wasn't Elise, though.
0: Yeah, he did during the week. But
3: it's Kvaratskhelia, I presume.
0: I would think so. He's the only one that really fits.
3: Another left winger, like, you know, that's...
0: Yeah. He's indicated it's an attacker, it's not Premier League, and it's a team who are in the Champions League. And then I think he just enjoyed the questions right before the election. He went, is it this person? No. Is it Harry Kane? No. So I don't know. Elise was the one that kind of fit the profile.
3: He said it was a midfielder / forward.
0: Yeah.
3: And not in the Premier League. It can only be, couldn't it? It's like Doué or something, but I don't think Doué would fit the profile, would he?
0: I wonder if anyone in PSG would be all that attracted and going to Real Madrid, even if they do. Maybe move you to a bigger house.
3: Would be Dembele. He wouldn't do it, would he?
4: No.
3: No?
1: I don't think so. I'm trying to think.
3: This is what Real Madrid do better than anyone else. Let's face it. Like, they're, you know, let's face it, for all intents and purposes, a horrible club.
0: Yeah.
3: But, you know, we get this kind of crack out of them. Like, every couple of years, it's like, who are they going to sign to not improve their team at all because they've got two of the best players in the world who are already playing that exact position?
0: And you can't help but think quite a few clubs on Friday night were going, uh-oh.
1: Yeah, definitely.
0: He's coming, and he's coming with cash.
1: Will O'Callaghan, thank you very much for tonight's news round. Mick and Arthur, thank you for popping in. We'll have plenty more hurling as well after 8 o'clock with Jamesy O'Connor and former Cork manager Pat Ryan joining us. We'll take one last quick break for this hour.
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19: Good evening, I'm Daniel Pitcher. The Rotunda Hospital says it will bring its consultant arrangements into line with government policy on the public-only consultant contract. A meeting of the Board of Governors this evening unanimously agreed the move, citing concerns over the potential impact of women and babies if the hospital's funding was withdrawn. However, it says it continues to support patient choice. Speaking earlier, the Taoiseach Micheál Martin said a contract was a contract.
20: Consultants voluntarily signed up to the public-only contract. Many of us are very surprised at the turn of events. And we can't have a situation where the entire edifice which was negotiated, that would somehow be overnight and behind the scenes undermined is not acceptable.
19: The jury has been sworn in for the trial of a man in relation to the alleged knife attack in Dublin's Parnell Square in November of 2023. 52-year-old Riyad Bouchaker of No Fixed Abode has pleaded not guilty to charges associated with the incident. Among the charges, he faces three counts of attempted murder involving children, two girls and one boy. He is also accused of causing serious harm to a woman, three counts of assault causing harm and one knife offence. Sean McGovern, a key player in the Kinahan organised crime group, has been given a 24-year prison sentence. It's for his role in the planning of the murder of Noel Kirwan and for planning of an attempt on James Gately's life as part of the Hutch Kinahan feud. Mr. Kirwan was targeted after being photographed at Eddie Hutch's funeral, but he had no involvement in crime. Ireland's home Nations League match with Israel is likely to be played in a neutral venue. The game, scheduled for October 4th, is expected to be moved to a venue possibly in Hungary, but will need UEFA approval. The FAI board met today and says it won't make an official announcement until later this week. Sports writer Kieran Cunningham details what emerged so far.
21: The game on October the 4th would likely be played in Budapest in a neutral venue. But I don't think that's the end of it. Now, the FAI have since issued a statement and saying that no decision will be taken until the board meeting on Thursday. The final line of that statement is quite telling, saying that the decision will be taken by the FAI, not by anybody else.
19: And that's your news for now.
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19: Fresh and breezy this evening with a mix of some clear spells and scattered showers. Lows of between 4 and 9 degrees. 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
9: Welcome back to Monday night's Off the Ball. Now, Limerick are Munster hurling champions and Galway are Leinster hurling champions after the weekend's action. So yesterday afternoon it finished up Cork 2-17, Limerick 1-21 at Super Valley Parky Cueve in the Munster final. And then the day beforehand on Saturday at Croke Park in the Leinster final, Galway won well against Dublin 4-29 to 4-15, the full-time scoreline there. So we have our quarter-finals lineup. It's happening on Saturday and Sunday week, June 20th. The Saturday, it's Clare versus Dublin, with the winner playing Limerick in the semi-final. And the day after that, it's Offaly versus Cork, with the winner going on to play Galway in the semi. Former Cork hurling player and manager Pat Ryan is back with us. Pat, how are you keeping?
23: Very good on.
9: And Jamesy O'Connor, former All-Ireland winner with Clare, is also with us. Jamesy, how are you getting on?
23: Oh, and I'm good.
9: Let's start with yesterday afternoon. Cork versus Limerick, as eventful, I think, as we all expected it to be. We may as well start at the very end and the situation with regards to the clock and the game being blown up before Tim O'Mahony got a shot away for Cork to potentially equalise the game. Pat, just to throw this to you, first of all, did James Owens get this decision correct in the end?
0: I suppose there was a bit of controversy about it and maybe a bit of ambiguity in it, in that, nine times out of ten in those type of situations, you'll be told that it's a direct free, that you can only score from a direct free, and Cork brought Pat Collins out, obviously. But I suppose the communication afterwards was that they were never told that it was a direct free. But I think, in fairness to James Owens, when Patrick poked the ball to Mark and take two passes and then a shot, I think if Mark had probably maybe had to get off that shot, it probably would have been allowed at that stage. But I think the extra pass probably stopped it in James Owens' defence. But look, the wind was really strong there yesterday. I don't think Mark or Tim were really going to be able to score from that distance or path from a free. So look, it just worked out on the wrong side for Cork in the end. But look, I think Limerick were just about sneaked it on the day, you know?
9: Yeah, definitely. Jamesy, your view on those closing stages, I guess what we know from the Cork perspective is that they weren't told if the game was going to end after the first or indeed the second strike of the ball. But we also don't seem to know, and feel free to correct me if I'm wrong here on either front, lads, but we don't know if Cork actually asked the referee for full clarity on that, Jamesy.
1: Yeah, we don't. And I suppose there was 5 additional minutes signalled on, and I think it was into the 78th minute when he finally blew the whistle. So, I mean, the Limerick crowd behind me were screaming for him to blow, but they were claiming that we were way over at this stage. So, obviously, if Tim's shot had sailed over the bar, I think he'd have allowed it to stand. But the fact that, he clearly knew it was dropping short, I think he was within his rights to blow it. And I was surprised really at the kind of level of outrage there seemed to be afterwards, because as I said, we were into the 78th minute one, I think 5 minutes signalled, and yeah, there was maybe a substitution or two, and there might have been maybe a minute on top of the 5 that were signalled. But I think from a Cork perspective and Limerick as well, to lose by a point in a way was nearly more a better outcome for them than going to extra time and then losing, when the energy levels that were required to play that game in tough conditions as it was, it was sapping on both sides. So you saw what it meant to Limerick afterwards, and I think for me the big thing was that Cork could afford to lose, given how they've had Limerick's number in recent years, but they had to emerge with their honour intact, and I think that was certainly achieved. And they know, with Darragh Fitzgibbon to come back, and on a day when a lot of their forwards didn't really perform, outside really of Dudley Healy and Brian up front, Brian Hayes, a lot of the Cork forwards didn't play particularly well. And, we know they didn't score from play after the 37 minutes. So to take Limerick to the wire the way they did and still have a chance at the very, very end, they certainly emerged with their honour intact. And they'll feel that, yeah, there's a lot to work on. But if they get another crack at Limerick, and there's no guarantee that'll happen, they won't be far away.
9: Sorry, you were in the ground yesterday, Jamesy, so you'd have a better view of this as somebody like myself who was watching it on TV. I was under the impression that the referee blew his whistle after the ball left Tim O'Mahony's hurley. But
1: I think so, yeah. But I think everyone knew that Tim, Tim didn't strike it particularly well. I mean, freeze, he takes it right-handed, Pat. He actually took the shot off his left. Now, there was obviously, I think, a Limerick player closing as well. But he didn't get the purchase on it. And listen, to gauge how strong the wind is on, I mean, that score that Dermot Burns got from, deep inside, he was... between, I say, the 21 and the 45, and Burns, who is capable of striking the ball as far as anybody, for Grod Hegarty's goal in the first half, he was probably beyond where the free was awarded in the first place, and it dropped 10 yards short. It certainly was never going to get over. So that's indicative of the strength of the breeze that was there. But look, I think James, he gave them a chance. Unfortunately, it didn't work out for them. But I think it's much ado about nothing. It was 77. A half minutes in a 5 minutes additional time. So for me, let's move on.
9: Yeah, fair enough. Just, maybe a last one on this, Pat. There's no, it's overly reactive, I guess, to be having a conversation around a hooter today in hurling, Pat, is it?
23: Ah, look, I think that's totally over the top, to be honest with you. I think, look, obviously Ben was asked the question on it, and look, these are emotive times, and you're in a Munster final, and you don't win. It's, look, at their emotions go high, and you kind of maybe say things that you probably regret afterwards. I think the right winners happened on the day. You know, I think Limerick probably just deserved it in the end. And look, as I said, look, that was one of the skirmishes. You know, the next job of Cork now is to try and, you know, obviously beat Offaly, and then maybe get in and play Galway and try beat them, and maybe then you'll be facing a Limerick team again. So look, that's where the war is, actually, to be honest with you.
9: Definitely. What I do find more interesting on the officiating front of yesterday is just how much the style of a referee can actually influence the fight between the two teams involved. And obviously James Owens may be a bit more pernickety than what we saw from Thomas Walsh in the Munster final last year. Is that ever part of your preparation, Pat, when going into a game, knowing how much the referee is going to let the game flow?
23: Yeah. Look, it is obviously. Look, you're trying to that stuff that your stats people and your video people will analyse and try and get the best knowledge away that they ref the game. Look, I think in fairness, I think James is a fantastic referee. I think maybe he probably overblew it the first 10 minutes. I don't think the game ever really got up to, you know, really up to kind of high pitch. Normally referees kind of leave it go in the first 10-15 minutes and then kind of rein it back in. I think that's what he did in the round robin game, which was a much more kind of, I think, a hotly contested game. Do you know, there was a lot more physicality in that game. I thought, look, I think, the physical, there was plenty of physicality yesterday, but a lot of that was brought from the conditions. But I think, look, it kind of never got up to that fever pitch. Look, a lot of decisions that James made, I think there were, look, I probably have crams with maybe one or two decisions, but look, you would pick one or two decisions in every game that a referee does. But look, I think over the balance of the 70 minutes, I think we won't be complaining about the referee. You know, we'll be looking at ourselves and seeing what we can do better going forward. And look, I think both teams know that they can improve. And I think if any club, any team that's looking on would have seen that game yesterday, would have been thinking themselves maybe Limerick and Cork aren't as good as what people thought. So I think the Clares and the Dublins and the Offalys and the, obviously especially the Galways, the new Leinster champions, they'll be saying to themselves, maybe this isn't a two-horse race after all, you know.
9: Jamesy, are you a let-it-flow man, or are you somebody who'd like to see the ref clamp down on fouls, particularly early in a game, to just set the tone?
1: I think we all want to see the game flow on, and listen, like, it's a fine line. I mean, every tackle now is a foul in many, many respects. Everyone is playing on the edge. You know, you're trying to get the arm and get your hand in, get your hand back out again. So, you know, if they blow off for everything, it's a free fest. So, I mean, it's a fine line between, you know, wanting to let the game flow and at the same time, you know, applying the rules. I think the conditions had a lot to do with it yesterday. And again, I'd be inclined to agree with Pat. I mean, that there was Sean O'Donoghue was certainly paying for a free, I think, on Galan, where he was, I didn't think that was a free at all in the second half. I thought he got the Kyle Hayes. I thought definitely fouled Brian Hayes for that penalty. Kyle was out of position in a spot where fullback is a, you know, a tough position to play. It's a specialist position, and for me that was definitely a penalty. And I thought the bull was probably dragging Niall O'Leary as much as he was at the other end, and I didn't think it was a penalty. I thought it was 6-1, half a dozen of the other. So I thought for the most part he got the calls right, but it's not easy. And you know, even the one, we'll say, Alan Connolly, the free at the end that Cork weren't happy about, I think that's the one that Burns actually pointed, Pat. Connolly was just maybe a fraction late. It wasn't necessarily fully shoulder to shoulder, and the Cork crowd were incensed over that. So you know, 18-13, I think was the free count. I know Ben was felt it was a little bit more in Limerick's favour, but Owen, the Limerick crowd behind me were going nuts with some of the decisions, and at the same time the Cork crowd were on their feet for other decisions, and that's the nature of it now in hurling. So it's a fine line. He could have let maybe one or two things go yesterday, but I think the conditions were a big factor in maybe the free count being as high as it was.
9: Ben O'Connor, as you say, they're very interesting on this in the aftermath. Here is the Cork manager talking about the officiating.
2: Had a few decisions went against us. We were punished heavily for them. Small margins at this level, so yeah.
3: Yeah, the small margins. What do you think went against you in particular?
2: What do you think went against us?
3: I'm not sure. There was a lot of whistles being blown throughout the game on both sides.
2: I thought it was very stop-start. Thought there was a lot of frees. Did we commit twice as many frees as the opposition? I have to watch back on television, but you saw it there live at the stand above. Did we commit twice as many frees? I'm Corkman, so I'm saying we didn't. So you're the neutrals, so you have to make up your mind on that. I thought we should have got a few more frees. Whatever about their frees, I thought we should have got a few frees. The couple there in front of us, ball dropping from a puck out, and Brian Hayes being pulled backwards William Buckley was turned upside down inside. So is it because we're not making enough noise over it? Or we're not throwing the hands up in the air and trying a few shapes? I don't know. But we might learn. Might learn it.
4: It's interesting you say that, Ben. I saw you having words with Kylie. He does a lot of remonstrating with the court official.
2: Well, I suppose he said during the week that he had fierce respect for referees, and I suppose he does, and that we should all leave him alone. But he spent a lot of time having a word with him. And I suppose if you can get away with it, you can get away with it.
4: You had words with him then over it, did you?
2: We were just seeing what he was doing after the match and what I'd be doing after the match. We're just having a quick chat. You know yourself now, when things get a small bit heated.
9: Is that all part and parcel of being a Bonish door pass that you have to keep the pressure on when it comes to the official closest to you on the sideline?
23: Yeah, look, I suppose it is. Look, I think it's unfortunately, I think that's part of the game. You know, I think tis you're fighting every call to nail. Like even going back to one of the James you mentioned a while ago about Alan Connolly and Sean Finn. You know, look, I thought that was a very, very 50-50 call. But if you're a Cork man, you're saying that Alan didn't foul him. If you're a Limerick man, you're saying that he was fouled. You know, so I think there's a lot to be made about referees. But look, I think in fairness, look, Limerick go home with the trophy, and it's up to Cork now to kind of lick their wounds and really look at the areas that they can perform better in, and really go after that over the next 3 to 4 weeks. And I think it suits Cork maybe to a degree. Do you know, I think going back in with a prep game now in 2 weeks against Offaly, that look, they should be winning, but obviously Offaly are after coming on hugely late. But I think look, that's a game that Cork should be winning. They'd be huge favourites for it. And then going in facing Galway, you know, that gives us a great opportunity to build. And I think that's the key to us, build our form a bit more, two matches, build our form into what we want to do and be ready to take on Offaly and Galway over the next couple weeks, you know.
9: It's a pretty obvious one, Pat, but is there anything more specific than the general rivalry between Limerick and Cork that would explain that burst of emotion from Limerick yesterday? They have a fantastic record in finals, and look, I know obviously they weren't reigning Munster champions coming into this final. It just felt like a massive moment for this Limerick team. Is it just as simple as these two teams at the moment straight up don't like each other, because there's a strong argument to be made that they are the one and two teams in the country?
23: Yeah, well, look. I suppose they are the one and two teams at the moment. Look, but I suppose in fairness, over the last couple of years, we've managed to put it up to Limerick, I suppose, better than most teams. You know, obviously didn't go on in All Ireland after those victories that we had over Limerick at times. You know, but look, I think Limerick have a fierce respect for Cork and what they can do. And look, Cork have a huge respect for Limerick. And at the end of the day, there's going to be rivalry. Like, we're on the border, you know, our captain and Tim O'Mahony, the Newtown fellas, they're all below there on that border. They're living that. They're listening to all the success, just like James is listening to all the success that Limerick have had over the last 7 or 8 years in Clare. That builds huge rivalry. Do you know what I mean? You know, I think when Limerick won their first All-Ireland in 2018, everybody was delighted from. But then when they kept winning, you know, they kept getting more annoying and more annoying and more annoying. And look, but you can't but admire them. And, you know, you just want that bit of success, and you want that thing. And look, Limerick want the All-Ireland back. They feel that they're the best team in the country. They feel that, you know, they should have won the All-Ireland 24 and 25. We probably feel that we probably should have won one of those as well, you know. So look, it's going to be a huge task going forward now for Cork to get back into that All-Ireland final. But I think, look, Limerick are going to have their own day. Look, I think it might suit, as I said, might suit Cork to be on the other side of the draw. I think Clare in the long grass. Do you know what I mean? I think, look, Dublin will find it hard to get up for that All-Ireland qualifying after what happened to him. I think Clare are a huge threat in this championship yet going forward, you know?
9: Yeah, definitely. James, just on that John Kiely point and how brilliant Limerick have been in finals, his record at this stage, it's 19 finals and 18 wins for him, and he lost the other one on penalties, obviously, last year in the Munster final. It's just an extraordinary record that when the pressure is at its greatest, this Limerick team tend to be in their best version of themselves.
1: Yeah, I mean, that's why I suppose, on, you know, along with the Kilkenny side of, you know, under Cody with Tommy Walsh and JJ and Henry, that, you know, this Limerick team, based on what it's done, is in that conversation for, you know, arguably one of the greatest teams we've ever seen. And they've got the Celtic crosses to back it up. And I mean, look, for me, I think Paul Kinnaird, I mean, you know, is just... on a different level as a coach in terms of, you know, their strategy, their ability obviously to adjust in game. Then obviously there's the depth of their panel, there's the subs that they could bring on yesterday. I mean, you know, they lost Cathal O'Neill, and I'm still not sure as to, was there any update on his injury? It didn't look like maybe potentially a knee, and that's never good. But you bring Tom Morrissey on, who's obviously hugely experienced, chipped in with two massive points. You know, Adam English, you know, what a player he's been. He didn't start yesterday. You know, and obviously there's the serious competition for places within that panel. But, you know, when you've won these medals on, and you've won these tight matches, and, you know, you can go back to those Munster finals with Clare where, you know, they had to go to extra time and they had to dig it out. You know, that gives you a belief, I suppose, and a reservoir from which to draw, you know, in the big moments, you know, when you know, you're required to be clutch, they've got the guys that have done it, and it's in the locker, and that gives you a belief and a confidence that, you know, when the margins are so tight, that can sometimes make the difference. But it's a phenomenal record. You know, as you said, like, they haven't really been beaten in any of those finals in 17 minutes and even extra time, and you know, until someone does it, that's a record that they're going to be hell-bent on keeping.
9: Yeah, the depth point you make there is a really good one. Like, we were speaking to Dennis Walsh about this at the start of the Munster Championship about where that's at, and actually it's not so much an influx of players that represents the change in Limerick over the past number of years. It's just the changing roles for players. Like Dennis was writing in the Irish Times today that of the 18 players who played at Páirc Uí Chaoimh on Sunday, 13 of them played a part in the first Munster final that Limerick won under Kiely in 2019. But 7 years later, Nicky Quaid, Sean Finn, Dermot Burns, Cian Lynch, Gerard Hegarty and Aaron Galan were the only players to have started in the same positions as 2019. And then players to have started all seven winning finals are just Nicky Quaid, Dermot Burns, Kyle Hayes and Gerard Hegarty. So it's a tight pack, but it's a shuffle pack, Jamesy. And maybe that's what you're touching on with Paul Kinnerk and his genius.
1: Yeah, I mean, like, who envisaged Barry Nash as you know, as a cornerback, and what a player he's been for them, and, you know, his willingness, you know, to get forward. I mean, and even, you know, I know Pat maybe might, you know, one of the things that was evident maybe, you know, when you were manager was, you know, you wanted to play maybe three inside, but part of that was to keep Barry Nash from doing what, you know, he does maybe further up the field, which is where he can really hurt you. And even against Clare, I mean, he popped up, you know, he was in the move that led to that first goal. So, you know, he's been a tremendous player for them. Obviously, Kyle Hayes is so flexible and adaptable. He could pitch up a centre forward. He could do a job for you anywhere. You know, Will O'Donoghue has gone back to centre back and really solidified things there after Declan Hannan moved on. So, yeah, look, these guys are really good players. But they've got a management that's smart on. That's you know, and I'd imagine even, you know, their analysis of the opposition. I thought on day one, you know, back in April, they did a really good job of shutting the Cork puck out down until obviously the sending off, and then Cork were able to get the puck out away to Sean O'Donoghue. But yesterday, to see, you know, when you're sitting in the stand up high, to see Kyle Hayes and Burns just marking space, you know, not worrying about their opponents, just marking space, you know, it just shows how organised, how prepared, how well drilled, and the amount of effort obviously that goes into analysing the opposition. And that's a big issue for Cork and maybe even for Clare, you know, who really struggle again on their own puck out, you know, in the round robin game with Limerick, that, you know, if we do get over Dublin, we've got to find a way to get the hands, or get our forwards and get the ball into their hands, because Limerick have done a really, really good job of, you know, denying that. And, you know, we saw, suppose if you look at the stats from yesterday, I mean, 42 shots to 23, and Cork's efficiency was off the charts. You know, one wide over 70 minutes in those conditions was phenomenal. And it's a credit to Cork that, you know, without scoring from play after Brian Hayes' goal, that they were still in it right at the depth. But that's just what Limerick do to you, you know. And again, that level of analysis, that adaptability, those in-game adjustments, and yet they're winning these games by the tightest of margins, and those are the things maybe that make the difference. So they're a phenomenal operation. And, you know, I think when you look at the teams that have beaten them, you know, in recent years, whether that's Clare or Cork, and even Dublin last year, you've got to be really at it. You've got to be, you know, at the top of your game to do so. And that's the standard that's required to take them out. And, you know, they look like a side now that's hell-bent on getting back to where they were before. You know, you saw what it meant to them after the game, and we haven't seen that, you know, for quite a while from Limerick, that level of emotion. And as I said, it's going to take a serious performance to stop them. But at the same time, you know, there is maybe evidence they're not getting away Keane Lynch and some of these guys as easily from their opponents as they used to. They might have lost a half step. So, you know, Cork aren't without hope, given, as I said, that, you know, Fitzgibbon obviously has to come back, and he's a huge leader for them. And, you know, you'd certainly hope that if Clare can get over Dublin on, Limerick have inflicted so much pain that there'll be a performance and a kick in our lads. And, you know, we have the forward talent maybe to ask some questions, but at the same time, a lot of work to do between now and then to take care of Dublin, hopefully. That's going to be a big ask, because I think there'll be a kick in them after their performance on Saturday night. And then we've a lot of answers to find from you know, that day in Ennis, when they really expose some of the chinks in our armoury.
9: Definitely, I think that's going to be a really interesting game. Pat, just on that point that Jamesy made about, you know, how fascinating it is to see Dermot Burns and Kyle Hayes marking space on Cork bookouts, what would tend to be your answer to that, when you know exactly that's how Limerick are going to set up? Maybe not with Hayes, but Burns and another on those, I guess, ostensibly wing-back positions marking space. What was the most effective way to get around that?
23: Well, I suppose, look, that's why we did a lot of long puckouts on top of them. Do you know what I mean? And try to get the extra bodies around them and try and get after those breaks. And we got some joys out of it, but you're not going to get all the joy out of it. I think the key yesterday was that Limerick cut down the Cork short puckout. They cut it down an awful lot. Look, we didn't get many short puckouts away. I think, we didn't get anything away to any of our two wing backs over the 70 minutes, really, to Owen Downey or to Mark Coleman. Whereas they kind of got away a lot of short puckouts. You know, I think Dan Morrissey was on a lot of ball, and Dan probably doesn't get the kudos for his hurling side. But when they're marking space, you have to be brave. I didn't think a couple of our balls that didn't go to our midfielders at the time didn't go to hand. We got turned over on them a couple of times, and I didn't think we actually went enough to Tim O'Mahony. He was marking whether it was Darragh Donovan at times yesterday or Adam English when he came on, or Keane Lynch. Do you know, he has a bit of a size advantage over him. We used to try and isolate it, you know, as regards, and try and go down on top of him in those areas. And he actually caught one puck out just there, which they did do, and he managed to get a score out of it. But look, they're phenomenal players. I think in fairness, Kyle Hayes had an absolute storm of a second half. Do you know, he had two probably shots that if they'd have gone over the bar, he was man of the match. Do you know, I watched back the game there this morning, and she did the level of intensity that he brought to it. I think it was probably, look, fellas are waiting for Murphy's bad injury to kind of really go back to maybe the Kyle Hayes of 2 or 3 years ago. And I think you saw it just in the second half. You see his fitness levels coming back on. That last run that he went on where he flicked the ball across to Garrod Hegarty for the score, I think that really showed him where he was at. You know, but look, as I said, look, all is not lost for Cork. Do you know what I mean? Look, I think they showed fantastic resilience, fantastic heart and determination to stay in it. I think, look, that bit of power that the lads had off the bench. Tom Morrissey came on, as Jamesy said. I think Adam English came on and gave a right spurt. And I think if you actually watch it, I think he makes a fantastic tackle on Dermot Healy, who had a very good game yesterday for Cork, when Alan Connolly parted the ball to him. He was the fella making that contact back. When Don flicked it on again, Darragh Donovan made another gun bursting one to flick it on, ball broke to Mark Coleman, another fella made another tackle, and the ball went out for a line ball to Limerick, and it raised the whole crowd. Do you know what I mean? But I think Adam English gave him that bit of zip when he came on, and Cork just didn't find that bit of zip off the bench when we needed it. And I think but there are areas that Cork will go after. We were short a couple of fellas as well yesterday that weren't on the bench, and you know, as the year goes on, hopefully if we stay injury free and get some more of our lads back, it's only stronger Cork will be getting as the year goes on, you know.
9: Definitely.
1: And Owen, there was one puck out as well where, you know, Limerick, it's as if they're setting a trap for you, where you remember, Pat, he went to Tommy O'Connell around the 45. I mean, he was looking where to go, and it looked like Tommy was on his own looking for it. And if I could have pressed pause on the view I had, Tommy, the ball's in the air, and there are four Limerick players, north, south, east, west, descending on him. And they're coming at you. It's a wet ball. He drops it. Suddenly, he's trying to regain possession. There's four of them in the tackle. They turn it over, and Aidan O'Connor, I think, was in on goal. It might have been the shot that he got off that that was you know, really saved by Patrick Collins. But that's what they do to you. You know, they apply such pressure, they work so hard, and it's a big problem for opposition now. Like, Limerick have become so good at denying you primary possession off your own puck out, and there's a lot of teams now having to figure out, you know, answers to those questions if they're going to take Limerick down.
23: Yeah, and I think that's why a lot of your puckouts, that you need to go to your wing backs. If you can get your wing backs on it, and look, there's a bit of risk in that, but you have to keep their wing forwards honest. You know, if you're looking at the size of Cathal O'Neill, the size of Garrod Hegarty, and if they're able to cheat any bit at all, it's going to cut down all your middle puckouts. It'll cut down all your puckouts into your half forwards that are trying to move. You know, you have to really try and push those balls into your wing backs. I think, because they're just such big men, that if you leave them cheat at all, their wingspan and the areas that they can cover, they're just brilliant at closing down that area. So I think, look, that's something that Cork can look at. You know, we fantastic analysis fellas that are involved with Cork, and they look at those areas and see how we can get those our people on those balls. I think, look, Mark was only on one or two possessions in the first half, and I think Limerick really targeted him on that to keep the ball away from him. And he's a huge player for Cork. He builds an off. That was one aspect that was missing from Cork's play yesterday, is that we just couldn't get Mark Coleman on the ball enough. And look, he's dynamic when he's using the ball, and dynamic putting the ball into areas. You know, like, it's very unusual that Mark wouldn't even have a shot at goal, you know. So even in the first half there, when we were playing with the wind, I think Mark had only one or two possessions. I think credit to Limerick. I think they went after that situation and tried to cut Mark down, because he's after having a fantastic 2026 start to the year. So look, that'll be an area that Cork will go after as the summer goes on, you know.
9: Just a final point on this. We should just mention the two goalkeepers. Obviously, we've touched on the puck out element and how you've got to war game that as a coach on either side, really. But for Pat Collins and for Nicky Quaid, particularly when it comes to Quaid, James, we shouldn't be surprised at how much of a clinic he puts on so regularly in the shot stopping stakes. But both keepers magnificent on that front yesterday.
1: They were brilliant, yeah, and the save in the first half that Patrick Collins made. I mean, he came off his line. I can't remember who had the shot. I mean, that was a brilliant save. See, obviously the one from Hegarty was again at the end. You know, put his body in the line. Again, I think he came off his shoulder. So he was brave, and he made a couple of excellent saves as well from shots. So you know, he was brilliant, and we know what Nicky has done. But Owen, like, where Nicky is, you know, so I think underrated is just on his puckouts. That, you know, you see Hegarty and Cathal O'Neill, the runs that they make before the ball is even pucked on, and then he's able to put it into their hands. The timing of that, people don't realise, like, how, you know, the level of skill and detail and practice and repetition, obviously, that goes into that, where they make a run from the middle, the bunch and break, and the ball is landing into their hand 2-3 seconds later. I mean, the degree of difficulty to do that, that doesn't happen by accident. And I mean, at 37 years of age, you know, he's raised the bar, if anything. But I thought Patrick Collins is, you know, okay, his puck outs maybe yesterday weren't what he would have liked, but it wasn't easy. But certainly from a shot stopping department, he kept Cork in it, and both goalies really, you know, were outstanding yesterday, and credit to both of them for that.
9: Definitely. 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We'll take a quick break and reflect on the Leinster Hurling Final after these.
5: Hurling on Off the Ball with Apple Green. Great coffee, good food, and a welcoming stop. With you on the journey to every match.
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9: Welcome back. Pat Ryan and James O'Connor with us on the line, reflecting on the weekend's provincial hurling action. The final in Leinster was won by Galway against Dublin in Croke Park. They had a 14-point win in the decider on Saturday. And Pat, listen to Micheál Donoghue after the game. He really said that he's never seen so many injuries going into a game before. So they had all this chaos going into a game. They put in a really impressive performance. And it really does feel that this was a bit of a tactical masterclass as well as an individual masterclass from Galway on Saturday.
23: Yeah, but look, Micheál is a fantastic coach, fantastic manager. You know, he's a great group of people around him. You know, they've all, like, the group that are with him. Obviously, they've added Aidan Hart as well into that group. You know, they've won in Ireland before, so he knows exactly what he was doing. You know, having spoken to him last year, they had nearly 50 or 60 players on their panel last year as they trawled the net wide and long in Galway trying to get their players. And you knew this year was going to be a different Galway. So I think he has his team, he has his panel of players around him. And look, there's always been players in Galway. Do you know what I mean? There's fantastic clubs doing fantastic workouts up there. And look, they're a serious. They have plenty of players, plenty of athleticism. I think they've really added that extra bit of athleticism and size into their team. I think when you think of the likes of Keane Daniels, middle of the field, I think who had never played minor or 20 for Galway, I think. Do you know, I think he gives them a fierce size, athleticism into it. Darren Neary now started the last day again. Do you know, his athleticism even to get on the end for the goal. Like that's what modern hurling has to be about. You have to be athletic, you have to be able to run, you have to be get up and down the field, and then you throw in the Aran Islands and the Rabbits and that area that have really freshened up the team, and you can see they're kind of more mature players. Seeing that these players are going to bring something to it, and they have to respond as well. You know, and you can see that happening with Parrick and Cahill and Conor Whelan. You know, they're all responding to what these younger fellas are driving forward. And look, it's only good times ahead for Galway, I think.
9: It kind of feels, Jamesy, as if Galway sort of baited Dublin into going long repeatedly throughout this game. And John Heatherton, a fantastic target man, but I guess when you're up against Dahi Burke, it's always a tougher man when you're kind of plan A and there's not a whole pile of plan B when it comes to your route one ball. So that suited Galway just fine, I think, the reliance on Heatherton on Saturday.
1: Yeah, well, I think sometimes you learn more in defeat than you do in victory. And, you know, Killian Trares, I thought TJ grabbed a couple of balls over his head, you know, in the Kilkenny game, and that wouldn't have been lost on Micheál. And then obviously Hedgehog run, Hayes came in and You know, now there was a strong wind in Salt Hill, but again, you know, Dublin got a couple of goals and maybe a couple of points off the route, one direct stuff. So I wasn't surprised at all to see Doughty. Doughty worked back at fullback on Hedgehog. I mean, Doughty's around the block and experienced, and, you know, he's there aren't too many better in the air than Doughty Burke. So, and that said, like, I mean, you know, after Dublin conceded the goal, I mean, there were, was it 1-7 or 1-9 to 3 points, 1-7 I think to 3 points down, and they fought their way back into it. I mean, it was back to the 1-9 to 1-8, and Hedgehog had missed a really good goal chance as well that he probably should have hit the deck with and put away. But listen, Dublin, like, tactically, there's no doubt about it. The game was played on Galway's terms, and Cathal Mannion playing where he was, you know, really, you know, able to influence the game, quarterbacking it nearly from deep. Galway took away Donal Burke, completely negated his impact. Brian Hayes didn't have the influence that he'd like to have, and obviously Keane O'Sullivan as well, all-star last year. You know, he was a big loss to Dublin. You know, scoring forward like that, a guy who's done it in big games. He was excellent against Cork last year. You know, but Dublin, I mean, for a finish, Owen, I mean, you know, it just seemed to be that, you know, it was panic stations and everything was going long, and it was just route one and Galway with a lead to defend and so many players back, you know, just gobbled it up. And it was so disappointing from a Dublin perspective, because I thought this had really shades of 2013, where, you know, you had done the hard park, you'd won the big matches, you'd gone to Salt Hill and beaten Galway, gone to Wexford and beaten Wexford, and obviously beating Kilkenny in a must-win game as well. And I just thought that, look, their time had come. There was, you know, the experience of Rush and, you know, O'Donnell, Paddy Smith and these guys. And as I said, it had shades of 2013 for me. And Micheál Donoghue and Galway were just biding their time, probably watching us all tip Dublin, you know, build Dublin up as favourites. And they had learned the lessons from what went wrong maybe in Salt Hill. And look, they just got back to the levels that they did at the latter stages of the league, and that they did obviously against Kilkenny. And when they do that, they simply have probably, man for man, probably better individual hurlers than Dublin do. And there's no questioning the skill of the Galway players, but when they're as united and as together as they appear to be, and when you've got, you know, Whelan, you know, re-energised and back to his best form, I think he got five from playing, he had a huge game. As Pat said, you know, Park and Cathal Mannion were both excellent. Doughty Burke looks like he's all in again this year. And you know, you can't, like, Nyland and Rabbit, you know, we've known for years, you know, the talent of these guys. Was just a matter of when rather than if they were going to get the start at inter-county level. Galway are certainly in a good place, and, you know, now with 4 weeks to prepare for probably Cork, assuming Offaly don't throw a spanner in the works, that's going to be a problem for Cork in the semi-final. And you'd imagine Cork, assuming that they get over Offaly, would know that. So the genie's out of the bottle now. This is a Galway team that has to be respected. They've got players, they've got ballers, and to put 4-29-1 on the board at an Leinster final, you know, it was a phenomenal performance. And as I said, the game was played on their terms, and Micheál and Frenny Ford and Noel Arkin, the Galway backroom team, deserve a lot of credit for that, and they got an awful lot right at the weekend.
9: Yeah, like, I wonder as well, Pat, if there's still a Croke Park question over this Dublin team. And I know their magnificent results against Limerick, being a man down last year, took place at this venue, but you go back to the Leinster final of 2 years ago against Kilkenny, when they really showed up quite flat in a game that people had high expectations for. It sort of feels like the same thing happened on Saturday. It was just in stark contrast to their performance in Parnell Park against Kilkenny.
23: Yeah, and look, but in fairness, Parnell and Croke Park are totally different areas, totally different places that you can play, and it's your whole puck out strategy has to be different. When you're playing in such a small pitch as Parnell Park is, and that tightness kind of invites that kind of congestion and that kind of, you know, run the ball back kind of mentality. I think at the weekend, look, I just don't think they established their long puck out at any stage. They never established their long puck out, and every time they worked the ball out, you were kind of delivering the ball from too far. You know, look, I think above in Salt Hill, as James did know, having played there, you know, look, the ball in that round robin game in Salt Hill, the ball was coming all the way into the 6 yard box, the 13 yard box, which makes it usually dangerous. Whereas Hedgehog and the rest of them, they were trying to win the ball on top of the D, and that's just way easier to defend, and that's where they were getting caught. And look, in fairness, Keno Sullivan is a top class forward. Takes real minding. I think, look, when they were missing him, I think, look, it was a huge disappointment for them, because he's their one really class forward that can really get those scores that you need from your top players at this stage, you know. So, but look, it's not lost for Dublin. They'll be smarting from that, and look, obviously Clare will be a huge task for them going forward, but they need to get it right. But look, in fairness to Galway, look, they're going the right way. They have a huge panel. I think they're really, really fit. I think Conor Cooney, you know, he's coming off the bench, I think he's making a huge difference to him as well when he comes off the bench, and looks way fitter than he was over the last year or two. So you can see that they've a lot of work done, and they're going to be a match for anyone going forward. And look, they'll only get confidence. And look, I suppose the one thing I took out of the game afterwards, they looked a really, really united bunch. You know, that mixing of the youth and mixing of their senior players, I think they looked a really, really united bunch. And look as Jamesy said, look, they have a fantastic management team. They're going the right way. They have 4 weeks to prepare now. I think that's a huge thing. You take a week to come down and get yourself right and get the bodies right again, and two really good weeks of preparation, and then you have 1 week of a run into the semi final. So they'll be, whoever comes up against them, look, we all think it'll probably be Cork, you know. That'll be a really, really tough game. But huge credit goes to Micheál and his group, you know.
9: Yeah, definitely. Look, I know, James, you don't want to be giving Dublin advice before a Clare versus Dublin game on the 20th of June, but you'd wonder what's next for them, even in sort of a medium-term capacity. Like, they came up against Pat's Cork team last year, went toe-to-toe with them, and there was only one winner. They went toe-to-toe on Saturday. There was a bit of a gap between the teams as well. And, like, even in defeat, the four goals that Dublin scored, three out of the four of them were absolutely top class. So you'd kind of wonder what's the next stage for this team. They clearly have a really good level of hurler. They put up an unbelievable highlights reel. I do wonder if there's just a bit of street smarts missing in terms of how they sit up. I'm not sure if that's too harsh an assessment of where they're at.
1: Well, you know, you concede what they conceded to Cork last year, 7, whatever it was, and you concede 4.29. I mean, you know, Neil O'Callaghan, like, no one is going to hurt more than him in terms of, you know, where they got it wrong tactically and what they need to do to correct it. But I mean, at times, I mean, it was, you know, to see the space that they vacated, and I mean, you know, even for the first goal, I mean, there was nobody at home out of the house. And I mean, Rory Burke and Neary were in, you know, acres of space. And at the end, I mean, it was, you know, like, I don't care who you have in the full back line, if there's 70, 80 yards of space around you, you know, you're in trouble, and one slip and you're paying the ultimate price. So certainly they'll have to look at that. But Owen, like, you know, when you lose a game like that, a big game like that, and you're hurt as badly as I'm sure the Dublin players were hurting on Sunday morning, you know, you want to get back on the horse, you know, as soon as possible. And I mean, I lost big games on you to wait nearly a year to atone for it and play another championship match. And, you know, that's bad news for Clare, because, you know, I think Dublin will hurt so badly that they'll want to deliver performance. They know where they'll want their season to end on that note. And like in the league game in Ennis, they gave Clare bags of it, and it took really a sense of urgency from Tony Kelly that, you know, I think he got 1-5, and he was brilliant on the evening. That got Clare, you know, that vital 2 points on the board in round one. And even the league final, I mean, Aver Quilligan was probably the busiest player on the pitch, put off a couple of fantastic saves. So look, Dublin will feel that, listen, Clare, you know, Clare are a team that maybe aren't where they were 2 years ago. They certainly evidence that they haven't hit those levels yet. Dublin have the athleticism to trouble Clare, but they certainly have things to fix. No more than Clare have defensively, because, you know, if you look at the Cork game and the Limerick game, I mean, Clare were really opened up, really exposed. Even Watford on day one, you know, could have had a bag of goals. So both teams have plenty to fix ahead of that fixture, and that is by no means a game that any Clare supporter would be taken for granted, given, you know, they probably saw the two Dublin games earlier this year when, as I said, Dublin gave us loads of it, and there's nobody in Clare going to be taking Dublin for granted. We saw, you know, what they did to Limerick last year, so it's a dangerous game. And as I said, you know, you often learn more from defeat than you do in victory, and there's lots of learnings for Dublin to take out of last weekend. And but if you leave yourself as exposed as they did, you know, with the forwards that Clare have, you know, you're going to pay a similar price. So that'll be, I think, number one on the agenda. They've got to defend better than they did, and they've got to deny the Clare forwards the space that Galway, you know, caused racking at the weekend.
9: Pat, just a final one to you. The opposite sort of seems true for this Galway team under Micheál Donoghue. He seems to have the Midas touch when it comes to getting success out of a Galway intercounty team. And even when John Fleming fires in the fourth goal for them on Saturday, Darren Maloney in commentary describes it as a champagne hurling. I know Cork have, you know, a quarter final to get over yet against Offaly, but if it is Cork against Galway in this semi final, there's a chance that we're going to be thrown up an absolute cracker given the way in which Galway tore Dublin apart at times at the weekend.
23: Yeah, look, I think the greatest thing that Galway did the last year was when Conor Whelan got the black card and he came back to 5 points down. Dublin looked to be in a good position then, you know, 5 points down, a man up. But Galway drove on, got the next couple of scores, weathered the storm, managed to separate it out. I think, look, if it goes into that Cork-Galway game, look, I think Cork are playing a lot more even in around the middle of the field. I think they'll match up well there. I think that's where I think Cork's middle eight, once we get Badara back, will give us that kind of go forward. Because look, in fairness to Galway, they do give you the ball, they do give you that sharp puck out, and I think that would actually probably suit Cork. But I think with Galway, you need to close them off early. Do you know what I mean? I think you need to close them off early. I think you need to force them long as best they can. They're really, really good at working that ball out. Whether it's Pádraig Mannion, whether it's Colin Mannion drifting back in, whether it is Rory Burke or these lads falling off into the thing, separating out. Look, Tom Monaghan had an unbelievable game at the weekend. Do you know, always was a really, really brilliant player. Do you know, but his accuracy at the weekend was top class from every side of the field. You know, and I think that really put Dublin under pressure because they then started to move out. They got Tom Monaghan, they got 7 or 8 points in play. And then that was forcing them to come out a bit. But look, from a Dublin point of view, again, as you asked me, what would you do if Dublin didn't? Look, I'd be slow to be giving. No.

0: scores. But you know, it's very hard to run the ball from 45 yards out from your own goal. You know, if you're running the ball from the middle of the field in, makes life a bit easier for you. And I think, look, I'd like to see the two of them back up, because I think it'll test other defences. I think it'll test Galway a bit more at the weekend, and maybe Galway's fellas would have had to be more cognizant of them, as opposed to getting into their own space looking for scores, you know.
1: Okay, very interesting. Pat Ryan, James O'Connor, great stuff this evening, lads. Thanks a million for joining us.
2: Cheers, Owen.
1: Cheers.
0: Thanks, Owen.
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4: 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But on the sideline is another team. One that's passed on what they learned yesterday to shape those on the pitch today. That's what the game is built on. Because playing it forward isn't just about lifting cups, but lifting a team. And behind every county are those who lift us all. 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AIB, for the life you're after.
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1: You're welcome back. So today, Off the Ball, Gaelic Games correspondent Tommy Rooney was at the launch of PTSB's new sponsorship of the PTSB Dublin Club Leagues and Championship, where he got the chance to speak with former Dublin footballer Jack McCaffrey. And here Jack is explaining how he was tempted to return to the Dublin panel earlier this year.
13: Was there any temptation to come back again? Because you've stepped in and out plenty of times throughout your career for career reasons, for injury reasons, for different reasons.
14: Yeah.
13: Was there any temptation? Because I'm sure the back call went out.
14: Yeah, it did. It did. And like, I mean, I think Jair and the lads looked at, I think I saw somewhere 180 players and...
13: Did it go out again with Jair Brown?
14: Yeah. No, I think that's what I meant. Kind of at the start of this season, they had a good look and I had a chat with Jair. I know Jair from my time at UCD. Mm-hmm. And, you know, I was kind of thinking, would I have the grow to go back in and fully commit? The answer probably, maybe for the first time in my life, was yes, but I don't have time.
13: Yeah.
14: And I've never really used that as an excuse, because I think when you really want to be somewhere, you want to be there. But I got a bit of a fitness program, thought I could kind of get myself up to speed, did a bit of work. I was trying to get out like 3 times a week on my own schedule, was struggling to make that work. And the thing about intercounty football, I know I've said it's really enjoyable, mm-hmm. and it is, but there is a kind of minimum time that kind of commitment, and you can't half do it. It just lets the group down. So that became apparent very early. And like the Clontarf training that we've done is grueling. It's like, I think really, you know, physically up to the highest standard, but I can hop on a bike from work at 6:30 and hop off at 7:10 for a 7:15 session and go out and do it. But you can't do it in county football. There's your video work. There's, you know, getting there and trying to see physios prep and that's as it should be, but it was just not

0: on the cards.
1: It's an interesting answer.
0: It's truth, yeah.
2: Yeah, no, but it's interesting, you know, and I was thinking there might have been other reasons, but like the grow is still there, but it's just life, you know, like life does take off and, you know, whether it's Love Island or it's your own career, you know, you, like the intercounty game isn't going to wait for you.
0: No.
2: But you need a life outside of it too.
0: As a man who works in medicine with a lot of consultants who have no interest in GA, the Love Island story certainly...
2: Fitzy seems to be doing okay. So,
0: yeah, okay, right.
2: Seems to be
0: perfect. But the... yes, that led to a lot of uncomfortable questions for me, but I could have done without. Look, it may well have been the case that I wouldn't have been at the standard anyway, or whatever, but I just said I'd give it a little go at the start of the season. Didn't work out.
2: Yeah. I think what we're seeing now is if fellas have it upstairs when it comes to football as well, that can go an awful long way. Look at John Heston coming back and, you know, at short notice and being able to give something.
0: Yeah,
2: but you would have played with John.
0: I played with John in college, yeah. Like, John's, he's not an old man.
2: No.
0: A lot of miles on the clock, obviously, but, you know.
2: You're younger.
0: 33. Yeah, no, I'm 32. Mm. And I think, like, I'd chat to my dad a bit. And like, over the years, he'd have always said that back when he was playing, kind of 28 to 32 was your athletic peak. Now, I think with S&C and development squads, that's probably changed.
2: A bit lower, as you reckon, a bit earlier.
0: Younger, yeah, yeah, I think so, for sure. But no, genuinely, like, one round with Clontarf, when I don't have a little niggle,
2: yeah,
0: I feel fit and I feel fast, which is nice.
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13: Good
1: Evening, I'm Daniel Pitcher. The Rotunda Hospital says consultants on public-only contracts will no longer treat private patients. The decision follows a dispute with the government over consultants carrying out private work despite signing public-only contracts. The hospital board says it cannot risk the loss of state funding, but believes women should continue to have a choice in maternity care. Peter Boylan, former master of the National Maternity Hospital, says it doesn't solve the problem long-term.
10: The really important thing is that women don't suffer as a consequence of all of this controversy. And while I'm sure a compromise will be worked out in a way that looks after their interests, coming down the line in the future, I would have very grave concerns about the workability of the new contract in terms of the availability of consultant care because of the nature of obstetrics.
1: Iran has agreed to stop striking Israel, but has also warned the Middle East will become hell if Israel keeps on attacking Lebanon. Last night saw the April ceasefire tested to its limits after both sides fired missiles at each other. Donald Trump has ordered fighting to stop immediately. The Republic of Ireland's UEFA Nations League match against Israel is set to be moved from the Aviva Stadium to a neutral venue pending UEFA approval. The FAI board has discussed the fixture and is expected to seek permission to switch the October game, with Hungary considered a likely destination. The association says any decision is solely a matter for the FAI and will issue a formal update after their board meeting on Thursday. Stuart Gilhooley, solicitor at the Players Football Association of Ireland, says the FAI needs to read the room.
11: It's definitely become a very difficult issue and it's become more and more entrenched, and I think there's certainly been more and more support for the idea that this game should not go ahead. We saw following the tennis ball protest in the Aviva, this has really, I think, focused a lot of people's minds and made them realise that this really isn't appropriate.
1: And a new report on LGBTQI human rights should be a wake-up call to the state, according to 23 organisations who've submitted it to the UN. The report sets out a plan to further strengthen these rights in Ireland before the UN Human Rights Council does a review in November. It's led by the Transgender Equality Network, LGBT Ireland Belong To, but also involves other organisations, including Shout Out. And that's your news for now.
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1: Fresh and breezy this evening with a mix of some clear spells and scattered showers. Lows of between 4 and 9 degrees. And now you're up to date on News Talk.
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3: Welcome back to Monday Night's Off the Ball. And after that magnificent win against the Netherlands on Friday night in Cork, the Republic of Ireland are now one win away from qualifying for next year's Women's World Cup in Brazil. We're going to have live commentary tomorrow night at Stade des Alpes in Grenoble. It's going to be Ciara Grant alongside Stephen Doyle on duty for that one for France versus the Republic of Ireland. And I'm very happy to say that Republic of Ireland centurion Louise Quinn is with us on the line. Louise, how are you keeping?
14: Oh, I'm good. How's things? How are you?
3: Very well. You're still on a high from Friday, I suspect. Let's just linger on this for a moment before we get too bogged down with nerves and focus on tomorrow night. First things first, Cork is the official fortress of this Republic of Ireland team, it seems.
14: Yeah, it's incredible. I have to say, every time, you know, that I went down to play, so that was against France and against Slovenia, and then obviously the girls now this time against the Netherlands. It's just, yeah, I don't know if it's in the air, if it's, you know, it's the good people last, you know, when we were there, and you're just, you know, we stayed pretty much almost in the city centre, and just the buzz, the people, you know, so excited to have us there, so welcoming. And just, yeah, just like a great stadium, historic, beautiful, nice and big. And, yeah, there's definitely just something about Páirc Caoimh at the moment.
3: Can I ask, when you're watching the game on Friday, what do you see early in the fixture that makes you fully believe that something special might be happening here?
14: Yeah, do you know what? There was the moment, I can't remember what minute it was. It must have been the first 2-3 minutes, maybe first 5 minutes. It was, you know, they were getting down Ireland's right side, you know, finding a lot of space. And for me, it was just that interception, you know, that clearance from Caitlin Hayes, you know, off the toe of one of their strikers. She just came across, you know, good wet day for slide tackle. So she comes in, clears the ball, and you're just like, you know, she's on it. You can see then, like, something like that can automatically bring energy, even though it's, you know, they're on an attack, they're coming down. But it was just the, you know, just the conviction and the quality of, you know, how she comes in. Like, if that was me, that would be like, right, I'm set up now. And, yeah, you know, the rest of your team are like, backline are there, they're on it, they're ready to clear balls. And it just gives you that little bit of, yeah, I don't know, a first big moment, and you've dealt with it really, really well. Yeah, and then they just carried on throughout. They were just so composed, you know, and calm throughout the whole game, and with such quality. So it was, yeah, it was an absolute joy to watch.
3: Because you get a sense from very early on in the fixture as well that Larkin and Caruso in particular are going to be an absolute nuisance for that Netherlands defence. And it was a perfect clash of styles that looked like it was going to go in Ireland's favour.
14: Yeah, exactly. And I think they were just set up, you know, have worked really well together. And that's, you know, thankfully for us, you know, Ciara has really become a mainstay, and it's, you know, a lot of players can play with her. And for me, she sets the tone. You know, she's a real leader up there. I think her defensive positioning, you know, in terms of how she blocks, you know, defences and teams to go one way, and it gives, you know, gives the Ireland team a signal of, okay, this is where we're going, this is how we're going to trap them. You know, we can go jump, pounce on a ball. And yeah, I just think, you know, and that's something that, you know, Abby is really starting to bring into her game. You know, I think she's even finding that, you know, motivation as well from Emily, you know, young player, still trying to, you know, the last couple of years really find their feet. And, you know, I think just of late, they really have, and are putting in really, really mature performances, but then with such class and technical ability. You know, how good was Abby Larkin on the ball? You know, rarely lost this. And again, they've just really, the team are just really coming together and know how they want to play. And you know where your support is now going to come from, you know, when you win the ball kind of in that middle part of the pitch, as they were doing a lot, but they were just so, so composed in terms of, you know, how they want to keep it.
3: Yeah, like there's just a brilliant blend in terms of this team, that there's that composure and then there's that fire, and then there's that sort of old school aggression, and then there's just brilliant levels of high class in this team. Yeah. Like two of the moments that really stick out to me come from two of the substitutes, like Siar Shanunan doing the big fist pump for winning the free out was like something you'd see in Camogie or hurling in Páirc Caoimh. Like that was just brilliant. And then on the other side of things, Jessu and the backheel nutmeg down the left flank. Like just two small moments that really sum up the spectrum of things that this team can do when they're on the field of play.
14: Yeah, and it was just, that's just built, you know, throughout the game. And, you know, you're talking about especially girls in the, you know, the national team that haven't, you know, got a lot of time. Saoirse, I think, has done, you know, really well. I think the move to Celtic has been, yeah, just perfect for her and her confidence and the amount of playing time. And, you know, she definitely gets her minutes when she comes on, but she's really effective when she does it. And as you say, just brings the passion, you know, local Cork girl. And then, listen, again, Jessu just has always been that kind of player, and obviously just so unfortunate. But again, to come back from two major injuries to, you know, just get not many minutes, you know, in her club season, and just, again, just to produce such quality, which we would be, you know, it would be other teams doing that to us in years previous. But, you know, we really have those technical players, and it's just making sure, you know, that we look after them, that, you know, they look after themselves, the club as well, because they have got, you know, special players. But I just think when you put on that Irish shirt, it's something different as well. You know, when performances are going up those levels, I think just pressure is taken off, and you know, you'll do absolutely anything. And I think it just brings out the best of these players when they're playing for Ireland.
3: I dare say, if Ireland win tomorrow night, Hamden is going to be brought up on plenty of occasions. You know, the best night since ... maybe ever or since Hamden, but obviously hallmarks of that Scotland playoff from Friday night as well, and the role that Amber Barrett played, getting the goal, but winning the corner in the first place, Louise, like, she had absolutely no right to get anything out of that situation. There was like 20, 30 yards still behind that defender. So to grind that moment out is almost the best piece of football from Barrett in those 3 or 4 minutes.
14: Yeah, exactly. And, you know, she does put the fear in defenders, and you know, she knew she was in that 1v1. I think it was with Janssen, and you know, Janssen did very well to close her off from the goal, knows that she has pace, is going to try push her wide. So then Amber just knows, okay, I just need to get something here. You know, even a throw in high up the pitch is a great result, but it's a last ditch tackle from their captain to try and make sure, you know, they can, you know, keep Amber out, because again, she comes on in the last 10, 15, 20, 30 minutes, you know, and you're already looking at defenders that are having a tough day of it. You know, she's not someone you want coming on. And again, just that is it. I think just people's decision-making and support and how they're getting up the pitch, you know, to support that level of play now, that is the difference. And again, that's a move that Amber has made as well, going to France to better herself, you know, again. And yeah, listen, everything's coming timely and coming through, you know, really, really well. Obviously, I saw them go short and that put a bit of fear in me, but it worked a treat.
3: Exactly. Once the second cross came in.
14: You know, deliver that. I'm Caitlin Hayes. I'm saying, oh, deliver that ball. But again, just really well worked. It pulled them out and you know, the girls lost their markers.
3: How did you react when the ball went into the back of the net?
14: For the whole second half, edge of the seat. I was, you know, watching it with my partner, and yeah, she didn't enjoy me watching the game. But, you know, edge of the seat, just pure passion. And then, honest to God, it went in, and it is sad, but I was on my knees and just shed a tear, but just pure joy. It was just, you know, because we've had moments like that. Obviously, Amber has given us that. You know, and we've had moments again like that in France in Parc des Princes. So it's just, you know, it brings it all back. It was just phenomenal.
3: It really is. Let's talk about tomorrow night. We just want to kick things off with a bit of audio here, because Stephen Doyle, who's going to be commentating on the game tomorrow, is already in Grenoble, and he's been speaking with Republic of Ireland manager.
15: I would imagine the players were on a real high on Friday night after achieving what was a historical result for this team. How do you now find the balance between using the good spirits from Friday night, yeah, but also finding the balance with that sense of calm going into tomorrow's game and remembering the game plan and everything they have to do?
16: Yeah, bizarrely, I think that's very easy with this group, you know. They're so determined and obsessed with being better all the time that they don't get carried away. Yeah, of course they were delighted, very tired the next day, as you can imagine, but this group is you know, good to work with, because they're so focused on what's ahead. So I think that'll be an easy one.
15: Do you feel that this team, compared to the one that you took over, is a way more confident team?
16: Confident, yeah, more structured. I think that, you know, we're now in a position that we know we can go and compete, and have the belief to compete. I talk a lot about mindset and energy, and I think we have that. And it's a collective buy-in. I think now the staff and players, you know, are very united, and I think you can feel that.
15: Putting the mindset and the confidence and all those kind of things to one side, watching this Ireland team now, I think it's really impressive, especially on Friday night, the amount of times that you turned over the opposition's possession, went on the counter-attack. There was also a real calmness in decision-making.
16: Yeah.
15: and also those kind of little passing movements to get yourself up the field. Is that something you feel that's got better with this team?
16: Yeah, we had to do a lot of work. It's taken time to get to where we want to get to. We're still lots of work to do, but we have we do a lot of work on when we retain the ball, how we retain the ball, then what we do with it. And I think it's the girls have really bought into how we want to play. Everybody understands their role with and without the ball, and that has been like one of the biggest improvements, I would say, over the last 6 months.
15: I did mention to you about Melvin Millard in the press conference when she came on in Tala. Like, obviously she's a really talented player, but it did seem there was just maybe little mistakes that were made with the players, maybe individually. Is that something now that you've kind of worked on and you'd be more confident maybe they can handle those situations better?
16: Yeah, I think, listen, that first game we're playing against, first League A game for some time, and probably finding feet again, but look, you're playing against some of the best players in the world, and there's going to be moments where we don't quite have that. What's the right word in here? I think the best way to put it is you're coming up against the best in the world day one of League A. There's going to be mistakes, there's going to be mistakes in every game. We make mistakes every day, that's fine. It's how we learn from it, how we adapt, how we reset and go again.
15: Just finally, Carla, to ask you, Denise O'Sullivan and Emily Murphy missing for the Netherlands game, not far from ideal, but now they're fresh for this game. How important is that?
16: Yeah, two pairs of fresh legs I think will be massively important, and them two are a bundle of energy, aren't they? So to have them fresh is massively critical for us.
3: Yeah, fair play to Stephen Doyle for not even, tempting Carla Ward with an answer as who's actually going to start, because she definitely would have given absolutely nothing away. If you were in her position, Louise, what would you do?
14: Yeah, I've been thinking about this a lot. And yeah, listen, I struggle with it. But as she said, it's having a set of fresh legs there, with Emily, with Denise. So I would imagine they would come back in, obviously apart from, getting the yellow cards, there's no, it's not a performance thing, listen, depending on how the week's gone in training. But I think Emily and Denise will come back in there, definitely Denise. And then, yeah, it is a little bit of a toss up between Emily and Larco. But, as Carla made some very brave subs the other day, and if it is about that, can you get an incredible 60 minutes, out of your strikers and then be able to make a couple of subs? So that's, maybe what I'd imagine. There was a formation change. There was, and I just think it worked really well. Rusha brought balance in that first half and, hasn't had a lot of minutes. And again, just a little bit of balance, a little bit of maturity. And then, to have... Netherlands were never going to think that we'd really go all out again, and you're putting on really technical players, changing the two strikers. Listen, really, really brave. So again, for me, I think they'll all get minutes, and it's just about, timing and where we need it. And she got a spot on the other day.
3: How different in terms of the style of player are Larkin and Murphy? Because we've seen the unbelievable quality that Emily Murphy has brought to her young Ireland career so far.
14: Yeah, that's the thing. They definitely have, a lot of similarities. I think Emily likes to drop maybe just a little bit deeper to receive the ball. She likes to run at people. She'll come out, really wide, link up down, down that left-hand side, which I think has been really, really strong for us. Obviously, Katie there, Emily... it's either Marissa might come over, Denise is there, and then you have Chloe Mustaki, who's, again, just having that left foot and bringing balance, but like such a quality, left foot, that balance is really good there. And I just think Larco she's just technically fantastic. She finds little gaps. She's maturing really well under pressure. There was the moment, I think she was surrounded by three Netherlands players middle of the pitch, and she still managed to get away and get a little pass out. So they are very similar, but I just think you maybe just get a little bit more work rate out of Emily in terms of the work she does off the ball. She can naturally kind of drop into midfield, and she's been asked to do that in many games, whereas in Lerco, just, she really has that eye for goal and getting forward, and you know, the forward passes that she does to link the play. So again, it's one of those where you don't want to compare. You'd love, you know, hopefully there's times where the two of them will be on the pitch together and be able to link that through. But yeah, it does seem like it's a bit of a toss up, you know, between them. But again, I think both of them will have a massive impact on the game.
3: Yeah, it's going to be really interesting tomorrow evening at around 7 o'clock to see how that team sheet actually does look. Very likely, though, that Denise O'Sullivan will come in. Ruaisha Littlejohn likely to be the person that misses out. She was speaking, though, in yesterday's press conference about the reaction to her starting Friday night's game against the Dutch.
17: Honestly, I find it baffling. I think that people want to write players off because they've not played a lot of minutes. Obviously, I would have liked to have played a lot more minutes. I feel like I was capable of playing more minutes, but at the end of the day, the manager picks the strongest team and I wasn't in the plans, so that's that. And Palace get promoted, so I can't really complain about it. But I'm like, I'm 35. That's my 94th cap for Ireland. So I don't know how people don't expect you to come in and play 45 minutes. Like, we can do it in our sleep now. You're an experienced player. And I think that's it. Seamus Coleman can do it. So can I. It's no big deal. But I think people are always looking to pinpoint or not people down, but you've just got to block that out and believe in yourself. And like I say, we've got a great group of players, great squad, so we'll back each other up on the pitch.
3: That's great stuff. Immediately feel guilty for suggesting that she'll be the one to drop out tomorrow.
14: Yeah, that's it. But listen, it's one of those. I think, you know, Denise always gets her spot there. But again, Ruaisha, she's spot on. You know, you know what you're gonna get out of her. And again, it's very easy to, you know, to blame the amount of minutes that she, you know, maybe hasn't played. And then sometimes she's played some of her best games being in a very similar situation. She gives everything, absolutely everything. And again, she has that experience, intelligence, to know how to use it. And again, she just, even if it is just simply linking play through that midfield, offering a pass to your back line, you know, and she's spot on. You know, there's rarely doubts of Seamus Coleman, and again, he's been there, done that. But you know, Ruaisha has, you know, that quality and mentality that she can give you at least 45 minutes, and if not more, if the manager wants more, she'll absolutely give you more. You know, and she'll be very honest in her assessment if something is, maybe her Achilles is playing up, she'll be very honest, she'll tell you the truth, she'll say, listen, this isn't for me. And you know, she has to manage, you know how to manage herself, and players need to know how to manage that, because you can still get quality out of a player like her. And and she's just a brilliant squad player. So again, she can and she will make an impact if she comes on. But yeah, listen, I just think Denise, fresh legs, will just bring that quality again.
3: When it comes to this French challenge then, Ireland were 1-0 up against them back in March for ages in this game. It was Katie McCabe who put them ahead early on before Melvin Médard scored twice in the space of 8 or 9 minutes. Médard was brought up in that conversation with Carla Ward there a moment ago with Steve-O. Where is this French team at? Like, is there almost a little bit of being forewarned as forearmed with the French? Do you think they maybe took their eye off the ball a little bit against Ireland earlier this year? Or actually, is the gap between these teams much smaller than we had initially suspected before this campaign?
14: I would say there's definitely a little bit of, yeah, you know, like that cockiness about them in general. And I think they probably, you know, have that sort of mentality against a lot of teams. And, you know, and there's surely something there, you know, because they do fail to really get through, like, you know, going through in tournaments and getting over that final stage. And, you know, but that's, you think now, that's, you know, that's twice now that we've absolutely put it up to them in the last, you know, year and a half, 2 years. We're going to be on their home pitch. But listen, yeah, they are going to have to, you know, really respect us and fear us, because we, you know, we are playing some really, really good football, but we are now nullifying, you know, a lot of what they want to do well. You know, we are taking that out of teams, not letting them play their game, you know, really setting a trap. And again, being front-footed, I'm sure they thought towards, you know, the Netherlands again, towards the end of the game, we'll sit off, we'll sit back. You know, that wasn't the decision. And Carla, again, very brave, putting, you know, Saoirse on and going 3-4-3, being like, yeah, listen, let's go for it. And I think, you know, it will be a similar, I wouldn't say nerves are too high tomorrow, truthfully. I would say there is a buzz, you know, to kind of get to this stage. How they've been playing, it still is, it's pressure off, you know, it's France who have the pressure, it was Netherlands who had the pressure, you know, trying to get that, you know, number one spot. But listen, I do think on their home turf, France will be, yeah, listen, they'll be very much up for it. They know now that Netherlands have dropped points and they have to go take this opportunity. But yeah, as I said, it's about nullifying it, and can we keep it going for that 90 minutes? As you said, the last game, it was, you know, for me, it was a stage of fatigue for 10 minutes. And again, should have, could have, would have got it back to 2-2 and, you know, in those dying moments. But for me, you know, I think, again, pressure's off. This is the biggest, you know, sort of free hit against such a quality team that you're going to get, but still have that backup of, okay, you know, we probably don't deserve to finish third in this group, but it still gives us a massive, massive chance to go on and do what we want to do.
3: Definitely. It's kind of crazy to think what would have happened if Ireland did, you know, keep it to 1-1 or get to 2-2 against France, and they would have only needed a point tomorrow. Like, nothing about this has been fluky. And yet it feels, you know, when it comes to the public, we're all kind of conditioned to where the Republic of Ireland are at relative to this current team, which is, you know, just a little bit below the standard of the top teams in League A. So flittering somewhere between League B and League A, I think anyway, was maybe the public perception of this team before this campaign. Now that has been completely altered, that Ireland are able to go toe-to-toe with the top quality teams in the continent. And how Carla Ward has been able to discover that confidence, that higher level of confidence, I think is a massive credit to what she's done as a manager.
14: Yeah, and I think it is just that you've got to, you know, we can say some of the performances last year, you know, weren't great, but I think I remember even Carla saying herself, you know, she's like, I've still won 7 out of 8, you know, we're still in a good place. And, you know, but I think obviously people were a bit critical of the performances, but yeah, she tried to change things. She soon then changed back, realizing, do you know what, this is still really fluid for us. The girls know this off the back of their hand, you know, kind of a back five sort of scenario. But again, the intelligence and experience of players, it makes it very, very fluid. You know, and it's still, sometimes it's Katie who is, you know, setting the trap, you know, from a coming higher up the pitch, or she can, you know, she can come into midfield. They're doing a really nice, you know, defensive 4-4-2 where they need to, and it allows players to jump and, be really comfortable. And that's it. You know, it's, you know, you're finally getting that chance. And Carla's been known for, you know, how she likes to play her attacking football, and, you know, especially when she was at Villa. And yeah, listen, absolute credit to her. It's you know, probably very different as a only ever having done, you know, club, being a club manager, club football. You can kind of bring your players in and out. You can, you know, go in transfer windows. You can do this where, you know, this is the group, and you have to go with it and really adapt to figure out, okay, what works for this group. And listen, she took it took a few games, but you know, naturally so. You know, we always want success and results straight away, and but now it's really come to fruition at the right time in League A, unexpected. And you know, that's a buzz. You love that as a, you know, as an Irish player, kind of you know, really trying to come out of those shadows of an underdog. But I still think we will keep that underdog mentality, you know, even as we keep growing and moving up the rankings and going against these top players.
3: It's a really great place to be. Louise, what is going to happen tomorrow, do you think?
14: I did predict the other day that we'd win and then maybe a draw, but which doesn't do us much favours. But after seeing, you know, after seeing that win, like, yeah, I back them. I think they can do it. It will be, yeah, really, really difficult. I think they'll win. How they'll win, I don't know. Never could have predicted a 3-2. Probably could have predicted a last minute Amber Barrett goal, because that's also what she does. But just again with that quality. But yeah, I have full confidence in them. I think they're going to go in. Yeah, no nerves. Just yeah, a massive opportunity to again make history.
3: Brilliant. Well, it's going to be live here on Off the Ball, an 8 p.m. kickoff. Stephen Doyle and Kier Grant on commentary for France versus the Republic of Ireland. Winner goes to the World Cup. Louise, always great to chat to you. Thanks a million for joining us.
14: Lovely. Thanks, Owen.
3: Cheers. Louise Quinn there on the line. We'll take a quick break.
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3: You're very welcome back. So Leinster are back in the URC final. They beat the Stormers 20 points to 11 on Saturday in their semi-final at the Aviva Stadium. They're now going to play the Bulls on Friday night week in Croke Park. The Bulls beat Glasgow Warriors 22 points to 21 in Murrayfield. So a couple of really competitive, really dramatic and exciting semi-finals, I think it's fair to say, over the course of the weekend. Delighted to say we've got Fiona Hayes back with us. Fiona, how are you doing?
28: I'm good, Owen. Yeah, really exciting rugby. Probably not the amount of tries we would have liked to have seen normally used to in the URC, but certainly I felt like there were 2 cracking games. I really, really enjoyed the physicality of both games.
3: Yeah, high stakes and a nice bit of needle between the teams, particularly in the Irish versus South African context, which is going to continue again next week. We're going to focus obviously mostly on the Leinster game here, and this game very much in the balance. No idea really who was going to win this game. But then that flips entirely when Ruan Ackerman gets that deserved red card. And look, there's this brilliant clip that we have of John Dobson up on the off the ball channels of him apologising on behalf of Ruan Ackerman. But I wouldn't be particularly surprised if Ackerman himself was apologising to his teammates, because that was the losing of the game for the South Africans.
28: Yeah, absolutely. And I have to say, it was just unbelievable. You know, when you're looking from your coaching hat perspective to see Dobson coming on and say that, you know, there's a lot of chitter chatter, I suppose, about Holly Davidson, about this and that, if we got that moment. And I just think it's so refreshing for the coach to come on and, yes, discuss obviously what went on in the game, but just back that call and say apologise to Kelleher, apologise to Leinster about it. And it's a side of the game. It's part of the game we know can easily happen, but we're also trying to get rid of it as well. You know, it's nothing on the player, these things happen, but it was reckless, and he acknowledged that. And I think it was such a huge moment in the game. I just felt the Stormers had something brewing around that time, and you would be so frustrated with that card, and then in turn obviously it became a red. So the frustration around that from a coaching perspective to come out and even talk about it in that light, I think is just brilliant.
3: Yeah, definitely. Leinster obviously still had to get the job done in the end. They had to hold their nerve. And look, we'll talk a little bit later about the whole crowd thing, but I think that's an unignorable factor when you're in the Aviva Stadium. When you look around at semi-final time, as much as a big crowd will gee you up and get you into the zone, I'm sure even if it's just 0.5%, the players will have noticed maybe the subdued crowd. In terms of numbers anyway, I know the crowd that were there, Leo Cullen commented on how energetic they were, but they would have noticed the fraction that was there in terms of filling up the Aviva Stadium at the weekend. So I guess Leinster also need to be given credit in terms of actually getting the job done, given they had the extra man at the end, they didn't have a whole pile of support behind them on the day. And maybe we underrate those things, Fiona, when we're giving Leinster credit.
28: Yeah, and look as well, I mean, Owen, there's a lot of chat about defence and they're doing this and they're doing that and this coach is in there and they change that system. I think this game in particular, you have to give a lot of credit to that defence, how they handled when there was severe pressure being put on by the Stormers, even at scrum time towards the tail end of the game. Yes, the Stormers had dominance early doors, but it became very, very dominant towards the end, especially we know Porter came out, Usenov had to come on nice and early with that. But certainly I think the crowd, how they got over the line without that. And Aviva is a big stadium. I mean, I've coached there in a couple of games and we would have only had a couple of hundred at it. And you do feel, hear almost everything, the pin drop, you know, that there isn't a big crowd there. But certainly, look, I think Leo spoke about it. It's towards the end of the season. And for me as well, I don't think, and I could be wrong, but I just feel like people don't have enough respect for the URC. I mean, if this was a European game, I think it would be absolutely packed to the rafters, and I can't understand it, because the both games and even the weekend before, the standard of rugby is through the roof. And since the South African teams have come in, I mean, just exciting rugby and lots of tries being scored in games.
3: Why do you think that respect isn't quite there when it comes to the URC yet? Because any rugby fan would be able to tell you that they can just look at what's happened over the past couple of years and identify that this is a really, really good competition. Like, even specifically, even if we keep our Irish hat on, like you get your volume of inter-pro derbies scattered throughout the season. So there's a nice rhythm to the year in between all the internationals and European fixtures. And then you've got this, what feels like a new rivalry between Ireland and South Africa still. I know it goes back a few years in terms of the international teams, but it still feels fresh, and I think it's been heightened because of the relationship, an antagonistic relationship between the Irish provinces and the South Africans. So I can't quite understand why that appreciation isn't there for the competition.
28: Yeah, and off the ball help as well, Owen. If you ever go into the comments, there's a lot of to and fro, and the South Africans is brilliant. If you get any bit of time, I love going in. They love, I suppose that rivalry is there. And look, I don't understand it. It's just a personal view. I've noticed it even, look, we can say, I'll go back towards Munster as well. I noticed it, the URC games in particular, you know, even against big South African teams, coming over. They're just not getting the same people out as they would bar European ties. I don't know if that's an Irish focus that we're so, you know, Leinster so glued on getting that star. Munster probably a couple of years ago would have been similar. So it's baffling to me because, as I said, I'm watching the URC week in, week out, but certainly it is obviously a very, very long season and maybe people are tiring a bit, but certainly you would expect that the Leinster team, you know, they've paid the big money to get Ricky Ioane over to I suppose, get those fans on the edge of their seat, get them out watching that style of rugby. We saw the same with Jordy Barrett when he came over, but I'm just not sure if the URC is what's attracting those crowds. And Leinster, I suppose, having lost to Europe, it's a cup that's there to be won. And to be fair to them, it wasn't like an outstanding performance, but as I said, defensively I was so impressed with how they ground out the victory, especially on the back of that Stormers when they came back into the game. It was exciting from then.
3: Yeah, definitely, and we will dive into that, but while we're on the topic, we may as well play a bit of Leo Cullinshire. So here he is speaking about June rugby in the aftermath of their win on Saturday.
0: I think they seem to be on track, though, with previous years. Like, and it was one of the big challenges, listen, when rugby moves into June, because, yeah, like, it's a bit unnatural, so to speak. So, but listen, the atmosphere was incredible out there, and that's the big thing for us, you know. So whatever the attendance is, it's wanting fans that are fully invested in the occasion. And listen, I thought they were unbelievable out there today, so I just want us to try and keep positive on it.
3: Yeah, and I think he's keen to hammer that point home, that the fans who were there were brilliantly supportive of the team. But I do wonder, look, and it's not an original point to be made here, Fiona, that Leinster might just be a victim of their own success here little bit, where, you know, RDS is being done up, and at the start, they're more than capable of packing out Croke Park, never mind the Aviva Stadium. And then this novelty becomes the norm. People get used to it. It's not a special day out anymore, and all of a sudden it turns on its head in terms of being an underwhelming occasion, and that just seems to have carried through, obviously because they're getting to European finals and URC finals. There's a greater volume of games, and all these Leinster fans are also Ireland fans. There was one extra November game last year, if I'm not mistaken, compared to previous years. There's just a lot of rugby, and I wouldn't be surprised if these people like other sports as well, and all the other sports are expanding at a rate of knots. Look at Gaelic games, more games than ever at this point, and look, people probably invested in the soccer as well. So there's just a lot. There's a lot of competition for people when they're trying to spend their cash on going to live sports. And I think that's just playing a massive part in what we're seeing with Leinster at the moment.
28: Yeah, definitely. And you look, you know, you have your season ticket holders and they're always going to go there. And certainly I feel like just even the word around Irish rugby is, you know, the Aviva Stadium isn't the most exciting stadium, even around Six Nations time. I will say with Leinster, I've been a couple of games and Leo De Lion is absolutely a maniac. He's unbelievable to watch. He gets the crowd going. He's a gas man. So there, you know, it's exactly what you're saying. You have the hurling, the football is on now, and there's a lot of that going on. So it is a very, very long season. But certainly, I think Croke Park as well, having the final there, is Metallica, I think, are playing in the Aviva, so the final is on in Croke Park. Even that to go to Croke Park is a different experience, so hopefully people will, you know, a change up from the Aviva, so hopefully they'll get a bigger crowd again, obviously with it being a final. It'll be curious to see how many Bulls fans come over, because I know watching even the games over there, the atmosphere is intense, how they build on that home stadium, what they do, and the crowd just look like they're having a great time. So hopefully we'll see a few of them come over, but you just at this time of the year, it's just so hard to plan, especially summer in Ireland. I'm sure it costs an absolute fortune.
3: Definitely. Just to give the exact figure, so it was 15,346 there on Saturday. It was 9,493 for the quarterfinal win over the Lions. So both those numbers are down on last year. Last year it was 17,762 for the semi against Glasgow, and in the quarterfinal was 12,879 against Scarlets. So that's probably the drop-off that people are looking at. But again, it's another South African team. Nice bit of spice expected. And if we just pivot back to the game on Saturday, those scenes at halftime will whet the appetite again for this weekend. And I know the done thing here is to condemn the scenes at halftime. We can't have players going at each other down the tunnel, but it's exactly what we wanted to see.
28: Ah, yeah, you love it. I love that bit of bike. There was nothing too crazy you go down there. I think Doris gave someone a little push on the way down, although people are arguing it was the other way around. But look, that's all part of it. As long as it doesn't break out into a mass brawl. And I know even at halftime, it's something that you can get to with both teams. You focus back, you know, you've had that little blowout, you're able to focus back. And it just adds a little bit more of an edge, I suppose, then for that second half. And we definitely saw a lot more physical hits, be it a couple of yellow cards, but we definitely saw a lot of physicality in that second half. And I have to say, you know, I watched the game back and I really enjoyed the physical aspect of it and how Leinster, you know, there's a lot of chat of, you know, they can't deal well with these big physical teams and up front. And yes, at scrum time, they were bullied a little bit, but I did think they absolutely were putting their bodies on the line. How they tackled, especially in those internal challenges, was brilliant.
3: Yeah. The Joe McCarthy rubbing of the hair at halftime, I think, was the key moment. I think you'd rather be shoved than have that happen to you when you're going in. But
28: I think I'd rub that hairstyle myself if I was even on his team. You know, if you're wearing that kind of hairstyle, you deserve to get a bit of slagging for it. So fair enough.
3: So Bulls coming up on Friday week. It is a repeat of last year's URC final. Leinster beat the Bulls 32-7. It was 46,127 people at Croke Park last year, so I wouldn't be surprised if it did come close to that next week, although it'll take the next week to get a greater sense of that. Now, you look at the URC table this year, Stormers finished above the Bulls, so what would give you reason for worry that the Bulls will run Leinster closer than the Stormers did at the weekend?
28: Absolutely they will. I mean, they were just so good on Saturday, like coming 21-3 down. A lot of teams would be dead in the water, especially away to Glasgow. How they got themselves back into that game was superb. You've got the likes of Andre Pollard, there's just tried and tested players, and you know, a lot we're talking, like, what I'm so interested in as well, Owen, I'm getting excited at this, is Papier. He's been so good, and Gibson Park is in the form of his life as well. A lot of people are saying, oh yeah, you know, he's playing all right. I think Gibson Park has been absolutely superb, and Ambrose Papier is just playing out of his skin. So that battle at nine is going to be huge. It's just a different team this year, I think, that we're seeing in this Bulls. Their scrum is going to be much better than the Stormers. At scrum time, they absolutely blitz teams. The line out steals, they're immense at set piece. But what I'm seeing different is Pollard's kicking game. He's controlling everything. It's magical to watch. And you know, Kanan Moody in the centre, he's a guy that's come to life as well this season. He's gaining yards, he's skill set, he's offloading game. And I think the Bulls are up there maybe I think they could be under Glasgow on attack. They've probably scored scored the most tries in the competition, and just really know how to put it away in the corner, especially.
3: Okay, the overall sense for Leinster then, particularly if it's a real test next week, is that enough time will have passed since Bordeaux. It'll almost have been a month, and the outlook may actually be quite a positive one if Leinster end up winning this final when people review this year. Or do you think actually it's always going to be tempered by what happened in that decider?
28: I think it's always going to be tempered, to be honest with you, Owen. I mean, like, If I'm coming on off the ball at the start of next year, I think our discussion in general is around, can Leinster win the European Championship? We're not saying can Leinster win the URC. You know what I mean? It's the way we judge this Leinster team. They'll be disappointed, obviously, to finish a season on a high and win the URC. I mean, like, back to back, a lot of people don't understand, and I'd say that's why Leo gets frustrated with the amount of rotation he has to do, the early games, I suppose, away. I mean, they lost 35-0 to the Stormers early doors this season. A lot of the Lions guys were away, and you were thinking as it got up to Christmas, you know, are this Leinster team in trouble in the URC? Are they able to compete with the guys gone? And I just thought a lot of the players stepped up, Max Deegan, and we need to credit what they're doing. But certainly, I think internally they'll be very disappointed, and a lot of fans on the outside judge this Leinster team on getting that next star, and especially with the type of players they're bringing in, you can really see they're focusing on that.
3: I wonder though if they look at how Bordeaux's season has ended and think, to themselves, look, I mean, all is not lost. And obviously they would take Bordeaux's season rather than their own season if they win the URC. But there's a lot to be said for it. The URC ain't the top 14. But as we just discussed, there's some brilliant South African teams in it. There's plenty of strength elsewhere. Like, it is still a decent outcome, a European Cup final and winning the URC, winning back-to-back URCs after a couple of years when they couldn't even get their hands on that trophy. So, I don't know, maybe it's just a bit of time. I think that even the way in which they lost that Champions Cup final will start to fade into the memory. We'll just see it in a very binary way, Fiona, very black and white, WRL. And look, they took the loss in that final, but if they win on Friday week, I suspect that Leo Cullen and co. can actually come away from the season feeling pretty satisfied with things, rightly or wrongly.
28: Yeah, and they should do. I'm agreeing with you. I'm saying they should. I mean, if you ask any other province outside of Leinster, I think they'd bite your hand off if you said you're going to be in a European Cup final and win a URC. That'd be, as a Munster fan, that'd be absolutely the dream. But I think it's just a dream at the minute. Certainly, I do believe they will come away. And I think respect and credit is due to them. But from

0: expected it to end like that, and they didn't show up. I think it's more along the lines of probably not showing up rather than being absolutely, yes, they were outplayed by Bordeaux, but a lot of them would feel, how come I didn't show up in that big final?
1: 100%. You are listening to Fiona Hayes on Monday Night Rugby, and Off the Ball is with Bank of Ireland, a proud sponsor of Connacht, Leinster, Munster and Ulster Rugby. Never stop competing. Just as a final note, I mean, we're talking about Bulls totally in the context of Leinster, but the Bulls in the context of Glasgow at the weekend, what a game. They were 21-3 down after 25 minutes, and the manner of their victory to dig that game out of the fire is a huge fillip for them ahead of the final.
0: Yeah, look, they were, I mean, like, oh, and if you're even looking at the stats, I mean, Glasgow 12 line breaks, the Bulls at only 3, you'd expect them to have a lot more. They were outpowered a lot over the pitch, but it was just the manner in which they did it. And I think the second half was the territory in particular, the kicking game. They were able to get inside Glasgow, and they, you know, that, like, Glasgow attacking out wide are absolutely magical to watch, how they straighten up, how they find different runners. But I thought that Bulls rush defence out in those wide channels, how they chased them down, they just closed the space immediately. And a team to be away from home, I said it earlier, and have a belief, being 21-3 down, that you can come back and get yourself into this game. I mean, they're going to be a very daunting prospect for this Leinster team. And as I said, the set piece in particular has been absolutely spectacular. Some of the guys in, they're just absolute powerhouses at set piece time, but also in ball carries. And they do the work in those internal channels to create that space out wide. And the likes of Kane and Moody in space, they just have these electric, currently Aronsa, they just have electric footwork that can, you know, when you're watching it, you're like, how did he even get in there? And they have those X Factor players. So I do believe they'll certainly be in with a high chance of being Leinster, even if it is in Croke Park.
1: Yeah, it's going to be a hell of a game next week. Fiona Hayes, we'll chat to you before then. Thanks a million for joining us.
0: Cheers. Thanks, Owen.
1: Cheers. We'll take a quick break.
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4: 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That's what the game is built on. 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And behind every county are those who lift us all. 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AIB, for the life you're after.
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Winner goes to the World Cup. 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Good night. Jim.

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0: Across Ireland, this is the home of conversation that counts. 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
8: Good evening, I'm Daniel Pitcher. The Rotunda Hospital says consultants on public-only contracts will no longer treat private patients. The decision follows a dispute with the government over consultants carrying out private work despite signing public-only contracts. The hospital board says it cannot risk the loss of state funding but believes women should continue to have a choice in maternity care. Peter Boylan, former master of the National Maternity Hospital, says it doesn't solve the problem long-term.
9: The really important thing is that women don't suffer as a consequence of all of this controversy. And while I'm sure a compromise will be worked out in a way that looks after their interests, coming down the line in the future, I would have very grave concerns about the workability of the new contract in terms of the availability of consultant care because of the nature of obstetrics.
8: Iran has agreed to stop striking Israel, but has also warned the Middle East will become hell if Israel keeps on attacking Lebanon. Last night saw the April ceasefire tested to its limits after both sides fired missiles at each other. Donald Trump has ordered fighting to stop immediately. The Republic of Ireland's UEFA Nations League match against Israel is set to be moved from the Aviva Stadium to a neutral venue pending UEFA approval. The FAI board has discussed the fixture and is expected to seek permission to switch the October game, with Hungary considered a likely destination. The association says any decision is solely a matter for the FAI and will issue a formal update after their board meeting on Thursday. Stuart Kilhooley, solicitor at the Players Football Association of Ireland, says the FAI needs to read the room.
10: It's definitely become a very difficult issue and it's become more and more entrenched, and I think there's certainly been more and more support for the idea that this game should not go ahead. We saw following the tennis ball protest in the Aviva, this has really, I think, focused a lot of people's minds and made them realise that this really isn't appropriate.
8: And a new report on LGBTQI human rights should be a wake-up call to the state, according to 23 organisations who've submitted it to the UN. The report sets out a plan to further strengthen these rights in Ireland before the UN Human Rights Council does a review in November. It's led by the Transgender Equality Network LGBT Ireland Belong To, but also involves other organisations, including Shout Out. And that's your news for now.
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13: Good evening, I'm Eve Conway. It's believed that Ireland's home game against Israel in the UEFA Nations League this autumn is likely to be moved to a neutral venue. The game was originally scheduled for October 4th in the Aviva, but is now expected to be played at a venue in Hungary. The FAI will need permission from UEFA to move the fixture. However, the FAI also say they are not going to comment until their next board meeting this Thursday. There are no fresh injury concerns for the Republic of Ireland ahead of their game against France tomorrow. Victory in Grenoble would see Ireland top their group and secure automatic qualification for the World Cup in Brazil next year. Head coach Carla Ward also has Denise O'Sullivan and Emily Murphy returning from suspension.
14: Yeah, two pairs of fresh legs I think will be massively important, and them two are a bundle of energy, aren't they? So to have them fresh is massively critical for us.
13: Divock Origi has announced his retirement from football at the age of 31. The Belgian striker was at Liverpool for 8 years, making 107 appearances and scoring 22 goals. He won a Premier League, Champions League, FA Cup and League Cup with the club. Christian Eriksen says he is doing well and is at home with his family after collapsing while playing for Denmark against Ukraine last night. The 34-year-old midfielder was taken to hospital after briefly losing consciousness. Eriksen had previously suffered a cardiac arrest on the pitch at Euro 2020, but he posted on social media that this was a different situation from what happened in 2021. It is being reported that Leinster wing James Lowe is set to join Japanese club Tokyo Suntory Sunglass on a two-year deal. Lowe, who is 33, is Leinster's all-time try scorer, but will leave Irish rugby ahead of next season after contract negotiations broke down. And former chief executive of the IRFU, Philip Brown, has passed away at the age of 66. Brown oversaw Irish rugby's governing body for 23 years, from 1998 until his retirement in 2021. To hear a live commentary of Ireland against France in tomorrow's World Cup qualifier, download the Go Loud app now.
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8: Fresh and breezy this evening with a mix of some clear spells and scattered showers. Lows of between 4 and 9 degrees. And now you're up to date on News Talk.
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16: Very welcome along to tonight's show. Tom, I've been with you until midnight on tonight's show. Music such as Echo and the Bunnymen, Suzanne Vega and The Cure, The Return of Duffy, The Return of The Cure, Olivia Rodrigo and her performance yesterday with The Cure, and little bits from Primavera featuring, of course, The Cure. Phoebe Bridgers is back too. I wonder how much Cure there'll be in her music. Let's see where we start. Obviously, only one place. You were expecting The Cure, weren't you? Ah, you were.

with David Byrne, who last night apparently was absolutely magnificent. The headlines: David Byrne at St. Anne's Park, from burning down the house, the sodden field became a communal jig. David Byrne talking as frontman delivers again at a drizzly St. Anne's Park. Delivers for fans a soaked, rain-soaked fans, a once-in-a-lifetime performance. It was heaven in the rain. And so read the other headlines. Heaven and St. Oh, I wrote that one. Hang on. Yeah, it was, what can you expect? What can you expect? Once again, even though it was raining last night, everybody went along, floated home. Their songs, they're just

Talking Dads. Talking Dads. Not the worst name for a band. Talking Heads and Cross-Eyed and Painless from them. Tom Dunn with you. News Talk 106 to 108. He played last night in St. Anne's Park and there was rain during it. And during a recent gig we were doing in Limerick, it rained a little bit for a second during the sound check. And I was thinking, we've had a really good run of it with gigs of late. The gigs have not been facing into torrential downpours for quite some time. But it looks like the luck ran out last night. That said, everyone who's there seems to have had an absolutely magnificent time. You'll put up with a bit of rain when you're facing a talent like David Byrne on stage. I think when I reviewed it, the word joyful was mainly what went through my mind. And I think everyone is saying the same. His sense of joy, his sense of enjoyment of the songs and of loving music and life is absolutely infectious. So money well spent and rain well suffered through. Primavera was on over the weekend and there's footage from it of Olivia Rodrigo debuting a new song with Cure's Robert Smith. It's magnificent. The song is absolutely gorgeous. Now, I can probably get my hands on the live version, but what I really want to do is see if there's a studio version out there somewhere. So I'll get looking on that. But there's also great footage of Green chatting in the crowd on his own, well, with mates, but just in a world of his own, listening to and singing along with this.

That is The Cure Friday. I'm in love. And there's just so much Cure in the world at the moment. I was saying yesterday that they have to be, in other people's music, one of the most referenced bands. If you want to try and establish your cool credentials in a song, mention a Cure song. And suddenly everyone knows what page you're on and where you're coming from and what it is all about. And on top of that, people want to play with them. People want to go to the gigs. And the audience, the audience is likely to be 15 as it is to be 65. It's phenomenal. And that's, you have to mention that, because there was a time there was supposed to be such a thing as the generation gap. And the time you turned 26, 27, you weren't supposed to understand what young people were listening to. Completely gone away. And the themes that are in the songs seem to be the same themes that were there for Robert Smith back in 78, 79, as are in songs now for other writers like Olivia Rodrigo. I hope to find that song for you by tomorrow night. But in the meantime, her version of The Book of Love is magnificent.

Olivia Rodrigo and her version of The Book of Love. Stephen Merritt's song from a band called Magnetic Fields, and it's on an album called 69 Love Songs, which I can't recommend to you enough. I've nothing but good things to say about Olivia Rodrigo. I think she's a really great talent with brilliant taste in music, and when she covers other people's songs, they're always great. When she's covered one of Seamath's songs, she does a brilliant version of it. Is that available as well? Another thing for me to find for you by tomorrow night. But the big news in the world and in our house is that Phoebe Bridgers has announced her 2026 tour. The Lost Tour kicks off in September, 3 Arena November 23rd and 24th. I think one of them is, well, I think demand for them is such that I would expect both of them to sell out instantly. When they go on sale on June the 10th. Pre-sale begins Wednesday, June the 10th. On sale, June the 12th. I think she is the artist of the last 10 years. I think she just has a way with words and just a remarkable talent. If you go to the gig, and Three Arena is a big place, you will be surrendering your phone. It will be going into a pouch and you won't see it till the gig is over, because on this tour she's going to be playing songs from her new album, which is not released yet, and she does not want you to share them elsewhere. This from the Boy Genius album, just gets better with time.

0: listening to that in the car the other day with she who is 17, and the two of us were just floating into a parallel universe. That is such a gorgeous song. Mention Green chatting, actually, music from him after this.
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2: 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But over here, we have ground nesting birds that are doing very badly, but when they get to a certain age, they can fly. You know, in New Zealand, they have these birds that get to a certain age and they still can't fly. So, I mean, cats are having an absolutely catastrophic impact on their population. So in some parts of New Zealand, I think there's now a ban on free roaming cats.
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7: Raisin Bank, trading as Raisin, is regulated by BaFin in Germany and the Central Bank of Ireland for conduct of business. Dirt is not taken as source. Declare interest annually to revenue.
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0: And this is Tom Dunn, and this is Green Chatting. I'll dedicate this to everyone in Mike the Pies. I know yous like it. Enjoy.

Green Shaft. Now, I absolutely loved that solo album, and I kind of thought, will we see more of this? But it was one of those times when you felt that when he went back to working with the band, he kind of brought new things into the thing, and, you know, the only real purpose of the solo album was to feed into the greater good of Fontaines DC, which is fairly brilliant, isn't it? And we're getting ever closer to Forest Fest, and I see some of the camping areas are already sold out. It seems to be turning into one of the best new festivals in Ireland, and that is a fantastic thing. So congratulations to all of you for putting such a brilliant place on the map and bringing such really sensational talents to Ireland. It is not like the old days. Echo and the Bunny Man.

Michael and the Bunny Man, who will be playing at the Forest Fest this year, the absolutely brilliant Forest Fest. So they're also on the soundtrack, that track on the soundtrack, Pretty in Pink, which I was talking about on the radio yesterday. I have to say, I love being asked to do those items, because when you dig in, it's always such a fantastic world. Like, for the big thing is that the director, John Hughes, music is enormous in every single one of his films. And I was only really when I was putting the piece together that I realised that so many of my favourite films are by John Hughes. Planes, Trains and Automobiles is one that I would watch all time and time again. Uncle Buck, can't watch it often enough. National Lampoon's Christmas Vacation, I'd watch that in July. We adore it. Home Alone, of course, is really, really big one. And then, of course, the trilogy of kind of teen movies that he really kind of made his name on. 16 Candles, and then The Breakfast Club, and then the one that's having its 40th anniversary, Pretty in Pink. And that soundtrack has been reissued, and it's been described as the best soundtrack in history. And I have to say, I would not disagree with that. From the Psychedelic Furs, Pretty in Pink itself, to the New Order songs, and Orchestral Maneuvers in the Dark, to Echo and the Bunnymen, and songs from Suzanne Vega. It's just, you might forget the film, but you won't forget the soundtrack. And that is an incredible thing. And it's in all of John Hughes' films. He had in The Breakfast Club, it was Won't You Forget About Me and stuff. Or Don't You Forget About Me. Anyway, very interesting stuff. Suzanne Vega too. This isn't from the soundtrack, but God, it could be.

0: is not an absolutely amazing song. You have to say, just in terms of songwriting, it's a masterclass, isn't it? It's from the opening line, she paints a picture of a world that just gets you intrigued, thinking, what is going on here? Who are these people? Who are these characters? And wow, a masterclass in songwriting. Let me see, this is the week of Nick Cave coming to Dublin, and that's fairly biblical, isn't it? So music from the man himself after this.
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0: So Nick Cave, almost a religious experience at this point, with the bad key seeds. Malahide Castle, if you want to find stage times and set list and ticket information, they're all absolutely out there. Everything is out there these days. I see interviews with him everywhere as well. Lowdery says, the people that turned up to my concerts were psychos, but I never experienced anything like the terror of Kylie Minogue's audience. Wow. Incredible. Other gigs this week. And we got Guns N' Roses as well. Kingfisher, Nick Cave and Lush. What will we go with tonight? Let's go with the incredibly brilliant Red Right Hand.

Lady in the Bad Seeds in Red Right Hand, Malahide Castle on Wednesday. May the gods of weather please be good to us for this one, we beg you. Also have a show myself this week. I'm going to be with Something Happens in the National Concert Hall on Friday, and we're really looking forward to it. And I have to say, it's the biggest gig we've done in a while, so there's a lot of people travelling in for it, and we're getting beautiful emails from around the world and letters from Ireland as well, some very touching letters. I think that's going to be a bit of a theme of the show, because I think at this point we've kind of woken up to, we weren't really on the journey of being in the band alone. We've always had people with us who turned up at shows and you know, wrote little notes. Just have been incredibly supportive over the years. So you're going to be remembered at these gigs, this gig on Friday night. Here's one for you, Oksana and Rob. My husband and I followed your career from Germany, Italy, and Boston. We actually had dinner with you and your whole band before the show, and you performed in Boston back in the 80s. I remember that, Oksana. You gave us your home mailing address. See, innocent, sweet times that we used to live in. But unfortunately, with multiple moves, we lost it. Well, I did a crazy thing and I purchased a ticket to see you, and Something Happens playing this Friday at the NCH. So we were flying for Dublin for one night to see you guys perform. It might be the last time the stars aligned to see you in concert. Don't say that, Oksana. Please, we have years left in us. If we don't talk to you, have an amazing show. But we would love to connect and say hello. We will make that happen, Oksana and Rob. We will make that happen. So for all you coming along, Friday, the National Concert Hall.

0: something happens, of course. This coming Friday in the National Concert Hall, where I once did my first year engineering exams. Loads more music in the next hour. 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
5: A very good night from the newsroom. I'm Daniel Pitcher. The Rotunda Hospital says consultants on public-only contracts will no longer be allowed to provide private care. The decision follows a row with the government over consultants continuing to treat private patients despite signing public-only contracts. The hospital's board said it had no choice but to comply with the government policy. However, Peter Boylan, former master of the National Maternity Hospital, says discussions should continue on how to preserve patient choice within maternity care.
6: Something needs to be done in a way that recognises women's voices and recognises the uniqueness of obstetrics insofar as there's no private facility because of the indemnity problem, which is a larger problem really, which encompasses the way that liability is addressed in the country.
5: A man has been arrested after Gardaí uncovered a cannabis grow house in County Cork. The operation took place in Ballymacera today as part of Operation Tara, targeting organised crime and the sale and supply of drugs. Gardaí seized 122 suspected cannabis plants, 1 kilogram of cannabis material and drug paraphernalia with an estimated combined value of more than €117,000. Plans to move Ireland's football international against Israel to a neutral venue are expected to dominate political debate tomorrow. The FAI's to seek UEFA approval to switch the October fixture from Dublin amid concerns over security and ongoing opposition for the game. Sinn Féin and the Social Democrats are bringing motions before the Dáil, calling for the matches not to go ahead. Stuart Gilhooley, solicitor with the Players Football Association of Ireland, says the issue's not going away.
7: I think you're going to see quite a few of these protests over the next few months. I think instead of lasting, things are going to become more and more serious. And I would certainly be of the belief that the only way that this is ever going to stop is if an announcement is made that the game is not going to go ahead.
5: And that's your news for now.
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9: Good evening, I'm Eve Conway. It's believed that Ireland's home game against Israel in the UEFA Nations League this autumn is likely to be moved to a neutral venue. The game was originally scheduled for October 4th in the Aviva, but is now expected to be played at a venue in Hungary. The FAI will need permission from UEFA to move the fixture. However, the FAI also say they are not going to comment until their next board meeting this Thursday. There are no fresh injury concerns for the Republic of Ireland ahead of their game against France tomorrow. Victory in Grenoble would see Ireland top their group and secure automatic qualification for the World Cup in Brazil next year. Head coach Carla Ward also has Denise O'Sullivan and Emily Murphy returning from suspension.
10: Yeah, two pairs of fresh legs I think will be massively important, and them two are a bundle of energy, aren't they? So to have them fresh is massively critical for us.
9: Divock Origi has announced his retirement from football at the age of 31. The Belgian striker was at Liverpool for 8 years, making 107 appearances and scoring 22 goals. He won a Premier League, Champions League, FA Cup and League Cup with the club. Christian Eriksen says he is doing well and is at home with his family after collapsing while playing for Denmark against Ukraine last night. the 34-year-old midfielder was taken to hospital after briefly losing consciousness. Eriksen had previously suffered a cardiac arrest on the pitch at Euro 2020, but he posted on social media that this was a different situation from what happened in 2021. It is being reported that Leinster wing James Lowe is set to join Japanese club Tokyo Suntory Sunglass on a two-year deal. Lowe, who is 33, is Leinster's all-time try scorer, but will leave Irish rugby ahead of next season after contract negotiations broke down. And former chief executive of the IRFU, Philip Brown, has passed away at the age of 66. Brown oversaw Irish rugby's governing body for 23 years, from 1998 until his retirement in 2021. To hear a live commentary of Ireland against France in tomorrow's World Cup qualifier, download the Go Loud app now.
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5: Tonight will be a mix of clear spells and further scattered showers. Tuesday will bring more rain early on in the day with some of those of hail. Some sunny spells too and highs of 12 to 16 degrees.
0: Saw a few music ads over the weekend for upcoming gigs. I don't see an Irish date, but I do see these guys on the road around Europe and the UK. I think they might have been here recently enough. Nouvelle Vague.

That is Nouvelle Vague, of course, and Making Plans. For Nigel, currently touring throughout the UK and Europe. I think they played here recently enough to tell the absolute truth. This band are playing, I think it's around November or so, and I think it's the Temple Bar Music Centre or the Button Factory, as it is these days. What a venue like that. They're a big band in our house, but the track from them that the Dunn family love is about a 9-minute album track with various Pink Floyd influenced guitar solos, and everyone in the house was jumping up and down saying, "We have to go and see them, we have to go and see them." And I was saying, look, I'll guarantee you they will not be playing that track, but they might play this track.

That is the Mystery Jets featuring Lauren Marling. Now, I have to say, to be completely honest, I think Lauren Marling steals the show when she goes in there. I think her voice is magnificent. The counterpoint between the male vocal is wonderful. And she probably won't be with the Mystery Jets either. Now, will she when they play here October or November, but later on in the year? C-Mac, you may see in the news at the moment, decrying the fact that she gets so many negative comments about her appearance. It really is appalling. You have to say, there are so many great things about the internet and the connectivity and being able to put your message out there, but there are also so many negative things, and so many of those negative things are people just being assholes. So can you just stop for a second and don't be an asshole? Is that too big a thing to ask of people? She's in a wonderful, wonderful talent. Please, lads, I want to get the version of Olivia Rodrigo singing this, because it's brilliant. But this is the original.

CMAT, and when a good man cries from her, as I say, if I can get the Olivia, I will get the Olivia Rodrigo one for you before the end of the week. I saw the kind of international poster for David Gray and his European tour and world tour. Sometimes when you see all those dates together, it's overwhelming. You can't imagine somebody who can go from playing the three arenas of the world, essentially. So to tie in with its epic nature, let's play something epic from the man himself.

0: David Gray, Say Hello, Wave Goodbye. You have to say, talk about making a song your own. 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If you can, you know what to do. 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Elbow after the break.
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0: A few years back, I was on Inishbofin. I was cycling on Inishbofin with the family. If you ever go over to Inishbofin, you get the ferry over to it, and then you hire bikes, and you cycle around to the far side, and there's this beautiful beach, and that's where you go for a swim. So that's what we were doing. And lo and behold, who could we see walking towards us? Only Damien Dempsey. And I had to stop the bike and say, Damo, what's going on? You see, I'm playing here. And since that day, I have thought, please, God, one day, may the stars align and may I play on Inishbofin Island. Those stars have not aligned for me yet, but they have aligned for other people. And July the 3rd, 4th and 5th, the Inishbofin County Galway Festival, it has a name, the High Road Sessions, will be on. The Flinches, Galvin Way, Garen Noon, Kate Nash, the Cates, George Houston, the Inishbofin Cady Band, Leisha Levy, Mick Flannery and Susan O'Neill, Luke Murray and guest Neil McCabe, Tabitha Smith, Sharon Shannon, Jerry O'Connor, Alan Connor. Lads, July 3rd, 4th and 5th, you need to go to Inishbofin. That is all. Over and out.
7: Once there was a way

I'm starting to think that is the definitive version. That is Elbow, their version of Golden Slumbers. This is Kevin Morby. I haven't played this album nearly enough for you. I'll try and put that right this week. This is called 100,000.

Bobby and 100,000 from him. Saw this on Jules Holland last night. It's Mitski. Now, I have played this here before, but sometimes watching somebody perform a song really changes. She sings this in such a heartfelt way. It's just so beautiful. So, Mitski, I'll change you.

Itsky, and I'll change you. I did have a few stories to tell you, but I haven't got a chance to get to them tonight, so make a date in your diary. I have stories to tell you about the songwriter Paul Williams, who I bumped into in the last few days. He told me a great story. It involves a classic song that he didn't write, but his brother did, and I'll have that for you, if not tomorrow night, later in the week on the show. But I did also bump into Bic Runga, having not seen Bic since, I would say, maybe 2002, 2003, when this song was a song we played every single night on the radio.

0: What a song. Bic Runga and Sway. And Bic is alive and well and writing songs and touring the UK, but says she doesn't have an Irish agent. So I said we would look into that for her because we'd love to see you on this side of the Irish Sea. Music from Mick Flannery after this.
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0: And this is Mick Flannery and Susan O'Neill together. The Rebel from The House Must Win. And number one Irish album.

0: for what you wish for. For what you wish for. You be careful what you wish for. Be careful what you wish for.
1: Mick Flannery and Susan O'Neill and the Rebel. A few quick music headlines for you. Well, Duffy announced his first live show in 15 years. I think Duffy is a fantastic talent and had some absolutely wonderful songs. Also had a horrible time in life. So great to see her doing something that she loves and enjoying that. Again, people are in an absolute flap over Olivia Rodrigo debuting the new song with The Cure's Robert Smith. Interesting one here from the States. Musicians Union sues Universal and Warner over AI use. Very good. You hear more and more of those stories. I think there's a general kind of uprising at this point because it's, you know, I have to be completely honest now, it's largely swill. And if you want to have loads of AI swill in the world, carry on the current path. Paul McCartney, Salesman Saint.

McCartney. I absolutely love that. That is Salesman Saint from the brand new album from him. The guitar part of that reminds me of the guitar part on this, which was a song that his cohort once wrote in the Soul Ears, John Lennon. And this is Marion Faithfull performing it. There might be some swearing in this. Warn you in advance. Working Class Hero. See you again tomorrow.

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7: A very good night from the newsroom. I'm Daniel Pitcher. The Rotunda Hospital says consultants on public-only contracts will no longer be allowed to provide private care. The decision follows a row with the government over consultants continuing to treat private patients despite signing public-only contracts. The hospital's board said it had no choice but to comply with the government policy. However, Peter Boylan, former master of the National Maternity Hospital, says discussions should continue on how to preserve patient choice within maternity care.
8: Something needs to be done in a way that recognises women's voices and recognises the uniqueness of obstetrics insofar as there's no private facility because of the indemnity problem, which is a larger problem really, which encompasses the way that liability is addressed in the country.
7: A man has been arrested after Gardaí uncovered a cannabis grow house in County Cork. The operation took place in Ballymacera today as part of Operation Tara, targeting organised crime and the sale and supply of drugs. Gardaí seized 122 suspected cannabis plants, 1 kilogram of cannabis material and drug paraphernalia with an estimated combined value of more than €117,000. Plans to move Ireland's football international against Israel to a neutral venue are expected to dominate political debate tomorrow. The FAI's to seek UEFA approval to switch the October fixture from Dublin amid concerns over security and ongoing opposition for the game. Sinn Féin and the Social Democrats are bringing motions before the Dáil, calling for the matches not to go ahead. Stuart Gilhooley, solicitor with the Players Football Association of Ireland, says the issue's not going away.
9: I think you're going to see quite a few of these protests over the next few months. I think instead of lasting, things are going to become more and more serious. And I would certainly be of the belief that the only way that this is ever going to stop is if an announcement is made that the game is not going to go ahead.
7: And that's your news for now.
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11: Good evening, I'm Eve Conway. It's believed that Ireland's home game against Israel in the UEFA Nations League this autumn is likely to be moved to a neutral venue. The game was originally scheduled for October 4th in the Aviva, but is now expected to be played at a venue in Hungary. The FAI will need permission from UEFA to move the fixture. However, the FAI also say they are not going to comment until their next board meeting this Thursday. There are no fresh injury concerns for the Republic of Ireland ahead of their game against France tomorrow. Victory in Grenoble would see Ireland top their group and secure automatic qualification for the World Cup in Brazil next year. Head coach Carla Ward also has Denise O'Sullivan and Emily Murphy returning from suspension.
3: Yeah, two pairs of fresh legs I think will be massively important, and them two are a bundle of energy, aren't they? So to have them fresh is massively critical for us.
11: Divock Origi has announced his retirement from football at the age of 31. The Belgian striker was at Liverpool for 8 years, making 107 appearances and scoring 22 goals. He won a Premier League, Champions League, FA Cup and League Cup with the club. Christian Eriksen says he is doing well and is at home with his family after collapsing while playing for Denmark against Ukraine last night. The 34-year-old midfielder was taken to hospital after briefly losing consciousness. Eriksen had previously suffered a cardiac arrest on the pitch at Euro 2020, but he posted on social media that this was a different situation from what happened in 2021. It is being reported that Leinster wing James Lowe is set to join Japanese club Tokyo Suntory Sunglass on a 2-year deal. Lowe, who is 33, is Leinster's all-time try scorer, but will leave Irish rugby ahead of next season after contract negotiations broke down. And former chief executive of the IRFU, Philip Brown, has passed away at the age of 66. Brown oversaw Irish rugby's governing body for 23 years, from 1998 until his retirement in 2021. To hear a live commentary of Ireland against France in tomorrow's World Cup qualifier, download the Go Loud app now.
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7: Tonight will be a mix of clear spells and further scattered showers. Tuesday will bring more rain early on in the day with some of those of hail. Some sunny spells too and highs of 12 to 16 degrees.
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10: With Aviva Car Insurance. Son back from Australia? Add him as a name driver in just a few clicks on My Aviva. Aviva Insurance Ireland DAC is regulated by the Central Bank of Ireland.
12: Well, the Rotunda Hospital must provide the HSE with a list of all of the private work being carried out by consultants at the hospital who are on public-only contracts by today. Now, last week, the master of the Rotunda, Professor Sean Daly, said the practice was continuing despite a direction that it should stop. The public-only consultant contract was introduced across the health service as part of Sláintecare in 2023. I'm joined now by Padraic Rice, TD, who's Social Democrats health spokesperson. Good morning to you.
13: Good morning, Claire.
12: What side of the argument do you stand on?
13: Oh, we're very clear on this. The public-only contract must be implemented in full. And I think, Claire, the clue is in the name. It's a public-only contract to deliver public care in our public hospitals, which is funded by the state. And I think this is really an important issue. It's core to the reform for health services, delivery of Sláintecare, and building up a universal healthcare system that every citizen in Ireland can depend on and can rely on. And we can't allow one individual hospital or one CEO of a hospital to unpick that landmark reform of delivering that public-only contract.
12: Padraic, in every other area of health, as far as I'm aware, people do have a choice as to whether to go public or private. It's denied to women, though, in maternity services, even if they have complications and they feel that they need continuity of care, they can't get it now because of this.
13: That's not accurate, Claire, because those on the old contracts continue to provide private care, and that will continue for many years to come until those consultants retire. So that choice will remain. And I fundamentally believe in women's choice within healthcare. They should have a choice about midwife-led care or doctor-led care or the choice of a home birth or the domino scheme. And those choices should be available to all women, not just those who have the money to pay for it. And we need to ensure that women are heard, listened to, and that their choices are respected. And similarly, in terms of continuity of care, all women should expect to have continuity of care within the public system. It's available in other parts of the public system. It should be available in maternity care. But those have to be available to everybody. You should have equal treatment in our public hospitals. These are funded by us through our taxes. The hospitals are paid for by the state. The consultants are fully paid for. And the consultants knew what they were getting into. They're intelligent people. They signed public-only contracts to deliver public work. They're being very well paid to do it. And we believe that they should do that. And they should get on with doing that and provide really good care for everybody in Ireland.
12: This seems to have become very nasty very quickly. You know, you have this threat now hanging over the Rotunda of a withdrawal of funding. Do you agree with that strategy from the Minister?
13: We don't want it to get to a point where funding is being withdrawn from public hospitals. But hospitals have to comply with the contracts they sign, with the service level agreements they sign with the HSE and the department. They need to implement those in full and deliver the services that they have committed to providing and ensure that we have the best quality care. So I agree with the actions taken, and this was exposed at the Health Committee 2 weeks ago when the Master was in front of us. But it shouldn't have taken this being exposed in the Health Committee for action to be taken. The Minister has known about this for over a year, and we think firmer action should have been taken in advance of that. But we do welcome the development, and we do welcome the Minister taking a strong line on this, because we have to defend the principle here about building up our public healthcare systems. We have to reform our healthcare system, Claire. Like, everybody in Ireland should have a public healthcare system that they can rely on. That is a European norm. Most other countries have universal healthcare, single tier, and have a system that everybody can rely on and depend on, and a system that's there for you to care for you when you need it. And we will defend that to the hilt.
12: But the people who will suffer here, the people who have organised to have private care with consultants on these public only contracts in the Rotunda. You know, if this goes the way the Minister wants it to go, that arrangement will have to end. So perhaps there should have been a longer lead-in time, Padraig, to put this in place, would you agree? Not 3 years, but perhaps five.
13: There was a number of years, and there was a significant lead into this. The numbers here, Claire, I think it's important to be clear, are very, very small. We think it's one consultant who is doing this. It seems to me like this is the Rotunda putting this forward as a test case, that they wanted this challenge, and they have an individual consultant doing this, and the number of births are very, very small. So this affects just a small number of people. But for us, it's the principle here that's crucially important, and it's the principle of the consultants who are being paid to do public-only work, doing that work, delivering that care for everybody. So I think there's an element of scaremongering, and I think that shouldn't be the case. There are a large number of private consultants who will continue to provide private care in public hospitals for many years to come, potentially decades. But our issue is with that public-only contract and those who signed it adhering to the terms and conditions they signed up for. And I don't think that's too much to ask for, given they're being paid quite well out of the public purse to deliver that care, because every woman and those who can't afford it, they deserve good quality care. They deserve to have the consultants there to care for them if they need it. And that is crucially important. And we need to stand up for that and say that every woman in Ireland deserves the best quality care in our public hospital. Every child deserves the best start in life. And I don't think that's too much to ask for.
12: Let's just take the temperature of our listeners who are getting in touch on 087 1400 106 on this. If I had another child, I would 100% go private again. If the government isn't going to invest heavily and dramatically improve the public equivalent, then it's not right to reduce the private option and leave families with the worst of both options to pick from. And that's the problem here, isn't it? That there are no private obstetric facilities in Ireland. So you just don't have an option here.
13: Yeah, there aren't currently any private options, and that's because it's not viable. The state pays for the insurance, the state pays for the facilities, the state pays for the doctors in the public system. And we need to see the state invest more. We need more doctors, more midwives, better services. And that's crucially important, and that happens over time, because this is a transition over years, potentially decades, and that we need to ensure that the services are built up and that everybody can get the world-class healthcare service. And I think that's what we all should be aiming for and striving for, and trying to ensure that we do have those brilliant services that people can really just rely on, like, and ensure that they're there for them in the time when they need them.
12: Do you anticipate that there will be a problem for public and voluntary hospitals when it comes to funding, Padraig, in relation to this issue? Because the benefit they get is the payment from the health insurance company, €1,000 a night from patients, maternity patients who have health insurance. That's the income that they get. Now, that will be gone as a result of this once it's all phased out. So what replaces that income?
13: So we do know that the hospitals are overwhelmingly funded by the state. The Rotunda, for example, gets 90% of its funding from state funding. So the state is investing a huge amount, and we think should invest more and should provide that funding to deliver the best quality care. And also, it's not just about the amount of money invested, it's how the service is delivered. Sonjacare is about delivering more services in the community, which are more cost effective, and delivering services close to people where they are. And it's about that's the whole thing with Sonjacare. It's the big picture reform. It's doing all of it to ensure that we do have that better quality service and delivering care in the community and doing more midwife care, delivering home births, the domino scheme. It's about doing all of it and doing all of it well, and is crucially important. And these reforms are hard fought for, and we have to ensure that they are implemented.
12: I suppose people might feel, you know, people who are concerned about this and who want private care in a public hospital because they have no choice, they can't get it in a private hospital because there is none when it comes to maternity services, that we've put the cart before the horse. You're talking about investment and that the service and the care available should be of a standard. But are we there yet? And we're taking away the option for women before the investment has fully come on stream?
13: We have really good public healthcare systems and well-resourced and safe services, and I think people need to be reassured about that. But it's also important to say that that private option is still there for those who want it. There are over 100 consultants across the state who are providing private care. So for those who want it, it's available today, it's available tomorrow, and it'll be available for years to come.
12: Until they retire, and then it is gone. So, you know, the Rotunda obviously felt that this was important enough and urgent enough to put their necks on the block when it comes to this and go out with the Trojan horse. There's a reason for that. They haven't done that, you know, because they've got nothing better to do. They clearly feel that there is an issue here.
13: The Rotunda has disagreed with this for some time and has been engaging with the minister on it for some time. But there is a long transition here. And this is also state policy. Agreed cross-party, all parties in the Oireachtas have signed up to Sonjacare. It is the policy of the department, of the minister, of the Oireachtas. And it can't be on the Rotunda to unpick that and not adhere to that. They have a service level agreement with the HSE, and they have to adhere to that. We can't have individual parts of our health service just deciding amongst themselves they're going to go against state policy, against the agreed reform plan. We have to ensure that it's implemented in full, and we have to stand up for that principle and the delivery of universal healthcare for absolutely everybody across the state. It's crucially important reforms.
12: And do you have confidence in the master of the Rotunda, Professor Sean Daly?
13: Yeah, but I do have concerns about the approach here. And as I said, I think they need to adhere to the contract they signed up to. I think they need to adhere to the service level agreement. And they can't take it upon, the master can't take it upon himself to unpick that landmark contract. Like, this is a really huge reform. The public-only contract was a massive part of Sonjacare. We're paying consultants very handsomely to deliver public care, and they should be doing that work. And we can't allow that to be unpicked by one individual. So I do have concerns about the approach, about the attitude taken. And I think the Rotunda should adhere to the agreements and adhere to state policy and adhere to the cross-party plan to reform our health services. Because for too long in this country, our health services haven't been up to scratch. And we need to implement this reform plan because it's crucially important that we build up services and that we improve our public healthcare system, that it's there, that's reliable, that's high quality, and that everybody can access. And it's about accessing healthcare on the basis of clinical need and not the ability to pay. Padraig, and that is crucially important.
12: Padraig, thank you for joining us on this. Padraig Rice there, who is Social Democrats TD and health spokesperson. Some more of your messages on this. We don't need more private, we need better public. And public funds should not be used to support private consultants. Two-tier health system is bad for everyone, and it is best to phase out private consultants. But another says, what happens in 25 to 30 years when the private doctors have retired? I want my daughter to have private maternity care like I had. Why is this right and choice being taken away from women?
0: This is the Best of News Talk. The best bits from the last 24 hours.
12: Well, Jim O'Callaghan and Dara Cailleary have been mooted as possible candidates for any leadership race in Fianna Fáil. And Micheál Martin appears to be holding fast to power right now. But talk about who will be the next leader has been rife since the party's poor performance in the recent by-elections. So has the race effectively begun? Well, Gerard Howland is a public affairs consultant and former senior political advisor, and he joins me now. We were talking about this earlier on Anton's programme, and I described it as a shadow race in Fianna Fáil. How would you describe it? Is it underway? Is it rumbling around there, Gerard?
14: It's not underway. There's a bit of rumbling. There's always a leadership race in every party, in that somebody is looking at themselves in the mirror every morning and wondering, what about me, positioning themselves vis-a-vis their colleagues and so on. But in real terms, is there any effective race on today? The answer is simply no. Mm-hmm. More money has been lost in bookie shops betting against Micheál Martin than I think can be calculated at this stage. It's very much his to give up when he chooses, barring an event or a mistake.
12: And do you think that is what will happen, that he will decide to leave rather than being pushed?
14: I don't know, is the short answer. He has incredible stamina. I mean, he's been extraordinarily successful in managing a weak party, a weak political hand himself, in terms of keeping himself as leader since 2011, in getting himself back into the Taoiseach's office twice, in being really dominant in the ether of Fianna Fáil. But actually, he thrives in its weakness. His strength is its weakness, because it is weak in terms of personnel, in terms of numbers, in terms of energy. He, as that very dominant force, is proportionately a bigger character, a bigger figure.
12: So what type of a person do you have to be who thrives on, you know, your party being on life support? People forget how bad things were back in 2011. Mm-hmm. I mean, the machine was very nearly switched off a couple of times, and he has stayed in there, as you have said, since then. But what does that say about him as a leader?
14: His determination and stamina and grace is simply unprecedented. I mean, you could go back to Haughey in 81, 82 and surviving the coups, but it was a much bigger machine. There was a lot more at stake. These were very lean times. And his determination to go on regardless make him a singular political figure. What he lacks, I would argue, is vision and imagination. And that's why, you know, we're talking about runners and riders in terms of the future leadership of Fianna Fáil. Perhaps the bigger issue is the relevance, because unless a future leader can address that issue of its relevance, I'm not sure it's really as important as we might want
12: so
14: to think.
12: So redefining what Fianna Fáil is, because he did an interview with Gavin Riley on Virgin, and he talked about being pro-enterprise, and I think there were some in Fianna Fáil who said, well, that's what Fine Gael is, so you can't say that as your lead item on a description of Fianna Fáil. So you've got to redefine what the party is. Now, who is there amongst the runners and riders who may have a vision, do you think, for what the party should be?
14: I mean, I think there are people who are somewhat livelier, somewhat more animated, and I think particularly of Jim O'Callaghan or perhaps Dara Cleary. What they have, that energy they have, amounts to a comprehensive vision, which they can articulate in government, which, by the way, is partially a disadvantage, because reimagining while you're in government, while you're pinned down hour by hour, day by day, dealing with all the issues that arise, to find a headspace, to find a political room to take on a new position, a new stance, is actually much more difficult. But do either of them, yes, or anyone else in Fianna Fáil, has articulated something for the 21st century, in which life as we live it and experience is utterly changed from the Fianna Fáil that was founded just 100 years ago? The answer, yes, is no.
12: But is there anyone, are you hearing, is there anyone on manoeuvres? Because it seems to be a six-month period from July now, while the presidency is underway at the EU.
14: There are people constantly on manoeuvres. Sometimes it might be the figures themselves. Anyone who ever has a cup of coffee with anyone is deemed to be on manoeuvres. And then, of course, their acolytes or wannabe acolytes are on manoeuvres, with or without permission. So there's always that low-level rumbling in the bushes, which, you know, you want to be really cautious about attributing too much importance to.
12: Mm-hmm. So let's talk about, you mentioned Jim O'Callaghan there and Dara Cleary, and we'll go through where their advantages and disadvantages might be. Is there anybody else at their level? Because every weekend I see in the papers now, the pollsters are asking both the voters and the TDs, who would you vote for, or who would you be in favour of being the next leader of Fianna Fáil? So it's around, the question is around, and they seem to be the front runners. Anyone else?
14: I suppose Dara O'Brien and Jack Chambers are two others who might self-suggest or might conceivably put their hands up. And that's about the absolute extent, outer extent of the list.
12: I saw some interesting speculation about Jack Chambers, because a lot of people held the presidential election and the Jim Gavin saga against Jack Chambers. Mm-hmm. But the suggestion I read at the weekend was, if he has a good budget, he could be in a very different place now towards the end of October.
14: Yeah, 6 months is an eternity in politics. Chambers has handled himself well since the debacle at the presidential election. He hasn't let it get him down. He has continued on. He's doing his work. He's up and at it. And as you say, if he's deemed to have a good budget by next year, it could be further back in the rearview mirror.
12: And Dara O'Brien?
14: Dara O'Brien has had three major jobs in cabinet, which is at least one more than any of his colleagues, because he had housing in the last door. He has transport as one department, another, and then separately, he has climate, energy and environment in this. Is he a potential leader? Perhaps some people think so. I'm not convinced.
12: Now, Dara Cleary we mentioned as well, and he has the advantage in that the rural constituency might be more in favour of Dara being the next leader rather than Jim.
14: Yes, because what will happen next has never happened before. Every leader of Fianna Fáil has been chosen by the TDs alone in the parliamentary party. The next time out, for the first time, as yet untried, will be an electoral college. That electoral college, significantly different to the Fine Gael electoral college that elected Leo Varadkar in 2017, I think, because the Fianna Fáil electoral college gives 45% of the vote to the party members, provided you've been a paid-up member for 1 year. It gives less than that, just 40% to the TDs, and it gives 15% to senators, MEPs, councillors and members of the National Executive. So that, while sweeping the parliamentary party would give you a good start, if you could sweep it, the membership will be very, very important. The membership of Fianna Fáil is overwhelmingly based in rural constituencies. It's not been decided whether this will be an in-person vote or a postal vote. And that would seem to me a critically important issue. The other detail that...
12: Why would that be important now? I mean, in person, are you saying you'd have to go to a Fianna Fáil meeting in your area and make your decision not known, but you'd be voting with the collective?
14: You would have to do it at a meeting locally, or potentially you would have to do it at the special Ordesh that would have to be called within 2 to 4 weeks of the close of nominations. Nominations, incidentally, depend on the nomination of 5 TDs. It's not specifically clear whether one of those 5 could be you yourself, the candidate, or whether it is 5 separate from the candidate. Mm-hmm. So there's critical detail in this new, untried, untested
12: Well, that'll
14: system.
12: Be fascinating, because there'll be a tour of Ireland by the candidates then.
14: There will, and then it also means that, you know, the Fianna Fáil membership, as I say, is not Dublin-based by a long, long shot.
12: And do you agree that gives Dara Cleary the edge, potentially?
14: Well, it gives anyone outside the M50 a massive edge.
12: So let's talk about Jim O'Callaghan then.
14: He is doing very well in his portfolio. He's seen to have energy, aplomb, just a lot of spotlight on him. Whether he has the killer instinct to do this remains to be seen.
12: Well, he's made his ambition clear and known, hasn't he?
14: He has, but eventually one day you have to show up and do it. And you have to step over something.
12: With a knife?
14: Well, you have to step over somebody's dead body to get into the Taoiseach's office, Claire. Let's not, you know, pretend otherwise. And the Fianna Fáil membership, as I say, is extremely thin on the ground in the Greater Dublin area. So his capacity will depend on him appealing to Fianna Fáil members around the country, not just in Dublin.
12: Yeah, just going back to what you said about stepping over a dead body. I mean, Micheál Martin has been around, and you've been watching him now for long enough to know that he is going to have a strategy around this, surely. I mean, he is not going to be in a place where they're going to come from, would you say?
14: I would assume not. He would be very foolish if he allowed that to happen. He holds the cards. He is in control as of now. Now, as a leader, you can lose control very quickly. Events can suddenly unfurl. But you would imagine he has a plan. And that plan is either to do the presidency and leave thereafter, to do the presidency and stay until the following autumn, during which time he would still be Taoiseach, or, and few people believe this is true, but I wouldn't absolutely rule it out, that he has not decided not to lead on into the next election.
12: Okay, and that theory around the presidency of the EU, that something may happen towards the end of this year, do you lend any weight to that theory?
14: No, because, I mean, this is Leinster House talk about people who thought he would be gone umpteen times by now. They've always gotten it wrong. They have no basis other than their own wishful thinking. And as I say, they don't know what Micheál Martin intends to do. And to my knowledge, he hasn't told anything.
12: And do you think there's another candidate in there that we haven't mentioned?
14: It's entirely possible. But there's 48 TDs. 10 of them, Fianna Fáil TDs, I should say, 10 of them are brand new. Several of them are retirees. You look around the other cabinet ministers or ministers of state, I don't readily see it.
12: All right, we wait and see. Gerard Howland, thank you very much for being with us. A couple of messages coming in on that. Patrick thinks Billy Kelleher should be considered as Fianna Fáil leader. He's over in Europe at the moment. And Tony says, surely Micheál Martin's success has more to do with Fine Gael rescuing him by agreeing to share power to keep Sinn Féin out of the picture. Keep the messages coming in on 087 1400 106. Now, have you heard of this term, hidden hunger? Well, in simple terms, it's when we're eating plenty of food, but we're not getting the nutrients that our bodies need. Some experts warn that ultra-processed foods are a major culprit in this regard. For more on this, I'm joined by Dr. Amalia Scannell, who's a microbiologist at the UCD Institute of Food and Health. You're very welcome to the show, Amalia. So we're eating a lot, but we're not getting what we need. Is that right?
15: Not all of us, but a large number of us in the population, that would be true. And this has been going on for quite some time. So back into the 2009, so the start of this whole century situation, a guy in Brazil called Carlos Monteiro noticed that in Brazil, hunger was going down, but diabetes was going up. And he was trying to work out what the hell was going on with that, and ultimately discovered that a lot of people were eating a lot of food, but not a lot of nourishment. And he grouped the foods into four different categories. So you have the unprocessed food, so you know your meat and two veg kind of dinners. Then your processed ingredients, so oils and butters, so things where we have natural foods that we do something to, so it will work for us in a product or last longer. And then you have the processed foods like breads and things. And finally, the last group, which is the ultra-processed foods. And these are trickier ones because they're very tasty. So they're full of sugar and they're full of salt. And they're very, I don't want to use the word addictive, but, you know, we all really love these things like crisps, things like pizzas, ready meals. They're full of flavor. And what they're not full of is a lot of the time whole ingredients. So you have extraction ingredients. So you'll have modified starches, chemicals, emulsifiers, and things like that added in. And they're all, nothing wrong with them. They're all good ingredients, but they're in there because food itself has to perform in a way that whole foods don't. So it has to last a long time. It might need to be reconstituted or rehydrated. It might need to be frozen and like for the doughs and come back out. So they need things that if you're making fresh, they don't need. And that's a kind of a conundrum, because now we have food that lasts a long time and satisfies our hunger, but a lot of people are now ending up with a lot of micronutrient deficiency as a consequence. So we're not getting enough of our vitamins, enough of our minerals, and more increasingly too, fiber is a big problem as well.
12: Yeah, so with those foods that you described, the very processed foods, our bodies don't have to work very hard, do they, to either ingest or digest those foods? And is that a problem as well?
15: Well, the digestion part, look, your body knows how to digest food and it'll digest any of the foods. The real problem is what's happening when you digest it. So you're digesting it down to the brass tacks components very quickly. So your starch will digest down to sugars, your protein will digest down to amino acids, and they'll happen high up in your gut. So there's not a lot of things left to feed the microbiome in your hindgut that is really responsible for such a large proportion of our health, messaging to the brain, messaging to our immune system. So things like fiber go down there and feed those bacteria. Those bacteria then can interact with your body in a way that with the high processed foods, it doesn't happen in that way. And it's really tricky for people because we see a lot of people with things like anemia because all of these have very, very little iron in them because the amount of red meat and stuff that's in these processed foods is very small because they want profit margins. So if you have a meat pizza, I'm using pizza just because it's a very obvious high processed food, the real good quality proteins aren't in it. And you're getting reductions. And things like vitamin B12 and minerals, all of those tend to be very low because they're stripped out during the processing situation.
16: And we here in Ireland, we're eating an awful lot of this very processed food, aren't we? I mean, if you compare it to the... If we compare it to the European average, Amalia, we're eating almost double what our counterparts are in the EU.
15: That's exactly right. And we're one of the top three countries in Europe in terms of how much we purchase. And about over 50% of our calories are coming from those ultra-processed foods. So we're getting a lot. Our supermarket basket is shifted from natural products from the ground to these packaged products. And that's quite a complex relationship people have with food. Partly it's because of, the expense. The raw foods and fresh foods, meat, vegetables, they're quite expensive. And it's quite tricky if you're on a low budget to manage to fill enough into your basket that will get you through a week of not having hungry kids in the house and stuff like that. So that's hard. And the other thing is the convenience. We are all very busy. We're all time poor. We're working very hard. And people need to be able to reach for something to feed them. So people are stressed and we can't really shame people for, needing the convenience. So what we need to try and do is we need to say, okay, we need to make our healthy food as convenient as the ultra high processed food that doesn't have the nutritious value of food. So we need to be giving people their fiber, giving people their vitamins in a convenient way, but in a way that is also then going to be healthy.
16: So what does that look like?
15: Well, there's a whole bunch of ways. So in UCD, we're leading a project called Healthy Oats, and its acronym is HOPE, which I like. And what we hope to do is we hope to take a local product with very low miles, so oats and Irish heritage oats, which are specific to our country. And what we want to do is we want to grow them and grow them so that they're full of basic glucans, which are soluble fibers that are clinically proven to help your gut, and antioxidants that are proven to help absorb free radicals that cause cell damage and then cancer and other issues. So what we're doing is one of our partners is optimizing that growth process. And then what we're going to do with that is we're going to get in touch with the Irish consumers, and we're doing it at the moment. We have a survey out that we're contacting them to say, okay, guys, what is it you want by way of a healthy product? What would you eat? What wouldn't you eat? What's working and what doesn't work? And then what we're going to do is we're going to take these oats, we're going to produce products that are consumer-led, and then what we're going to do with that is we're going to make sure that those are formulated to have high-quality fiber, high bioactivity, which are gut flora, so it's going to be really cool. And then for certain criteria of the population, certain demographics, we're going to then further supplement the product so that, let's say, you're a young woman who has anemia, and there's a large number, about a third of young women are suffering from anemia because they're not getting enough iron. We might target a product to those people that is healthy, convenient, and will give them the supplementation that they need.
16: So is that, sorry to cut across you, Amalia, but is that genetically modifying food?
15: No, not at all.
16: Because I know in India that is what they are doing, isn't it, with pearl millet, where they're increasing the iron content to try and address this so foods are convenient, available and healthy at the same time.
15: Yeah, well, we don't really have the genetic modification on board here in Europe, so we don't have the ability to do that. And there's nothing actually, in my opinion, wrong with doing that. I think it can be very valuable. But what we're actually doing is we're selecting through selecting the seeds and the varieties that grow best in Ireland for climate change already, and without interrupting their own genetics, because there's lots of worries about biodiversity and environmental issues that might or might not come with that. But what we're actually doing is we will fortify the actual product, not the grain, so that the grain is what the grain is, and the fortification comes later. But what we're going to do is a lot of products are fortified with vitamins and minerals and iron and things like that. But one of the things is that, you know, it's like the labeling says it has X amount of iron, but the bioavailability of the type that's added isn't always going to allow you to absorb that much iron. So what we want to do is to make sure that what's on the packet is what we can prove gets absorbed.
16: Okay, that makes sense. In the meantime, we're walking into the supermarkets with walls of energy drinks, walls of confectionery and sweets and crisps. And it's remarkable, really, when you see what our supermarket looks like compared to a supermarket in France or in Germany. They are different. They might be the same type of supermarket, but their product range is different in Ireland.
15: Absolutely. There's a much bigger focus on the whole foods in the European supermarkets. But what you have to just bear in mind is, you know, these companies are massive. They're engineering the food products. Their marketing is huge and the budgets are deep and they're really, really, really good at getting us to buy stuff. Even when you know the stuff is bad for you, you're reaching for it. That's how good they are.
16: Mm-hmm.
15: And it's very difficult to step back from that when you're in a population where you're constantly exposed on social media, on the radio, all, as you say, in the supermarket, all of that wonderful bright packaging. It's very, very hard for people to, you know, be able to. And then there is the cost factor. It is cheap for the most part.
16: Yeah, so there's a lot of pressure then on the consumer in this, in all of this.
15: There is at the moment, and it's kind of a case of buyer beware, and it's very tricky to manage it. I think this is a place for policy to step in a little bit, but, you know, when we're looking at how easy it is for government to step in and make decisions on a globalist level, you know, we don't get a whole lot of traction with it. There's a lot of pushback on that because there are jobs involved as well, which matter. So the relationships that make these decisions are quite complex and it makes it difficult to push out of it. But ultimately, trying to get good, healthy, local, sustainable food on our shelves, I think is the way we need to go. And one of the differences between Ireland and, let's say, France, is look at the size of the horticulture and business. We produce very few homegrown vegetables and fruit that hit our market shelves. Most of the stuff coming in, not all, but most of it on the supermarkets are coming in from Europe and non-European countries. And I think for me, that's the sustainability issue we need to think about.
16: Yeah, and it's crazy that that is the case because we are so good at growing vegetables and it makes no sense that we bring in, you know, all of this food from Africa, from Mexico and other places halfway around the world. But that's the point that we have reached.
15: It is, and that's a situation that the IFA needs to have a think about, and maybe the government, again, with policy and changes, there's a whole lot of drive to get rid of cows, but the drive then is going to produce protein and fava beans and all the rest of that, which is also very good. But, you know, we need fruit and vegetables as well, and I think, for me, that's the takeaway. We need to make sure that we invest in our farmers, that supermarkets give farmers a fair deal, and that maybe we don't say no to foreign products, but we do an Irish product incentivization would be very useful so that it's available to people very obviously, you know.
16: Well, that seems to make great sense, Amalia. Thank you so much for joining us today. And that was Dr. Amalia Scannell, microbiologist at the UCD Institute of Food and Health. A listener says, I'm tired of this excuse that healthy food is too expensive. Head into the fruit and veg section of the supermarket and see how cheap it all is. Pasta costs nothing. Mince is cheap. Chicken is cheap. It's the processed foods that are expensive. It just requires a little effort to cook a meal. And yet when you go into a supermarket, what's almost the first thing you see? Walls and walls of cheap stuff, you know,
12: 2-for-1 or 3-for-2 at the end of the aisles, all of those special offers on biscuits and so on. You don't tend to see special offers apart from a few fruit and veg for maybe 49 cents and shouldn't be that price anyway. But most of the special offers will be on the highly processed and sugary foods.
0: 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Play News Talk. News Talk. Conversation that counts.
12: We have tracked down our travel expert, Ed Finn, this week. It was a struggle to find him, but he's joining us from Gran Canaria, where he's been exploring the island's wine route. Good morning, Ed.
17: Good morning, Claire. How are you?
12: We found you. I'm delighted we found you. We didn't know where you were. And then we find that at 10 o'clock in the morning, our time, you're drinking wine in Gran Canaria. How bad?
17: I know. I've been having the most fabulous days. I mean, I suppose a lot of people, Claire, don't realise that, and me one of them, that Gran Canaria has been producing wine for centuries. So I've been here on this wonderful, they have a wine route, and they have grapes and wines that are completely unique to the island here. So I've been tasting wines and rosé food that I had never even heard of before. And it's really nice because it's kind of in the middle of the island and up to the kind of west and the north. So it's like, the temperature here, it's very funny because they have two climates here. So down south, most people will know the beaches, the resorts. But when you come up to the north here, this volcanic part of it is very lush. And imagine 13 wineries there. I haven't done all of them, but I've done a good few.
12: So what happens? Do you go on a planned route on this Gran Canaria wine route? How does it work?
17: Yeah, they've got together and they've produced this wine route. Now, there's over, actually, like, it includes restaurants, hotels. Like, we were staying in a beautiful kind of a self-catering place called Albor Suites. But, yeah, so they've kind of got together vineyards, wineries, restaurants, and they've put together this wonderful book, The Gran Canaria Wine Route. And I must say, it's fab because I thought I was in Cuba yesterday. You think you're in the huge South American influence here. Very authentic, they're very unspoiled, not too touristy at all, you know, really, really nice. So very interesting. And I mean, every day is a school day, but they've wines and grapes here that are unique and indigenous to the island itself.
12: So are you mostly then going on an inland route, or do you get to see some of the coastline on this wine trip?
17: Yeah, so Las Palmas, obviously, which is on the coast. I mean, there's a nice beach here as well. So, but mostly, yeah, you're in the interior, which is really kind of where the vineyards are located, the center and the west. So, and they have different climates. It's amazing, you know, that you literally go from one place to the next. And it's about altitude. So you learn all about, like, if you're at 500 meters, the grapes are different. If you go up to, we were at 1,200 meters the other day. And, you know, so the different grapes grow at different climates. But very, very interesting, you know, and of course it's lava and it's volcanic here as well. So it's a Gran Canaria that I had never experienced before, and wonderful. And the food there is amazing, the fantastic food here as well.
12: I can imagine if you're having a nice glass of wine with it on a Monday morning, it sounds very appealing, Ed. So listen, yeah. Bring us your highlights so far then. What have you seen that took your breath away?
17: Yeah, I mean, the walking the caldera de Bandama, right, is a huge volcanic crater. It's just outside Las Palmas. And you walk around the rim of the volcano and you see how the island was formed. That was amazing. And then you visit some of the historic wine estates, like, for example, Escudero, that was owned by a count from Spain. He came here. And you're talking palatial, colonial, hacienda types. So just they would be the highlights, really. And I think when you see the vineyards here, you just, because it's so unexpected. And as I said, the restaurants and the food, very unspoiled, amazing value as well. There's a beautiful village here called Tejeda, which is in the UNESCO heritage area. And it's a biosphere up here as well, Claire. And for example, like Ferrero Rocher, they pick a little town every year where they completely decorate for Christmas. And they chose Tejeda as the nicest town in Spain to decorate for last Christmas. So that'll give you an idea of how pretty and lovely it is.
12: The Ferreros went there. Yeah. They're in the trees with all the ambassadors. Can you imagine? So listen, you mentioned UNESCO there, and you have the UNESCO listed sacred mountains. Did you pay a visit?
17: Yeah, listen, absolutely. And I mean, those, the sacred mountains. So there's two, when you're driving around, you'll see two big, huge rocks and they stand up now. It's a mixture of like basalt rock and sort of sandstone. And this is amazing. And it looks like it's as a huge, big, it's like a massive statue, but they're all naturally formed. And I mean, they are stunning. So if you've been to Lanzarote and you've driven around, you know, the Timanfaya National Park there, the lunar landscape, it's quite similar in a way to that. But that's the thing about the Canaries, like every island is different, and this is really different as well. And also, Claire, for people that like golf, yesterday I played one hole at the oldest golf course in Spain. Can you imagine?
16: One hole.
17: I didn't get a hole in one. I know.
16: Too busy with the wine. Can you hike part of that wine trail as well if you want to get the walking in between the glasses?
17: Yeah, absolutely. And there's loads of people there cycling, hiking, Claire. It's a fantastic place for that. The air is so fresh up here as well. Now, today I'm going to visit Columbus's house, because in 1492, Christopher Columbus, he always stopped off here before he went on to the Americas. Very, very interesting. You know, that's very, very, there's a Casa de Colón Museum. The markets here are fab as well. Yesterday we were in a food market where we were eating, and it's so authentic. You know, as I said, you really feel that you're sort of almost in South America, and I love that. Really, like, really not commercial at all. So, and the people are really friendly and wonderful. There's a mix here of people like North American or North Africa, Spain, you know, the people, the indigenous people, they've been here for centuries. So we've learned all about that and the history of things I never knew, and really, really enjoying it. So I'm like Columbus myself on a voyage of discovery here.
16: With plenty of tapas, right?
17: Yes, and plenty of tapas and lots of Lista Negra, the wine I didn't know anything about there. It's very, very good. Oh, I'll bring a bottle back.
16: Would you mind, Ed, if only we had your life, but we'll take a glass of wine if you wouldn't mind bringing it back. Thanks so much, Ed. We'll talk to you again soon. Ed will be back with us in the studio before long, but for now, I hope he has a wonderful time on his wine tour in Gran Canaria.
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16: Israel and Iran have traded strikes for the first time since a ceasefire was agreed in April. Iran's Revolutionary Guard has said the attacks are the beginning of a full week of continuous strikes. So is this the end of any ceasefire agreement? Well, Matt Fry is with us now, Channel 4 presenter. Good morning, Matt.
19: Good morning, Claire.
16: Will you bring us up to speed firstly with what has been happening overnight?
19: So the Israelis started this latest round of fighting, which is in danger of breaking the ceasefire for good, when they attacked southern suburbs of Beirut yesterday, going after Hezbollah positions. The Israelis, of course, have also moved massively into southern Lebanon, 10 kilometers beyond the Litani River, which used to be the kind of dividing line for any Israeli control. So they've done this despite the fact that President Trump has urged them not to do so. And the Iranians have always threatened that if the Israelis encroach further on Lebanon and Hezbollah, they will then retaliate against Israel, which is exactly what happened yesterday. Two massive barrages of missiles overnight against Israel. No one was killed or injured. All of it was shot down by the Iron Dome and various other defensive systems. But the extraordinary thing was that then Donald Trump went on the record in a sort of flurry of telephone interviews with colleagues, including the Financial Times and Axios, saying, you know, I call the shots here. They don't call the shots, as in they being the Israelis. If I tell them, well, I'm paraphrasing here, if I tell them to stop firing or not to fire, then they will. You know, I'm more or less pleading with them not to retaliate to the Iranians, because we're so close to getting a deal to open the Strait of Hormuz and end this war that, by the way, I started on the 28th of February. Lo and behold, a few hours later, the Israelis do exactly what Trump asked them not to do, which is to fire a barrage of missiles against various targets, I think about 6 or 7 targets inside Iran. Now we wait Iran's response. I mean, I think, you know, if you want to sum up the last few months, it has been 3 lessons which have been taught the American administration. The first lesson was a lesson in geography, thanks to the Strait of Hormuz. The second lesson was a lesson in the limitations of American superpower when it comes to a resilient rump regime in Tehran, with, you know, very few leaders or weapons left, but enough to create a lot of damage. And the third lesson, which it is learning now very painfully, is that although it funds Israel and it supplies Israel with life-preserving weapons, America has no absolute power over Israel. This is a lesson that America keeps having to learn over and over again in the most painful ways, but arguably this one, because Trump has been so public about it, is the most painful lesson yet.
16: Yes, and it's hard to understand his strategy here, why he is being so public about the level of control that he has over Benjamin Netanyahu, when clearly he has very little control over him at all.
19: Well, this is something you can ask about anything that Trump does. I mean, Trump likes the sound of his own voice. He barely shuts up. He's incontinent with self. And what happens then, of course, is if you boast a lot and if you, air everything out in to full public view, people will judge you by it. You know, whether that's boasting that he can, shut down universities or muzzle the free press, or indeed win a war against Iran, or control the Israelis. The minute you start boasting about stuff in public, it's out there, and people will judge your words

0: Israel, because it feels as though it has fundamentally shifted and changed. What's your view, Matt?
1: Well, I think my view is that, excuse me, Claire, my view is that just as Donald Trump has come up, against the limitations of his own power, Prime Minister Netanyahu has done the same when it comes to his own cabinet. So ever since October the 7th, Netanyahu has had to listen to a small number of really quite vicious extremists, the security minister, Ben-Gvir, the finance minister, Smotrich, who keep his coalition in power. And as soon as the Iranians fired their missiles yesterday, Ben-Gvir, who was once, expelled from the IDF for being too extremist, piped up and said, we want Tehran to burn. There has to be some kind of response. And of course, a large part of the Israeli public will be with those ministers. On the other hand, it would actually suit Israel to try and stop some of the fighting, you would have thought, and not to provoke the destruction of any kind of deal between the United States and Iran, because like everyone else, they're also running out of weapons. They need some kind of stability. They need a deal at the end of the day. But Prime Minister Netanyahu, perhaps because he's facing an election in October, an election that he might well lose, which would end up him possibly serving some jail time for allegations of corruption, which are being contested in court at the moment. He feels that it's better to carry on. You don't switch a commander-in-chief in the middle of a war. And also, to be fair to him and to the Israelis who have a completely different view of the Iranian regime to the American administration, let alone the American public, for Israel, Iran is an existential threat. Iran refuses to name Israel, call it by its name. It's just a Zionist entity. It wants to destroy Israel. And the Israelis want to destroy the Iranian regime. So you can see why they think that any deal that comes up now that is only about opening the Strait of Hormuz is unfinished business, which they want to finish.
0: Now, I wanted to talk to you, Matt, as well, about Donald Trump storming out of the NBC interview, the Meet the Press interview with Kirsten Welker. He was pressed on his controversial weaponization fund and also his persistent claims of election fraud. Let's just have a listen to this and then we'll chat about it.
2: I won an election in a landslide and I got 94% bad press.
3: But Mr. President,
2: you know why
3: you've
2: I got
3: never
2: that?
3: Presented
2: because you have no
3: evidence.
2: Credibility.
3: But you've never presented evidence that it was rigged. Let's keep talking about, I want to talk about Todd
2: You
3: Lynch.
2: Have more evidence. There's more evidence than ever presented.
3: Let's talk
2: Your
3: about.
2: Your elections in this country,
3: court.
2: We're like a third world country.
3: But, sir,
2: Your elections are crooked and you're crooked and Meet the Press is crooked.
3: But, Mr. President,
2: and so is ABC and CBS and CNN.
3: But, Mr. President,
2: your one-sided crooked networks. All right, let's call it quits because I've had enough. Thank you, darling. Have a good
3: Mr.
2: time.
3: Mr. President, let's please. I traveled all the way to Wisconsin.
2: I've sat in the rain with
3: you. I know.
2: I've sat in the rain with you for an hour. On and off in the rain, and I've given you enough time. You ought to straighten out your press because you know what?
3: Mr. President,
2: a country can never be great with a dishonest press.
3: Listen, we traveled all the way to Wisconsin for this interview.
0: I don't know, Matt, if that stuff is working for Donald Trump in the way that it might have done even a couple of months ago.
1: I mean, I think there's so much to say about that. Thank you, darling.
0: Yes, got me
1: how
0: too.
1: How extraordinary, so condescending, but then not exactly surprising. Nigel Farage called Michelle Hussein love when she asked him difficult questions. The context is, quite apart from the fact that he's insulting all the main media organizations and he's still, like a tongue to an aching tooth, he returns to his sort of bugbear, which is the 2020 election. I mean, that's all, it's extraordinary that he still goes on about it. But then again, no one is telling him in the administration not to do so. I think the context is it was raining a lot. You can hear the rain on the corrugated roof of wherever they were sitting. It was some agricultural establishment because you can see tractors and hay bales in the background, beautifully staged and then ruined by the actual interview itself. And obviously he was fed up, and I think lots of people would be fed up if you have to pause an interview because of the sound on the roof and you're just about to get going and the sound man says no, we can't hear a word you're saying. So he was clearly, just looking at his face, he was clearly very, very fed up, and someone was going to get it in the neck, and the obvious person to get it in the neck would be the presenter, the anchor woman, who's brilliant, by the way, and who then pleads with him but also remonstrates against him. And again, it doesn't really, I mean, does it work for Trump? Probably not. I mean, his base will love that kind of stuff, but we're beyond that, right? We're beyond scoring points on the back of the media, you know, to shore up the base.

0: I think people want practical solutions to real problems. You know, how are you going to stop this war? Can you keep the Israelis in line? What's going to happen to the price of petrol? What about the rate of inflation? You know, and is the World Cup, which starts in a week from now, going to be overshadowed by an unnecessary war that you started on the 28th of February? I mean, these are the real questions to which he has no answer. And I think overall, it's not just the frustration of the rain pelting on the roof and some difficult questions. I think Trump, you know, is smart enough to realize that, you know, he has rubbed up against the limitations of his power. But the one thing he doesn't do, having realized that, is to stop boasting. And if you carry on boasting while things are going, you know, to hell in a handbasket all around you, that's just not a good look. And again, no one has the cojones to stand up to him in the cabinet and or even whisper into his ear ever so quietly between KFC and cheeseburger, don't do this, sir. It doesn't do you any good.
1: He's going to the NBA final, game three of the NBA final at Madison Square Gardens. And it's tonight and fans will have to get there extra early because of all of the security that would be needed for Donald Trump. But it's going to be interesting to see what kind of reception he gets there, because New York is not where his base lives, right?
0: Yes, that's true. But also, Trump loves an enemy. You know, what you've got to understand is at the end of the day, although we think this could be disastrous for him, we're talking about him. He's relevant. The worst thing you can do to Donald Trump is to not talk about him, to treat him with silence. That would be an absolute disaster for him. He's at the end of the day, he's a ratings guy. You know, the ratings are really good. Everyone is tuning in because every day he comes up with something else that's outrageous. Sometimes it's backed up with actions. Sometimes it's just words, but we're all talking about him. You could say we talk about him too much, but he is making the weather, because he isn't just a talker. He's also the commander-in-chief of the world's most powerful nation, and he uses his military power in order to make, you know, rhetorical points and vice versa. So we can't not talk about him. And so tonight we'll be talking about something else. And tomorrow it might be Cuba, and the day after it'll be the World Cup. And then, by the way, let's not forget about the ballroom or, you know, the enormous triumphal arch in Washington, which he's building for the nation and for himself, which will make the Arc de Triomphe in Paris look like a croquet hoop. I mean, these are all extraordinary things, but he keeps on delivering because that's what he wants to do. He wants us to be caught in his occupational, attentional economy, and we are.
1: We are trapped in it, Matt, that is for sure. Thank you, Matt. Matt Fry there from Channel 4 News.
2: 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News Talk, conversation that counts.
1: Well, we all know those keep off the grass and no ball game signs that we see when we're out and about. But did you know that they can have a negative impact on the mental health of children? New research says that a lack of outdoor areas for children to play in can lead to emotional problems down the line. Well, I'm joined by the author of the study, Professor Helen Dodd of the University of Exeter. Good morning to you.
3: Morning.
1: Thank you very much for joining us. So what did you set out to discover? What was the reason for taking the project on in the first place?
3: Yeah, so we've been interested for a long time in the relationship between children's outdoor play and their mental health. So we were lucky enough to be able to work with a data set called Growing Up in Scotland, which is a big data set of children growing up in Scotland. And that data set has in it information about children's outdoor play when they were 2, 3 and 4 years old, and information about those children's mental health when they're 4, 5, 6 and 8 years old. So what we did was have a look at how much outdoor play are children getting when they're 2, 3, 4 years old? And how does that relate to what happens to their mental health over those early years of childhood from age 4 through to age 8?
1: So when you see a sign that says no ball games, the impact of that is the fact that you're not actually getting on the grass and playing. It's not that the sign is giving you negative information, or how does it work? How does the impact of that sign work?
3: So what we found was that the more that children are playing outdoors when they're 2, 3, 4 years old, the more likely it is that they have a healthy trajectory of mental health across childhood. So that's what we want children to have, right? We want them to have low mental health symptoms, happy, healthy childhood. So we need to think about, how do we get more 2, 3, 4 year old children playing outdoors? And actually older children as well, but this research is particularly focused on young children. And just thinking about all the things that exist that invite us to be outdoors and play, and all the things that exist that suggest actually that's not where you should be. You shouldn't be making a noise. You should be inside. You should